0: honest, is trying to determine trends, looking at historic data, and develop either cofactors, where if you have two pieces of data, that can help you solve a third piece, or by historical data, we found a lot of pilots, especially helicopters, all they have available is the nearest neighbor. So if there's an ASOS station in an area, and it's the closest one, maybe it's 10 miles away, that's the best data they think they have. What we're finding is, in research we did in the California area, it can only be, the best case is about 70% of the time is the ASOS nearest to where you're flying, the best source, and it can be as low as below 50%. So the idea that something is just closest to you is really not a reliable method. However, the analysis that's required to figure out what is most representative isn't going to be done by pilots. So we're hoping to develop cockpit-based tools to help them identify what source they should use that could be identified in the cockpit as well as on the ground. And I had told you before, our vision, we'd love to have it voice-activated. So in the cockpit, you could just go, hey, what source is most representative? I want to fly here. And that ASOS station would pop up and could tell you what your most likely representative area is.
1: In addition to just what you said, what other in a perfect world would you like to see both in the flight deck and from pilots?
0: In a perfect world?
1: Yeah.
0: Well, I think one thing is we continue to emphasize as PIREPS, no matter what we do in technology, and I've said this at every briefing, and every pilot should realize this, there is only one way you get a direct observation. Everything else we have is satellite-based, ground-based. Pilots there, and you can never get rid of that. There is something about eyes, aircraft, and everything being in that spot. So getting pilots to do the best to do an accurate reporting. And I don't know that we'll always get all air reps. I think there's always going to be something a human looks at that's different. You see that even on some of the visibility measures. You know, ASOS has limitations. It's a laser over a short distance. A pilot or a person sees a whole thing holistically and can identify small features of the technology. So I think PIREPS are the biggest, is that pilots really emphasize that and continue to report them. And that's why we're trying to do the voice automation. Hopefully that'll make it easier and they'll do it more timely. Obviously, you want to fly the aircraft first, so that's why sometimes you wait. But with voice, hopefully it'll be easier to submit this. So I would say that's one of the things I would view as an ideal world for us.
1: In that PIREP vein, have you looked at how the pilot actually interprets the own sensors in their airplane, like the temperature probe and some of the other errors, and then how that errors might translate into the report?
0: We've looked at, there are a lot of reports, more from not so much our program, but NTSB, and a lot of the reasons that errors occur, the primary thing is that pilots, one, don't like doing them because they feel sometimes they haven't been trained. So a lot of people don't teach PIREPS, and pilots have said, well, we're not really sure how. There's a belief, which is a myth, that I don't need to submit a PIREP for clear air. Well, knowing something's clear is actually valuable because, again, you're there. So that's another myth that people do. And then typically, if you're shaking or you're trying to get out of icing, that's not really the time you want to be jotting down the details. So by the time you leave that, you start to think, okay, was that moderate? Was it mild? Was it severe? Now, was it 10 minutes ago or was it 20 minutes ago? So it's really that delay because the entry does take some cognitive effort, and that's one of the reasons we're thinking in voice. You could do it quicker because it's less cognitive. It's easier to do than having to enter something on a keypad or write a note or thing like that. So we're trying to make it easier so there's less errors through that. And then sometimes there's transcription errors even. You know, a pilot may misspeak. A guy on the ground may not hear it correctly. So errors get induced there as well. So we're looking at all ways. We've done some studies on that. NTSB has some reports on that. So we're trying to alleviate a lot of those errors.
1: And I can't stress enough at giving the PIREPS. You know, I'm headed up into the flight levels, and I still am a light aircraft pilot from time to time. So I always hand out levels or ceiling reports as we punch through various intermediate levels. And if it's clear above, I'm going to report that in a temperature just so someone else who can't get as high as I can maybe use that for something.
0: And that's really valuable. You know, tops and bases, it's very hard to get both. You know, satellites, you can get the tops, but they can't see through the clouds right now. So, you know, being able to give you the thickness of a cloud is still kind of a challenge to meteorology. And we're even on that looking at some kind of neat techniques like out in California. They have the fire prevention cameras, and they're put up like every 500 feet. And depending where the ceiling is, you can tell a cloud deck is below one camera and above the other. So though it may not be an accurate measure, it actually can give you a range of about the cloud depth and where it actually is located. So obviously, when you can report that in a PIREP, you're helping identify to other pilots that depth of a cloud, and that can be really important.
1: Thank you very much for joining us, Gary. Gary Potiker is the FAA Program Manager for Weather Technology in the Cockpit. Right. 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
3: I'm Digital Dave.
4: And I'm Fast Eddie, and you're listening to Dueling Dummies this morning.
3: Yes, and Inside Out Clothing, a new fad. Anyway, we're speaking with Katie Hollis, who works for 4Flight.
4: 4Flight.
3: Which everybody's heard about 4Flight, I think.
5: I would hope so. It's the best product out there.
3: Okay, she's likes
4: she's convinced.
3: Product. She likes the product, yeah, so yeah. She'll use it. So 4Flight is an electronic flight bag, I guess they call it these days.
5: That is correct. A pilot's best friend.
3: Oh.
4: So. I thought that was the dog in the cockpit.
3: Yeah, right.
5: Well, not everyone's so fortunate to have a dog that's good in planes. So for all those people, there's 4Flight.
3: Okay, it barks and everything?
5: Absolutely. That's a new feature we're working on. Coming to an iPad near you.
3: Yeah, woof, woof, woof, woof, woof. Great on the radio calls.
4: Yeah.
3: So I can do anything practically.
5: Yeah, just about anything. So I should open this up by saying my go-to line is that I am HR, and so I don't plane or computer. I just weaseled my way in here today.
3: No, I think you stood still too long.
4: Yeah. Get hurt!
5: last kid picked on the playground, for
3: yeah,
5: sure.
3: Yeah, exactly.
5: So you can do anything from create a flight plan, file it with the FAA. We have a new feature, Observe Turbulence, which has been pretty fantastic, and people are really excited about.
3: Observe Turbulence.
5: Yeah, so you can, using the Sentry device, we pull in data on turbulence. Okay. Based on things, so people can start to plan it and see it along their route so they know what to expect.
3: It's an actual uplink of data from aircraft flying on.
5: Yeah.
3: That's incredible. It's like, do we get a break on our car insurance then?
5: I'm not sure that's quite how that works, but I'm sure you can call Geico.
3: Yeah, there you go. So this is a new feature.
5: Yeah, it is. You can go over to the booth at the Boeing Pavilion and check it out.
3: Now, I'm this thing is going to show me sectionals. It's going to show me my course line?
5: Yes. Follow the magenta line.
3: Follow
5: the
3: magenta. Oh, always magenta. Can I overlay weather?
5: Yes, you can. My personal favorite feature is actually the wind speeds layer because it's pink and it's twirly.
3: Yeah, I should have known. Pink and twirly. That's your call sign now, pink and twirly. We're giving out call signs today. Come on, man. Brain. ADS-B traffic overlay?
5: Yes.
3: Wow. Does it have cup holders?
4: Everything has cup holders these days. Jeez. Yeah.
5: Made just for a giant Stanley Cup.
3: There you go. Yeah. Oh, yes. Yes.
5: Yeah, of course.
3: Everybody
5: we follow all
3: those.
5: The rage. We are right there on top of all the trends.
3: That's right. You are setting the trends. How long has 4Flight been out there?
5: We've been out there since 2007. We've been on the App Store since day one. We were the second most expensive app on the App Store, and that was kind of our claim to fame.
3: Okay. Because everybody right. wants to buy the second most expensive app on Apple.
5: The first one was this app that was just called the I Am Rich app. It was $699.99, and it did absolutely nothing except show that you know how to waste a lot of money.
3: It made the writer rich. That's what it did. Brain whoosh, right out the window.
4: Well, 4Flight's been out there since 2007, and undoubtedly you've had multiple upgrades. What about the people behind it? How do they figure this stuff out?
3: Drugs.
5: Well, as HR, I'm going to say absolutely no drugs ever. Our people are here, right? You know, we come to all sorts of shows, big ones like AirVenture and Sun & Fun, and small ones across the country and across the world, and we're out there with our customers constantly, not only speaking to them at shows, but also with our pilot support team. Within the app, you know, you have a little button that you can hit to send an email to our support team. And we listen to everyone. You know, we take in all the features that pilots are requesting, and we take them seriously. We work on a roadmap, see if it's feasible. And so by being in touch with our customer base and pilots everywhere, the app continues to grow and expand.
3: Does the app have any hardware, or does it interface with any hardware other than the iPad?
5: So we have our Sentry and our Sentry Plus, which is 4Flight branded, and then it also interacts with...
3: Now we're going to get someone else on mic.
5: I'm going to phone a friend here, a celeb shot called Jay.
6: I love it. Yeah, so 4Flight works. 4Flight can integrate with any number of avionics as well. So think any brand name out there, there's a good likelihood 4Flight's going to interface with those through Bluetooth or Wi-Fi on board.
3: What capabilities will that give you? I mean, I'm thinking of... She was talking about the turbulence.
6: Yeah.
3: So that's just a data uplink. But mm-hmm. Can it also be a flight director? Can it talk to my autopilot?
6: It can't. You can send. You can transfer flight plans to and from the panel with one or two taps on the iPad, and then one or two taps on many of those avionics solutions out there.
3: Wow. Doesn't offer anything like synthetic vision or anything like that. Mm-hmm. Nothing that's
6: it does. Yeah, it does. Yeah, if you're connected to an ADS-B or I'm sorry, if you're connected to a device with AHARS built in, like the Sentry or Sentry Plus. Or any number of other solutions, it can absolutely offer you that.
3: We're getting pretty sophisticated here.
6: Yeah.
3: Can you just fly the plane for me?
5: So
3: I need a nap.
4: Pretty soon you're going to be flying along in the airplane, not doing anything except looking out the window. 4Flight and all the avionics will be doing it all.
3: Yep. How many? Do you have any idea how many people are using 4Flight?
6: I actually don't have that information, but I know that's not something we usually share. But it is fair to say that it is... Very much a
3: more
6: very
3: than
6: popular
3: like
6: app.
3: Six.
6: No.
5: More than six, for
6: There's
5: sure.
6: More than six people that work here, so yeah, it's got to be way north
3: good.
6: Of that.
3: That's now, good.
4: What about the commercial airlines? Are they using 4Flight as well?
5: They use a product called Flight Deck Pro, which we help build in partnership with Jeppesen, which is another Boeing subsidiary.
3: Okay. Mm-hmm. Do you guys provide sectionals in your in 4Flight plan?
6: Yeah, you can turn on the VFR sectional. You can also use IFR low and high charts is there as well. But we also have an aeronautical data layer. So what that does is it takes information on the sectionals like VFR waypoints or waypoints nav aids and things like that, and puts it on a simpler map, which just reduces clutter in the cockpit, which is really nice.
3: Yeah, for someone like me, it's going to only be fine VFR and not, you know, I don't need all that extra stuff.
6: Exactly, yeah. Last year we released VFR waypoints, and it has been really, really popular. So if you're flying, I'm thinking like, you know, San Francisco Bay, the Golden Gate Bridge is going to be on the map. You know, if it's not obvious to you on the map where it is or in front of you, it's totally out there.
3: Right. Like, if you miss the Golden Gate, you probably shouldn't be flying. It's
6: kind
3: of obvious.
6: Fair.
3: But, yeah, we live in the east, which is crowded skies, so that's mm-hmm. nice stuff. What about TFRs?
6: Yep.
3: Can they pop up real time?
6: Yeah, NOTAMs and TFRs are, since they all come with GPS coordinates built in, they're all displayed on the map.
3: So you guys are updating that hourly?
6: It's very constantly.
3: Okay.
6: Yeah, it's I as long as you're connected to data, you're it, like internet through Wi-Fi or cellular, you're going to get the latest information.
3: Okay.
6: Yeah.
3: And can I download all that to the iPad so if I lose my connectivity during a flight, I don't lose my information?
6: Yeah, we have what's called a pack feature, and so it'll what we say one thing that we recommend is, you know, once you're planning a flight, let's say it's the night before you want to fly, go ahead and pack then. That'll make sure you have every chart you need downloaded, things like that. Then go ahead and repack that next morning, and it'll update the latest weather and NOTAMs and TFRs and things like that.
3: Oh, that's a good idea.
6: Sorry, I've totally stolen your thunder, Katie.
5: It's all right. I will. I'll learn how to forgive you.
3: For now.
5: For now. Just in front of people.
3: You better buy our lunch, though.
5: There are witnesses right now, Jay.
6: Oh, that's true.
3: she's being gracious.
6: Yeah, absolutely.
3: What new features are you working on? Can you talk about it?
6: We've got several things in the works right now, but we're really excited to be here at AirVenture because the turbulence feature that Katie mentioned earlier, we're really excited to show off. And then Katie's part of our recruiting team, and this is our first year having a recruiting team here at AirVenture, which is really exciting.
4: So you're looking for engineers to help develop new additions to 4Flight.
3: No. They're looking for engineers to develop things for other people's programs.
4: That too.
5: Yeah, absolutely. You know, engineers are the core of 4Flight. We need people to come up with the new features as well as maintain the old ones so that we're constantly delivering the best product possible. But our company is so much more than just engineers. There's obviously people like me who need to rally the engineers and keep them in line. But we have
3: You mean whip?
4: You're herding cats, in other words.
5: But then we have testing analysts to make sure that the software that we're putting out there is functional and will work once the pilot has it in their hands. We have our pilot support team, which is an absolutely crucial function. And then other roles, marketing, sales, And then, yeah, just
3: Department
5: the list
3: goes on. T-shirts.
5: Department of T-shirts, of course. The most important function.
3: I agree. Where's mine?
6: To the Boeing store. At the Boeing Pavilion.
3: There you go. Yeah. I'm not sure I can wear a T-shirt properly today, but anyway.
4: Well, I was going to say, there have got to be a number of different iterations of iPads out there. Mm-hmm. Do they all work the same, or are you finding did you have to upgrade the software as a new generation of iPads comes out?
5: Yeah, go for it.
6: So, the latest few generations of iPads are generally supported. I know earlier this year, the iPad Mini 4, which was really, really popular with pilots because it's a small iPad, fits in the cockpit, it was retired, or it was no longer able to be supported just because the, what is it, everything internal to that iPad just can't support the latest development.
3: Not enough memory, not enough horsepower.
6: Exactly.
3: Yeah.
6: Yeah.
3: You live in fear of new operating system updates.
4: No.
3: You don't have CrowdStrike in there, do you?
6: No. Was something too.
5: Poor was Mark saved.
6: We actually got a lot of questions about that on Friday, on last Friday before. Lots of people were flying to Oshkosh. They're like, is 4Flight going to work? And we were, we were not affected by that.
3: Good.
6: Yeah, we put it out on social media, wanted to make sure people knew before they started flying that was case.
3: With your new turbulence monitoring, if you want to call it that, are you also feeding that data to National Weather Service?
6: No, it's kept within 4Flight.
3: Okay.
6: It's just the way that we can take data, but I don't believe we could send data like that.
3: Maybe they'll be talking to you saying, yeah. Hey, wait a minute, you got all this cool data. Why can't we have some of it?
4: And, you know, there's always the possibility of add-on hardware, too.
3: So I download this, and it's a yearly subscription fee, mm-hmm. and there are tiers?
6: Yeah, it's a yearly subscription fee. There's three tiers. We are also offering specials in the Boeing Pavilion, the 4Flight booth there. So we've got several great offers for people to check out.
3: As long as we have the iPad.
6: Fair, or an iPhone, or iOS
3: some type. I need the giant iPad with the old man print.
6: Check out the booth. We have the 12.9-inch iPads over there. They're
3: there you
6: huge.
3: Go.
6: They're sounds, massive.
3: I can scale up the fonts, right?
6: Exactly.
3: So, look at that. Big print. Anyway.
4: The old guy font, you know?
3: Definitely. We've been speaking with, hold on, Katie Hollis, an unnamed coworker.
4: Uh-oh. Captain Stealth.
6: There you go.
3: I can't read that from here.
6: Jay Wilde.
4: Thank you, Jay.
3: This is Digital Dave,
4: I'm
3: who's
4: fast,
3: blind.
4: And I'm Fast Eddie, who's trying to figure it all out. And this is EAA Radio.
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3: This is Digital Dave.
4: And I'm still Fast Eddie. And we have Michael Toberman with us from NASA.
3: NASA. All right.
4: We love you guys. And we're talking about electrified powertrain flight demonstration project, which is a big phrase for basically
3: electric model airplane.
4: Electric airplane. So why is there such a big push on electric airplanes right now?
7: So we're part of the program, the Sustainable Flight National Partnership, and that's really a goal to have net zero by 2050. So as part of that, we're trying to do different innovative things to reduce the carbon emissions, carbon output. And one of them could be like sustainable aviation fuel, but that's not us. We're really focused on battery electric, adding that to a hybrid system. So having both gas turbine with electric battery, electric motor and battery, and put that system on an aircraft and get it to flight. And what we're really looking at is like the 30 to 70 passenger aircraft and then also the 170 passenger single aisle aircraft. Get those in the market within the 2030 to 2035 timeframe. With a hybrid electric system and get some reduced carbon emissions. And then for that project, we've partnered with MagniX and General Electric, and both of them have their own aircraft, and we're helping them get those aircraft to flight in the next 5 years or so.
4: You said 50 to 70
3: Yeah,
4: passenger?
3: This is not a small airplane.
7: Yeah, the goal is really to get a pretty large aircraft in the air with hybrid electric system. That's why we're working with GE, who's actually partnered with Boeing, to put this system on an aircraft. They're looking at a Saab 340, which they actually have. Boeing is working as the primary integrator for that aircraft.
3: Now, I was over in the NASA building the other day, and I saw this monstrous electric motor.
7: Yep.
3: And the thing that struck me is it's in one package, it looks like you've got four different sets of windings.
7: Yes.
3: Essentially, four different motors.
7: Right, and that's it's a modular system, so you can sort of stack them up. And,
3: okay.
7: And that motor that you saw there was actually a 900-horsepower motor, and that's actually flown on five different aircraft so far.
3: Wow.
7: So Magniax has that as a product, and they're working on certification. That's another big part of our project, is getting that certification through. So we have former FAA members working on panels with the FAA to get certified components.
3: Now, I would think one of the big issues, obviously battery technology, but battery safety. I mean, we've seen that you're not supposed to bring lithium batteries on airplanes, and now we're going to build them in. So
7: yeah. Well, you've seen, like, the Boeing 787 has a lithium-ion battery in it, and initially that had some challenges, but they've overcome that. And so we can, you know, do the same thing with the battery technology.
3: Okay.
4: It just seems to me that you're going to require not only one hellacious battery.
3: That's a technical term.
4: That is hellacious.
7: Right.
4: But the other thing is you're going to be relying on the next generation of batteries as well, because the energy density of even the best batteries these days can't compare to the energy density of, say,
7: of fuel.
4: Exactly.
7: Yeah, no, that's true. And that's why right now we're sort of focused on the shorter range regional aircraft and turboprop aircraft that have like the 200 nautical mile range. In fact, Magniax has worked with a company called Harbor Air, which does just really short island hops, and they've sort of proven that that's a viable business model.
3: Okay, so what is the philosophy here? We're going to use electric for added takeoff power and then cut back to turbine for cruise?
7: I think they would use it for cruise also, and that's part of our project. Is so when we start flying, we're going to sort of see where the optimal performance areas are.
3: And I guess that depends on every flight, loading, distance, all that kind of stuff.
7: Absolutely, yeah. Okay. I mean, I think we're sort of within a 200 nautical mile range flight, we're looking at maybe a 40% fuel savings.
3: Okay. I mean, when you think about it, the electric technology is proven.
7: Yeah,
3: and
7: absolutely.
3: Batteries will make it better. But the motors, everything, that's known factor. So now you're just trying to figure out how to make this work
7: optimize
3: the best.
7: It within that flight regime.
3: Right, mm-hmm. Right.
4: What kind of gas turbines are you talking about?
7: Well, so for our project, we have the Saab 340 for GE, which they're going to work on adding a hybrid electric system on that aircraft. And that'll have the right side will have one nacelle with the gas turbine, the original gas turbine engine with their GE electric motor. And then there'll be a combining gearbox to combine those two. For the Magniax project, it's using a de Havilland Dash 7, which is a 50-passenger airplane, and that's a four-engine airplane. So the goal is to have the two outboards with electric motors and then keep the standard PT6 inboard engines.
3: Okay, so there's not a lot of technology development required there. It's just combining everything and figuring it out.
7: Yep, right.
3: Interesting.
4: So talking about some pretty significant systems integration here, because you're talking two completely
7: different systems.
4: Propulsion systems.
7: Yeah, no, that's true. It'll be a challenge, and that's one of the things that, you know, we're working with these partners to sort of help them along to accelerate this, because, you know, we also have, like, the NASA has a NEAT facility, which is an electric aircraft engine propulsion system test facility that actually can test these systems at altitude. So that really gives them a bonus in helping them prove their systems. Because, you know, things change at altitude with high voltage systems. These are all 800-volt systems.
3: Oh, wow.
7: So it's a lot of voltage.
3: Yes, it is. Will you be using something like auto-feathering props to reduce drag if you're not running the electric, or if you aren't not running the gas turbine, to try and minimize your drag?
7: I don't think that's really part of it. I think we're going to throttle back as necessary to just maintain speed.
3: All right, but you won't actually shut down the gas turbine or cut off the electric.
7: That's not the plan, no.
3: Okay, not yet.
7: Yeah.
3: That down the road, who knows?
7: Maybe, yeah. I mean, as we start flying them, you know, we're going to sort of see where things work best. And one of the goals is to be at Oshkosh here in the next couple of years.
3: Oh, so, yeah, I want to see that.
7: Absolutely.
3: It'd be interesting to see a large electric fly.
4: It would. And the thing that, one of the things that concerns me is the size of the battery and where are you going to put it?
7: Yeah, I mean,
3: on the ground. It'll be a big extension cord.
7: Right.
4: 200-mile extension cord. That'll work.
7: Mm-hmm. Yeah, no, the batteries are going to be big, and for these first airplanes, it's probably going to take up all of the cabin. So the batteries will be in the cabin, engines will be out on the nacelle.
3: So many, many unanswered questions. Will you be able to recharge batteries in flight?
7: No, that's probably not part of the plan.
3: Okay.
7: I think we'll just do all that on the ground.
4: Yeah, some right. of the we've been talking to various manufacturers, and one of them, which is a hybrid, did have the capability of recharging batteries while in flight.
3: Mm-hmm. They're using a different system, though, mechanically.
4: Yeah. Okay.
3: You're sticking with a standard turbine engine already connected to a propeller. They're running through gearboxes and shafts and all
4: clutches.
3: Sorts of things.
7: Yeah, I think you'll have some efficiency losses if you take the gas turbine and charge the battery and then
3: sure.
7: have that on the electric motor. So,
3: well, that's the other philosophy is you could tune that engine to run 1 RPM all the time
7: that's
3: and get
7: true.
3: The maximum out of efficiency out of it.
7: But I mean, yeah, you think about a diesel train is just a diesel engine powering an electric motor.
3: So yep, that's powering that sort a of big scenario. Generator, powering a bunch of electric motors.
7: Yep.
3: Mm-hmm. So, anyway. You may change your direction in once you've got some experience. Who
7: yeah,
3: knows?
7: Yeah, absolutely.
3: And who knows what new advancements are about to pop out on the next
7: especially
3: generation.
7: Battery and battery development. I mean, I think the energy density is going to start to have to improve.
4: It is, definitely.
7: Yeah.
4: I mean, they've done miracles. I've flown radio control for years.
7: Yeah.
4: NiCads versus the new lithium polymer batteries we got now. Mm-hmm. It's a world of difference. It's night and day.
7: Yeah. No, it's great, and it's always improving. So.
3: Yeah, it's a moving target. Timeline for getting these things flying. Do you have one?
7: So both of the companies have the airplanes. One of the airplanes, the Dash 7, is in Yellowknife, Canada right now, getting overhauled. It's going to be in Washington later this summer, and then they'll do some baseline flights, and then they'll start integrating the hybrid electric system. That'll take a couple of years before we get that all installed and flying.
3: Okay, you're doing it in Yellowknife because you want to do extreme low temperature testing too?
7: No, we're working with one of our other partners is Air Tindy, who's the biggest Dash 7 operator, and we're actually getting that airplane from them.
3: So. Okay. And as you said, battery's probably going to take up most of the thing, so it's going to be a long time before you put extra people on board.
7: People on that, yeah, right.
3: Yeah, darn.
4: Do you have a battery contractor online with you now, or are you still looking for batteries?
3: Rayovac.
7: Yeah, for GE, actually, they've already partnered with BAE. So BAE has a facility in upstate New York where they build bus batteries, and they have years of experience with batteries. They've never had any problems with their batteries as far as fires or anything like that. So that's real promising, and we've already started doing a lot of the testing on those batteries.
3: Yeah, I think their biggest hurdle is going to be keeping the weight down.
7: Yeah, absolutely.
3: Bus, they don't really care so much.
7: No, that's true. They've actually transitioned to a different format for the aircraft application.
3: Right.
4: See, that's one of the parts about the electric system that I think a lot of people are overlooking. You know, they say, yes, we've got a motor, we've got a big battery. But what they don't understand is their speed controllers, computerized equipment, and the heavy cabling that needs to go from the battery to get that power to that motor.
7: Yeah.
4: That's going to be a significant modification to the aircraft, not to mention additional weight as well.
7: And actually, so it's interesting. I've been to the NEAT facility at NASA's Glenn in Ohio, and they've actually tried different techniques, like instead of copper cables, aluminum cables is an option. I mean, that's a viable option. It's much lighter. Even there's other proprietary
3: right.
7: options.
3: Well, you also keep the controller mounted right up against the motor, so you minimize that length of heavy wiring.
7: Right, right. And like I said, MagniX has flown this already. On that motor that you saw at mm-hmm. the NASA booth has flown like on 5 different aircraft.
3: Oh, it looks brand new.
7: So, yeah. Well, not that exact one, but
3: that design.
7: Like that. Yeah, that design. So, they float the De Havilland Beaver. They've flown it on that.
3: Oh, wow.
4: That's interesting.
3: You know, one thing that I thought was very interesting is that this brand new technological marvel, shiny wires, and it's got an old-fashioned prop governor on the front of it. Like, oh, wow, look at that.
7: And Hartzell's actually involved, and they're very interested in this technology also and helping MagniX with that.
3: Why not?
7: Yep.
3: So where can we go to see this marvel? I mean, here on the field.
7: So at the NASA Pavilion, as you first enter the facility, there's the big MagniX motor there. And then next to that is a little monitor showing the GE aircraft and how that power system works.
3: All right, very good. We've been speaking with Michael Toberman from NASA. This is Digital Dave.
4: I'm Fast Eddie, all charged up at EAA Radio.
2: Here's an interview from 2024.
3: This is Digital Dave.
4: I'm Fast Eddie, and today is really unbelievable.
3: Today's been going well.
4: Oh, yeah. Right off the cliff.
3: And we have with us Susan Levitt from Green Bay,
4: Austin Straubel International Airport. Yes.
3: Got it right.
4: Yep.
5: Ta-da. Well done.
3: Nailed it.
5: Well done.
3: And as you said before we came on, nobody really needs to know your name?
5: No, not at all.
3: I disagree. But anyway, let's talk about Green Bay Austin Straubel International Airport.
5: Yeah.
3: How big is this airport?
5: Well, we have 12 gates for commercial services.
3: Okay.
5: Delta, American, United, Frontier, and Sun Country fly with us. We also have two FBOs, approximately 212,000-ish square feet of indoor hangar space, plenty of ramp space with our two FBOs, Jet Air Group and with Executive Air. We also have a flight school, Pilot Smith. They're here on grounds today as well. And, yeah, you might know us for that NFL team that sits in our backyard.
3: No, oh, never heard of them.
4: Never, yeah.
3: The Green Bay what?
5: Who? Yeah.
3: Who? Yeah. We're about to get thrown out of Wisconsin now.
5: Right, exactly.
4: Yeah, really.
5: The armored cars show up.
3: That's the black SUVs come with us. Anyway, so that's actually a decent-sized airport. That's a good airport, bigger, you know.
5: Yeah, absolutely.
3: And a bunch of commercial service.
5: Yes.
3: How far are you from Oshkosh?
5: We're about 50 minutes by car. Of course, there is some construction this year in the Neenah-Menasha area, so it's taking a couple minutes longer. But, yeah, I definitely want to take this time to thank everybody that flew into Green Bay this year. I'm hearing from the FBOs that we had record-setting tie-downs and hangar space was quite scarce this week. So we appreciate everybody that flew into Green Bay. Both your own aircraft and our commercial flights were full.
3: That's good. So the hangar is available for overnight GA.
5: Yes.
3: My fabric kit fox doesn't want to sit outside in the rain.
5: That's just fine.
3: Okay. So that's good to know.
5: Yeah.
4: It is good to know. Hangar space at a major air show is hard to find.
3: Yeah.
5: It is.
3: Airport or show?
4: Both.
3: Okay. All right. You said show.
4: Well,
3: confuse me.
4: It doesn't take much.
3: So speaking of air shows, you guys going to have an air show?
5: No,
3: kind of hard
5: you.
3: To do that with commercial airport, yeah.
5: We are going to have the draft, though. We're hosting the 2025 NFL Draft in Green Bay on April 24th through the 26th. So we're looking forward to a lot of traffic at the airport.
3: Okay, will the snow be gone by then?
5: No guarantees on that. We're not making any guarantees on that.
3: Okay.
4: Well, if everything goes the way you want it to, you're going to be up to your eyeballs in aircraft.
5: Yes.
3: Well, hopefully.
5: Yes.
3: Do we get a complimentary cheesehead hat?
5: You know, it's a little warm at Oshkosh for the cheeseheads, so we usually leave those at home. But, yeah, absolutely.
3: Yeah, come
5: Fly
3: on.
5: Fly in.
3: Yeah, and it should say Green Bay Austin Straubel International
5: right?
3: Airport. Got to get that title in there a lot. So what exactly is your function at the airport?
5: So I'm the marketing communications manager, and for the last, I think we're on year 5 with EAA Radio. We've been fortunate to work with you guys on a sponsorship.
3: And we appreciate that.
4: Yes, thank you.
5: Yeah, and it's made a difference, clearly. You know, the hotels are saying that they're seeing the wristbands and the sunburns showing
3: up in
5: the restaurants.
3: The air show sunburn underneath your chin.
5: And in the hotels. So clearly it's been a great partnership getting people to come to our community. And we also have an exhibit space here on grounds in Oshkosh. And we talk about not just the airport, but the whole entire region. So what we found is people were coming in and saying, hey, after AirVenture, we want to go to Door County. Where do we fly into for that? Or, you know, I've always wanted to see Lambeau Field. How do I get to your airport? And then how do I get from the airport to Lambeau Field?
3: And can I rent a car?
5: Yep, absolutely. We have all of the major global air car rental companies. I always say for AirVenture, make sure that they will add extra cars, but make sure that you rent early. Usually, like a month out, they're already sold out and kind of scrambling to find some more cars.
3: Well, that's good news. At least they have cars.
4: Yeah.
3: They have a red one and a blue one.
4: Well, you know, it must be quite a thing for everybody to get the logistics in place because, obviously, AirVenture, big deal. People fly in. They need rental cars, hotel rooms. It's got to be a real economic boost.
8: It is, because at the same time, we have the annual shareholders meeting, because as you know, Green Bay is publicly, everybody owns Green Bay Packers, right?
3: Really? I did not know that.
8: Yeah, they sell shares periodically, and you can become an owner of the Green Bay Packers.
3: Oh.
8: And typically, the Monday of AirVenture is when they hold their annual shareholders meeting. So often, we'll get people that stop by the booth after the shareholders meeting and say that they were there. And then training camp starts, and then Green Bay training camp is open to the public. So you can go and watch players out there training.
3: Sounds like fun.
4: Hey, we could hop a plane from Philly, come up here to Austin Straubel,
8: yeah,
4: and we could go watch the Packers practice.
8: Who? You absolutely could.
3: Who?
4: The Packers.
3: Who?
4: Green Bay. Dad used to like them. I remember distinctly my dad and I watching football game, and who was on there but the Packers.
8: Oh, yeah.
4: That, Vince Lombardi.
3: Got to love them Packers.
4: Vince Lombardi.
8: Oh, yeah. Vince, yep.
3: Yep.
8: Vince Lombardi, the unofficial mayor, I guess you could say.
3: Still.
8: Yep,
3: yeah.
8: Still.
3: Wow. A name that will live forever.
8: Absolutely.
4: Unlike us.
3: They're trying to figure out how to get

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1: Cool.
2: Right, I hope they gave them some time off.
1: I hope they hired three more.
2: Right.
3: They're all going to need time off at the end of this.
2: Absolutely. Yep.
1: Wow.
2: Absolutely.
3: And then on top of that, you've got regularly scheduled commercial flights going, what, everywhere?
2: Yeah, so we have nonstop at, service that goes to Delta. It goes to Minneapolis, Detroit, and Atlanta. We've got nonstop every day on American and United to Chicago, and then Frontier and Sun Country have seasonal routes that they'll do nonstop. So Denver, Phoenix, Fort Myers, Miami, or not Miami, sorry, Orlando. So both the Sun Country and Frontier rotate.
1: Your acts as from the car driving perspective, you are closer to Oshkosh than Milwaukee is, aren't you?
2: Yes, yes.
1: So that's actually a better destination.
2: Yes. Well, and, you know, it's a little easier. It's a little...
1: A smaller airport, yeah.
2: It's a little less frantic, I guess you could say. Even though we've got the two events going on at the same time, you can still get a dinner reservation. You can still, you know...
1: You can still find where the baggage claim is.
2: Yeah, yes, absolutely.
1: I think they design airports to be purposely confusing.
3: All right, now,
2: I don't know about that.
1: Yeah.
3: All right, now here, this may be a silly question, but I've got to ask it. When I think of an international airport, I think of one that's, you know, on either coast, you know, the East Coast or West Coast. And here you are pretty much at the top of the country in the middle of the U.S.
1: Well, they're near Canada,
3: how did
1: though.
3: You get to be an international airport?
2: So we do have a custom station that you can stop at. In fact, the Canadian Snowbirds were at my airport last week practicing clearing customs. So they all flew in.
1: You mean they have to practice clearing customs too?
2: I guess. I don't know. I
1: they got to work on their formation.
2: I was sitting at my desk and I was, you know, wait, what just flew by? And sure enough, it was the Canadian Snowbirds.
1: Nice. That's one of the perks of being your job.
2: Yeah, absolutely. You get to front row seat to the cool things that come in.
1: I would not be able to do any work because every time I hear an engine, I'd be turning around to look out the window.
2: Right. Our flight school is so busy. At any time, he might have 400 to 500 students at the flight school. So I'm so used to hearing a Cessna 172 flying past my office that, you know, it has to be something different for me to notice.
1: To react, yeah. But as a student, that would be an incredibly daunting atmosphere. You're not starting out at the typical grass strip. You're starting out at an international towered airport,
2: yep.
1: Where you got big jets coming in behind you, and you got to get out of the way.
2: Yeah, absolutely.
1: So that's a different experience.
2: Yeah, totally.
1: So are you going to go learn to be a pilot?
2: I actually I worked for EA for several years and I was part of their flight school. So I've soloed.
1: Good.
2: Yeah.
3: That's great. Now, you have a lot of passenger flight. You have a lot of general aviation that comes in. What about freight? Do you get a lot of freight in there?
2: Yeah, so we have, manufacturing is such a key part of Northeast Wisconsin. You may chuckle, but Green Bay invented splinter-free toilet paper.
1: That's important. That's really,
2: right?
1: I appreciate that.
2: You can thank us later.
1: Yes.
2: And with that comes shipping a lot of things all over, you know, the world and then getting parts in for other manufacturing, like our friends in Kohler, Wisconsin, that make bathtubs and engines and faucets and all
1: both.
2: That good stuff. Yeah.
1: Interesting stuff.
3: I can't see. You know, you say Kohler, and I know I've seen their plumbing stuff. I've seen their engines. But can you imagine a board meeting? What are we making today, guys? Engines or bathtubs?
1: Yeah. That's kind of
2: turn the faucet on.
1: Yeah, that's kind of a confusing state. So you guys, are you hooked into, like, Green Bay tourism, Door County tourism? You got all the little brochures?
2: Yep, absolutely. You can stop by our booth, and we can, give you an idea of what's going on this weekend if you're looking for something to do. We're also giving away a trip to Sun and Fun. So it's a $500 gift card on Delta Airlines, wristbands, camping. And then our friends at Central Florida threw in tickets to Bock Tower Gardens, Legoland, and a Legacy Boat Tour.
3: Nice.
1: Well, that sounds like something we need to get.
2: Right.
3: Definitely.
2: Exactly.
1: Of course, they'll see us coming.
3: They always do.
2: You're like, pull yours out of the bin.
1: Yeah, right. Don't put that one in there.
3: Wait a minute. Close it up.
1: We've got a special drum for you.
2: A special drawing. Yes, a special drawing.
1: All right. We

0: been speaking with Susan Levitt of
1: Green Bay Austin Straubel International Airport.
2: Very nice.
0: There you go. We're going to work on two-part harmony next year.
2: I like it. I like it. Good.
0: This is Digital Dave.
1: And I'm Fast Eddie, and this is EAA Radio.
3: From the EAA Radio archives, here's an interview from 2023.
0: This is Digital Dave.
1: Sorry about that. And I'm Fast Eddie.
0: Yeah.
1: Well, slowing up.
0: Right. And joining us is Miss Nicole Stevens. I guess I should miss okay?
2: Yes.
0: Okay, from the Aviation Weather Center.
1: Hey,
0: we're all about aviation weather.
1: Important stuff. We've certainly had a lot of interesting aviation weather.
0: So we can immediately sit here and just say, so last night was your fault, huh?
2: Oh, yes, I'd like to take the blame for that one.
1: No, you wouldn't. Hey, you got to admit one thing. It was a heck of a light show last night.
2: Oh, yeah.
0: So talk to me. What does Aviation Weather Center do? Let's start right at the basics.
2: Yeah, the Aviation Weather Center provides weather information for especially general aviation pilots, but anyone in that aviation community. We work with dispatchers. We work with forecasters. To help make sure that everyone gets the weather information they need before they fly or for their flight and flight preparation.
0: Okay, so you're the ones we get the weather briefing from. Now, there's so much technology we've been talking about, you know, clear air turbulence forecast, icing forecast. Are you guys starting to roll that into your briefings as well?
2: Yeah, absolutely. Our forecasters look at all of that information. They look at the forecast. They look at the turbulence, the icing, the convection, anything that might affect your flight, and we try to relay that information to you. We have forecasters that put out your SIGMETs in-house at the Aviation Weather Center down in Kansas City.
0: Okay, so you're going to look at my flight plan. You're going to ask me what altitudes I'm flying because you may know something specific about my altitude that I need to know.
2: Absolutely.
0: All right.
1: All right. So you've taken off. You're 2 hours into your flight, and you're looking up at something you don't plan on. Can you get weather briefings in flight, detailed ones?
2: That will depend on how much information or how much access. I work on the Aviation Weather Center website, so aviationweather.gov. That's through the internet, so if you have access to the internet while you're flying, you can easily see what's going ahead of you. Most airplanes come equipped with radar and other equipment, so they can kind of see what's coming up as they're flying.
0: So you absolutely know that they were wrong.
1: Yeah, pretty much.
0: What kind of questions should the pilot, me, ask you, the weather briefer?
2: Right, so as a weather briefer, I actually am preparing all the supplies. I put together the information you need for your flight brief. So the best I can give you is I can give you all the information that could happen, all that potential weather that you could run into while you're flying.
0: Can I discuss alternate plans with you and get your, you know, if this happens, I'm going to go this way. What's the weather going to be over here?
2: A lot of weather briefers do provide, you know, backup plans or alternate routes or maybe a safer route. We won't tell you can fly, can't fly, but we can tell you that it's likely you're going to run into convection here, so don't fly that way. It would maybe make more sense to try to fly this way.
0: Okay, so you can make recommendations.
2: Correct.
0: But not tell. Nobody tells a pilot what to do.
1: Yeah, that's why they end up talking to the NTSB.
0: Exactly, the previous guest, yes. And all those other people. On average, how many calls, how many flight briefings do you give a day?
2: So I'm actually part of the web development team. I work on the website, and
0: okay.
2: I don't do a lot of calls. Specifically, I provide the materials, and other people brief off of those materials.
0: Okay, so let's talk about the website. Would that make sense?
1: Yes, it would.
0: Yes. How often is it updated? Is it real time? I mean, can I look at the radar images and assume that they are timely?
2: Yes, the website's updated. We'll say near real time or at real time as soon as we get the information. And we update that. We're actually working on a whole rewrite for aviationweather.gov currently, so we have a beta version that we've been showing pilots here this week to try to get them used to.
0: So that's something I want to look at before I even call flight for my personal weather briefing.
2: Yeah, absolutely. That'd be a good way to get yourself familiar with what you might see and what you might hear, so you know kind of your own self-brief before you call and get going.
0: Right, yeah, right. Yeah, you don't want him to say something and you'd be totally surprised. Like, what?
2: Right, right.
0: Okay, so... come early, come often.
1: I was going to say, it sounds like the best thing to do would be look at the website first, and then while you're looking at the website, you call in and get your briefing so
0: yes.
1: that you can see as well as hear what's going on.
2: Yes, absolutely. That is one of the biggest things, and we're trying to make the website more, you know, modern and user-friendly so everyone's able to follow along. And as you get your briefing from wherever you're getting a briefing, you're able to see, yeah, what they're talking about and what your flight plan should be or could be based on the weather going forward.
0: Let me ask a technical question. Ha, huh, sure.
1: Good luck.
0: Most weather images are what you would consider a top-down view.
2: Yeah.
0: Can you provide a horizontal view that we can actually say, oh, well, this altitude looks like it's going to be okay, less chance. The storm doesn't, you know, the storm's going to reach this high, so I definitely need to go somewhere else.
2: Yeah, we have an updated tool into our new beta site that views cross-sections, so you can see different products horizontally from the surface up to flight level 480 and see different conditions, you know, winds, your turbulence, your cloud layers, and see where those would impact your flight before
0: okay.
2: you actually
0: I mean, obviously,
2: go.
0: If I see something that looks stormy, I'm going to go around it. But it would be personally interesting to look at that cross-section.
2: Yes, I imagine it's especially interesting for, like, winds. If you know that the jet's at a certain level, you could not try to fly against the winds if you have that
0: option. Right, or try and take advantage of the tailwind.
2: Right.
0: Always fly east, right?
1: Yeah, pretty much.
0: That's kind of tough when you're in New Jersey.
1: Yeah. Yeah.
0: We are speaking with Nicole Stevens about the Aviation Weather Center and the website. The beta that you just are demonstrating, I mean, is this like completely different or is it just an evolution?
2: Yeah, so it's a pretty major rewrite. One of the major focuses is it's now mobile responsive, so it should look the same on your phone or a tablet in the cockpit as it would on a desktop as you're doing your flight planning ahead of time. We have some new features, but ultimately, one of the big ones was that we got rid of a lot of our individual products and clumped them all into one larger, more interactive map called the Graphical Forecast for Aviation. And that's where you'll get all of that weather information going forward.
0: Okay. So you definitely are thinking about real-time use in cockpit.
2: Yep. Whether that's in flight or pre-flight as you're, you know, loading everything up, getting everything ready to go, do one last check to make sure nothing changed. You can look at your observations, real-time METARs, real-time radar, satellites, stuff like that, right as you're about to go. We know a lot of planes have that equipped, and we tried to take that into account as they were getting ready for flights.
0: Of course, now me with, you know, the WhizBank special, I'd have to have my cell phone with a hotspot and all this thing to link to the tablet, and oh my goodness, it'd be confusing.
1: Well, you're just going to have to build
0: it would
1: a
0: be
1: corporate
0: worth it.
1: Jet, aren't you?
0: Yes, there you go. Get my corporate jet kit going here. Has the people that have seen it, what's the approval? That's the word. Do they like it?
2: Yeah, we've had very positive feedback. We went publicly experimental, last March, so March of 22. And we've been getting pilot feedback, dispatcher feedback, forecaster feedback, trying to get all that information, make sure we're meeting what the mission for everyone that needs this site is able to get. And
0: making it easier to use, I hope.
2: Right. And so ideally, everything is much smoother now, even than it was back when we first went publicly experimental. And then in September, the site will go live and replace the current aviationweather.gov site.
0: Okay, so get used to it, guys. It's here to stay.
2: Yep,
1: well, that's
2: test
1: right.
2: it out.
1: It's new and improved.
0: And, well, hopefully it's much improved, because there's so much information. One thing I've been thinking about it, you guys, everybody's coming out with all these new weather products. How the heck do I integrate and how do I absorb all this without getting overloaded?
2: Yeah, so. Absolutely. We even have some training videos and stuff to kind of guide you through the website and stuff you would need to know as you're creating your pre-flight briefing, as you're doing your self-brief ahead of time. We have a couple walkthroughs of what all you would need and where to find it.
0: Okay. Well, that sounds darn handy.
1: Well, it could very well be, that's for sure, especially if you're doing a long cross-country or something.
0: Oh, well, yeah. Especially in around here, the things change every 5 minutes.
1: Well, like, you know, and...
0: Well, I mean, look at last night. We all said, oh, it's going to miss us to the north, and all of a sudden it didn't.
1: Nope.
0: It's like, uh-oh.
1: And I had a weather situation in Delaware just recently where...
0: Well, they do have weather in Delaware.
1: They have a lot of weather in Delaware, but we were north, the storm was north of us, and we're checking the radar, and 10 minutes later, we're getting drowned, and there was nothing on the radar. It was one of them little pop-up boogers. It just stood up and said, did not like you.
0: You
1: did not. You should have seen all the rain we had. It was disturbing.
0: Was it a lot? Most of it fell down, though, right?
1: Yeah,
0: nothing fell up.
1: Well, some of it went sideways.
0: Okay.
1: But, you know, that's
0: not good either.
1: No.
0: That's good either. So, are you a pilot as well? Do you take advantage of your own products?
2: No, I'm actually not a pilot. I am a meteorologist and now a web developer as well.
0: Well, that's an interesting combination.
1: It is. It's unusual, to say the least.
0: Weather on the web.
1: Right. Not only does she know how to put it on the web, but she's also a capable and skilled operator of the new digital weather Ouija board.
0: Oh, he's not going to let that one ever go away.
1: Never.
0: You know?
1: Never.
0: I don't care. Even if you had weather control capability, he would be saying, oh, you get the Ouija board out?
1: Yep. Are you kidding? That's what I was using down in Wilmington, and as usual, I was wrong.
0: Yep.
1: And I never heard the end of it.
0: So it's going to go live in September, and then you will, I'm sure you'll roll out updates as you see fit.
2: Absolutely.
0: And what's the next big thing? Do you know anything? Is there anything out there you can tell us about?
2: Well, this will be our pretty big project. We're waiting for, you know, feedback, especially as it goes live, again, from pilots, from whoever's willing to give that kind of feedback, and hopefully we can make any changes that are needed ahead of time.
0: All right. Well, I want to thank you for joining us. We've been speaking with Nicole Stevens from the Aviation Weather Center. This is Digital Dave.
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0: This is Digital Dave.
1: And I'm Fast Eddie.
0: And who do we have with us, Fast Eddie?
1: Well, Digital Dave, we have Lieutenant Colin Walker.
0: From NOAA. Just not, like NASA, but with a different letter.
1: Not that guy, but the organization, NOAA.
0: Gotcha.
1: National Oceanic and Atmospheric
0: Administration.
1: Administration. I was thinking association.
0: Which, you know, that means they're in charge of the weather.
1: That's right. All right, fix it, guys.
0: He's shaking his head already.
1: Hey, we want to thank you for scheduling this beautiful week for us.
0: Yes,
1: it's been great.
0: Thank you. Whoever did it.
1: Yeah.
0: Perfect. So, you're hiring.
4: We are hiring. We are growing our core strength. We are right now sitting at 350 officers, and we're looking at growing to 500 by 2030.
0: Are we talking all occupations within?
4: All occupations, aviation and shipside.
0: Okay. I didn't realize. Well, it makes sense that you do ships, but nobody ever talks about that, you know?
4: It's an air show.
0: Wait a minute. Exactly. Oh. Exactly.
1: I never thought about NOAA as having ships. I figured they were atmosphere and it was aircraft.
0: Well, ships are still out there in the weather.
1: Well, yeah, that's very true. But
0: and they
1: know,
0: like to know what's going on.
1: They also pretty much steer clear of heavy weather as
0: only
1: well.
0: Only if they know it's there, and that's what NOAA is for.
1: How can you not know it's there? We have...
0: It's miles away.
1: These guys have satellites. They've got internet. They've got airplanes
0: flying
1: over.
0: They've got internet.
1: Over.
0: Google, what weather is out there?
1: Yeah, exactly.
0: So, all careers. Talk about some of the kind of careers that you are hiring for.
4: So basically, we have two paths in the NOAA Corps. You're either on the marine side or the aviation side. So on the aviation side, there's three ways to get in to fly. You can do, if you're active duty, you can do an inter-service transfer. Just need to have no more than 13 years of service, and you need to have your multi-engine and instrument ratings.
0: No more than 13 years?
4: We want to make sure that you know, somebody doesn't come in for a couple years, so we want to make sure we can...
0: Oh, you want to be able to hang on to them for a while.
4: Absolutely. Right?
0: If they're, if they're winding down their career, yeah, you're not interested. Sorry.
4: Yeah.
0: Okay, so that rules
4: well,
0: me
4: but
0: out.
4: They probably don't want to leave, and you know, there's an age limit. So you know, if we get them too late, they won't be able to fly as long as they want.
0: That's true. That's true.
1: You want the best bang for your buck.
0: They also want someone who's, you know, young and strong enough that's not going to get airsick all the time.
4: I did not say that.
1: You were thinking it, though.
0: Yeah, because the uniform just doesn't have room for a barf bag.
1: Well, it just seems to me that, you know, whether you're in aviation or you're out on the ocean, you're going to get bounced around pretty good.
4: I've heard it. I haven't been on one of the hurricane aircraft yet, but I've been told that it's like riding a wooden roller coaster in a car wash.
0: Great. That sounds like fun. I'll get on that boning for a couple days first and then give it a try. So you don't normally fly aircraft in clear weather then?
4: We do a lot of clear weather flights.
0: Okay.
4: We do LIDAR flights with our light aircraft with the Twin Otters, and then we also do photogrammetry with the King Airs.
0: Okay. So it's not just like, oh, it's raining. Perfect. Let's go.
4: That's correct. And the Gulf Stream, we have a G4, and it flies above the storm in tandem with the P3s that fly into it. So they get a smoother ride.
0: The G4 does, yeah.
4: The G4 does,
0: yeah. Yes. They're up there with movies and wine.
1: Yeah.
4: I don't know about that. Maybe that's why I don't know anything about that.
0: Yeah, right. We don't talk about that much.
1: Meanwhile, the guys in the P3 are bouncing off the ceiling.
0: Yep. Watching the newsmen turn green, I understand.
1: Yeah.
0: That would be me. Green. Civilian employees?
4: Civilian employees. We have a lot of scientific technicians that are on the aircraft that, you know, weather, like there's a meteorologist on board the P3 that basically says, hey, stay away from this part. We can go over here. I'd like to check out this feature of the storm. And then same thing, there's LIDAR technicians for the LIDAR and photogrammetry technicians on the smaller aircraft.
1: Okay.
0: Well, I guess photogrammetry, you're looking at terrains and things like that. And
4: correct. We're basically mapping. Heights. Yeah, we're basically mapping the surface, but you take the images, and the way they line up, you can basically get an elevation model from that.
0: What are you looking for with LIDAR?
4: LIDAR, we do a lot of bathymetric surveys. So after a hurricane comes through, they'll fly a LIDAR mission over, and they'll be able to basically do the really near shore, shallow water survey, make sure stuff isn't there. And then the response teams, which I was on one, we come in with our small boats and basically go up to about 2 meters of water and check and look for, make sure the channel's navigable.
0: Okay, so yeah, making sure stuff hasn't gotten washed out to sea.
4: Correct.
0: Like the roller coaster there in North Jersey when Sandy went through.
4: Yeah, or everybody's sailboat.
0: Yeah,
1: that too.
0: Bet you see a lot of that.
4: I have seen a lot.
0: That's interesting, though, because most we talk about storm surge pushing. We think it mostly pushes stuff inland, not out to sea, but you get both.
4: Correct. Yeah, it pushes stuff in, and then as the water recedes, it collects.
0: It
4: and
0: brings it back. How nice of it.
1: Now, LIDAR, that's lasers, right?
4: Correct.
1: Okay.
4: We use, on our aircraft, a red and a green, so they can penetrate the water differently, and it gives us the best chance to get a good return.
0: Okay. That's good. Good to know. Right?
1: I agree. I've always thought of LIDAR as radar, but using lasers instead of radio waves.
0: Are you guys also working on developing new sensing technologies, trying new different things at the same time?
4: So we work with researchers, and we're happy to put those new instruments on our aircraft and ships to test things out. That's part of what we do. We're kind of on that cutting edge.
0: Right. Right, so next week we'll have a completely different sensor suite.
4: It is possible.
0: Nice.
1: Now, you're dealing with hurricanes and stuff like that. What about squall lines and tornadoes?
4: So they do also fly some with the severe weather. They fly some of those storms and look at those you know, huge storms that come across the Midwest.
0: The supercells. So you guys are the official storm chasers, as opposed to the rest of us.
4: Well, at least they won't be trying to dive for an underpass.
0: Exactly. That would be something, wouldn't it?
1: You're not going to do that very often if you have a P3 or a Gulfstream. That's for sure.
0: Just
1: that'd
0: once.
1: Be a big bridge.
0: Just once. So, you've flown missions? You said you hadn't gone in any storms yet.
4: I have not. I am on the ship side.
0: Okay.
4: I just reported to the recruiting. So.
0: Yeah, but, I mean, that's got to be pretty exciting on a ship when you're getting into the heavy waves.
4: It is exciting. Adrenaline kicks in.
0: Yeah. How big a ship?
4: I've been on 230, 240-foot ships.
0: I mean, that sounds big. But when you're out in the ocean, it really isn't.
4: They're teeny tiny.
0: Yeah.
4: It's just a little life support capsule.
0: Yeah. Who built this raft? Why isn't it bigger?
1: That's about the size of a World War II, what, destroyer escort or destroyer?
4: A little bit smaller.
1: A little smaller. Okay.
0: It's too small when it's rocking like a cheap bottle cap.
1: Yeah, when you have 30-foot waves.
0: Yeah. So how long have you been doing it?
4: I've been in for 8 years.
0: And planning on staying a while?
4: Absolutely. I have had so many opportunities. The NOAA Corps, just if you raise your hand and say, yeah, I'll try that out, they will They'll hook you up.
0: Oh, so you're saying the crazier the better?
4: Absolutely.
0: Thrill seeker.
1: Yeah, you're in a tin can in a major storm. Yeah, you'd have to be crazy to do that.
0: Yep. Well, I guess the same thing with the airplanes. You know, we were telling everybody to go around this storm, but there's this one airplane.
1: Yeah. We're the one guys, one guy that's going to go right through the middle of it.
0: Yeah. Are you planning on switching to the aviation side?
4: I think I'm going to stay on the I'm sorry. I hope to get on a plane and go for a ride, and I do love planes. My dad was an Army pilot between Korea and Vietnam, but
0: wow.
4: The bug didn't hit me till late.
0: Till he was going really fast and then splat.
1: Well, I was going to say, what are your official duties on board the boat?
4: So the NOAA Corps officers command both the aircraft and the ships. And so on the ships, you start as a junior officer, and you have a bunch of collaterals. You learn the ship. You learn how to drive the ship, and then you take a watch, and you're in charge of the bridge for 4 hours.
0: Wow.
4: Twice a day.
0: And you're talking with the aircraft, and everybody's giving you information about what they want you to do and where they want you to look.
4: So a lot of times the mission's already set. So in the ships, we're doing oceanographic research or hydrographic survey or fisheries work. And so, you know, basically they said, hey, we want to go sample these waters. And so a lot of ships can do buoys that are looking at the surface temperatures of the oceans that can help us determine, hey, is this getting to be where it's going to help fire up a hurricane or not?
0: Okay. So it's not only storm research is what you're doing.
4: That's correct.
0: So you're doing a lot of, and the commercial fishermen love it when you tell them where all the fish are, I'm sure.
4: Absolutely.
0: Do you catch a few here and there?
4: They do. They scientists catch the fish and they
0: cook it up.
4: They test them and see, you know, make sure the fish stock is looking good.
0: Very good. Very good.
1: Make sure that it's tasty.
4: Yeah, exactly. I don't know about that.
1: Well, I was going to say, it's got to be a little hard to catch a steak out there.
4: That's right.
0: Well, how long is the mission?
4: You can be away for 28 days on a ship.
0: That's a lot of fish. It's a lot of surveying. Do you use you were talking about buoys. Do you use throwaway buoys or do you use recoverable?
4: A lot of the buoys that do the weather are permanent buoys. They are just like what you look for navigation, except for they're bright yellow.
0: Okay. Do you have to service them?
4: They service them, pull them out of the water, take them down to Mississippi to the buoy center to be cleaned up and new instruments put on.
0: Okay.
1: So you got a whole refurbishment center there and everything.
4: Sure. Yeah. Do. It's an old hangar that built Delta V rockets.
1: You know, I always thought that the Atlantic Ocean was deep enough that you couldn't do that. You couldn't have a buoy that's anchored to the sea floor. Apparently, I'm wrong.
0: It's a lot of chain.
4: A lot of chain, a lot of line.
0: Yeah, yeah. How far offshore do those buoys go?
4: Some of them are just out in the middle of the ocean in very deep water, especially in the Pacific.
0: Wow. So it might take you a couple of days to get out there.
4: Oh, absolutely. Absolutely. Several days. Some missions out in the Pacific can take almost a week to get some of the buoys.
0: Well, must be boring as all get out, just trucking along, or day three, not there yet.
4: On the way, you're taking water samples, all sorts of stuff. There's science to be collected everywhere.
0: Okay, so they keep you busy. We've been speaking with
1: Lieutenant Colin Walker.
3: Here's an interview from 2023.
0: This is Digital Dave.
1: Yeah, I'm Fast Eddie. And you know the end of that, the music bed there? It fades out like that. I keep thinking there's an ice cream truck somewhere nearby.
0: Okay. And I was going to ask where you parked your llama this morning, but we'll let that drop gracefully. We are joined by Mr. Dave Hall. He's got his Moto Art hat on today.
1: Yes, he does.
0: It's a little different than his other hat.
1: He's got a Moto Art hat, but he's wearing a Plain Tags t-shirt.
0: Oh, that you are out of uniform, sir.
5: Good morning, gentlemen.
0: Good morning.
1: Gentlemen. Yeah.
0: Promotion.
1: Yeah. Good luck with that.
5: Yeah. I was wanting to take this opportunity to maybe talk to you a little bit about the other company, Moto Art.
0: The other company.
5: Yes, it's the founder of my whole career. We started Moto Art 22 years ago, and Moto Art basically designs and produces aviation art out of authentic airframe parts. And many of you, in fact, I had just a lot of people come up and still remember the old television series we did on Discovery Channel back in 2004 called Wingnuts. And throughout the 22 years, it's certainly evolved and a really special company. You know, it certainly got a little complicated when we introduced plane tags, and plane tags took off in a life of its own. And how we handled Motor, we separated the two companies. And I was hoping to give you a chance to talk to you about a couple of big projects that we're working on.
0: Certainly.
1: Let's hear it. Big projects. We love big projects.
0: What was that? One of those was the new EAA radio studio?
1: Yeah, exactly. We need a new table.
5: All right. So with the success of plane tags, you know, my time was really divided. And so what we did is we naturally raised our prices on Motor. It was already super expensive, and I get it, very time-consuming. Some of our pieces had hundreds of hours into it. And so with the raising of the prices, you know, we got to be able to select more of the projects that we wanted. And throughout the last couple of years, we got involved in some pretty large-scale projects. One of them I'd love to talk to you about today, but I signed an NDA, so I can only tell you about what we're doing.
0: Okay.
5: Right now, we're working on a new concourse, and we're literally cutting off the whole T-tail section of an MD-88 in Roswell, New Mexico. And we're reassembling the T-tail of this MD-88 in the main concourse.
0: Oh, my goodness.
5: And this thing is spectacular.
0: Is it going to have like a coffee shop in the back end of the fuse there?
5: So when you walk into the concourse, you literally will be walking under this MD-88 tail. It's 41 feet wide. It's going to be 16 feet high. And it's truly becoming, you know, we have our challenges, of course, you know, with the engineering. If you're in an airport, everything's got to be stripped out of it. Along with that, we have 777 Cowling information booths, which is a real treat because...
0: Yeah, that holds like 10 people, right?
5: Right, because the 777s are just coming off the line. And so for years and years and years, we've been working with 747 Cowlings, in particular, 747-200 series. And the Cowlings have actually had a kind of a fun twist to it. I'm not sure if it was fun, but... You know, we've been working with these engine nacelles for so long, and they're all aluminum. I'm sure you guys have seen them. All aluminum, 104-inch diameter cowlings that we make in the reception desk, and we probably sold 100 of them throughout the 20 years. I went up to the Mojave, picked up a cowling, brought it back to the yard, and all of a sudden we realized it was composite.
0: Ooh.
5: We got to the 400 series.
0: Yeah.
5: Right? Which really changes everything. So all aluminum cowling.
0: Right. You can't polish that thing up.
5: No. So it kind of like changes everything. So getting back to the airport, the architects wanted 777. They wanted it huge. They wanted to fit 2-3 people in this. And I'm like, hey, no problem. Up in Mojave, they've got like 20 retired 777s up there already. And they're removing all the engines, removing all the cowlings. Didn't even ask the people in Mojave. And I basically sold it to the airport, went up to Mojave. Hey, how much for that 777 cowling? And he goes, Dave, did we talk about this? And I'm like, no. He said, we're getting like $100,000 each on these 777 cowlings.
0: Oh, my goodness.
5: Because they're just coming off the line, right?
0: And right, there's still people want them.
5: They still want them. And he goes, you know, they're continuous bird strikes, and that's why he goes, we sold our last one for $140,000.
0: Oh my goodness.
5: And I'm like, oh no, because yeah, I literally had just sold
0: this
5: job.
0: That $1,500 you're expecting to spend.
5: Yeah. So I had to eat a you know, big no-no sandwich on this one, and I called the architect and I said, look man, I really screwed up on this. I just assumed, because I've been buying so many cowlings off these guys, that it was the, you know, $1,500 cowling. And luckily, they approved it. Not that. Well, let me back up.
0: They approved the change.
5: Well, what happened was I told the my vendor, and within a couple days, they called and said, hey, look, we'll do one for $20,000. And so I went back to the airport, and they approved the change order.
0: Cool. Yeah. I want you to make a hot tub. I think that'd be really cool. Hot tub set right in the cowling.
5: You know, I've heard that a lot. I actually did a Budweiser commercial with one, I think.
0: Oh, jeez.
5: Yeah.
0: Oh, my goodness. So the your demand is, I mean, we all knew plane tags took off, but Motor is also doing very well.
5: It is doing very well. You know, I have a great team. I wouldn't be able to do it without my team. In fact, they're out today in Roswell working on that T-tail that we were talking about.
0: With saws, awls, and pliers?
5: Yeah, well, no, we're taking apart part by part. And the problem is the transportation.
0: Yeah.
5: It's the vertical that's giving us trouble because it's so oversized. The horizontal stabilizer, we're going to be able to make a clean cut and have, you know, 20 feet on each side. But it's the vertical that's giving us a little trouble right now. So
0: Well, maybe you should just put it all together and strap an engine on it and fly it home.
1: Well, you know, what's crazy is I was just out in Clovis, New Mexico earlier this year. Roswell is a two-hour drive up the road.
5: Right.
1: I was stunned at the number of airliners sitting there. There's got to be 100 of them
5: there.
1: Right,
5: right.
1: And I couldn't believe it.
0: That's a whole other boneyard.
1: Yeah, wow. But like you said, there were 777s. There were airliners of all types there.
5: Right.
1: You must have looked at that and said, ooh, yeah. The possibilities.
0: Yeah. So we're speaking with Dave Hall from MotoArt. How do you even approach the surplus guys and buy parts? When you said, I want the whole tail off an MD-88. They must have looked at you like you are nuts.
5: Right. Well, you know, we have pretty good relationships. We've been doing this for 22 years. And get back to what you said about these airplanes being retired. There's literally almost like thousands of them being retired right now because they're going to the fuel-efficient aircraft now.
1: Yeah.
5: And I just got back from Greenwood, Mississippi, the small little town. And here was just a whole fleet of Air Canada A320s. I mean, they're trying to find
0: those
5: places.
0: Those planes aren't that old.
5: Well, they're trying to find places to park them, and that's the problem, right? Mm-hmm. I mean, they're taking up so much real estate. So you go to these little small towns, and all of a sudden, out of nowhere, you'll see a whole fleet of aircraft being parked there, especially since COVID. I mean, they even, you know, multiplied that. So to get back to your question, you know, we know where to find them. I mean, that's right. What it gets down to.
0: And you know who to talk to.
5: And we know who to talk to. And, you know, talking about the boneyards, it's a whole other conversation. Every boneyard's different, right? I go to Mojave. I've been there for 20 years. It's a good old boy situation. They gave me a yard. I have an acre of land up there. Versus you go to Victorville. You know, you go to Victorville, and it's very strict. I mean, you can't cross that line without having an escort. And, you know, it's going to Roswell. Well, I have a little clout now in Roswell. You know, we're working with several aircraft out there. We know who to work with. But every boneyard is different. It just depends on who's really running that boneyard.
0: Okay. And you have to just develop those relationships and buy them dinner once in a while.
5: Exactly. I pay way above scrap prices.
0: Yeah, I'll bet. I'll bet.
1: Well, of course, because you're a captive audience, you know?
5: Yeah.
1: And they say, oh, here comes Dave. Cha-ching.
0: Yep. On average, how many projects a year do you guys do?
5: That varies. You know, we probably push out 3 or 4 big conference tables a month. We always do reception desks. We do small credenzas. I mean, our audience is corporate. I mean, or self-made gentlemen who come in and want to spend the money on their office. But, you know, we don't do homes. You know, we don't do restaurants.
0: I can't get that 707 window to put all my dining room
5: wall. Yeah. You know, go to eBay. Well, not the 707, but, you know, they're out there. There's just so many aircraft being retired. So our customers are like GoDaddy, AOL, Pratt & Whitney, Boeing, on and on and on, mostly big corporations.
0: So Boeing, you sold them an Airbus stabilizer, right?
5: No, gosh, no.
1: Oh, jeez.
0: No. Slack.
5: Yeah, but, you know, that's who we tend to work with. You know, we don't advertise like what we advertise with plane tags. But it's funny, after 22 years, we have all these young adults getting into the plane tag collections, mm-hmm. and they all go, who's MotoArt?
0: Right.
5: What's MotoArt?
0: Wow.
1: Well, I have to admit, I have seen some of your stuff up close and personal. I was at an ICAS convention a bunch of years ago, and somebody had their old display set up with your stuff, and it was impressive.
5: Thank you. Yeah.
1: Looking at that, thinking, ooh.
0: And then there's the propeller blades.
1: The propeller blades.
0: 250 of suckers. Them. Can't get rid of them.
5: Yeah.
1: Listen, I know some guys that are here right now that would probably love to have a few of your propeller blades.
5: Right. Well, some over. We're in Hangar B 2021.
0: Oh, yeah. Yeah, but by the time they're done with them, you wouldn't want to put them on an airplane. They're too beautiful.
1: Well, maybe so, but maybe they can just take some of the old surplus off your hands.
0: You never know. You never know. So where did you say you were again?
5: We are in Hangar B. It's, you know, 80% plane tags. Just look for the small crowd. There's always people up there picking out their plane tags.
0: Yeah,
5: but we do have a B-52 ejection seat. We got a KC-97 cowling. We got a beautiful DC-3 propeller address post where we water jet out the address numbers.
0: Wow.
5: Really beautiful.
0: A single blade or the whole propeller?
5: No, just single blade standing.
0: Okay.
5: You know, we can make them with a post so you can stick them in the ground. But it's really, really pretty beast. And, of course, we got the Lockheed Constellation that's here in the backdrop.
0: Okay. Right.
1: Believe me, if I had room to put that thing, I'd have one.
0: The Constellation or the mailbox post?
1: Both.
0: Okay. All right. I want to thank you for joining us. We've been speaking with Dave Hall from Moto Art.
1: And Plain Tags.
0: Hangar B, get over there. This is Digital Dave.
1: I'm Fast Eddie.
0: And this is EAA Radio.
5: Thank you.
3: Here's an interview from 2016.
1: Fast Eddie here with Tim Chopp, the president of the Berlin Airlift Historical Foundation. Tim, I hear you guys have a new project. What's it all about?
6: Well, Eddie, it's not really a new project. This began in 1996. One Boeing C-97 was used in the Berlin airlift during the waning months of the lift, primarily brought in for testing under actual airlift conditions. We would like to use it as a platform for a Cold War museum exhibit, similar to what we have in our C-54 as a Berlin airlift museum exhibit. So we took that on in 1996. A lot of hard work, many, many years, but we're now very near to getting it airborne.
1: How did you get your hands on a C-97? Not a lot of these around.
6: Dr. Terry Elder with the Grace Air Medical Foundation took his C-97 to Oshkosh. I didn't go that year because we were busy with the C-54 under the maintenance there at Navy Lakehurst. And some of my friends came up to me and he said, "You'll never believe what was at Oshkosh. There was a Boeing C-97 there, and here's the business card of the man that owns it, Dr. Terry Elder." So that very afternoon, I called Dr. Elder, who was still at Oshkosh with the airplane, and I said, "Look, we have plans in the future for one of these because it was used in the airlift. But when you ever want to get rid of the airplane, call me first." Well, he did 2 years later. And that was the beginning of acquiring it from him.
1: The airplane was actually airworthy when you got a hold of it.
6: It had been parked for a while, but at that time it was airworthy. What it would do, in those years, it would go to Alaska and fly salmon. And that would be in the summertime. In the wintertime, they took it back to Moses Lake, Washington, and would park it. And then resume the contract in the summer. So I happened to catch it when it was at Moses Lake, Washington. And it hadn't flown for a while, so we would call it ferryable condition.
1: So when you got the airplane, you grabbed a ferry permit after making sure that it was airworthy.
6: We took it to Grable, Wyoming, and through Hawkins and Powers, who operated a C-97 as a fire bomber. With their help, we were able to get some items done on it before it could be ferried back to New Jersey.
1: You ferried it from Washington to New Jersey?
6: From Grable, Wyoming.
1: Oh, Wyoming, okay.
6: To New Jersey. But that wasn't all in one easy sweep there. We had an engine failure.
1: Well, you know, there's another issue. This airplane's got the Pratt & Whitney 4360s. How difficult was it to get an engine for it?
6: Well, here again, Hawkins & Powers came to our aid. They loaned me an engine to get it back. Then I had to take that engine off and ship it back to them. So all this took a long time, you know, over a year.
1: How the heck do you change a 2-ton engine?
6: Well, you know, certain things progress in maintenance, and getting that engine off and on is one of the easiest things to do. You can have that off in 4 hours. It's what they call a quick exchange, or it's like a pod.
1: So in other words, you just pop the bolts, the lines, the wires.
6: That is correct.
1: Poof,
6: and
1: it's off.
6: They're quick disconnect type lines too. They're not put a wrench on and have to twist them. Yeah, they're quick disconnects.
1: Well, that makes it easier.
6: It makes
1: for sure.
6: It real nice. Taking it out of that package is very difficult. Take months to do that. But we didn't have to do that. It was just take off the QEC part, put the other one on.
1: Well, you know, speaking of the engines, the 4360s have quite a notorious reputation. What kind of operating difficulties do you expect to have with them?
6: The R4360 got that reputation because of the air-to-air refuelers. And I can promise you, if we had to operate our C-54 the way they operated those tankers, our R2000s would have the same reputation. I mean, they would climb at Mito power, clear to altitude. No, we don't do that. We would operate similar to an airline-type operation, very conservative.
1: What were some of the more difficult aspects of restoring this airplane to flight status?
6: Well, having been working on this airplane actively for over 16 years, I can tell you everything on this airplane is difficult to work with. It's a very physical airplane. First of all, you got to get the right equipment. Took us years to get the right equipment. You got to have a crane capable of lifting 10,000 pounds. You got to have your forklift, special tools. It requires all of that. Consider this, the propeller on the C-97 weighs as much as the engine on the C-54.
1: Oh, wow.
6: This is what you're dealing with, those kind of problems. Once you get the equipment, I mean, we can slip the 34G60 propeller on and off of the C-97 the way we do the 23E50 on our C-54. Just get some of that operating experience behind you and get the right tools, learn how to use them, and it becomes a lot easier.
7: What about maintenance, paperwork, manuals and stuff? How difficult was that to find?
6: That was early in the game. It was learning how to get these things done, gathering all the tools, the right manuals, and learning how to do it, which took the time. You know, there's a payoff at the end of all that. It might be painful going through that, but once you do, you really know the airplane. And that's what we have to do in order to operate it safely and effectively. You've got to know the airplane. And time and work is what cures that.
7: So you guys were always on the lookout for any kind of special tool deals or even fabricating your own
6: get there. Yes, few you had to manufacture. But talking about just the hoses and lines on the engine, I'm talking about on the entire airplane. We replaced every one.
7: Are you going to be running it pressurized or will you be non-pressurized?
6: Oh, we're non-pressurized.
7: Okay.
6: We're down to bare bones, what it takes to get it airborne. I mean, it might look like a typical C-97 capable of flying to 25,000 feet, but it isn't. You know, we made the operation a lot simpler than when all the systems were operating. We just, the bare essentials for what we need.
7: What was the FAA's reaction when you said to them, hey, we want to get this airplane airworthy?
6: Well, we had a track record with our C-54, and they know how we approach our C-54 and our maintenance in it. So this was just an extension of what we've been dealing with over the years. So we've now been flying our C-54 25 years. That's hard to believe. I don't know where that time went to.
7: One of the other things is, seeing as how there are not many of these flying, where are you going to find instructors to teach you how to fly this airplane?
6: Well, there's a few around. We have a little system set up now. So we have quite a few spare parts, but you got to have more if you want to fly this thing for a number of years. We don't want to see it get up and running for 6 months and that's it. Our big help is going to be finding the resources to acquire what we need to keep this airplane going. Because now we bought another C-97. As a matter of fact, it was one owned by Aero Pacifico. It was the last C-97 off of the assembly line from Boeing. We acquired that in Arizona and we tried to find a home for the fuselage and the airframe. Tried desperately to find a museum that would want it, could find none. So we ended up having to break it up, but we got quite a few spares from it. We got the four engines, the four props, a lot of spares from that airplane.
7: Have you found an overhaul shop that can handle these engines?
6: I believe there's only one located at Midwest. I haven't dove into that because we've always, like our C-54, we've always had our own spare engine. We may have to cross that line, you know, as time goes on.
7: What kind of preparations did you have to make for your first engine start?
6: Well, the first engine start, considering we parked that airplane in Brooklyn in 2002, and we just started it last year, 2015. You've got to get all the bad stuff in the engine out. Of course, we drained everything, and then there's a procedure in the maintenance manual about how to flush out the crankcase, which we did, the oil sump. And then we put in some oil, just turned it over, started it briefly, then drained that oil, and then put some more oil in, did a few engine runs, pulled the screens, drained that oil, and then put in fresh oil for the hard engine runs and the fly.
7: How did the screens look?
6: Oh, they were beautiful.
7: Ah, that's good.
6: Just unbelievably how clean they were.
7: Well, once you get her flying, where are you going to take her?
6: We're going to take it to our home base in Toms River, New Jersey for some avionics work. We got to get it out of New York. We've been here a long time. Hurricane Sandy destroyed the hangar we had use of, or damaged it to the point we couldn't use it anymore. So the hangar was condemned. We had to move all of our stuff outside for the past year. Phase two will be what we call our training phase. And that's where we start to get our people slowly brought into how to operate this airplane.
7: Well, you've got to train co-pilot, pilot, and a flight engineer as well.
6: Now, I'm rated in both positions, so I may end up being flight engineer for a while. I just want to do whatever has to be done to get it airborne safely. Like I said earlier, everything you do with this airplane, it takes a lot of effort. Just opening the doors takes a lot of effort.
7: Yeah, this is not a small airplane by any means.
6: It's a physical airplane. It's got circuit breakers in the front and the back, and the stairways, one in the front, one in the back, ladders, actually, down to the lower compartment.
7: Primary flight controls, boosted or unboosted?
6: They're servo tabs. They're aerodynamically boosted. The rudder, however, is hydraulically boosted.
7: You had mentioned something about a folding rudder tip on this airplane?
6: Yeah, this airplane has a folding vertical stabilizer. You remove a couple of bolts and we took us years to find a special jack that bolts to the vertical fin and the left horizontal stabilizer. And then you crank the fin down, and it'll lay horizontal. That was to get it in and out of the hangars during those years. But over the years, we got so used to that, so used to folding that down and inspecting and lubricating. I ran across some career mechanics for the Air Force that worked on C-97s, and how many of them told me they had no idea that the fin folded over because they never had to do it.
7: Yeah, the Air Force always had big hangars.
6: Right. They never addressed it, never had to do it. I found that surprising.
7: Do you have a tentative date for her first flight?
6: There are so many issues, Eddie, considering where we're at. We're near JFK. We're across Jamaica Bay. You can see the runways at JFK. It's about 3 miles from where we're at. We're dealing with the national park. A lot of people aren't aware Floyd Bennett Field is a national park. And over the years, we had a trade program with the National Park Service where we could use our airplanes for what they call their interpretive park program, which was aviation. So we would trade off use of our airplanes for educational purposes for use of the hangar. And we did that for years. In the interest of public safety, and there's so many obstacles that might be in our way before we can actually take off. Officially, the field is closed. So it brings the New York Fire Department, the New York Police Department, the mayor of the city has to approve this. The FAA has to approve it. So there's so many obstacles that I can't say, yes, this is the date we're going to do it.
7: You're going to have a page and a half of alphabet agencies to go through before you can get this thing going.
6: And not to mention the last one, weather. But I'll be bringing in crews from California and Arizona to help me get it out of New York. Like I said, phase one is one problem, getting it out of New York. Phase two is different. That'll be bringing the organization up to speed on how to operate this airplane.
7: Operations, maintenance, all of that stuff. It's going to take time.
6: It takes time. Yes, it does.
7: That's what I would think if I saw it up close and personal. Holy moly, that's a big airplane.
6: It is. I'm so grateful and thankful every time I'm up around that I can't believe this is happening. I can't believe I've been fortunate enough to be around an airplane like this because it is a beautiful piece of machinery.
7: You've got a website for people who want to check out and make donations to put her in the air?
6: Well, the website is www.spiritoffreedom.org. People are beginning to recognize the educational benefit of our onboard museum and exhibit. Still a tough program. It's always been hand-to-mouth since we started. But the C-97 is going to launch us into a different era. This is going to be the growing up phase.
7: So they can go on to your website and they can make a donation, as well as become a member, perhaps?
6: Absolutely. We're starting a program called a Tagger Team, and that's going to be for the real serious C-97 supporting folks that really want to get behind this project. And to become a member of the Tagger Team, it's going to be a donation every year, so to speak. And I've got a couple people now interested in doing that. And from that, if we can just be able to pay for things like insurance, which is a big drain. We're in the transport world. We are not privy to the flight experience like our fellow bomber crews get to do.
7: I hope to see this airplane in the air soon.
6: Thank you, Eddie.
7: Ladies and gentlemen, you've been listening to Tim Chopp, president of the Berlin Airlift Historical Foundation. I'm Fast Eddie, and you're listening to EAA Radio.
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8: Come on down south, because we're down by the old barn. You know, we used to call this the Ultralight Barn, but now we call it the Fun Fly Zone, and there's a reason for that. It's because there's a lot of fun going down here, and it's not just ultralights, right? Tim Bogenhagen from EAA, he's the Fun Fly Zone staff liaison, joining us for the first segment today on the fly. And Tim, activity abounds down here. You've got so much cool stuff going on down here. And, you know, some people just never make it this far south.
9: Yeah, thanks, Jeff. We're having a great time down here. And we are on the south end of the field, but, you know, the convention is growing so much. There is a lot of conventions south of us yet even. So we're not at the very south end anymore.
8: Nope. Well, over the years here, more recently, they've purchased more land down here because they needed more parking because they were having to turn away more airplanes. And, of course, we don't want that. People travel a long ways, make an effort to get the time off, want to come to Oshkosh Air Venture, and we gotta need a place to put them, right? So they've almost, they're in the Fond du Lac zip code now, I think.
9: Right on. But the Fun Fly Zone is still in the Oshkosh zip code.
8: That's right.
9: And we're full this year. Man, we got a lot of great airplanes down here, and home-built rotorcraft, light sport, light planes, hot air balloons. Oh, the fun flying is taking place here.
8: So tell us, Tim, because a lot of people may not know. You've had an array of change of activity down here over the last couple of years, and people can't even keep up. So you tell us a little bit about an average day here, well, a full day here at the Fun Fly Zone. I know that some nights you have night stuff, some nights you have stall stuff, so tell us about the whole activity array here.
9: Yeah, the mornings start early because ultralights, we like to fly early in the morning. So the first thing we do is all the pilots that are going to fly off this beautiful grass runway have a briefing in the forum tent located right over there next to the ultralight barn. And 6:30, the powered parachute and powered paramotor pilots get their briefing about what to expect for flight operations that day on the runway. So after they get done with that, they stop in the barn and they get their coffee and donuts and little snack. Barn opens up at 7 a.m.
8: Pilot pellets.
9: Yeah, pilot pellets. And then they work themselves out to the runway and they start flying. At 7 a.m., we start flying on that grass runway. Powered parachutes, powered paragliders. You know, the powered paragliders, they're the foot launched. And if you haven't seen it yet, you got to come down and look because these guys are having too much fun.
8: You're saying I have to get up at 6 a.m.? Is that what you just said?
9: 7.
8: Oh,
9: they
8: 7.
9: Fly
8: oh,
9: at 7.
8: Okay.
9: 7. Yeah. Okay. No, no. Piece of cake. Even you can get up at 7 a.m.
8: Oh, I don't know. But anyway, discussion for another day.
9: Yeah, right.
8: So anyway, 7 o'clock, they're out here flying.
9: They're out here flying, and they're flying for 2 hours. Then at 9 a.m., we transition over to the fixed wing. So we got the fixed wings ultralights, the weight shift trikes, and they're going till 11:30. Just filling the sky, watching those airplanes fly. And then 11:30, we got home-built rotorcraft that take over the operation. That's who we hear right now in the background, the helicopters, the gyroplanes. They'll go till 2:30, and then we'll shut down the operation on that runway for the day while the main air show on the main runway takes place.
8: Well, okay, you said light sport, rotorcraft, but I mean to tell you, I saw an R-44 out there flying today.
9: Yeah. Isn't that cool?
8: So you apparently have all rotorcraft down here in the Fun Fly Zone.
9: Anything that isn't transient. Transient rotorcraft actually have their own process and procedure parking spot up next to Pioneer Airport.
8: Okay.
9: Right behind the museum. And there's a bunch of Robinsons up there, actually. Owners who just fly into the convention with their helicopter, want to park it, attend the show like anyone else.
8: So that's nice of you to let them come down here and play, though, if they want to play. Right?
9: Yeah.
8: Yep. So there's no restriction on rotorcraft. All right. So what's up next, though? That's the morning.
9: Okay. So that's the morning. But concurrent with all that flight operations is a lot of cool stuff happening. Right by the barn here, we got a workshop tent. And right now I'm looking in there, and what do you see? You see probably 3 dozen people, 2 to 3 dozen people. And what they're doing is they're learning about how to fabric cover an aircraft using this environmentally friendly water-based system that Stewart Custom Stewart Covering Systems does. So every day from 10 a.m. till 2 p.m., they do a hands-on workshop. So let people actually have a sample practice piece of covering aircraft fabric with this water-based covering system that Stewart Systems has. So that's great, you know, hands-on workshop. A couple dozen people in there, 10 to 2, and then right next to it is the forums. And this is where subject matter experts come in and give a presentation for an hour and 15 minutes. And, you know, we have everything from, you know, how to get started in ultralight flying, how to fly a powered paramotor, all about the Challenger ultralight, the Quicksilver ultralight, the Minimax, all these specific things. At night we use it. Last night, the Flying Musicians Association was here, and they had their ultralight music jam.
8: Right in there.
9: Right in there every Thursday night. So anybody that's got a musical instrument comes in there, and they just jam with everybody. And what a neat feeling and vibe it gives, you know, to just have them playing and singing. And last night the night air show was going on the main runway. It's just a lot of cool stuff happens out here. A lot of things. It's like everywhere at AirVenture. There's always like 20 things you'd like to be doing all at the same time. How do you choose what you're going to do?
8: Well, I'll tell you what we're going to do is we're going to go check out the Night Flight Fest down here.
0: Ooh.
8: Because that's an exciting thing that started just in the last, well, I don't know, 5 years or
9: starts
8: so.
9: Starts at Twilight. Twilight Flight Fest. Yeah, Monday, so, Tuesday, Thursday, Friday. So tonight, Twilight Flight Fest.
8: So here's what I'm going to tell you, Tim. I know this for a fact. A lot of people, when the main air show stops, they think it's over. They think it's all done.
9: Yeah, they're missing.
8: No, they're missing out.
9: Exactly.
8: Come south, there's always a great crowd down here.
9: Yep.
8: There's food vendors down here. There's plenty to watch. And how late does that go?
9: It starts at 8 p.m. once the airport closes, and it goes till about 9:30.
8: Perfect.
9: Yep.
8: So there is an activity for you to continue your experience for the day before you head back to camp or head home. It's perfect.
9: Oh, man. Twilight Flight Fest is just wild.
8: Yeah. Tell us a little bit about what goes on over there.
9: Well, they do
8: a little preview.
9: Yeah, little preview. The STOL planes. So those ones that take off and land very short with the big rubber tires on them, you know, they bounce them in and they take like 10 feet to land. So they're going to do a demonstration. And it's always fun to watch a Cessna 180 or Super Cub take off and land in such a short distance. So they're going to be there. They're going to have sky.

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1: Here on Twilight Flight Fest.
2: Very cool. All right, so we're having all that fun down here at night. And speaking of the stall, okay, you're talking about Cessna 180s landing out here on the ultralight runway. How long is that runway?
1: 900-foot landing line.
2: It's short.
1: Yeah.
2: That's short. That's pretty, I mean, that's not too short for a competent Cessna 180, 185, or Super Cub driver. But that is a short runway for the average pilot. So it's challenging. It's fun to watch, right?
1: Yeah.
2: Because they don't even use half of this 900-foot runway.
1: Oh, gosh, no.
2: No.
1: Yeah. Yeah.
2: Tim, are we allowed to talk about the future a little bit? Or is that still in under wraps?
1: Well, the future is never certain, but it's always fun to talk about, right?
2: Are we allowed to talk about it?
1: Sure. What do you want to talk about?
2: You and I previewed it the other day, and I didn't know if we could really discuss the plans. Do you want to talk about those, or should we save that for another day?
1: Let's save it for another day.
2: Okay, okay. Yeah. Anyway, we can just suffice by saying there are some really cool, amazing things in the works for the Fun Flight Zone.
1: Oh, yeah. We've had such tremendous growth in this area and activity that we really used up all our space. And we really need some more space. We need a longer runway to provide a little bit more operational for some of the aircraft that come in here and use it. So it'll be really exciting when we get to that point.
2: Very, very cool. Very cool. All right, so this is Friday. We have tonight's show.
1: Is it Friday already?
2: Yeah, it's Friday.
1: Oh, my gosh, it seems like the convention just started.
2: It's Fun Fly Zone Friday, Tim.
1: Oh, I love it. Fun Fly Zone Friday. That's why you come down here on Fridays.
2: Absolutely. You know, if it didn't rhyme, well, it's radio. Come on.
1: Oh, perfect.
2: So tonight is a show. Tomorrow's Saturday. What do you have going on Saturday? Same thing? We have the Night Fest, or no?
1: Big day on
2: Saturday. Oh, we have the Night Air Show Saturday night.
1: No, so. Big day on Saturday. Yeah. Okay, so Saturday morning starts off with the other key component of the Fun Fly Zone, which is the balloons.
2: Balloons.
1: We have 20 balloon pilots
2: lighter
1: with 20 balloons,
2: air.
1: The lighter than air, coming here, and they're going to try and do a flight off of the ultralight grass runway tomorrow morning at 6 a.m.
2: So for those early risers. Yep. And there's a lot of early risers.
1: Oh, yeah. We're pilots. You know, yeah. We like to get up early and enjoy that smooth air.
2: Oh, yeah.
1: I sleep in.
2: Ultralight
1: pilots.
2: I like to fly
1: at night.
2: Yeah, because then, twilight.
1: Twilight. That's right. Yeah. That's right.
2: All right. So tonight, Flight Fest. Tomorrow, balloon launch, 6 a.m.
1: 6 a.m., 20 balloons.
2: And then you also have a 5K that starts from here, too,
1: not
2: right?
1: This year, actually.
2: That's one
1: of those activities that we're decided not to do.
2: It'll be back, though.
1: It'll be back. I'm sure.
2: And that usually starts here also. Is that Saturday morning?
1: That's Saturday morning also.
2: Yeah. So the balloons, no 5K this year, but the balloons are here.
1: Oh, yeah.
2: 6 a.m., so come down and check it out. All right, Tim. You've got a whole lineup of great people for us to talk to over this hour.
1: Oh, we
2: and
1: sure do.
2: We're going to take a break, and then we're going to come back and talk to some really cool individuals about fun flight stuff. All right, J-Mont G, we're on the fly. We are down at the ultralights, actually, in the fun fly zone. But the Wayfair Tower is blue. It's to the south. Come down to the Wayfair Tower and check out everything that's going on down here. We'll be right back. 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
4: Let's start today with two of those people behind the planes of home builds who are pretty good stories, and they're representative of the larger home building community. Scott Stewart and his son Casey are aviation buffs. They're also, coincidentally, father and son.
5: Good afternoon.
4: Good to be
6: with
4: you.
6: How's it going?
4: It's going all right. How's your show?
6: You know, I'm at Oshkosh, and you can't get any better than that.
4: If you've ever either been a father or a son, you know that there are, it can be difficult times from what I understand, from what I can tell of the many things that bond both of these guys together. Aviation and home building is a big part of it. Am I right?
5: We've done a lot of flying, a lot of building together, and had a blast doing it.
4: Yeah, you have an RV7. Go ahead, Casey.
6: It's got the little wheel in the right place, and no, Bob, that doesn't mean it's in the front. No little dangly thing.
4: All right. Tail wheel guys. Yeah. I know how they are. Back when I was looking for 28 people to fill 28 guest spots for this

0: show this week. I got an email from Scott, who, by the way, goes by Dakota Hawk.
1: Dakota Hawk is my Vans Air Force.
0: Yep. Name. Casey, do you have one?
2: Casey Stewart. I'm real original like that. You know,
0: maybe maybe Tailwheeler or something would have worked better. But Scott sent me a note. He said, let me tell you about my son. Then a little bit later, I got an email from Casey, and he said, let me tell you about my dad. So let's start with each of you telling me about yourself. Scott, what brought you to aviation, and what's your background?
1: Well, I got into aviation when my father took me flying, and he got his private pilot's license and took me flying in a, I think it was a Cherokee. Mm-hmm. I was probably 14 or 15 years old. But he didn't get to fly too often. In fact, I think I only flew with him twice in the Washington, D.C., Quantico area. Mm-hmm. But I always loved flying.
0: No kidding. Yeah.
1: And so after that, you know, when the flew RC planes for about 10 or 15 years, but about the time I realized I've got 9 RC planes and I don't have anything to take home and fix on the end of the week, at the end of the weekend, I realized I really like the building part. And that's when I got into... into home-built airplanes.
0: And the RV wasn't the first plane you built, was it?
1: No, my first plane was a Dakota Hawk, a Fisher Flying Products all-wooden airplane, wood airplane with fabric covering. And it's essentially a Taylor craft with a Continental 85 engine. Yeah. I just had a blast building it. It took me 4.5 years to build it and flew it for 8 years. And low and slow, lots of fun. And lots of fun up in the Seattle area where we live, mm-hmm. You know, river valleys and mountain passes and lots of places to fly out to and to enjoy up there.
0: Are you skilled at woodworking when building that?
1: Oh,
0: because then you go to an aluminum plant. Yeah, no, really?
1: No, woodworking, the good thing about the Fisher planes is that they're simple to do. It's a plans-built airplane, mm-hmm. but they do have a kit, but it's essentially a lot of sticks, and you cut those sticks to length and glue them together, and it's the gussets that make the strength. Yeah. And if you know anything about building with wood, as long as you've got a good glue joint and then a good strong gusset, that joint will never come apart. Mm. And I flew that plane for 8 years and just recently sold it. And it's just in as good a condition today as it was the day I built it. Never had any problems at all with the construction.
0: Was he around when you were building?
1: He was. He was a little bit shorter back then. Yeah. In fact, the Dakota Hawk is built with a geodesic construction, which is very small, almost popsicle-sized pieces of wood that are interlaced. And once you're building, you have to get inside to varnish everything. And he was a very good varnisher.
0: Oh, no kidding.
2: I fit.
1: He fit.
0: Yeah. How old were you then when you were doing that?
2: I think we started that plane when I was about 5. It was finished when I was probably 8 or 9 years old when it was first flown. And that was the first time I really got to go flying a lot. Before then, I had maybe had 1 or 2 flights with him.
0: Right.
2: Not much. And he usually wasn't the pilot. He didn't get his license until right about the time that he finished the Dakota Hawk.
0: So you were building the plane and you didn't have a license.
1: I did not have a license. And, yeah. And I realized, my plane's almost done. It's time for the inspection. I think it's time for me to go and get my pilot's license. And so I did a crash course pilot's license, got my tail dragger endorsement, and then I did my own test flights and flew my Dakota Hawk.
0: Wow. What's that like, growing up as a 5-year-old working on a plane? I suppose that just seems like a normal day for...
2: You know, people would ask me what I do when I go home, you know, back in elementary school, you know, what do you like to do? Do you like to play sports or what video games do you play? And I would tell people that I would help my dad build an airplane. And everybody would give me this funny look, like, what do you mean build an airplane? And you guys don't have an airplane in your garage? You know, that was normal for me. And I think I had a very unique childhood because I was able to... go out and spend time with my dad building an airplane. You know, how many kids get to do that?
0: Yeah.
1: We had a lot of father-son time and a lot of times where he'd come out and say, Dad, is it done yet? Let's go flying.
0: And I don't think it's much of a secret when you mentioned you had a lot of father-son time, especially in the teenage years. Fathers and sons have a way of drifting apart. I don't sense in the time I've spent with you this week that was a situation or has been a situation with you two, is it?
2: I think that because of the RV7, we avoided that. Yeah. That teenage time is usually where that happens, and that's right about the time that we started and finished building the RV7. We started it oh man, what was it, 2005, I think it was. Yeah. So that was our first year coming to Oshkosh. And through that whole time, you know, we would go out into the shop and he would work and I would goof off and help where I could. And then
1: tell me to hurry up.
2: Tell him to hurry up, you know. And then just a little under 4 years later, he started flying it. And as soon as that 40 hours was off, my mom got the first passenger ride, of course, you know. And then I was right there ready for the second one. And
1: Casey
2: since then,
1: is the airport kid. He lives at the airport. He's the kid who, you know, back in the old days when you used to hang on the fence and wait for somebody to give you a ride, he's the one who's down there. If I'm off at work, he'll go down to the airport. He'll walk up and down the hangar rows and find, you know, plenty of buddies out there. And he'll find somebody with the hangar open. And he's got the parachute slung over his shoulder and says, "Oh, you're going flying. I've got my parachute."
0: You always wear a parachute when you fly?
2: If we are...
0: Or is that just a you know, something to make people know you want to go flying with them?
2: I don't actually carry the parachute with me. See. That's a bit of over-exaggeration.
0: Okay.
2: But I do have the hangar keys so that if we're going and doing aerobatics, I can get the parachute.
0: You guys do aerobatics.
2: We like...
1: What
2: we
1: else
2: like
1: do you have an RV for?
0: I don't know.
2: We like looking up at the world.
0: Yeah.
2: You know, you don't always have to look down at them.
0: Yeah. You said, I think it was last night at the FAA forum on safety. Maybe not. No, it was somewhere else. That when your dad first flew into Oshkosh, I don't know if he knows it, that you didn't think he might, you weren't sure he was ready to fly into Oshkosh.
2: That was a
0: Do you know this? Do you know he didn't think
1: he
0: might?
1: You know, he says all kinds of things about me. I ignore most of them.
2: Don't get me started on
1: actually, the story about my first landing coming into Oshkosh is the entertaining part.
0: Yeah.
2: We'll get there.
0: Go there.
2: It was a brand new plane. We were used to the low and slow, and we had suddenly gone to this high performance plane. And being, you got to be safe with these planes. Flying into Oshkosh is very much a information overload. You know, there's a lot going on, and if you're not comfortable with the plane yet, it's not a safe thing to do.
0: Mm-hmm.
2: So just being cautious, make sure he can do the slow flight and everything, and he did just fine. So I was absolutely comfortable. As long as he's comfortable flying, I'm comfortable. It's when he gets scared that I get scared, and luckily that hasn't happened.
0: Yeah.
2: So
0: that you know
2: I just that I know of, yeah.
0: Yeah.
2: So I just made sure that he was comfortable with the flight, and that way I was too.
0: So
1: my
0: landing,
1: my first flight into Oshkosh,
2: that was last year.
1: Was it last year? I guess this was my second flight into Oshkosh, and we're on base to final.
2: Oh gosh!
1: And I'm looking down, and there's Oshkosh spread out below me. Beautiful sight, beautiful day. You know, a day like today with blue sky, a couple of clouds up in the air, and I'm looking down at the grounds while I'm turning base to final. And I'm looking. I say, "Oh, Casey, look at those jets over there." You know, kind of like the, "Oh, look, shiny." And Casey says, Dad, final.
2: Focus.
1: Land of the airplane.
0: So he's the conscience of the two, right?
2: I'm the brains.
0: Yeah.
2: Somebody's got to do it.
0: Yeah. I want to pivot for just a second, Casey, because you were at the... We had Mark Guyron of the FAA here yesterday.
2: Yep. Great discussion.
0: That was going to have a little safety session out there and talk about regulations or policies or not. And not very many people showed up. Very few people. Frankly, embarrassingly few people showed up. You were one of the ones that did. I was curious what your reaction was to what you heard.
2: I think that sort of thing is that's what we need to do in the home building community. That is what's going to take this home building community to a better, safer level, is those grassroots discussions with the guys who fly the planes and the guys who make the policies.
0: Mm-hmm.
2: That's having those discussions, whether it's only the 20 people that we had show up or maybe 200 next year. Let's see if we can get more. But that's what's going to bring out all the ideas, and that's what's going to allow us to make an informed decision that's going to keep the pilots safe and the planes flying every year.
0: You could do worse for a kid.
1: He's a good kid.
0: Yeah.
1: I like having him around.
0: Yeah. Well, I like having you come in, and thanks for coming in. Father and Son Building with Scott and Casey Stewart. If you're on the various bulletin boards, Scott goes by Dakota Hawk, and Casey goes by Casey Stewart.
2: Real original.
1: And Bob goes by the original Bob Collins.
0: Well, I have to now.
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4: Good morning. Live from the Ron Scott Communication Center, this is From the Stand. This morning's guests include Fareed Gio with the Willa Brown Aviation Academy, General Duke Richardson, and Steve McCaughey from the Seaplane Pilots Association. Joining us right now is Bob Pierce, head of NASA's Aeronautics Research Mission Directorate. Good to have you here on the show.
5: Great to be here.
4: Yeah. So what does the head of the Aeronautics Research Mission Directorate do?
5: Well, I guess you first have to know what the Aeronautics Research Mission Directorate does.
4: All right, let's do that.
5: Yeah, yeah. So, you know, we predated NASA, right? We've been around for 100 years. We've been doing research, developing technology that advances aviation, and we continue to do that today. We have great researchers across four research centers, and we work in close partnership with industry, academia, with other government agencies like DOD and FAA and so forth to look at the future of aviation and make it happen.
4: Very good. You are you have been here at Oshkosh before. It's been a few years, right?
5: Been a few years, yeah. It's great to get back. I mean, it's grown. It's just fantastic.
4: Well, good. When you were here the last time, it was a little smaller than it is now. Any airplanes that you've seen here this year that kind of caught your eye?
5: Well, there's just it's amazing how many aircraft are flying, you know, just one after the other. I have to admit, I've been kind of busy, so it's a little. I haven't been able to get out just sit and watch. But when the military aircraft come by, you have to notice them, right? When the F-22 is sitting on its tail, or the F-18 is coming by doing the high passes and so forth. But then seeing the aerobatics is unbelievable. The skill, the precision, you know, it's amazing to be here. Yeah.
4: Well, you have an engineering background, and in fact, before joining NASA, you actually worked on the F-14 project.
5: Correct. Yeah.
4: What was your involvement with that?
5: Yeah. So out of college, I went to Grumman Aircraft back when those were Grumman Aircraft, right? And worked on the F-14. I was in aerodynamics. I was looking at modifications we might make to that aircraft, and none of which actually made it onto the airplane. But it was a good learning, you know, about how you go through the engineering process, how you think about modifying airplanes, how do you advance aircraft, and then after that, worked on the X-29, which was really exciting.
4: Right. The X-29. Trying to remember earlier, we think it was probably here at the show in the mid-90s, somewhere around there. At least 1 year, possibly two. But the X-29, that, you know, a test bed, what was learned from that aircraft? Obviously, there were only two built, and it's not moved forward since then, right? But there had to be some technologies that came out of that project.
5: Yeah, no, that's exactly right. The iconic look of the X-29 was the forward-swept wing. And the reason we did that is because for a fighter aircraft, you know, you want efficiency at transonic speeds, but you also want great performance at low speed. Turns out, for technical reasons, forward-swept wings actually do both of those things really well. So you see the F-18s do the slow passes here.
4: Yeah.
5: The X-29 could have outperformed that. It could get really slow and perform and stay stable and so forth. But the things we learned, you know, outside that configuration were really around, there was a lot of composite materials. Mm-hmm. For the first time, it was tailored composites that allowed you to have very lightweight but still maintain the structural stability of the aircraft. The flight control system, it was a very highly unstable aircraft, and so that was kind of the most highly unstable aircraft that was flown to, you know, ever. And so learned a lot about how you design flight controls, and that's found its way into modern aircraft as well.
4: Good. And when you say it was unstable, pitch roll?
5: So it was so unstable. It's about 40% statically unstable, which basically means that if the flight controls went down, there was no way the pilot could control the lateral axis. It would have just sort of disintegrated in the air.
4: Right.
5: But in the entire test program, which was several, I can't remember the exact number now, but it was many hundreds of flights, never had an uncommanded down mode. The flight control system was rock solid. Yeah. So it was a good demonstration of what we could do.
4: Good. And then some of that technology is now incorporated in today's flight controls?
5: There's obviously a lot of years since then, so there's been more advancements, but that set a baseline upon which, you know, modern aircraft have built. Yeah.
4: Good. Some of the other projects that you're currently involved in include, of course, the X-59 project.
5: Correct, yeah. So that's a really exciting one where, you know, today we can't fly commercially supersonically over land, right? There's a prohibition against supersonic flight. So, and that's because of the loud sonic boom that's created.
4: Right.
5: Well, we've shown that through the right tailoring of the shape of the airplane, you can reduce that sonic boom to what we call a sonic thump. But in order to get a rule that says you can fly, and you have to demonstrate a certain noise level, and you've got to demonstrate it's acceptable to communities. So we're building this X-59 to do just that. it'll create this soft sonic thump, and we're going to go fly over communities and survey, you know, members of the community and see if it's acceptable or not, and then we'll bring that to the regulators, both FAA and ICAO, and hopefully we'll get a change to the rule.
4: Good. You don't limit yourself to just within NASA. You also have commercial partners that work with you as well.
5: Yeah, you know, I mean, our ethos, you know, our value is you know, we got really smart people that do really great work in the lab, but if we just stay in the lab, then nothing changes, right? So the way in which we make change in the system is through partnership. And so we partner with industry, we partner with other government agencies, we partner with universities and so forth, and that's how. So like the X-66 that you mentioned, the Transonic Trust Base, we're doing that in partnership with Boeing. In fact, they're putting more money into it than we are, right, because that's potential for the future of single aisle transport there.
4: Sure. Electric aircraft has been sort of on the cutting edge for a number of years now. Are you involved in any of electric aircraft research?
5: Yeah. So we've got two we've done a lot on in our laboratories on the ground. We've got a very unique laboratory at Glenn Research Center that allows us to test megawatt electric propulsion systems, actually up to 5-10 megawatts we can test there. But right now what we've got going on is we've got a couple of flight projects that are in development, one with Magnax, one with GE, where we're actually going to go demonstrate megawatt class electric power propulsion systems and so forth in different configurations and so forth. And that's, you know, to try to get, you know, the way I think about it is, you know, familiar with the S-curve, right? You want to get those first instantiations out there operating and so forth. So that's what we're trying to do is, you know, support the industry to get electric propulsion off the ground and up for the large-scale electric propulsion. So, and that'll help us save fuel and make airplanes more efficient. Good. Of course, there's a lot of smaller scale vehicles, eVTOLs and so forth, that are flying today.
4: Right.
5: And that's been, you know, so all of that learning is absolutely fantastic.
4: Also within your purview is research into airspace operations.
5: Correct.
4: And safety.
5: Yeah. Yeah, you know, we work closely with the FAA. I think a lot of people don't know that we really are, for air traffic management, we're kind of the research arm for the nation. Okay. All the basic research, all the you know, what we operate today, what's evolving is trajectory management. That was all developed through NASA research and then working in partnership with the FAA to really put that into the tools that air traffic controllers can use. So we've done that. We also did UAS traffic management, so small drones operating at low altitude need the ability to have some control as well, right? So we developed a U.S. traffic management system that's now been commercialized and, you know, starting to come along, and we're still operating in that space. And now we're working with the eVTOL folks because that's yet another, you know, part of air traffic control that needs to be developed. And then safety management. We need, you know, the system is safe, but we need to continue to push on safety.
4: Oh, absolutely, yes. Urban air mobility is also there.
5: Right. You know, and there's that's tremendous innovation. You can see it around here, like folks building these eVTOL vehicles. What you need to go with it, though, if it's going to be more than just onesies, twosies, if you really want it to be a transportation system, then you need the traffic management. You need the overall system. You know, how do you operate in other vertiports? How do you operate through the airspace? How do you interface with the rest of the airspace? What kind of safety management system is going to be there? So what kind of noise, and how do you noise management? All those things that have to be done. NASA's really good at doing that stuff, and so we're working directly with industry, working with the FAA to sort of set the roadmap, demonstrate it, so that when those vehicles start to get certified and they start to operate, there'll be a roadmap for them to actually scale up to large-scale operations.
4: Very good. Any other major projects that you're working on that you'd like to tell folks about?
5: Well, you know, in addition to those major sort of areas, you know, the kind of things that we do, we continue to push forward on fundamental innovation. You know, let's think about new ideas, new technologies, and so forth. So a couple of great examples at Glenn Research Center, they just developed this new material called GRX-810. It's a super alloy. It literally is off the charts from other alloys. So you're going to see those in very high pressure, high temperature jet engines and rocket engines and so forth, because it's just outperforms everything else. We're looking at things like power beaming, right? So if you think about these eVTOLs operating on batteries, there's only so much sort of battery capacity there, and if you run low, so maybe you can take off using power beaming. So have power on the ground and then beam it to the aircraft. And so you don't have to use the batteries. They come in and then do the same thing in reverse. So really innovative ideas using some space technology and bringing it over to the aero side. And then we do the same thing, you know, take aero technology to bring it to the space side. So there's a lot of little things like that we're doing that are little today, but will be big in the future. So stay tuned. There's a lot more to come.
4: I like that. Well, they're little today. Yeah, power beaming. I had not heard of that before. That would be some wild technology if you can do it.
5: Yeah, exactly. And we know we can, you know, we know the principles of power beaming, but you think about it, it's got to be very controlled.
4: Yep.
5: You got people in the airplane, so
4: yes.
5: Yeah, you don't want to microwave them. So, you know, so there's a lot of work to be done to really see if it's feasible and it actually delivers the kind of performance that would be required.
4: All right.
5: Yeah, really cool stuff.
4: And, Bob, you are at the NASA Pavilion. Where can people find you on the grounds here?
5: Oh, well, yeah, we're just asking questions about you over there. Yeah, down the road from here. Yeah, I don't exactly know what the intersection is. But, look, it's a big pavilion. 5,000-6,000 people a day are coming through. So people are finding us, no problem.
4: Yeah.
5: And so we love it. We love it when people come through. They see all our projects. They get excited. We get excited because they're excited. So it's great.
4: Good.
5: I got to thank EA so much for having us here and for being a great partner with us.
4: Yeah. Well, NASA has been a partner with EAA for quite a few years, and we've seen the relationship continue to grow, and glad to see that NASA is back in force this year.
5: Yeah. Glad to be here.
4: All right.
5: Thank you so much.
4: Bob Pierce, the Associate Administrator for Aeronautics Research Directorate. And he is from NASA. He's here today and tomorrow yet to answer any questions you have about the aeronautics side of NASA.
5: Exactly.
4: And this is EIA Radio.
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6: We are joined by Mr. Brian Olina of the EIA staff, and he's here to talk about youth programs and things of that nature.
7: Good morning, guys. How are you doing this morning?
8: Well, we're doing good. We understand you've got all kinds of great things you want to talk about this morning.
7: Yeah, we're going to talk about our youth programs and some of the things we've got going there with the Young Eagles program and the first flight lesson.
9: We're real excited to see what's going on as far as the air show goes. We've got some great participation out there and a lot of volunteers. What we're really going to talk about is our flight plan program. We call it the Young Eagle Flight Plan. Really what it is a continuation of the Young Eagles program. Years ago, the Young Eagles program came about, and we've flown nearly 1.6 million kids in the last about 18 years now. And
6: has it really been going that long?
9: It has. It's been going for a long time. Steve Boos and the staff has done a wonderful job building that program into, it's really the premier aviation program for kids to get them involved in aviation. And what we're trying to do, last year I brought on staff full-time to develop a continuation of that, if you will. It started with Sporty's Next Step program, which is a free online ground school offered to all Young Eagles. Sporty's pilot shops provide that free of charge to any Young Eagle. We recommend age 13 and over, but younger kids have done it. And after that, we decided to keep developing a program. And what we've come up with now is the flight plan concept, if you will. What it is you take a Young Eagle flight as a Young Eagle, that's ages 8 to 17, then you're eligible for the Sporty's Online Ground School. After that, you are now eligible for a free flight lesson. EAA will pay for a free flight lesson for students 14 and over once you complete the first half of the Sporty's program. Sporty's is broken into two parts. So you complete part one of the Sporty's program after your Young Eagle flight. EAA will send the student a voucher that's good for $120 at a local flight school. We reimburse the flight school. Student gets a free hour lesson with a flight instructor. When they complete the entire course, there's some assistance for taking the FAA knowledge exam, the written test, and we'll help with that. And we also have scholarships available. We have $1,500 monthly flight awards, we call them, that are paid to the flight schools of the student's choice to help them fly. We also offer $7,500 flight training scholarships. We awarded our first scholarship earlier this year to a young man, Tyler Stargardt, out of Wisconsin here. He's at the show tonight. Today, he'll be here today and tomorrow, and we'll be at the gathering tonight, our fundraiser. And a very sharp young man, and he completed his private pilot license 2 days after his 17th birthday.
8: Nice.
9: In January, he started the Sporty's program. In February, he started flying. March, he soloed. April, he passed his written. And 2 days after his 17th birthday in June, he became a private pilot. Had another young man.
6: That's driven.
9: It really is. Well, ironically, we had another young man also named Tyler. Tyler Whitney out of Michigan, who was the very first one to pass this private pilot written with the Sporty's program back I don't know, it was January or February, with weather delays and stuff. He was a few days after the other Tyler taking his actual flight exam, but now we have both of them. Tyler Whitney was here last night with us at the Young Eagles banquet. We had over 900 volunteers there, and we recognized some great help with that program. So we're really happy about the program. It's called the Flight Plan. We've got a lot of good things coming.
8: I'm curious, has EAA been able to keep records on how many of the Young Eagles actually have gone on to become pilots?
9: You know, we don't really have accurate records, and the reason is when the kids were younger, there were no emails, so we didn't collect a lot of that data to go back. You really got to be careful with kids nowadays and how much contact you have with them after a free program. You know, there's some issues there. Nowadays, one thing that is going to allow us to keep in touch with these kids is announced yesterday is a free EA membership to all Young Eagles up to age 19. It will expire on their 19th birthday. That's presented by Embry-Riddle. Embry-Riddle University stepped up, and they're going to help us fund this free student membership to any Young Eagle, and it'll be valid until the student's 19th birthday. That allows us to keep in touch. That'll allow us to track them a little bit better and find out how they're doing and encourage them to continue flying, essentially.
6: Right, keep the spark alive.
9: Absolutely.
8: This membership, it includes all of the benefits of an EAA membership. They get the monthly magazine, the e-zine, and all that stuff?
9: Well, the magazine will be delivered digitally. You got to remember, for us guys that maybe have a little more gray on our heads, I'm looking around the room this morning. I'm in that category, too. We like an actual magazine for a number of reasons. We won't go into, but anyway, there's a lot of reasons we like a hard copy of a magazine. Kids nowadays, they like to do everything online, and we have a wonderful digital example of our Sport Aviation Online. You can actually see the pages and turn the pages. So that is the big difference, is they will get a digital version of Sport Aviation, but they have access to all the newsletters, the discounts to get into AirVenture. They also will have a membership card that'll be issued to their 19th birthday, but it'll be a typical EA membership, with the exception of the hard copy of the magazine.
8: This is a pretty good deal you guys got going. How did you come up with this?
9: Well, it was a concept we talked about. A lot of this got started over a year ago with Hal Shevers and the people at Sporties. A lot of us have been asked for years. I've been an EA member for many, many years, a chapter coordinator at my local chapter for Young Eagles, flown over 100 Young Eagles myself, and we always wondered what's next. Last year, Hal at Sporties and the group stepped up and offered this free online ground school. It's a $215 value for you or I to buy this from Sporties. It's a private pilot ground school, and I think they're charging $215 right now.
6: Have you been getting a lot of interest in this program?
9: We will pass 4,000 registrations this month, and that's a pretty new program. So these are kids that are motivated. They've all had their Young Eagle flight. They're taking their the next step, if you will. So Sporty's got this rolling last year. Sporty's has been a big supporter of youth programs here. He stepped up to the plate. To date, they've given well over $500,000 just in software or courses, not to mention they make a sizable contribution to the youth programs here at EAA, as well as others, and they're one of the big sponsors, the big providers that help us. Embry-Riddle, like I say, has stepped up to the plate. We're very pleased with them. It was just announced yesterday that Rolls-Royce is going to help us with some scholarship for flight training. I mentioned we have flight training scholarships available. Jim and Angela Thompson also funded some money to come up with for the money that we have for the Harrison Ford scholarships, and they're going to also sponsor some flight training scholarships for us as well. So we've got a lot of stuff coming in. The gathering tonight's our big fundraiser for youth programs, and we think it'll be a great
8: tonight,
9: fundraiser.
8: Tonight at the gathering, you are auctioning off that one-of-a-kind SR71 Mustang, courtesy of Ford.
9: Absolutely. It's a beautiful car. A little different paint scheme. It's SR71, so it's kind of got that non-reflective type of paint. It's a one-of-a-kind, totally unique vehicle. And we're sure it'll raise some money. There's for car collectors. It's a wonderful car. It's a truly one of a kind. And,
8: well, the average going price on the last three cars that they auctioned off were what, about between half and three quarters of a million?
9: Yeah, they were all in the $500,000 range, I would say.
6: Okay, I'm out of that auction.
8: Yeah, me too.
9: We have over 1,000 people will be there tonight bidding on different packages and things, including one of the red Volkswagens. Next year, you'll be able to buy. They're auctioning off the right to use a Volkswagen here for the entire week during the show next year.
8: Oh, wow.
9: And I think it also includes a hotel package at the Hilton, and we think that'll raise some money, too. So the people that want to come here and drive around and have access to things on the grounds will have one of the red Volkswagens like Tom does.
6: Nice. That'd be great. Oh, I lost my question. Give me a second. Oh, if you know a young eagle that flew maybe 2-3 years ago as a young eagle, can they still jump into this new program?
9: Absolutely. As far as the Sporties program goes, there's no age limit. You know, if you flew as a young eagle 10 years ago at 14 and you're 24 now, you can still have the free online ground school. Some of the other programs expire based on age, pretty much at age 19 right now for the flight training and that type of stuff, because we're trying to get the current kids involved. The student membership as well, if you were a young eagle 2 or 3 years ago, you'll be able to come back and register online. The free student membership, I should mention, doesn't start until October. We've got some issues that we're working out for behind the scenes, but October 20th is the official launch date of the free student membership. And that will be free to all young eagles, and it's good to their 19th birthday. So if they've been a young eagle 5 years ago, they're not 19 yet, all they have to do is fill out a quick online form, and they'll be have a free student membership in EAA.
8: You know, the thing that really impresses me is that you people have a lot of high-profile sponsors in this thing. I mean, Embry-Riddle and Sporties. These are both major players in aviation, and I think it's just fantastic that we can get them on board to inspire the next generation of pilots.
9: Well, and it's not just them. ConocoPhillips for years has been a huge supporter of the program. SC Johnson has endowed the program initially, and we've got quite a few other programs.
8: That's amazing. It's really heartening to see that people are taking an interest in the next generation of pilots, because, you know, every year they're always saying, we have pilot shortages. We need more. And the military's not cutting them loose as much as they used to now.
9: Nope, and we're hoping this will the Young Eagles flight plan will help solve some of that. We'll encourage some of those people that have the desire that can no longer walk up because their fences at the airport can no longer get up and get a free flight. Maybe we can help them through this program.
6: Real quick, where can we find you on the airfield?
9: Well, we have a student membership booth a student activities booth, if you will, at the membership tent at the Welcome Center. There's also a Young Eagles booth as well. So the membership area is probably the best place to get the student activity stuff.
8: And what's the website?
9: Well, you can go to youngeagles.org, certainly. That'll have most of the links on there. And that'll have the variety of stuff, youngeagles.org.
8: Okay.
6: Very good, Brian. Thank you very much.
9: Yep,
8: Brian,
9: glad to be
8: thanks,
9: here.
8: Thanks for stopping by. We're talking to Brian Olina, who is, according to what I have here, is the EAA Youth Program Manager. He's got some very exciting news here.
6: He's got a big title.
8: Yeah, he's got a big title. He's got a big job, too.
6: I bet he has a rubber tree plant in his office.
8: I would, too.
9: Office?
6: Oh, okay.
8: You're another one stuck in a cube farm, then.
6: All right. Well, this is Digital Dave.
8: And I'm Fast Eddie.
6: And this, indeed, is EAA Radio.
3: Here's one from AirVenture Oshkosh 2022.
10: I am Digital Dave, last I checked.
8: And I'm still Fast Eddie, unfortunately for you.
10: Not quite as fast now.
8: Well, I'm older, you know.
10: No. I meant because it's the end of the week.
8: Yeah, that too.
10: You are older, but 7 days is really, like, resolution is years, not days.
8: Well, it's not the age, it's the mileage.
10: Anyway, yes.
8: We have Richard Kennington and Ryan Herrick here. They are from NATCA. Almost NASA, but not.
10: Nice. That's what it says on their business cards. NASA, but not quite.
8: Not quite, yeah. Actually, you're the National Air Traffic...
10: Yeah.
8: No, National Air Traffic Control ATC...
11: Let me help you out. Yeah, National Air Traffic Controllers Association.
10: Right.
8: Thank you.
10: Yay.
8: Okay. Yeah,
10: there's a guy in the control room clapping. Somebody figure it out. So, all right. Now, one of you guys works at a TRACON and one works at a tower.
11: I'd be the TRACON.
10: Okay.
11: And, Richard, I'm out at Portland Tower. But we have some commonalities wherever we go, whether it be TRACON or tower. And one of the problems that we're seeing around the agency right now is with the advent of technology and how the great avionics that air pilots have in their on their flight decks now, the ability to get around controlled airspace, they can fly right up that line, doggone it. They can get right up there and stay legal that
10: just tease
11: whole time.
10: You a little,
11: oh,
10: don't
11: absolutely.
10: They?
11: But it is a tease, and that's why we're talking about this, is because we don't know what they're doing. They're not on frequency. They don't know what they're doing, and therefore it may result in us sending other aircraft around, adjusting flight paths, all that sort of thing. And a lot of people don't realize the impact that they're having on the system when they simply aren't talking to ATC. So while most of the time they're legal, we question, is it smart?
10: Right.
8: Right.
12: Is it safe? Is it great for you to fly 100 feet underneath that Bravo or 100 feet above that Bravo or 100 above his Charlie?
10: Right.
12: We've got traffic coming in and out of there.
0: Yeah, and you got to be thinking about that.
10: Well, we live in the Northeast, and there's always airplanes everywhere, so.
12: Exactly. There like is. You were saying earlier, you're inverted. You want to see a 7.5 inverted? Go 100 feet underneath it.
0: There's a story behind that inverted that I will not talk about. But
10: okay. On purpose, right?
0: On purpose.
10: All right.
11: But what this is leading into is a lot of near midair collisions. For example, within the system, just in fiscal year 2022, we've had 218 near midair collisions. Now, I don't have the breakout down how many of them are on the edges of controlled airspace. But as we look at the safety reports come through every day, it seems like every day and a half there's one that involves a VFR aircraft that is not ADS-B equipped and not talking to ATC that leads to a near midair. And if you see some of the statistics on there, they're very, very sobering. Just 100 feet and zero vertical, or zero vertical and just 100 feet lateral. And it's a real problem, and it's just one that doesn't have to be. And so we're encouraging people, utilize ATC services. Again, even though it may be legal, it may not be smart.
0: Right.
10: You're not going to see that as us, you know, taking up your time, taking you away from other important, more important or commercial flights that are more pressing, that kind of thing?
12: No. If you're talking to me, I know who you are. I know your altitude. It's a verified altitude. And I'm here to help you. I'm another set of eyes for you. If you're going 1,200, I don't know if you're actually showing the correct altitude, the last altimeter setting. You could be 300, 400 feet off. But now that you're verified, I know you're there.
11: Okay. So if you want something as simple as a tour of the downtown area, I would like a tour over the falls over here or whatever. At least I know what you're doing, and I can work around that. But when I don't have any idea what you're doing, then I have to reroute aircraft. I have to take actions that are less efficient in the national airspace system.
10: Right. You got to increase spacing.
0: Well, and you know, and that all goes along with a lot of increased costs for the airlines, too, because when you divert them, that's extra fuel and upset passengers. We don't like to be rerouted.
10: Well, hopefully they don't notice much.
11: But like Ryan said, you know, surely there's a downside to the airline, but this week we'll focus on the general aviation pilot and how it affects them, right? And so like Ryan said, it may be something as wake turbulence encounters, operating underneath the Class Charlie or the Class Bravo shelves, which we see a lot.
10: Well, in some major areas like where I am, you almost have to.
11: Which is great, but talk to us. Let us know. And one of the mantras that we continue to put out there, and we have a number of examples that we show in our booth during our classes during the week of Oshkosh, is that the best pilot is the one that's on frequency. Hands down, the best one is the one that I'm talking to, because I know what they're doing, and I'm not going to be surprised. And they don't require a lot of extra work. Listen, you might get vectored 5 miles out of your way, but it's going to be better for you, and it's going to be better for the system.
10: So that's one thing that's not, at least when I'm a perennial student pilot here, that's not stressed at all on a flight plan, writing down air traffic frequencies. You're more concerned about your airport frequencies, where you're going, that kind of stuff, but not really along the way because you're VFR. You don't need to.
11: Right. But your concern is legitimate and shared by many, which is, I don't think ATC wants to talk to me.
10: Right.
11: And
10: they're
11: busy. And we would like to dispel that myth. Listen, I'm not saying that that I'm going to that I have to talk to you all the time, whatnot. And you say, I'm going to be outside their airspace. If you're just outside my controlled airspace, I want to know who you are, what you're doing, and what your intent is. Listen, and we'll check in with me. I'll radar identify you, and then let you do your thing, do your sightseeing tour, whatever it is that you want to do. You can do it, but at least I know that. And if you ever get in a pickle, if you ever get in trouble, guess what? We're already talking. You don't have to initiate the process when things are going bad on the flight deck.
10: Okay, now you're going to give me a squawk code too?
11: Affirmative.
12: Yes.
10: Okay, so that way you definitely know who I am.
0: I was going to say, that comes in handy, especially if something does go wrong.
10: Have you ever gotten a pilot, you know, he makes contact with you, he's VFR, and you say, well, what are your ideas? What are you doing? And he says, $100 hamburger.
12: Yeah, I've had that.
10: Have you really?
12: I've had guys, we'll have four of them depart off an airport and go, we're going to get pancakes. It's Sunday morning. All right, here we go.
10: Yep.
12: I'll follow, give you flight following. Another, okay. It's another set of eyes. That's all now, it really comes down to.
10: Did you have them all squawk different codes, or did you give them all the same code? I mean, I don't know what the procedure is on that.
12: That one, that particular one, they went in a flight. So okay. It was a nice big blue blob, and one guy was squawking.
10: Okay.
12: And everybody just went, and he just told me he was a Mooney, he was a, I think it was a Skyhawk, and I think it was a Cherokee.
10: Okay.
12: And they just flew themselves up, and one was talking to me.
10: Very good. Very good. That works.
0: It's a good plan.
12: Yeah.
11: Utilize ATC services. There's your takeaway.
10: Yeah, exactly. Talk to me, baby.
0: No, I used to work in Philadelphia, and I remember going up on a building one night, and I counted within a 3-mile radius of where I was, I counted 13 aircraft one night. Are you guys ever too busy to talk to us?
12: It depends. I mean, if it's a really busy weather day where I'm giving a lot of vectors, I'm putting people all over the sky, yeah, I'm more task saturated at that point. So I may say, no, I can't take any VFR at this time. Then there's other times where it's a clear, like today. Today's a beautiful day. I'll take maybe 10. But to me, it's when am I not providing a service anymore? When am I not watching you? I'm not my scanner on my scope, and I haven't looked at you in like 5 minutes. That tells me I'm not giving you a service anymore. I'm not helping you out. You're probably running past so many other people that I haven't looked at because I'm doing so many other things.
11: So it has more to do with your location. You may not realize that you're under the approach or arrivals into a satellite or a primary airport. But if you do, I want to be talking to you. If you're in a remote area, I'll decide, no, I don't really have the radio services I can provide there, but I'll let you know. But let me make that decision. Let me help you out.
10: So that's something we need to look at during our pre-flight planning, as to what airspaces are we going to get next to. Of course, we do that anyway, but then we should be thinking about what air traffic frequencies do I need to know and when do I need to talk to them.
11: Yeah, and we encourage that. There's many things we can do for you. And again, it's sometimes we're not even going to control you. We just need to know you're there, especially if you're operating near controlled airspace.
10: Funny story from my flying club days was another one of our student pilots was flying with a new instructor who wasn't super familiar with the area, and they were concluding their flight, and as a fun exercise, they said, let's get radar vectors back to our home airport, Morgantown. So the guy says, yeah, no problem, you know. So they radio up the air traffic controller, and he asks them, you know, their location, and he's like, well, we're passing Reading Airport. And so he's looking on his scope, and he can't find them. So he tells them to squawk an ident. And they're like, no, no, the airport's right there. Well, when they squawk an ident, he's like, you're over Harrisburg. So you know, that's like 40, 50 miles away.
11: Yeah, I was going to say, for those of you not familiar with the area, they're not right next to each other, right?
10: Right. No. So no. Follow on to that. A couple of weeks, I'm flying a couple of weeks later with an instructor, and we do the same thing. Let's get radar vectors back home. So we contact the controller, and it's the same guy, and he recognizes the N number, and he comes right back, and he says, are you lost?
11: Well, if you're talking to us, we can help you with that, but it's all for the safety of the system, right? Safety and efficiency of the system. Again, you might get vectored or be given a restriction, but it's for your good and it's for the good of the system. And listen, we don't delay you for sport. We want to get you out of here as quick as possible. And I realize that.
10: And if you say, no, you can't traverse my airspace, there's a reason.
11: There's always a reason.
10: And it's not personal.
11: Correct.
10: No. I'll remember that, even though I'm like,
0: So the basic mantra is that if we're air traffic control and we're here to help
10: you. Oh, there's that phrase.
12: Yes.
10: All right. I want to thank you gentlemen for joining us. That was Richard Kennington and Ryan Herrick. Air traffic control, good.
0: Yes.
10: Remember that.
0: Very good. These guys are here to help you.
10: That's right. This is Digital Dave.
0: And I'm Fast Eddie.
10: And this is EAA Radio. This is Digital Dave, and I'm speaking with Milton O'Brien of Inspire Strategic Solutions about the Great Air Race. What is the Great Air Race, Milton?
13: Digital Dave, good to see you, mate. The Great Air Race is 100 years, 1919 to 2019, 100-year celebration, London to Darwin in 1919. The Smith brothers, flying a Vickers Vimy, won the Great Air Race, commissioned by the Australian government at that time. There were six entrants, as a matter of fact. The Smith boys arrived in Darwin, which is the capital of Northern Territory at the top of Australia, on December the 10th, 1919. Second place came in about 3 months later, as a matter of fact.
10: I'm surprised they made it at all, because in 1919, navigation was certainly not a science.
13: Not at all. And that's the thing. This is the thing. That's the technology of 1919, coming out of the First World War. The RAF was only a year old. And you know, the US Air Force probably was only very, very young in its history as well. So this is one of the great achievements of aviation. The New York Post called it one of mankind's great achievements. It's kind of like walking on the moon.
10: At the time, yeah, you figure absolutely. Airplanes were only 13 years old.
13: Yeah, yeah. So now 100 years later, fast forward to that, we're celebrating that achievement by the E-Race, which is essentially looking at fuel-efficient aircraft. We have four categories: electric, hydrogen, hybrid, and fuel-efficient aircraft. The fuel-efficient aircraft category, our Cat 4, it's kind of broad, it's a bit flexible, happy to get a whole range of people involved in that. And we're here at this this great Oshkosh to talk about the Great Air Race and to encourage people to enter, and also have a chat to some of the sponsors along the way.
10: So if Joe Average Home Builder, felt like, you know, seeing Australia, I could enter?
13: You could go online, mate, and see if you can fit the criteria. We're happy to have you, Digital Dave.
10: Oh, well, I have to build the airplane first.
13: I'm sure you've got plenty of connections here. I mean, you're telling me you've been here for 23 years.
10: Yeah.
13: You would know a few people,
10: I do know,
13: reckon.
10: A few people here with planes.
13: Well, funnily enough, there's no Team USA.
10: Uh-oh. We've got to fix that.
13: Well, I'm throwing out the challenge right here and now. You claim you've got a lot of listeners on your breakfast show.
10: Yeah.
13: I don't know.
10: Well, we're going to find out, huh?
13: Here's the test.
10: Yep.
13: All right.
10: Go to the website, which is greatairrace.com, and check it out and fly like mad.
13: Team USA up against Team Australia, and the British are there as well.
10: Okay, now as soon as you start turning this into a nationalist event, we've got to have some sort of trophy, cup, plaque, or something.
13: It's not like the America's Cup, mate, where we go to court.
10: No.
13: Look, there will be prize money. Now, in 1919, the Smith brothers were awarded £10,000 by the Australian government at the time. The Prime Minister was Billy Hughes. And in fact, the story with Billy Hughes, he actually got a lift back from France to London after the conclusion of the First World War, the Treaty of Versailles. He was there representing Australia. He saw this aircraft, and the Smith boys gave him a lift back to London. And this is where he got the idea for the Great Air Race.
10: Wow.
13: Consequently, £10,000 on the line. There will be a prize money, and we're negotiating that. We're hoping that the prize money in 2019 will be commensurate with the £10,000 from 1919.
10: Okay. Now, you're running different classes, like you were saying, fuel-efficient aircraft.
13: Yep.
10: So is this going to be strictly a race of time, or in that class, will there also be a race of time and fuel consumed?
13: And that's exactly right. So we've got a scoring formula. We're working on that now. I've got an aviation team back in Australia and some input from some of our colleagues in the UK as well. So there will be a scoring formula, and it'll be based on what you've just said and whether or not there's one or two passengers in the aircraft as well. So we'll take all that into account. And it's kind of like, look, in basically, if you're into horse racing, it's a bit of a handicap system, more or less.
10: Right.
13: And look, I've spoken to some entrants who have got the capacity to be able to fly 4,000 kilometres in one hit. We obviously don't want to do that. We want to try and keep to the spirit of the race. Hence, in 1919, they went to about 28 stops. We look like we're going to around about 20 stops. Starting in London, finishing in Darwin, and in between heading down through the south of France, overnighting in Cannes, across into Pisa, down through Italy, over into Corfu, island hop down to fly over to Alexandria, fly over Cairo, down into Luxor, cross the Red Sea to Riyadh, Saudi Arabia, fly over Doha, into the UAE, Abu Dhabi, Dubai for overnight stops, Muscat, up into Karachi, down into Mumbai, up into Calcutta, Chittagong, down through Thailand, overflying Phuket, Kuala Lumpur, Singapore overnight, and then into Darwin via Timor. Sounds easy, right?
10: Yeah. Oh, yeah.
13: Piece of cake.
10: That's a lot of paperwork on your part, a lot of visas.
13: Well, that is, and we've employed some people in the UK to help us with all those visas and permits and logistics. So we're out there looking for sponsors. Anybody out there who's got a logistics air company that can provide us with a couple of aircraft to be able to leapfrog the field and accompany the field, always looking for partnerships, which is one of the reasons why we're here talking to you, Digital Dave, because you've got such a wide audience.
10: I think there was six people at last count.
13: Six people, all in one phone box.
10: Yeah, exactly.
13: Yeah, right.
10: All around a little handheld radio.
13: Yeah, exactly. Yeah.
10: So this, I guess, what do you foresee as the biggest challenge for the racers?
13: Getting to the start line, and then we'll go from there. It's the technology's the challenge, and I sat in on the NASA symposium yesterday on their project on electric aircraft. They haven't got a prototype yet, but we're chatting to them about whether or not there's a possibility to partner up. So the technology's a challenge. There's no doubt about that. It is cutting edge. The distance they can fly is a challenge. So we've tried to keep the legs to around about, you know, probably the longest distance is about 400 nautical miles, and anything in between from there. So we've tried to do that. There'll be days, mandatory stopovers, where the field will get a chance to catch up because of that. Mm-hmm. And then we'll also do some key events in those mandatory stops to acknowledge sponsors in the event and the countries that we're in culturally as well. So I think that's kind of a couple of the challenges. Obviously, logistic-wise, how do you power them, you know, moving that around. Look, security and safety, as we know, we're in that world, so we need to acknowledge that. You know, our risk register is frighteningly long. And look, we're getting help from the Australian government, from our Department of Foreign Affairs and Trade, trying to bring all that together. So it's a big challenge, but we've made some great progress over the last 6 or 7 weeks, which is good to see.
10: Now, are you expecting a lot of these aircraft to be privately owned, privately sponsored, or corporate research groups that want to try it out?
13: Yeah, a bit of all of the above. What surprised us, we were in Farnborough last week, was the universities and their aviation research projects together with the aviation industry. And I understand that the United States is the same. So we've spoken to a number of universities in the US, hoping that they may be able to get a team together with their connections within the industry and be able to develop that. Now, that may well be that it's a fuel-efficient aircraft, and that's absolutely fine. No problem with that. The more we have in the field for the fuel-efficient, the better it will be. But we do have expressions of interest for a number of electric aircraft and a couple of hybrid as well, and some from commercial operators, which is interesting.
10: Yeah, that is interesting. You're grouping your classes by technology. Some of these other aircraft, like the electrics and everything, may be flying a lot slower.
13: Yep.
10: So you've got to allow them a chance, like you said, to catch up. And I think the big logistics issue with those guys is just charging time.
13: Correct.
10: So.
13: Yeah, that's right. So what do we need to charge? It needs to be moved. So again, logistically, aircraft, getting on the plane, moving to the next stop, making sure that, you know, all the battery power is available, the power to charge, the power charger is all available, all that stuff. So the next step for us, I guess, will be as a group and a team is to actually go and do a site visit to every one of those locations to understand what's there. And not only at those airports, and we're not going to the major airports. We've moved to some of the smaller commercial airports, so we don't get in the way of air traffic control. And
10: right. You
13: know, we kind of don't want to be landing on the wing of an A380
10: coming into
13: Dubai.
10: Exciting.
13: That's probably not a good look.
10: No.
13: So we need to go and do that, and then understand also transport to the hotels, back to the airports, customs, security. All of those things. What are the logistics needs that each of the teams need to be able to get to that stop?
10: A team may be fielding one airplane and two pilots, but there may be 30 support people going along as well.
13: Exactly right. So that's the sort of logistics that we're getting down to. Still got a bit of time. Hope to have a field of at least a dozen or more. That'd be nice. Expression of interest close November 2018. So there's plenty of time for your listeners to get a team together, have a chat to their boss, whatever that may be, and put an expression of interest in. Doesn't necessarily mean you're entering the race. It's an expression of interest. And we'd be glad to have a look at that and open up some communication lines.
14: Okay, and that is all through the website?
13: It's all through the website. Okay. You know, you can give Digital Dave a call later on and hand on my details or whatever, but
14: I figure,
13: go through the website.
14: I'm going to get my suborbital spacecraft together and hop right over there.
13: Well, you told me off air you wanted to go and see Australia, so
14: that's
13: could be
14: right.
13: one way of
14: that's
13: getting
14: right.
13: there.
14: It's a new technology. It's rubber band powered.
13: Is it really? I'm surprised you haven't painted it that already.
14: That's right. Nobody's tried that in space flight
13: yet.
14: Who
13: would have thought?
14: Exactly. Wow. That sounds like a chance of a lifetime to be involved in something like that, you know?
13: You're right, and that's the way a lot of people are thinking about it. If you go back to the Smith brothers and the whole concept, it was, you know, these guys, they had no navigation. Their navigation was the eyes.

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3: And I'm Fast Eddie. 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
1: Speak for yourself.
3: I am, but I know you're following right behind me.
1: 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And who do we have joining us now, Fast Eddie?
3: We have a great guy with us. I watched him fly.
1: We have a legend.
3: A legend, that's right.
1: Yes.
3: Legendary. This is John Moody. Good morning.
4: Good morning.
1: The father of ultralights.
3: The father of ultralights.
1: So he was the first one crazy enough to take some sticks and trash bags and strap them on and go fly.
4: That's about it. Well, not quite. But,
1: well, why? What was the inspiration?
4: Well, I wanted to get into the Kremner competition for manpowered flight. It has never been claimed yet. That was like $50,000, and to me that was could have been $2 million.
1: That's a lot of money, yeah.
4: In late 70s. And so I got the Icarus hang glider as an instrument to tell me whether my man-powered flight ideas had any merit. I had some things in mind that are totally different than anybody tried.
1: Okay, let's back up a second. You say you got the Icarus. No, you designed and built the Icarus.
4: Well, I built it. It was actually a kit.
1: Oh, okay.
4: Larry Moore of Ultralight Flying Machines in California engineered a hang glider designed by Terrence Kosenek, which is actually based on the 1917 Burgess Nuntailus biplane aircraft. And I was delivering pizzas for Ned's Pizza in Milwaukee, as well as my engineering job, and I couldn't afford the $450 for the kit. So I sold advertising space on the wings to Ned's slogan was Yummy, Yummy Ned's Pizza. And so that worked just fine for four panels on my ultralight. And that's how I afforded my first kit. And then, of course, after having it for about a year in Wisconsin with more hills and maybe had 10 minutes of total accrued flying time over the year, and a couple of my cliff launches were successful, a couple that weren't convinced me there got to be a better way. Tried towing it. That didn't work so good. So make a long story short, put a go-kart engine on it, and March 15th, 1975, flew off of frozen Long Lake, a little northeast of Burlington, Wisconsin, southwest of Milwaukee, and that was the first powered flight that was successfully off of flat land in modern times, as far as we know.
1: Now, were you still foot launching it?
4: Oh yeah, I was foot launching for the first two, three years.
1: Well, you could argue that that was an advanced airplane and had retractable gear.
4: Oh, I had 20 hours of retractable gear aircraft time before I ever started working on my private pilot's license.
1: Exactly. You never had to check for the green light, though. He always knew when they were down.
3: I was going to say, you don't need to overhaul the landing gear on this Icarus now, do you?
4: Well, I do now.
1: He does now, yeah. So what was your, how did you feel after that first successful ground launch and flying? You're like, wow, this is
4: tired.
1: Really cool. Yeah.
4: Well, I first started at half throttle and then 5/8 throttle and 3/4. I didn't want to kill myself right away.
1: Yeah.
4: 7/8 throttle and finally full throttle and had a flight of about maybe 200-300 yards and backed it up and tried it again, another little flight. And then I got smart and said, well, why carry it back to the takeoff place? Let's fly it back. Well, I ended up trying to do a U-turn and ended up dragging the wingtip in the snow on the frozen lake and spun out. Yeah, you think of a car spinning out, but I literally spun out my airplane.
1: That must have been comical.
4: Finally at the end of the day, I flew about a mile, about 30-foot altitude. Now, I was not the first guy to try that. Bill Bennett of Bennett Kites had tried a backpack. He got some notoriety in Popular Science or Mechanics, one of those magazines on it. But he could only extend his glides. He couldn't take off a flat land and climb.
1: Right. Okay.
4: And I guess that's the differentiation between what I did and what anybody else had done to that
1: point.
4: Now,
1: did you think anything about an emergency kill switch at that time?
4: Oh, yeah. I've always had a engine off switch in my mouth, kind of like something that – and sometimes it wasn't so well insulated, so you have
1: a little tickle.
4: Yeah, a big tickle, a little ignition through your jaw.

0: But when you're foot launching, you're busy holding on the airplane stuff, a little too busy to go flip a switch and turn
1: right,
0: it off.
1: So right,
0: it,
1: you don't have a chance.
0: Plus, it could act, it does act sometimes like a crude throttle if you need it.
1: I would have never thought that he actually figured that out ahead of time.
2: Well, the part,
1: because most of us at what? How old were you? 20-something?
0: No, I was 33, I guess.
1: Oh, okay, that explains it. Because if we were 18, we would have never thought that far ahead.
2: No, we would have killed it ourselves well, trying this.
0: I had a wife and kids. You know, I did want to stay around for a few years.
1: Now, what did she think about all this?
0: She's put up with it and survived, even through some of my crashes or near crashes.
1: And slow speed crashes.
0: Well, sometimes in 1976, when I flew here at Oshkosh, I did a pilot error for, you know, 10-hour self-taught pilot, got the airplane upside down, did some tumbles. So that was a thrill a minute. And, of course, I was properly grounded for a few days till I let the people know that it was a mistake. It was a pilot error. And I'm, you know, I had a wife and three kids and two dogs and a cat, and I'd like to be around and enjoy them for a while. I'm not going to do that again.
1: Yeah, exactly, exactly. Inverted flight, not recommended. There was a little placard on the front after
2: yeah,
1: that.
2: No yeah, tumbles.
0: No tumbles. Well, I got to admit, it's by the grace of God and amazingly forgiving and strong aircraft that I'm here to talk about it, because when I finally pulled out, started about 400 feet, ended up recovering about 50 feet off the ground, and at that point I was really a passenger, not a pilot. It pretty well saved my bacon.
1: Wow. And well, you didn't damage? I mean, you made a successful landing without damaging anything?
0: Yeah, except for my pride, and I talk a little high, you know.
2: And perhaps your underwear.
1: The best part was four people around him that said, wow, that was really cool.
0: Yeah, some people asked me if I did that on purpose. Now, if I was smart, I'd just say, oh, I've been practicing this for 6 months.
2: Yeah. Hand me my brown pants, please. Yeah.
0: Yellow spot front, brown spot back.
1: There you go. So did you always stick with the flying wing design?
0: Yeah. Well, yes and no. I was an ultralight dealer manufacturer for about 8 years. I eventually also took on a dealership for American Airlines Eagles. And I used to make fun of them, thinking it's a nice place to hang your washes. It's got so many cables and everything to dry. But once I finally got a good power unit, I found it was very good. Very good for training people how to fly, because they can't stall the airplane. And so when I was training, at one point I used a radio-controlled throttle. I could override the throttle. So if they were coming in looking flaky, I could just push the button and off they go, and they can't land.
1: Oh, wow. Now, you had to explain ahead of time that this might happen. Don't be freaked out.
0: Well, yes. And, of course, I had FM radios to tell them what's happening. But they couldn't talk back. I didn't want them talking to me.
1: No, I don't want to hear any excuses. No. This is how it's going
2: to
1: work.
2: You wouldn't want to hear the language. That's
1: Now I'm going to date myself and say the first ultralight I ever really got a look at was made by a company called Iper.
0: Oh, yeah. That's MX.
1: Yeah, the Quicksilver. And they were using the Cuyuna power plants, which I don't think were very good.
0: Well, I'm still flying a Cuyuna right now on the One Eagle I've got here. Yeah, it's working very fine.
1: You can still get parts?
0: Oh, yeah. There are places you can get parts for them.
1: It's a little harder, but they're
2: still
1: there.
2: No, it isn't. It's eBay and Amazon, for crying out loud. You can find anything there.
0: Yeah, I think you're about right. I can even find McCullough parts for the old Max, one of the ones.
1: So when did you finally make the connection? Hey, this is a viable idea, and I bet I could sell a few of these.
0: Well, I, again, got into it for my manpower flight ideas and ended up never having time for them. We also got a real nice spread in the 1976 Popular Science magazine. And, we just got so busy that ultimately it became a part-time business and, of course, then a full-time business for 8 years and made decent money in the first 3 years. Good thing I did. I made it last five. I got... economy went down the tubes, double-digit inflation, competitors at every corner, and phony 2020 TV things. I remember that one. Totally fallacious presentation of ultralights. But at any rate, I made the money I made for 3 years, last five, till I went broke and belly up, got sued out of business, and moved to Florida to start my life over.
1: Wow. That's quite a roller coaster ride. That was worse than the airplane crash.
2: Sued out of business.
0: Well, if you want to get sued, just be in an airplane, aircraft business.
1: Yeah.
0: And, of course, we had no liability insurance that we could get at that time.
1: Unheard of.
0: Unheard of, right.
1: Yeah.
0: Yeah. So that's the way it, you know, in civil lawsuits, you're guilty till you prove yourself innocent. And right. if you haven't the money to do that, you lose.
1: So. Yep. So did you fly here? Took about, what, 3.5 months?
0: No, we towed it. Okay. We put the stuff in the trailer. And
2: a closed trailer. Yeah. Now, you didn't put it on a flatbed because it'd be flying behind you.
0: Yeah, we have it's kind of like about an 18-foot by long box by about 4 feet wide, 3 feet high that goes on kind of like a boat trailer. And then on top of that, I had the Eagle that I brought with me, the weight shift Eagle, and that folds up, except for the motor, it all folds up in a bag about a little over a foot in diameter and 18 feet long, and it's just laid on top of it. So
1: wow. How many times have you had someone come up to you and say, I can't believe you get in that thing and fly it?
0: Oh, it's about once, twice a day.
1: Yeah.
0: And the funny thing is, the aircraft is probably, well, it's probably 4 or 5 times stronger than the average airliner you fly in, you know, 3 times stronger than the typical Cessna that they would say they're comfortable in. So,
1: well, that's pretty wild. Now, where can we find you?
0: Well, we're parked not far from the Red Barn, down in the ultralight area where all the fun flying is.
1: That's right. We
0: have been flying morning and evenings. I usually fly with the powered parachutes because we're about the same speed range as them.
1: Yeah, I was going to say, they're just your speed.
0: Yeah, so it's between 7 and 9 in the morning and between 7:30 and 8 in the evening.
1: We'll have to get down there and look at that.
2: We've been watching them fly over us for the past 4 days.
1: Yeah,
2: now.
1: We're actually camped right near your emergency landing strip out there.
0: Okay.
1: So yeah. We're not far off the
0: that's
1: field.
0: That's where the real fun flying is, between LSAs, the Part 103 ultralights, the powered parachutes, powered paraplanes.
1: He's got a T-shirt that says Real Men Foot Launch.
2: I'll tell you what, it's easy to tell the difference between the LSAs and the ultralights, because the LSAs are going about twice as fast.
0: Oh, yeah, yeah.
1: Yep.
0: Well, the kites go about, the parachutes go 25 or so. And that's about, we go 25 or 30 cruise.
2: Cool.
1: Max endurance, 37 minutes.
2: That's it.
1: All right. I want to thank you for stopping by, John.
0: Well, my pleasure. I love to be here, and thank you so much for having us.
1: No problem.
2: We look forward to seeing you fly. I'm Fast Eddie.
1: And I'm Digital Dave, and this is EAA Radio.
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4: Bert, my name is Rob Sturgeon. I'm with EAA Radio, and I just spoke with your father, and he told me that he has 3 children. He said 2 of which were Henri, and you were the good boy. Any comments on that?
5: He didn't really tell you that, did he? I remember it the other way around.
4: So what do you think about the presentation today, Bert?
5: Well, I think they did a fabulous job here with displaying what we did. This is the only place in the world in which you can see the Spaceship One program technical depth. So I'm very appreciative of that.
4: So what's on the horizons for the future?
5: Oh, we can't talk about the new stuff. Yeah, you generally tend to see that when it's out flying.
4: Will you be here the entire week of Oshkosh?
5: I'm doing a fundraiser for EAA on Friday and Saturday, which is off of the Oshkosh fields, but I'll be here through Thursday night.
4: Yeah. And would you like to say anything to the listening audience here at Oshkosh?
5: Hello. Yes. I thank you for the opportunity to address. This is my 35th year here at Oshkosh. I came here first in 1971 without an airplane, in 72 with the very Viggen, and we've tried our best to bring all of our new airplanes here as soon as we possibly can. So, we've done that with almost all of them. Yeah.
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4: This is Rob Sturgeon at EAA Radio, 1210 AM, Oshkosh, and we're at Kid Venture with Dana Holliday. Dana, what do you do here?
6: I'm in charge of all the volunteers here at the Kid Venture tent.
4: And what can the kids do here?
6: Well, there are a lot of hands-on activities for kids. We have control line model aircraft that they can fly. We have a cockpit climb where they can climb on full-scale aircraft. In the morning, we have tethered hot air balloon rides for the kids, so they actually get registered as a young eagle on those flights. We have flight simulators with Mississippi State University. We have pedal planes for the little kids. We have two large semi tractor trailer trucks that have full motion simulators, one's from the Navy, one's from the Air Force. They can build a model rocket, they can build a glider, and they can also carve their own propeller. In addition to this, we have a hero stage where we have some of the air show pilots and other aviation celebrities talking. And we have an education row that has everything from Civil Air Patrol to the hot air balloon people and Young Eagles, an artist booth, and several other things. There's also, we have a helicopter simulator that was brought in by one of the armed forces. So a lot of stuff for the kids to do, and everything's free.
4: I'm standing out here and I'm looking at some motorcycles. What's all that about?
6: Well, Harley-Davidson came on board this year as a supporting sponsor, and they have several electric rechargeable Harley-Davidson motorcycles, and the little kids can ride those around in an oval course and pretend they're driving a Harley-Davidson.
4: And this is all absolutely free?
6: Everything's free. We open up at 9 o'clock in the morning, and we go till 3:30 in the afternoon every day of the convention, except for Monday, the final day. We're closing down at 2 o'clock.
4: Yeah, I'm looking at some airplanes out here in your backyard, and it looks like kids are climbing in and out of them. Is that all right?
6: It sure is. We have a C-47, which is the military version of the DC-3, a very large aircraft. It's the largest one we have on display. We have an old helicopter. We have a couple of home builds. And we even have a static display third scale P-51 that Jim Baker from O'Fallon, Missouri built. And he brings it to air shows all over the country, all over the Midwest. And he brings it every year. This is probably about this is the sixth year he's been here. He's been here every year.
4: I think this is the only place in the country I've ever been where you can actually climb in all these aircrafts and play with the controls.
6: Well, it really is. The kids can sit in there and pretend they're actually flying. It's about the closest thing you can get to actually flying the aircraft. And nobody's there to tell them they can't touch anything. They can touch everything they want.
4: I got to ask you, how long have you been doing this now?
6: This is my sixth year as a volunteer. I've been a co-chairman now. This will be, the fourth year.
4: Why do you keep coming back and doing this?
6: Well, there's two things that I love more than anything in the world, and that's airplanes and kids, and this puts them both together. And we're just trying to be a positive influence, get the kids involved in aviation and in any type of science, but especially aviation, and just kind of mentor the kids and show them that there's a lot of stuff that they can get involved with and maybe even have a career in aviation. It just opens up a lot of doors for them.
4: So how can people get down here if they don't have any transportation?
6: There's a continuous shuttle that runs. There's a bus that picks them up at the bus park, which is located just to the northwest of the main entrance. At the bus park there, they can get on a bus. And then we also have some golf cart shuttles, and they run all day long up to the museum. We're right next to the museum, between the museum and the Pioneer Airport grass strip. It's a big white circus tent. You can't miss it. It's 60 by 200 feet.
4: And it looks like there are a bunch of helicopters taking off over here, too. What's going on over there?
6: Well, they're giving helicopter rides in conjunction with the museum at Pioneer Strip. You can get a helicopter ride. I believe they're in the range of $30 to $35 a ride, and you get a really neat aerial view of the whole convention ground. I highly recommend it. If it's something that you haven't done, it's something that you might want to try out because it gives you a real view of the scope of this thing and how big it actually is.
4: Well, that sounds like there's too much to do in one day.
6: Well, it really is. You probably have to be here a couple days to enjoy everything to the full extent, but whether you have one day or 7 days, it's a definite don't-miss attraction up here at KidVenture.
4: Okay, you heard it direct from Dana Holliday here at KidVenture. Come on down, have some fun. It's free, free, free. Thank you, Dana.
6: You're welcome, Rob.
3: Were you in Oshkosh in 2022? Here's an interview from that year. We're going to start this hour with a conversation with a guy who calls himself Max Flight. That's the call sign of the person who's executive producer of the Airplane Geeks podcast, which he co-founded in 2008. It now has more than 700 episodes to its name. Max Flight also co-hosts the UAV Digest podcast and the hashtag PAXX or Passenger Experience podcast that tracks the evolution of the airline passenger experience. So, Max, this summer has been so weird for American aviators. Avgas is the highest I've ever seen it in the United States. Yet there is this irrepressible urge to travel. So, you know I've been conflicted trying to manage it all. What are you hearing and feeling out there?
7: I think I'm seeing a real pent-up demand for travel or desire to travel. And I'm seeing this in every kind of event that I attend or hear about. I find that people just want to go somewhere, and that's exactly what they're doing.
8: Other than the price of avgas, what kind of constraints are recreational pilots running into?
7: I think that's the the chief constraint. But, you know, there are just a lot of things happening these days that it's difficult to keep an eye on all of them. I mean, we see things with, you know, electric aviation moving along pretty well. We've got sustainable aviation fuel, the availability of that or not, depending on where you are. There are just so many changes in progress that it's kind of difficult to, you know, plot a course forward. I think many of us are just along for the ride.
9: Well, I know myself that I'm very excited about sustainable fuels. And also, I would love to be burning unleaded avgas in my airplane. And my airplane is even, the engine is set up for it. And yet, I'm not yet able to get it where I live in Florida.
7: There are regional constraints, I think, on availability. Same for sustainable fuel. And then, of course, we look forward to maybe even hydrogen or, you know, some other kind of alternative fuel. There's issues with that as well. There really isn't a good solution broadly available right now, it seems.
9: Well, in the flight training world, I am seeing the Pipistrel coming online. I know there is a distributor in Inverness, Florida, and I have been in that hangar and seen those fuselages and the wings and everything going together. And that is a legitimately usable electric trainer, but they sell the flight schools on it, selling them a Rotax powered one as well for the cross countries. So it's interesting.
7: It definitely is the sort of initial target market for many of the electric aircraft because they have limited range, limited flight time. And the current battery technology matches up pretty well with the typical duration of a flight instruction session. And so it kind of lends itself to that. The electric aircraft sort of lend themselves to that. And it's convenient for all of us, too, from the standpoint that companies trying to develop these electric aircraft, they need a place to start. They need a market. You can't just go after the broad market right from the get-go because there's a lot of development, a lot of the technology that needs to improve, I think. So the flight instruction market represents, I believe, just a great opportunity to get some airplanes out there and operating. And I think we'll see them being electric aircraft begin to percolate more broadly in the GA market.
8: One of the things that I've heard happen in the automotive industry is that the mechanics who work on passenger cars are not really happy about this onslaught of electric vehicles that they can't get involved in. What do you think electric airplanes mean for the mechanics who maintain our piston aircraft?
7: I think ultimately it will change the game quite significantly, but I think it will be a long period of transition. How long? I don't know. I really hate to hazard a guess, but maybe a significant portion of a mechanic's career, I think. But it definitely will change it. There are, you know, battery issues concerning charging. You know, do you charge the batteries? Do you swap them out? You know, how's that going to work exactly for different airplanes? And you know, learning the battery technology is something that aviation mechanics will have to do, but also obviously learning more about electric power plants. So the skill set changes, the amount of time to diagnose and repair or replace issues, problems, that's going to all be different. So I think that's a profession that's going to change profoundly. And some people who are or have an entire career with turbine engines, let's say, they're going to find a different world. And some of them are going to want to stick to what they know. And when that business goes away, then they move on to something else. And others will embrace the new airplanes. I think we'll see all combinations.
9: I would tend to agree with you on that. And I think the avionics shops are going to be the seed ground for some of our new mechanics going down the line. because of how much electronic sophistication is in these aircraft.
7: One of the longer term problems is going to be assuming that electric airplanes become more and more prominent and internal combustion. I mean, they'll be around forever. I mean, we know how old many GA airplanes are now, and they're perfectly serviceable and they've got a long lifetime ahead of them. But they may become increasingly expensive to operate. You know, what's going to happen to all those airplanes? We can't instantly replace the fleet with electric airplanes. So again, I think it's going to be a long transition. But as we move through the transition, there's going to be some pretty big impacts for the owners of legacy, let's call them, airplanes, as well as the whole maintenance and the support services and, you know, all that. Big changes, I think.
8: In case you're just joining us, we're talking with Max Flight, who is the guy who executive produces the Airplane Geeks podcast, the UAV Digest podcast, and the hashtag PAXX podcast. So, Max, if you think over the last 12 months of the podcast episodes you've produced and the things that you've written, what one thing stands out as really surprising, something you didn't expect to learn about or hear about in the last 12 months or so?
7: I would think that the number one thing is the speed with which commercial aviation has returned. If you recall, at the beginning of the pandemic, the COVID pandemic, the best minds, the corporate companies, the Boeings, the Airbuses, and the analysts who follow that industry, were all talking about 3, maybe 4 years to recover, starting from when the vaccine became available. That was one thing. People thought that the vaccine would come out and everything would be great, which we know that it's not. But the length of time to recover has been much, much shorter. And that's why the commercial aviation is struggling right now. They, you know, when you're a big corporation, when you're an airline, a major airline, and your business just drops to 10% of what it was the year prior, you have to take some drastic measures. And to turn that back on is not instantaneous, and that's what we're seeing. So I guess my answer to your question is the thing that surprised me the most was the speed with which people wanted to get back in the air again.
9: I think you're absolutely correct. I think that there was an unrealistic expectation on the part of the public, and that might have also been on the part of some airline management, that they could just turn it around in like 2 weeks or something.
7: Right. You can't do that. I'm also interested to see what happens with business aviation, because it appears that many people during the pandemic, especially at its height, began to use business aviation, private aviation for their business trips primarily, I think. A lot of people discovered how great it is to walk into an FBO, spend not a lot of time being processed, getting on the plane and going. It's just so much more enjoyable and experienced. And a lot of people, I think, got to see that for the first time. And I'm really curious to see how that sticks. Do the people, are they sold now on flying business, on flying private, or even flying themselves? Or do they migrate back to commercial? Given the mess that commercial is in right now, I can't imagine people wanting to go back to that if they have a choice. But it's been a boost, I think, in a way, to business aviation, and it'll be interesting to see how that boost sticks over time, or does it kind of erode back?
8: I'd love to see numbers around that. I'm wondering if we're going to be able to get those from NBAA or somebody like that.
7: I'd be very interested in the data.
9: I do think that they have those numbers. And I suspect that some of what you're talking about, Max, really comes down to, did I actually make more money because I arrived rested and ready for my meeting and I was home in time for my family dinner? Did that improve the quality of my life enough to make that financial difference. And it's really interesting to me because I was speaking with a CEO of a small engineering firm the other day. He's billing out first class tickets everywhere when he's having to travel for business right now. And if he has to travel, then they should pay for him to have a first class ticket that is fully refundable in case the meeting cancels, right?
7: Mm-hmm.
9: Well, if you can get to exactly where you're going and cut out the cab ride or the Uber or the rental car, which, you know, those are crazy too, why wouldn't you stick with business aviation? I think you're going to see that, that this has brought quite a few people in. And if business aviation can keep their staffing up in light of the giant sucking sound as the airlines take all these people, what do you think, Max?
7: Yes, I think that it's a shift, a positive shift for business aviation. And I think people are going to want to continue to enjoy all the benefits that it offers.
9: I agree. Max, tell everybody out there where they can find your podcast on the web, because I think people are going to want to listen in more.
7: Well, the flagship podcast, the Airplane Geeks podcast, is at airplanegeeks.com. And that's a weekly show where we talk about all kinds of aviation. We try to make aviation interesting to people, whether they're interested in commercial, military, or general aviation. And then the other main podcast is the UAV Digest, which is about unmanned or uncrewed, let's say, aviation. It's kind of hard to remember. So if you just go for a drone podcast, that'll get you there as well.
8: Great, thanks. Max Flight, longtime social media mover and shaker for aviation. Thanks for joining us.
9: Have a terrific one, and we hope to see you next time.
7: My pleasure. Great to talk to both of you.
8: You're listening to EAA Radio. Here's an interview from 2013.
9: This is Amy Laboda and Magneto Mel, and we now have Dr. Peggy Chabrian, who is the president of Women in Aviation International. How are you, Peggy? You just got on the field, didn't you?
10: Just arrived late yesterday afternoon, so this is day one for me. I'm excited.
9: Excellent. Well, you should have seen the blue sky yesterday. It's a little cloudier out today, but I think the weather's going to give us what we need.
11: It's been kind to us this whole time.
9: Absolutely. Think about it in relation to last year, and then it feels really comfortable.
10: You can always throw a jacket on, right?
9: That's exactly right. So tell us, what's going on for women and young girls here on the field at AirVenture 13?
10: Well, Women Soar program is going on right now, the program for high school young ladies, and there are about 90 of the young ladies here this week experiencing AirVenture, learning about aviation, aviation careers, learning to fly, and they'll be joining us Friday for part of the Women Venture activities as well.
9: Now, Women Venture, explain a little bit about Women Venture, because I've seen these raspberry shirts. People, they're not wearing them yet.
10: Not yet, not till Friday.
9: Okay. Let's talk a little bit about what the shirt is and how that developed.
10: The concept kind of started, 6 years ago now, and we were at Alyssa Lyons with EAA and some others here were talking about, you know, there's so many ladies who come to Women Venture, but they maybe don't get an opportunity to interact with each other or to see each other. And we figure there's a lot of ladies who come to Oshkosh, here with a husband or a boyfriend or father or some friend, and not in aviation, not flying, but they're exposed to aviation, they're around it, and they have maybe an interest, but they're not quite sure if this is something that they should go into or take, you know, flying lessons and exactly how do you do it, and maybe a little intimidated because the person they're with has been in aviation for 20 years and knows everybody and all the airplanes and everything. So it's an opportunity on Friday. We ask all the ladies who are here to wear the Women Venture shirt, and particularly if they're in aviation, whether as a pilot or a mechanic.
9: Well, now, it doesn't cost anything to get that shirt
10: either. That's a good point. To wear the shirt, and yes, they can pick them up. There's four locations on the grounds, at the EAA Welcome Center, at the Women in Aviation booth in Hangar B, at the 99's tent, which is right outside of Hangar C, I believe, but check the program to be sure, and also at the Embry-Riddle Aeronautical University tent, which is located over in the education area this year. So you can pick up your shirts there. We ask you to wear it on Friday, because also on Friday, we want everybody to get together at 10:30 on Phillips Square.
9: Phillips 66 Plaza, yes. Okay, right in the Air Show Center.
10: See, I've been coming to Oshkosh too long. I still
11: right,
10: have the,
11: yeah.
10: I want to say square.
11: It changed from a square
10: plaza,
11: to a plaza,
10: plaza,
11: yes.
9: Otherwise known as the West Ramp.
10: That's true. I do remember
11: that's
10: also.
11: That's a nice generic term
10: I
11: for
10: like
11: it.
10: That
11: yeah.
10: term. But we have sponsors, so we want to recognize
11: of
10: the
11: course.
10: Sponsors. Do so. But at 10:30, we ask all the ladies to come, bring their shirt, and you can still pick it up that morning, but we would encourage you to get it ahead of time, have it ready to go, and we take a picture of all the ladies who are here at Air Venture, and this year, a new event also.
9: Oh, well, that's what I was going into next. Oh. I was going to ask you, is Women Venture just a picture?
10: No, not anymore. It actually starts that morning at 8 o'clock with a breakfast over at the EAA Nature Center. And we're expecting about 350 people this year. We have a lot of great, some of the air show performers will be there to speak that morning. We've got some announcement about some scholarships that are available and just a lot of great things that people are invited to attend. The picture at 10:30, and then the new program this year starting at around 11 in the theater in the woods will be the Women Venture, I think we're calling it the Power Lunch, and we have a few speakers for that as well.
9: Oh, terrific. Who are the speakers going to be?
10: I knew you were going to ask me that, and I hope I don't forget somebody. Sherry Carberry, who's vice president with the Boeing Company,
9: mm-hmm.
10: and Nagine Cox, who's with the Jet Propulsion Laboratory in California, working with the Mars Space Program, and she's got some interesting pictures. I think she's going to be bringing with her some current updates about that program as well.
9: Absolutely fabulous. So, Nature Center on Friday morning. Phillips 66 mm-hmm. Plaza.
10: 10:30.
9: And then lunch. Power Lunch. Excellent.
10: Theater in the Woods
9: excellent.
10: At 11.
9: Uh-huh. So that's a lot of things going on here during the show. Have you had a chance to walk around yet?
10: Yes, I have. A little bit this morning. Got up this morning and trying to locate where some things have been moved, like the EAA radio station. So yeah. That was...
11: people have been finding it, though. I'm very impressed
10: yes.
11: that everybody's made their way here.
10: Mm-hmm.
9: Ah, terrific.
10: And some new food vendors. And I was at the EA membership meeting this morning as well and heard some of the new things and the great response from some of the members who are here about some of these changes and recognition, again, of volunteers. And I think a very positive week this week.
11: And, we've got another night show. It's not just Saturday.
10: Yes.
11: We've got the night air show happening
10: tonight
11: as well.
9: That
11: yeah.
9: is mm-hmm. that is correct. And there's even one of our Women in Aviation members is one of the featured people in the night air show. The transition is going to fly at 8 o'clock for people who didn't get to see it on Monday. So yeah, that's pretty exciting. Mm-hmm. And let's see, where else can we find Women in Aviation? You know, it's funny. I have wandered around back and forth for the last couple of days. Just this morning, I found Sarah Wilson down over right across from the Red Barn. There is the most beautiful cream and black airmail biplane, and you've just got to go stop by and see. So again, a woman in aviation, mm-hmm. Amelia Rose Earhart
10: uh-huh.
9: is formalizing just this morning, as a matter of fact, while we're in here, an agreement to set up a commemorative around the world flight.
12: I was just reading
9: yeah.
12: about that.
9: Yeah,
10: and
9: yes. and yes. Jeppesen yeah. and several other big sponsors are going to help her do that, mm-hmm. recreate that flight. So there are some tremendous opportunities to find out more about women in aviation history here during the show,
10: mm-hmm.
9: and also to find out about women in today's aviation.
11: Now, yes.
9: Making it happen. I was just talking with Jean V. Lenthe, who wrote the book about flying into yesterday,
10: mm-hmm.
9: the Curtis Wright Aeronautical Engineering Cadets.
10: Yes.
9: Her mother was a cadet, but she's starting a program to encourage girls and high schoolers to become aeronautical engineers.
10: Mm-hmm. And there's a new book out last year, I guess it was, but they're here this year, too. 3-8 Charlie, the story about Jerry Mock, who flew around the world back in the 1960s. It's the 50th anniversary next year of her flight. And a Cessna 182 flying all the way around the world. And they've republished her book with some new information, some new photos, and they're here at EAA as well. I saw them this morning.
11: We've got a lot of world rounders happening these days. And, and we've got Judy Rice with Think Global Flight, another woman in aviation.
9: Right. We're going to be talking to her later in the week. And, exactly.
11: And she's doing her around the world and educational and efforts.
9: And the other thing I saw, which is actually one of the feature stories in the September-October issue, issue of Aviation for Women magazine, are the Teen Flight and the Eagle's Nest projects are just down next to the Home Builder's Hangar, and those teenagers have built airplanes, and they've brought them here to the show. Not one airplane, not two airplanes, but there are six teen-built airplanes here at the show that I've counted so far.
11: And it's a fantastic educational opportunity, and they learn all kinds of skills.
9: Yep. And I've been down to Aviation Explorers at the base camp, where they are working very, very hard. They've got a terrific program for the kids there. Again, learning for life, co-ed, girls and boys.
11: And not boring textbooks.
9: And in fact, Women in Aviation International is also, 15% men?
10: Yes, 14-15%. Yes.
9: Yeah.
10: And I was going to mention something you just said about the young people, just to remind everyone that there are a lot of scholarships out there. You know, EAA offers scholarships, AOPA,
9: Women in Corporate Aviation.
10: From Corporate Aviation, AWAM, the Women Association of Women in Aviation Maintenance. But also Women in Aviation, we offer, I think this year we've got 74, 75 scholarships, and the deadline's coming up in November, so you can go on the website or go by the booth and tell you about scholarships and whether you're wanting to learn to fly, working towards your private pilot certificate, up to and including some type rating. So it's a mix of scholarships, and somebody's looking for some financial help to make their aviation dream come true.
11: And are those scholarships just for women and the women in aviation?
10: No, if you're a member, we do ask you to be a member, but again, the organization's open to men and women, and we have had men have won scholarships many times in the past.
9: Well, and the other thing I wanted to point out is there is a whole group of those scholarships for people who are not interested in learning to fly, but they want to go into aviation maintenance, they want to go into business aviation.
10: Engineering.
9: And there's even scholarships for people, say, over the age of 35.
10: Yeah, they're very specific.
11: Those, and she looks at me.
9: That's those, not really what I meant.
11: Those non-traditionals.
9: Non-traditionals. the changing life. And you know,
10: they don't even have to be career related. There's some if you want to participate in an air race or learn to fly a hot air balloon or something. So there's a variety of scholarships.
9: And where can people go to get more information? Well, we'll start with the Women in Aviation scholarships, but also other scholarships. Where can they go?
10: One place to go is our website, www.wai.org. And we post a lot of the other scholarships, like the Women in Aviation Maintenance, the Women in Corporate Aviation. We also include those on our website. And as other organizations like EAA or AOPA let us know, we'll oftentimes provide a link to their sites. But oftentimes, just going to the aviation organization sites and typing in scholarships, I think an easy way to find them too.
9: Absolutely. Now, on the field, where can people find you?
10: Hangar B. We're the B hangar.
9: Okay. And booth number?
10: 2041. We're on the far wall closest to the runway.
9: Far wall closest to the runway. Okay, Hangar B. I know where that is. That's closest to Theater in the Woods.
10: Yes,
9: and
10: sure, right across.
9: And the Home Builders, the Red Barn down there. I mean, it's
10: kind of. Yep.
9: Yeah, kind of there. Mm-hmm. Excellent. Who else is in that hangar close by to you? Do you know some of the other exhibitors? I think Aircraft Electronics Association is down around that wall, and also the Watch Lady.
10: The Watch is in there as well.
9: Mm-hmm. Excellent. And Women in Aviation has actually this year they've got three booths. You've brought a lot of stuff with you. It's not just one little thing.
10: No, and you can come talk to us about membership or about scholarships or about chapters. I mean, we have a chapter program, 80 chapters around the world now, which is a great opportunity, again, in terms of for young people to have a chance to meet people who are already in aviation on a kind of informal basis and get some help. In fact, I was in Washington just a few weeks ago at the Arlington fly-in and met with a chapter there, and a young lady about 16 years old and her parents walked up and said, can we join you? And we said, certainly. And so already there were three chapter members who said, well, they're going to follow up with her when she starts school in the fall and get her introduced to aviation. So.
12: That's exciting. And one of the neat things about women in aviation is you do have practically 80 chapters all over the world. So it's not just joining one group. It's a local thing too.
11: Yes. And just a quick thing for listeners, you mentioned the Abingdon Watch and we were talking about Amelia Rose Earhart. They're having a series of autograph signings and meet the women in aviation throughout the week. So Melissa Pemberton and Amelia Earhart and Judy Rice.
12: There's just one more place to find women in aviation on the field. Listen, we're going to go to a quick break. Dr. Peggy Chabrian, Women in Aviation International, thank you so much for joining
10: thank
12: us.
10: You. Bye-bye.
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1: Good morning. This is Digital Dave.
2: Good morning. I'm Fast Eddie most of the time.
1: And that was a good opener because that's about how I felt this morning getting up. Day three here at AirVenture.
2: That's right. If you're not here, you better hurry.
1: And let's get right into it.
2: All right.
1: We're joined today by Mr. Steve Whiteman and Mr. Jay Drury, who have an unusual aircraft. Apparently, you guys believe in the philosophy that a jet engine is better on anything.
13: I haven't tried it on a motor scooter, you know.
2: I'm game.
1: Talk to Jay Leno on that one.
2: I'm game.
1: So talk about your plane. What kind of a plane is this?
13: Well, first of all, it's all composite. It's the cowling's made of carbon, and the rest of the airplane is all fiberglass. So it's a single engine amphibious, and it's the world's fastest single engine amphibious airplane. And it's equipped with a Garmin 1000 equivalent G900 avionics suite and a Grand Rapids engine monitor with all the full functions of multifunction display everything that the 900 has, basically.
1: Okay, what airplane is this exactly?
13: It's a Super Seawind.
1: Uh-oh, a Super Seawind.
2: Right. I remember seeing
1: it has a turbine engine on it.
2: Well, yeah, I guess that makes it a Super Seawind because we only saw the prototype.
1: That's right.
13: Oh, really?
1: You're saying world's fastest. Exactly how fast have you gone?
13: Well, the fastest I've gone, and people relate, 219 miles an hour. That's the airspeed.
1: Yeah.
13: Airspeed.
1: Wow. Right. So it's not quite 0.5 past light speed, but close.
2: It's near ludicrous speed, though, that's for sure.
1: Yeah, there you go. Right. So, and you're trying to set some world records.
13: Yeah, it's kind of the acronym for it is SEAT. So speed, endurance, altitude, and time to climb. So I'm registered with the National Aeronautics Association to do the speed record between points and two points, and they have their standards and they need notice and all of that. But we haven't got around to doing that yet. Jay and I were considering doing that, going down to AOPA from the Boston area, Bedford Air Force, Bedford Field. But we didn't get around to doing that. We just decided to train and do landings and fly. That's all we had time for before coming here because we had some surprising maintenance issues which we dealt with. And
1: oh, no, that never happens.
2: Yeah, nothing ever breaks in airplanes.
1: Apparently the cup holder got jammed or something.
2: No, it was the DVD player. They put Top Gun in it and it wouldn't come out.
14: Thus the nomenclature experimental.
1: Yeah, right. The 8-track got stuck.
2: Yeah, there you go.
13: Yeah.
2: Well, you know, the question I have is a pretty simple one. Why did you go with the PT-6? What inspired you? Did you like have one laying around somewhere doing nothing?
13: It's all the fault of the EAA and AirVenture. You know?
1: Okay. Wow, let's lay the blame.
2: They're going to be hearing from the lawyers soon.
13: I came here in 2003 with Leon Pesce, who's a retired Air Force airline captain. He lives in Europe, and he was building the Seawind, and he had been building the Seawind for, I don't know, at least 5 years. So we came here, and we saw PT-6s for sale for experimental. So he and I have an aviation background in the Army, you know, maintenance. So we were looking, and I know gas recip engines really well. So I'm looking at the turbine, and the more I studied the turbine, it's half the weight, twice the horsepower.
1: There's a no-brainer.
13: Right. So half the weight, twice the horsepower, and these engines, on price-wise, they were refurbished engines, were comparable to a new, the IO recommended engine for it, which is the IO 540. And I said, you know, it's the most reliable engine ever made. Nothing comes close to it as far as the durability. Millions of hours flown with no faults, you know. So that's my kind of engine. And if I'm going to have an airplane and load it up with people and everything, if it's a four-seater, I looked at the weight and balance with an IO 540. There's only like two of me, and if I'm lucky, that I can get off the ground with an airplane like that. But if I put the PT-6 in it, the world's open to me.
1: There you go. So it didn't take a whole lot of thought on that.
14: Plus, jet fuel is available everywhere.
13: Yeah.
2: That's true.
1: Well, that's true. I never thought of that.
14: Yeah.
13: That's right,
1: And here,
13: Jerry.
1: I thought you were going to say you saw the airplane and someone whispered in your ear, turbine engine.
2: I was going to say you probably saw that and did the happy dance thinking, my airplane turbine engine. What's the downside?
13: Oh, yeah, I did that. But another part of it was the simple challenge. Can it be done? Never been done before.
1: Right. So what was the conventional wisdom that said you're crazy?
13: Everybody.
1: Yeah, that's what I figured.
2: Well, you know, a turbine conversion is a great thing, but there are some considerations. For one thing, hot exhaust gases. Weren't you concerned with the exhaust cooking the tail of your airplane?
13: Yeah, that was a big concern. So, I did the math and looked at it, and in working with people that were helping me install, I worked with a Build Assist program down in Florida. Anyway, the outcome of that was we had an argument, you know, and then said, well, you don't need to do, you know, have all that protection. So we put shielding in back of the exhaust, and I said, we need more. They said, no, you don't. Well, it turns out we did. We put more shielding in actually last December. And then I built out the exhaust stacks to be twice as long as it originally came with, and that solved the problem of exhaust on the tail or anywhere else. There's no problem with that. We don't have any. We put temperature tape to measure the temperatures, and we don't have a. There's
14: by,
13: no problem.
14: By the time
13: at
14: it gets back to the horizontal stab, it's cool enough that it won't affect the composites.
1: Okay.
13: Right.
1: Okay.
2: That's good. Yeah.
13: And that's one thing I did check out. We put temperature tapes when I first started that engine. There were temperature tapes back on the horizontal stabilizer and the vertical stabilizer, and it wasn't a problem. That was the test, actually.
2: Well, the good news there is you'll never have any icing problems with your horizontal stabilizer.
1: Yeah, there you go.
14: Good point.
1: Did you guys have to do anything special for the air intakes to guarantee you didn't suck in any water spray?
13: Yes. I actually designed a system and it called an inertial particle separator.
1: Ooh, that sounds good. It's a cyclonic vacuum cleaner hooked on your engine, right?
13: Well, it works. Yeah, right.
2: I
13: contacted Mr. Venturi. He's, of course, long dead now.
1: Right. So that was an expensive call.
13: So Venturi. Venturi principle. So basically, the weight of water is much greater than the weight of air. So I figured out if you make a right turn, the air will go make the right turn because it's very light. Water won't. So the water goes straight out. So I designed a system so that even in heavy rain, the water will not go into the engine. It's the cowling is...
1: That sounds like something you should patent.
13: Yeah, you're right. So the cowling is it's only one cowling like it in the whole world, and it's on my airplane. And
1: there you go.
13: It's designed just about, you know, handmade with a mold, and it's just, I'd hate to have to replace it.
1: Yeah, exactly. When's your plan to do the record attempts?
13: Well, Jay and I are flying to Alaska next week, and we're going to be gone for a month in Alaska visiting national parks in my Super Sea Wind, November 7-1 Romeo Juliet. So we'll be going to we'll stop in for Ketchikan for fuel, then we go up to Anchorage, and from Anchorage down to Seward and Kenai National Park, and then we're going over to Katmai National Park, and then hopefully Lake Clark National Park, and then we go to southeast Alaska, and we're staying in a fire service cabin and on Lake Baranof near Sitka. And it's absolutely gorgeous. We're going to land on the water in all these places. So, you know, in Lake Clark and Katmai and Baranof. So it's breathtakingly beautiful with mountains, waterfalls. And best of all, at Baranof, where the cabin is, they have hot springs.
1: Ah, nice.
15: Hot bath right. is guaranteed.
14: So long story short, we may do some of the record attempts during that trip.
1: Okay.
14: Yeah. If not, we'll do them when we get back.
1: Or at
14: we'll
1: least practice do the, for them.
14: Yeah.
13: Well, I think we'll probably do the record altitude, you know, at least up to now. And so we'll probably be up in the 20s, you know. With,
1: wow.
13: You
14: and know. If anybody's interested, the airplane is for sale.
1: Yeah. Okay, I got $20.
14: I got need news. To add a few zeros.
16: I got news for you. They will take credit cards.
1: Yeah. Oh, yeah.
13: If you're tired of the potato chips and the television, you're ready for my Sea Wind because life is full of excitement with that Sea Wind.
1: There you go.
13: And full of surprises.
1: I've got a scooter that's similar to that.
16: Not near as much fun, though.
14: It's a great performing airplane. It really, really goes well.
1: Oh, with that
14: well.
1: Engine on it, I imagine it is. Yeah. Well, right. I want to thank you guys.
13: At about 3,200 pounds on takeoff, you can see on a standard day at sea level, you can see a 3,000 foot per minute climb rate.
16: Wow.
1: Fighter
16: you guys,
1: time.
16: He can outrun a hornet.
1: Well, for the first couple thousand feet anyway.
16: Yeah.
1: All right. Well, right. I want to thank you guys for joining us. We've been speaking with Steve Whiteman and Jay Drury, and this is Digital Dave.
16: I'm Fast Eddie, and you're listening to EAA Radio.
3: Here's an interview from 2009.
16: And with us here is somebody that we watched.
1: Somebody
16: on,
1: that we grew up with.
16: We grew up with watching him on television, and that's Mort Krim. Good morning, Mort.
17: Good morning.
16: You are attempting a very serious journey here in an LSA.
17: Well, it should be a fun trip. I started from Jacksonville, Florida, which is my home base at Craig Field, about 1,000 miles to Oshkosh. I did it in 2 days, flew 7 hours the first day and about 2.5 the second. The goal is to do 7,400 miles in commemoration of my 74th birthday, which will be tomorrow.
1: Well, and happy birthday in advance.
16: Yeah, absolutely. Happy birthday.
1: People, I can't think of a better place to spend it.
17: Well, I can't either. And people ask me, why are you doing this cross-country? And I'm going to be camping all the way, as I'm doing here. I have my tent set up by the LSA in the North 40.
1: Well, today they've provided running water.
17: Oh, yeah. I woke up to a gentle rain and thought, well, it's going to be that kind of a day.
1: Yep.
17: But that it wouldn't be Oshkosh without at least a day of rain.
16: Well, this is my fault because I built a trike that I used to get around here, and yesterday I washed it. So this is my fault. I freely admit it. And, you know, we apologize to all of you out there with wet bedding this morning.
1: Let's back up and say what aircraft are you flying?
17: It's a Skylark built by the Dova Aircraft Company in the Czech Republic. And I bought it new, and I've had it about a year and a half. I've put 120 hours on it, and I'll put about that many on it during the month of August.
1: Wow.
17: As
1: no
17: I
1: kidding.
17: Undertake this trip. People ask me why I'm doing this. And first of all, let me explain exactly what I'm doing. I'm flying, leaving here Sunday, flying down to Lake of the Ozarks, which I can do in about two and a half hours. And I plan to camp all the way along the route. After Lake of the Ozarks, where I plan to do a little fishing, I have a retractable fishing rod in the back of my plane.
1: The old
17: poppy old
1: pocket fisherman?
17: Yeah, there you go. There That's what is. I've got. And then after a couple of days at Lake in the Ozarks, I plan to fly down to Springfield, which is just south of there, and pick up the old Route 66 and fly that, what's left of it. And, of course, it's been replaced in many places by freeway. But parts of the old route are still there, and I'm going to fly at low altitude where I'll get a 1,000-foot off-the-ground perspective of this country that you don't get from an airliner, you don't get from a car. It's been done many times by other pilots, but for me this will be a new experience, and I'll fly that to Santa Monica, and then I plan to fly the coastline north to Eugene, Oregon, where my son lives, camping at various airports on the water. There are some beautiful ones out there. Then I will come back by way of Las Vegas because I have, Vince Leonard, who was my co-anchor in Philadelphia.
16: Right,
17: Vince and Frankie are retired in Las Vegas, and we see them regularly a couple of times a year. And They're both doing well in good health. Vince is 84 now.
7: Wow.
17: And, no, hard to believe. But I plan to spend a little time with them. Try not to lose too much money.
7: Good luck with that.
17: And then I'm going to come back
0: don't
17: down.
0: Don't gamble the gas money.
17: No. Well, fortunately, it doesn't take much on this LSA. About five gallons an hour and that little Rotax engine.
7: Oh.
17: But why am I doing this?
7: Yeah, yes. why are you doing this?
17: Why don't you ask me why I'm doing this?
7: All right, Mort, why are you doing this?
17: Well, that's a good question, and I'm glad you asked me. I give people a multiple choice. Number one, Krim has too much time on his hands. Number two, he's entering a second childhood. Number three, he's just plain nuts. And number four, all of the above. So that's the multiple choice.
0: Sound good to me.
7: I'm going with all of the above.
17: It probably is a little bit of all of that. But I have, in the last 5 years, had two bouts of cancer. I had prostate cancer 5 years ago, colon cancer about 3 years ago.
7: Whoa.
17: And I've done very well. The doctors at Mayo Clinic, where they've treated me, say that I've been surgically cured, and as far as they can tell, I'm cancer-free, and all of the tests come out well, and I feel great. So I thought, you know, I'd like to prove three things. Number one, that the LSA is a real airplane, and you can make honest-to-goodness trips with it. I had a great trip coming up here from Florida. Had to dodge some weather, but I've got XM weather radar

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1: Yeah, really. And you know, 74 is the new 50. So, you know, we may grow old, but we will never grow up. That's
2: there you
1: sure.
2: go.
1: And aviators.
2: If we grew up, we couldn't come to Oshkosh, right?
1: Oh, that's right. Yeah. And as for a second childhood, if my guess is right, you never grew out of the first one. So
2: yeah, like my wife would probably concur with
3: that. I'd like to suggest a fifth reason, and that's just because it's there.
2: It's fun. That's right.
3: Yep.
2: That's right. And I have to say that my wife, Renee, has been incredibly supportive, all except volunteering to go with me on the trip.
1: That's what
3: sanity and logic prevail.
2: But I'm actually only 17 pounds under the gross weight of this plane. I weighed everything on a scale. You know, when you're dealing, with any plane, you should be careful. But with an LSA, you want to make sure that you're not overloading it. And so I weighed everything, even the batteries and, you know, the propane tank for my little one burner stove so I could have my coffee in the morning at the tent. So I'm 17 pounds under gross. If I could find a 17-pound person, I guess I could take one other person.
3: Yeah, that might be hard.
1: Now, you're going to do this trip, and I'm sure you've got a camera on board. How can we, as EAAers, keep an eye on you as you're going and doing this trip?
2: Well, I have a high-def camera, and I'm planning to produce a video of the trip.
1: Okay.
2: Because I've been in that business all my life.
1: Yeah, really?
3: Right.
2: And I got a remote unit so that I can set it up on a tripod and do stand-ups. Now, that's the way we did when I started in the television business, when you were a one-man band. You know, mm-hmm. You'd set the camera up and aim it at a tree and then stand in front of the tree and do your stand-up. So I will be able to talk to the camera in various situations and also do some interviews. You meet some real characters at these FBOs
1: along
2: the route.
3: Are you planning to be able to shoot in-flight video as well?
2: I've done some of that, yes. Yes, I have autopilot on this little plane.
3: This little like LSA, nice
2: I've got autopilot. I've got a 496 Garmin, and the autopilot is interfaced with it. I have the I think it's pronounced Xion, X-I-O-N, that little traffic alert system.
1: Gotcha.
2: I've had that panel mounted, so it's permanent, and it interfaces with the 496. So I've got just about everything on that.
3: You got all
2: little
3: the bells
2: plane
3: and
2: that you so it makes it pretty easy to do in-flight video because I can just hit the autopilot.
1: Exactly. Well, Mort, we wish you good luck with your venture. You know,
2: thank you.
1: Be careful out there. Have fun. And hopefully maybe you'll think about this. We'd love to see a website where we can see daily updates, you know, where you are, how it was, pictures and video and stuff like that. Think about that.
2: Well, you know, I'm not technically sophisticated when it comes to the computer stuff. Somebody asked me, are you going to do a blog? And I said, how do you do a blog? Because I have a website, but, you know, I have somebody who keeps that up for me. It's called MortKrimSpeaks.com.
3: Okay. I was there looking it over last week.
2: Oh, did you? I guess we could probably post some things about the trip on that website, I imagine.
1: Wouldn't be a bad idea.
2: I knew how to do that.
1: Well,
3: wait, what's the new game? Where's Mort?
1: Yeah, really. That would be very interesting. Mort, listen, you have a safe trip out there. Have some fun. Well, yeah, how can it not be fun?
3: Trying to suppress the grin.
1: Yeah, and good luck to you.
2: When I called my wife Monday from my first stop, she said immediately, I don't have to ask you if you're having fun. I hear it in your voice. And and I am. I have even on a rainy day like this, I woke up in the tent to the gentle sound of the rain, and it'll pass.
1: Yep.
3: That's right. And you get a chance to meet some more people on the ground.
1: And the characters at the radio station.
2: Well, thank you, guys.
1: Mort, you take care. Be careful out there. And
3: Mort's going to hang around for our next segment, I understand.
1: Oh, is he?
3: Yes.
2: Else do we have to talk about?
3: Well, something about a little rocket landing on some little chunk of rock out in the space. You were there?
2: Oh, sure. Absolutely. That goes way back.
1: 40
2: years ago.
3: Okay. Yeah. Well, let's go to break, and when we come back, we'll talk about that.
4: Now back to the EAA Radio Archives of 2014.
3: I'm Digital Dave.
5: And I'm Fast Eddie.
3: And quickly, I'd just like to point out that he said anything could be great.
5: That
3: not
5: doesn't.
3: Anything is great.
5: Yeah, especially us.
3: And we're joined by a longtime friend, Barnaby Wayne fan. How you doing, Barnaby?
6: Very good. Glad to be here again with you guys. I still miss our perch over the runway from a few years ago.
3: We're in withdrawal.
6: Still glad to see you guys.
3: So, electric aircrafts and STOL, that's not something you would think to go together.
6: Well, it's an interesting combination. Brian Seeley, who runs the CAFE Foundation, asked me to come up to the

0: Electric Aircraft Convention in Santa Rosa earlier this year. And, you know, part of the vision that they're playing with is the idea of very quiet short takeoff and landing aircraft for inner city transportation. So the basic idea was that electrics might provide that quiet propulsion system. But, you know, there's other interesting possibilities because, you know, an electric propulsion system can do some things that a conventional piston engine can't, because you can distribute propulsion and things like that. But it's an interesting problem when you start thinking about it from an engineering viewpoint. I mean, obviously, yesterday you got to see what, you know, the conventional approach to STOL, which is lots of wing, lots of power, not much weight.
1: And full backstick.
0: Yeah, well, very briefly.
1: Yeah.
0: But, you know, the really interesting thing about the STOL problem is short takeoff and landing is not hard. Lots of wing, lots of power. The hard part is getting any kind of cruise performance between the short takeoff and the short landing.
1: Right.
0: You know, because if you think about it, when you get up and away, you want the wing loading of a Cirrus. Mm-hmm. And, you know, on takeoff and landing, you want, you know, wing loading of an ultralight.
1: Right.
0: And so that means that you start trying to think in terms of some pretty sophisticated high lift systems and also keeping all that thrust happening.
1: Yeah. I heard one solution I think is novel, telescoping wings.
0: Yeah, there's all kinds of things. I mean, all kinds of variable geometry. I mean, changing wing area. Essentially, that's what flaps do. I mean, if you really think about it, a Fowler flap, when you do that aft translation before you deflect it, it's adding wing area. So it's a very, you know, it's an early form of a variable area wing. So that's one approach. The other approach, and this is where electrics get interesting, is some form of powered lift. If you look at like the STOL, you know, cub-like airplanes that are out there, you know, most of them seem to now have multiple slotted flaps, but they're particularly putting them on the inboard portion of the wing where they're in the prop wash. So they're actually getting a lot of lift by deflecting the slipstream. One thing that looks very interesting with electrics, of course, is that you can start distributing multiple motors across the whole span. So you could, for example, build an airplane with like 16 propellers along the leading edge and have it blowing flaps for the full span of the airplane. And with an electric, you can do that without a complicated transmission. I mean, you know, you think about it. I mean, to some extent, that's what the V-22 does. But the amount of mechanical things and stuff that they have going on inside that wing is pretty amazing. I mean, it's amazing they got it all to work. But, you know, with electrics, you have that possibility of just basically running a power bus through the wing and then having all these motors. And if one fails, it's no big deal.
1: Well, how about just literally a pair of lift fans buried in the wings?
0: Lift fans, I mean, you know, if you take a look at powered lift, it's interesting because or making a lot of lift, you've basically got three approaches. One is what I call passive high lift, and that is trying to deflect the outer airstream more. And that's what multiple slotted flaps do. You know, you're just grabbing the air that the airplane's flying through and trying to turn it even more. And then there's a, you know, kind of a mixed flow situation where you're using some powered lift to control the power slipstream from a prop or boundary layer control or something like that to control the airflow over the wing. And part of it is thrust and part of it is the outer airflow. And then there's direct lift, which is what a lift fan situation would do. The real problem with direct lift is that you need tons of power. And because the lift you get is a function of the disc loading, you know, the smaller that disc, the more power you need and the bigger the slipstream velocities are. So, you know, a powered lift system that's like a lift fan airplane just needs a ridiculous amount of horsepower. And, you know, that's part of one of the problems with this vision of kind of a lift fan flying car. I mean, imagine it's 5:30 in the morning and you're getting into your, you know, electric VTOL flying car, lift fan flying car to go to work. And you fire up 800 or 900 horsepower of, you know, vacuum cleaner with an attitude, you know, and the slipstream blasts down on your runway and blows your neighbor's flower beds across the street. I mean, you do that once.
1: That probably won't go over big.
0: You do that once or twice, and they'll probably ask you to find a more conventional way of getting to work. So, you know, and that's the big virtue of rotorcraft, of course, is that you have the very, very low disc loading. And as you can see, you know, kind of an ultimate example of that with Jay Carter's new Carter copter that's out there in front of the HAI exhibit.
1: Yeah, the problem there is inherent that there's that speed issue. But
0: well,
1: he's working on
0: Jay's got a handle on that one, I think. But you know, if you're willing to get some speed, you know, 20, 30 knots rolling takeoff, then a lot of these mixed flow kind of things where you have blowing over the wing caused by propellers or deflected props or boundary layer control or things like that work quite well. And as long as you don't require true vertical takeoff or true vertical landing, you can do a lot with those kinds of approaches.
1: Well, what about tilt tilt rotor. I mean, with an electric motor, it becomes easy.
0: Well, tilt rotor, but once again, if you're talking direct lift, tilt wing or partial tilt wing looks very interesting also. Right. You know, because if I'm talking about blowing the flaps, if I now can put maybe 15 or 20 degrees of incidence into the wing to get a little bit more lift and get the thrust vectored up, you know, it becomes a mixed solution. And then how much you do with each one becomes that very interesting task for the designer that you'd optimize as things went on.
1: Yeah, but with all the computer horsepower available, you can literally just program that.
0: Well,
1: you can program the wing to what airspeed it's going to start doing.
0: Maybe you can. you know, there's this marvelous saying that comes out of, I think, RAND Corporation, that all mathematical models are wrong, even though some are useful.
1: Yeah.
0: You know, it still takes some intelligence to program that computer.
1: Oh, I agree.
0: And, you know, I mean, to me, you know, coming out of the EAA tradition and the home-built tradition, of course, I always try to look for a simpler solution that can be theoretically at least operated without, you know.
1: So like a flap lever.
0: A flap lever or a couple of levers or something, but not having to depend on, you know, the software to save your life.
2: Well, I was just thinking of something. Going back to the electric aircraft with 16 motors on the wings, couldn't you put those motors on a pylon so that all the prop washes on the top of the wing wouldn't have the same effect?
0: You could do that. The other one that intrigues me, if you go back in history, Dornier built an experimental stall airplane called the DO-29, which was a twin pusher, but the props were actually on the trailing edge of the flaps, so when you deflected the flaps, you deflected the propellers too. And it intrigues me, the idea of putting distributed motors that way, because then you deflect the flaps and the motors are blowing down, but they're sucking the air over the wing first.
1: Right.
0: So they become like a jet. So the slipstream becomes like a jet flap, augmenting the lift of the flap. And the DO-15 actually got down to 15 miles an hour in level flight with a, you know, wing loading up, you know, in a typical light plane wing loading. So that's pretty intriguing to me. Now, they had a complicated transmission to do that, but with an electric, maybe that would be a whole different game.
2: It would be mechanically very simple to do.
0: Yeah, and you know, so that those are the kinds of things that I got, you know, Brian got me thinking about. Then there's a really interesting high lift system that was tested by NASA in the 70s, I think, which used a rotating cylinder at the knuckle of a normal flap. You just spin the cylinder really fast so that it'll grab the air and make it make the turn.
1: Right.
0: And they did that on an OV.
1: The Coanda effect, didn't it?
0: In a sense, yeah. It's almost a reverse Coanda effect. Instead of blowing over the surface, you're whizzing the surface past the air.
1: Mm-hmm.
0: But they tested it on an OV-10, and they got it to fly remarkably slowly. And as a matter of fact, what limited the speeds that they were willing to fly the airplane wasn't how much lift they could make. It's that the original OV-10 tail was too small to maintain control down below a certain
1: speed.
0: Once again, complicated hydraulic system running the cylinders on that airplane, but it'd be dead simple to have a couple of electric motors spinning the cylinders
1: right,
0: or something like that.
1: Right.
0: So there's a lot of interesting possibilities. And, you know, in a sense, you look at the electric. I look at the electric the same way you look at a lot of other things. When some new technology comes along, it's not just what can I do with it right now, but what does it enable? And one of the really intriguing things is you can look back at things that were done many, many years ago, and maybe some new technology comes along and you can do something that was proof possible a long time ago but not worth doing, and now with that
1: right.
0: new technology, it's the enabler, and suddenly
1: it becomes
0: a worthwhile
1: feasible.
0: Thing to do. Yeah,
1: right.
0: Exactly.
1: The Culver channel wing comes to mind.
2: Yeah.
0: Custer channel wing, all kinds of things like that.
1: Custer.
2: And Culver. There was
0: Culver is Custer.
1: Oh,
0: it's
1: okay.
0: Custard, not Custer.
1: Okay.
0: It's Culver's, but...
2: Wait a minute. Why am I thinking about a battle out in the Midwest?
1: But, anyway.
2: One of the other things that you could do, too, is you could use a conventional aircraft piston engine up front to provide your motive force, and you could run, a heavy-duty generator or alternator off of that for your electric assist.
0: There's a lot of people looking at that notion as a hybrid.
2: Mm-hmm.
0: And there's a lot of intriguing things you can do with a hybrid. You can use it for high lift. There's also people who are looking at the idea of a hybrid for climb supplement.
1: Right.
0: I mean, if I've got the engine size to get a reasonable rate of climb and I've got a motor that, you know, battery system that can maybe give me an extra 20-30% for 5 minutes, 10 minutes, now I've got my improved rate of climb to get up and away. I've got something that can maybe, you know, drag me to the runway if the piston engine has a problem. It changes the size of the piston engine. So that's another thing that people are looking at. It's not clear yet how the payoff is, but
1: right.
0: once again, it's
1: There's
0: one of those
1: of...
0: intriguing things worth looking at. And as the motors get better and the battery technology gets better and the, you know, that whole booster system gets lighter and lighter and lighter, it starts looking more and more attractive. You know, it's the kind of thing where in the days of lead acid batteries and ferrite magnets, it's, oh, come on now. You know, now with the motors we have and LiPo batteries, it's like, yeah, this is interesting. And, you know, when you get the next generation of energy density in the storage system.
1: I have a funny feeling. I know what Barnaby's next project is.
2: Yeah, no kidding.
0: Nobody knows what my next project is, including me, for that matter.
1: Well, I want to thank you for joining us again.
0: My pleasure.
1: It's always interesting to have him here.
2: We just got to get more time with you, Barnaby, because we could run for a couple of days with this stuff.
0: Well, that's up to you guys. I'm at your disposal with your schedule. So
2: All right. We'll have to work on that then.
1: All right.
0: Very good.
2: I'm Fast Eddie.
1: And I'm Digital Dave, and this is EAA Radio.
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4: On the Fly is on the air, and we are down in the what used to be known as Ultralights, and according to the Wayfinder Tower, it still is, but it's really called now the Fun Fly Zone, because there's much more going on down here than just Ultralights. Dan Johnson is with us, and Dan Johnson, if you don't know who he is, and actually you probably do, because everybody knows Dan Johnson, he's kind of all things light sport. Dan, for those who don't know who you are, give us a little introduction about yourself and what you do.
5: Well, my entire focus is light sport, what I call sport pilot kits, because they're kit-built airplanes that a sport pilot can fly, and ultralights. Well, this is the ultralight area, so I think this is the most charming area of the whole show. Not to take anything away from all the wonderful stuff there is everywhere, miles in the distance, it seems. But you know what? I think this is the most interesting part of aviation in some ways, because it's highly personal.
4: Yeah.
5: You're one person to an airplane, and that's what the whole point is about. And it's just there's some really cool machines down here.
4: Now, Dan, I've interviewed you many times over the years in different places. Years ago, they had a plaza, a special. Remember when light sport was new, and everyone was running around trying to figure out what the rules are going to be. And oh, we have this new light sport rule, and we have LSA and all this. And we had a plaza way up there where now they, you know, the universities are in the, you know, Gateway Park. But you remember that?
5: Yeah.
4: And do you remember?
5: We called that the LSA Mall.
4: The Mall. The LSA Mall.
5: Where we tried to collect a whole bunch of manufacturers that wingtip to wingtip with their competitors. They were willing to show their product off, which made it easy for everybody, because you could just go down the line and see them all. Or not all of them, but many of them. And that's kind of what's happening here, too. You come here, you see everything that's here.
4: But now we have SLSA.
5: Yes.
4: And now, so they've really integrated light sport into the main show now, or in the main displays, right? So there's no more light sport mall. Now, light sport SLSAs are part of the mainstream deal.
5: Yeah, they're kind of scattered all over the grounds there, some in different places. Some are down here, too, actually, or they have a presence here as well as the other end, we
4: call
5: it.
4: Look how far we've come.
5: Yeah.
4: Yeah. So speaking of that, that's what I wanted to talk to you about. How far have we come? Let's talk about the last, 3 years, because we've been kind of out of it for a couple years with everything that's been going on. So what is currently happening?
5: So what's an interesting thing about the whole last 18 months with the COVID thing is that this segment of aviation has actually thrived amazingly well. Well, think about it. They're open cockpit, single-place aircraft. Whatever the mandates were and whatever you think about them, you were pretty safe going to fly your little ultralight airplane, because there you were by yourself in an open cockpit airplane. It doesn't get much safer than that. And so a lot of them actually did more flying than perhaps some other segments of aviation did, where people felt constrained by the various mandates that were put on us. So I think this site has done very well, and reflected in my website. My audience was way up last
4: year. Which is buydanjohnson.com.
5: Thank you.
4: Yeah, that's right.
5: I love it when somebody else plugs it. I'm willing to do it myself. But thank you.
4: Well, it's a great website. And, of course, we encourage everybody who's interested in anything light sport, ultralight, to visit that website, because it is a huge resource of information. You do a lot of interviews.
5: There's
4: a lot of flight testing. Your feet are on the ground running around to stuff that's in the air.
5: All the time. Exactly right, right. Get my feet off the ground whenever I can, and that's pretty often. So
4: what's exciting? You know, the next thing that we're going to talk to the Aerolite guys, we know that's exciting progression over there. We're also going to talk to guys at Composite FX. They've got some cool stuff going on.
5: They do.
4: What else, other than those, what else is super exciting that's happening right now that that may be somewhat new?
5: Well, so there's a couple of things right down here in this area that are pretty new. For example, there's a little Part 103 gyroplane. We haven't seen one of those. They're all two-seaters, and they've become quite sophisticated deluxe airplanes. Nothing wrong with that, of course.
4: No.
5: But they're not Part 103 because they're two-seaters, and they're much heavier than they could be. But there's one here, and it totally meets it. And then on the other end, there's the same exact platform that's done with, it's not finished yet, but it's going to be electric. Part 103 gyroplane. So there's a couple of combinations that aren't common. We've also seen the return of a couple of airplanes. For example, the Sparrow, the Carlson Sparrow is back in the game now after a number of years of being away. So you kind of look at some of these airplanes and you go, wow, I haven't seen that one for a while. Well, just wait a year or two. You know what? The good ones all come back. So maybe some others don't. That's okay. But the good ones all tend to come back. And I think there's been a lot of interesting things down here. There's another, also a Part 103 powered parachute out here. Excuse me, a carriage for powered paragliders. Very well done. It's called Dragon. You can see him over here in the area. And very, very nice. But, you know, the challenge for me here is going back and forth between what I call the two ends that have the aircraft that I try and follow. Because it's about a little over a mile down there.
4: And those are down in the home build area, right?
5: Well, some of them, what we used to call the North 40,
4: which is a
5: little different now. And many of them are up there, but those are mostly the sport pilot kit guys.
4: Okay, the Vans, the Zenith,
5: Rams,
4: which you also
5: Sonics,
4: follow.
5: Oh, yeah, all of them. If you can fly it with a sport pilot certificate, I'm all over it.
4: Okay.
5: If you can't, I'll leave that to the other guys.
4: Right, there you go. So a very cool inventory of new stuff. Now, you know, last time I talked to you, we had a little conversation about the proliferation of the European light sports coming to the to the U.S. soil. What's happening with that? And you know, with over the last, you know, 4 years, a lot of tariffs, a lot of different things. How are we faring in those regards with getting those really cool? And there's new stuff coming from there, too.
5: There's always new stuff. The Europeans enjoy some government funding of development projects. Now, they don't fund companies that are trying to be in the profit business, but they will help. Many of their governments will help people who say, I've got an interesting project here, but I need some funding, and they're willing to do that. Like, many other countries don't do that, but Europe sort of specializes
4: in that. Are we talking about,
5: that.
4: Like, the Czech Republic and places like that?
5: Yeah, and Germany and France. You know, all the European countries. So they can develop some very interesting machines, many of which never come to market.
4: Oh.
5: But they're developed something that somebody goes, hey, I can use that, whatever it is, on my design. So it's kind of a feeder system. Kind of like in sports, you have feeder baseball teams that end up in the big guys when they get really good. This is sort of the version of that. Now, we have that here, too. But we don't tend to get quite as much PR about it. They've got to come to AirVenture. And then you go, oh, I didn't even know you guys were doing that. So there are some very cool things happening here, too. I would say it's about, at first it was all Europeans because they were allowed to fully build airplanes. We were not. We had to do kits. So America was a kit country. Europeans were fully built. So when they released fully built aircraft, special light sport aircraft, they just came flooding in and they were like two-thirds of the market for a while. Now it's actually leans a little bit more toward American brands now. Many of the European brands have established good footholds here and have good support for their products, local people that represent them. So it's really all good. But in the world of light sport aviation, it's a worldwide phenomenon.
4: Right.
5: It's not just the USA. Even though we kicked it off, the rest of the world embraced this and is just going crazy with it.
4: Well, and some of them are even farther ahead than we are.
5: Oh, absolutely. In some cases, but not always. You never can count out these American designers. You know, I'm proud of a lot of these folks that really get out there and do some good work. So
4: I guess I'm speaking more towards like a regulatory wise and licensing and the way things work over there is totally different from over here in many cases.
5: Well, it is, but it's not so different.
4: Because they have a whole different. Go ahead.
5: They do, but they all are now agreeing to use this thing called ASTM consensus standards. And that's gone around the world significantly, and the government agencies like it. because somebody's already kind of done their work, if you will.
4: Let's talk about that because, you know, part, 23, that's what we're used to here in the U.S.
5: For, sure.
4: You know, licensing. Let's talk about that ASTM because that's a huge thing, especially if we're incorporating it worldwide. Tell our listeners, what is that all about?
5: Okay, so industry consensus standards is a situation where, in this case, the government says, look, instead of us prescribing how you will meet the proof of your airplane being a solid airworthy product, we're going to let industry decide what that is. And that means really a bunch of volunteers like me going and not being paid to do this and deciding, you know, how strong should an airplane be and things like that. And what has happened is that because we do it that way, we can make changes very quickly. If there's a problem or there's a need for something to be developed differently, we can often have a new standard out, not often, but it's possible to get a new standard out in 30 days.
4: Much quicker than the bureaucracy. Yeah.
5: You change a Part 23 thing, it can take years, literally. So here's what's really happening. I know we're running out of time, but ASTM has done so well in light sport. It's one of the great success stories of light sport that nobody knows is that system, and that is now impacting Part 23. They're going to use industry consensus standards.
4: Which is fantastic.
5: And UAVs or drones or whatever you want to call them, they're going to use them. Yeah. So ASTM has really kind of invaded that whole space thanks to the success with light sport aircraft.
4: Wow, that's great. And thank you for that concise rundown of ASTM because I think if I'm wondering, and I know other people are wondering it, so it's
5: well, it's one of those things. Why would you want to know too much about it except for maybe the points I made that it's good for you. Let those guys do their work.
4: Okay. It is Friday. It is, 1:30 in the afternoon here on the grounds at AirVenture. You, Dan Johnson, what do you recommend people get out and see for the rest of the show? We have a minute left. Let's just concisely say, hey, if you're interested in this stuff, other than this zone, the Fun Fly Zone has stuff going on before and after the air show all the time. But what do you think is special? If you had one thing to go look at, what would it be?
5: Well, I'm already in that area. As I said at the beginning, this is my area of charm. And, you know, it would be hard to pick one thing to go look at. I mean, it's a kid in a candy store here for every single one of us out here. Find the candy that you like and go eat it up.
4: There you go, Dan. All right, everyone check out buydanjohnson.com. It's a ton of information on all things light sport. And I think everyone will find that a great resource. And Dan, thanks for joining us.
5: Thank you. Great to be back with you here again. We're so pleased that this thing is happening.
4: Oh,
5: it's been a great week. I've seen more smiles this week than I think I've seen in the last 2 years.
4: I know, right? We know everyone's got their teeth this week.
5: That's right. I like it a lot. So thanks to EAA for making it happen once again.
4: Oh, absolutely. All right. Jay Mucci, we are on the fly. We're at Ultralights, the Fun Fly Zone. If you haven't headed south yet, come on down the flight line and check it all out. There's a lot of stuff going on down here that you might miss if you don't make a concerted effort to get down here. We're going to take a break. We got lots more to talk about. 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
6: Here with Pat Halloran. Why don't you take us back to the beginning? How'd you get interested in flying in the first place?
7: Well, I guess the reason I got into aviation was because of the Korean War. I was about to get drafted, and I was visiting with a recruiter. I'm from Minnesota, and I was up in Minneapolis, and I was visiting a recruiter with the intent of going in the Army because they had the shortest term, and you could get out in 18 months and get the GI Bill. And I was waiting for the recruiter to finish. He was talking to somebody else, and I was just sitting in the chair, and I looked across the room, and there was an Air Force recruiter, and they had just changed to blue uniforms. And, man, he looked spiffy. And so I said, God, that looks nice. So I just went over to chat with him, and with no intention of doing anything serious. 30 minutes later, I was in the Air Force.
6: They got you.
7: They got me. And I'd never flown an airplane in my life. And he said, well, with your college and such, you qualify to be an aviation cadet. And I said, what's that? He said, well, we'll train you to be a pilot. You'll get a commission, be an officer, and fly airplanes. And that sounded like a hell of a good deal. So I said, okay, you got me, and it worked out from there. So from that point on, I was aviation directed.
6: All right. What was your first assignment with the Air Force?
7: Well, I went to basic pilot training down at Perrin Air Force Base in Texas. That's at Sherman, Texas. It's not an Air Force base anymore. But I was fortunate enough here about 2 months ago. I was in Texas, and I landed back at that same base to visit some friends. And I was on downwind leg, and I looked down that runway, and I says, God, 60 years ago, I was on this downwind leg flying a T-6. What has remarkable change? So the first airplane in basic training in those days was the T-6. Later on, I think they went back to some smaller airplanes as a feed-in. And, of course, in World War II, a T-6 was an advanced trainer, but they started us out in the T-6. That's a pretty big airplane for your first airplane. But if you don't know any better, if you never flew an airplane, you said, okay, I guess this is the way it works.
8: That's kind of an interesting perspective. Most of us, these days, start in the smaller airplanes and move our way up and look at someone who's flying a T-6 as someone who's very advanced, has a lot of experience, able to take care of that big old tailwheel airplane. But you're right.
7: Either a lot of guts or very dumb. A combination of both, maybe.
8: So there you go. As an aviation cadet, you didn't know any better and didn't matter to the airplane either.
7: No, it didn't matter. And I didn't wrap any of them up, and I didn't have any accidents, so I thought, well, this is pretty cool thing. Yeah.
8: Any incidents or unusual things that happened during your training that kind of stick out in your mind?
7: No, not on the T-6. I don't recall anything significant happening. The training went pretty well as programmed, and at the end of that training, of course, that's when you get selected for your advanced trainer. And in those days, there were just two schools. You either went to multi-engine, which was B-25s, or you became a jet pilot. And of course, naturally, we all wanted to be jet pilots because jets were brand new. And I was—I made the cut for the jet training. So,
8: you're in the T-6. You've got your rating. They're moving you to the jets. What were you flying those days?
7: Well, we went out to Williams Air Force Base in Phoenix. And that's where the jet training school was, and we trained in the F-80. Now, T-33s are the two-place F-80, and that's usually the lead-in for jet training is a T-33. But they only had two or three of those airplanes on the field, so we got one ride in the T-33, and then you went solo in the F-80. And I just love that F-80. I'm a small guy, and that's a small airplane, and I just felt like it had my name all over it.
8: What was it like flying the F-80? It sounds like it probably was a favorite airplane of yours.
7: Well, it really was a jet. Naturally, that becomes, it's like your first girlfriend or your first wife in some cases. But, the F-80 was nice. It was the A model, the very basic. It didn't even have an ejection seat. It was just bolted to the floor. And it was a, pretty basic jet in those days. Starting it was kind of an exciting thing because sometimes it caught fire and sometimes it worked normally. But flying that jet, of course, it was at Williams Air Force Base in Arizona. It was the middle of summer, so of course it was just hotter than the devil out there, and so you got a real baptism of fire in terms of the weather that you had to put up with, and no air conditioning in that little dude. But it was just a great airplane.
8: So at that time, I have been at Williams now that it's been decommissioned, but did they have the 12,000-foot runways there at that time?
7: As I recall, we just had one runway. No, I'm sure it wasn't 12,000 feet because they really didn't build them that length in those days. We didn't really have any big airplanes that needed that kind of a runway then. So I've been back to Williams since then. Of course, now, as you mentioned, it's a civilian field, and I've gone back in other airplanes and landed there, which is kind of interesting.
8: I was there for Copper State a number of years ago, and a gentleman took me out for a ride in an RB-6, which was great, but we landed on the longest of the runways, and you landed three or four times easily.
7: Yeah, it's a big big runway now, yeah.
8: So you've got your through your basic training and then overseas?
7: No, when I graduated from the F-80, of course, at that time, then you got your wings and you got your second lieutenant bars. So my first operational assignment then was to Albany, Georgia, Turner Air Force Base, another base that's no longer around. And I was assigned to the Strategic Air Command. Now, most people think of Strategic Air Command, SAC, as a bomber missile. And, of course, that is their primary business, or was. But they also had 6 or 7 fighter wings, and most people don't realize that, that in the 50s, General LeMay, who was SINGSAC, still wanted some fighter wings. And I think that was a holdover from World War II days where they had fighter escort. The bombers would go out on a mission, they'd always have the fighters along with them. In fact, we were called fighter escort wings. So it was a holdover from there, but obviously it became very impractical once nuclear weapons came into being and bombers no longer went on bomber streams. There was just every bomber was for himself. So there was no longer a need for that particular escort mission. So then they converted us when nuclear weapons became small. We became nuclear weapons carriers ourselves. So we had our own individual targets. And from that point on in SAC, we were weapons carrier just like the bombers were.
8: Well, you... with that first assignment, then you did end up in Korea and flew quite a number of missions there.
7: Yeah, the Korean War was ongoing, of course, and so SAC, Strategic Air Command, got tapped to provide fighter pilots into the system. And so a bunch of us from Albany, Georgia, we were all second lieutenants, and we went over to Korea. We operated out of Daegu. The airfield number was K2. And the normal mission tour at that time was 100 missions, and then you go home. And we were having a lot of airplane troubles with, again, flying F-84s, which I was flying in SAC. And we were having a lot of airplane troubles over there, so it took a complete year to get those 100 missions in. Now, some people in F-86s or other organizations, they could go over and get 100 missions in 6 months and come home. But in our particular unit, things were going really slow, and so it took the full year to get to 100 combat missions.
8: For those of you just joining us, we're talking to Major General Pat Halloran about his career with the Air Force, U-2, the SR-71, and some of the general aviation aircraft that that he's flown. And you just mentioned having taken about a year to fly those 100 combat missions. Any of those missions stand out in your mental logbook?
7: Every one of them.
8: Anyone highlighted more than another?
7: Yeah, there were a few exciting ones. I think I got shot up on 10 of the 100 missions where I got hit. But, you know, we're at the bottom of the food chain in that war. We were down doing the delivering weapons on the ground. No, it's air-to-ground stuff, bombing and shooting up trucks and stuff. And that was kind of a fun way to do it. But the MiGs, then their mission was to come down and get us because we were causing the damage. And the 86's mission was on top to get the MiGs. So it's kind of like a waterfall. We were in the bottom of the pole. And so that gave us some pretty exciting times. But we seldom got involved in MiG fights because the F-86's were up there doing their job. We did occasionally have to do some scrambling with MiGs, but most of our concerns were with ground fire. They had tremendous amounts of AAA and such. So all the damage that I received was from AAA fire and machine guns from the ground.
8: Well, you made it through your 100 missions and survived Korea. And then in, I believe, 1957, you transitioned out into the U-2.
7: Yeah, when I came back from Korea, I just returned to another SAC F-84 unit. So I was continuing in SAC, and I was continuing flying the same airplanes, 84s. But then in the late 50s, of course, or mid-50s, the U-2 came into being. Now, we knew there was some kind of a program because every now and then you'd Aviation Week or something would have a little story about some mystery airplane that Lockheed was building. And so we all knew there was something going on, and we were all a little bit curious about it. And when the airplane then was about to become operational, a number of our pilots suddenly disappeared. You know, they just no checkout, they were just gone. And it turned out they were the ones that had been selected to join the CIA, which was the initial purpose of the U-2, and the CIA were the ones that actually ordered the first airplanes. The Air Force came out as a second customer. You had to be a reserve officer to go into the CIA because they discharged you from the Air Force. And I had just received a regular commission, of which I was very proud. And it turns out that because I got that, I couldn't go to the agency. I was called in for an interview with the agency, and he just opened my folder and says, "You're a regular." I said, yeah, very proud. Out of here. So that was my final short association with the agency. But after those guys disappeared, then we knew really that there was something going on. And so SAC, under General LeMay, he decided that he was going to man the entire U2 program, including the CIA guys. So everybody, 100% of the people that flew the U2 in the early days were all SAC F-84 pilots. And we all knew each other from the various wings. But the agency guys had to go undercover, so we couldn't. If we saw them on the street, we couldn't talk to them. But the rest of us then, when the Air Force decided to buy the airplane, why, the various commanders within SAC were tapped to Hugo kicking a couple of pilots. And so he would interview several of us that he thought would like that sort of thing. And I remember being interviewed by the commander, and he said, I got this neat program. I think you'd like to go do it. I said, what is it? I can't tell you. Well, where do we go or what do we fly? I can't tell you, but I think you'll like it. He says, it's a single-engine airplane. I said, well, that's good. Only one pilot. I said, oh, okay, that's even better. And it's going to be extreme altitude. You're going to be wearing a spacesuit. I says, damn, we're going to be astronauts. Well, that disappeared as soon as we got down to Del Rio, Texas, where the U-2 program started for the Air Force. And first time we saw the airplane, I said, oh, my God, you know, what is that? But it turned out, of course, to be a lifesaver for my career.
9: All right. We're talking with Major General Pat Halloran, U-2 and SR-71 veteran and a general aviation enthusiast as well. And we're going to take a break. Be back in just a couple of minutes. From the Welcome Center, you're listening to EAA Radio.
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9: Our next guest is Fareed Gill, and Fareed and I go back a few years. to the start of
10: EAA Radio. Past memory.
9: Yes. Yeah. The start of EAA Radio a number of years ago, and you were a station manager. You were on staff here at EAA for a while, and now you're a commercial pilot with one of those brown airplanes that take stuff from one place to the other.
10: Yes.
9: You've been flying all over the world.
10: Right.
9: So how's that been for you? Are you jet-lagged or what?
10: perpetually, I would say. I think I'm living my best life because I'm just a big fan of information and history and everything else. So going to all these new places, I did a lot of Europe over the winter. And since May, I've been doing a lot of Asia. And so, of course, I get to a new town and I start researching it. I've ended up in a lot of interesting places and learned about sounds cliche. Learned about a lot of new things, but it's just been really interesting also talking to the people and learning things from them as well. And we're very lucky in that a lot of the world speaks English, and they don't hate us too much for that. And so everybody's been really welcoming. It's just really, really been a fun job.
9: In your travels, have there been any places that either stood out as, wow, that was not what I expected, even greater? You know, I was like, wow, I did my research, but this is even better.
10: I would say Fukuoka, which is in the southwest, southwesternmost island. It's just across the East China Sea from Shanghai.
9: Okay.
10: And I did not expect that our hotel is going to be right next to the Fukuoka Seahawks, which is the baseball team.
9: Ah, okay.
10: And so it was a dome. And for those of you locals, I think it was like sort of an early prototype for American Family Field, the Milwaukee Brewers stadium. It's a retractable dome, and just to take in a Japanese baseball game, which is a real kick.
9: Good.
10: Yeah. So that surprised me.
9: Very good. We're here also to talk about something that you've been involved with, very passionate about the last few years, and that's the Willie Brown Aviation Academy. Tell us how that got started.
10: Well, my background, I started flying in high school, and we had an aviation program in high school. Very lucky to have, you know, like a 4-year program, and so I really got a leg up. And Madison is an aviation mad community, at least our enthusiasts. There's two EAA chapters now merged into one, but now with all of the things that I've done and all the things that my colleagues have done, we wanted to make sure that underrepresented communities in Madison sometimes live just over the fence, to let them know that that isn't a chasm. That it's just a matter of walking through the fence and having access to the aviation industry. And so that's our thrust. Our emphasis is on kids from underrepresented communities, but anybody is welcome. Mm-hmm. And we give them the... It started out as a camp, a five-day camp. We just concluded ours 2 weeks ago, where, you know, Madison Airport, so they get the kind of the commercial or like the airline version of that, and they get to see that. Also, the 115th Tactical Fighter Wing and the 147th, which is the Blackhawks. One of their Blackhawks is over here. Also, actually, the 115th has an airplane on display. So both of, they got to see those right up close. They got to see the launch, the daily launch, because we're Madison is an air cap. Air defense cap location for the upper Midwest. So then we go over to the general aviation side in Maury Airport, which is Middleton. It's on the west side of Madison. And more kind of basics, flight simulators. They got to do some safety wiring. And then we have a lot of hangar tenants who are just more than welcome to show their airplanes off. And then everybody gets a free airplane ride, like a mini lesson.
0: Yeah.
10: To just try it out. And then we have a nice little graduation party. Expanded from that, and last year when we talked, we were just getting this going, but we merged some efforts that had already been ongoing amongst some of our board members. We do kind of like Wings to Fly. It's called Wings to Fly, but it's kind of like a Young Eagle Rally, except it's just very targeted. We have about 8 or 9 kids. It's not, we don't try to go for volume, but we just we do the same thing, kind of a mini lesson, but we really focus and we take our time with them. And then the other thing is it's called the Madison Youth Aviation Club. It is monthly events. Mm-hmm. We've gone down to United Operations. We've seen MedFlight. We've talked to Airmen Medical Examiners and so on and so forth. So it's just the kids who have shown that spark, kind of they're in. That's the advanced the advanced class, so to speak. So we have three separate prongs of programming.
0: Okay, and have you noticed any successes so far? I mean, you're only 4 years into it, but...
10: We, at least one kid is in flight training. The others are trying to figure that out, and that's the thing, is that we are growing in such a way that we are trying to figure out that pathway piece. These kids are running ahead of us. and so we are fundraising. We are trying to build out our volunteer base some more, bring more people onto the board so that we can provide... The next step for us will be scholarships.
0: Okay.
10: We're already pointing people to other scholarships that are already available, and my eyes are open to so many that are available just through the organizations, you know, this week, having talked to other people. So those are the things that we're trying to next is to build out that pathway for those kids so that they are delivered to a pathway should they choose it. Mm-hmm. I do want to emphasize, though, that it's not always on the flight deck. We try to go to great lengths to expose them to any other career opportunity. One of the people giving us a tour of the Madison Airport said, hey, up here in the administrative offices, it's like a corporation. You know, you have HR, you have accounting, but you can work at the airport. So we try to emphasize that you can be connected to aviation and have something that doesn't sound like an aviation job.
0: Right. Very, very good. Yeah, a lot of times we kind of keep that aviation bubble with pilots, mechanics, you know, flight attendants, that air traffic control, but there is a wide variety of methods that you can be involved in aviation and not necessarily have to pilot an airplane.
10: I walked over. We had our kids, some of our youth aviation club kids, up on Thursday. Unfortunately, because of an illness of one of our board members, they were going to come up for the night air show on Wednesday. Ladies and gentlemen, falling into what happens. They were going to come see the night air show and then camp with the South Africans.
0: Oh, okay.
10: They had made friends with one of our board members, and they were completely welcoming. Yeah, we got tents for you. And so the welcoming of EAA was going to be rolled out to them. But they came up Thursday. We walked around. I took them over to, the Air Force tent to see some people who are doing research in, you know, away from the flight line. Say, hey, this is something, because we have a lot of kids who are interested in engineering and things like that. So it was great to kind of show them, look at this display building, a building B, C, A. All these things support aviation in some way, and there's a pathway for you.
0: What is next for the Academy? What you mentioned, trying to get that pathway. But
10: right. I think the next for us is it's kind of internal. It's kind of behind the scenes, and that is to really get more volunteers and board members so that, one, we have better community outreach, and two, that the kids have some really, you know, great opportunities are available at the touch of a button. And also because some of us are in Japan while trying to plan a camp. And so those are the things that I think we are working on next for the kids. And also we got some great suggestions on just things that they could do. They were suggested to us that we could take them to see or do. With one kid said, I want more hands-on. So I'm like, oh, okay. So that's really good that they're embracing not just the wowie zowie stuff, but they want to kind of get their fingers into stuff. So we're excited to kind of build those programs.
11: Very good. Describe your board of directors. Large board or small?
10: It's about five right now. Okay. We have some open seats. Our founders are myself, Susan Schwab, who's a retired United Airlines captain, and the other is Mike Griffin, who's retired Delta Airlines. He's a board emeritus now. But we also have he's a local pilot, but he's a VP of a home products company. He's our treasurer. And then we have a woman who is an aviation enthusiast, but she's a legal counsel for in the Madison area and so on. And we are looking for other people. The nice thing is that our graduation party, we had some parents come forward who have some really good connections to the community that were interested in serving. So those are the kind of people we want, because that can enhance how we deliver our services to the kids and find the right kids in the community.
11: All right. Well, we have to take one big step back, though. And what's the genesis of the name?
10: So Willa Brown Aviation Academy comes from Willa Beatrice Brown. She was came from Kentucky. She was the first pilot or woman, African-American woman pilot to get a U.S. pilot's license. Bessie Coleman got her first one in France. She got her an A&P first before that. This is in the late 30s. She married a gentleman named Cornelius Coffey. They started a flight school in the Chicago area, and they trained a lot of the Tuskegee Airmen in their basics, aviation basics, the basic flight training. They went off to Tuskegee, and so she is responsible for a lot of the red tail pilots. And so then she went on. She became the first lieutenant, first officer in the Civil Air Patrol, African-American woman. So she was an activist. She was a school teacher in the Chicago area, and she served out, first African-American woman to serve on an FAA advisory committee. So a great life. We're inspired, and their family is still in touch with us and has supported us all the way.
11: Very good. If people would like more information about the Academy, how they can support it, volunteer, how can they find you?
10: WillaFlight.org. We're also on all the social media channels. Still trying to figure out TikTok, but we'll get it.
11: I know. It's kind of home for us. Yeah. Old guys. Yeah. Yeah. Anyway. Fareed, thank you for taking some time to be with us today. Fareed Gill from the Willa Brown Aviation Academy. And, oh, by the way, you'll hear Fareed and Eric White tomorrow. Cleared for departure. They're going to do commentary here from the deck as everybody is blasting off for home from AirVenture.
0: Yeah.
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1: Good morning. This is Digital Dave.
2: I'm Fast Eddie.
1: And we're renaming this show today to the Rattle and Clank Show.
2: Yeah, that's right.
1: That's about how we feel on day seven.
2: And I'll tell you what, we have lots of steaming piles of goodness.
1: Oh, there's that line again.
2: Tommy came up with that. We are going to run that into the ground.
1: Yes, he's going to hate himself shortly. Well, maybe he already does. He puts us on the air.
2: He does. He obviously hates himself and us. So.
1: And joining us is Nick Coleman. How you doing, Nick?
12: I'm good so far.
1: So, but you're here now.
12: Yeah, I'm on 7 days as well, and I'm out there camping. And I'm actually, I was listening to what they were saying on the previous show. I was listening to that Megan Butterstraw, and I tell you what, where we are out there camping with no refrigeration, through a straw is the only way you can consume butter. You've got no choice. You know, you have to like spit it on the bread.
1: Yeah, exactly.
12: So
1: and pretty much consuming all the food through a straw is an option.
12: Absolutely correct. Yeah.
2: Especially after coming out of this radio station. Yeah. Now, I see here, Plane Resurrection. That's a television series, is it?
12: That is a television series. That's absolutely correct. It's on, what have you got over here? It's on Netflix.
2: Netflix, right? That's where I saw it.
12: Curiosity Stream. Oh, you've seen it?
2: Oh, yeah.
12: Wow.
2: I've watched it.
12: That's three of you now, then.
2: Hey.
1: You're doing good. You're doing good.
2: You're up.
1: Maybe we can get it up to five before we're done here.
2: He's got more than us.
1: Yeah, exactly.
12: So seriously, it's on Netflix. It's on. You can get it's on the Curiosity Stream, which is another streaming service, and that's available through Amazon. And then the rest of the world, it's on kind of telly. It's on History Channel in a lot of countries. and it's on a whole bunch of channels in China, and probably a whole bunch of channels who haven't paid for it in China as well.
13: Yeah.
12: That's no disrespect to the Chinese contingent who are here. I'm just saying. Yeah, and weirdly enough, in the UK, we have to rely on your PBS. So PBS USA UK, or PBS America UK, is where they show it in the UK. Don't ask me.
1: That's funny, because we have to watch Doctor Who on BBC
12: America.
1: That's
12: right, yeah.
13: Yeah.
12: Well, it's a fair swap, isn't it, right?
1: Yeah. So. Well, maybe. I don't know. How do you stack up?
12: I think David Tennant was the greatest, don't you?
1: I like David Tennant and Tom Baker still, of the old school.
12: It's a woman now as well.
1: Yes, I heard that. I haven't watched it yet.
12: Yeah, that's a very good... No, neither has she.
1: But we digress.
13: We do that a lot.
1: I'm going to be the next Doctor Who, or more maybe a Doctor What.
13: Yeah, I was thinking Doctor What.
12: Doctor Why.
1: Yeah, exactly. Anyway.
13: So here you are with this television series, and basically what it's about is restoring airplanes. How did you get started in this?
12: Good question, actually. So if we wind back to my youth, which is a long while ago, everything was in black and white then. We go all the way back to my youth.
1: They had television then?
12: Well, no. I'm talking about black and white radio.
1: Yeah.
12: Steam-powered. You had to put coal on
1: just
12: it.
1: Just like our show.
12: Yeah. I was just like everybody else. I used to build the model kits and that kind of stuff. My dad was in the RAF, but he was, God bless him, he's still with us. He was mainly involved in, he was after the war, he joined the RAF. He was mainly involved in stealing things.
1: Oh, good. Yeah. That's a handy occupation.
12: Yeah, he was. He set off a sodium flare at his house and lit up the whole place for five blocks.
1: Wow.
12: It was his idea of a kind of,
1: party favor. Yeah,
12: yeah, exactly. So I used to build the kits and stuff. We had a little airport near us in Norwich in the UK, which used to be Horsham St. Faith's. USAAF base, B-24s. And where I come from in Norfolk is, that was sort of 43 to 45 was the world's biggest aircraft carrier. So you get up 1,000 feet from where I live and it looks like somebody's just sharpied A's all across the landscape. There's just airfields everywhere. Even I could find an airfield from that height. Yeah.
1: Maybe not the right one.
12: Yeah, yeah. And you wouldn't necessarily walk away from the landing, but I would find it. So I got kind of interested. And then in my very first days in radio, I was in radio for 20-odd years. So my very first days in radio, I was out with the radio car for the BBC at an event, which was actually a kind of raft race, a charity raft race in the middle of Norwich on the river there. And I saw coming out of a hotel Jimmy Stewart. So I was like, good God, it's Jimmy Stewart. So I got on the talk back to... There's a point to this. Sorry, just breathe in. There's a point.
1: Okay. We're all right.
12: I'm on the talk back. What have we got, an hour? So I got on the talk back to the radio station. Said, Jimmy Stewart is... And they're like, who? I said, Jimmy Stewart, as in James Stewart. And they're like, oh, my God, you know, go and interview him. So
1: grab him, quick.
12: So, yeah, I reeled out the cable and ran over. And, of course, I opened up with what I now consider to be a genius line, which is, well, I'm joined here by international movie star James Stewart. James, your first visit to Norwich, is it? Well, of course.
1: Oops.
12: Anyway, so at that point, I kind of got interested in the whole kind of USAF thing. Carried that on for years and years. Went through all sorts of incarnations of a job. And then when I was between business disasters, I started to do the commercial management for an airfield called Old Buckenham in the UK, which is the home of the 453rd Bomb Group. And then we started to get some visits from a guy called Morris Hammond and his P-51. Janie and I came up with the novel idea of give them free food and free drink.
13: There it is.
12: And then what do you find? They cut every time they're coming back from any air show. Him and a whole entourage comes in. That makes my cafe busy. There you go. So I just got into it. I got real friendly with Morris Hammond, and then I got back into broadcast, which is where I should really be, and started to work on TV projects. And we had a project going that involved. A whole load of European, you know, EC money that we've now come out of, and that project collapsed. Basically, it was all about fishing off the North Sea coast and whatever. And I had to sit there on a Thursday afternoon. I went, "What on earth are we going to do to make some money?" And I thought, you know what? I'm going to give Morris Hammond a call, and I'm going to make a TV program about him restoring his, by that time, two P-51s. So I did, and that's how we kind of got started, and we made a pilot, and the sales agent we did have told us it looked like rubbish. I was so offended by that that rather than taking their potentially good advice, of course I fired them. and I got a new sales agent conveniently located in Melbourne, Australia. Literally couldn't get much, unless yeah. I was in Iceland, it couldn't be any further away. And she went on to do a great job of selling the series to History Channel. That's it. We then had to make the first series, and that's...
14: Yeah. Oh, crap, we got the contract.
12: That was the truth. Honestly, yeah. Digital Dave, that was the truth. It was like, shoot, no, we have to... All right, okay, quick, I need four more planes. Fortunately, two more of those are Morris Hammonds. But yeah, we ended up making the series. We try not to make it... That's why we called it Plane Resurrection, not Plane Restoration. Because it's impossible to make a restoration program if you have an end point on the series, because

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1: It's all right. And that's how we've ended up where we are.
2: Good. Fantastic.
3: Yeah, I just get the feeling sometimes that there's a lot of manufactured drama and with
2: this. Yeah, unreal reality.
3: Yeah, unreal
1: structured
3: reality.
1: Structured reality.
2: Oh, there you go. Yeah. Structured reality.
1: Structured reality, yeah.
3: There it is. And this is.
2: I mean, we've built a lot of stuff and had a lot of trials and tribulations, and I've never thrown a wrench around the garage.
1: No,
2: thank you.
3: I won't abuse
2: my tools like that.
3: No. We have gotten into some shouting matches, very much like the Tuttles of American Chopper.
2: No, not that
3: not
2: bad.
3: Exactly. Not bad.
1: Yeah, exactly.
2: Not that bad.
1: That's what we were trying to avoid.
2: Yeah.
3: Yeah.
1: Good job.
3: Because, you know, and the other thing, too, is that these series, they teach you things. Wow, I didn't know that restoring an airplane was this difficult.
1: Sure.
3: And, you know.
2: Now, could you imagine if you'd have been able to follow Doc through its restoration process?
1: Precisely. Yeah, precisely. Yeah. The technology would have changed 47 times
2: exactly.
1: in the process. Even between two series, like the existing series is out there, is in 1080 HD. The new series that we're making, we're here filming at AirVenture for it, is all shot in 4K.
2: Right.
1: Even that, it just jumps on, you know, the moment you take a look at it.
2: Yep, the next big thing.
3: 4K, yeah.
2: So what's the airplane you're filming now?
1: Well, it's exciting, actually. We've teamed up with the absolutely superb team at the Commemorative Air Force. So,
2: oh, yeah.
1: What a break for us.
2: Yeah.
1: The wonderful, wonderful Kim Pardon and Doug Rosendahl, who you'll know as a pilot.
3: Oh, yeah.
1: I met up with them via my lawyer, funnily enough, because I used to have a previous business in Dallas, a guy called Spike Cutler, very fine beach pilot.
2: You are spread around.
1: Oh, yeah, I'm all over the place. Yeah, we got a base in Dallas
2: okay.
1: as well. Well, I said base. It's a chair that's not as good as these chairs. and it's in the corner of my lawyer's office, who's also my best friend. Anyway, we get tied up with the Commemorative Air Force and with Adam Smith and Steve Brown and so on. And they basically sort of said to us, this all sounds like a really very good idea, and we'll just give you the run of our fleet. You can pick whatever you like. So to my total, my exclusive for you now, here's the lineup for Series 2. Series 3 is going to follow very closely behind. But Series 2, which we're launching in October to the broadcasters, and you'll probably see in maybe April or something or other, Series 2 is not in this order. P-51C... Tuskegee aircraft featuring Doug Rosendahl. I have to say that because it's featuring Doug Rosendahl, who kind of talks like this. It's a very good impression of Doug Rosendahl. So yeah, P-51C, B-17, B-24. Please donate to Diamond Lil, get an engine back on so I can finish the program. B-25, we're working with Devil Dog, we're working with Miss Mitchell, we're working with the Sandbar guys who we were filming last night.
2: Great.
1: B-29 Fifi, of course, with Brad Pilgrim, who is just...
2: He's
1: a good god.
2: At this. Yeah, he is.
1: He's a god to me, Brad Pilgrim. And finally, we've got this little funny old thing you may never have heard of. It's called an Avro Lancaster.
2: Nice.
1: There's one more being built up in the UK. They're about three years away from flight. They taxi. Just Jane up in Lincolnshire. The Panton family. Great story. So that's Series 2. Can't tell you what's in Series 3 yet.
2: Okay,
1: I'm still making it up.
2: Stay tuned. Yeah. Hey, listen, Nick, we're speaking with Nick Coleman of Plane Resurrection. I want to thank you for joining us.
1: Thank you.
2: It's been fun having you here, and we'll be hitting you up for radio lessons later. This is Digital Dave.
3: And I'm Fast Eddie, and this is EAA Radio.
4: Good morning. This is Digital Dave.
3: Good morning. I'm Fast Eddie, and dog bit me again last night.
4: Yeah, yeah. What would you go for this time? Cigarette lighter?
3: No, I was trying to change. You know, I was trying to put on some AC/DC last night.
4: There you go.
3: I don't think the dog likes rock.
4: I don't blame the dog one bit. I'd bite you.
3: Well, the dog was looking for, what was that? Mouthwash after he bit me.
4: Oh, boy. Anyway, joining us today is Mr. Moreno. Okay, Aguiari.
5: Good job.
4: I didn't think I got that right at all. How are you, sir?
5: Good, good. Thanks for having me. Good morning.
4: Thanks for being here. And you are with the D-Day squadron, I see on your shirt.
5: Sure indeed.
4: And specifically the DAX over Normandy, which my brother was kind enough to explain to me what DAX meant, Dakotas.
5: Yep.
4: Because I didn't pick that up.
3: No harm, no foul.
4: I am a little slow today.
3: No, you just never heard the term before. DAK comes from Dakota Aircraft Company.
4: Well, I got that.
3: Okay.
4: I know Dakota, but I just didn't click.
3: Well,
4: anyway, let's get

0: on with the what, yeah, why he's here.
1: Let's find out why he's here.
2: Well, sure. The D-Day squadron is the American contingent that is planning to fly 20-plus C-47s and DC-3s to the event, Dax Over Normandy, which will celebrate the 75th anniversary of D-Day. So Dax Over Normandy is the actual event, and D-Day squadron is the American contingent of airplanes flying over.
0: Wow.
2: There will also be a contingent of what we call European airplanes, although they're from all over, as far as South Africa, that will join us in Dax for England. So we hope to have between 30 and 35 airplanes celebrating the 75th anniversary of D-Day.
0: That's going to be quite something.
1: I was going to say the logistics behind putting this event together have got to be absolutely massive.
2: Yeah. After our 4 hours of briefing yesterday, yes, they will. we knew it, but we went.
1: Four-hour briefing?
2: Yeah.
1: You must have covered everything from soup to nuts in
2: there. Yeah, there was nothing brief there.
0: I was going to say, it's more like a longing.
2: Yesterday, in fact, thanks to EA, Warbirds of America, we had very nice conference room available, and we were able to finally meet face-to-face with all the airplane crews. We have guys coming as far as California, and obviously, you talk on the phone, you exchange emails, but face-to-face, it's always different. So yesterday, we were finally able to kind of hear the feedback from the different airplane owners and operators, and we do have a team of professionals on board. Everyone obviously has experience with Atlantic crossing. So the airplane that I support, Placid Lassie, actually went to Normandy in 2014 along with Whiskey 7, and the only two American airplanes that went to Normandy in 2014. So there is an experience already behind it, and obviously, we are planning every single detail, because you have to. I mean, it's not going to be an easy flight indeed.
0: Well, yeah. Now, I also saw you're going to recreate the actual parachute landing.
2: Yep. The plan is to, first of all, June the 6th, nobody's going to fly in that area. That's an offline zone. The president is going to be there, British prime minister, the French president, so nobody's going to fly. The plan is to, we hope, weather and allowing, to be in Dax for England at the Imperial War Museum on June the 2nd. So we'll spend 3 days at the Imperial War Museum flying, taking up folks, dropping reenactors, and then on the 5th, we move to Caen, France. 5th, we're just, repositioning, getting ready for the event. On the 6th, no flying zone. The 7th, the 8th, we are going to do joy rides, sponsor rides, donors rides, and we have a lot of reenactors that can't wait to jump off these airplanes. And then on the 9th, we are going to recreate the massive formation flight with between, like as I say, 30, 35 airplanes, and we're going to do the mass dropping of reenactors. That's on June the 9th. Then on the 10th, we move to Berlin, because next year will be the 70th anniversary of the Berlin airlift.
0: Right.
2: So the chairmen and the co-chairmen of Dax Over Normandy are also the chairmen of Berlin 70th anniversary. So after that, we'll move to Berlin, Germany, different locations in Germany, and there is another event ready to start. So it's going to be an intensive 3 weeks. We obviously are promoting the D-Day, but we don't want to forget the 70th anniversary of the Berlin airlift.
0: We're now in Warbirds, for the first time that I've ever seen, there's a pair of what we used to call bamboo bombers, the gliders.
2: Sure.
0: Were they used in the D-Day invasion?
1: I sure. don't recall.
2: Sure. Gliders were definitely used. Pathfinders, in fact.
0: Okay.
2: Used gliders.
0: You got to go talk to those guys.
2: We actually met, I met one back in, glider pilot, back in April when we went to Fort Benning's to do a drop with the U.S. Army Rangers, and he got to sign in the inside of the airplane. And that was something else. I never met one.
0: Yeah.
2: And pretty interesting talking to these guys, because once they landed, their job was not over. They became soldiers.
0: Right.
2: So that they were not only pilots; they were flying the glider. Then once on the ground, they became soldiers.
0: Right. Like everybody else.
2: Everyone else is a soldier, but right. they definitely had double duties.
0: Right. Right.
1: So, you're talking about 30, 35 aircraft over there now. Over at Basler, they have the C-47. That's all Brother,
2: yes,
1: which led the raid. Is she going over there with you,
2: yes,
1: guys?
2: Yes, that's all Brother. I'm also a CF member, a proud CF member, and I was personally involved with the That's All Brother project since day one. And now she's actually assigned to the Central Texas wing of the CAF. So she lives in San Marcos, Texas. And the answer is yes. She will be coming over. Everyone is excited to see this airplane. It's been restored magnificently, just beautiful.
0: So the restoration is complete now.
2: I think you can say 97-98%. It's done now. You're really looking for the minor details, but the airplane, it's just beautiful. I mean, I really invite everyone to go see her because the level restoration, it's top notch, very authentic. And she'll be going. In fact, yesterday we flew together. We flew on Wednesday. We are practicing formation because, again, we don't live in the same town and we don't get the chance to meet up often. So Sun and Fun, we did the first formation training, Oshkosh. We had about five airplanes actually flying together because we're also inviting DC-3s. So not only C-47s, and down in Vintage, I think we have four DC-3s, mm-hmm, C-41s, DC-3s. And so it was a great opportunity to fly in formation, and that's what Brother was in the formation. And they're definitely on board. So everyone is excited in Europe to see the airplane.
1: Man, I'll tell you.
0: I'm wondering how the British public will receive it. I mean, the French public. I don't know how many of them are, like, nuts about remembering the war like we are.
2: Well, judging, one thing that strikes me all the times, because I get emails through the website and I get forwarded to me, and the amount of requests and offers to support our operations, both from England and France and the U.S. as well, it really is amazing. And yesterday we had our press conference, and Dick Napinski, head of media relations for the AA, told us, "Well, this is the best, most attended press conference I ever seen." Yes, we were offering a media flight, but never seen personally with anything related to warbirds so many people for a press conference. And I think the D-Day is the subject that really strikes everyone, because it's very, very it's a very well known event, and probably more than the most important events of
0: history.
2: In history of the 20th century. So everyone can relate to it, whether or not you like airplanes. In my case, I'm originally from Italy, and moved here 20 years ago. I became U.S. citizen in 2009, but I still have my Italian citizenship, and my grandparents fought in the war, obviously, on the other side. My dad's father fought in Russia, and it was always against and totally against the fascist regime and the Nazi regime. My mom's father was actually a partisan was completely underground.
0: Yeah, right.
2: Yep. And I grew up with the mindset and the stories from my grandparents telling me, essentially, if it wasn't for the Americans, we wouldn't be free. And my grandma always tells me the story when she saw her first Willys coming through Milan. I'm from Milan. And so all these, I still have goosebumps thinking about it, because they were there, they saw it, and they were so thankful for young American soldiers to come over and liberate Europe. Not Italy was liberated from the south,
0: right?
2: But D-Day also liberated, obviously, the rest, started the liberation of Europe. So for me, it's very special because it reminds me, the relationship that these stories with my grandparents. And as an American, next year for me will be the 10th anniversary, my personal 10th anniversary of being an American citizen. It's my little small token of appreciation for being an American citizen. And so it's very special to me and very special to many other folks who are involved in this project.
0: Okay. If we wanted to find out a bit more about it, what would we do?
2: Well, you go on ddaysquadron.org. We have a website. We have a Facebook page, Instagram, Twitter. Also, if you want to find out more about your European event, it is daxovernormandy.com.
0: Okay. Well, that's a great place to go and look. And it's going to be a fantastic event. That's a lot of DC-3s and C-47s.
1: I'd like to be on the end of the runway where they're taking off. That's going to be cool. Say,
0: he said they were giving meteor rides. I've never had a meteor ride in DC-3.
2: We can make it happen. We're going to fly today and tomorrow, so we can make it happen if you want to.
0: Okay, well, I want to thank you for joining us. This is Digital Dave.
1: I'm Fast Eddie.
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3: Here's one from AirVenture Oshkosh 2024.
4: Our next guest is General Duke Richardson. He's the commander of Air Force Material Command at Wright-Patterson Air Force Base. Welcome to the show, sir.
5: No, thank you. It's good to be here.
4: Is that your big airplane out there?
5: No, I wish. Yes.
4: The one with the right pad on the tail. But explain a little bit about the Material Command and what's all involved in your world.
5: Yeah, Material Command is the command that, you know, the title kind of is pretty descriptive. Mm-hmm. So we provide all the material, and that's material with an E at the end, not right. an A. And so if you think about all the fighters, the bombers, all of the conventional weapons, all the nuclear weapons, all the cargo aircraft, all the tanker aircraft, all the subsystems, all the navigational aids, all the communications equipment, even the uniform that I'm wearing. Air Force Material Command does all that. So we do that through six centers. We've got a laboratory, the Air Force Research Laboratory. They're responsible for invention, basic research. We have what's called program offices and program executive officers, and they are the folks that design, develop, produce those systems. We have something called the Test Center, which is certainly near and dear to what we're doing here today. They test that equipment because very often we're the only ones that are buying the stuff that we're developing, and so we need to test our own stuff. And then we have the sustainment center, and the sustainment center does a lot of heavy maintenance, supply support, software support, repair of commodities, all the boxes that are on the airplanes. That's actually our largest center. And then the last center we have is the Installation Mission Support Center. And so if you generate all that equipment,
4: right.
5: you have to bed it down somewhere. And so the Installation Mission Support Center, they really take care of all of our bases, not just Air Force Material Command bases, but all Air Force bases. And so it's a big job. We've got about 90,000 people in the command. We're about 80% of that are civilians. And so what many folks may not realize is Air Force Material Command is largely a civilian run organization. And so we've got a lot of civilians that do that work for us, which is really important because they're very technically steeped and they provide that continuity for us. So they don't, you know, they're not required as much to move around like the uniformed airmen are.
4: Sure. So with the civilian aspect of Material Command, is that working with companies or are these individuals actually part of the command?
5: They're part of the command, okay. So these are government employees, okay. and they are definitely working with the companies. And so we call it the Defense Industrial Base, and so it's a national asset, if you will, collectively. But it ranges everything from, I won't list them, so that folks don't get their feelings hurt, so to speak. But it ranges from the largest companies that you might think of to small companies, and so we work with all companies of all sizes, and we have engineers, we have program managers, we have contracting officers, we have financial managers, we have logisticians, and so we try to have technical parity with the companies that we're working with, so that we know as much about what they're doing for us as they do, and so it's a very tight working relationship with the Defense Industrial Base.
4: Very good. What kind of research goes into what you're doing?
5: So it runs the gamut. So everything from new air vehicle designs,
4: okay.
5: Blended wing bodies, for example, to engines, to microelectronics, the bits that are actually inside the boxes, to hypersonic weapons, to to human machine interface work. There's very little that we don't touch, to quantum, to position, navigation, timing. We've got work going on across pretty much anything that you can think of.
4: We're talking with General Duke Richardson, Commander of Air Force Material Command. Has AI, artificial intelligence, started to play a role in the command?
5: So we're definitely experimenting with that. So we've got a number of things. Of course, that's a sort of a hot topic right now in terms of, you know, ethical use of AI. And, you know, I think, you know, decisions in terms of weapons employment are always going to be made by a human. But there's a lot of ways that AI can actually help guide those decisions and present information. And so we're definitely using that in a lot of areas. Even you'd be surprised. There's a lot of things that can do for us, even in acquisition work, in terms of generative AI and a lot of the paperwork that we do.
4: Right.
5: So we're definitely very much looking pretty heavily at AI. Absolutely.
4: Well, and with that, with AI, I've seen. I understand the human element, the ethical element in that, but it's really good at taking large amounts of data and putting out answers for you that would take people like you and I quite a bit of time to go through and research and catalog.
5: Yes, exactly. And so there's a lot of promise there all across. I think we're just really scratching the surface. I mean, along with the nation, we're going through. But we're trying to do it, obviously, in a very ethical purposeful way, so not just using AI for the sake of it's a cool buzzword,
4: right.
5: But making sure that where we use it. In fact, we're working on a plan right now to make sure that where we use it isn't just ethical, but is geared towards getting to a meaningful military capability, not just experimenting with it.
4: You have a background as an avionics technician, correct? How did you get into that field?
5: You know, it's really kind of simple. I was 17 when I went to the recruiting office.
4: Okay.
5: I basically took an aptitude test, and as all new recruits do. And I guess I had a penchant for electronics and that sort of thing. And so the Air Force, I enlisted in the Air Force at 18 years of age. And I didn't quite have a job yet. They said, hey, we're going to bring you in, and all we can promise you is that you're going to be working in electronics, some form of electronics. Once I went through basic training and came out, that's when they sent me to technical school to become a communications navigations aircraft mechanic, basically.
4: How have you seen the evolution of the Air Force in your career?
5: The Air Force, I think, the Air Force has really changed. I mean, I would say, in a number of good ways. I think the Air Force is always striving to be to this ideal state, and I feel like we're getting ever closer there. Probably the biggest change that I would mention is just in the equipment that we're using. So, when I came in, I actually worked on the T-37 and T-38. By the way, we still fly the T-38, so we tend to keep our systems for a very long time. A lot of the early systems during when I first enlisted were not nearly as connected as they are today. I mean, if you think about an F-15, I mean, it was basically a fighter jet that went fast that had a radar on it.
4: Right.
5: But now you think about even today's F-15, it's so connected with sensors, with off-board sensors. And so just the complexity of the systems that we're developing. And really what we're trying to do going forward is we now have the ability to develop very complex fighters and bombers and cargo and trainers and even executive airlift for the president airplanes. We're trying to, there's a great effort underway now to go further to make sure that they're better connected, not just inside themselves, but across all of them.
4: Okay.
5: And that's really the future for us, is getting what we call horizontal integration across all Air Force weapon systems and ground systems.
4: Okay. Well, and speaking of longevity, of course, we have a B-52 on the ramp here this year. That airplane has seen some upgrades through the years as well. I mean, it's amazing.
5: Yeah.
4: And it's still flying.
5: Well, it's funny that you mention that because, just yesterday I spent 2 hours with the commander of Air Force Global Strike Command, General Tom Boussier, walking through two of his largest B-52 modernization program. So when you look at that B-52 that's over there at Boeing Plaza, we're re-engineering it.
4: Yeah.
5: And so that thing's been around a while. We're going to keep it going probably till 2080. It's not going.
4: Wow.
5: It turns out that airframe's got a lot of life left in it. It's a very robust airplane, sat alert for a number of years, so it's got a lot of life in it. It's very capable, but we do need to re-engine it. So we're working on a major effort to re-engine it. To put Rolls-Royce engines in it, and then we're also working to put a new radar in. And so, you know, the radar, there's actually a radar in a bomber.
4: Yep.
5: So we're working that. About 10 years ago, we put a lot of interconnected communications mods in it. So if you looked into a B-52 cockpit today, it looks nothing. It might look like it did on the outside, but on the inside, it's completely different. And we're continue to evolve it. And that's pretty typical of most of our weapon systems. So
4: right.
5: Today's F-15 is nothing like the one from the 70s. Pick any weapon system that you see. It might look the same on the outside, but on the inside, it's very, very different.
4: And Material Command is involved in helping that move forward.
5: Yeah, so Material Command, another way of thinking of the Air Force Material Command is it's really... It runs the life cycle, so it's responsible for life cycle management of all of our airplanes, not just our airplanes, but you know
4: everything.
5: Pretty much all the equipment that we use. But yeah, we're responsible for that. One aspect that's probably worth noting is the airworthiness aspects, mm-hmm. and so some of our airplanes are airworthiness certified through the FAA. Some of them we actually airworthiness certify ourselves, and it really depends because we actually fly some of our airplanes are commercial derivatives.
4: Okay.
5: Like the KC-46 is actually our newest tanker is actually a derivative of the Boeing 767.
4: Yep.
5: And so in that case, we'll work with the FAA to certify the KC-46. But other things like the F-35 fighter that there's not a commercial variant, we will self-certify that one.
4: Very good. General Duke Richardson, Commander of Air Force Material Command from Wright Patt, and glad to have you at the show, and hope you get a chance to get out and see some airplanes.
5: Yes, thank you so much, Steve. I appreciate talking
4: thank
5: to you.
4: Thank you. This is EIA Radio.
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6: All right, we're back with the Drone Zone. This is I'm Slider,
7: this
6: here
7: is
6: with Jim.
7: Jim.
6: And we are joined by Lily Johnson, Sean Elliott, and Tom Charpentier. They are the government outreach specialists with EAA regarding SUAS and UAS operations. And
7: let's start with Sean, because so you at kind of the top of this is this kind of what we'll call the EAA drone team?
8: Well, certainly our government team has a heavy level of involvement with UAS operations. I'm part of the senior leadership team, and fortunately, in addition to my full-size activity, I'm also a long-time, lifelong modeler, a lifetime member of AMA, been flying model aircraft since 1979, started with Control Line, and still fly RC with my son and our friends in our clubs to this day, a very active modeler, and love UAS. And we are all, the whole team here, is involved at a multitude of levels, particularly on the regulatory side, as we work with our colleagues in the FAA to make sure that as new policy or new rules come together, that it doesn't do anything that causes any potential harm or loss of access or freedoms to manned flight. You know, safety of manned flight, access of manned flight, and no new equipage requirements is kind of top of our list as we look at UAS operations. But I'll also say this, from an EAA perspective, the whole pathway aspect of model aircraft and UAS, you know, quadcopters, et cetera, is a big part of how we bring young people into aviation today.
6: Oh, yeah.
7: We were talking earlier about how the interaction of the different constituencies of this industry that is blowing up, and we find people that have their feet in a few different of those areas where we have the Part 61 pilots that are concerned about things in their airspace, and sometimes rightfully so. You have the Part 107 pilots that are trying to operate drones commercially as part of a business model, and you have hobbyists that are out there just trying to fly for fun.
6: Yep.
7: And then you have the manufacturers that sometimes may have some of their own agenda on how their products are going to be able to be used, and sometimes they're trying to drive the ship in as much as anything else. And trying to find where does EAA fall into some of those things, because quite obviously it's a little bit of both.
8: Sure, sure. So first and foremost, EAA is very proactive about saying we believe it's important to integrate. Mm-hmm. Or we welcome these other types of operations, and the only thing we want to make sure is that they can operate integrated versus sterile. You know, our members fly all the whole spectrum of different types of flying aircraft, right? And in some cases, not even aircraft. Ultralight's a vehicle, Part 103, right? Mm-hmm. And their access is important to us. So as these other innovative things like UAS operations really start to evolve and you know, come to light, we need to make sure that they're integrated effectively, and they have the technology to do so, and they have the structure to do so. You know, that being said, we're also equally concerned that some of the new FAA regulations that have been propagated over the last 6 months could, in fact, cause some pretty extreme harm to the what I'll call the legacy model aviation world. Mm-hmm. Right?
6: Yeah, well, we see that coming right. in like D.C. Yeah. with a lot of them shutting
8: we've
6: down.
8: We've got wonderful relationships with our almost 1,000 chapters across the country and the world and the 2,500 AMA clubs. Mm-hmm. We just launched here earlier this year a brand new program called the E-Cadet, and it's a SIG-based RC trainer. It's electric-powered that our chapters are partnering with AMA clubs to create a build project and then a learn-to-fly project, you know, for thousands of kids across the country. And what's on the horizon for model aviation, and particularly some of the restrictions around track and ID and 400 feet, et cetera, we just don't want to see the ability of those clubs to operate the way they've operated successfully and safely for decades all of a sudden get upset in a complete way. So yeah. We're working with the UAS folks at the FAA level, at the headquarters level, like we do on manned flight. We also have been working with AMA as a partner to try to, you know, minimize the impacts of what, frankly, has been driven by, you know, legislation and reauthorization that was passed in the fall.
7: Doesn't the concept of integration kind of imply that we have, you know, all of these different constituencies within the industry that are going to have to try and mesh together? Doesn't that kind of imply that you're almost expecting that we're going to find ways of bending some things, and maybe everybody gets a little bit of a give and take on it, though?
8: I think what it implies is you can. There's enough airspace for everybody. You just have to have the mm-hmm. technology and the ability to have true integration with, you know, regular operations unfettered on both sides of the equation, right? We don't want to see where there's a certain altitude or a certain corridor that no longer manned flight is allowed. And likewise, we want to make sure that those UAS operators that are utilizing those altitudes in those areas can operate safely and effectively with manned flight in the same vicinity.
6: Exactly.
7: We had a conversation last year at this show with folks at the FAA, and the quote that stuck with me so clearly was, the FAA's position is that, much like in traffic laws, if they're going to establish a stop sign, it has to apply to everybody. We can't say that people on bikes don't have to obey the stop sign.
8: Right.
7: So for that reason, the FAA says if we create a rule, it has to apply to everybody all the way down to the hobbyist.
8: Sure.
7: And that made sense, except for me teaching STEM courses in high schools and middle schools, building aircraft, model aircraft, and I'm thinking that is exactly the thing that's going to stop that kind of activity.
8: Agreed.
7: You know, and so I'm faced with this conundrum of these two things make sense, and they are exact polar opposites of each other.
8: It is a conundrum, and I think most importantly, there's got to be a way to protect what I termed earlier, you know, legacy operations mm-hmm. in a traditional way at a chartered field, you know, in an area of airspace that has never posed a threat or a safety risk. We need to make sure we enable those operations to continue. And with proper notification, no different than how Lance is operating right now, mm-hmm. right? There ought to be the ability for people to, you know, operate out of their local park or their local schoolyard or their local private property mm-hmm. In a way that, you know, is still effective and safe.
7: What is the current thinking from the EAA advocacy perspective on the answer to this problem, the impossible question?
6: Yeah.
7: Well, what are you proposing, Sean? Give me the answer.
8: I wish there was a simple one.
7: Right.
8: The challenge right now is you've got very prescriptive congressional language, mm-hmm. and they've been directed to do some very specific things in regards to altitude limits, in regards to track and identification. And, you know, the FAA is trying to look at it in a balanced way. You know, the folks that I've talked to in the UAS line of business and work with on a regular basis, they're reasonable folks, and they're trying to find the solution, but they also have congressional language driving a mandate. So to not comply with certain aspects of that congressional language, they've got to find an outlet that's also prescribed in that reauthorization that enables them to do that. And probably one of the first things is to establish a community-based organization definition, a CBO. Because once they do that, the language does enable them and empower them as an agency to deviate from other aspects of that reauthorization language by working with industry stakeholders, including a CBO.
7: Okay. That sounds like a lot of process to get to.
6: Yeah.
8: Unfortunately, it is bureaucracy at its best.
7: Well, yeah. And necessary. And there is, with the exception of maybe some of the hardcore hobbyists, there is a general feel that there's a general sense of, yeah, we should do something. And that's about where the consensus ends.
6: Yeah, you guys seem very neutral. I read through your your mandate, I guess, necessarily, your opinions on it. You guys were rather neutral, danced around a lot of topics, except you were pretty hard line on that you do not want general aviation to have to foot any more bills or anything like ADS-B. And you did actually state that, just like general aviation did foot the bill for the ADS-B, that drone pilots should be responsible, or, you know, Part 107, they should be responsible for footing the bill for any new technological necessities.
8: Only if that's required to operate in the NAS safely and effectively.
6: Well, that goes into the enforcement topic, but that's for the next segment.
8: If they don't need ADS-B to be able to see and avoid, if there are, and I'm told there are other technologies, mm-hmm. camera technologies, etc.
6: Well, NASA has a few actually out on display for their traffic management systems.
8: So, you know, we'd be fully embracing of that. That particular comment was around the ability for that community to integrate and operate in conjunction with the existing operations, including 103, including Piper Cubs with an electrical system. You know, all of those things we have to integrate.
7: Mm-hmm. All right. We are going to have another segment to chat more with the government advocacy team here at EAA. And we'll be back with more. This is the Drone Zone on EAA Radio.
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9: My guest is Boeing chief pilot, or Boeing 787 chief pilot, Mike Carriker. He just got here. And this is not the first airplane you brought to Oshkosh, though.
10: No, this is the fourth time I've got to bring a show airplane to Oshkosh. The first time was the Boeing 247. It was delivered to United Airlines in July 27th of 1933. That flight took a little longer to get here. It was 4 days because 120 miles an hour and about 4,000 feet. But what a wonderful experience to come here. And the next two times I brought the Boeing 307 out here. And you know, to park an airplane out here in the Aeroshell Square, and there's ConocoPhillips Square today, it's just a thrill.
9: Don't worry, we've been saying that all week. We're all getting used to it. ConocoPhillips Plaza. You're here at Oshkosh, and we're happy that you're here. Tell us a little bit about the in-flight test maneuvers that must be done to certify an aircraft.
10: So we start with the first flight where we just expand the envelope. The first 5 minutes after you take off an airplane like this, you answer more questions than in the previous 5 years. You have real data and real analysis in real time. The first flight, we wanted to try things very much the first flight, but it was kind of stopped by the Seattle weather. It was a very successful flight. We didn't get all the test points we wanted because we just finally ran out of decent weather to operate in the airplane. And then we don't really think about it, but we kind of like really go to work. And you expand the flight envelope, boost in speed, just like any experimental airplane out there. You check it out in the middle of the flight envelope. You check it out fast. You check it out slow. Within thing, you check it out aft center gravity, forward center gravity. Then the first big program we do after we do that is we start into a flutter testing. An airplane like this maximum indicator speed is 360 knots, but flutter is about 412. And the maximum Mach number for an airline is Mach 0.9, but we go to 9.7 on the thing. This airplane was very easy to do flutter on because it would run 412 knots in level flight at 20,000 feet. That's just awesome. I did my original flutter training in a 737-200 And you had to come down at 20 degrees nose down to get that point in that airplane. And this airplane will just run it straight and level, and you're not even at full thrust.
9: So it really slides to the sky then?
10: It's like spectacular. It would almost run MMO at 33,000 feet.
9: Now, this airplane is mostly composite, so there aren't as many rivets out there.
10: Not as many rivets. It's a lightweight airplane. Obviously, you make it out of composite to keep the weight down. The fuselages are made on big lathes, so they're wound. The composite material, that's another benefit of a composite material airplane, is composite material is an additive process. You put enough composite in to get what you want, whereas in a metal airplane, you usually have a big piece of metal, then you take away what you don't want. And so there's a lot better ratio of what you buy and what you go fly than an aluminum airplane where you buy a whole lot and then you mill half of it away and throw it away or recycle it, I guess.
9: And, making a composite airliner is some of a challenge because we're on a grand scale here. We're not talking about a home-built aircraft, which, of course, is a challenge anyway, but we're on a grand scale. And what kind of things popped up in trying to figure out how to do composites in such a large scale?
10: So the composites, from my standpoint, was a composite structure has some different build properties than metal does. In a composite airplane, it's not always true. The structure engineers will tell you I'm not correct. So in a composite airplane, you put enough composites in to make the strength, and you've made the fatigue life. In a metal airplane, you put enough metal in to make the fatigue life. And then you do the strength. So those properties flip-flop between the two. So the flight control law, my challenge at the company was to make a flight control law that used the best of the physical build properties of composite materials and then make it fly as close as possible to a Boeing 777 so that we have a common pilot's license between a 777 and a 787. And we did that. We saved about 5,000 pounds of composite material due to the flight control laws that match an aluminum wing and fuselage 777.
9: So just in programming?
10: Programming, lots of simulation, and a whole bunch of really smart guys. The Boeing company's computational fluid dynamics programs, I have no doubt, are the finest in the world.
9: When you're up and doing the in-flight testing and a lot of any pilots out here, you've looked at the performance numbers when you're trying to figure out if you're going to make your cruise speeds. How is that? Do you have to fly all those numbers in the flight test program, or are you just going to the edge and then interpolating back?
10: No, we actually, at the Boeing company, call it NAMS, nautical air miles per pound of gas. The U.S. Navy calls it W over delta. You go out and fly a very specific Mach number at a very specific altitude. And you take at that specific altitude, actually it's a weight to air density ratio, you fly at that point and you take all that data, and it takes us about 100 flight hours to accumulate all the fuel performance data. And that's different than takeoff data, which is like we do at Edwards, or landing performance, which we do some at Edwards, but we do most of it in Roswell, New Mexico.
9: For a few years, beginning in 2001, you were chief pilot of the Sonic Cruiser Test Program. What is that?
10: Well, that's a memory. In 2000, the company was trying to look for a new airplane. And what should a new airplane be? Should it go fast? And at that point in time, it was like, okay, what if we cut significantly down the time of travel? And so we first tried to make, essentially an SST, except with today's technology. And it's very hard to make a big airplane like this go supersonic. The drag rise that the Mach has just goes out the window. So we said, okay, let's slow it down to like Mach 0.96. And so we designed it. We worked on it. And our leadership team at that time said, okay, let's take all the technology that makes this Sonic Cruiser work, and let's go put it in a tube and wing airplane. And so we tell our customers about the Sonic Cruiser, Mach 0.97, wonderful airplane. And they said, okay, great, but tell me about this airplane over here. So about the best we could do with a Sonic Cruiser was make it equivalent to 767 costs. But if we took all the technology that made that Sonic Cruiser work and we put it into an airplane that's this airplane, we got 20% better than a 767. And all the airlines are going, let's talk about this one that's 20% better, not the one that's just as good as today. Because in reality, the only time you actually wanted to go faster was flying westbound. Flying north-south, it didn't make any difference. And flying from, you know, flying from Chicago to London, if you got there 2 hours earlier, you just get there in the 5 o'clock in the morning instead of seven. What are you going to do? And it's your overnight. You know, you're really your overnights on the airplane. So the speed didn't pay out.
9: Your launch customer is the Japanese airline ANA, and recently their first aircraft was flew to Japan to perform operational testing. What is the process of delivering an airplane? It's not just as simple as just dropping it off.
10: No, not even close. So we just got completed a service-ready operational validation test with All Nippon Airways. We took the number two airplane to Tokyo, Haneda Airport, and I sat in the right seat. An ANA pilot or a couple of them swapped in the left seat. We flew it from Tokyo to Osaka. And then back, and they got to service the airplane. They put gas in it. They put it up the tug. They put the power in it. When they got back that night, they did maintenance. They pulled parts off that were perfectly good and put the parts back on that were perfectly good as a practice, their mechanics to have all these practice. So they know how they've learned how to operate the airplane. Obviously, we have to certify the airplane. And then we have to demonstrate to the FAA what we call it a first of model. So we certified independent parts of the airplane. That works, that works, that works, and that works. And then when the airline gets it, they select some of these parts, but they don't select other parts. So we have to show the FAA, on behalf of the JCAB, the Japanese FAA, that this airplane and its total part selection works just fine. That's a first of a model. So that's about another 30 hours of flight test in the airplane. And then our customer comes, and they get it. They have a choice of it. They can either take the airplane, go home, or they can fly it there locally. We give them the gas. They'll choose to fly a customer acceptance flight. It's like going to buy a new car. You get to go drive it around and then check it out. And then, believe me, with that, there's three more great events that were going to occur. Take the airplane to Oshkosh. We did that. Get the airplane certified, the fourth fence. And then ANA takes that airplane home. And then the big day is when ANA loads passengers on that jet at Haneda, and they take off. And that we got it. So the two things I have, this will be my fourth one. I get a picture of the takeoff, first takeoff of the airplane. And then below it, I get a copy of the certification of the jet. That means we flew it, and we finished it.
9: Quick, I ask you about something that's not related to the 787. Have you thought about building that HATS yet?
10: Oh, yeah. When I quit working 70 hours a week. So he knows that my favorite airplane out here is the HATS biplanes. When I've had more time at Oshkosh and you can wander the grounds, I always seem to end up with a big glass of lemonade, and I'll find my way over to where the HATS are parked. Last time I was here, there was one that was green with gold and maroon trim on it, and I just sat and looked at that airplane for hours.
9: And maybe put it on the floats?
10: It'd be tough to hit the dock with that low wing. But, I hope so. I tried a Kit Fox 5 for years, and then I started on this program all the time, and it was just languished. And I sold a guy. He paid me a very nice compliment. He called up and said, I didn't have to redo any of your work. And I'm like, yes.
9: But you did bring your first experimental to Oshkosh. And thank you. Tours until 5 o'clock today for those of you on the grounds. And enjoy the 787. Congratulations. And Mike Carricker, thanks for joining us.
11: Thanks.
9: Mike Carricker, chief pilot of the Boeing 787 program.
3: And now an interview from the EAA Radio Archives from 2022. This past spring, EAA held the Pilot Your Own Adventure Essay Contest, inviting members to creatively tell their stories of adventure in the air. From nearly 200 essays submitted, judges chose 5 finalists, and now let's hear from 3 of them. Emily Heron, the fourth place winner, is an airport manager in Beaver Dam, Kentucky. She's a third-generation private pilot. Her essay is about her Piper J3 Cub, November 6745 Hotel, that's been in her family for more than 70 years. Her story starts just after the plane was manufactured in 1946.
11: After 4-5 Hotel spent 3 years training pilots in Valdosta, Georgia, my grandfather, Kenzie Jones, brought her home to his family in Alabama for the bargain price of $725. That day was the beginning of our story, one that isn't finished yet, and one I hope to just be a small part of when my great-great-great-grandchildren tell it in 100 years.
12: Emily's grandfather gifted the plane to her dad when he was just 16, after an incident that skinned it up. So her dad learned how to recover its wings, and he took it with him as he moved his young family to Florida. Again, here's Emily Heron.
11: My dad had many adventures with 4-5 Hotel in Florida, including watching his space shuttle launch, landing on a deserted beach, dropping skydivers, static displays at Eglin Air Force Base and Pensacola Naval Air Station, and flying in a J-3 demonstration team called the Yellow Sparrows. It was a four-ship of beautiful yellow cubs that flew at air shows to show the crowd how fun low and slow can really be. I was formally introduced to flying in July of 1985, at the age of 4 months old, while in my car seat in the back of 4-5 Hotel. And just like my father before me, I fell in love, not just with this little yellow flying machine, but with aviation. As I grew up, I took note of my dad's love and care for 4-5 Hotel. He assisted the IA with every annual he did, and he did all of the fabric work, including 4 full recovers, himself. Over 2/3 of the total time on 4-5 Hotel belongs to my dad. The two of them have taken countless flights, each one with a story. As a child, I hoped to share a similar bond with her someday. After a year of training with my dad and 2.5 hours with a CFI, I soloed 4-5 Hotel at the age of 17. And 13 years and a husband and son later, I took my private pilot check ride in her in 2015. After many years apart, 4-5 Hotel and I were finally living close to each other. During the winter and spring of 2021, I was able to help my dad recover the fuselage and landing gear. It was hard work, but I gained such an appreciation for this airplane I have known my whole life. That spring, I began looking through old pictures and making my dad tell me flying stories from before I was born. We then decided to document our story with 4-5 Hotel on camera, and what a better way to do it than to take an epic cross-country flight. Our goal is to fly back to every airport she has ever been based at while with our family. It's a lot of airports. We took a 5-day, 1,600 nautical mile journey last fall from Kentucky to Georgia, Florida, Alabama, and back. We still have a few more airports to fly to, but that trip was one my dad and I will never forget. It reminded us that while most people fall in love with aviation, then later an airplane, 4-5 Hotel was our first love. She led us to the aviation community, which has been the most amazing part of our whole story. From the countless first airplane rides we have given, to the lifelong friends we have made, to seeing the look on our own children's faces on their very first flight, 4-5 Hotel is our family's legacy. And gosh, are we grateful she chose us.
12: That was Emily Heron from Kentucky reading her essay, 4-5 Hotel. Finishing in third place is Matthew Norway from Eugene, Oregon. He's retired, started flying at around age 50, and he has a taste for pre-war classics of the 1930s, Waccos, Fairchilds, Curtis Wright CWs, Travelairs, and especially his Brunner Winkle Bird. Here's Matt Norway with an excerpt from his essay, Unbroken Chain.
13: We are taught that, sadly, aircraft accidents occur after a chain of events and decisions. Break that chain anywhere, and the crash will be prevented. Well, there's also a converse theorem. This aircraft is flying because of an amazingly unbroken chain of events and decisions made by its previous owners over the last 93 years. Always maintaining, repairing, updating. Had that chain been broken anywhere, it would not be here today. Birthed in 1929 in Brooklyn, New York, it was a Curtis OX5-powered Model A Brunner Winkle Bird, equipped with a tail skid, no brakes, no radio, no starter. Intended as a ride-hopping, flight-training, executive transport, the Bird was famously one of the best-flying planes of the many designed in the 1920s that used the low-cost but outdated World War I-era Curtis V8. The Model A Bird sold well in 1929, but by 1930, seeing the future, the factory began offering the Model BK, powered by a then modern air-cooled radial Kenner. My Bird was one of the last from the factory with the old water-cooled Curtis. With its outdated motor, it might have gone the way of most OX5-powered aircraft. I don't know where that way leads, but it must be a deep, dark hole somewhere, because there are darn few still flying. Thousands and thousands of planes have flown with the OX5. Only a few dozen do today. The first link in the unbroken chain was forged before it was ever sold, when the factory installed a new, innovative tank motor before delivery. The Tank Brothers of Milwaukee had developed a modification to the standard OX5, replacing the water-cooled cylinder and radiators with 8-finned air-cooled cylinders. Very few Milwaukee tank conversions remain today, but when Martin Maschio flew his new bird home to Warren, Ohio, he was behind a thoroughly modern air-cooled V8. He regularly flew this plane, keeping it licensed, maintained, and adding hours every year through most of the 1930s. June 1937 saw it pass to its second owner, Fred Rogers, 160 miles south in Monongah, West Virginia. During the war, it seems that the bird was partially disassembled and carefully squirreled away. It was kept clear of the wartime scrap metal drives, avoiding the fate of many old aircraft. Another link breaker avoided.
12: Matt's Brunner Winkle bird was bought and sold several times, upgraded and kept safe for a few more years, until finally it passed through a museum, and then to him, in flyable condition.
13: What a blessing it is to hold this end of an unbroken chain reaching back across 93 years and 7 previous owners. With each smoky start and each blind approach on final, each sooty oil change and annual inspection, I'm transported back in time, forging my link in this unbroken chain. Someday it'll pass to the next link builder, but today, with leather helmet and oil splatter jacket, my bird and I will slip our present reality and again step back in time.
12: That's Matt Norway's essay, Unbroken Chain, about his Brunner Winkle bird. This year's winning essay is from Brittany Moon of Noblesville, Indiana. She's a middle school teacher and a student pilot. For her entire life, her family has included a kind of a sibling named Cream Soda, a 1929 Waco Taperwing. Her essay is the story of the Taperwing's history, close calls and all, uncovered one page at a time across Brittany's own life. Here's an excerpt from the essay, A Taperwing's Tapestry, by first place winner Brittany Moon.
14: As a middle school teacher, when I introduce myself to my students, I always tell them that I grew up at the airport. The questionable looks and glances always lead to my explanation of just how much an airplane can be part of a family. You see, my father bought a 1929 Taperwing Waco, consisting of only paperwork, buckets of parts, and an engine before I was born. After I was born and I started to do the normal things babies do, Cream Soda, as my mother fondly named the Waco, grew too. I remember the puzzle pieces of the ribs being cut, glued, and nailed, wood floating in my bathtub as it was shaped, the wings coming together, fabric being stitched, the smell of the covering finish being applied, neighbors wondering about this thing in our garage. As time moved on, I could climb up Cream Soda myself, pretend to fly, but never really understanding the depth of what I had my hands on until later in life. I remember the morning that my parents came into my room to tell me Cream Soda was gone. In fact, I think I was more upset that she was gone than if my dad was okay. Thankfully, no one was hurt in the multiplane accident, but a part of me, us, my family, my sister, was in pieces. Trials and tribulations, years passed. My parents divorced. Our time spent with my dad was at the airport. We had the Waco hangar full of pieces and parts. Freckles, the three-legged dog, would come keep us company as the work to rebuild Cream Soda happened. This time, however, something was different. My brother and I learned exactly what was in our hands, an era of time gone by, an era that is often skipped over for the preferred warbirds, an era that provided joy yet many hardships for pilots. Finally, Cream Soda, our 1929 Taperwing Waco, was rebuilt. My brother and I got to enjoy her in a completely different way now that we were older. She was more appreciated, more loved. We understood the importance of keeping her in the air. We understood what it meant to be caretakers of a plane with a soul. In 2021, with my brother 10,000 miles away, and after some 30 years of ownership, we started to dig into Cream Soda's history. What we found was pretty remarkable and unknown to our dad. In fact, he was speechless. She was originally built for Art Davis as a competition plane in February of 1929. In a matter of days before the Gardner Trophy air races in late May, Davis got approval for modifications to achieve an average speed of 140 miles per hour to place third as he ran out of fuel. She then had numerous owners during the early 1930s in the states of Michigan, Minnesota, Oklahoma, and Missouri. Then, in 1935, she was sold to Mike Murphy of Kokomo, Indiana. Our taperwing was then flown by Mr. Murphy in the squadron known as the Linco Flying Aces, performing in advertising for the Ohio Oil Company. As we continued to discover more, we realized that Mike Murphy happened to be the Mike Murphy who led 400 Waco gliders to start the D-Day invasion in those early morning hours. He miraculously survived a crash, avoided the Germans, and came home to continue his passion in aviation. As a World War II teacher, I found the

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3: We were going to talk about the 40th anniversary of landing on the moon. As a broadcast journalist, you had to be behind the scenes and in front of the camera. What was going on in the studio?
4: Well, actually, there was a thing called radio back in those days.
5: Oh, yes.
4: And so I wasn't in front of the camera.
3: Oh, well, okay.
4: I was Merrill Muller. I don't know if you remember him. Red Muller used to do the news on the Today Show. Dave Garraway was hosting the Today Show way back before your time.
5: Before color television.
4: And, oh, yeah, it was well before color television. And Red, as he was known, Merrill Muller, eventually made his way over to ABC. And in 1965, I believe, or maybe 64, Merrill and I were named as the space team for ABC Radio Networks. And Jules Bergman was the television anchor for ABC. And we would go down to the Cape and get a couple of rooms at the Holiday Inn and set up a network newsroom about a week before each launch. I had the privilege of being there for everything from Gemini 3 through Apollo 12.
5: Wow.
4: So I spent a lot of time going down covering those space launches and had a chance to get acquainted with the astronauts. I have some wonderful photographs of me in the swimming pool at the Holiday Inn with Alan Shepard and Frank Borman and Wally Schirra and Jim Lovell, a lot of these guys.
3: Geez.
4: In fact, when they were all here at Oshkosh for the reunion several years ago, it was right after Apollo 13 had come out, I knew they were going to be here. In fact, Tom Pobrezny had asked me to host the news conference that they had out in Aeroshell Plaza. I think it was called something else at that time.
5: Well, it used to be called West Ramp.
4: Yep, that was it. And I brought all those old pictures out and got the guys to sign them.
3: Oh, nice.
4: And so I have that. And I have a commemorative album that ABC put out. Do you remember vinyl discs?
5: Oh, yes.
3: Oh, yeah. Still have some.
4: Of course
3: I
4: you
3: still
4: do.
3: Have some.
4: 33 and a third.
5: Yep.
4: Well, they put all of the highlights of all of our coverage from radio on a vinyl disc. And then I narrated, you know, put it all together. And it's a picture album that has pictures of the Collins and Armstrong and Buzz Aldrin. So I got all three of them to sign their picture in that book. And this
3: nice.
4: Is a real keepsake that
5: I
4: value highly. I won't even tell you where it is.
3: Uh-oh.
5: An unnamed source.
3: It's in a safe somewhere
5: right,
3: with an armed guard.
4: But those were wonderful days. And, of course, Apollo 11, I remember very, very well being at a little restaurant that morning, the day that Apollo 11 left, with Walter Cronkite and David Brinkley and everybody sitting around having coffee and getting all geared up and ready for the big day. And it may be hard, if not impossible, for young people today who take space travel for granted, you know, the space shuttle, the moon flights, yeah, that's all been done. But for those of us in that particular year, in that particular setting, just to contemplate, we're actually going to send somebody up to the moon. It was exciting, it was exhilarating, and it was scary.
3: Yes, it was.
4: It was very scary because you looked at that little limb, the lunar excursion module that was going to land on the moon, and the technology. And, of course, we weren't nearly as advanced as far along in electronics and computers then as we are now, 40 years ago.
3: Yeah, they have said that your average cell phone has more computer power than the computers used on the in the service module, not the service module, but the command module and the LEM. Which is kind of scary.
4: I heard a futurist, one of these people who talks about technology.
5: Yeah, what will
4: where
5: be?
4: We've come. Yeah, and he made an interesting observation. He said one of these greeting cards that you open up and it sings, you know, these musical greeting cards, has more raw computing power than existed in the world in 1950.
3: Oh, geez.
5: Oh, yes.
3: That's scary how technology has come along. Well, you know, the other thing that was in.

0: interesting too about Apollo 11 is that we were still fresh in our mind was the accident with Apollo 1.
1: Yes.
0: Because, you know, the Russians had several problems with their stuff, but nobody knew about it. And our space programmers right up front. And I can remember one of the Gemini launches. They had her lit, and mm-hmm. she shut down on them. And yeah. everybody's, whoa, panic time. Yeah. And it was a plug of some kind, mm-hmm. either unplugged or not plugged in right. And they did fix it, and a couple of days later they launched. But
1: well, I had just joined ABC as a correspondent. I'd been working for WNEW local radio in New York, and I had just gone to ABC days before the Apollo fire. And with Gus Grissom and Ed White and Chafee. And in fact, I was sent up to West Point to cover Ed White's funeral. And
2: that was tough.
1: That was very tough, not only because of the loss of three very fine and brave young men, but because of the pall that it just cast over the program, particularly in the minds of civilians out there who thought, my gosh, you know, if we can't even protect our astronauts when they're sitting in the Apollo on the ground, what happens when we start shooting them off into space?
0: Yeah, we found out with Apollo 13
1: you know,
0: that space flight is by no means routine.
1: Yeah.
0: There are tremendous risks there, but, you know, to NASA's credit, they pulled it all together. They learned from the mistakes, and, of course, unfortunately, we've had several disasters since then.
2: They've had to relearn those things.
0: And
1: that's right.
0: We're you know, every day they're getting better, and it's never going to be as safe as, you know, walking down to the local grocery store.
1: No.
0: But there's always a risk involved. But the people that fly these, they accept those risks, and they do it anyway.
1: They're incredibly brave, and I think they're visionaries. And, you know, there's no way to eliminate risk from that kind of activity. But then you can't really eliminate all risk from life either, can you?
0: No, you can't.
2: You shouldn't.
1: No.
0: No, because with great risk comes great reward.
2: So let's shift gears.
0: Okay.
2: Spaceship One. Now you're looking at a whole different way of accomplishing the same mission as Mercury. Mm-hmm. Does that amaze you? It amazes me that I understand the entire crew is like 200 people
1: mm-hmm.
2: From end to end on the whole mission. That just blows me away.
1: Well, it is. It's fascinating. And I think these guys are going to make it. Because, you know, the Rattan brothers are pretty amazing themselves, and the team of people that has been assembled to make this happen. It's always exciting. I mean, if you think about it, and I'm sure you have, it's just a logical extension of what EAA is all about, the Experimental Aircraft Association. I mean, these guys have just moved it up a notch to the space level.
0: That they have, and they've done it. And the thing is, they've made it look easy. You know, mm-hmm. you see Spaceship One and you see the design and everything, and you're thinking, I could have done that. You know, obviously there's a lot more to it. But these guys have really, they've done their homework, and they've made it look easy. That's the thing.
2: Well, I'm sure they spent quite a lot of time poring over NASA data of those who have gone before them.
1: Yes.
0: Absolutely. And Bert Rutan, who is famous for designing aircraft on napkins, probably went through a tractor trailer full of
2: a whole roll of paper towels to do Light Night 2.
0: Yeah. But and to see these ideas and dreams come to fruition, in my opinion, this is just as exciting as watching those first Mercury launches. We've just
2: As kids, we were glued to the television.
0: We were glued to the set. The space program, I was there.
1: Oh, yes.
0: You know, it was awesome to watch this stuff.
2: One of my earliest recollections is we went to the 1964 World's Fair, and we stood under a full-size mock-up of a Saturn V first stage.
1: Mm-hmm.
2: And I can still remember how big that thing was.
0: And going down to Washington Mall and seeing the F1 engines from the first stage of the Saturn V, and being down there at the Kennedy Space Center, actually looking at a full-scale, laying on its side, Saturn V. And I was on camera, the girlfriend is rolling, and I'm pointing, and I said, these are five of the most powerful engines ever built.
1: You know, when I first started covering space, and I went out and was introduced to the press site, and getting familiar with the location, and it was 3 miles from the launch pad, and I'm thinking, oh, gee, do we have to be that far away?
2: Yeah, you're not gonna
1: see
2: anything.
1: 3 miles, what are we going to see? I'll tell you what, when that first Saturn went up, I was so happy to be 3 miles. I thought, gee, do we really want to be this close?
0: It had to be an awesome amount of thunder. It literally had to rattle your ribs.
1: Oh, it was incredible. A funny little anecdote. One morning, I don't remember which launch this was. It was one of the Apollos. And I'd gone to the restroom, you know, to make my last necessary stop before we all settled in for describing the launch. And I heard this, the door to one of the stalls being rattled. And I heard this grumpy voice behind the door. And I went over and the door was stuck.
0: Oh,
1: and
0: geez.
1: This guy was obviously determined to get out. So I kind of lifted up on the door and helped get it open, and out walked Walter Cronkite.
2: Oh.
1: And he was just minutes away from,
0: oh,
1: and he had
0: man.
1: Come there for the same reason, of course. And
2: the thought running through his head is, we can build a rocket, but we can't build a bathroom
1: that's
2: stall.
1: That's right.
0: that actually works. Well, Mort, it's a pleasure to have you here. We could probably spend the rest of the day shooting the breeze with you about various and sundry things. But unfortunately,
1: you're really going to send me out into the rain, huh?
0: I'm sorry.
2: Nah, you can hang out.
0: Yeah, you can hang out at the radio station.
1: Oh,
0: we don't
1: thanks.
0: Mind. Maybe we can learn a few things.
1: It's
0: from
1: been
0: you.
1: Fun, and I'll keep listening to you guys.
2: All right,
0: appreciate
2: thanks
0: that.
2: Thanks a lot.
3: Here's an EAA radio interview from Oshkosh 2023.
2: This is Digital Dave.
4: And I'm Fast Eddie. And with
2: joining
4: us today from our friends at NORAD, we have
2: Isn't
4: Trevor.
2: That one of those mutually exclusive statements, NORAD friends?
5: No, we're all buddies.
2: Okay,
5: yeah, we're all
2: good.
5: Buddies. Absolutely.
4: Yeah, this is Trevor Boswell, call sign Boat.
2: Boat, yes, there's
5: yes,
2: a story there.
4: There is. But what we're concerned with today is what happens to you if you bust a TFR.
5: Yes, sir.
4: And NORAD's going to come and get you.
2: Well, I guess that's if you don't answer them on the radio first.
5: That's usually a good starting point.
2: Yeah, I mean, you guys aren't immediately scrambled when you get a TFR, right?
5: No. We like to de-escalate at the lowest possible level, so hopefully air traffic control, when you're speaking them, can help you get you where you need to be or get you pointed in a direction that you should be going.
4: Make you realize the mistake that you have made and fix it immediately without scrambling you guys.
5: That's the idea.
2: Yeah, we live in the airspace that is closed whenever President Biden comes home.
5: Okay.
2: And one of the airports that we like has had airplanes, you know, directed to visit.
5: Yeah, it is a more common occurrence in the presidential TFR world, including that special flight rules area over the Washington, D.C. vicinity. That is where we see the most number of intercepts, usually 3 to 4 per week overall system-wide, but the predominance of those are in the D.C. area.
2: Now, when you ask the pilots, I mean, obviously they land and are asked many, many questions.
5: Sure.
2: I guess the first one is, did you know there was a TFR? Did you even check to see if there were any TFRs?
5: Well, that's exactly why we're here, and the answer sometimes is no, unfortunately. And a lot of that is just basic ignorance, basic, you know, laziness, for lack of a better way to put it. So that's why we're here at the show. We come out here to educate and train pilots that fly GA aircraft specifically, because that is the most common intercept.
2: And that was definitely not a GA aircraft
5: taking
2: off.
5: I don't believe it, unless there's some new certification I don't understand
2: about.
5: Yeah,
2: really.
5: We come out here, we give presentations, and on Monday and Wednesday this week, we gave an aerial display that looked at the intercept procedure from both the fighter and from the GA aircraft perspective.
2: Okay, so you're doing that to not to scare us, but to tell us that this is what you might expect.
5: Exactly.
2: Should you do this?
5: Yeah, because it's obviously going to be a little bit of a startle if you're not expecting a fighter aircraft to show up off your wing.
2: Oh, yeah.
5: Yeah.
2: No, I wouldn't be.
5: No, definitely not. So we want to try to, you know, calm the nerves and everything else. And paramount to everything is safety. So if it doesn't feel right, you know it's not right. Don't do it, right? And so we want everybody to be safe. We are not going to purposely force you into something that is unsafe. And if it feels like it is, doesn't seem like it's something that your aircraft can do or you are capable of doing, then let's not do it. Be safe, but most, you know, remain predictable throughout the whole time, and everybody will be a lot more at ease with what's going on.
2: Now, you demonstrated the in-flight interdiction, if you want to call it that, or intercept.
5: Mm-hmm.
2: If the GA pilot is so dense that he does not comply or even acknowledge, will you follow him to his original destination, wait for him to land, and then
6: ask questions?
5: Yeah, well, we were kind of forced to do that, right? We can't control the aircraft. And unfortunately, if it gets to a point where they are going towards the thing that we are defending, there may have to be some other action taken that we don't really want to have to take, and we've never had to take, which would be including shooting down an aircraft. But we've never had to do
6: let's
5: that.
6: Let's not do that.
5: Yeah,
6: well,
5: not at all.
6: What about if he's busted the TFR, but it looks like he's going to skirt it? He's definitely not headed for the center of it, but he's traversing the airspace.
5: Yeah, so we hand out some cards that has an exact scenario, and typically if they're not looking at like a threat, we'll probably just monitor them. We take down all the information, and while we are airborne, we are coordinating with whoever owns that aircraft, whether it be a flight school, a company, or it could be a private owner, and we're tracking that information down via the tail number on the side of the aircraft, trying to figure out who's actually at the command of the aircraft and trying to figure out exactly what the intent was.
6: Right, and what do we need to do about it?
5: Exactly, yeah. And until we show up on site, we don't really know what's going on. If we get verbal communication with them established through air traffic control or through the fighter aircraft, then we can ask some questions and get some answers. But until then, we don't really know.
6: Okay. I imagine as an intercept pilot, it's always a little tense.
5: It can be, obviously. It's a very kind of uncomfortable situation to think that you might have to do something that you don't really ever want to have to go do.
6: Right.
5: But it might be necessary at some point. So they go through a very high-intensity training program, and they go through recurrent training throughout the year to maintain their currency, their level of expertise, and skill.
6: Well, that and flying the airplane at the low end of its regime.
5: Correct, yeah. And as you saw in the demonstration of the display this week, it was very thrust intensive, a lot of power coming out of the back of the F-16 that was on display out there from our friends at the Duluth Air National Guard. But also at the low end of the speed regime, you know, Cessnas or whatnot, we're going to say they're 80 knots or so is about the normal speed that we would expect to intercept them. That is obviously possible for us to fly that slow, but it's not a comfortable space. And so that's why we always fly in pairs. And you see the one that was rocking its wings and giving the visual indications of what it would like the aircraft to do. But there's that one 3 miles behind that's kind of been a big, giant, slow S-weave to maintain that 2 to 3 miles behind and monitoring the situation to see what that aircraft's going to do.
6: Okay. And as GA pilots, you have to train us what all your visual signals mean.
5: We do, and you can pull those all from the ICAO and AIM and everything else like that from the paper, but I don't expect that pilots are going to have to read through that as they are flying along, going to wherever they're going. So we produce this little card you can find on www.norad.mil/general-aviation. I know it's a mouthful, but you can come by our booth in Hangar D. Come pick up a copy of it, and then tomorrow at 11:30, we are giving another presentation on this exact topic, and we'll hand those out there as well.
6: I noticed you made it easier because you're using a twin that's a little faster.
5: Exactly. Yeah. Yeah. We're trying to help out a little bit.
6: Yeah. You don't want to make a mistake in an air show. You know,
5: Not at all.
6: Now, you've flown intercepts yourself.
5: Only in combat. I've never actually done this mission directly.
6: Combat's only worse.
5: Well, they're a little less compliant, let's say.
6: Yes,
5: let's maybe say they're a little
6: less
5: compliant.
6: Willing.
5: Yes, exactly. Exactly.
6: Oh, my goodness. Thank you, no.
4: Yeah, really.
5: So that's our primary job. And then, you know, we always look forward. It's, you know, end of July. We're looking forward in the future. And December's right around the corner. And so we shift at the beginning of December over to our other primary mission, which is helping Santa navigate the National Airspace System.
6: Yes.
5: And get those presents to those kids on time, on target.
6: There you go. We live on the East Coast, as we said earlier, more or less. I imagine you guys have a bunch of aircraft stationed around because of the D.C. and Camp David and Delaware, all those areas.
5: We do, yeah. They're stretched all across the continental United States, Canada, and Alaska. So we have units on alert 24/7, 365 that are ready and willing to respond at the direction of the Secretary of Defense or his designated appointee.
6: So not only ready, willing, and ready to go, fully armed.
5: Correct, at all times, absolutely. So we have a few units in Canada.
6: So, yeah, we're going to see those little pointy missile-y things on the wingtips.
5: And they're going to have a blue band on them letting you know they're real.
6: Oh,
5: yeah.
6: Boy.
5: Yeah. Or, sorry, yellow band. Excuse me.
6: Okay.
5: Yeah, so, yeah, they are ready to go 24/7,
6: 365. So don't test them.
5: No, please don't. Please don't. Again, the focus is aviate, navigate, communicate, squawk, talk, and be ready
6: and
5: to.
6: And listen.
5: And then listen, obviously, does definitely help. Absolutely.
4: You know, one of the things that it says here on this card, your actions, you know, remain predictable.
5: Mm-hmm.
4: Well, yeah, that would be a good thing. But the one thing I like is talk to the fighter on 121.5.
5: Absolutely.
4: Many people probably don't know that, but if the pilot pulls up alongside of you and is making hand signals that look like numbers, That's your radio call. You know, get on that horn and talk to the guy.
5: Exactly.
6: I can only imagine what the first conversation sounds like. And the guy's pooping his pants. It's like, what's going on?
5: It's definitely not a calm experience, I would imagine. I've never had it happen to me, but I cannot imagine it's going to be a comfortable experience by any stretch.
6: So remain calm.
5: Exactly. Remain calm, remain predictable, and be safe.
6: Yeah, keep calm. What was that? Stay calm, keep flying?
4: Yeah, stay calm, keep flying. You know, and there he is. Of course, he's talking to the intercept pilot. He's got his cell phone out taking pictures.
6: Most likely. I'm sure that's happened.
5: You know, we lovingly joke that it's a good one-time free air show. At the end of all this, you're going to go talk to somebody in the law enforcement world, and the FAA may have a discussion point for the purposes of your certification going forward. So,
6: Or
5: the Canadian forces accordingly.
6: So for in the, you know, the common man vernacular, this is going on your permanent record.
4: Yeah.
5: Very much so. Very much so.
4: One more of these, and you'll be flying a cargo plane.
6: Oh, no, here we go. And we have a friend who's doing that. He says it's actually a pretty good gig. So 2 to 3 intercepts a week. Blows my mind.
5: Yeah, we'll launch them, but that doesn't necessarily mean they're actually going to get to the target aircraft that we're concerned about.
6: Okay, so hopefully someone gets a hold of them on the radio.
5: En route, they usually cancel, exactly. And then the F-16s or whatever it is go do training missions.
6: Yeah, I was going to say, they're like, darn it, I just go. Yeah, all right.
4: Honestly, I find that hard to believe because I thought that as pilots, we're trained to higher standards than your normal driver on the highways. But if you're doing 2 to 3 a week, I'm beginning to think, you know, there's a lot of dummy pilots out there.
5: Well, I don't like to label anybody.
6: No.
5: We like to, you know, be kind and whatnot. But there are some pilots that go out the door with an expectation that it'll just be the normal thing that they always expect. And that's why we check NOTAMs. That's why we check the weather, because things change. And that's what we're looking to do, is get them to do that. And that's why we're here.
6: Skies will be clear today with a slight chance of F-16s off your right side. What?
4: Yeah. And, of course, you know, presidential plans, they change rapidly sometimes. So a TFR can pop up quicker than a Delaware thunderstorm.
5: It could, yeah. Normally, we should have at least 48 hours of notice for all that kind of stuff. But sometimes, you know, things do change. Emergencies take place. And then sometimes the TFRs move as well over time. Those are all depicted in the NOTAMs. You can go through the FAA website to find those. And then at any sporting event, any major stadium with more than 30,000 people, they're going to have a consistent TFR located over that 3,000 feet and 3 miles in diameter when it is active, 1 hour prior and 1 hour after the event.
6: Right, so it doesn't matter the event. I mean, NASCAR, baseball, football, whatever.
5: If they have at least 30,000 people for that facility, then yes.
6: See, now I never knew that.
5: Yep, it's a hidden. It's kind of sneaky.
6: You had mentioned the other day Super Bowl, and that sure, that makes total sense.
5: And that one goes to the traditional 10-mile and 30-mile ring, but the smaller ones for the regular day-to-day, you know, Atlanta Braves game, that one will have the 3 and 30.
6: Huh.
4: I wonder if they do those for Bon Jovi concerts.
6: 30,000 people,
5: there's 30,000 people. Yeah.
6: Yeah.
5: There
6: you go.
5: Absolutely.
6: Wow.
4: That's incredible.
6: Yeah. They're flyover for Woodstock, huh?
4: Yeah. No kidding.
5: Yeah, exactly.
6: Going by there. All right. We've been speaking with Trevor Boswell from NORAD. Please pay attention to the TFRs so he gets bored.
4: Yes. We want him to be snoozing, not
6: chasing
4: you down.
6: This is Digital Dave.
4: And I'm Fast Eddie.
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7: This next one was recorded in 2014 during AirVenture Oshkosh.
8: And good morning. Welcome to From the Stand from the Roscoe Morton Broadcast Tower. This week we're spending some time talking to a variety of guests, from authors to SR-71 pilots, and I hope you'll join us throughout the week for some great interviews here on EIA Radio. 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With more than 11,000 members operating more than 160 vintage aircraft, the CAF is the world's largest private air force in the world. More information at commemorativeairforce.org. And this morning we'll find out about America's secret MiG base with Colonel Gail Peck, check in with CAF President and CEO Steve Brown, and also listen in with John Zapp of the Flying Musicians. But first, we're going to talk flying helicopters. Lindy Kirkland is our first guest this morning. Good morning, Lindy.
9: Good morning, Steve.
8: Welcome to Oshkosh.
9: Great to be here.
8: You are, by trade, a helicopter pilot.
9: I am.
8: And a Marine.
9: I am.
8: I've seen the bumper stickers. It says there's no
9: once
8: such
9: a Marine,
8: thing.
9: Always a Marine.
8: Exactly. There's no such thing as an ex-Marine.
9: Yeah.
8: But not only did you fly military helicopters, you also flew a very special helicopter.
9: I did.
8: The Marine One, which for folks who may recognize that name but not quite put two and two together. That's the helicopter that picks the president up at the White House and takes him to Air Force One and back and forth.
10: Correct.
8: All right. So how did you become involved in aviation to start with? I mean, before the military.
10: Well, Steve, like many people here, I grew up sort of very much in love with airplanes, and I didn't grow up in an aviation family, so it was just something that was innate in me. And all through school, I built a lot of models, as many people do, and was fortunate enough to earn an ROTC scholarship and be able to get my flight training through the Marine Corps, and had a great career, and just really have continued to enjoy and love all of aviation, not just the military stuff.
8: All right. What ratings do you hold currently?
10: Currently, ATP, Hilo, and multi-engine commercial, and CFI Hilo as well.
8: Okay. And fixed wing?
10: Multi-engine commercial, okay. Single-engine commercial.
8: All right. Great. And I also understand that you're building an airplane.
10: Yes. I'm helping a very good friend of mine on an RV-8. His money and my bucking bar skills, and we're making a good team.
8: Good, good. How soon before that airplane flies?
10: Well, we're 95% done, 95% to go.
8: Sounds like a typical home builder.
10: Yes, a couple of years.
8: And, of course, you'll bring it to Oshkosh, right?
10: Oh, absolutely.
8: Good. Tell us a little bit about your career with the Marine Corps and how you ended up getting trained as a military aviator and transitioning to Marine One.
10: Sure. I had the good fortune of attending flight school in Pensacola, as all naval aviators do, and got my wings in 1985 and got selected to fly Cobras, AH-1 helicopters. So initially I went to the East Coast and flew for HMLA 167, a couple of deployments to the Mediterranean and to the Persian Gulf. Went back for a short term as an instructor. During that time, Desert Storm kicked off, so I got interrupted. My instructor tour went to Desert Storm, flew with MAG 39 there, came back, went to school, went to the West Coast for 4 years, spent 4 years Camp Pendleton with HMLA 369. After that, I was in the D.C. area working at Naval Air Station Patuxent River, and a good friend of mine was with HMX-1, the squadron that flies Marine One. And I was thinking about what my next step was, and he said, well, you ought to come to HMX. I said, I'm a Cobra guy. I don't do transport, right? And he said, no, you really like it. And so I applied and was selected and had a great 5 years in the Marine Corps flying with Marine Helicopter Squadron 1.
8: Great. What years were you flying Marine 1?
10: I was there. Got there in June of 2001, right before 9/11, which had a lot of changes for us, as you can imagine. And I flew there until 2006 when I retired from the Marine Corps.
8: All right. What's the genesis of Marine 1? I mean, we kind of know the story of Air Force 1, yep. But Marine 1, that's a little different.
10: Well, if you look back through the history of President Roosevelt was vacationing, and they had already started having helicopters near him. The new helicopters were pretty new. Marine Helicopter Squadron 1 actually started in 1947 as an experimental squadron to kind of figure out what to do with this newfangled thing called a helicopter. And so as part of that, they were doing presidential support duties, and President Roosevelt needed to get back to D.C. very quickly, so they were able to fly him, and what would normally be about a 40-minute ferry ride was about a 6-minute helicopter ride, and that was sort of the genesis of the mission of supporting the president.
8: Great. I guess a little trivia here. We'll put you on the spot. Do you remember the models of helicopters that have been used as Marine One?
10: The H-34 was one of the first used as Marine One, and then the H-3. We had the VH-3 Alpha, and now we're only up to the VH-3 Delta, and the VH-60 November. So very, very short. Those currently in service, the VH-3 Deltas, the newest one was built in 1976.
8: Okay.
10: So they're very old helicopters.
8: But well-tested.
10: Well-tested, well-cared for, maintained immaculately. And we are now in the process of developing and building a replacement helicopter.
8: Okay. Do we know what the replacement will be?
10: We do. It is Sikorsky was selected as the vendor. It will be, it's currently called VXX because they have not given it a number designation, but it will be a variant of the S-92.
8: Okay. What's the interior like in Marine One?
10: You know, I tell people, and when we would take people on tours of the aircraft, it's very nice, it's very clean, but it's not at all like a Gulfstream 500 or anything like that. It's not plush, you would say, but it's very nice. It's cloth interior, unlike some of the leather interiors, okay. things like that. But it's very functional, efficient, and it gets the job done.
8: Great. We're talking with Lindy Kirkland, who had the privilege of flying Marine One and several presidents back and forth on their missions. There's obviously, as you mentioned, 9/11 changed a lot of things, a lot of security that goes into the preparation for a mission. But how long did it actually take for you and your squadron mates to put together a lift mission?
10: Well, I laugh because one of the things that the squadron does very well is they have a lot of standard operating procedures. And so most presidential lifts are fairly cookbook, and so it goes by the book, and the procedures are very standardized. So the brief really takes on the order of 5 or 6 minutes to brief an entire flight. Some of the more complex maneuvers when we're flying the president in a different location and doing different things requires a little bit more preparation. We also have advance officers who go before the squadron and the aircraft arrive, and they largely do a lot of the flight planning and the landing zones and looking at those. And so when the aircraft arrive and the air crew get there to brief, a lot of the homework has already been done.
8: Okay. You mentioned different locations. It's not just flying from the White House to Andrews.
10: Right.
8: Where are some of the other places that you've personally flown?
10: Oh, wow. Literally all over the world. Wherever the president goes, the Marine Helicopter Squadron 1 is there in support of the Office of the President. Some of my most unique trips, we went to Belfast, Northern Ireland, got to fly there. Turkey was a very interesting place. We did many, many trips to Camp David, and when President Bush was there, Waco. Right. We were in Waco a good bit. But Mexico, got to fly in Monterrey, Mexico. So a little bit of the whole world.
8: All right. And going to those different places, the helicopter, is that ferried in a C-5 or C-17, or is it flown?
10: Both. Depending on the length of the trip and how many other trips there are going on in the world at the time, we will either ferry the aircraft. We've ferried them all the way east coast to west coast. In fact, I flew the aircraft east coast all the way into Monterrey, Mexico, and back. But we do a lot of lifts with the Air Force and the C-17 and C-5, mostly C-17 now.
8: And refueling capabilities built in?
10: We do not have aerial refueling
8: really?
10: Capability, so that's one of the reasons that we do use the C-17 lift capability.
8: Okay. So in your time from 2001 to 2006, the presidents that you flew included, as you mentioned, George Bush.
10: Yes.
8: And
10: his father. Okay. That was about the only two that we flew during that period. Yeah, lots of different heads of state. We did the G8 summit in Georgia at the time during the 2004 time frame, and we got to fly 19 different heads of state during that evolution.
8: Wow.
10: So you get to see a lot of the world.
8: Excellent. How many folks are working on the maintenance of Marine One? And there's more than one helicopter.
10: Sure.
8: It's really the designation
10: yes.
8: that the helicopter that has the president
10: right.
8: takes on.
10: The aircraft are maintained by Marine Helicopter Squadron 1. Then there is a fleet of the aircraft, as you said. The aircraft that the president boards becomes Marine 1 when he's on board the aircraft. So there are hundreds of maintainers, literally hundreds. We are the largest squadron in the Marine Corps,
8: okay.
10: More like a aircraft group in size.
8: All right. Some of your, you mentioned flying some of the heads of state, obviously the presidents, but any missions that kind of stand out as either a little on the edge or one that you're particularly proud of?
10: Yeah, well, I mentioned the G8 summit. That was an interesting evolution. All 19 heads of state had flown in very orderly manner, and we flew them all down to the landing zone. They flew into Hunter Army Airfield in Savannah, and then they went down to the landing zone near the resort that they were staying. On the retrograde, it was, again, supposed to be very orderly, but, of course, they all wanted to leave at exactly the same time. So we had a plan mapped out. We went to brief. The CO said, in about 12 minutes, we need to be airborne with all 30 aircraft.
8: Wow.
10: And so, literally, we briefed it, launched the aircraft, got down to the airport in Georgia, and then, of course, all the heads of state drove up, got on the aircraft, and off we went.
8: Wow. Logistical challenge.
10: Yes.
8: Definitely. And there may not be a typical mission, but for you as a pilot coming into the White House, you have probably one of the best views of anyone from the air
10: yeah.
8: coming in and approaching the White House. Describe what that's like.
10: Well, the south lawn of the White House, as you well know, is a very, very small landing zone, lots of trees and some historical things there. When we approach, we come in right by the Washington Monument, 200 feet, make a slight left turn, come in over the fountain, and we're actually aiming over to the left, more toward the Oval Office. We come to a hover, make a right-hand pedal turn, and then move forward to land on these metal discs that are there. We call them the boards. And it's an interesting exercise in communication and coordination because the pilot flying the aircraft from the right seat can't see the boards at all. So the co-pilot is looking out the left side of the aircraft and calling and talking the pilot onto the board. So he'll give commands like, you're 10 feet aft, come down, come easy left, easy right. You're over the back of the boards, and so you try to land on the back of the boards, and then you roll it forward so that the white stripes on the boards bisect the tire and all those nice things for the pictures.
8: And all of your landings were perfect, correct?
10: Oh, perfect, yes, absolutely.
8: Excellent. Lindy, just a few moments left here. Thoughts about Oshkosh so far?
10: Oshkosh is great. Weather's perfect this year. it's always a great show. This is my eighth or ninth time here, and you know, I wouldn't miss it. I love it. It's a fantastic event as always, and EAA does such a great job.
8: Good. Well, and as I said earlier, glad to have you back. Maybe pick up a few items for the RV project on your way out the door, right?
10: Sure.
8: And one of these years, look forward to having you bring your RV up here, and we'll talk about that.
10: Sounds good.
8: All right, Lindy Kirkland, who had the privilege of flying Marine One, and we appreciate you taking some time out of your day today and looking at airplanes and talking with us. So you are listening to From the Stand on EIA Radio.
3: Here's one from AirVenture Oshkosh 2022. The host of Attitude Adjustment, Amy Loboda, talked to our next guest, who's American Airlines Captain Mike Pierce. He is all about paying it forward. He's helped to develop a program in his community of Aspen, Colorado, for high school students named, appropriately, Every Student Flies.
11: When we sat there and discussed it, we talked about the different programs that already exist, and everybody's familiar with those. But as we went around the table, now each one of my board members is an aviator, owner, operator. A lot of them fly their own aircraft, so they're aviation-centric. And it kept him coming back to the same point. Everybody's interest, everybody's launch into aviation all started with the same thing, that introductory flight lesson. And so, and we got done. I go, well, we just have to make it so every student can fly. And the more we talked about it, the more we kind of honed in on it. And we're like, you know, it's Every Student Flies. And that name just... We tried to come up with a more original name for the program, but the harder we tried, the more we came back to Every Student Flies, and that's kind of what we coined it with, and that's what we went with. The next step is, okay, there's 100 incoming freshmen into our high school every year. How do we raise money to be able to send them all out for an hour of dual flight instruction? And so we went on a fundraising campaign, and the first year we raised funds for it. The second year we got a grant from American Airlines, so they gave out a bunch of grants one year. And with those grants, we covered 1 hour flight instruction for every student in high school. We're now in our fourth year of doing this. So we've had the opportunity for over 400 high school students to come out and do the Every Student Flies program. And it's been an incredible success in ways we would have never envisioned.
12: I can't imagine the tremendous opportunity that you're giving these kids. This is not a private school, is it? I mean, this is a public school system. And the concept of 400 kids getting a full flight lesson, but it's more than that. You're really introducing them to the airport. Tell us a little bit about what they do when they get out to the airport.
11: Well, we initially talked about the introductory lesson, kind of like you'd see at any flight school across the country. And then we're like, well, if we're going to pull them out of school and go do this, we really want it to be an educational day as well as let's see if they get bit by the aviation bug and want to learn to fly. So we crafted a day where they come out from school. And, of course, kids are always good to get out of going to class, right?
12: Sure.
11: So they come out and they take their hour of flight instruction, and we fly from Aspen, Colorado, over to Rifle, Colorado. And in Rifle, they have a Atlantic Aviation has an FBO. We tour the FBO. There's a maintenance facility there. There's a maintenance facility back in Aspen. They tour both of those. And then when they get all done, and of course COVID threw a monkey wrench in this, but we're hoping to get back to it, they would take the tour of the air traffic control tower here in Aspen.
12: Wow.
11: And it was really funny watching students. We would lose students at different parts during the day.
12: Wait, lose?
11: Yeah, we'd walk into the maintenance hangar with four students and we'd walk out with three. Huh. And we're like, okay. And you go back and sure enough, here's the student underneath the cowl with the mechanic looking at stuff.
12: Very cool.
11: It's like, or we'd walk into the control tower with four and we'd come out with three. And it's like, we've lost a student again in the control tower. And those areas of interest were sparked by the orientation flight. Not so much that they wanted to go be pilots, but they all of a sudden we found they wanted to be air traffic controllers or they wanted to be mechanics. Or I found one of our students, you know, again, we lose a student in the FBO. We're like, okay, four of us walk in, three of us are standing there. The fourth student is in the GM's office with the, you know, of Atlantic Aviation talking to him about running an FBO. So in each case, almost without fail, we launch two airplanes with four students and they each fly for an hour and then they trade seats. So a student, it's not only a 1 hour flight, it's 2 hours that they get to. One student observes while the other flies and then one flies while the other observes. So we kind of get twice the bang for the buck, per se.
12: Mm-hmm.
11: So this 2 hour flight experience mixed in with FBO, mixed in with maintenance, mixed in with ATC, basically turns into a full day aviation experience. And we've had kids come to us and go, well, I know I don't want to be a pilot, but I sure would like to run an FBO. Or they come out and they go, I don't want to be a pilot, but I sure would like to be a mechanic. Or they come out and they go, don't want to be a pilot, but I'm going to be an air traffic controller. Or they come out and go, I can't wait for my next lesson.
12: There you go. And if that's the case, you've actually integrated the AOPA high school curriculum and with the Flight Academy, the nonprofit program, and these airplanes that you've managed to acquire, some very nice diamond aircraft, and a flight sim that I know that you've also procured from AllSim, which is a state-of-the-art piece of equipment. It's a level 5 sim, right? You really can take those kids to the next level.
11: That's exactly right. And, you know, look, if you were going to pick a place to build a flight school, you'd have to flunk the IQ test to pick Aspen, Colorado. This is not the optimum place to run a flight school. It's probably the most challenging flight school in the United States. So the ALSIM is a huge component of what we do because there's so many days where either winds, weather, snowstorm, you know, push us out of limits of what we can fly in. And subsequently, the SIM, which is a DA-40NG duplicate SIM, it's exactly like our aircraft. We can put the students in the SIM, and ALSIM has built all the terrain around Aspen, so it's very realistic, and it pretty much simulates flying right out of our hometown airport here, which is amazing. So we can give students the first 4 or 5 hours in the SIM, and when they hop into the airplane, they're rip-roaring ready to go. It's really been a cool thing to watch and transition, and it saves our students money because a lot, I understand we live in a very affluent community, but like with all public schools, the majority of our students are not of enormous net worth, and so subsequently, we have a lot of scholarships for our students here at the Aspen Flight Academy, and we have taught a lot of kids to fly that otherwise would have never had the opportunity to.
12: Well, and that's what I wanted to talk to you about, which is how does someone listening to this who really would love to see something like that in their community, how do they get started? Now, I know this is not the first nonprofit program you've put together. But I know that this is a long process, and you really do need to start thinking about where do you begin?
11: Well, first, see if your high school has any appetite for this along the STEM lines.
12: Mm-hmm.
11: And if they go, yeah, we're game, then come to our website and take a look at it. I've been saving all the documents. Like, you would think taking students from the high school for an orientation flight would be a simple project, right? Well, mm-hmm. you can imagine the red tape and bureaucracy. Our document that we have produced for the students to use went to the AG's office in the state of Colorado for approval.
12: Oh, wow.
11: So there was quite a bit of legwork involved in just getting the documents done so that we can take students for a ride. And then, you know, fundraising is fundraising. And, you know, for whatever reason, I seem to be relatively good at that. So we raise the money for it. And then documentation, of course, having the aircraft, whether you're using a local FBO or you have some access to aircraft.
12: Mm-hmm.
11: And then getting the school district to go along with it. And more school districts are sort of jumping in line because, look, you see the pilot shortage on the news pretty much every night now. Our country is hitting the biggest shortage of manpower in aviation that we've ever seen in the history of commercial aviation. And there's a massive shortage of pilots. So high schools that like to produce kids that go off to have decent jobs kind of are leaning back in their chairs going, I think maybe we need to pay attention to this. So now's kind of a prime time to strike with your local school district to see if you can get them to buy off on it. And of course, AOPA has made the high school curriculum pretty easy for high schools to obtain. So, and easy for high school staff to teach. So a combination of those two drive you in this direction of being able to get students out and actually into aircraft.
12: That's great advice for people. Tell us what your website is so that people can go there.
11: Yeah, we're the AspenFlightAcademy.org.
12: Well, that's easy. That's perfect.
11: And we have, we keep collecting all the documents at the bottom of the page. There's a file called documents. A lot of them are available for download. We even put our tax returns because we're a non-for-profit. So we post our tax returns. We're an open book organization. I've had a great career in aviation. I have almost four decades at American. This is my give back to the aviation community.
12: Well, you're impressing me with the power of your give back, I have to tell you. And I'm excited about it because I think you're really hitting a home run here with kids and we need this so much in aviation today. Michael Pierce, we're right about at the end of our time here, but I want people who are interested in this to reach out to the AspenFlightAcademy.org online and to have a look at what you've done and the transparency that you've put out there. It really has paid out for you. Industry is a huge partner in helping you catch the imagination of these kids and get them excited. Thank you so much for all you do. And thanks for coming on EAA Radio to tell us about it.
11: Thanks, Amy. You guys have a great week.
12: We'll do it.
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14: Welcome to EAA Radio. I'm Wireless Mike.
15: I'm Paul Prydecker. It's good to see you here, Michael.
14: Well, we've got three people today, so we're kind of doing a little changing in and out. Today we are joined with Dr. Ian Johnson with the FAA, and I understand you're an engineering psychologist. Did I get that correct?
16: Yes, sir.
14: Excellent. And you're here to talk to us today about weather perception versus reality. So how do those two things differ?
16: Okay, well, I would like to thank you for having me. Perception is basically the way we see the world. Okay, so we visualize the information through our eyes, which is a channel, and then we try to make sense of what it is. We sometimes use experience to help with that perception, to make sense of what it is. So it's a very important part of life on the whole.
15: And of course, you're with the Weather and Technology in the Cockpit group of the FAA.
16: Yes.
15: And I would suspect you run into situations where pilots' perception and reality sometimes differ.
16: Right. And that's very that's a very good point, Paul. It differs when it, as respect to weather. For instance, the weather you perceive before you actually take off is not the same weather, or the weather is not going to be the same once you're en route, because
15: sure.
16: weather is dynamic and it does change. So pilots have to be cognizant of that, because they're using that information to inform their decision-making, whether to go or not to go, or whether to continue the flight. And we've seen a lot of accident data that's coming out of NTSB where pilots made the wrong decisions, launch their VFR pilots, and they launch, and then the weather changed, and they end up in IMC conditions. So it starts with a pre-flight. So when you're doing your pre-flight before, and every pilot should be doing a pre-flight, whether you're IFR, VFR, and I always recommend that you do a holistic pre-flight. So you plan your pre-flight from your departure point throughout the entire flight all the way to from your takeoff to landing. What a lot of pilots are not doing, they're just focusing on takeoff to arrival. And when they get caught with weather, because weather does change, then they have no way out.
15: And something we talked about yesterday in another visit with you was that when a pilot faces a situation that is unexpected, that ramps up the pressure, which also affects the decision-making ability,
16: exactly.
15: correct?
16: Exactly, because that creates stress, and most people are not good at handling stress, right? And so what we try to convey to pilots is, first of all, do a good pre-flight planning. Enhance your weather knowledge. Know the limitations of the products that you're using to make decisions. Because ultimately, if you don't know that, you're going to have a very difficult time to interpret those the information that you're looking at, which you need that to inform your decision making.
14: Yeah, as was mentioned, what you plan for isn't always what you find when you actually get there.
16: Exactly.
14: Especially on a longer flight and en route.
16: Right.
14: And sometimes you're going to have a bias to, hey, this isn't what I was expecting. And pilots need to do what when they run into those experiences?
16: Well, you have to be realistic to begin with. I know that weather is dynamic. And the same weather that you flew in yesterday is not going to be the same weather today. And that's where learning and getting enhance your weather knowledge of what weather is like, what to expect. And even if you've flown for 20 years, there's always going to be something new that you're learning about weather, right? And so you have to sharpen your knowledge. If you don't know, then you need to get with someone who can help you. And I always say, you know, plan for the best, but hope for the worst.
14: Right. And weather can also be completely different and act differently in different areas of the country.
16: Exactly. So it depends on where you're flying, because, for instance, if you're used to flying in a low 48, that doesn't mean you can fly in Alaska.
15: There's lots of examples where that has worked.
16: Exactly.
15: Has been
16: exactly.
15: proven the case. The other thing I think about with the perception reality story, people's use of radar and expecting that the radar is real time when in fact there's quite a bit of latency built into it, and what the radar depiction shows on some of the technology today, may not be what it is when you get there.
16: Well, it's good that you brought it up, Paul, because we have a system that was designed. It was actually funded by the FAA called the WILD. It's the Weather Information Latency Demonstrator.
15: Ah.
16: And basically, that was designed to basically teach pilots how to recognize latency in an X-ray image. Mm-hmm. The only real weather or real-time weather that you would get in the cockpit is that from a weather radar. Mm-hmm. Outside of that, you have a composite that is formed by several radar sweeps, and then you get that information in, and then it is displayed on either tablet or in the cockpit. So there's latency in between when that information was actually put together, plus when it's presented. If you're using that to make decisions, you first need to know how late that information is, how old it is, right? The age of the information.
15: Sure. And it can be up to 20 minutes or so.
16: 20
15: sometimes.
16: Minutes. And NTSB, yeah. I think it was in either 2012 or 2015, has put out what is called a safety alert. Because a lot of pilots have got themselves, they have had a lot of accidents where a pilot was using old weather information. And for pilots, they're thinking, well, what I'm looking at, it's got to be real, right? So the weather's still going to be there when I get there. And in most cases, they're wrong, because that's where the perception of reality comes in.
14: Right? Yeah, 20 minutes is a big difference when your high elevation winds are moving 100 miles an hour.
16: Exactly.
14: That goes pretty quick.
16: Yeah.
14: So, and you know, you have to plan for that. And that WILD simulator, is that still available that people
16: can? Yeah, it's over in the hangar, but we transitioned that technology over to a company called Midstar, and they put it in their Redbird simulators.
14: Oh.
16: And it was flown for the first time in 2019 at AirVenture.
15: In
16: the proficiency center, pilot proficiency center. So that was a success story.
15: Yeah.
16: But, you know, it all goes back to, I always use the word, it's a personal thing. You may earn your private pilot certificate and never do weather again. But yet you want to keep flying, right? So you have to brush up your knowledge. You need to, if you don't know, ask someone who knows. And, you know, attend safety seminars, and you go to the FAST team website. There's a lot of courses out there you can do. But, you know, if you want to be a safe pilot, you do the right thing.
15: Well, and sometimes, I mean, what you're really talking about is you have to self-educate. And
16: exactly.
15: Some of your education is going to come from your experiences.
16: Exactly.
15: Good and bad.
16: Right.
14: Yeah.
15: And the other part of it is by your commitment to just studying and staying current.
16: Exactly.
14: Yeah. Yeah, aviation is not a static industry. There's always new products, and it's incumbent on a good, safe pilot to keep knowing what the best practices are of the day and how to use that new technology.
16: Right, but I also think there's another part of that, right? Knowing the capabilities and limitations of that technology, and also knowing your capabilities and your limitations, where you set your personal minimums.
14: Yep.
16: Now, you may have an IFR rating, but you're not IFR current, you're not IFR proficient, then you should not be flying IFR.
14: Yeah, I went to used one of the Redbird simulators out here and went to fly it. And they asked me my history. And I said, when did you go flying last? I'm like, I flew last week. What were you flying in? At the time, I was flying a CRJ. And they're like, what are you doing here? I was like, I haven't flown single engine pilot IFR by myself without an autopilot in a decade.
16: Exactly.
14: I need help.
16: Exactly.
14: They're like, oh, well, that makes a lot of sense.
15: The other thing when you talk about personal minimums is they can change.
16: Oh, yeah.
14: Yep.
15: I mean, you might make decisions about handling weather in the morning.
16: Right.
15: And if you've been flying for all day long and now you're fatigued, you may have to make a different decision.
16: Yes.
15: You know? So they do change.
16: Exactly. And that's something that you have to be cognizant of.
15: Yeah.
16: You have to self-check yourself, so to speak. And that's where the safe checklist comes in. There's a lot of tools out there, but pilots are not using them.
15: Is you mentioned it earlier. Is VMC into IMC still one of the most common?
16: Yeah. We lose about 200 people plus every year.
15: Yeah.
14: Yeah.
15: And it's all preventable.
16: All preventable.
15: Sure.
14: Yeah. And I had a personal experience with that. I saw, you know, I was flying with a friend of mine who is a student pilot at the time, and we went out flying. We looked at the weather. The weather was supposed to be fine. And we took off, and instantly what was a haze turned into a cloud layer.
15: Yeah.
14: And,
15: sure.
14: And you know, I'm just sitting here going, what are you going to do? And, you know, he's still a student pilot.
16: All right.
14: And, you know, it's like, well, you're here. So I'm like, no. Pretend I'm not here. Pretend I'm not here. What are you going to do? And once I got him, you know, thinking he's got to make a decision, he's like, we're going to go back. I'm like, that's the right decision.
16: Yep.
14: But you have to pretend that I'm not here and you have to make these decisions.
16: Yep.
14: Because you're not learning to fly with me next to you the whole time.
16: Yeah, because once he's soloed and you get his private pilot certificate, he's on his own.
15: As somebody who's flown with you, Mike, I would agree with that, yeah.
14: Thank you, Paul. Thank you, Paul. Excellent. And so where can people find you here on the field if they want to come talk to you about more of these?
16: So we're in the FAA Safety Hangar, the Safety Center, and

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3: Indeed, back here with Pat Halloran. We're talking a little bit about the U-2. Just before the break, you had been selected for the program, and you saw the airplane for the very first time, and you probably had some questions in your mind about exactly what it was you got yourself into.
4: Yeah, it was very strange. You know, we didn't really know the mission or anything else yet. And then you know, there was no two-seat trainer, for example, so your first flight was solo. And it's such a different airplane. It flies different than anything, I think, any airplane I've ever seen. And the thing that first got our attention when we looked in the cockpit, that it has a yoke instead of a stick. Now, we're all fighter pilots and used to a stick and throttle. And so we all looked at that with great dismay that we'd have to fly with a yoke. And as it turned out, that was the only thing that would fit in the cockpit. There wasn't room for a stick, if you can imagine that. And probably the worst part about transitioning is we had to get used to that early model spacesuit, and it was absolutely terrible. So very, very uncomfortable, and you'd have black and blue welts all over your body when you'd come down from a mission, and you had to pre-breathe 100% oxygen for 2 hours before you even got in the cockpit before takeoff, and the suit was very claustrophobic, too. And if you had any tendency to get claustrophobia, boy, that was going to trigger it off once they snapped you inside that thing. Because technically, you know, you're not supposed to ever get out of it by yourself. And so once you're locked in, you know, you've got that trapped feeling. And then the cockpit was very tiny. So in addition to the suit, then when they close the canopy, now you're really in a phone booth. And then long missions, you know, we had 10 hours worth of gas, so... it was a mental adjustment to fly the airplane. You really had to psych yourself up to say, I'm really having a good time.
3: Were there pilots who were not able to deal with the spacesuit, the cramped conditions?
4: Yeah. There were several pilots that just said, this isn't for me. I can't handle that suit. And I think most of us at one point or another would get claustrophobia. Usually you'd get it while you're going through that pre-breathing period. Because you're just sitting there with nothing to do, and you're sucking oxygen, you're zipped up in that tight suit, and it's like people who are learning how to scuba dive. You're convinced you're not getting enough air, and you start to hyperventilate, and you know that sets it off.
3: So your first solo in the U-2 is your first flight in the U-2.
4: Oh yeah. Yeah, boy, that was exciting.
3: No simulators in those days.
4: No simulator.
3: Because it flies so differently than any other airplane, I mean, what were your thoughts as you lined up on the end of the runway on that first takeoff?
4: Well, the good thing about it is it takes off in a very short roll because it's very lightweight with a relatively powerful engine. So you didn't have to worry about it too long. Once you added the throttle, you were on your way, and you were out of control at that point. But the first flight, and maybe the first couple of flights, I don't remember, we didn't wear the pressure suit. We just wore regular flying equipment. So you felt a little more comfortable in the airplane. And you just took it up by yourself to, I don't know, 20,000 feet or something and flew around for a while and practiced some slow flight and that sort of thing. And then basically you came in and the bulk of the training was learning how to land the airplane, which was quite difficult because of the landing gear configuration, the bicycle gear.
3: Yeah, I've seen some videos on the internet of some very interesting landings of the U-2. None of those are yours, right?
4: No, those are mine. No, they videoed all the, or in those days, just camered all the landings for training purposes. And there are some hellacious landing things. They put them all together in one video, and they're just hilarious. And the airplane would go off the runway frequently, but it seldom ever caused any damage because you're very low airspeed and... Now, when you're on a landing roll, if you lose control, you're probably only going 40 miles an hour, and it'll go off in the mud somewhere, and they haul it back, wash it down, and send it back up.
3: Just like a big Piper cub, right?
4: Yeah.
3: Was there a typical mission or a mission profile that you'd use in the U-2?
4: Well, the

0: training missions were a combination of training to take pictures and training to navigate. And some of those navigation procedures were based on celestial navigation. There was a sextant in the nose of the airplane. And so we were trained to do celestial navigation, which in a one-man airplane is extremely difficult. And there's not much space, and you got to have a pair of dividers and pencils and maps, and you're plotting all that stuff, and plus shooting the stars. So that was a very cumbersome and not too accurate system to navigate. But we had to train and learn how to do that, because we'd use that over the ocean when there's nothing visual to check, and at night flying we'd, of course, do celestial. And some of the missions that we went up at very high northern latitudes, even up to the North Pole, your compasses are no good up there, so we would use celestial heading checks to determine the heading of the airplane. Because, you know, when you leave the North Pole, all you got is south. And so celestial would pay off in times like that. And the rest of the time, we would be practicing following a route structure on a map. And, you know, having simulated targets, we'd have to overfly exactly in order to take pictures and things. And that was the most demanding part of the whole thing, was to learn how to do that, you know, stay exactly on course. And one of the things that helped that, of course, is that above 60,000 feet, we're flying about 70. Flying about above 60, there's really no wind. Very seldom is there any wind up there. So dead reckoning was quite accurate. Now, you couldn't base that on your camera coverage required, but you'd always be in the ballpark, and then you could fine-tune by looking visually through a drift sight that we had in the airplane. Find your target and fly directly over it.
1: That's amazing that when you think about those missions, especially with today's technology, GPS, obviously the Soviets didn't have VORs for you to follow or any other kind of navigational aids that you'd be able to use. So,
0: well, they had radio stations, commercial radio stations, and the only thing the airplane had in it was an ADF.
1: Okay.
0: You know, we could tune in music and radio, commercial radio stations. So the agency guys that flew over the Soviet Union, they could tune in commercial. They had all the frequencies. They could tune in commercial stations on the various towns to get where they wanted to go. So in that sense, it did pay off.
1: So you're flying in the U-2 for several years. You're flying the missions. Then you make the jump to the SR-71. I mean, that's rather unusual, isn't it, in the Air Force to be trained in one airplane and then move to another one?
0: Well, I spent 9 years in the U-2, so it was about time they got rid of me to do something. But when the SR-71 or the Blackbirds were built, again, the Strategic Air Command was going to be running the SR-71 program. And so to draw crew members to fly that airplane, since it was, you know, quite different also, they picked, I think it was six crews out of the B-58 supersonic bomber, the Hustler, and they picked nine crews from the U-2 program. Now, we were used to pressure suits, and we're used to high altitude and used to reconnaissance. And the 58 guys were used to a big, powerful supersonic airplane with one pilot. So we all became very good friends, and the transition and blending of the two crew forces together went very smoothly. We all appreciated what the other guy was bringing to the table. And so when that program started, like I say, they picked nine of us. I was the senior one at that time, so I was the first one to check out in the Blackbird.
1: So the first one to check out, but there was, this time, did you have someone with you, or was this another solo experience?
0: Oh, no, this time we had a two-seat pilot trainer. In fact, the first airplane that was delivered to the Air Force in January of 66 was a two-place pilot trainer, so we could immediately get into training. But the SR was a more conventional airplane in the sense of it had three wheels and had a stick, and, you know, it flew like a real airplane versus the U-2. So you could have transitioned quite easily without the trainer, but they needed the trainer for the high-altitude supersonic because that gets a little dicey up there. And so you wouldn't want to send everybody in the program up there solo for the first time. It's best to have the trainer.
1: If I remember correctly, the SR-71 also is sort of a leaky airplane on the ground. I remember the one that was here at Oshkosh a number of years ago, but changes when it gets up into the air. want to explain what happens to the airplane?
0: Yeah, the airplane does leak on the ground. It drips. You know, some of the TV programs, they talk about how they lead you to believe the fuel just pours out of it, and we have to have a tanker right after takeoff or we're going to flame. All sorts of crazy stories that are not true. It just drips. And the airplane grows about 6 to 8 inches in flight when it heats up. And, of course, then it doesn't leak anymore. And Kelly Johnson, for years and years, tried to find a sealant that would accommodate the growth and still retain the sealing on the ground. He finally just, I guess, said to hell with it and let it leak. And they monitored all those leaks. The maintenance guys had a log for each airplane, and they would actually go out and count the drips and the locations that would mark it on their sheet. And when it got really extreme, they would have to send the airplane back to the factory to be resealed. But it was no problem once you took off and got in the air. Everything tightened up, and there's no more leakage.
1: Now, the SR-71 had a pretty long career with the Air Force. They were retired and then unretired, but it was an amazing airplane all the way around.
0: Yeah, it really was. It was so far ahead of its day, and, you know, Kelly Johnson designed that without the benefit of computers. That was a stubby pencil slide rule designed airplane, and of course it exceeded anything, and it still is the fastest, highest flying operational airplane in the world that's ever been built. And I doubt if there'll ever be another operational airplane. There may be test vehicles or rocket ships, you know, things like that, but an air breathing jet engine airplane, it was the ultimate, and there will probably never be one with better performance.
1: Of course, I'm sure you can't do an interview without this question being asked. Exactly how high did you fly?
0: How high did I go? I got to shoot you, you know, if I say that. That's the obvious answer, right?
1: That's right.
0: Yeah. No, you know, all the performance characteristics of the airplane are declassified now.
1: Yeah.
0: Kelly Johnson designed it for 80,000 feet in Mach 3.2. That was his target, and that was reached and exceeded. But the real limiting speed was not the airframe, it was the engine, the temperature on the engine, 427 degrees centigrade on the compressor face, and we had a big gauge that showed that, and Pratt and Whitney said that beyond 427, the warranty expires. So that was the ultimate thing, but at Mach 3.2, almost always you were below that limit. Depending on the atmosphere and the temperatures up there. Occasionally, they'd get to a point where they had to stop at a different airspeed. And as far as the maximum altitude, I don't think anybody, you know, the test pilots at Lockheed would have gotten the most altitude. They've had it over 90,000 feet, one of the Blackbirds, and they've gone beyond 3.2 to maybe 3.4 or something. But the high speeds generate tremendous temperature rises. It's just a... The temperature curve goes way up beyond about 2.8. And so that was one reason Kelly said 3.2 is fast enough, which it was. He said beyond that, you're going to cause damage to other systems. They're going to fail, you know, electrical or hydraulics or fuel pumps or whatever, because they were subjected to temperatures that no airplane has ever experienced. And that's why the airplane was made out of titanium. No normal aluminum combinations could accommodate those temperatures.
1: Well, good. We're talking with Major General Pat Halloran, and we'll take a break here for just a moment. We are at the Welcome Center, the EAA Welcome Center. 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
1: Good morning. Live from the Ron Scott Communications Center, this is From the Stand, and as Mike said, I'm Steve Buss, your host. This morning, we welcome back author and WASP supporter Aaron Miller, visit with Jordan Drischler, who flies the Commemorative Air Force's WASP T-6, NELA, and visit with Ron Kaplan from the Ohio Air and Space Hall of Fame and Museum. But first, David Neese is joining us today, and David is one of the people who's representing one of EAA's signature events this year, and that is Flying in the Public Good. David, good to have you here.
3: Pleasure to be here. Yes, appreciate you having us.
1: Great. And you also recently were awarded an award from the National Aeronautics Association.
3: Yes.
1: Tell us a little bit about that.
3: So the awards for public benefit flying, right. I don't that I don't really know which exact category they put it in, to be totally honest. I was told it was changed from what I was originally nominated in, so maybe you know more than I do in that case. But in any case, public benefit flying is basically utilizing your aircraft to benefit people for the public good. So in other words, you know, a lot of people will go fly cancer patients. They'll fly dog rescue missions, you know, things of that nature.
1: Sure. And where do you specialize?
3: So we do primarily cancer patients. We also have a special needs program that we base in South Florida out of the Opa-locka Airport in Miami. And we fly special needs children and their families on a short local flight. It's very similar to Challenger. Challenger does something very similar to that. Ours is a little more targeted towards cancer patients, but it's open to everybody.
1: Excellent. What's the name of the organization?
3: It's called Vital Flight.
1: Okay. Well, good. How long has Vital Flight been around?
3: So we're started in 2017. Is that right? Maybe actually earlier than that. But in any case, we started basically doing the typical medical mission, cancer patients and whatnot. And the founders really wanted to target people that were involved in, you know, like the veterans and things of that nature and the various conflicts around the world.
1: Sure.
3: And so we did a lot of blind veteran work with the Palm Beach VA hospital. And so they're bringing folks in that have lost their sight for whatever reason. And they're putting them through a program where they learn to live with no sight. And so our pilots were volunteers to go pick them up and bring them into that facility. And it was quite an amazing experience. I was fortunate enough to do several of them myself, and among other things, of course. And it was neat to bring them in if you got to take the same one out, because you could see that transition over a period of, say, 90 days. And it's everything from walking across the street. Everything we would take for granted is someone that has sight. They teach them how to do it, up to and including running power tools, which I could only imagine trying to do that without being able to see it. So,
1: wow. Okay.
3: Pretty neat program.
1: Excellent. And when you're taking them for their flight, how do you – I mean, they did have sight before, so they probably had some inkling or some imagination of what flight would be like if they'd never flown before. But how do you brief them when when you don't have the visual cues that you would have?
3: You learn to explain things that are happening that you normally wouldn't. And it's really just telling them, okay, we're about to turn onto the runway, we're about to take off. Things you might normally think to tell them, but you've got to take a lot more care, especially when you're doing like a safety brief. If something happens, it's going to be on your left or your right, and it's about 2 feet. And we would always take their hand and put it on like an emergency door handle or something like that before the flight. So a lot of it is just explaining what's going on. There were a few interesting moments where we did go-arounds or something like that that were required along the way, and we had to remember, hey, you got to tell them, because you could hear the breathing pick up in the headset in the back seat as somebody started to get a little anxious. And don't worry, it's totally normal. Everything be fine, you know.
1: Just part of the process.
3: Yes.
1: How many pilots are involved with Vital Flight?
3: So we've got on an everyday basis, out flying missions, probably I'd say about 110, 115, something like that. And then when we do our programs for special needs kids, those are obviously one day events. It swells to about 250, supported by a group of so you end up with 25 to 30 pilots at any given time, supported by a group of about 100 volunteers on the ground.
1: Great. With Vital Flight, you said it was based in Florida, but do you reach out beyond the Southeast?
3: I'm actually fortunate enough to be involved with the Air Care Alliance. And so the Air Care Alliance is sort of, think of it as an umbrella organization that represents all of those types of organizations. Ours at Vital Flight, Angel Flight, you name it, Pilots in Paws, they're all generally under that umbrella. And so what we try to do is promote public benefit flying, explain to people why it would be good to use your airplane to help someone else, explain to them what the benefits would be, and then, quite frankly, go to Congress and lobby on their behalf for things like pilot fuel reimbursement and whatnot. That's, as flying gets more and more expensive, we're trying to figure out how can we take some of that burden off of the pilot, and working with Congress to get some sort of legislation, which is involved in the current reauthorization bill, if I'm not mistaken, to help alleviate some of those expenses.
1: We're talking to David Neese, who's with Vital Flight and also a National Aeronautics Association Award winner for this year. Again, congratulations.
3: Thank you.
1: You mentioned, you know, getting pilots involved in some of the expenses and things. How do you recruit pilots?
3: So, believe it or not, it's more grassroots than anything else. It's go out to, you know, your local hangar flying, if you will, or as some people would call it, hangar lying. I'm sure we're all guilty of that at some point. And
1: Or we could just sit here and watch the airplane
3: stop
1: fly,
3: and
1: right?
3: Watch the show, right? Yeah, exactly. So as long as they're going to do it, we'll stop and watch all day. But
4: For those wondering, that was a T-38, but yes. We're okay.
3: And so it really is a grassroots thing. A lot of it can be some direct mail too, surprisingly is effective, but because it at least gets in front of them at home. But a lot of it's going out to a local event. I mean, you'd be amazed how many people here probably don't know about public benefit flying. And
4: exactly,
3: so that's part of what they're doing on the plaza tomorrow, is trying to educate folks and say, hey, here's all the various organizations. And I bet there's 80 or 90 organizations around the country somebody could get involved with if they wanted to do that. So
4: the more I read up about the Air Care Alliance and all the groups that are involved, it's amazing. It's everything from, like you said, you know, cancer patients or people who need transportation for health reasons, whatever, inspiring flights like Challenge Air, but also, and everybody knows the pilots in PAWS and the airlifts out of hurricane areas.
3: There's Turtles Fly too. Yeah. There's a new group called STEM Flights, and so they do a lot of STEM type activities with high school students. So there's quite a few that are involved, and all varying, depending on whatever your personal interest might be, there's a place for you to be involved in public benefit flying for that.
4: And conservation flying as well.
3: Yes.
4: That's another whole aspect of it that
3: never
4: even crossed my mind, but it's, when you think about it, you see it on the piece of paper, you're like, of course, that makes perfect sense.
3: Yeah.
4: How did you get involved in aviation?
3: So I actually, my first flight was when I was in middle school, and when the airplane took off, I was like, I've got to figure out how to do this. And so it got to the point where for the students that are listening, I don't necessarily advocate you do this, but I was skipping school in high school to go take flying license. And so I was fortunate that most of my teachers sort of understood that and really, really supported going further than you could have originally, perhaps, at least in high school, because back then you didn't think, hey, let's go get in an airplane, you know, in the middle of the day. But so I did that, and here I am 20-something years later and still going. I bought a 210 about when I was 22 years old. I bought a 210, and so I've been flying a 210 ever since, and had some great experiences.
4: And you didn't fly the airplane here. You came the unconventional way, and that's in the big silver tube.
3: Unfortunately, yes. It was faster, but the weather around here the last few days has been a little – and from where I live in North Alabama, it's a little bit of a hike, and the weather's always a challenge between here and there, and something the size of mine where I can't get up in the flight levels. So,
4: yeah. And you arrived yesterday?
3: Yes, late yesterday, just in time to watch the lightning storm over the airport late last night.
4: We had that brought in just for you.
3: Yeah, I'm glad.
4: And you've been
3: as long as it stays away today, we'll be good. Well, I think that's what everybody's hoping for.
4: That's right. You've been to AirVenture before.
3: I have.
4: You were in capacity as helping some vendors set up.
3: Yes. Yep. I've lost count of how many times I've been here. I started probably 15, 20 years ago, and it was hit and miss. And then about 5 years ago, I was helping a friend of mine do his booth setup, and they've finally gotten their stuff going. So now I'm back here as a spectator and not an employee, if you want to call it that. So this is exciting because it's the first year I've been back not in that position. So I get to wander around and spend a little more time just poking my head probably where I don't belong.
4: That's okay. Anything in particular you're looking forward to seeing?
3: The Connie is really the one over here. That's that for me, that's the highlight. But I mean, a lot of this stuff, the interesting paint schemes, I mean, I know lots of people here. Of course, it's the place the aviation world comes to every year. So I run into a lot of colleagues and friends that I've made over the years. So it's a lot of fun.
4: Good. About how many hours of flight time do you have?
3: I'm approaching 2,800, something like that. Yeah. So every time I say that, an airline recruiter walks up to me, hey, do you want a job? You know, that's the time to do it, I suppose. So, you never know what the future holds.
4: There you go. Airlines, 2,800 flight hours right here.
3: That's right.
4: Before we wrap up this morning, if you had words of encouragement for the pilots who are here today who are not involved in public benefit flying, what would you say to encourage them to think about it?
3: I would tell them that it'll be one of the most rewarding flight experiences they'll ever have. I got a card probably 5 years after I had flown a lady, and unfortunately she lost her life to cancer, but when I was flying her, she had a one-year-old. And then, obviously, as the time progressed, the child got older. And I got a card from them about 5 years in that said, you know, thank you for giving my four-year-old a chance to know mommy. And when you get something like that, it really makes you take a moment for pause, because when we get in our airplane and go fly for a 100-hour hamburger, that's one thing. It's fun for us. But when you can truly change a life like that – And in some cases, they're cancer patients that can't get to their treatment or something like any number of things. Those are truly life-altering causes. And this is would be a great way to utilize your airplane to help someone else. And you still get to fly. So, I mean, it gives a meaning to taking that flight, right?
4: Excellent. So. Air Care Alliance is the place to go on the web to find out more information.
3: It is, absolutely.
4: About all the different organizations and how to get involved.
3: Absolutely.
4: All right. Air Care Alliance. Go check it out. David, great to have you here. Enjoy the show now that you're here.
3: Yes, thank you.
4: And the Constellation's just right around the corner.
3: Yes, it's a pleasure. Thank you very much.
4: This is From the Stand. I'm Steve Buss, and you're listening to EIA Radio.
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5: This is the Drone Zone on EAA Radio, and we're still talking with Lily Johnson, Sean Elliott, and Tom Charpentier.
6: We might, if Sean's okay, we might let these guys get a word in edgewise. I don't know. I think you and I have kind of dominated the world here, so I'm going to just shut up and sit back for a minute.
5: Okay. So let's talk about what you guys do, first off.
7: Well, I'm Tom Charpentier, Government Relations Director here at EAA. So I do a lot of regulatory policy stuff. I also do aeromedical counseling for members. So, you know, pretty much anything that has to do with regulation and policy, you know, comes across all of our desks, and I pitch in on that. And Lily?
8: Yeah, I'm Government Advocacy Specialist for EAA, so I am kind of the staff lead for UAS issues. I represent our team on the FAA Unmanned Aircraft Safety Team and that
5: kind
8: of stuff.
5: Wow, yeah, so you guys are sitting at the big table with how many other members are a part of that council?
8: Yeah, I think there's 60 or 70 other members, manufacturers, other manned organizations, all sorts of groups, and the FAA and NTSB as well.
5: Yep, that goes back to that CAMPS group we were talking about, mm-hmm. where there's many different interests all sitting at the same table, and they're all vying for the biggest power. So
7: it's a very eclectic group. I've been involved with GA safety groups, you know, where it's, you know, the General Aviation Manufacturers Association, NBAA, all those other associations, and then you go to over to UAST, and it's like CNN and Amazon. And,
5: exactly.
6: Well, yeah, and that raises another good point of another constituency is these end users, we'll call it, that Amazon, you know, probably the most obvious of, hey, we could do a major thing, but it would be so much in the air that it their use case is going to drive some of the policy that's out there.
7: Yeah, absolutely. And I think, you know, Sean very clearly articulated kind of our position here is, you know, EAA has always been primarily focused on representing recreational aviation, mostly human-piloted aviation. But, of course, you know, we do see the UAS community as a major pathway into that. I think you referenced, I think that was an article I wrote for the magazine on the issue of the relative risk of us up there. You know, if let's just go back to maybe a UAS operator kind of misbehaving and, you know, flying up into airspace they shouldn't, and we swap paint up there.
5: Yep.
7: Well, if I'm in, you know, our flying club's RV6, it's my life on the line up there,
5: exactly.
7: Not necessarily the UAS mm-hmm. operator.
5: Yep.
9: But it's my lithium battery you just ruined.
5: Exactly. And no matter where, if it fell off of from 5,000 feet, you know, where's that going? But
6: this is a great segue into this issue of enforcement. You know, we're talking about rules, and the rules right now are changing so fast that no law enforcement ever gets it correct anymore anyway. Because, I feel for them. Rules are changing faster than they can learn about them. But at the end of the day, none of this makes any difference if there isn't some form of enforcement on that. And what is the kind of position that EAA takes on how rules about UAS use should be enforced or could be enforced?
9: Well, you know, enforcement is a sticky pathway or wicket, right?
6: Mm-hmm.
9: Our biggest concern is while the various agencies that perhaps could get involved with enforcement, local law enforcement, state highway patrol, et cetera, like you described, oftentimes they don't have enough knowledge or it's not a high enough priority for them to really put resources involved. For our membership, though, the real concern is anybody who holds a pilot certificate. Because if you go out and violate a UAS rule or policy requirement, if I go out to the model field and I go to 450 feet right now in Class G airspace, and somehow somebody makes an issue, and it could be just somebody who at the club who doesn't like me and calls the local Milwaukee FISDO and files the complaint. And if they are able to show, particularly if tracking ID becomes a reality for all model aircraft, the first thing that they're going to go enforce against is my pilot certificate.
5: Yeah.
9: That's just a fact, because that's their mechanism. That's their easy lever to go do something about a violation.
5: Now, what about if we're talking, I am a 13-year-old and I just got my first drone, and the first thought I had was go fly it over an airplane or an airport because I like it. I like the idea. I want to get cool pictures. Now, there's where our enforcement starts to break down, and we have – and that the problem is those incidents are the incidents that end up changing policy for the people who do follow the rules.
6: Yeah, it's the bad actors, the few bad actors that create the – that perception of safety problems.
9: No question.
6: You know, and that was true of manned flight, you know, forever. It was the people that were out there doing, frankly, dumb things that was making everybody else look bad.
9: Yep.
6: And that's continuing to drive policy.
7: And, Lily, on the UAST, you're involved with a sightings working group, right, that's kind of trying to standardize that?
8: Yeah, we had a working group that came together to work on reporting for pilots, for manned pilots, to actually report drone sightings and the format for that. So kind of the information that I guess you would give to an air traffic controller if you saw a drone in the air.
5: Oh, very cool. So that kind of increases your eyes and ears. Instead of having to rely on one or two, all of general aviation could be helping out.
9: I mean, to me, the big thing that has to happen within the community of UAS folks is self-policing.
5: Yeah.
9: You know, we've got to be empowered, almost like Mothers Against Drunk Driving.
5: Yeah.
9: Because all it takes is one bad action to create a rule change or a policy change that affects thousands of good people, right? So, you know, the person that decides it's a good idea to run a quadcopter on final approach to, you know, McCarran Airport in Las Vegas really, really needs somebody else to intervene and say, don't do that. What are you thinking?
6: Mm-hmm.
9: Knock it off.
6: And I think the drone community as a whole has been pretty good at that. The frustration has always been is, yeah, we can publicly shame them, but that's about the end of it.
9: There have been some civil enforcement penalties that have been, you know, enacted from the FAA through folks that, you know, have been caught. But tracking ID obviously is going to open up a whole other realm of the ability for people to get tracked down as being part of the bad behavior or inappropriate action. So we'll see how that plays out. But in the meantime, it really it's like I said, Mothers Against Drunk Driving or REA membership. REA membership is really good at the local airports about going out and saying, yo, you are doing stupid pilot tricks that eventually is going to either hurt yourself or, more importantly, hurt somebody I care about. And you need to stop doing that.
5: Exactly. Let's go back to tracking ID. We keep hearing that come up. I'd like you to talk a little bit more about that and what it entails. And also, is this an equipment thing or is this a software thing? And just go ahead and speak on it a little bit.
9: Sure. I mean, I don't know all the specific nuts and bolts of it. I know the basic premise of when it's enacted as a new policy through the FAA, it will require U.S. equipment that are not operating, hopefully, and this is still being determined. Equipment that are not being operated at a charted site, it will require that equipment to have the ability to telemetry their position and the operator information in a way that's trackable.
5: Yeah.
6: I believe DJI was working on a software solution where the controller knows where the drone's at.
9: Mm-hmm.
6: And the controller is typically connected to something that has networks, so
9: right. You
6: can relay that information. It was a software solution that didn't have a lot of extra cost to it.
5: And that's the big key. You need the backwards compatibility to older units that are currently flying now. Otherwise, 50% of your fleet's untrackable.
9: Yeah, that and just the sheer cost of if I'm a traditional legacy modeler and I'm running Spectrum equipment, let's say, and, you know, I've got my, you know, six-channel receivers that I've been using forever in a SIG Senorita.
5: Yep.
9: And now I've got to go out and get a whole new radio, a whole new set of receivers, and have this additional capability at the same club field I've been flying at for the last 30 years. That's what will, if that happens, that'll be a real crying shame for the model aviation community.
5: This right. strangely has a parallel back to the ADS-B before it was required. I mean, it's almost the exact same thing.
9: You know, it is, but at least the rule requirement for ADS-B is almost identical to transponder requirements. So yeah. if you're in an area that does not require a transponder on board the aircraft, it's the same thing. So yeah, we've effectively protected the J-3 Cub. Or the Piper that's flying out of Wapaka, nothing changes for them. Only if you need access to Class C mm-hmm. rural airspace, right? Class yeah. C or Class B or above 10,000 feet. Otherwise, you don't need it. So I think that was the better way to move ahead with the ADS-B aspect.
6: Yep. And as airspace has become more complex, I mean, you bring up transponders that have been around for a long time. But I remember when Mode C, that the controversy of adding the Mode C requirement and then the Mode S requirement and now ADS-B requirement and now adding, you know, because we're trying to pack the skies with more stuff.
9: Yeah. And in this case, they're trying to make the system more efficient, too, which mm-hmm. – we also argued, look, the problem is the concrete. It's that when we're arguing against privatization.
6: Yeah.
9: It's not the lack of efficiency of the NAS. It's the space available in the concrete or weather that, right. that primarily causes ATC delays.
6: Well, let's end this on a decidedly up note, at least for me personally. on field at Oshkosh Air Venture, we can go fly our drones.
9: Yes, we can.
6: Tell me about that.
9: It was many years ago. I'm trying to remember back the exact date or year, but it was 2012 or 2013.
7: Yeah, 13 or 14.
9: 13, Tom? Yeah. Thank you. So I put together the basic parameters and worked with AMA as a partner organization to basically have an RC model field on site and have it right in the heart of the world's busiest airspace for the entire week of AirVenture. We did it in a very special way that put it right in a spot that was pretty much sterile as far as any arrivals or departures, with a few exceptions. And we put it at a time of the day that really made sense. It's the evening, which is the best time to fly, mm-hmm. right? It's 7 p.m. at night to 9:30. AMA, Mark Radcliffe from AMA is the safety coordinator and an officer on the site. And absolutely, he's there every night. We all pop in to see how things are going. And model aircraft folks are able to operate, and so are quadcopters, up to 400 feet right over the southeast side of the Pioneer Airport runway with models. And it's actually, we actually built language into the waiver this year that allowed us to absolutely continue to do that. So we've got good coordination with air traffic, and it's a real hit. Our members love it.
6: Oh, yeah. And going back to that self-policing thing, so I flew that guy, I flew a mission up there. I did a 360 panoramic with one of my drones, and I posted that online, and I got flamed. You can't fly drones.
5: Yeah.
6: Like, no, really, you can't.
9: Show them a picture of the sign.
6: Right? Yeah, but a lot of people didn't know about that. So by all means, if you've got the wherewithal, and I think it does require AMA membership.
9: It does require AMA membership from insurance aspects.
6: Sure.
9: And as we finish up our 1 week build of the second E-Cadet, which is a new program between chapters and AMA clubs, mm-hmm. we're going to do its first flight at the end of the week there as well.
6: Nice. I've always said next year, when you guys are going to try and probably do a 1 week wonder over there, I'm going to do the 1 hour wonder of a flight test plane here. We're going to do it on air. All right.
9: Nice.
6: All right. Hey, thanks so much for joining us. This has been very educational, and thanks to EAA for embracing the UAV industry as a whole and advocating for members from both sides of that aisle.
9: Well, thank you for having us tonight, gang. We're happy to be doing what we do for the organization and for our 220,000 members.
6: Thanks.
5: All right. This is the Drone Zone with EAA Radio.
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11: And Paul Pridecker.
10: And now today we have Omer and Tomer. Did I get those correct?
11: Ori
10: and Tomer. sorry. From Skywatch. And
12: one out of two is okay.
10: One out of two is okay. I'll try to improve. It's a good batting average, I hear. So, and you're with Skywatch Aviation Insurance, correct?
13: Correct.
10: And what's unique about Skywatch Aviation Insurance?
13: Sure. 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We provide insurance both for non-owned insurance and for owners. Our non-owned insurance for students and for CFIs, we provide it not only on an annual basis, but also on a monthly, weekly, and daily basis.
12: Really?
13: So if you want to take, you know, one solo flight in a specific school, you just go online and buy insurance even by the day. In our owner portal, you can just go online and within 90 seconds get a quote online without speaking with anyone. If you want to call us, we will answer. But you can get a quote online and even buy and purchase a policy online without speaking with anyone. So if everyone want to, let's say, you know, consider buying a new aircraft and they want to know how much it's going to be for insurance, are they eligible or not, they got, just go to www.skywatch.ai and get a quote.
12: I've got a, I'll start with a tough question.
14: We like those.
12: Okay.
13: Oh, we will answer.
12: Here it comes. Here it comes. Talk to us about age, pilot age, and insurability. Is there some magic age where it's either really difficult or impossible?
13: Do you know what's the difference between a good question and an excellent question? A good question is just a good question. An excellent one is one that we have like an excellent answer
12: okay.
13: for.
12: So let's hear it.
13: We developed a product together with the AOPA specifically for senior pilots. That allow pilots to buy only liability insurance mm-hmm. and hence keep them flying even way after many other insurance companies just ignore them or yeah. overlook them.
12: Yeah.
13: So on the Skywatch website, if you're you know above center, a certain age and we see that you won't be eligible for physical damage insurance, automatically we provide you the options to buy liability-only insurance in order to keep you flying with peace of mind and when you're insured.
12: Ori, what are some of the common questions you deal with, you know, by somebody who's, you know, wanting, they're new into aviation, they have an aircraft, they don't know where to start. How do you help them?
14: Yeah, so, again, an excellent question.
12: Thank you.
14: first of all, one of our colleagues is also doing a workshop. He did one, I think, that 2 days ago. He's doing one tomorrow. Do you remember the time?
13: No.
14: But look it up, and he's doing a workshop exactly on aviation insurance 101, and he's answering tons of questions that people answered. And from year to year, we just add on based on the questions that people ask us. But to answer your question, I think that a lot of people are not familiar with what they need in terms
12: sure.
14: of insurance, and what we try to provide on our online experience is put most of the information you need out there and explaining the different coverages, what's liability, what's the hull coverage, medical expenses, and those type of things. And we try to help you throughout the process in a digital way. But as Tomer said, we're more than happy to pick up the phone or you can email us, text us, and whatnot. And one thing that I'll definitely mention is that a lot of people they ask, so how much would a quote be? Give me an estimate, roughly.
12: Yeah,
14: I'm looking to buy. I'm thinking about it. I'm not sure, and they're kind of hesitant. And most people won't be able to answer that question because it really depends in so many variables, right? Your age, as you've mentioned, the hull value, how many hours you have, your total time, your make, model time. It really, really depends. But my answer is just go online. You know, fill your information. Do it for one aircraft, and if you're thinking about buying several and you're not sure which one you'll pick, do it for each. Do it, get a number. Why not? It's super easy and we don't mind. We love people coming in and do it then.
10: Okay, so now a real important question is how can I personally save money here? Because I have a 172. I fly it 20 to 30 hours a year, but I just have it insured all year round because I don't know exactly when I'm going to go flying, and it's kind of would be cumbersome, I thought, to, you know, take it off insurance, put it on insurance. But you said you'd kind of do daily, weekly, monthly. How can I save money by trying to do something like that with you?
13: Yeah, let's do the distinction between non-owned coverage and coverage for owners.
10: Okay.
13: For non-owned coverage, we indeed offer insurance with, you know, different time periods, so year, month, week, or day. For owners, our insurance is fully digital, but it's for the year round.
10: Okay. It's only for like renters,
13: yes.
10: That you have the yes. daily, weekly, monthly yeah. kind
13: you
10: of stuff.
13: You still want your aircraft covered even if you don't fly
10: right.
13: Right.
10: Right. Well, I was thinking maybe I could like save a little money and go to like storage only insurance.
13: Yes. Yeah, by the way, there is
14: it's
13: also
14: possible.
13: This option.
10: Okay.
13: So you can get like if you move to like storage only, there is a discount, you know, for the period of time, so you can save a few dollars. Most pilots, you know, don't do it.
14: Sure.
13: Just because, you know, it's like more convenient for them to have the coverage year round. And people just, you know, appreciate the ease of use. Okay. They don't want to pay much.
10: Right.
13: But for things, you know, they won't save, you know, $20, and turn on and turn off coverage.
10: Right. Yeah. And that's kind of what I assumed is, like, for me as an owner, that's probably not going to be a thing. But, you know, hey, you were talking about saving money. I'm all for that aspect.
13: Yeah. And
14: you can do that.
13: I think big savings could come in two forms. One is just, you know, shop around. So we provide a very easy, convenient way to, to shop around and see how much, you know, your insurance could be without, you know, quoting anyone and then like feeling like uncomfortable if the quote is not what you want. And the other one is between the years, as you gather, you know, more hours, just update your hours. We proactively reach out to pilots to update their hours because it could affect their insurance premium. So
12: can
13: the more
12: you
13: hours
12: that,
13: you are.
12: Do you do that on an app or how does that work? Or
13: you
12: just
13: can
12: go
13: do it online. You can, you know, text
14: an email,
13: us.
14: Yeah. You'll get an email and a text with a link that tells you exactly what you need to do. Everything is super easy. And again, if you need any help,
12: so
14: we're here to help.
12: What's the logistics of working with you? Is it primarily online and phone, or do you have a network of agents? You know, like when I have my car insurance, I don't talk to the car insurance company. I'm talking to somebody else about it, right? Is it the same here, or is it you got a different system?
14: You can do both. Okay. You can do both. We work with some of the brokers, but the most common way is to contact
12: us
14: directly.
12: Just go direct?
14: Yeah.
12: Because you have all the excellent answers.
14: Yeah. We try.
10: So you said you get more hours, you can get cheaper insurance. Are there certain like marks, like once you hit 100 hours, your insurance is going to drop, or is it prorated, like every single hour helps for that?
14: I can tell you that, but then I'll have to kill you.
10: Okay.
14: It's a trade secret. No, I'm just kidding. It really depends in so many variables. I'll be a fool to give you a straight answer, but yes, there are magic numbers depending on the specific aircraft. 100 sounds like a good one. 1,000 is another one. 500 sometimes.
10: Okay. And what other ways can pilots save money on insurance? Like, for example, if a private pilot gets an instrument rating, will they then have cheaper insurance overall?
14: In most cases, yes. Instrument rating helps. If you improve your certification, if you gather more hours, of course.
12: What about the WINGS program? Is that something that is important to you, the WINGS Pilot Proficiency Program? So if they go through the various phases of WINGS, does that help?
14: So, it depends. Mostly not so much.
12: Okay, I got it.
13: Another tip is, you know, don't have claims.
10: Yeah. Okay. Yes, I think that's very common in all insurances that we avoid the claims.
13: Now, if you have a claim, obviously we'll pay it. But I would say that, you know, the more over time that you prove that you are proficient, that you are safe,
12: sure,
13: then obviously your insurance premiums goes down.
12: I mean, I think I have the same experience with my car.
13: Same thing. Yeah. Not rocket science.
12: Yeah. Of course.
10: And is there any other just general things that people don't know about insurance? Because, you know, a lot of people are just like, oh, I get my insurance, I pay for it. I mean, but we just don't think about it a lot. What other things should we be thinking about?
13: No, actually, that's a very good point. We actually don't want you to think about it. So you mentioned, you know, the car insurance market.
12: Yeah.
13: That's a very developed market right now, right? You can just go online and buy. So this is what we're trying to do for the aviation market as well. To make the process much more seamless, to make any, you know, midterm change, if you want to change something, much easier.
12: It sounds like you're really trying to educate the community about how this should work.
14: Digitizing
13: yes.
14: it. Yeah.
13: Exactly. And how, you know, because most of the traditional insurance companies, you know, the Progressive and Geico's of the world, they don't really look at aviation because it's a small market.
12: Sure.
13: But, you know, we don't look at markets as, you know, as dollars. We look at people. Mm-hmm. And we think that, you know, the pilots deserve the same service, technology-wise, that they would get for their car insurance or their home insurance, and this is what we're trying to do.
12: And where are you on the field?
13: We are in Hangar D. Mm-hmm. Worthwhile, you know, coming by, getting some stickers. We have a nice Skywatch sunblock. We've got you covered. Give it a shot.
10: All right. Well, once again, we've been joined by Omer and Ori from Skywatch Aviation Insurance, and you're listening to EAA Radio.
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10: Welcome to EAA Radio. I'm Wireless Mike.
12: I'm Paul Pradecker.
10: And joining us this segment is Captain Wendy Morse, the Vice President, the first Vice President of United. That can't be right.
15: Airline Pilot Association.
10: Ah, of the Airline Pilot Association. That's not in my notes, of course. And we're here to discuss single pilot cockpits and why we don't necessarily want to do that.
15: Yeah, so it's a terrible idea is why. We have all this redundancy, and we've worked really hard to improve our aviation safety record. And things are going great, and the last thing we want to do is reverse that, right? So we're not anti-technology. We're pro-technology, but technology that enhances safety, not degrades it and puts it at risk.
10: Well, who was pushing for a single-pilot cockpit?
15: Yeah, so it's the Europeans, the EASA, the European safety or FAA, the equivalent of the FAA in Europe, was pushing pretty hard for it. It's really Airbus. They've designed an aircraft that actually has a toilet in it. It's a little ridiculous. So you had a seat for the captain and the first officer, and the idea was they come up with all kinds of names, right? Extended operations. And the idea was the first officer would go, or captain, whichever was resting, would leave the cockpit after and cruise after climb and return at descent, and they'd swap out, and there would be one pilot there, and oh, by the way, if they had to meet their physiological needs, there'd be a toilet right behind them, and they had a radio panel, but nobody at the controls. Just a terrible idea. Why you would ever want to introduce that risk when we have this great safety record makes no sense.
12: I can't imagine that the passenger acceptance of this idea would be very high.
15: So I think you're right at a certain demographic. Uh-huh. So for sure, the three of us, no way in 100 million years. But a younger person that maybe has grown up with computer technology and apps and all those things, they may be more likely to. They have to be educated that this is not a good idea and why. Now, what's interesting is EASA recently came out and said, had a study that said the technology doesn't exist yet and it needs further study. So that's a step in the right direction, but we have to continue to fight this because they'll take every avenue.
12: So just to be clear, who are you fighting?
15: So really, you're fighting Airbus, right?
12: Okay. Mm-hmm.
15: But you can't have EASA approve it, because if no government will approve it, we're good. And why a government would be in bed with that, I don't know.
12: So what's the FAA's attitude?
15: And no. So they have come out with a letter. Yeah. Former Administrator Whitaker came out with a letter that said, we're not doing this. And I think most everybody we talk to, even with the new administration, is on that same page. This is a terrible idea, and we're not allowing it.
10: So I know in the United States, if you have two pilots, right now you have two pilots, and you know, if you're flying at night and, you know, you can't even let one of those pilots, like, take a nap in the seat.
15: Oh, no.
10: No. That's not allowed. Is EASA on that same aspect, or do they allow naps in the seats?
15: So some of them will allow, they call it controlled rest.
10: Okay.
15: And what that really means is you're falling asleep, right?
10: Right.
15: And
10: right.
15: That is, again, not a good idea. Remember, we have at least two pilots. So if it's over 8, we have 3, and if it's over 12, we have 4. And that is the best benefit for all kinds of reasons. Among them is you have more people looking over your shoulder to check what you do. It's called CRM, right? We've spent a long time working on crew resource management, so we all work together and people will speak up. Because I have yet, 48 years of flying, I have yet to have the perfect flight. I don't think I'm going to get it.
12: No.
15: It just doesn't exist. But it's really nice to be open to, hey, you missed that. Hey, how about this? How about that?
12: Well, and the other thing you mentioned too, Wendy, which I think people lose sight of, is I love technology. It's great. I love automation. But the depth with which technology exists now also means it's harder to manage when it's not working. And I would like some help sometimes.
15: Right. Exactly right. Yeah. And there's going to be times. You can't plan for everything. And the idea that we want to take the human out of the interface, it doesn't exist, right? Because you're just moving the human to somewhere else. Who's going to program it? right? And who knows what gets programmed in there? And you can't think of everything. That's why you need people. You need pilots to make these decisions and work together.
10: And, you know, there are examples of this that I know Airbus has, you know, certain logic levels. I've never flown one of these Airbuses. But, you know, at some point in time, it goes to a logic level that goes, I give up. And you, pilot, need to fly airplane. You know, there's always a level of the computer. You can't program every situation.
15: Right. Imagine the door plug with Alaska, right? How are you going to program that? You can't think of every scenario, which is why you need people to think. And that's where we're so well trained. As long as we're well rested and we have rules for all of that, we're prepared to make these decisions.
12: When will you declare success?
15: Probably never. I think
12: what
15: we have
12: success
15: to.
12: What would success look like?
15: Well, success means we keep having what we have, right? The program that we have, what we do today. You know, we went for 16 years without an accident, a hull loss in the United States, right?
12: Yep.
15: And that's a phenomenal record. I went back. I was editing a document. I went back some time ago, about a year ago, and looked at, okay, what's the background? How often did we have accidents? We had an accident from like 1960 something all the way to 1994 every year, with a couple exceptions where we skipped a year and one exception where we skipped 2 years. But every year it was commonplace to have an accident. We've solved for that with all of the technology we have, and we've solved for it with our crew resource management. You know, are we completely perfect? You know, we had PSA, right?
12: Yeah,
15: which
12: sure.
15: was a tragic loss.
10: Sure. Right.
15: Overall, we've done a great job.
10: Well, I would say even in that situation, there were signs that we could have improved ahead of time. We just didn't listen to them. We look at data and we make safe decisions. And as you mentioned, the data for single pilot isn't there.
15: It is not there, and it's not going to be there, and it shouldn't be there.
12: Sure.
15: Those are really the takeaways. And you're right, the data was there. For the PSA accident, we had called for helicopters not being in those corridors.
12: Yeah.
15: But you got to listen to us, right?
10: Sure. Right, and that's just rely on the data, and that's why, you know, with the single pilot. Are any of the airlines, I know you mentioned Airbus is pushing for single pilot, but were any of the airlines pushing for this?
15: So not in the United States, not that I know of. So, yeah. You know, I think we're smart enough to know. And the airline, you know, the executives know that, like you said, nobody's ready to get on an airplane that has no pilots on it. It's not a good idea.
10: Yeah,
12: we've been talking to Wendy Morris from the Airline Pilots Association about to pilot flight decks. When you're doing your advocacy and influencing, are you reaching out to multiple groups, agencies, or who's your main point of contact?
15: Everyone we can.
12: Okay.
15: So obviously EASA, yeah. FAA, we have a website. We work with the European Cockpit Association. We work with IFALPA, the International Federation of Airline Pilots Association, which is worldwide pilot groups. Safety Starts with 2 is our website to look at this and highlight, here's all the threats.
10: Now, what airplane was Airbus trying to get this certified on? Is it more than one?
15: No, they've just got one airplane that they're developing right now.
12: So it's a concept.
15: Yes. Uh-huh. But there's a mock-up.
12: Did
10: they try and do any test flights with this airplane? They didn't even get that far.
15: No,
10: in the
15: they
10: system.
15: Didn't get that far. Right.
10: Okay. So you've been able to really kind of kill this in the cradle, so to speak.
15: So far, so good.
10: So far, so good.
15: Right. But we can't rest, right? We have to keep working at it because they'll take every opportunity they can.
10: Mm-hmm. And now that the EASA has said, done, did Airbus come back and said, yes, but? Are they kind of like, okay, we give up?
15: No, they're not giving up, and they haven't said done. They've said it needs further study. I wish they had said we're not approving this, but they weren't that clear or that direct. So they are still trying to pursue it with all kinds of other avenues.
10: So when you said they needs further study, you said EASA said it needs further study, so they didn't kill it just right there.
15: Correct.
10: Yeah. So they're
15: like they should have.
10: They left the door open.
15: Yes, and we got to make sure we slam that shut.
12: That could be code for we're not going to let this happen, but they didn't want to say that.
15: Well, we would hope that, but look, we can't rest. This is a terrible idea. Yeah. It would be a degradation of our safety record, and it's not fair to the passengers. We as ALPA are the largest non-governmental safety organization in the world, and we need to keep pushing for safety. We've improved all kinds of our safety record, but we can't let it degrade.
10: Yeah, and that's what, like, the history of ALPA is promoting safety in the cockpit.
15: Exactly. ALPA was founded on safety. Pilots were dying, and they were being put in bad positions and being pilot-pushed, and it was founded on safety. So why would we ever turn that around?
12: So you're going to continue your efforts and not give up. And you're going to come back next year and maybe have some more news for us,
15: yeah,
12: right?
15: We'll keep at it. And so far, so good, but we got to keep it up.
12: If the general public wants a little bit of background on this, can they get it off your site?
15: Yeah, safety starts with two.
12: Safety starts with two.
10: And
12: okay.
10: Can the general public contact some of these agencies and say, please don't reduce my number of pilots?
15: Absolutely. That is a wonderful idea.
10: Excellent. Well, we appreciate you coming on. We appreciate you spreading the word. We've been talking with Captain Wendy Morris from ALPA.

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1: Radio, it's because Fareed over here starts looking at the crowd and starts clapping his hands. That's the applause sign.
2: That's right. We're very low budget here at EAA Radio. So how have you been since the last time we talked about Young Eagles about a year ago?
3: Oh, been good. Busy in a good way, but it's great to be back here at Oshkosh. It's always fun to see airplanes and people who love airplanes.
2: And how about you, Jeff?
1: Well, I thought it was last night we were last talking about Young Eagles. We have so many events here at EAA associated with the Young Eagles program because it's obviously a big emphasis for the EAA now and moving forward. By the end of the week, it just is all a blur.
2: Jeff, you spent some time in the Cessna Skycatcher earlier this year doing a little barnstorming. Tell us about your travels to Sun and Fun.
1: Well, I wouldn't call it barnstorming. I did land on runways. But, the EAA has a sweepstakes airplane, which you can all buy a ticket for. They, of course, draw for the winner. And this year, it's a Cessna Skycatcher. And I got the opportunity to fly it down to Sun and Fun. We did it over a couple of long weekends, stopping at four places along the way and doing Young Eagle rallies at EAA chapters. And that was a lot of fun for me, not only seeing how the different chapters operated, but also seeing, you know, the differences in the kids that you see in different locations. I'm still struck by the fact that the kids that I flew in Lebanon, Tennessee, for instance, it was not just their first time in a small airplane. Every kid I flew, it was their first time ever in the air. And every one of them, of course, was extremely nervous because, you know, they were acting like they were about ready to be launched into space. And I tell them that, you know, of course, if you know, if we get to the end of the runway and you don't want to do it, we'll just taxi back. That'll be absolutely fine. And, of course, everyone wanted to do it. And then you'd see that amazing transformation in them just as soon as they got in the air because this was literally their first time off the ground in their entire lives.
3: Every time I fly a Young Eagles flight, it is that sense of wonder, that joy of making real this dream that they have often had sometimes for years. And it's part of that excitement that we get to share with people, part of our passion, and that's what makes it so fun.
2: Excellent. And, we're getting all the microphones here. Jeff, is there any story that stands out more or less on that tour? Anything, any image that remains in your mind, except maybe learning how to tie a monkey fist?
1: Yeah, a monkey fist is a knot you have on the end of a tie-down rope, which I learned that skill while waiting the fog out in Titusville, Florida. We even videoed it, and I believe somewhere on the EA website there's a video on how to tie a monkey fist knot. You know, one thing that kind of sticks out for me is when we went to South Carolina, they have a very active EAA chapter, and it's a social EAA chapter. You know, they have a hangar, more like, it's not a tea hangar, but it's that kind of size, and they just rent it for their chapter, and they've, you know, got sofas in there, and even has a kitchen, and that's kind of their chapter clubhouse. But they do a lot of potluck kind of things, get the families involved, movie night, you know, movie and popcorn night. One thing struck me is that there was this family there. None of them to this day are actually pilots, but a couple years ago they came out for some Young Eagle rides and they were so excited about the opportunity that they actually joined the chapter. And they have like five kids, boys and girls, you know, ranging from 8 to 15. The oldest son, I think this year he came to the Air Academy for his second year. And, of course, they all want to learn how to fly, even mom and dad, and they're working on that. But it goes to show that, you know, the Young Eagle flight can be used as a recruiting method, actually, for your own chapter, to get new blood in, to get young people involved. And that's something I think that we should emphasize here going forward for EAA chapters, is when you do a Young Eagle event, you know, make sure it's understood that this is something that you can join. You know, we have our chapter meetings, you know, first Tuesday of every month or whatever it is. Come on by and check us out.

0: out if you like.
1: And I recently, along with my wife, Lori, had a chance to visit a pancake breakfast one Saturday morning last month up at the Truckee, California chapter, just on the north side of Lake Tahoe. A fabulous day. Did some Young Eagle flights. Big crowd, big turnout, and man, those pancakes and maple syrup good.
0: And wasn't that $5? Wasn't that what they charging?
1: I think it was about that, but it was certainly worth it. But it was not one of those places that you may have heard about where you pay $5 for the pancakes, but it's extra for the syrup. No, the syrup came with it. It was included in the package.
0: Here in Wisconsin, we're the standard $6 pancake breakfast. And boy, if you charge $7, you're going to hear about it.
2: And speaking of hearing about it, I didn't know in the office that you were going to drop in on that chapter, Sully. And Monday morning, my email was clogged with pictures and emails from the chapter members who were just thrilled that you had dropped by, and they were really impressed and very honored to have you there. But it was funny because I didn't know about it, and I certainly knew about it by 8 o'clock Monday morning.
1: Well, it was kind of a spur of the moment thing, and. I think we had Allie in the office let Nadia know, but it may have been after hours on Friday, and this was early on a Saturday. So by the time that you got the word, it had already happened, but it was a great day.
0: Your email never gets clogged when I show up at Young Eagle events.
2: No one sends pictures, Jeff. I don't know why.
1: Life isn't fair. It hasn't been for 2.5 years at least.
2: So you guys were at the Gathering of Eagles last night. Give us a recap of the highlights of that evening.
0: Well, we raised quite a bit of money. $2.2 million was the final count for
2: Excellent.
0: for youth programs here with the EAA. And and that's the goal of the Gathering of Eagles. We have some very generous sponsors in the crowd, and all that money goes for youth programs that we do here at the EAA. So it's going to be put to very good use. We got to fund 10 scholarships, or actually I should say flight awards, for potential Young Eagles. I think it ended up being about $2,000 a piece. I believe that was the final bid for that. So we're going to have 10 additional grants for the coming year of $2,000. And that's take you a long way to getting a sport pilot license anyways. So it was a very good evening, and everybody had a good time, and we raised a lot of money, and that's the goal.
2: That's right.
1: And we got a chance to be up there and acknowledge all the previous chairmen of Young Eagles and join them in celebrating this. And what an exciting auction. They had a professional auctioneer doing it, and the crowd was really motivated, and the numbers kept going up and up and up for an absolutely very worthy cause. It was exciting.
2: How about the Blue Angels Mustang? Was that the highlight of the evening?
0: That was pretty cool. When they brought it in, what they did was they took that Bearcat that's, because it's a Navy theme this year, and the Mustang, if you haven't seen it, is, I don't even know how they get a paint job that deep. It feels like you could just fall into it with that blue color and the U.S. Navy Blue Angel scheme that they used on the car. I've heard it's taken, was a 600-hour paint job. That's the amount of labor that went into that car with all the rubbing it out. But of course, the Young Eagle event is held in the Eagle Hangar, and it has doors that's open. So when everybody was in there around the tables, they opened the hangar doors on one side, and the Bearcat was sitting out front, all painted in the U.S. Navy Blue Angels paint scheme. And they started that. Fortunately, the wind was blowing away from the hangar, so not all the smoke and exhaust blew into the hangar, which was a big concern in the planning of this, that the potential wasn't lost on the people who planned this event. And then while I was running and chugging out there, the car was actually driven in through the doors and up onto a platform for the bidding. That ended up going for $400,000, I believe.
2: That's absolutely amazing, $400,000. I know there was a lot of interest in the car, not only from aviation folks, but also from car collectors. But that's been one of the hot questions that I've heard on the grounds. How much do you think the Mustang is going to go for? So now we know.
1: Yeah, it was quite a spectacle. In fact, one more thing I noticed about the opening of the hangar doors and the revelation of this F-8F Bearcat, you know, it was so dramatically lit. I mean, it looked like a Hollywood premiere. And, of course, when it began to crank up and that blue smoke comes out of the stacks and the light catches it, and it was just a sight to behold. And then, of course, after that auction of the Mustang, the Ford people announced what the concept car is going to be for next year's auction. And that was immediately after George Lucas had premiered the trailer of his next film, which is a celebration of course, the Tuskegee Airmen's contribution to World War II, the Red Tails. And that's the name of the movie. And so next year's Mustang is going to be a Red Tails Mustang. So we're looking forward to that, and we have high hopes and expectations about what the auction amount might be next year.
2: Exactly. And as you mentioned earlier, the funds that are raised go into youth programming, including the Young Eagles program. That allows us to do youth outreach without using membership dues to do that. Young Eagles right now, because of the gathering, is self-sustaining. And with another great turnout like we had last night, hopefully we can keep our pilot credits at $5 apiece going into next year. So that would be great, because a lot of chapters and individual EIA members use that to help send kids to the Air Academy. Again, just giving back to the program. We're going to take a quick break and come back, talk a little bit about EIA's flight plan and some of the results of the Young Eagles program that we've heard about through our research. We're talking with Jeff Skiles and Sully Sullenberger, co-chairs of the Young Eagles program, and you're listening to EIA Radio.
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4: We are back at Attitude Adjustment. I am Amy Labota. My host is...
5: I'm Kevin Whalen.
4: And we have Kurt Castagna, who has served as the president and CEO of NATA, the National Air Transportation Association, since 2022, following more than 6 years on the association's board, including terms as chair and immediate past chair. But we're here to talk about your position as industry chair of the FAA's Eagle program, which is Eliminate Aviation Gasoline-Led Emissions Initiative. And that, to me, seems like it has been the crux of a huge project for a long time coming. Kurt, welcome to Attitude Adjustment at EAA Radio. Tell us a little bit about Eagle and what you guys are trying to do.
6: Sure. It's a pleasure to be here. It's wonderful to be at Oshkosh and just work with our members here and our industry colleagues and really talk about current events. And it is an honor to serve as the co-chair of Eagle, along with Caitlin Locke from the FAA, who's the head of certification. And you're right. It's been many, many years coming for the elimination of lead from aviation fuel. And we're at a stage in time right now where it's not a question of are we going to do this. It's really a question is we are going to do this. Our industry colleagues from the other trade associations, we're committed to this safe transition to an unleaded product, at the same time preserving the piston fleet and protecting, you know, general aviation.
5: We're starting to see some regulations come out about banning leaded gasoline already. A lot of our listeners may have heard about the law out in California that bans the sale starting in, I believe it's 2031. Do you believe we're at a point where we're ready to start seeing regulations setting guidance and goals for unleaded aviation gasoline, or is there more work to be done infrastructure-wise?
6: So certainly there's areas in the country, California being one of them, where they're in metropolitan areas, the leaded emissions has been a real concern. And there's been political pressure on, I'll call it speeding up the transition to an unleaded fuel in advance. Part of the FAA 2024 Reauthorization Act, what it did and has been recently reaffirmed, was providing the protection for the 100 low lead today through the end of 2030 through the grant assurance requirements that the FAA has for airports. That's a federal action that requires publicly funded airports to preserve 100 low lead until that date. And it's important to note that the 2030 date at the end, December 2030, is not a deadline. It's not a line in the sand. It's a milestone. The likelihood of us getting to the end of 2030 with a successful unleaded product or products, that's our hope. That's what our goal is. But at the end of 2030, it doesn't mean that the sale of 100 low lead necessarily goes away. It's not to be banned. The EPA endangerment finding that came out a few years back identified 100 low lead with lead as a hazardous material that had to be eliminated, but it didn't prevent the sale or the refinement or distribution of 100 low lead. The California case was an effort in California to really expedite the transition to an unleaded fuel in advance of the federal actions. And through that court action, the attorneys that really NATA represented as kind of the clearinghouse for all the members in that case, the FBOs and the distributors, their decision was to challenge that, and did so successfully with the California Environmental Health Network that sued the FBO chains by asking that. And the court's findings were in favor of the FBO and FBO or distributor network by allowing them to follow the, you know, basically the federal guidelines.
5: So are you thinking that the approach for this going forward is going to be from a federal guideline standpoint, or do you see the states and FBOs kind of taking more leeway with how they go about rolling this out and setting policies?
6: So Eagle is a federal, you know, it's a federal partnership between the FAA and industry. And it's not just a trade association. It's just, so the process that the FAA is following is twofold. There's the supplemental type certificate or STC process that would allow for a fuel producer, if you will, to create the science to go to the FAA to go through a certification process. And there are two fuels that are in that process today, GAMI and SWIFT. Then there's the PAFI program, which is a federally funded testing program of the FAA for a candidate fuel. Lyndell BP Racing is one of the candidate fuels going through the PAFI process. So we believe it's a federal process. We believe it's national priority for the protection of the national airspace system for piston fleet that it be done that way, not through municipal local changes. And again, the FAA's ruling for grant assurances requires the FAA to preserve and protect the 100 low lead through the end of 2030.
4: We are talking with Kurt Castagna, who has served as president and CEO of NATA since 2022. And we're talking about EAGLE, Eliminate Aviation Gas Lead Emissions Initiative. Kurt, you make a really good point when you say we can't have all these little, you know, municipalities doing regulation individually. This has to stay a nationwide initiative. And I think it makes a lot of sense. And then the subtlety of the 100 low lead won't be banned. It's just that we want to make the transition. We want to have a date where this transition happens. I think that is critical because there are airplanes that need time.
6: So you're using the word transition. The FAA's response to the EPA endangerment finding, Congress, you know, mandated the FAA come up with a transition plan. Part of that plan is by taking stakeholder engagement and understanding really what the needs are for the piston fleet. So that transition plan is being drafted. It's going to be underway. I think you will see progress made in 26 and 27. I think you'll see PAFI, the PAFI testing process for the one candidate fuel. They're working through a series of aircraft and engines with the ultimate goal for a fleet-wide authorization for an unleaded candidate fuel. You'll see that progress in 26 and 27. Again, with the goal that these three candidate fuels, all of them or one of them that could get ultimately to market, do so hopefully in a safe way before 2030. At that point, we will see the phase out ultimately of 100 low lead. And in part of this transition plan will also include, I'll call it, the ramping up of supply and distribution, because we can't just flip a switch and overnight you're going to have a new fuel in the marketplace. So we anticipate doing this in tranches, so to speak, regionally, where we're distributing fuel to airports and locations. Certainly, part of what Eagle did last year is our visit to Alaska to understand the very complex, unique characteristics of their supply chain. And so they need a little bit more time, but they're very much relying on what happens on the lower 48.
4: Yeah, I can only imagine their concern because they have trouble even getting avgas where it needs to be. Right,
6: very
4: now.
6: Very interesting. They take fuel deliveries twice a year, and it's barged from San Francisco. They do it via the waterways, and so it's weather, you know, so in the winter they cannot. And they have very unique supply restrictions that we don't see in the lower 48. So, again, a transition to an unleaded fuel has to be very safely done. And what's very unique about Alaska is they use a significant amount of piston aircraft to serve the interstate and the communities and small villages using piston aircraft to deliver goods and medical supplies, et cetera.
4: It's essential.
6: Correct.
4: In Alaska.
6: Perfect word.
4: That I know because I've been up there. I've participated in some of that. But it's also essential in some of our western states.
6: Without question. I mean, essential is, you know, it's the movement of goods. It's fire suppression. It's disaster relief. You know, it's flight training. I mean, flight training is the workforce development for the future commercial pilots in our airlines. And so having the ability to operate piston aircraft, and again, a safe transition to an unleaded product, is critical for preserving the general aviation and piston community.
5: Are there any plans to kind of educate the public, educate your pilots, from your professional pilots who are flying cargo, aerial firefighting, various flight operations, all the way to the weekend warrior who's taken out going on a $100 hamburger run, taking friends and family up, educate them on the transition, saying, we've worked on this, we know what to expect, and you can easily make this transition?
6: So the website Fly Eagle website is very informative, very dynamic. It's being, you know, in some cases, the testing results come out of the FAA, this is being published. And so that information's there. It talks a lot about frequently asked questions and how users should just plan for their own, you know, transition to an unleaded fuel. And I would also encourage users to visit the websites of GAMI and SWIFT and Lindell to understand what they're doing in their testing process and where they are, so that pilots can make informed decisions.
4: Informed decisions is what it's all about. There is so many rumors flying around right now about, you know, fuels maybe having more corrosive and the chemicals that are being used and things like that. And it's critical for the pilots themselves to take that time and make decisions about how they are going to adjust maybe their aircraft.
6: Excellent point. So early on here, you mentioned, you know, how long it's taken. The challenge to find a drop-in replacement is not going to happen. We're not going to have a drop-in replacement. When you eliminate the lead from the fuel, you're introducing other chemicals to replace that lead. And there's two real big components in this whole process for a transition, and it's the detonation requirements that required the lead to begin with that mm-hmm. establishes the highest octane. And then there's the materials compatibility of the fuel and how it relates to the rest of all the way from the wing of the airplane back to the refiner, the entire supply chain. And to that end, what's critical in NATA's position has been early on is the requirement for an ASTM certified fuel. There is not a fuel used in the transportation industry, boat, highway, aviation, that is not ASTM certified. And that provides for transparency in the peer review process for the users.
4: Kurt, where can people find more about Eagle?
6: So our website, I believe it's flyeagle.com, is available. And again, that's an industry partnership between FAA and the industry. And with NATA and my role with NATA, NATA.AERO, NATA.AERO, and happy to help any of the members that might listen to this and need assistance.
4: Kurt Castagna, thank you so much for taking the time to stop by EAA Radio and tell us more.
6: Thank you. It's a pleasure.
7: Let's take a listen to a classic interview from 2019.
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8: That's
9: Come on,
8: right.
9: bud.
8: Hey, we are having a ton of fun down here, and it's all about flying and flight and fun.
9: Right on.
8: However you want to say it.
9: You got
8: it. What's happening down here. Tim Bogenhagen is back with us, and he is the staff liaison with EAA to this area this part of the year. Real quick, what do you do the rest of the year for EAA?
9: I work for EAA as a full-time staff member serving EAA members, coordinating weekly webinars, hints for home builders videos, flying club activities, and also being the staff liaison for ultralight and light sport aircraft information matters. I'm the go-to guy on the staff for anything ultralight, light sport.
8: Very cool. All right. Well, you've got a great operation going down here this year, as usual, I might say. And speaking of cool stuff, so we have talked to these, we've talked to Dennis before. We've talked to Aerolite in the past. And I know your company's not called Aerolite, right? What's the name of your company?
10: Well, it's actually, the company is Aerolite 103, and the airplane's also Aerolite 103.
8: So, Dennis, Carly, Tim's going to ask you a couple things. I know he's very familiar with your operation and also with this young man that's with us as well. Go ahead, Tim, and introduce
9: So, Dennis,
8: us.
9: I know that Aerolite has a lot of buzz over the last number of years. It's like the most popular ultralight out there. Why do you think that is?
10: I don't really know. I've tried to figure that out before Tim, myself, and with the comments, with the feedback we get from guys coming through there, they say it looks like an airplane, because sometimes, you know, the ultralight stuff looks a little strange in conventional terms. It has it's been around for, the design's been around 20-some years, so it's recognizable, and people see it. They recognize the airplane. They recognize the name. There's a lot of very loyal owners and pilots out there of ultralights. I think that just kind of builds on itself and keeps on going.
9: You know, one of the things that I've always appreciated about the Aerolite since it first showed up at Oshkosh, I think 1998.
10: Yep.
9: Terry Raber brought it here, but it was brightly colored, and the sails used on it are always bright colors, and it's like, it just screams ultralight to
10: me.
9: Yep,
10: absolutely. You walk around the corner coming out of the red barn here, it's first thing you're looking at. It's nice and bright. You can't miss it.
9: And it's fun, right? I mean, the bright colors just like, oh, man, I just want to fly this. It's fun.
10: Yep, that's it. Absolutely.
9: Yeah. So tell me, when you fly an ultralight, it's lightweight, right? So it's like, what do they call that? Lightly wing loaded? What does that really mean?
10: Yeah, light wing loading, very responsive. The controls are big. You know, basically, when these planes are designed, they're designed to fly at a wide speed range. So when you are slow and you have a big control surface, you still have plenty of control authority. You're going 25 miles an hour faster. That gives you a lot more control authority, a sporty feel to that type of aircraft for sure.
9: You know what I love about ultralights probably more than anything is that they're so safe. It's like, what? Safe. Why is that? Short takeoff and landing? What do you think about that?
10: Yep, short takeoff and landing, slow speed, slow stall speed, so your approach speeds are lower. If there is usually a mishap, it's a bent up axle or a bent up gear or something like that. It's much, much safer than, well, you say safety, approaching 30 miles an hour versus 80 miles an hour, big difference.
9: Very low kinetic energy.
10: Yep. Yep.
9: Yeah. So what's new at Aerolite 103?
10: Well, I guess the newest thing we have over there is the electric propulsion system.
9: Oh, wow.
10: Yep, which has been getting a lot of attention. We flew the plane a couple times here a couple days ago. It's remarkably quiet. The comments we get is, that's as loud as it gets? Yeah, it's as loud as it gets. We've got a motor that turns 2,000 RPMs max, 1,650 RPMs in cruise. It's just incredibly quiet. It's the only airplane I've ever been on a fly with no hearing protection.
9: That is cool. So electric motors seem incredibly simple. Does that mean there's very little maintenance to do on them?
10: Well, it's basically a zero maintenance system, if there is such a thing. If the batteries are charged and you move the throttle forward, electricity goes to the motor spins, you're going flying.
9: Wow, is that ever cool.
8: That's incredibly cool. And I'm a little curious about some of the mechanics of it in terms of the reality of use. So, of course, a Part 103 ultralight is for enjoyment mainly. Of course, you can't teach in them or do any of that. But how long can you fly this, because you're weight restricted in 103 and batteries are heavy? How have you gotten around that?
10: Well, when we went into this project with the electric propulsion system, we decided this is the viable aircraft for it at this point. The biggest reason is because the average ultralight pilot doesn't go out and fly for 2 hours in the morning. He goes out and flies for 30 or 40 minutes in the morning, brings his airplane back and goes on about his day, or perhaps the same thing in the evening. So the technology reached a point where 30 or 40 minutes of flight time is viable in our airplanes. And the battery technology continues to get better. The weight comes down, the amount of energy storage comes up, so that continues to get better. But we reached a point where we thought we could do it, and that was our goal, 30, 40 minutes worth of flying time, and we've achieved that, so you can do that now with an electric propulsion system.
9: And, you know, I fly a Quad City Challenger, which, you know, is a light plane, it's N-numbered, but it flies a lot like an ultralight, and I'll tell you, a lot of my flights are a half hour long.
10: Yep.
9: I mean, I go out, I fly at a grass strip, I go around, and I come back, and it's like at that twilight period. A half-hour flight time is like, that's a normal flight for me. So that doesn't really seem like a limitation at all.
11: And then how long to charge? Like, if you wanted to make repetitive flights in a day, what would you need to do?
10: Well, it depends on how you charge it. So if they have four batteries in the system, and you fly for 30 minutes, and you come back and put one charger on each one of those batteries, that whole airplane, all the batteries will be back up to charge in about an hour and a half. If you put one battery in, it takes four times as long to charge it up, but you can do it either way.
11: Okay. Well, very cool.
9: Yeah, isn't it cool? Yeah, so we got somebody with us, a nice young man, Henry Scott. It's just so cool to see you again back here at Oshkosh. Tell me a little bit about the first time you came to Oshkosh and when you flew here for the first time. Tell us about that experience and what were you flying?
12: Well, the first time I was in Oshkosh, I actually just figured this out. It was when I was 8. I was all the way over in GA with little Mooney, and I remember coming over to Ultralight, and I always was fascinated to know if I could land any sort of aircraft, you know, just in case, you know, something happened to my pilot or my dad, you know. And then, you know, my dad kind of figured that, and what aircraft could he fly? And Ultralights at the time were, you know, not too new, but they're still pretty new, and they're, no one has thought about taking it up, you know, younger than pilot, you know, not younger than 16 or 17. So when I was in that, I was in a power paraglider, and I soloed when I was 12. And I came here to Oshkosh, and I gave you guys a little bit of a struggle, you know, to figure out.
9: We had to figure it out. You were at 13 years old. It was like, ah, man, we've never had somebody that young fly here. So you came back the next year. You were patient with us, and you flew here when you were 14, right?
12: 13.
9: 13, yeah, 13 with your powered paraglider. And then the next year, you flew what back into Oshkosh?
12: I flew an Aerolite 103.
9: And how far did you fly that Aerolite 103?
12: I'm not sure the exact mileage, but from Virginia, northern Virginia, all the way to right here in Oshkosh.
9: Dennis, what do you think about that? One of your airplanes, a 14-year-old young man, flying from Virginia to Oshkosh.
10: Yeah, well, I don't know of anybody else that's ever accomplished that. That's a remarkable feat for anybody, especially someone that's 14 years old. Obviously, he had a lot of support from his dad, and that a lot of kids don't have that at that age either, but that's fantastic, absolutely fantastic.
11: I think it's kind of funny how he refers to the Mooney as little. comparatively to what he's flying now. But yeah.
9: Right.
11: So what are you doing now, Henry?
12: Right now, not much, but I'm...
11: Because you're 16 now, right?
12: Yeah. I have recently, about a month ago, March, I turned 16, and a week after that, I sold a 150, and so now I'm working on my private pilot's license.
11: Excellent. What a cool story. And this tie-in, the reason I asked you to stick around, Henry, and come and join us on the show is because that's a cool representation of what the Aerolite 103 can do, not only for adults, but young people. Because this is really, truly regulatorily, I mean,
9: it's free. There is no minimum age to fly an ultralight.
11: And so this is just, if any of our listeners have kids that they think would really want to do something like this, this is the proof that it's possible.
9: Like Nike says, just do it.
11: Just do it.
9: Yeah.
11: Are they paying us? Oh, no.
9: No.
11: So, anyway, what was, we've just got a couple more minutes of that experience, that trip. What was your favorite thing about it, other than arriving here, which is always the goal?
12: Oh, well, I did arrive here a week early. I was going to say that was my favorite moment, you know, when I'm finally here. And that would have been my favorite moment. But on the whole trip, I guess my second favorite was arriving in Fond du Lac.
9: Fond du Lac, just south of Oshkosh.
12: Yeah, and I was ready. And I'd flown for about 4 hours, or I've flown a few trips or a few hops, because you only have about 50 miles. It's quite a cross-country machine, but I'd been tired, and I was like, I want to get there.
9: You must have been like, I know this is the last leg now, so I'm just feeling so good because one more flight, and I'm in Oshkosh.
11: One little trip up the west side of the lake, and I'm there.
12: And then I can stretch my feet out and, do whatever I want.
11: Yeah. Well, Henry Scott, what a cool story. You're an inspiration. You may not know it now, but you are an inspiration to young people doing what you do. So keep it up. Mentor anyone who you can to do what you've done. And congratulations on your successes. And we look forward to seeing you here many years from now, doing another interview to see where you've gone.
12: Thank you.
11: And Dennis.
10: Yep.
11: Everyone can come see your booth over here at Fun Fly Zone over by the Ultralight Runway. Everyone come check out the Aerolite 103 and the 103E.
10: Yep.
11: It's fantastic. Thanks for joining us today on EA Radio.
10: Glad to be here.
11: J-Bot G, we're on the fly. We're at Ultralights, the Fun Fly Zone. We're going to take a break. We'll be back, and we're going to talk about some more cool stuff down here. Right, Tim?
9: You bet.
11: Absolutely. 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
13: Welcome back to Attitude Adjustment. I'm Magneto Mill here with my co-host Amy Laboda, and we're having a great air venture here halfway through the week.
14: Indeed.
13: And halfway through
14: the
13: show.
14: Exactly.
13: So, I guess we're exactly at that point. So, well, actually, not quite halfway through the week because we have a weekend as well. But, and we're sitting here today with David Knight. And David, why don't you tell us a little bit about your film and your productions and what you're all about?
15: Absolutely. Well, I started life in applied physics and found myself in aerospace, and more recently got involved with filmmaking. And the short story is that I was standing there at Kennedy Space Center watching them launch one of the last shuttles. And somebody said, wouldn't it be cool if there was a documentary about the end of the space shuttle program? And I went back to Hollywood, and nobody was making a documentary about the end of the space shuttle program and the beginning of new space, things like Virgin Galactic and SpaceX and so on. And I decided to roll up my sleeves and become a filmmaker. Got a lot of smart help from the Hollywood filmmaking crowd. And you may not hear that string of words, the smart help from the Hollywood crowd. That's usually an oxymoron.
13: That's why you have to say it twice.
15: That's
13: the
15: right.
13: Smart.
15: That's right. That's right. Well, they actually cancel each other out.
14: Spoken like a true physicist.
15: That's right. That's destructive interference for you wave theory experts out there. So about a year ago, the president of the California Science Center rang me up and he said, I hear you've been working in films now. And I said, yes. And he said, well, a big movie company was going to film us bringing the shuttle Endeavor to California, and they haven't done anything. And the shuttle's coming in 12 weeks. And the schedule doesn't change. NASA sets the schedule. And I said, so you want me to film it? He said, yes. And by the way, we have no money at all for this. We're a nonprofit.
13: Right.
15: So not even a budget for coffee and donuts. And so I had to raise the whole thing in a very short amount of time. And when the shuttle landed, I had a crew of 150 Hollywood filmmakers. There wasn't a single person that gets you a latte, by the way. There's no actors or any of that coddling. It was all technicians and
13: no divas. And
14: you have a future in nonprofits.
15: Well, so I'm a big fan of EAA. As
13: you documented the last mission.
15: We did.
13: The space shuttle.
15: We documented the last bit of the shuttle Endeavor,
13: and then you documented its movement.
15: And then
13: we
15: put it on a 747, flew it across the United States. We stopped at Edwards Air Force Base, and then we did what we came to call the victory lap, where we flew the shuttle carrier aircraft, which is a highly modified 747 with the orbiter mounted on top. I know everybody knows what that looks like. We flew it all the way up through the central part of California, over the Capitol in Sacramento, over the Golden Gate Bridge at about 1,200 feet.
14: Sweet.
13: Yeah.
15: Down Silicon Valley.
13: Mm-hmm.
15: And we heard that half of Google went outside to go see this thing go over. And then we brought it into Los Angeles. We flew it over the Hollywood sign, the castle at Disneyland, the Queen Mary, and a number of other waypoints. And then we landed it on runway 25 right at LAX.
13: That was a big deal that day.
14: And you got some incredible footage when you did that. I can only imagine.
15: It was incredible. We had to negotiate and negotiate with Washington, that includes FAA and NASA.
14: I can only imagine.
15: To do something they hadn't thought of. And I said, well, wouldn't it be cool to film it as it landed? And they said, well, we have these F-18s with cameras in them. And I said, well, those are awesome.
13: Not
15: but
13: quite the same.
15: They're going to, they have a much higher stall speed. So we convinced them to move the F-18s out of the way on final. We brought in a Twin Star, which is, you know, very fast helicopter that normally doesn't have cameras on it. So, by the way, we had to figure out how to mount cameras on a Twin Star with gyro stabilizers. And this is all done in 3D, by the way. So it just gets more and more complex. So after a lot of cajoling, it came down to the actual head of the Science Center and NASA and the FAA said, do you want this to happen? And he said, yes. And that flipped the bit. And the next thing you know, we had a helicopter. And there was a TFR for the entire region. So there were only four things in the sky at that moment. There was the shuttle carrier aircraft and the Endeavor counted as one, two Hornets, and our Twin Star.
13: Your helicopter.
15: And that helicopter pilot, that by the way, was donated as well. And the helicopter pilot has bragging rights for his whole life.
13: Oh, that's worth a donation if you're involved.
15: Absolutely.
13: In it. I mean, I don't know anybody that...
15: Yeah,
13: they shouldn't.
15: Do you want me to pay for the jet fuel? He goes, no, it's all covered. And I actually had pilots competing to be the one, but I said, I'm going with the one with the fastest helicopter.
13: I was
15: going
13: to say, how did you make your choice?
15: Big, fast helicopter.
13: Right.
15: We hovered it over the tower at LAX. It was actually the downwash was beating on top of the tower. And when you see the shot, it looks like a camera on a control tower. And then all of a sudden, as the SCA comes past the tower, the camera starts to move, and he had to get up to 120 knots and crank around the back with wake turbulence. You know, there's still wake turbulence from something that big, even on landing, you know, so it's pretty severe.
13: How did you prepare for that?
15: Well, we had to coordinate with a lot of agencies.
13: Just in terms of the flight, you know,
15: there's a lot of pre-planning. There was another layer that probably never comes up except for Air Force One, which is what they call the threat assessment pyramid, which is a pyramidal chart that they use in the federal government for determining what could happen to something. And the narrow part of the pyramid on top represents the worst thing that could happen, but it also means that the width of the pyramid is how many people could do that, could pull it off. So obviously the top would be somebody with a surface-to-air device. The F-18 Hornets flanking the shuttle carrier craft were armed with cameras and not weapons, but we realized that somebody who might be thinking of shooting at it would look at fighter jets and say, no, I probably don't want to shoot at that, because they're used to Air Force One flying with fighter jets, which are, of course, armed. But that had the net effect of being a magnificent sight. It was very loud. They estimated 3 to 4 million people throughout California came outside to watch this go over. And then we put it into a hangar at LAX that was kindly provided by United Airlines for 3 weeks while NASA removed the aerodynamic tail cone and did quite a lot of work. We then lowered it with two of the biggest mobile cranes in the world, because we didn't have the vehicle assembly building that they do in Florida, or the thing at Edwards. And we lowered it onto a 500,000-pound robot that had 40 motors with 80 wheels, and then for 3 days we slowly moved it through the streets of LA.
13: Did you film all of that?
15: Every bit of it.
13: Every movement.
15: Yep. I actually, being the producer, suddenly I was a producer.
14: Like a good thing, though, you know?
15: Well, in LA, it gets you free valet
13: everybody's
15: parking.
13: Everybody's a producer.
15: You know? Yeah. Everybody's she knows.
13: Or a vice president.
15: Yeah, or I make YouTube videos with my iPhone, but I'm a producer now. So we had the most high-end gear imaginable. We had the actual cameras that had just been used for Transformers 3, you know, in 3D. Incredible technology that was completely donated. And
13: it didn't move for a solid 3 days. You parked it overnight periodically.
15: So you had about 2 miles inside the airport perimeter. In the middle of the night, we closed the runway complex at LAX.
13: Did you pay the $20 parking fees?
15: Actually, we said, you know, we're a transient.
14: yeah, there you go.
15: We just moved the shuttle over the... And then we ended up, no landing fee for the shuttle. What was up with that? So we brought it across the runway complex and then took it out a very large gate, brought it onto the streets of L.A.
13: Now, how did you had to prepare the streets? I mean, the streets had to be prepped in advance.
15: We did. We had to put down 1,200 very thick steel plates. Interesting reason, they were worried that the mass would cave in the sewers as they went through the streets.
4: Right, because so it's kind of hollow under
15: do.
4: There.
15: Yeah, it is. Yeah. And we don't have, except for very small areas, things like subways. But the gross weight of that whole thing together was 700,000 pounds.
13: Wow.
15: And then we came to this obstacle, which was the one bridge we had to go over. And that is a bridge over one of the busiest freeways in the world, the 405, yes. The San Diego Freeway. So the California Transportation Agency, Caltrans, was so scared, even though we did a lot of math and figured this out, we were probably a margin of 2 or 3 to 1 in safety. And they still said, we don't know what this robot is. So we had to take 3 hours with a lot of machinery to take it off the robot. And it was very dangerous. We're lifting the shuttle with things like giant forklifts. And then put it onto a giant trailer system that weighed 100,000 pounds all by itself. Ugh. And we were then going to tow it over an eighth of a mile and put it all back together on the robot. This took a very large amount of time with a lot of engineers. And we were going to tow it with a big rig. And this led to this interesting moment. Toyota, who had been a supporter of the Science Center, came along and they said, hey, could we tow it with a pickup truck? And we said, you're nuts. So after a lot of physics calculations and some testing with giant concrete blocks, they convinced us it could be done. They made a very large donation to the foundation that we really appreciate. And then they filmed this pickup truck that, is about 6,000 pounds, towing almost 300,000 pounds over a bridge.
4: I'll tell you what, it's a very effective commercial for the pickup truck.
15: It is.
4: There's no question.
15: But it's real. I'm here to tell you that is not computer graphics.
13: Now, where can we see all this? Now, you're giving a presentation tonight at Theater in the Woods.
15: Tonight I am doing, as you can tell, I love to talk about it, where I'm giving a presentation in Theater in the Woods tonight, Wednesday, at 6:30 p.m. I promise to be done before the air show and
13: before
15: the fireworks.
13: The night air show.
15: I cannot compete with fireworks.
4: Not
15: and
4: many
15: I want
4: of
15: to
4: us
15: see
4: can.
15: Them myself.
4: Exactly.
15: So if you come to Theater in the Woods tonight at 6:30, it's called Bringing the Shuttle West, and I hope to see everybody there.
13: And we're going to see some new footage that hasn't been
15: unreleased
13: seen.
15: Unreleased footage, and it's absolutely focused on the aviation part because I know everybody will enjoy it.
4: Well, I'm going to be there.
13: And for people that can't make it to AirVenture this year, where can they?
15: We have a documentary we've put together that's showing at the California Science Center. It's free to the public. We opened this on November 1st. The exhibit, and we've had 2 million people. I asked right before I came out. 2 million people have come to see it. And we'll also release the documentary online and on DVD later this year.
13: Fantastic. Well, David, thank you very much for being with us. And it's a fascinating story, and we'll definitely have to come check out Theater in the Woods. And you are listening to EAA Radio. This is Attitude Adjustment, and we will be right back.
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11: And here we are at Women Venture today, a fine Wednesday at Oshkosh EAA Air Venture. So we have a great program planned for you today here on the fly, and we're going to start it out with Tracy Curtis Taylor, who is a Stearman pilot and obviously a member of, you can tell us how many organizations you belong to, probably quite a few. Welcome, Tracy.
17: Well, thank you. It's a great pleasure to be here.
11: Now, I referenced the UK here a minute ago, and you are originally from the UK, but you now live in California. Why don't you tell us a little bit about your story?
17: Yep, I'm originally from England, but we emigrated to Canada in the 1960s. So my upbringing was really in North America, and I had a kind of frontier, call of the wild upbringing. So I think that informed my later desire to fly, really. So and North America is such a dynamic place to fly. So it's no accident that so many years later I've actually come back with my aeroplane. In fact, this is the third time I've brought the Stearman back to America, because I flew across it in 2016.
11: Oh, how exciting.
17: And crashed that year. Crashed that year. Anyway, that's a a side story.
11: Well, so first of all, what would encourage you to do such a thing? Like, what was your inspiration, your drive?
17: The inspiration to fly, well, funny enough, it was during a holiday back in Canada when I was 16 with my twin sister. So we'd already relocated back to the north of England. And I'd seen a sign at the side of the road advertising an introductory flight for $15. So I ended up just, that was my first taste of flying. And it wasn't until I was in my early 20s and then living in New Zealand that suddenly it became possible. I mean, in England during the early 1980s, women could not join the air cadets, they couldn't join the air force, so there was no obvious way into aviation. So I came at it really from a rather oblique angle. But New Zealand, I did all my early flying in New Zealand, waitress my way through a private and commercial license. But my interest was really flying old aeroplanes. So those magnificent men in their flying machines, we watched it every Christmas, and I think that's why I just had, that's all I wanted to fly, open cockpit, stick and rudder.
11: So are you the only pilot in your family?
17: Or yes.
11: You are?
17: Yes.
11: So it was literally that movie that sparked the fire.
17: Absolutely. I think I just, yeah, the whole romantic adventure of those early flying machines. And, of course, you know, the wonderful old films. But, yeah, the great Waldo Pepper, you know.
11: Great movie, yeah.
17: That was it. So although I did a private and a commercial license and I worked as an instructor and in aerial photography for several years, it was really the old aeroplanes, helping to organize air shows, display flying, formation flying. But very early on, I got my tail dragger rating. So, you know, yeah. And basically the dream was this Boeing Stearman. I mean, I was always obsessed with Stearman's, the iconic aeroplane of the 1930s, basic trainer in World War II. Boeing made tens of thousands of these aeroplanes. But of course, this was the great barnstormer as well in the interwar period. They were used for crop dusting. So I just think they're the best looking aeroplanes ever. And I have this one restored in 2012 to do the first of my expeditions, which was following, it was a flight up Africa. I shipped the aeroplane from Europe to Cape Town. And I followed the route of Lady Mary Heath. She was the first person to fly solo from Cape Town to England in 1928, so a year after Lindbergh flew the Atlantic. And suddenly there was this global craze about aviation. It represented, you know, this whole new era, new technology, this great advance in humankind. And everybody was absolutely mad about aviation. So the women kind of stepped into the frame. Mary Heath was one of the first of the great female pioneers. So she flew Africa in 1928. So I did Cape Town to England in 2013. In 2015, I headed off England to Australia, following Amy Johnson's flight. So Amy was a bit like the American Amelia Earhart, and she was the first person to fly solo, the first woman to fly solo from England to Australia in 1930.
11: What kind of airplane did she use?
17: She was flying in a Gypsy Moth.
11: Oh, my.
17: A Gypsy Moth. So I'm just
11: challenging.
17: Flying in, yeah, absolutely, absolutely.
11: I mean, a Stearman is a modern compared to a Gypsy Moth. You know,
17: it's a little bit stronger. It's a bit more robust. It's American, so it's got a 9-cylinder radial engine.
11: And a good one at that.
17: Well, a very good engine. I've had a slightly bigger one put on my airplane. It's a Lycoming 680. It's a 300-horsepower engine, and I've got 6 hours of fuel in the top wing.
11: Oh, yeah.
17: And the airplane is actually parked in front of the Boeing Plaza.
11: Okay.
17: Right from the get-go, Boeing came on board and was my first sponsor with these expeditions.
11: No kidding. That's fantastic.
17: Well, they were just tremendous and very forward-thinking and very, very encouraging, because it's the hardest thing is to actually get the financial underpinning to do these sorts of expeditions. It's hugely expensive. But we were also trying to build a global outreach campaign around women in aviation. So using this wonderful example in history, you know, these inspiring women. I mean, I wasn't trying to duplicate what they did. You simply can't do that in this modern age. But to take an aeroplane like a Stearman in the post 9/11 world, you know, it's also highly bureaucratic, flying through some very difficult political regimes. The air traffic control is very difficult, but it was wonderful. The flying was out of this world. And again, to work with Boeing was just a wonderful honor.
11: Yeah, that is Well, you can understand why they would want to be involved, right? I mean, their name is on the airplane. But other than that, that's great to have that support. Yeah. So this, you did three expeditions. The first, and say, what was the third expedition?
17: Well, the third was I shipped the airplane from Sydney to Seattle. So, you know, did it a grand launch to fly across America from Boeing Field in Seattle. Came all the way down the Western Seaboard to Los Angeles and then headed off, you know, due east, you know, to fly the great historic airmail route. I was really fascinated by the early airmail pilots in America. This is one of the first airmail services in the world. And again, it started in 1919. And the risks that these young pilots took, I mean, the fatality rate was shocking. They called it the suicide club.
11: Yeah,
17: of the first 40 pilots, something like 30 of them were killed doing it. So it was an incredibly perilous undertaking, but they were, so that was what I was trying to fly. And sure enough, I landed at Winslow, Arizona after one of the best days flying of my life through the Grand Canyon, Monument Valley, Lake Powell. And I had a partial engine failure shortly after takeoff from Winslow. So I had a blocked carburetor in the airplane.
11: Oh.
17: And it just lost power enough to stop it flying at that density altitude. I mean, Winslow is hot, high desert. But I ended up just flying it into the ground, basically, and it somersaulted. So wrecked the airplane. I was absolutely fine. I had one of the crew with me. They were filming overhead. But it absolutely fine. But I had the wreck airlifted back to Europe, rebuilt within 3 months in time for Boeing centenary at the Farnborough Air Show in Britain. And then I brought the airplane back to America the following year and reflew America. So it's back now. I've ended up getting 3 years of sponsorship with the Cy Robin Foundation.
11: Oh, yeah.
17: And Cy Robin, of course, has been a wonderful donor behind the EAA and Air Venture.
11: Yes.
17: And many of the museums in America, the Museum of Flight, the Pearl Harbor Aviation Museum. So they actually said to me, you know, we'd love to support you. Bring the airplane back, you know, come and work in legacy outreach and support what they've done. So, you know, it's just wonderful to have the airplane here at Oshkosh. And I'm very grateful to them. It's the opportunity of a lifetime.
11: Yeah, well, it's wonderful that you're here and able to show your airplane to the community, because where else will you get this kind of an aviation crowd, right? So what do you do for a living when you're not doing all these adventures?
17: Well, this has really consumed my life for the last 10 years, I have to say. So trying to get established in America, I've now applied for a green card. So my plan is to stay here. This is quite simply the best flying country in the world. It is the opportunity, the energy, the talent. I've been involved in warbirds really all of my flying career in a way. And to be now part of this community here is the culmination of 40 years of flying. So I'm just thrilled to be in America, and I'm just trying to stay, I think, is the great challenge now.
11: Well, we're thrilled to have you, and you certainly have something to offer. So, you know, there's that. So what's in the forward view? What is your next aspiration?
17: Well, I'd love to try and fly the Americas. I'd like to take the airplane down to South America and do Cape Horn to Alaska. That's a huge logistical exercise. For the time being, I'm really just trying to consolidate on some of the outreach work that I'm doing with the Cy Robin Foundation and the museums. But, you know, to be at Oshkosh, I've got my book here. I published a book 2 years ago, so I hope to be doing a signing with Tammy Jo Schultz, who's become a wonderful friend. So we're going to be doing a book signing together tomorrow afternoon, I think 2 o'clock here at, is that here at Women Venture?
11: I'm not sure, but
17: well, anyway, it's the author's signing, the book signing, and then I'm going to be doing a talk at 12:30, also here at Women Venture on Saturday. But, you know, anybody, come and see me at the aeroplane. I think that's the key. Come and see the aeroplane. It's in British Racing Green, although it's an American aeroplane. This was a British expedition.
11: Yes. Well.
17: So the aeroplane looks, it's got the Union Jack on the side, and it's but it's a Boeing beauty.
11: Oh, that's awesome. Wow, Tracy, what a history. What an adventure. I mean, this is something people just dream about. Most people can't pull it off. And you've managed to do it with help, of course. But well, it takes a lot to bring all that help together and to put together a sophisticated expedition, not to mention three. Well, and sooner it's, before, so.
17: I have to say, it was probably 25 years in the gestation, you know, because again, once again, it was the film Out of Africa that inspired me to fly Africa. I just wanted to do an open cockpit flight, have that experience over the Rift Valley, flying over the flamingos in an open cockpit biplane. So that was a dream come true. But it was it wouldn't have been possible without fantastic sponsorship. Again, Boeing facilitated this across the world through some very difficult regimes, through Israel, through Saudi Arabia, through India, Pakistan. So it was this was unique what we were doing with this aeroplane.
11: Yeah, that's crazy. Wow. Well, Tracy, thank you for joining us on EA Radio today and telling us a little bit about your story. It's been a pleasure.
17: Well, Jeff, thank you. And it's a great pleasure to be at Oshkosh. Thank you.
11: Tracy Curtis Taylor, go see her beautiful Boeing Sturman over Boeing Plaza. And Jay Munchie, we're on the fly at Women Venture, and we have plenty more to talk about, so don't go away. You're listening to EAA Radio.
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1: Everybody likes the boom. You know, we kind of like it out there in California, or at least out there in the deserts of California.
2: Oh, now I know where my next retirement home is going to be because I want to hear some booms.
3: Yeah, let's crank it up.
2: We don't get those in the East Coast.
1: No, not very much.
2: Nope, not like we used to. Anyway, what exactly are we doing? How do you tame the boom?
1: Well, we have the X-59 coming up in about 2 years, just a little less than 2 years. It should do its first flight out of Palmdale out there in Southern California. And it's designed to make the boom more like a thump. More like closing your car door or distant rolling thunder. So the idea is we're going to go fly this thing in phase one. We're going to go out and make sure it's safe. Phase two, we go out and actually measure the boom. And then phase three, we got to take it on a road show across the country and go out there and figure out from the public. We're going to go make our sonic thump and get everybody's feedback to make sure that that's an acceptable sound for everybody in a sound level. And then that becomes the new standard. Instead of thou shalt not fly over Mach 1 for civil airplanes, we now have a noise-based standard instead.
2: Okay. Now, for those, a lot of us that aren't familiar with what a sonic boom is, explain exactly what it is and how it's created.
1: Well, anytime you're going faster than Mach 1, you've got the shock waves coming off that create a sonic boom. So it's, essentially thunder is a form of a sonic boom. So, when you're nice and close to it, it's, pretty disturbing. If you're far off and it's just that rumble, it's not so bad.
2: It's not the thunder that worries me. It's the lightning.
1: Exactly.
2: But anyway.
1: Yeah.
2: And the shockwave is created because you're trying to push the air faster than it wants to get out of the way of the aircraft, something like that?
1: Yeah.
2: You're compressing it?
1: Basically, like you have a wake from your boat.
2: Mm-hmm.
1: You end up with a wake, once you're going, faster than the speed of sound, that is the shockwave, that comes off.
2: So we discovered the boom a long time ago.
1: Yeah.
2: Were they expecting the boom, I wonder?
1: I think they were, and they kind of knew that it was coming. I'm not sure, exactly what they thought when they first, heard the boom. The other thing is it kind of depends on your altitude or whether you're going to hear it. There's a thing we call Mach cutoff, that if you're not going faster than that speed, it won't really reach the ground, so you won't hear it. So you can be Mach 1 or, say, Mach 1.05, maybe 1.1, and the guys on the ground won't even hear it because it's not going to get there.
2: Okay.
3: Does the sonic boom dissipate with altitude?
1: It does, yeah. So if you're a lot closer, you guys watch the Mythbusters and all
2: right.
1: that other fun stuff
2: right.
1: that,
2: mm-hmm.
1: Those guys helped us out when it comes to a lot of the different, dispelling some of the myths out there. Weather affects it, wind affects it, humidity. There's all kinds
2: right.
1: of things that
2: humid
1: will
2: air
1: affect
2: is denser.
1: It. Exactly. Yeah.
2: Wow. Interesting. Never thought about that.
3: I haven't either.
2: So you're at this point, you're just trying to learn how to tame the boom. You're not trying to design a transport SST or any of that kind of stuff. That's
1: correct.
2: A ways off.
1: Yeah. The X-59 is not a prototype. It is a demonstrator. So, we've done little pieces of taming the boom for a while. We've shaped the front of the airplane. We've done some stuff for the back of the airplane. When you have a sonic boom, it's when it reaches the ground, it's called an N wave because it looks like a big N.
2: Okay.
1: When you
2: a pressure wave.
1: Yeah, exactly.
2: Right.
1: So one of the things that we're trying to do now is kind of put it all together in a specific airplane that is purpose-built to validate all the modeling, that the engineers have come up with and said, if we build the airplane like this, it should produce, a thump like this. So now the idea is go build it, validate it, and then go out, like I said, on the roadshow and make sure that everybody's good with that noise that it makes.
2: Right. So the end product of this hopefully is more like a formula to make an aircraft with low boom.
1: Exactly.
2: And then the aircraft manufacturers can go, then we can build one of these. And using
1: right.
2: that.
1: Yeah, you're exactly right.
2: Okay.
1: Yeah.
3: Are you going to take this to local air shows when you get your road program going?
1: Well, there will be different community cities that we will take it to. We've done kind of a practice one already just because it's not easy taking the data. We did a program at NASA called QSF-18, and that was about a year ago. We went down to Galveston,

0: Texas. And with the F-18, we can produce a low boom, but it's very purpose. It only actually does a low boom for a very small little area. And it has some other side effects that, you know, aren't as good as going out there and doing it in the real X-59. But it was to kind of look at the community response and figure out how we're going to actually go measure that. So there's been a little bit of stuff that's gone on, but this is the first thing that's, you know, end-to-end purpose-built to go out right. And get this data.
1: I mean, I haven't actually seen any photos, but from the sticker, this airplane looks like it's going to be pretty large.
0: It is. It's just shy of 100 feet long.
1: Wow.
0: With about a 30-foot wingspan. You know, it looks like, you know, those darts we use.
1: You know, it's a flying lawn dart.
0: Yeah, it is. You know, you call the F-16 a lawn dart, but nah, this thing's the real lawn dart. It's the stuff that they won't let you play with anymore because everybody's getting hurt.
1: Right.
0: If you look at the picture and come by, we got a couple models over there at the NASA Pavilion, but it has no forward field of view. So it has a virtual windshield. So
1: Okay. Essentially
0: there's a 4K, you know, a UHD camera in the front. There's also another one on the bottom. And basically your front windscreen is, you know, on 4K UHD, you know, monitor.
1: Well, sure the screensaver's turned off.
0: No, that's a good idea. We'll put that down.
2: I was going to say, how does that work with depth perception? You're just looking at a flat panel.
0: Well, it's kind of interesting because we've got some simulation and stuff that we've done, and you know, we got a lot of really smart guys that work at NASA, and I'm not sure why they ever picked me. But so you do have, you know, some side windows and a little bit of front, you know, quarter windows, which are also blocked by a canard somewhat. But it's very mechanical. When we've gone to go do some of the simulation stuff, we've taken some of our UAS pilots, you know, our UAV pilots, and those guys are great at landing the thing because they're used to having no depth perception. You know, the guys who used to fly our Ikana, which is a form of a Reaper.
1: Okay.
0: That we used to have. So those guys are really good at landing it. And a lot of guys that have had a decent amount of HUD experience, it's not too bad. It's one of those, you put the thing on the thing, and when a radar altimeter says this, you put the thing on the other thing, and then it touches down.
1: Right. So you land by procedure.
0: Yeah. It's very open loop, very mechanical. You know, it's not trying to grease it on. You're just trying to get it down and get it on the runway.
1: Oh, so they've got long travel landing gear for that reason.
0: Yeah. Well, and hopefully you'll see it here someday. When you were asking about the air shows, I'm sure at some point we'll be, you know, as we progress, we'll be trying to get the X-59 here someday. And it would be really nice if, you know, we can find a way to make the thump for everybody to actually hear at the air show. You know,
1: I mean, this is a perfect test environment, if you ask me.
0: Yeah, exactly. Yeah, yeah.
1: We'd all be disappointed. That would be the problem.
0: Yeah. Well, maybe we can have a Hornet go along, too, and maybe they can make the boom,
1: well, actually,
0: and then you have a thump afterwards,
1: you know,
0: to kind of compare it to.
1: Right?
0: Yeah. Yeah.
1: I want to be hired because I want to be the guy that sticks the tennis ball on the nose when it's on the ground so nobody gets speared.
2: We've seen those tennis balls with little faces drawn on them, so it looks like the tennis ball's eating the airplane.
0: Oh, yeah, that's a good idea. Yeah. Like a big Pac-Man.
1: Yeah, exactly. Yeah.
2: Exactly.
1: Yeah.
2: Have they started bending metal on the airframe
0: they
2: yet?
0: They have. Lockheed Martin is the prime contractor out there at the Skunk Works there in Palmdale. It's some of the stuff is in the jig right now. Avionics is being done by the guys over there at Rockwell Collins. Things are progressing, you know, and it's kind of exciting to be on the design team looking at this thing.
1: It's exciting to be part of anybody doing things.
0: Oh, it is. Well, and that's one of the great things lately is, you know, it's like aeronautics is back.
1: Right.
0: Two manned X planes that are happening in the next few years. And, you know, there's a lot of really cool stuff going on, you know, NASA's going back to the moon, all kinds of stuff that you kind of look and go, wow, it's fun.
1: Exactly. It's about time.
0: Yeah. Oh.
2: You know, the thing that I'm wondering about is the construction of the structure itself. You're not really using not a whole lot of exotic materials on this airplane, are you, as a demonstrator?
0: No, huh? I mean, it's a standard Franken airplane of most X-planes. You know, it's got F-16 landing gear, parts out of, you know, F-18s, you know, so stuff from all over the place.
1: Got the little bathroom out of the C-130.
2: Yeah, there you go. What about the coffee maker? Don't forget that.
0: Yeah. Well, it's not going to fly long enough for that, I don't think. Yeah, so, yeah.
1: Well, where do we go to find out more on the field?
0: Come over to the NASA Pavilion. We've got a bunch of displays over there for all the great things that NASA's doing, and we'd love to see you guys stop by.
1: Oh, yeah. I want my picture taken in it.
2: Yeah. There you go.
0: Well, that's going to be a couple more years before that gets here, but yeah.
2: Well, look, if you guys ever need wheel chocks, we'll volunteer
1: that's right.
2: for
1: yeah.
2: that.
1: Yeah.
0: Well, the other thing to think about is that nose wheel is behind me. The cockpit's 50 feet back. So where are you going to get a tow bar for this thing?
1: Oh, my God. Yeah. It's going to be awfully long.
2: It's going to need handholds because that's the only way you'll be able to move it safely.
1: Yeah, no kidding. Yeah. All right. Well, I want to thank you guys for joining us.
0: Well, thanks for having
1: us. It's always good to have NASA because NASA good.
2: Yeah, all you have to do is just go on the web and go NASA, and it'll take you everywhere you want to go.
1: All right. I'm Digital Dave.
2: And I'm Fast Eddie.
1: And this is EAA Radio.
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4: Joining us now is Steve McCaughey, the Executive Director of the Seaplane Pilots Association. And, Steve, it's always great to see you, but at the same time, you know, we usually wrap up the show with you as a guest, but it also means it's the end of the week, which is...
5: It's hard to believe, isn't it?
4: Yeah, yeah.
5: I mean, it's great to be here. I love seeing you every year for the Steve and Steve show.
4: Yep.
5: But it is. It's kind of the end of the week.
4: I know.
5: It's hard to believe it's here.
4: Yeah. Yesterday, great seaplane flyby showcase.
5: Yes.
4: Thank you for helping out with that, but... There was a great-looking lineup of seaplanes, and, of course, that goes on at the seaplane base as well. How was, just briefly, how was traffic and everything there?
5: It was good. We're going to try to drive more and more seaplanes there. We've seen a little bit of a reduction over the years, but that's okay. We had Canadian fires last year with all the smoke. Yeah. But the atmosphere down there just draws people. And a lot of the attendees of the show don't know that this wonderful environment exists down there, and there's so much activity. We had the Watermelon Social down there last night.
4: Yep.
5: We had Samaritan doing flights down there in the 206. So great stuff.
4: What's the largest aircraft that was down there?
5: We had the Grumman Albatross
4: there.
5: Okay. Yeah, yeah. So we had that earlier in the week. So it's super.
4: And along with a gaggle of Cubs on floats, I'm sure.
5: Yes, gaggle of Cubs, 185s, 182s, the normal component. It's a great place. The lagoon there, they do tours, too. A lot of people don't realize they have the pontoon boats that actually guide you around the bay there and tell you all about the airplanes and where they came from, which is great.
4: What's the latest news from the Seaplane Pilots Association?
5: Well, you know, we're doing so much. So we've got some challenges, but we also have a ton of good news. Challenges, invasive species.
4: Right.
5: We're constantly on guard for increased regulations, trying to work with the regulators. Actually helped work on, we just patented a new pump that helps filter the invasive species out. And we had Louisiana Fish and Wildlife actually pick one up yesterday, which is great.
4: Yeah.
5: So we like to see the regulatory world adopting the things we're doing. Also, you know, always pilot safety.
4: Right.
5: We're continuing to do. We do about 50 safety seminars a year. Normally do about 7 or 8 here. And then working on trying to curb the erosion of the seaplane pilot population. Mm-hmm. It's a niche activity for people that do, and we highly recommend it. But we also, because of the average age, the demographic of pilots, we're seeing a lot of fallout at the upper age spectrum. And we are doing everything we can to get new scholarship programs, get people through, get young pilots involved in seaplane flying.
4: When you were talking about the invasive species, being from the upper Midwest, we have lots of lakes, and of course that's always a concern with the boating industry. Do you work with the boating industry to try and
5: Yeah, we're adopting a lot of their same ways to mitigate the risk. All of our board members, myself, and we're taking our volunteer field directors to invasive species training. We go through the same training that the U.S. government officials go through, and we're working to provide decontamination stations, these filtering pumps, things like that, to more and more pilots. The biggest thing we want to try to do, which is different than the boating community, is because we go from lake to lake without an inspection point that you're used to, we want to be a self-policing, self-inspecting user group.
4: Good. And I would think also working with the boating industry just to get the word out about seaplanes.
5: Yeah,
4: right?
5: Absolutely. I mean, so a lot of people that operate boats, it's a natural fit. And most of our seaplane pilots, if they're an owner-operator, usually they own a boat.
4: Right.
5: So there's a lot of crossover. The only difference is there's 11.8 million registered boats in the United States and about 8,000 seaplanes.
4: My goodness. You mentioned scholarships. What kind of scholarships do you provide?
5: Yeah, so we have the Tyler Orzow Chuck Kimes Memorial Scholarship, which is dedicated to two individuals that we lost many years ago, back in 2011. And we award over a dozen scholarships, zero-cost seaplane rating, all around the country. So we'll award some here. We'll award some in Alaska, Seattle, Maine, Sun and Fun. So we geographically disperse it. And Chuck Brown, Brown Seaplane Base has been very good in honoring it. And we have, like Kenmore Air Harbor, several schools will actually donate to help us not use the cash in the coffers so we can provide more of them.
4: Good. And is that open to anyone?
5: Yeah. Okay. So 18 to 25-year-olds. So we do have, we want to target the young, the younger pilots. But we do ask that they join the association because we're going to offer them a potential for $2,500. Right. So that's the only caveat that we try to do.
4: Speaking of which, membership, if someone is interested in finding out more, you've got a website, right?
5: Yeah, seaplanes.org. Super easy.
4: Very easy.
5: Seaplanes.org.
4: And you've been on some interesting tours in the last year or so, haven't you?
5: Oh, man, it's crazy. Been to Alaska twice this year so far. We always go up there, do the Alaska Airmen's, the great Alaska Aviation Gathering. For the advocacy group up there. But we also do dunk tank training up there. We train 75 pilots both in Anchorage and Fairbanks on a two-day dunk course that we worked with the FAA on developing. We're going to Greenville, Maine next to the International Seaplane Fly-In in Greenville, Maine. And then we're going to Lake Como, Italy in October with 50 members. So it's a lot of great adventures.
4: How did that trip to Italy come to be?
5: So I wanted to go.
4: Oh, okay.
5: So back in 2015, we had never done a member adventure. Right. And I've been so fortunate to do a lot of these amazing adventures, circumnavigating Australia and all the other things I've been able to do. And I wanted to expose more people to the types of adventures I've been so fortunate to do. So I announced at our member meeting, I'm going to go to Italy next year. I'd like to take as many of you as possible. I thought 10 people would come. We had 35. This year, I set a limit at 50. We had 100 that wanted to go. So
4: when you go there, are there seaplane activities that will be involved in the trip?
5: Yeah, so Aero Club Como is we helped get them in the Guinness Book of World Records as the oldest surviving seaplane base.
4: Ah.
5: They actually have an aero club where they rent seaplanes to people. They have a large fleet of airplanes there. Great access to water. I mean, flying on Lake Como with the Swiss Alps in the background and Bellagio on the east side of the lake. So we'll actually take over their fleet of airplanes for a week and just give the experience to everyone.
4: You're just going to go have fun.
5: They go have fun. We're going to, it'll be amazing. I wish you could come.
4: Well, you're already full. So, talking with Steve McCaughey from the Seaplane Pilots Association. Steve, what are some of the other trips that you might have planned? I mean, so you're going to Italy, but are you thinking of any others in the future? Maybe?
5: Yeah, so we try to alternate between the U.S., which is a little bit easier financially for people to engage in, and then an international every year. Next year, I think we're going to go to Madden's Resort in Brainerd, Minnesota. And then what we'll do is incorporate our member meeting. So we'll do an all-day factory tour of Whip Air and then do our member meeting at the Whip Air facility in South St. Paul. So that'll be another one coming up. We've got people that want us to, like, do semi-guided adventures through Alaska to the public use cabin. So we've been doing a lot of work. We developed a new website that features the public use cabin system, which are underutilized. Mm-hmm. And if we don't use those resources more, they're going to be threatened for budget cuts to be taken away. So we want to actually take small groups of maybe 8 airplanes on tours through these public use cabins. There's over 70 cabins that can be used for very little fee. Really remote Alaska cabins.
4: Explain how that works. I've not heard the term public use cabin.
5: So the U.S. government maintains a network of cabins across Alaska. We have a set that are only accessible by seaplane. And then there's some that may have a gravel strip or a grass strip that you can access them to. And they're really Spartan. I mean, it's a plywood bed. You bring bedding, and they'll have a wood stove or an oil stove. But they all have a John boat. And an outboard motor in the U.S. Forest Service maintains those. And very few people know about them. So 80 or 90% of the people will actually charter airplanes to go out these. So we're trying to bring more awareness of these cabins and more utilization. So RAF has been helping restore some of the cabins. We're partnering mm-hmm. with them on that. And again, it's a great... if you have a seaplane, if you have a seaplane license, what better way to use it than to fly to a remote cabin in Alaska? Yeah.
4: And RAF, that is the
5: Recreational Aviation Foundation.
4: Yes, very, very big in backcountry, usually on unimproved strips, yes. But also, they're also involved with seaplanes as well.
5: Yeah, okay. Yeah. So it's all good.
4: Very good. If you had to sum up kind of the state of seaplanes that right now, you said the pilot population is kind of diminishing a little bit, but...
5: Lot of excitement. Yes. Look at all the new stuff yep. going on. Look at the Kodiaks, the Caravans, the new propeller, Hartzell propeller mm-hmm. on the Caravans. We're seeing a lot of stimulus in airlines and commercial service, and it seems like all the schools and manufacturers are backlogged with orders and training requests. So we're seeing a lot of health and excitement. But, you know, if anyone has any interest, if you've ever dreamed of flying the seaplanes, come see us in the Hangar C. Look us up at seaplanes.org. Don't dream it. Go live it. I mean, I don't know what to tell people. A lot of people are training on glass cockpits these mm-hmm. days. I would say the majority of new pilots are training on glass cockpits. We're going to give you a chance to focus on your basic airmanship skills. And in the advent of the glass cockpits, we don't see enough of that going on.
4: Right.
5: So we provide a gateway for you to improve your pilot skills, and it's the most enjoyable rating you'll ever have, I promise you. There's no written test. There's only an oral and a practical test, and you're going to do it in 3 to 5 days, in 6 hours, 7 hours of flying in most yeah. cases.
4: Very good. You mentioned in your commentary yesterday with the seaplane showcase about Jack Brown.
5: Yeah.
4: And how many ratings he's provided.
5: So John Brown, Jack's son, over 20,000 seaplane ratings. He has signed tickets. He signed three of mine.
4: Wow.
5: But the seaplane pilot population is only like 21,380 pilots.
4: Yeah.
5: He signed over 20,000 tickets, and they train over 600 pilots a year.
4: Yeah. It's an amazing spot down in Florida. If you get a chance, go check it out. Steve, thank you very much for being with us. And I'm closing out our week from the stand. That's going to put a wrap on it. It's been a pleasure to share the stories of some of the people who make AirVenture interesting. Thank you for listening. Let's do this again in 51 weeks. Remember to follow EIA Radio on Facebook and LinkedIn, and now on what's the other one? TikTok.
5: Yes.
4: They're everywhere. They're everywhere. You can also visit our website for archived interviews throughout the year. This is going to wrap it up from the stand. I'm Steve Buss. This is EIA Radio.
3: From the EIA Radio archives, here's an interview from 2009. And two of the folks who have competed in this global university competition are with us. Jeff Bauer and Josh Hu are PhD candidates in the Aeronautical and Astronautical Engineering program at Stanford University. I understand you guys are students of aircraft design. So tell us a little bit about your entry in the project.
6: Right. Well, thank you, Mike. It's great to be here. Our idea was, it's called Extended Formation Flight. Now, Formation Flight, a lot of our listeners doubtlessly will know about. But what we're proposing is to separate this formation by, you know, much longer distances than what you see today on the orders of miles. And this way we can let trailing aircraft sort of fly and capture the energy of the wakes of the leading aircraft and thereby reduce their drag and increase the efficiency of the overall formation.
3: And that's Josh speaking. Jeff, how does the project talk about how this would be implemented?
7: Yeah, we do discuss. Our goal is to implement it with commercial aviation to really drive efficiency in the industry. And we looked at, analyzed how the wakes behind airplanes develop and how far back you can really fly and what savings you can really get, and then how this would be applied to the commercial aviation industry kind of in a tiered adoption strategy. It wouldn't just all happen at once.
3: Did you find enough research that had already been done by FAA, by NASA, and others to give you the data that you needed?
7: So there has been a lot of work in this over the years. In the early 2000s, there was a NASA project at NASA Dryden where they flew some F-18s in close formation and measured fuel burn savings up to, I believe, 18%. So it's very similar to what we're proposing, except we really with technology today, we can really extend the formation so they're not in a close formation like birds would fly or, you know, the Blue Angels or something like that.
8: Talk about that technology that wasn't there maybe when the original data was collected.
7: So if you want to fly far away, you really need to fly with respect to the wake that is shed by the lead aircraft. So you need to know where that wake is. And technologies today that we didn't have 10 years ago are lightweight LIDAR systems that can basically see the air.
8: What's that acronym again?
7: LIDAR. It's light detection and ranging. So basically, I think it's lasers that reflect off particles in the air, and they can sense their velocities. So you can build a picture of what the air, how it moves. It's used a lot for planning out wind farms today. Atmospheric scientists use it to look at cloud formation, those kind of things.
8: So this would be another addition to the avionics package?
7: Probably, yes. Yeah.
9: There's a big push in general in the industry and research groups to try and find a lot more fuel efficient and ecological environmental ways. The big idol, there's a lot of research that I've been familiar with in various circles of the idle thrust approach, but for noise abatement as well as fuel. And this sounds like it's kind of along similar lines of taking advantage of some of the stuff that glider pilots have been doing for a long time, thermals.
7: Definitely.
9: And wakes. And
6: yeah, and certainly birds have been doing this for even longer than that. So so we are just, in some sense, extending that idea. And it's important to sort of point out that there are many technology solutions, perhaps, for eco-efficiency, but this is an idea that is within the range of what is realizable today with today's airplanes that you see out here. We actually, as part of our proposal, looked at the structure requirements for today's aircraft and realize that, in fact, within the formation, it's likely that the planes of today don't need any structural modifications to be able to do this. And like you said, it would be an avionics retrofit into the aircraft.
9: Well, even though they don't need anything to fit into this design, is there a little bit of forethought into what some of the future research for, you know, I guess various composites and the plan forms and everything else should be to increase efficiency?
7: Yeah. Definitely started to look at how aircraft of the future would be designed to further take advantage of formation flight. And there's a lot of interesting synergies between some other technologies that are being used today or people are thinking about. One is to slow commercial aircraft down a little bit, maybe fly at Mach 0.7 or so. And that really allows you to get laminar flow, unsweep the wings and get natural laminar flow. It turns out when flying in formation, you want to fly a little bit slower anyways, so it kind of makes some sense there. And there's things you can do with winglets to improve the spacing requirements and things like that.
9: And we're another along those lines, we're also taking a look at the relationship with how we envision as pilots and, you know, engineers on the project, the whole idea of energy balance and the kinetic versus the potential energy has become the new buzzword and how to manage that rather than altitude and thrust. And are you guys dealing with a little bit of that, I imagine, in your, or not?
7: Not directly.
9: Not
7: but
9: directly.
8: Right. So Jeff and Ja are members of one of several teams, Rachel, whose work output that you saw. Talk about some of the other ideas that have come to light through this competition.
10: Well, there are a lot of different ideas. We didn't want to give one specific objective, one specific, let's say, design objective to the teams. We wanted them to be able to develop any kind of idea that they thought could bring an improvement to the industry. And so we had proposals for windowless aircraft, solar power, ways to remove pollution from engines, composite fibers, composite materials for the structure or interior structure or exterior structure of the aircraft. There were also some ideas that weren't really, that were more sort of business applications where teams proposed to communicate, that an airline would communicate in a certain way with its passengers so that the passengers would become more aware of how they could contribute to improving the environment. So it was really interesting because we came up, the students came up with an awful lot of different ideas. And I think the beauty of this kind of contest is that they aren't constrained by maybe all the years in the industry and the regulatory requirements that we always are. And so they really think out of the box and just come up with some pretty amazing ideas.
9: I was curious as to what universities became involved. It's a global project. Yeah. Did you go and seek out universities that were involved in various aviation ecological concepts and contact them, or do they apply to be a part of this program? How does that work?
10: We wanted it to be open to any student from any university around the world. We did target approximately 160 universities that we know that we tend to have a lot of students come from to work at Airbus or who work in the industry, universities that have very good aeronautical engineering programs. But we wanted to go beyond the engineering discipline as well. So we had a number of business students who participated. And we had over 2,400 students sign up from 82 countries around the world. We had 225 teams in the end, in the very beginning. So about 225 universities around the world who participated.
9: And this is ongoing, right?
10: Well, we did our first contest, launched in October of 2008, and it finished in June at the Paris Air Show. So these guys came to Paris and gave their presentation in front of a live jury there. We'll be launching the next edition of the competition soon. We should have more news on that in the autumn. But it's likely that we'll launch it before the end of this year, and if not, then early in 2010.
8: Well, the trip to Paris is certainly a lovely reward.
6: Absolutely.
8: Is that essentially what the winners have received then? Is a chance to present in Paris? How does that work?
6: Well, I think for us, that was the most important part, was to get the idea out there. And in fact, that's something that extends beyond the competition.
8: Oh, yeah,
6: itself.
8: Like the credit card commercial. That's kind of priceless.
6: Right, exactly.
8: Yeah. Well, thanks so much for coming in. Rachel Schrader from Airbus, leading the project Fly Your Ideas, Jeff Bauer and Josh Yu. Thanks so much for visiting EAA Radio.
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11: And good morning once again from the Roscoe Morton Broadcast Tower. High above the action here at Air Venture Oshkosh as we're watching the Ford Tri-Motor take off. Very pleased to have with us today Colonel Gail Peck, and he's going to tell us a little bit about a very secret project. You may not know this. I didn't know it until just recently, is that America had its own MiG squadron for a number of years, and we'll find out more about that now that it's been declassified and we can talk about it. But welcome to Oshkosh, sir.
12: Well, thank you, Steve. It's always a thrill to come to Oshkosh, and this is a special honor to be able to visit with you this morning.
11: Great. Well, thank you. How many years have you been coming to the show?
12: Oh, my gosh. I've only been probably maybe four or five times. Okay. Missed last year. We introduced my book in 2012 here. I did two large venue presentations about the subject then, and I'll be doing another one Saturday.
11: All right. Well, put a plug in for that. Yeah. What time and where?
12: Well, it's going to be in Forum 6 at 10 o'clock, from 10 to 11:15. And it's the story about America's secret MiG squadron.
11: All right. Good. Well, tell us a little bit about your background. How did you get into flying?
12: Well, I came out of an Air Force family. Right. My dad was an Air Force pilot, and I was fortunate to be able to go to the Air Force Academy. From the time I was about 6 years old, I remember digging a hole in the beach down in Florida and getting a stick and playing P-51 with bottle caps for instruments. So I had a pretty clear idea of what I wanted out of life, and it all unfolded pretty well that way. After the academy, I went to flight school and later had a combat tour in the F-4 and then got into the aggressor business and the MiGs and stuff.
11: Right. And you mentioned the Air Force Academy. You're one of the first classes that went through the
12: right.
11: academy.
12: Right. I was in the fourth class. Right. We started at Lowry Air Force Base, and then after the summer training, we moved down to the permanent site, and then 4 years later, we graduated, and we were the class that made it a four-year school.
11: All right. What was it like at the academy then compared to academy experience now?
12: Well, that's impossible for me to say because I'm not a cadet now. I doubt I could hack it. I think that we were much smaller. There were only 400 or some of us that started, and just under 300 that graduated in my class. So we all knew each other. That was one thing. So the network was firmly established from the very get-go, and that was good. We didn't have a lot of the amenities. We didn't have a flight training program or gliders or any of the stuff that young people enjoy today. And it's really important, I think, to get them started right. If they're going to go to the Air Force Academy, then there ought to be some Air Force in their basic training other than just bookwork.
13: Excellent, excellent. You mentioned the F-4 in Vietnam.
12: Yes.
13: When were you in country?
12: Yeah, I had the privilege of flying with the 433rd TAC Fighter Squadron, Satan's Angels, out of Yuban, the 8th TAC Fighter Wing in Thailand. And I was there at a kind of a low period in terms of activity. I had about 36 missions into North Vietnam through the 31st of October of 68, and that's when we quit going north.
13: Right.
12: And then there was kind of a hiatus there of northern activity until 72 when linebacker cranked back up. But I'll tell you what, there was no shortage of activity in Laos and the areas that we were flying combat in. And then, most of mine was at night, and then I got introduced to the laser-guided bomb systems as well. And so it was a very rewarding tour. I have fond memories of it.
13: Right. You know, as an aviator, you kind of pick out certain airplanes that are your favorites. Obviously, P-51 has always been a favorite of mine. I think if you remember the movie Battle Hymn from the 50s, I saw it in grade school, and I missed the point of the story, but I got the point of the airplanes. I've always enjoyed the P-51, but the F-4 has always been a fascination.
12: Yeah, the F-4, I love that airplane. It always brought me home. And my takeoffs and landings were equal.
13: Good.
12: So I appreciated that. I think the most fun airplane I flew was the F-5.
13: Okay.
12: In addition to the MiGs, of course, so which were just real hoot. The best airplane certainly was the F-15 in terms of technical capability, a war machine of the first order.
13: Truly. So you've completed your tour in Vietnam, and now you're looking at the rest of your career. Right?
12: Yeah.
13: And how did you make the transition from combat pilot to secret MiG operator?
12: I was very fortunate that my squadron commander in an F-4 squadron selected me to go to fighter weapons school. And then after coming back to my unit and working as a weapons officer for a couple of years, I got selected to go be an air-to-air instructor at the fighter weapons school. And that's when I first had the chance to fly the MiG-17. And that was in 1972.
13: Okay.
12: And we trained a group to go over to Vietnam. They didn't get into combat before the linebacker 2 was over, at least not into air-to-air combat. But it was my first taste of really training the way we needed to be training.
13: So that kind of leads into why.
12: Sure.
13: You know, the squadron came to be.
12: Yeah. You know, from the days of World War I, it was man against man in a flying machine with a gun. And that was the way it was through Korea.
13: Right.
12: Sure, we had jets instead of props. We had radios instead of briefings and wing signals and flashes and... We had cannons instead of machine guns that in the early days shot the prop off.
13: Right.
12: So we made a lot of progress. So from the Korean War, we took those tactics with us to Vietnam. And that worked fine as long as it was machine gun against machine gun. But when the North Vietnamese Air Force showed up at our 6 o'clock at a mile and started popping the good guys with air-to-air missiles, our whole system of tactics and formation flying and protection, the idea of a shooter and a cover flying about 1,500 feet behind to keep the shooter from getting shot, it all dissolved. It didn't work anymore. So we basically distilled the whole paradigm down into building blocks. And this is when I then was an instructor at the Fighter Weapons School, and we put it all back together again, and each pilot had to master every step before they moved to the next step, to the next step, to the next step, and finally to that of the accomplished full-up warrior. So the kill ratio in Vietnam, that down low was 1.85 to 1, meaning we shot down 1.85 of theirs for every one we lost. That's bad.
13: Right.
12: That's real bad. When you look back at the aggressor program that was put together where we were flying against realistic adversaries with T-38s and F-5s and then later the MiGs, all built on this well-baked cake of a new paradigm of air-to-air training, man, the guys went to Desert Storm. The kill ratio in Desert Storm was 39-0.
13: Right.
12: And worldwide, the guys, our allies that fly F-15s and F-16s, have had kill ratio over 170 with no losses.
13: Wow.
14: So I think there's a return on investment there that's worth talking about.
13: Yeah.
14: And the MIG program was an exciting part of it.
13: How did you do it, though? How did you put together MIGs that were the enemy airplanes?
14: Well, we were flying the MIGs a little bit. We got some. Our Israeli friends gave us some from defectors and captured airplanes. So we exploited them. And the test pilots flew them, and they wrote books about how do you fly them. And that wasn't very satisfying to fighter pilots, because that's like getting something off the Internet about a piano and knowing there's black keys and white keys and thinking you can sit down and play it. You need to go out and actually train. And so we got our appetite was whetted with that opportunity that Randy O'Neill and I had to fly the MiG-17 early on. So I'm at the Pentagon. We're still flying MiGs a little bit. We have to write test plans, and it was very, very, very rigorous. And my general one day said, either get me this program or get me out of it. I said, sir, why don't we just build our own airfield? Well, to make a long story short, that's what happened. And companion to all of this that is not known by most people was that I was a confidant on the advanced prototype of the stealth fighter, the Hav Blue. So it occurred to me that if we build an airfield that can fly the stealth fighter at night, we can fly MiGs in the daytime, we can do it secretly. And so we found a place out on the range, in the Tonopah test range, and we built that airfield. And in July of 1979, I landed the first MiG-21 there. And we had six MiG-21s and two MiG-17s in the initial cadre. It was a joint operation. We had Navy pilots and later Marine pilots as well as Air Force, although it was an Air Force-run deal. And eventually, the program lasted 10 years. We flew over 15,000 MiG sorties. We had 27. We had 27 flyable MiGs at our peak force structure. And, you know, the young guys would come back from a sortie against the MiGs, and they would just be all over themselves with excitement for it. So there we go. And it just, to be a part of it, I went out. I left the Pentagon then and went out and was the first commander and had the chance to land the first airplane up there and run it for a little while. And then other guys picked it up, and by the time I left, the program had so much momentum that it just kept going until the Cold War was over, and then the money fell off. And
13: sure. How did you figure out the mindset of the aggressor? I mean, obviously you're sitting in a MiG, you understand how it flies and the instruments and things like that, but how did you figure out what those pilots were training and what was maybe in their head?
14: Well, there were people before us that set up the aggressor program with T-38s initially and then F-5s. And so they were our tutors in terms of tactics and all of that. And in fact, the initial cadre of MiG pilots were all card-carrying aggressors. We flew both airplanes. We'd go on the road and fly the F-5 and then go fly MiGs for a couple of days and so on. So the intelligence community should be given a great, great kudo for figuring out how the bad guys did business, and then we tried to replicate it.
13: Okay.
14: I think we did a fair job.
13: I think so. You mentioned the program was clandestine. It was
14: very, very,
13: very top secret.
14: Very secret.
13: How did you manage for a decade to keep it that quiet?
14: Well, we had a very capable officer named Don Muller, who's now deceased, and Don designed a security program, and people were briefed in right before they participated, if they were not cadre, and then as soon as they were done, they were debriefed. There was no look back. Didn't call and ask what happened last week, you know. And so I think that in combination with the fact that the pilots really respected the value of the program and they kept their mouths shut. They really did. I went back years later and had an opportunity to fly an F-15 against a MiG-23. And when I got there at Nellis to go do this, I didn't even know we had MiG-23s in the program. So the look back, no look back, was working.
13: Right.
14: And so, great experience.
13: Excellent. So, we've gone through all of this. What's the final result? Was it worth the effort?
14: Well, I think the final result is that the United States of America, and that includes our Navy and Marine colleagues and Air Force, have built a system of air-to-air training which is second to none. And it's combat proven. So I don't think anything else needs to be said about it. It just works. And I was amazed. I work at the Air Force Weapons School now still as an F-15C and an F-22 subject matter expert. I worked their academics. And when I went back after being retired for about 10 years and got involved in this again, I was stunned at how good they were. and how transparent all of the problems that I had envisioned they would have, how they had just melted away. These guys had figured it out.
13: Good.
14: Figured it out.
13: Colonel Peck, we appreciate you taking time out of your busy day to share with us the story of America's secret MiG squadron, and you're listening to From the Stand on EIA Radio.
3: Here's an interview from 2023.
13: Joining us now from the Ron Scott Communication Center is Aaron Miller. And several years ago, it must be maybe, I don't know, 3 or 4 years ago, we first met you. You had written a book about your grandmother's experience as a WASP, Final Flight, Final Fight. And we talked about that. And the story of the WASP, the Women Air Force Service Pilots, not recognized as veterans, finally getting that recognition, and then you working to have your grandmother be able to be buried in Arlington, which was her wish. So that inspired the book, which brought you to Oshkosh, and we got to meet you and talk to you. You've written a second book. We talked about that last year. And now this year, not a third book, but you're a private pilot, and you flew in to AirVenture.
15: Yes, that's correct.
13: what an interesting journey this has been over the last few years.
15: Yes, very unexpected.
13: Really?
15: Most people, I don't think most people, their grandparents pass away, and then they end up visiting Congress, getting a law passed, writing two books, and then becoming a pilot.
13: That is an unusual journey, but I'm so glad that you're here. What airplane did you fly in?
15: It is a Grumman Cheetah.
13: Okay. So did you do it solo, or do you have somebody with you?
15: No, my friend down the street is a CFII, and we've been friends for a while, and he very generously lets me fly with him in his plane.
13: Okay.
15: He's owned it for 21 years, and he used to actually own a Grumman Yankee as well, the trainer plane.
13: Yeah. So where did you come from?
15: I live in Maryland, so we flew from Maryland. We took a stop in Ohio, then we flew to Burlington, and then flew from Burlington up here to Oshkosh.
13: Okay. And you did it right, because... hang on. Big old Ford tri-motors. Gotta love them. But you did it right, because a lot of people, when they get to the Fisk arrival and getting in here with all those other airplanes, it's always good to have another set of eyes in the cockpit, and even better to have a CFI with you just to...
15: Yes, and a CFII who has, I think he's flown in here 20 times something like that. So very experienced.
13: When did you arrive?
15: Last week on Friday.
13: On Friday. Okay, so you were the first wave that came in.
15: Yeah.
13: What was that experience like? For those who don't know the procedure for getting in here for general aviation aircraft, 90% end up southwest of the field by about 10 miles or so over a little town called Ripon. And the air traffic controllers are there at the Fisk control point, and they sequence you. And you just basically fly in, you just keep the airplane in front of you, in sight, and just follow them to the field. But there's a lot of airplanes out there.
15: There are a lot of planes, but I felt like people here that have been doing this for so long that control all the planes, that have the system, and it seems to work okay, and everyone, even though it's from an outside perspective, it might seem kind of chaotic, like everyone kind of knows what's going on, and it's like everything's fine, we know what we're doing, it's fine, you just accept the chaos.
13: Yes, it's different than any other flying. It's, you don't fly this close to other aircraft anywhere else in the airspace, but as you said, it's very controlled, very... You just follow the procedures.
15: Like we were coming into land, and then they were like, land on the white dot. And I'm like, okay. And then this other plane kind of got in front of us, and I was like, oh, well, I guess we'll just land wherever now.
13: Yep.
15: I don't. It's fine. We'll just figure it out.
13: So are you staying on the field?
15: I am. I'm staying in the North 40 campground.
13: Okay. How did the storms last night?
15: I hid in the bathroom, actually.
13: Okay.
15: Just because it looked a little tornado-y.
13: Yeah. But your tent is still there?
15: It's everything's still fine. Yeah, everything's fine. Normally, I'm in Camp Scholler, so this is the first time I've been over on the other side.
13: Okay. Well, this is the first time you've come as a pilot.
15: I know.
13: It's awesome.
15: Got to go sleep at the airplane, you know?
13: So what have you been up to in the last year since we talked, aside from earning your pilot certificate?
15: Well, a lot of it was having to do with getting my pilot license. Right. So, yeah, I went to Florida. I live in Maryland. I went to Florida so I could fly regularly, so take the lessons and get it done very quickly, because I'm that kind of person. I was like, I don't want to be one of these people that, not to criticize anything, but I just kind of wanted to get it all done as fast as I could.
13: Right.
15: So I thought it would be easier in Florida with the weather and everything, and we don't have the FRZ down there, because I live inside the FRZ in Maryland. And, But yeah, as far as like my job, I have the same job. I've been still doing book tours, talking about the WASP. I went down to the WASP annual gathering that we have at Sweetwater at the National WASP World War II Museum in Sweetwater, Texas. So if anyone wants to come to that ever, it's a great museum out in West Texas, and it's where the WASP learned to fly at Avenger Field. So that was pretty cool. And the B-25 girls, Devil Dog, gave me a ride, so that was pretty cool. And Devin gave me a ride in her family's BT-13, so that was very cool. Yeah. So it's cool to fly there in the planes that my grandma flew.
13: Yes.
15: So that was very cool, because my grandma was a trainer. She taught people in the BT-13 on instruments.
13: Okay.
15: So that was actually a plane she flew.
13: Yeah. Did you feel, I know you're connected to your grandmother, but did you feel a little more connection to her history flying in that airplane? Or were you just enjoying the ride?
15: I guess a little bit. I understand it more a little bit. I mean, I've already been flying in these planes with other people.
13: Right.
15: So I guess I understand a little bit more about what she was going through. And I just, when I think about, you know, the fact that we can fly with iPads today and just look on, you know, it's not really that hard. And when I think about what she had to do back in the day with, like, listening to the Morse code and doing all of that, like, at nighttime, it's insane. Like, she tells this story where she was flying a T-6 at night, moving it to another base, and she saw fire coming out of the engine. Mm-hmm. And she's like, well, that seemed bad, but also the plane was still flying okay, so I just kept going.
13: Right.
15: And it's like super dark, middle of the night, 1944, so she's like, what am I going to do? So she just kept flying, landed at the base, she arrived, and then she said to the commander, whoever, you know, I saw these flames like in the engine. He goes, oh yeah, in the T-6 at night, sometimes you can just see the, you know, the combustion. And she's like, it would have been nice if someone told me that before I was flying it by myself in the dark at night.
13: Yeah. Oh, my. Aaron Miller is our guest on From the Stand. You were at the homecoming in Sweetwater.
15: Right.
13: Tell us about that event.
15: So back in the day, the WASP were together, and then years later they decided maybe we should, you know, have an annual thing, or every couple years we should get together, make sure we keep in touch with each other. So they kind of started having reunions, and eventually the museum developed, so they have a museum now. And they moved it over there. And it used to be that all, you know, the WASP would try to come, and it was really a draw for people to come and meet them and be able to talk to them about their experiences. And unfortunately, we only have, I believe, 10 of them are still with us, and they can't really travel anymore. So now we have to be the representatives of their history, like me, the families, and also the legacy pilots who have been flying for the military, and our civilian pilots who do things like fly in air shows and help people learn about the history of the female pilots of the past.
13: So that transition is happening now with...
15: Yes, that transition is happening. The museum has a new building, and a lot of the current female military pilots and other pilots have donated some of their flight suits and helmets and things to help people connect current history with what was done by the WASP in 1944 and kind of see the progression of women in aviation history.
13: So somewhat the museum is expanding their mission.
15: Yes.
13: I mean, staying
15: museum,
13: true to the WASP, but
15: yes, staying true to the WASP, but expanding their facilities and trying to offer more, you know, archival options. They have an archive room now, so people can do research on the WASP, you know, kids that want to do National History Day, doing school projects, people in college doing research on aviation history or women's history. That's a resource now that they are building. So,
13: if from your perspective, you know, the story of the WASP, we didn't know much about it until the 70s when everyone made a big deal out of the fact that there were female combat pilots or females flying in the Air Force and the Navy, and this is the first time. And the WASP from 1940 said, wait, remember us?
15: Exactly.
13: And then goes through all of that, and the story keeps elevating. But I almost get the feeling with the research and things that are happening in Sweetwater, it's the story is actually beginning to get even more traction.
15: Yes, it's interesting. So when I was a kid, I knew my grandma flew for the WASP, and I did not understand that other people didn't know about it.
13: Yeah.
15: And I thought everyone's grandma did that as a job in World War II. Like, everyone's grandma was a pilot. And then, of course, as I grew up, I realized that was not the case. And then over the years, there have been several instances where they were not properly recognized for things. And Colonel Nicole Malachowski, who you probably know as the first female Thunderbird pilot, who has been to Oshkosh several times flying, helped introduce a bill and wrote a bill to get the WASP the Congressional Gold Medal, which they were awarded in 2010. So my grandmother was at the ceremony for that, and Nicole was there. So that's one of the ways they've helped recognize them. And then, of course, this argument I had with Arlington National Cemetery helped ironically inform a lot of people about the WASP, which really was what my grandmother and all these women wanted, was for just to people learn about their history. And ironically, by denying my grandmother a place and then having to go and do all this work and write books and be on the news all the time, all these people learned about them, which was what she wanted. So ironically, helped achieve her goal.
13: Mission accomplished. And continues. And continues.
15: And continues, yeah. And I just keep having great opportunities from all these people in aviation who offer me ways to help learn about the WASP. And I meet people all the time. I met a really nice guy recently who has a 1946 Luscombe. And he has a WASP painted on the side of it. And he has a nice banner that he hangs every time he goes to like an air show or a fly-in. And he teaches people about the WASP using his airplane. And I think it's awesome. And so I love meeting people like that. And I didn't tell him to do that. He just did it.
13: Yeah. It is amazing. You've been all over the grounds so far this week. Do you have any book signings coming up?
15: I do. I have a book signing at the warehouse tomorrow, so Saturday at 4 o'clock. And then we also have a panel at the museum at 11:30 in conjunction with the National WASP World War II Museum. And we have a pretty cool presentation where we have clips of different WASP talking about aspects of their experience being a WASP or life after the war. And we have cool people that introduce the slides. So I'll be there, and Devin Riley, who flies a BT-13. Mm-hmm. And Elena Lewis from Culver Propellers, you might know. She makes propellers in her shop in Missouri. So we'll be talking about women in history and aviation and introducing these clips of the WASP.
13: Good. Like I said, you've had a busy week involved with lots of activities. You tired? You're still ready to go for three more days?
15: I'm still ready to go for three more days.
13: Are you staying till Sunday?
15: I am staying till Sunday, yes.
13: Okay. Mm-hmm. From beginning to end.
15: That's right.
13: All right. Enjoy it all.
15: Thank you very much.
13: All right. Aaron Miller is our guest on From the Stand. I'm Steve Buss, and you're listening to EIA Radio.
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16: This is Digital Dave.
17: And I'm Fast Eddie.
16: And in the studio with us this morning
17: is the
16: subdued Vic Krause.
17: Yeah.
16: Yeah, there he is.
17: Wake up,
16: good
17: Vic.
16: Morning, sir. How are you?
18: Gentlemen, always a pleasure to be here.
17: Oh, boy.
18: Yes.
17: Here we go.
18: Here we go.
16: He's got nothing better to do, huh?
18: Man. Oh, we had big problems yesterday. Big problems.
16: No,
18: it was
16: no.
18: A Monday, but big problems in the Warbird area.
16: Why? You had
18: well,
16: too
18: we
16: many
18: talked
16: Warbirds?
18: Yesterday about the People's Choice Award, where you vote for your own, and it's people. You know, there's no rules, and they do whatever they would like.
16: Right.
18: And vote for the plane of their choice, whatever the color, year, I don't care. Blimps, that's the only thing we disqualify. So what happens? Right out of the box, we catch a guy counterfeiting the ballots.
16: Oh, my
18: gosh. For God's sake. I'm thinking, really?
16: So
18: it
16: you're
18: gets
16: like, hey,
18: worse.
16: Can you make 100 more for us?
18: Yeah, it gets worse. So we caught another guy. He voted for, you know, if you have a Warbird in here at Air Venture in the Warbirds area, you're not supposed to vote because, you know, you're going to vote for your own plane. What did we get? A guy put like 17 ballots in for his own aircraft. So he got disqualified. Honestly, I never figured I'd see so much graft in the
16: it's
18: Warbird
16: corruption,
18: community.
16: Yeah.
18: Quite, yes,
16: did
18: absolutely.
16: Did you see any
18: right.
16: collusion yet?
18: There were a couple, you know what? There was a couple of Yak-52 guys kind of hovering around the ballot box. And, you know, I'm thinking, we are going to have Russian collusion on
16: this. Yeah,
18: this
16: could be a problem.
18: Not a problem, but so, yeah. Anyway, yeah, quite a day yesterday. We pulled in about, between the three ballot boxes, I don't know, about 700 votes.
16: Wow.
18: I mean, that's pretty strong.
16: In the first day.
18: Pretty strong, especially. Yeah, and, you know, there was the aircraft were really arriving, so we didn't have the flushed-out feel that we got this morning. And good news, Flightline, Fighter Town, solid. It's packed now with P-51s. They had to hold them off because the low area was soft. But it's full. The tram rides now are full route, weaving through all the aircraft.
17: All
18: so,
17: right. Vic, here's the question on everybody's mind. How many Mustangs do you have right now?
18: I didn't count this morning. I'm going to give you an estimate. I'd say there were 17 to 19 already.
17: Wow.
18: Yeah, that's a lot. And
16: now,
18: wait,
16: don't
18: but
16: count
18: there'll
16: that
18: be a
16: XP-82
18: lot more.
16: Twice now.
18: Did you see that XP in the air?
16: No, I didn't. I saw him pushing it on the ground.
18: They did a 6 o'clock, 6 exactly startup, and 351s, and the XP went up, and then they did a flyby from southeast to northwest. We just stood there and just stunned. When do you see that? That thing went by. It was beautiful. Absolutely
1: beautiful.
18: I'm hoping
1: to catch that.
18: Oh, yeah. So, anyway, yeah, I had a great day yesterday. Full lines the whole day for the tour. Got a chance to go to the exhibit halls. I ran into John Goodwin, the guy that owns the parent company that bought out Trade-A-Plane, and he has a host of other publications. Great guy. And we spent some time together. Him, Linda Bennett, his coordinator for air shows and trade shows. Super people. One of our sponsors. But did you see this second issue July Trade-A-Plane?
1: No,
2: not yet.
18: It looks. I was going to bring one to you, but I gave the two or three I had away. It looks like a Warbird memorial issue. Like there's all kinds of stuff in there. A full page ad with the scavenger hunt going on. They reprinted it full color, full page. They printed ballots for the People's Choice Award. They printed a big call out to all of our sponsors, thanking them for supporting us. It was, like I say, it was a Warbird memorial issue, and great people, great people. John's a great guy.
1: There you go.
2: Sounds like you're having way too much fun down there.
18: Yeah, then we went to we did Hartzell threw a big bash for, as they do every year, for a lot of industry people.
2: But wait a minute. We're going to give them big props, Hartzell.
18: Yeah, we are.

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1: The one, I think it was a Raptor, she said it looked like he was skidding.
2: It's exactly what he did.
1: Skidding.
2: Yep. It's a post-stall maneuver, but wow.
1: Thing, he had all that horsepower going, yep. And it was amazing. So, yeah, quite a day. Having fun. You bet. Monday. Sure.
2: What's special for today? Anything?
1: Yeah, so get ready. Like, uh-oh. Warbirds in Review over on Warbird Alley. This morning, the 10 o'clock show. Of course, Teresa Eamon, we talked about her yesterday. She'll yep. sing at 10 and 1. But the 10 o'clock show is going to be a tribute to the 70th anniversary of the T-28 and the T-34 Mentor. And the 1 o'clock show is huge. Because why? Here's why. They're calling it the Year of the Fighter. And ostensibly, they're ramping up for the tribute to probably one of the most iconic aces of World War II, Bud Anderson. And today at 1 is the Warbirds in Review of the P-51 Old Crow. But
3: nice.
1: It's going to be, I don't know, you'll probably be lucky to get within a quarter mile of those stands. But do everyone come.
2: Are you kidding? We're celebrities, man. We can get to at least a half a mile.
1: Yeah, well, you're going to have a drone bring you over and hold
2: drop
1: you up. But really, we want to call out everyone that is interested in the iconic men and women of the Second World War. Come over and honor Bud Anderson. We're going to pay him a tremendous tribute, which he so rightfully deserves. So I'll be looking forward to seeing you bad boys.
2: All right.
3: Boy, we got a full schedule today.
2: Yeah, what time is that again? 1 o'clock?
3: 1 o'clock?
1: It's going to cut into lunchtime. Yeah, I'm sorry, but yeah. 1 o'clock, yeah.
3: We're going to have to hustle.
1: That's it. You guys always hustle. I've never seen you sit still for very long.
3: Oh, you didn't see us last night, Ben.
1: Oh, my.
2: Yeah, sat still.
1: Anyway, yeah, tram tour is going on. Booked every ride.
2: How long does the tram tour take?
1: 30 minutes. And okay. We're doing, two an hour. Got a couple trams. Hey, great news. So I was just told by Bill Fisher, the executive director of Warbirds of America, they made a deal. They're buying, not borrowing, renting, or loaning. We're buying two more cars. So the trams are going to be three-car trams next year with a much greater capacity.
2: Good.
1: And we'll be able to deliver a lot more grins and giggles.
2: I want us to arrange an EAA radio tram so we can bring all the interns and everything and let them do the tram.
1: You know what? All that's possible. And this year we got a call, and they say, we know you don't start the trams till Monday. But we've had some young ladies that were part of what they call, I guess, Girl Venture,
2: okay.
1: over at the EAA Museum. They were like interns for the summer, or I don't know, a couple weeks. And they said, could you guys, as part of the reward process for them, do a special tour VIP for them on Sunday? It's a day early. But so we scrambled, found the microphones for the tram.
2: Right.
1: And got a couple tours together for those gals, and it was a little limited because of the wetness of the grounds, but we did a full tour for them, and they had a great time. They were a lot of fun.
2: Good.
1: So
2: good. We got to do that.
3: It's a happy ending. I know I've been on the tram a couple of times, and it's just superb. The docents you have know their stuff. I'm impressed with them.
1: And that's quite a compliment coming from you. You've drilled down into this
2: kidding?
1: World
2: he doesn't
1: War
2: know
1: II.
2: Anything. Come on.
1: I am
3: not by any means the most knowledgeable aircraft buff out there.
1: Pretty knowledgeable. Don't kid me, Eddie.
3: These docents that you have, they're on the money.
1: Thank you.
3: And they have a good delivery, too. They have a sense of humor. They convey the message behind the aircraft, but they twist it a little with a little humor. And that goes a long way.
1: You know something? When this started out, the tram tour 9 years ago, and that's what I did mostly in the beginning, was narrating. Because we didn't have anybody. I think we had a radio flyer. You got in the back of the wagon. We took
2: drug you around.
1: Drug you around and yelled at you. So, no, but it was a real modest beginning for us, a little 10-by-10 canopy and 10-by-10. And but it's grown into a pretty big affair with amazing sponsors. And we're very thrilled to have people like Aeroshell, Hartzell, Covington, Concord, Trade a Plane, Heritage, Aero, all these folks getting behind this thing. But I kind of prided myself, I'm quite the narrator.
2: Yeah,
1: and
2: yeah.
1: I'm pretty funny. I make these folks laugh pretty good. And then once I bumped out of that and got into more marketing the attraction and setting up the sponsorships and stuff, guys came in and started filling in. And a year or two later,

0: I'm listening to some of these fellas and, you know, kind of auditing how they're doing. I'm thinking, I'll see if they're as good as me. These guys blew me away. They are so entertaining. They're just, and they love this. This is what they come here to do, is narrate or brief, one of the two. And they're just so much better than I could ever have hoped to have been.
1: Well, they're
0: truly experts.
2: You're saying that you have probably 17 or 19 P-51s. There is something that was done here many years ago, and I'd love to see
1: Warbirds
2: Over America do it again. They rolled a dozen Mustangs out during the night show and lit them up.
1: Just pull them up on the runway.
2: Pull them up on the runway and just run them up. Yeah. I think that would be fantastic.
0: I'm gonna draw your attention back to probably the mid-90s, and a gentleman was the president of the North American Trainer Association, all the T6 guys. And I don't want to misspeak his last name and be disrespectful, Carl. And he organized, it was, I think, the 60th anniversary, and we put up a formation. I flew in, actually, back at that time. I was doing formation. And we put up a big 60-watt formation going down the flight line. But one of the things he did before we all launched, and I don't know how many planes, there were a boatload, like 35 or what. It was a lot of sixes. I remember waiting 1 hour in that plane with the prop spinning to take the runway, and it took us a while. We all turned, canted, so the collector, the exhaust on that six was aimed at the audience, aimed at the show line, and just brought them up and did the run-ups all at once.
1: Yep.
0: And there was 30-plus. And some of them flipped the smoke button on. Yep. It was, always fun. But the sound was amazing. But the 51s with those beautiful Merlins, that would be very, very cool to do.
1: I want to thank you for joining us.
2: Yeah.
1: And we're going to get up there to Warbird Alley and do that tramp.
2: Definitely.
1: This is Digital Dave.
2: And I'm Fast Eddie, and this is EAA Radio.
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1: This is Digital Dave, and we've degenerated to a new low here in the studio.
4: Yes, we have. Ladies and gentlemen, we might as well do it right now. We're announcing our imminent retirement.
1: Imminent retirement, yes.
4: I think it's going to be forced.
1: On the phone with us, we have Chad Bally, who's been heavily involved in the Bally Bomber Project, which is a scale B-17. Jeez. Anyway, it's a really cool airplane. Are you there, Chad?
5: Good morning, guys. Yes.
1: How you doing, man? Good to hear from you.
5: It's good to be back.
1: Now, I understand you actually have made flight. You've committed to aviation with this.
5: They have twice. It's been up twice.
1: Wow, fantastic! Just short hops or flight around the pattern kind of deal.
5: The first time was unintentional.
1: Oops.
4: Ooh.
1: Heard that before.
5: So it went directly from the home strip over to the airport, where it's safe now, and then the second time, somewhat intentional and somewhat unintentional. But it'll be a little bit before she goes back up. They're trying to get the engines to break in. They're not quite getting the horses out of it they need.
1: Okay.
5: So they're tweaking and trying to get them set up and trying to get them broken.
1: Yeah, but this is like seriously the home stretch.
5: The last 1% probably the longest part.
1: Yeah, and you definitely want to take your time because you got a lot at risk here. So I want to just know, when you go into, this is obviously in the future after you get all your time flown off and everything, and you're going into a control airport, how are you going to identify yourself to the traffic controllers? Are you going to call it a Bally Bomber, a B-17, Mini, that's what I want to know, because they're going to see a B-17. They won't realize it's not full-sized right off the bat.
5: I'd hope a decent controller to recognize full size versus not, but I don't think Jack quite decided on the call sign or how it's going to be identified.
1: Okay, that's something to work on in the future.
4: Yeah, it's another one of the many details that you've got going there.
1: So we can expect to see this at Oshkosh at some point. I mean, I'm not saying next year, but whenever you're ready.
5: I think I'll stay with my normal answer that I've given you guys for about the last 4 years, and is hopefully next year.
1: Hopefully that works for us. Hopefully next year is a good answer. You got a lot to do. I mean, who d- Did you guys, how'd you pick a first flight pilot? Of course, it was unintentional, so maybe you hadn't thought about it yet.
5: Jack just went through a bunch of people offering to fly it and their experience and their background as far as multi-engine, maybe airline time, tail dragger, and in overall hours and experience.
1: Now, I'm imagining that the wing loading is fairly light, so it flies pretty easy.
5: It absolutely likes to get in the air.
1: Oh, that's a good sign, man.
4: That is good. Did you guys think of contacting EAA or Warbirds of America and trying to find a genuine B-17 pilot?
5: I don't think Jack's reached out that far. I know he's had a lot of B-17 crew members come through the workshop and just sit and talk to him, but none that have really stepped up and volunteered.
1: I would think that the B-17 flying experience is almost not applicable. The airplane is so small, so much lighter, and it's a stick or a wheel.
5: It's traditional. It's exactly how the normal B-17 set up.
1: Oh wow! So it's a wheel. So it's a wheel, yeah.
5: Yep.
1: Wow, and just a lot smaller.
4: A lot smaller, yeah.
5: It's actually identical to the real thing, except for one small variation, and that's if you look at the cockpit windows.
1: Yeah.
5: Those didn't quite scale down. If you did those two scale, you'd have about a 2-inch hole to be looking out.
1: Yeah, that's a problem. I'm glad you didn't scale those down. And, of course, it's only one seat up front, not two.
5: Correct.
1: So, well, I can imagine you're just tremendously excited to see the thing in the air, even if it was unintentional. Of course, that was a different kind of excitement at that point.
5: We do have video on our Facebook and our website that shows a little bit of the first flight. It wasn't captures the greatest, and if people like to beat us up about it, but we just had somebody out playing with a camera and there it went.
1: Well, right, you weren't, remember, it wasn't supposed to be flying that day.
5: Exactly.
1: It was supposed to be, I guess, a fast taxi.
5: Yep, that's all it was supposed to be.
1: And so did it lift off at a slower speed than you expected, or was it a wind issue that, or you just got going faster than you thought you would?
5: The crosswind picked it up.
1: Oh, okay, at that point you're committed now.
5: So yep.
1: How long did he fly before he sat down again?
5: Probably about five minutes, 8 minutes. The local airport's just about 3 miles away the crow flies.
1: Okay, so he actually did a circuit then.
5: Kinda.
1: Yeah, abbreviated. So, what is next on your test program? You're saying you're still trying to tweak the engines; they're not quite broken in yet, and I'm sure you've got a list of test flights with tasks you want to accomplish on each one.
5: Right. As soon as he gets the engines dialed up and they're putting up the RPMs and the horsepower is supposed to be doing, they're going to start flying it and get the hours on it. So, they can get it up to Oshkosh hopefully next year. Once everything mechanically and technically is all worked out, then they can start getting the 40 hours on it so it can leave home base.
1: Wow.
4: Are you guys going to put GoPro cameras all over this thing? I'd love to see what's going on in the cockpit.
5: Oh, yeah. We're going to have all that set up. Like, once all the bugs and everything are worked out.
1: Yeah, of the airplane. Get the airplane right first, then we'll worry about sticking cameras on it.
5: Right.
1: So I don't remember. You have to refresh my memory. I don't exactly remember where you guys live, where the project is.
5: Dixon, Illinois. It's probably an hour and a half, 2 hours west of Chicago.
1: Okay. So it's not far at all.
4: You're local.
5: We are.
1: Do you have enough range to make it in one flight, one hop?
5: We don't know yet.
1: Yeah. I mean, the projected fuel burn, but that may be totally different from reality.
4: Yeah. Refresh my memory here, please. What engines do you have on board?
5: We've got Hurth engines on board.
4: I'm assuming two-cylinder, two-strokes?
5: Yeah.
4: Okay.
1: Must sound interesting when you've got four of them running.
5: That sounds good. Like I said, there's a lot of, I wouldn't say a lot, but we have video of it, running, taxiing, startup, shutdown, the basics, and it sounds true to a 17.
1: Okay. What website? Where can we go? You said Facebook, so do we look up Bally Bomber?
5: Yep, you can look up Bally Bomber through Facebook, or you can go on to our website, which is theballybomber.com. We have a lot of our publications that we've, that he's been featured in. There's video publications, interviews he's done, the full specs of the airplane, and there's probably close to about 6,000 photos through the entire build time from 97 up until now.
1: Wow. 10 years. That's actually not bad for something that ambitious. I mean, you have to figure out you have to take the drawing and shrink it and figure out all the dimensions and everything else. So that's quite a task.
5: And it's been more like 20 years, and he did a full mock-up, a full foam and wood mock-up before he even started playing with the aluminum.
1: Wow.
5: And keep in mind, this is one person that's built this.
1: Yeah.
5: This isn't a team or, you know, or any of that type of thing. It's just been one person.
1: That's incredible. Now, are you looking forward to flying this thing? Or is that a dumb question?
5: I'll be looking forward to seeing it fly.
1: Okay. You have no plans. Are you a pilot? I think you were.
5: No.
1: Oh, you need to be, dude. You got the coolest airplane on the airfield.
4: Yeah, you definitely have a great aircraft here where, you know, you're going to be the center of attention when you get to Oshkosh.
5: I'm good in my ground support role.
1: Well, okay. You better have all your answers ready because you are going to be the star when you get here.
4: Yeah, you're going to be a busy puppy when you show up with this airplane.
1: Can't wait to see this thing. That'd be wow.
4: You know, it'd be interesting to put a B-17 out on Boeing Plaza there along with the Bally Bomber to give people an idea of the size difference.
1: Yep. On another note, I don't think you'll be giving any rides, right?
5: No, unfortunately, no. It was originally set up for a two-seater tandem, but once the project came together, there's no room.
1: Yeah, no room. Full of everything else or just too small?
4: Or a combination of the two.
1: Yeah, yep.
5: That's a little bit. If you're pushing 6 foot, it's a tight cockpit.
1: Wow. Yeah. Wow.
4: Well, I'm 5'10", so even that would be a bit of a tight fit.
1: Yeah, plus... I don't know how the canopy pops off. I mean, the whole top of the cockpit pops off, and that's how you get in it?
5: The hinges open.
1: Okay.
5: And getting in is the easy part. Out is a completely different story.
1: Really?
5: He's actually rigged the seat where you hit a button, and the seat will actually screw up and help you get out.
1: That's good. Cool. Cool. So you don't get in it, you put it on.
5: Exactly.
1: Yeah, like a shoe. Interesting. Yeah.
4: Well, there's a lot of airplanes that you do that with. The F-86 comes to mind.
1: Now, that is retract gear, too, isn't it?
5: Yes, sir.
1: Wow. So let's design a home building. Let's make it as complicated as we can. Man, that's amazing. That's impressive.
4: Well, your landing gear, is it electric or hydraulic?
5: Hydraulic. Came off of Cherokee.
4: Oh, okay.
1: There you go.
4: That's easy enough. Saves you the trouble of manufacturing the gear.
1: Yeah. But you got to make it work. You got to make it look right. Still so many tasks. Wow. Can't wait to see this thing.
5: It's got it on the right stance. There was a little modification to get done to the gear.
1: Right.
5: And, just a couple angles to adjust and all that, but he's got it sitting exactly like a B-17 does.
1: Interesting.
4: Man, that's great.
1: He must really, really have loved B-17s to even consider doing this.
5: It's kind of like the whole era of actor there, but honestly, it was out of that whole generation of airplanes, the only ones that would scale down correctly was the B-17.
1: Oh, wow. I guess if you scale the other ones down, you just don't have any room for a cockpit at all.
5: Correct.
1: Yeah. Oh, that's great. Well, we're looking forward to seeing this thing here at Oshkosh.
4: Definitely. It's going to be a cool airplane, and you will attract a lot of attention, that's for sure.
1: Yep.
4: And maybe they would let you fly it here, too. That would be wonderful as well.
1: Oh, if it gets here, I'm sure they'll let them fly because I can't imagine wanting to see that thing fly.
4: Yeah, definitely.
1: That is so cool. Well, Chad, I want to thank you for joining us, and hopefully next year you'll bring your amazing airplane with you.
5: Fingers crossed. Hope to see you again next year.
1: Yes, sir. Thanks a lot. That
4: Good
1: was
4: luck.
1: Chad Bally with the Bally Bomber Project, which is a scale B-17. I'm not sure the exact scale.
4: I thought I heard him say quarter scale.
1: Okay.
4: Even that's good sized.
1: Oh, yeah. I think it's got a wingspan similar. Whoops. This is Digital Dave.
4: And I'm Fast Eddie.
1: And still not hitting the brakes on EAA Radio.
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6: It's a beautiful Wednesday. You know, it rained some this morning, but it cleared up nicely. It's a little hot and a little humid, but you know what? It's tolerable, and it's going to be a great afternoon at AirVenture 2025. We haven't been to Women Venture in a few years, and I really wanted to catch up with you folks down here this year because you have had some really exciting things happening. And when I say you, Margaret Viola is the chairman of Women Venture. And Margaret, tell us what that means. What does that entail for you every year? Because you've been chairman for quite a while now.
7: Yes. Yeah, I have, gratefully. So Women Venture has grown year on year since I started in the chairman role, which is great. And so the planning starts in August every year, all year round. So Women Venture to me means this is a community where you can find your tribe, right? Air Venture, EAA, is a community of communities. You got Kid Venture, Warbirds, Vintage, Women Venture for women pilots, and just traditionally out in the wild, right? It's a little more rare still to run into a female pilot, and so coming through the ranks wherever you are on your aviation journey, I think it's really helpful to find those of like mind, whether you need a mentor, maybe you can be a mentee, right? This is the place to find those connections and forge them. So in the last few years, we've been busy creating Women Venture Center, which is a physical footprint on the Air Venture grounds that is here all 7 days, which is so exciting.
6: I know you were hopping and skipping for quite a few years, borrowing space here, borrowing space there.
7: Yes.
6: Last time I saw you, you were down by Boeing Plaza, by Four Corners there. And
7: that's right.
6: This is a beautiful facility you have.
7: Yes.
6: And you're sharing it with some other important organizations as well.
7: That's right.
6: So what a great home.
7: It is. So what we do here is we're like a lily pad, right? We offer space to our partner membership organizations. So we've got the 99s here, Bessie Coleman Foundation, Organization of Black Pilots, OBAP, Asian Women in Aerospace, the WASP Museum is here, which is great, Air Race Classic, and a few others. So
6: Women in Aviation, are they here as well?
7: They are in Exhibit Hangar B.
6: Okay, they're in B.
7: And we've got Women Military Aviators. So what ISA, International Society of Airline Pilots, so you can probably find something akin to whatever your interest in aviation is here. And we also have a forum stage in the back of Women Venture Center. So all week long, we've been hosting just incredible speakers, panels, and we're continuing to do that throughout the week. So make sure to check out that forum schedule. Tracy Curtis Taylor, who you just heard, is going to give a great forum. I'm really excited to hear her full of her talk and be able to get to ask questions of her. And then we have Authors Corner tomorrow. So a full day of book signing of your favorite female aviator authors as well.
6: Also in the building here.
7: Also in Women Venture
6: Tell
7: Center.
6: Tell people how to find the Women's Center, the Women Venture Center,
7: yeah,
6: the new one.
7: The new one. So we are just north of the control tower. So look for the tower, head north a couple blocks. We're right here.
6: Yeah, it's hard to miss.
7: Hard to miss. And we have
6: Truly.
7: This awesome back patio. So if you're looking for a place to have a seat and watch the afternoon air show, Women Venture Center patio is the place.
6: It's very, very nice. And it's looked permanent. Looks like it's going to be around for quite a while.
7: So I hope so.
6: That's awesome. So tell us a little bit about other things that have been going on in the Women Venture world this week and what we have to look forward to as we go farther in the week.
7: Sure. So today is a very big day for us.
6: Yes, I know.
7: We had our Women Venture photo on the plaza, which was great. You may have seen a whole bunch of red t-shirts out there in front of our wonderful Alaska Airlines airplane for us. And then we just came back from our power lunch today over at Theater in the Woods. You'll get to hear a little bit more from our guest speaker from that soon. And she will be on a panel again tonight at Theater in the Woods at 6:30 with some other great humanitarian aviation flyers. So look forward to that. If you're looking for something to do before the night air show starts, please go to Theater in the Woods and hear that panel. It's going to just be stellar.
6: That sounds awesome.
7: Yeah. So the next couple of days, tomorrow, we have book signings here. So I'm sure you've got a favorite author. Check them out. I'm sure they'll be here. Get a book. Get it signed. Get the picture posted yeah. on Instagram. Friday, lots of forums. Saturday, lots of forums. Have some fun giveaways at the EAA booth here. And then Saturday night, we've got bingo. So again,
6: bingo.
7: Looking for something to do before okay. the nighttime air show on Saturday, come check out bingo here at Women Venture Center.
6: No slot machines, but they got the bingo drawing.
7: And so. That's right.
6: That's awesome. So, and anybody and everybody's invited. You don't have to be a woman aviator, right?
7: You can
6: be anybody.
7: But you probably know one. You've probably got a niece or a daughter or an aunt or somebody who's interested. So bring them by and then come check out our partner organizations as well. I mean, there's such a long history here that needs to be told, right? From the 99s, right? Like the first female organization of pilots back to Amelia Earhart days, then the Air Race Classic, you know, that's been going on for like almost 90 years of women's air racing, just just incredible. You want to race your airplane? Come here to learn how to do that.
6: I actually participated in the AirVenture Cup race before the show.
7: Oh, that's so exciting.
6: Was fun. Yeah, it was up in Wausau. Very, very fun. And that sounds like fun, too, your cup. Tell us a little bit about that race. How does that work?
7: Yeah, well, I'm happy to say I flew it in 2015. I was based in California at that time, so I flew from California to the race start in Fredericksburg, Virginia, just to get started. It's a 2,500 nautical mile air race all around the country over 4 days. You're flying against your airplane's handicap, and each leg is ranked. So you're flying the best flight that you can. It's two people per cockpit, so they typically pair a mama bird with a baby bird to get you in. My favorite part about it was the low pass. When you're checking in for your timing run, before you come in to land, you get to buzz the airport. And it's sanctioned, and the FAA is cool with that.
6: With a waiver,
7: really
6: yeah.
7: fun to do that. Yes.
6: Yeah, so what kind of airplane did you fly on?
7: I flew in a Grumman Tiger.
6: Oh, exciting.
7: Yeah.
6: Yeah, and it's a pretty quick little fixed-gear single. So
7: it is. Yeah, it's low-wing
6: right
7: airplane
6: along.
7: Moves fast.
6: Yeah,
7: yeah, we
6: fun.
7: Were team flying Tigresses.
6: Now, you mentioned the organizations that are in Women Venture here with you, and the 99s I remember to be one of the premier or earliest organizations. I grew up next door to some women aviators, and there was no Women Venture then, you know.
7: Right.
6: But the 99s were pretty strong, and I assume they're even stronger now.
7: Yes, they sure are, and we're so grateful to have them as partners here. And I think what we love to share, and Robin Hadfield, 99's president, and I talk about this all the time. You go to your GA airport, there's probably an EAA chapter there, I hope there is. There's probably a 99's chapter there too, and probably you have members in both. And I think both bring a really important aspect to anybody who's come into the airfield to learn to fly.
6: Yeah.
7: So if you're in flight school or you're just trying to figure out how to get started, go to the airport, find a 99's chapter, find an EAA chapter, right? They will help pull you along. And then come to Oshkosh and come check out Women Venture Center.
6: Yeah, it sounds like amazing advice. And, I'm sure there's a lot of people listening at home. We stream. We're not just on the air here at AirVenture, but we stream 24/7, 365 days a year. So
7: Great. This
6: is all archived, and anybody can listen at any time. And so this advice is, will last forever, really, in archives. So great advice. Yes, Oshkosh. Come to Oshkosh.
7: Right? Come to Oshkosh. It's Mecca. You have to be here at least once.
6: So we have a couple more minutes to talk about Women Venture stuff. How is the structure within EAA? How does that work?
7: So we appear primarily here during Oshkosh, during your venture, but the planning happens all year round, as I mentioned. So we set a theme for each year, and in the fall, we have a t-shirt design contest. So we'll announce what the theme is, and then participants are strongly encouraged to submit your t-shirt design, usually around Thanksgiving every year. And then we'll announce what that design is and who the design contest winner is between January and when WAI occurs in March.
6: Okay, and who is that this year?
7: Our winner is Katie Bromschwig, and she made this year's t-shirt design. The theme was life-saving mission. So this is the t-shirt I'm wearing now, and you'll see them all around the grounds. They're in red. And she was part of support crew helping in North Carolina in the Asheville area after the aftermath of Hurricane Helene. So she made the design to commemorate the Asheville airport, actually. So you see the Asheville airport runway numbers on there with a bunch of life-saving missions happening around that helicopter, bringing in support supplies to memorialize that event, which is so timely and so appropriate here.
6: Yeah, very cool. So it sounds like, I'm sure it's not easy to pick a winner, but it sounds like that one just kind of was perfect.
7: It pulled on all of our heartstrings for sure. So watch the EAA space, watch your EAA member emails for when the t-shirt contest is announced in the fall. And then, get your thinking caps on. We just love to see what we come up with. And then our winner is always invited to come with us. We always save you shirts and welcome to get sort of a VIP seat at the front for our power lunch next year.
6: That's great. Yeah. Well, Margaret, thanks for introducing us to Women Venture and what's been happening over the last couple of years and this year. And you've lined up some really interesting gals for us to talk to today that have something passionate to do with aviation, and we're excited about that. So
7: can't wait for you to hear from them.
6: We're going to take a break, and we'll be right back with some really exciting conversation. Jay Munchie, we're on the fly at Women Venture. You're listening to EAA Radio.
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1: This is Digital Dave.
2: And I'm Fast Eddie. And with us here, I hope I got this name right, Mary Vary?
8: Yeah.
2: From the Forest Service.
8: Yep.
1: And we won't even, names are not on our purview.
2: No.
1: Let's just move on.
2: Roll along with it.
1: Yeah, just go.
8: So, well, that name is self-inflicted, so
1: self-inflicted.
8: I married into it. Yeah.
1: Oh, wow.
2: So, no harm, for
8: nobody to blame for me.
2: No harm, no foul. Yeah.
1: Well, we're
8: or
1: just
8: him.
1: A, yeah, yeah. Anyway, Forest Service.
8: Yeah.
1: It says back in 1876, it's that old.
8: Yeah. Gifford Pinchot and Teddy Roosevelt.
1: Wow.
8: Yep.
1: Forward thinkers.
8: They were. They were. Well, so we've been around for a while.
2: I imagine that the Forest Service covers not only a lot of area, but a lot of different aspects of managing that area as well.
8: We do. A lot of it is resource protection, wildlife biology, anything that has to do with that. And then, of course, firefighting. But firefighting is a part of that, not the whole of that.
1: Right. But your strategy has evolved in the last 20 years on wildfires.
8: It has, and it continues to. The more we know, the more we learn, the more we have to adapt.
1: Right.
2: Well,
1: right.
2: I imagine that you learned a lot of things from the fires in California last year.
8: Yeah, and we will continue to learn from that. And, you know, back when Gifford Pinchot and Theodore Roosevelt were building this, there weren't a lot of people living in the woods. Now there are. People were in the urban areas and farms, and there were logging and things in the woods, but not the living and the structures, the houses, and,
1: right.
8: and the access to it. So that has changed, and that continues to evolve.
1: Does your purview also deal with the wildlife in the forests, managing that?
8: Yes. Well, to an extent, yes. Anything that's on our national forest, we have wildlife biologists, we have fisheries biologists, we have all of those disciplines, and they work together on those, so... Yeah.
2: Well, a lot of people don't realize that the wildlife out there literally is wildlife. It's not tamed by any means.
1: Don't walk up and feed a bear.
8: Don't feed the bears.
2: Right. Don't feed the bears. Don't feed the bison either. I've
8: don't
2: heard
8: put them in your
2: that.
8: Car.
1: Yeah, yes, yeah.
8: Yeah, and I think I can speak also for the Park Service on that, too. We work closely together on that. We have national. They have the national parks. We have the national forests. We're all together in the federal pavilion, I should mention. So, yeah.
1: Well, come on over.
8: Come over and talk to us. But, yeah, let the wildlife be wildlife. You do it more damage, them more damage.
1: Well, I've always heard that you keep feeding them, they stop doing their normal habits of looking for food.
8: This is true.
1: And then you go
8: away.
1: And
8: then they start encroaching.
1: Yeah.
8: It's why the garbage cans have locks in Alaska, that type of thing.
1: Oh,
8: yeah.
1: I've seen bear-proof cans up in upstate Pennsylvania,
8: yes.
1: And it's like, that's a trash can? It looks like a fort.
8: Yes, yes. I should mention, speaking of bears, we are also celebrating the 75th birthday, I'm sorry, of Smokey Bear.
1: Oh, wow.
8: So we've got some things, and we have Smokey Bear wandering around in the Federal Pavilion this week off and on.
1: Good.
8: So,
2: that's very
8: yeah.
2: good. I remember seeing Smokey the Bear as a kid on television.
8: Yeah, and it's fascinating because the mascot came out in 1944, so this is the 75th birthday, and then in the early 50s, some firefighters rescued a bear cub on the Lincoln National Forest in New Mexico, and the mother didn't survive. The bear cub would not have survived. Its paws were badly burned. They rescued it from a burned tree, and that became the original Smokey, the actual bear. They saved it. The veterinarian took care of it, and then he lived out the end of his life to very old age into the 70s in the Washington Zoo. So in kind
1: 70
8: of
1: 70 years old.
8: It was a very old bear, yeah.
1: Wow.
8: And lived, or no, into the 1970s. Another 20-some years.
1: Okay.
8: Lived in the lap of luxury, however, captivity.
1: Right.
8: So, but there was a bear cub that was rescued, and we have some comic books over there. I think we're almost out of them. We're trying to get replacements of a comic book that came out in the 50s, The True Story of a Smoky Bear.
1: Huh. So, interesting.
8: Yep.
1: So you guys manage the smoke jumpers and all that? They're actually part of your group?
8: Yeah, the Forest Service has smoke jumpers. I should also mention the Bureau of Land Management has smoke jumpers. If I don't mention that, I'm going to hear about it from my buddies when
1: you go
8: home.
1: Back, yeah.
8: So, but the Forest Service had the first ones. We feel we have the best ones.
1: no rivalry there.
8: None at all. But we do have a smoke jumper ship out parked by on the military line, and a C-23A. Two of our pilots are out there. Two of our smoke jumpers are out there. So come out and take a look. You can see the gear that they use, what they use. They'll give you the whole tour of the aircraft. And then we have our de Havilland Beaver parked over by Hangar D. Should also mention that we're in the Hangar D now since they've torn down
1: the
8: old
1: federal
8: pavilion.
1: Right.
8: Yeah. Yeah. It had kind of hit its parts time life.
1: Right. They got the money out of it.
8: So, yeah. So we're over there. We had the ribbon cutting yesterday. It's lovely.
1: Now, I think a lot of people might not understand that you guys actually start fires from time to time.
8: When necessary, yes, for specific reasons. We do prescribe burning. A lot of that has to do with preventing the larger fires. And some of it has to do with managing insects and diseases that can cripple the forest.
1: Okay.
8: So we do the prescribed burning. Sometimes we use fire to fight fire, back burning, things like that. So, yeah.
1: Interesting.
8: And we actually have one of our plastic sphere dispenser ignition units on display, and no, you can't play with it.
1: It's the helicopter mounted, right?
8: Helicopter mounted.
1: I remember seeing one of those years ago, and I remember the pilot saying that occasionally they jam.
8: The old ones did.
1: Yeah, and the thing, it's a chemical sphere, and once it's activated, it's going to ignite, and that's all there is to it. You can't stop it, and if it jams in the dispenser, you got a problem.
8: Yeah, they inject with a very large hypodermic needle type thing, inject glycol into it.
1: Right.
8: Yes. So come over. We can show you how it works. But again,
1: come on. Just once. Can I press the
6: button? Just a little bit.
8: You
6: just
8: always ask me to do stuff like that.
1: Fire fascinating.
8: I always have to tell you, I'm sorry, but
1: no. Oh, darn.
6: I was going to say, smoke jumpers and everything, that's got to be a very hazardous duty.
1: Probably one of the most.
8: What they do, though, is they spend a lot of time training. Their physical fitness is unreal. I get tired just watching them prep for it.
1: I get tired just saying smoke jumper.
8: And the equipment, the methods, and they're always looking at new equipment. In fact, they've went from the old round parachutes over the past few years to the square ram air chutes. So their harnesses, things like that.
1: That's got to be so much better, though, giving them the ability to land exactly where they want to.
8: There is that, although I am not a parachutist or a smoke jumper. But I think there's pros and cons to both. But the newer technology, the safety, the newer materials, if you look at the old equipment they had compared to the new equipment, you can see the heritage, but you can see the improvement. And the same with our aircraft. When I started flying lead planes ahead of the fire bombers, everything was piston, and we were using World War II vintage stuff, and now we're into turbines and jets. So, yeah.
1: I've seen videos of DC-10 fire bombers, and that just blows me away.
8: Yeah, 12,000 gallons.
1: Yeah, it's like, hello? Is there lunch service on the flight?
6: that's a lot of retardant.
1: Yeah.
8: It's a lot of retardant.
6: It's a good thing when you have a major fire, too, because you can get on it and you can hit it hard.
1: Yeah, but you can't scoop, so reloading takes a while.
6: Yeah,
8: well, that's
6: does.
8: A neat thing is we have the scoopers, we have the ground-based retardant planes, we have the helicopters, the buckets, we have the smoke jumpers.
1: How about a hot air balloon?
8: Are you volunteering?
1: No. I'm not going to fly over a raging fire in a hot air balloon.
8: Yeah, there might be a little bit of a conflict of currents and things there. But we have different tools for different missions for different areas. The areas out in Nevada where there are no open water sources don't work well for a scooper.
1: Right.
8: But and then there's some remote areas with small airstrips that work better for, like, the 802s, the single-engine air tankers. And then the larger areas with big airports work great for the DC-10 747-type deals. So we try to spike out things where they're most effective. We also use what they call the closest force concept, which whatever's close, they start, and then they move other resources toward it from the areas that aren't burning.
1: Right. Well, hopefully you get something on the fire while it's still small.
8: We try.
1: And then you don't need so many resources.
8: We try. And I know we're running a little close of time, but I have to say 90% of our fires are still human-caused. If we could stop that, and we can stop that, the rest are going to be a lot easier.
2: Definitely.
8: To handle.
1: Well, I want to thank you for joining us. And again, you're over in Hangar D, which is where the new federal corner is, or whatever you want to call it.
8: The International Federal Pavilion.
1: Oh, it's still pavilion status. Okay.
8: Yeah, it's still pavilion.
1: All right.
8: We have a sign. It says so.
1: Okay. And this, you've been listening to Mary Vary of the U.S. Forest Service. I'm Digital Dave.
2: And I'm Fast Eddie.
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9: Radio Rob on the flight line at EAA Oshkosh, and I'm standing here with Elton Isley, the vice chairman of Departure Briefing. Elton not only does that, which is a full-time job here, but also has a second job, and you might have heard about it. Elton, tell us a little bit about your second job.
10: Thank you, Rob, for having me. My second job is I'm the director of the EAA Air Venture Band. And this year we had our second performance. And it's been kind of like a pretty long dream that I've had, and it's a lot of fun.
9: I understand you had a performance recently.
10: Yes, Wednesday night, 6:45, we played, I guess, in front of about 4,000 people at Theater in the Woods, and it was a packed house. Everybody came to hear us, of course. I think that Jeff Dunham had helped us out a lot, too. He was later on in the program, so it was a lot of fun.
9: So how did you come up with the idea of an EAA band?
10: Through working on the flight line here, I would talk with people who played instruments, and they'd find out that I was a band director, and I said, well, maybe one of these days we could have a band. And through the years, I talked to more and more people and then found the right people to talk to at EAA, and they said, well, why don't you give it a try? So we put it together last year, and the first year we had about 55 people playing, and this year by April 1st we had over 100 people signed up.
9: Now, a large group like that, that's got to be kind of scary, standing in front of a bunch of people like that. And I would imagine a lot of them are probably pilots here at EAA.
10: Yes, a lot of pilots and a lot of family of pilots. But, you know, their first passion is coming in here and to the aviation side of things. And we find out that they've been involved in music. A lot of people have been involved with music. And it's been a lot of fun bringing another passion out that a lot of times goes back to their childhood. So it's been a lot of fun seeing that.
9: So that's got to be pretty thrilling for you to stand in front of a group of people, aviators and aviator families, and be directing here at Oshkosh.
10: It's really thrilling. We had some students that were in the seventh grade all the way up to one person who's had 71 years of experience. His teacher was in the Sousa band. So we lots of different type of backgrounds, you know, and it's as a music educator. It's thrilling to revive somebody picking up an instrument and playing again. It's a lot of fun.
9: What kind of instrumentation do you have in the band?
10: Yeah, I was going to mention that. A lot of people, when they hear band, they might think it's a rock band. Well, this is a full concert band. It's kind of what you would see on a football field, except it's all sit down. So we have clarinets, trumpets, flutes. We had contrabass, bassoons, oboes. We have a full concert band. And like I said, we had about 100 people signed up this year. And I unfortunately have to email people back and say, sorry, there's no more room. So we've got a full instrumentation of this concert band.
9: This year you had an unusual guest that you invited up to Oshkosh. In fact, he even helped warm up the band during a rehearsal.
10: Yes, he's very special. His name is Matt Scripps, and he is one of my students in my high school band, one of my student directors. So a couple days before the performance, I said, you know, at the beginning, whenever we're all getting together, there's some things I have to do. So why don't you warm up the band? He goes, oh, wow. So as a music educator, I thought it was really neat to be able to have him work with the group. He wants to be a band director. You know, he's going to be a senior, and he's going to go to music school. So this just adds into a little bit more of his music education.
9: Wow, you must have made quite an impression on him, being able to allow him to come up here and help direct the band. Gosh, that's going to be a memory he's going to have for the rest of his life.
10: Yeah, his aunt works for the EAA, so he's been working in some of the booths here, you know, and he walked away from here saying, Mr. Isaac, I want to be in your aviation club now, and he wants to go flying. He goes, this is really exciting. So here's somebody that came up for music and walks away with aviation.
9: Now, you also had a special guest that wrote his own music.
10: Yeah, last year, before we got together for the first time, I got an email. It says, you know, Mr. Ron Diven, Bob Diven, and he said, I've written a piece called The Experimental Aviators March. Would you like to play it? In fact, we did the debut last year, and he's rewritten parts of it, and I think this is always going to be an experimental piece. We're going to make changes to it, but he came up and directed it this year, and it was a lot of fun meeting him and having him direct the piece, and, you know, that was exciting.
9: I had a chance to interview him and talk to him about that, and I'll tell you what, he has the most respect for you and directing our group here, and you're right, he did tell me that this is a work in progress, and next year, if we happen to play it again, he has some fantastic ideas to expand on.
10: That's really neat, and I think it's just the spirit of this whole convention. You know, Air Venture is the meeting of minds and improvements, and that's what this piece is going to be. So it's going to be fun to see how that piece changes throughout the years.
9: Well, the concert was fantastic. I've been hearing nothing but great comments throughout the entire Oshkosh area. It's incredible. I mean, you're in the band? Oh, you're in the band? Oh, it was great. We loved it. I couldn't believe it. So people are coming up all the time telling us that it was incredible.
10: That's great. We had a meeting before our first rehearsal of some of the leadership. I didn't know who we would have. And we had 12 people or so show up, and we talked about possible future events musically. And, you know, if EAA wants us to come back and if they want us to expand the role, well, we've got a lot of people that are involved and want to be involved in this, you know, their other side of their passion that they would have never dreamed they could do that up here at Oshkosh.
9: Well, if you want your, I happen to notice there was a photograph of the band in the local paper here at EAA. And so if you want it autographed, you just have to stop by Departure Briefings, and Elton will be here all week.
10: Thank you very much. Yeah, and also, if they want to get in contact with us, and I think of the last November, December, we've gone onto the webpage, and we had a link to sign up for this year's group. And it also was in a magazine in January or February, and there's a link there. Cutoff date this year was April 1st, so I'd like to be able to keep that and, you know, getting music out to everybody. We send the music out. I wanted to send it out at the beginning of May. We didn't make it till the end of May, or even June, I think. But everybody gets to see the music beforehand. There'll be some repeats of stuff that we always have to do, the Armed Forces Medley. I think America the Beautiful that we played this year is probably a keeper, and Stars and Stripes Forever. You know, those, some really good pieces. We're going to add some marches next year, and it's a lot of fun music for everybody to play and listen to.
9: Got to ask you, who's covering the cost of all this music and mailing that you're sending out? This is coming out of your pocket. I got a funny feeling.
10: So far, it has been, but that's unimportant to me at this point. You know, being able to put this music together and to share it with with whoever wants to hear it. Not only here at AAA, but I understand it went on the web. And last year I was surprised to see that it was picked up with the video, with the highlights of AAA. So that's really exciting to be able to see and have the band members see. You know, music is an important part of everybody's lives.
9: So if you think you can play pretty well, and we really need some good instrumentation here, please contact Elton Isley. And Elton, how can they get a hold of you again?
10: There'll be a link on the EAA website, or they can Google Niles North High School or Niles North High School bands, and they can find my web there and my email, and they're welcome to contact me.
9: Again, thank you, Elton, for your talents and your contributions to EAA and the band. I know the band just loved it. I got to play in it also, and I just loved it, and I hope it never ends. Thank you again.
10: Thank you very much, Father.
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11: We are on the fly. It's Friday, and Friday means Fun Fly Zone. At least this year it does. Did I say that right? Tim Bogenhagen is the EA staff liaison to the Fun Fly Zone. He is the one that everyone calls and say, "Hey, Tim, I want to put my booth down here," and here they go.
12: And we'd love to have them.
11: That's right.
12: Gosh, and more than merrier.
11: And one of them this year and many years in the past is what's now Composite FX. And we have Norbert Richter with us. And Tim and I are just going to ask you some crazy questions about little helicopters.
13: Right on. Thanks for having me.
11: Thanks for coming. Tell us about your company.
13: So Composite FX is a helicopter kit manufacturer out of Trenton, Florida. We've been building what industry knows as the Mosquito helicopter for, I think our first show was in 2004.
11: Okay.
13: So
11: quite a while here.
13: It is. So the term Mosquito comes from one of our partners. Some people know of one of our former models of the Mosquito Air, and it was somewhat called the Flying Lawn Chair. So it was a helicopter that was just on open platform, no canopy, and that's what earned the Mosquito nickname. And ever since then, John Updegrove and Dwight Junkin were working together. That's how we built our driveline, was a modified Air. And since the early 2000s, we've built over 400 ships, and we're cooking with gas. We've got 4 manned machine models, and I say that because now we have an unmanned model, which we're unveiling here at Oshkosh 2021.
12: You say cooking with gas. You know, I hear one of those models out there that sounds an awful lot like a turbine.
13: Yeah, well, you could say cooking with Jet A. That's absolutely right.
12: So there is a Jet A version.
13: That's right. That's right. So about 10% of the machines end up being built with a solar T62 T2A1 variant turbine. Makes 95 shaft horsepower, and it's probably fair to say it's not underpowered.
12: I imagine, yeah. What are the other options then for engine?
13: So we have 2 other engines. We have a private label. It's a 600 or an 800 cc water cooled, fuel injected, oil injected, two-cylinder, two-stroke, that we tune it down to about 90 horsepower. It's good for 140, but the way we use it with 6,000 rpm, we only get about 90 horsepower out of it. It's also a lot of power. And then we have the old Zanzarata, the MZ202, for 2 of our models, and one of them being the ultralight model.
11: So you do have a Part 103 model of
13: we
11: the
13: do.
11: Helicopter still.
13: We do. Sometimes you'll see, if you see it, it's easy to spot. It's when we fly with floats, when there's floats on one of our helicopters, that is the Part 103 machine. And the float variance is what gets us through the pickle. We don't meet the 254-pound requirement, but with the 60-pound flight or 60-pound weight allowance on the machine, that gets us just under the wire when our machine is outfitted with floats.
11: Now, what's the max weight of the pilot when you're operating 103 in that configuration?
13: So the max weight, so the machines can pick up far more, but it's a CG issue. Since it's a single-place machine, the operator sits forward of the center of mass, and so in general, we say 240 pounds, and what's crazy is that earlier this week, we had someone 6'5" fit in our airframe. It wasn't conventional. He had super long legs, But generally, 6'3", 240 pounds is about as big as it gets.
12: That's a big body. Jeff, that I think is. I know where you're going with that. I think you have a mosquito helicopter in your future.
11: Well, you never know.
12: You never know. You fly everything else, right?
11: I know.
12: You might as well
11: buy
12: a helicopter.
11: I don't know. I go by there, and I get this little hair on the back of my neck stands up and goes, ooh, you should check that out.
12: In the backyard? Mosquito in the backyard?
11: Yeah,
12: jump
11: to
12: the grocery store?
11: That's right. Speaking of which, can you do that?
13: Absolutely. If helicopter, if you're welcome to where, if you're welcome wherever you want to land, you're free to land wherever the landowner allows you to do so. As long as you don't land in a fifth grader's parking lot where they're playing kickball, of course.
12: Bad idea.
13: Yeah, that's a bad idea.
12: Bad idea.
13: But in general, common sense gets you everywhere you need to go.
11: Yeah. So you call McDonald's and ask them if you can go through the drive-thru.
13: So we, while building our turbines, asked for permission at the local Napa, which was about a mile distance by car. But we flew our turbine just to put ours on it. As the crow flies, it's probably 0.6 mile. We'd go back and forth to pick up parts with our turbine because we got permission to land in their back lot, pick up parts, and come back to the factory.
12: How cool is that?
13: Right.
12: Yeah,
13: okay.
12: The parts getter machine is the helicopter.
13: Is the turbine, right.
11: Okay, what I got out of that little interchange there is you can go to Napa Auto Parts to get stuff for your
12: turbine helicopter.
13: That's absolutely right. We try to keep costs down.
12: You got to go to the aircraft section of it, though.
11: Yeah, right. Aircraft section
13: is a short aisle.
11: Yeah. It's a very short aisle, yeah.
12: So how do you handle training? It's a single seat that you have there, so how do people get trained to fly it?
13: So in general, you sit with a CFI in a two-seat machine, and you make a transition. So most people like to sit in an R-22 because of economics. R-22 ends up being a little harder ship to fly than ours. Our machine is known as docile, whereas that one is not docile. So, and then furthermore, in our booth this year, we have the first time, we have a small simulator. And we're finding that people sitting in the simulator for some period of time, getting them familiar with the motions and the general kind of behavior in the copter, it gets them on point for when they sit next to a CFI and they get the most value out of the money that they pay the CFI when they sit in a two-place ship.
12: How many, like Part 103 Ultralight, how many hours in an R-22 would a normal person need to transition into Part 103 Mosquito?
13: So it runs a range. A younger kid, like the 16-year-old that you just had here, the motor skills are on top of everything, and they probably have, in 5 hours, they probably have the motor skills to operate it in the beginning, still supervised. But a 16-year-old doesn't have the wisdom or experience of doing a lot of flying, so there's other etiquette to learn, among other things. And that's in contrast to if you're an old guy. We just had an 84-year-old finish building his helicopter at our facility. Motor skills not quite so tight, but wisdom out the wazoo. And so he spent probably about 30 hours before he was qualified to solo. Sometimes it goes a little farther. Not everybody gets it, but most people get it under 20 hours.
11: Cool. So I don't know if I missed it or not, but do you have a trainer at your facility?
13: We do. So none of us are CFIs, but we have a simulator for in which you can sit for a little while and get comfortable.
11: Yeah.
13: It's for anybody, but before you sit and spend a bunch of money with a instructor, get your value out of that, get familiar, get your muscle memory down, among other things.
11: Yeah. So is there in the future any plan to build not a 103 version of a trainer, but of a two-seat trainer that's specifically for training people to fly the Mosquito?
13: Right. So we have in one of our barns a two-seat machine that is flying. It's overweight. It's tail heavy. One of the gearboxes is less than desirable, and it's running too hot. Other than that, it's done. So
12: under development with a lot of issues to work out.
13: So, right. So we're very lucky that that we've gotten this far and that we're buried in business for the single-place machine. And so we're getting to it just as fast as we can. And in the booth here at EAA, we're finding so much interest for the next two-place.
11: So would you I'm sure there is, because what else is there? It's all extremely expensive. So,
13: right.
11: So with that in mind, that is awesome that you are working on that. Where are you seeing? Are you seeing more interest in the 103? Are you seeing more interest in the actual
12: certificated, light, end-numbered, or with end-numbered,
11: light sport aircraft?
13: So none of the above.
12: They're not light sport. Light sport can't be a helicopter.
13: Yeah, light sport can't be a helicopter.
12: So you got to have a private pilot with a helicopter rating in order to fly it.
11: Oh.
13: So
11: Okay.
13: So option C, you gave me A and B. Option C, we have a fully autonomous helicopter in our booth this year. It's the debut of it. And we're finding that after we equip this, we've been doing it for the military for a while. Now we're starting to get commercial customers for our platform, and it has a 400-pound useful load, autonomous helicopter.
11: Wow.
13: And so all of a sudden, that's starting to change. We're a little ahead of the game, but the drones are coming, and we like to say it's automatic or autonomous. So there's a lot of future work, and the future of a lot of aviation is automated. And you can come down to our booth and see, I think it's number 44, 45 or 46 that we've built of autonomous machines.
11: Who's buying those?
13: So we sell them to the military. We're selling them to commercial delivery companies. Agriculture for ag spraying.
11: That's an interesting application.
13: Right, yeah.
11: That'd be a small field, right?
13: Be a small field, but there's places that this thing can do that many other, that the big ships can't do. It's a little, there's niche detail business that can do. And there's a multitude of others. There's power line transmissions and oil and pipelines,
11: sure. Inspection
13: among other things.
11: Stuff.
13: Right, right.
11: Yeah, the drones just don't have the range.

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3: Just like that. Thank you so much for coming down.
2: Thanks for having us. 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You know, it's just you always have some cool stuff going on. 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
2: And tomorrow morning, balloons at 6.
3: 6 a.m.
2: in the morning. All right, J-Mont G, on the fly. We have had a great day down here at Ultralights at the Fun Fly Zone. Tomorrow, of course, Saturday, we'll be at the seaplane base at 1 o'clock. Don't miss it. And if you haven't been to the seaplane place, get on the bus and get out there because they are going strong out there just like any other year. So, fantastic. See you tomorrow, 1 o'clock. J-Mont G on the fly. 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
5: Radio Rob here at EAA Oshkosh, and I am speaking with Kevin Eldridge. Kevin, what type of aircraft are we standing next to?
6: This is a Nemesis NXT kit aircraft. It's kit number 4 that's been built. I built it. It took me about 2 years to build it, and then and I built it specifically for air racing. I got hooked on the air racing, but wasn't going fast enough in my Glassair. So I've raced it. I came in third place in 2003 with a worn-out 350-horse engine. And now, after a little incident last year, it's got a brand-new Lycoming 540 twin-turbo, about 420 horsepower at race mode. And I'm going to win at Reno this year. That's the plan.
5: Now, you didn't start out with an aircraft like this when you started racing.
6: No, actually, after watching the races, I went out and bought the first thing. It was a Stuart Mustang and finished building that. It was only about 240-mile-an-hour airplane and clearly wasn't going to compete. And so I bought an RV3 as a trainer, and then it wasn't fast enough to get in, so it took me, that was 2 years. And so I wasn't going to let that happen again, so I bought a Glassair 3, which put me right in the middle of the pack, and that's when I really figured out I loved, you know, the air racing. You know, it's,
5: we talked a little bit about what you did for a living before you got into air racing and home building.
6: Well, after getting out of the Air Force, I was a helicopter crew chief. I knew I wanted to fly, but they weren't paying me the kind of money to buy my own plane. So I started buying small companies and selling them. I've owned everything from software companies to restaurants. And my thing is fixing things and selling it. I'm not too good at running deals. And I've always flown. I've always rented aircraft really got into home building once I saw air racing, because I feel like the experimental air racing is really competitive still. The unlimited is ultimately the coolest thing to watch, but the airplanes are so expensive, I think that we're going to see, you know, a decline of people really, really pushing it. But you look at sport class air racing, and it's going nuts. I mean, people are doing everything they possibly can. I mean, look at the NXT. It's purpose-built for air racing. It's got 2 seats because we have to sell them as kits to qualify for sport racing. You have to sell 5 of them, and it's hard to sell a single-place airplane. But that works out good because I can take my wife to the race, and she can watch me race, and we can fly home, hopefully.
5: So this is classified as a light sport racer?
6: No, it's a sport class racing, which means only that 5 kits have to have been sold. Our class now, our 1,000 cubic inch engine, is really the only requirement besides the 5 kits have to be sold.
5: The love the lines on the plane and the wings. Is this a design you came up with, or where did it come from?
6: Actually, the gentleman designer is John Sharp, who put Nemesis in the Smithsonian a couple years ago. That's the most winning air racer ever. And really, that was a lot of my faith on buying the kit, was if that, after all his experience, went into this. He sort of got tired of Formula because he'd won pretty much every last nine years before he quit. And he wanted to go into the sport class, but unfortunately they said, well, that's fine, but you're going to have to sell 5 of whatever you bring, which was, to me, an opportunity. You know, he didn't want to do that, but he did it and shared 5 kits. And interesting thing happened after the 5 kits were sold, as I proposed him, I said, John, you know,

0: if the molds are sitting here, people want to buy the airplane, you know, what do you think about selling them? So I was able to put together an agreement to license the aircraft. So now my company, Slow Air, builds, we build three of these a year, and that's all we're going to build for the kit. They cost about $145,000 for everything but the engine, prop, and avionics. A completed airplane is somewhere between $300,000 and up. You can certainly spend a lot more money. And really, it's just a passion of mine now, you know, the business, building, and then now racing.
1: You talked a little bit about coming to a race and then coming to Oshkosh. Can you tell me about the race that you were in?
0: Well, there's only one race in the country right now, really. That's at Reno, the Pylon race. And there's the Air Venture Cup race. Sounded good to me, so as soon as the plane is done, we came out to it. The plane's so fast. We did 337 miles an hour, which is quite a bit faster than the next plane. And that was fun. But next year, though, there should be a three of us with NXTs coming, and now this we'll turn this little race into a competitive race for us, I think, because the plane certainly can go faster than that, you know. So.
1: Are you going to keep the plane here in the same location next year, or are you going to keep it out on the line where people can walk by and see it even more?
0: Yeah, I mean, again, next year there should be at least three or four planes completed that'll come to Reno. I'm sorry, come to Oshkosh. And, you know, we're all just enthusiasts, you know. We don't really need a booth, per se, to sell the kit. It's unique, and we don't build very many of them. But definitely planning on getting the owners together. And we either race or formation qualified, so we're going to hopefully do some cool things with it. I also would love to fly the airplane at Oshkosh, but we have unique rules here where you either display it well or you fly it, and Lycoming has been gracious enough to let me put the plane here on the main drag, so I couldn't turn that down. So.
1: There's another builder that comes to mind that started out building kits and selling them, and Bert Rattan. He tended to go, are we going to see any other designs in the future from you, from this type of aircraft, or are we going to stick to this for a while?
0: Well, I'm not a designer. I'm purely took over the manufacturing customer service side of the deal. John Sharp's really the one that has the ability to do it. They've talked about another aircraft that was, he said he's building it for his wife to fly, so a fixed gear for NXT or something. But I don't know, you know.
1: Got to ask you, how does this plane handle? What's it feel like flying it? I mean, there's a lot of people that walk by and look at it and go, gee, I wonder what it feel like to me to be inside that aircraft.
0: Well, it's much easier to fly than it looks, actually. The trailing link gear, number one, make it one of the nicest tailwheel aircraft to land. It just doesn't bounce. It's like a beanbag. It hits the runway, it stays there. But you do have to fly it inside a certain envelope. It's 120 knots on final to keep the tail up level so you can see. You will land the aircraft. Again, the landing gear makes it pretty easy to make a smooth landing. And then I fly the tail until I'm down to 20 knots, even if I have to use the brakes so I can see and maneuver real well. But I've learned in 100 hours of flying this, I can get it down in 2,300, 2,400 feet, no problem. It's nicer to have 5,000 and put it at 23. I think the shortest runway I put it in was 2,900 feet, and I was definitely nervous, but it was the plane's fine. It was more the pilot.
1: Well, I understand this plane is not designed for aerobatics of any sort, but I would imagine the size engine that's in this aircraft, you might be able to stand it on its nose or...
0: Well, the thing about the aircraft from aerobatics standpoint, it can certainly handle it. I mean, it'll handle, you know, more G's than you could ever put onto it. But the flight controls are very sensitive. Again, John knew he had to build a kit, but he wasn't going to give up too much of what he learned about air racing. And in air racing, you deal with a tremendous amount of turbulence, wingtip vortices. I've been flipped upside down in this thing. And when you're pulling two G's in a 90-degree turn and then you get flipped, you know, 90 more, you're looking at the ground pulling G's, you're at 75 feet, so not a good thing. So you don't, you know, performance of the flight controls have to be instantaneous. So for Reno, it's absolutely wonderful because it snaps right back, you know. But for just flying, it's kind of obnoxious sometimes because you hit some bumps and it's like, you know, it's kind of all over the place. So I've learned how to, with the spring trim system, been able to tame it down a little bit to make it sort of a happy medium. But you still must fly the airplane. Even with the autopilot on, you still can't really let it go. It sort of kind of gets a mind of its own sometimes in that mode. But again, at Reno, I haven't flown anything that responds as quickly. So it's always compromise, you know.
1: That sounds pretty exciting. Exciting. Where are you going from here? Where do you live?
0: I live in San Luis Obispo.
2: That's California.
0: San Luis Obispo, California. We flew out from Dayton, Ohio, from San Luis Obispo to Dayton, Ohio in 6.5 hours, which was a pretty good trip. I couldn't have done that commercially, time-wise. Basically, as soon as I go back home, it's now turn it from as tame as I can get it for my wife to fly out here to a full racer, so there's a lot of things we're going to do to convert it to make sure I win this year or get close. There'll be 5 NXTs racing in 08, and so for me, the competition goes really up. And gets more expensive. So this year is really my year. I need to really figure out how to win one at Reno, you know.
1: That's great. So we expect to see you back with several of these aircraft next year.
0: Absolutely. If 3, maybe 5 at Oshkosh next year. And there's one being built with a 720 8-cylinder engine down in Panama. One's being put a 1,000-horsepower diesel engine in it. New Continental is going to be in another one. I mean, there's some pretty crazy things going to happen over the next couple of years. So.
1: Well, again, we're anxious to have you back next year. The plane just is gorgeous. What type of blades are on that?
0: The Hartzell Scimitar racing propeller is, and it's we're all using that. One of the things that I'm planning is going with a pretty unique racing propeller that I'm going to have built for 08. Just because this propeller is good, but we think we can get a lot more out of that with the composite blades potentially.
1: Okay, and I got to ask you. You said this was your second time here at Oshkosh. What can you tell all the listeners that you've seen? What do you like about Oshkosh? What's the one thing here, or some of the things that stand out most in your mind about Oshkosh?
0: Well, I can't believe I've been in aviation my whole life and I haven't been here. I mean, it seems like everything that you'd want to see is here. I mean, I come in and I, you know, I any booth, any tent, there's always, everybody's bringing the newest, the best. And then the thing that's really cool is that every single person here is an aviation enthusiast, you know. Usually I have to stay inside the fence of my airport to find those kind of people. Now I can walk a long time and not find anybody that doesn't like an airplane. So that's really unique. So.
1: Well, Kevin Eldridge, thank you for coming out and showing us your relentless racing aircraft, and Kevin Eldridge. Thank you, Kevin.
0: All right, thanks, Bob.
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11: We're just really glad to be here because this is an amazing show. EAA is just amazing, amazing place to be.
12: Joining us now is Jordan Drischler. Jordan, glad to have you here. All right. And you have a very interesting airplane that that you have accompanied here to AirVenture, have you not?
13: Yes, I do. I have a very, very special airplane. And at first, when I just tell people, well, it's a T-6,
12: right.
13: The response might be, well, I can walk down to Warbirds and see rows and rows, you know, dozens, you know, maybe 100 T-6s down there.
12: Yeah.
13: We've got, obviously, the Aeroshell ones right here on the flight line. But our T-6 that we have, and that's the Commemorative Air Force's WASP Squadron's mm-hmm. T-6, we call her Nella. And she has the very special distinction of being the only T-6 left in existence, and more importantly, still flying, that was actually used by the women Air Force Service pilots at Avenger Field during World War II.
12: How did you discover the history of the airplane?
13: We have squadron historians that have really put together all of her past. She's been in our squadron since 2017, and she's certainly gone through some changes over the years. She was originally manufactured by North American in 1943 as a C model, and in the early 50s, she was converted to a G model. And, you know, since then, she's changed hands probably a dozen times, but we do, you know, blessedly have most of the documentation and can track her all the way back to the Wasp, but we still have all of that.
12: Okay, all the way back to Sweetwater.
13: Mm-hmm. Yep.
12: And have there been significant changes to the airplane that would make it radically different than what it was in the 40s?
13: Yes and no. Okay. I'm sure, you know, the pilots flying it, yep. If you ask them, you know, the difference between a C and a G, you know, there are tons of stuff that go into that. But aesthetically, looking at the aircraft, yep. We've really tried to keep that as authentically, you know, original as we can. You know, we've added, you know, obviously the CAF wings mm-hmm. to it. We've stenciled Avenger Field on it. Obviously, you know, we've got more antennas and gizmos kind of on it now. But we really have it painted the you know, she's number 267. That's the same number. We actually have some really cool photos of actual Wasp back in 1943 and 1944 sitting on the wing, and you can clearly see her number that we still have on today. So that is what she would have looked like back in 43 and 44.
12: Yeah, I know that the airplane was part of the Commemorative Air Force's 12 Planes of Christmas mm-hmm. last year to try and upgrade some of the avionics, right?
13: Yes.
12: And has that taken place?
13: Yeah, we just got her out of the avionics shop earlier this week, earlier this year, okay. Which was the same week that we flew her out to Sweetwater, actually, for the Wasp reunion. And so that was a really cool event. And so that was all done in April of this year.
12: Excellent. When you're flying the airplane, obviously, have you had much experience in other T-6s or just in this one?
13: No, I think this has probably been... Okay. I've been a bit spoiled. She's a really nice one, yeah. So...
12: I was just wondering if there was some... when you're flying it, if there's some history that kind of permeates through the controls as you're flying it.
13: Yeah, well, I've not flown other T-6s, but okay. I do fly a lot, mm-hmm. you know, either myself or flying on crew on other airplanes. So I've flown a lot of different airplanes, and that one certainly has... I mean, by far, been the most special one, and especially, you know, flying it. I got the opportunity to fly it out of Sweetwater, right. Where she was based, and that was just an incredible feeling, taking off there in an aircraft that was based there, that was flown by women there, and to look down at the same field and, you know, the rebuilt hangars and the runway. You know, that was a really special moment. So certainly feel honored, you know, every time I get to fly it, or even to just clean it, sit in it, you know, help her, you know, and whatever the airplane needs. It's a really special feeling.
12: Excellent. Jordan Grischler is our guest in this segment, and she flies the T-6 from the Commemorative Air Force, known as Nella. And where does that name come from?
13: Nella is a kind of a cool name that I like to think really spans both her history and how she serves the CAF's mission now. So if you're familiar with the Wasp, you've probably heard of, you know, Fifi Nella. Mm-hmm. We've probably have a bunch of the, you know, her little logo floating around here on different maybe shirts or patches that we've seen on a lot of the ladies that are around the grounds today. And so Fifi Nella was basically a Walt Disney character from Gremlins. And she was really special to the Wasp. She was their mascot in a lot of ways. She was their squadron emblem that they really adopted. Kind of the story being that, you know, Gremlins would cause all of these, you know, how we get the word Gremlins, right? Yep. Mechanical, you know, Gremlins in the aircraft. Anytime you'd have, you know, an issue, some wiring would short out. Oh, those darn Gremlins. Well, they kind of embraced this specifically, you know, female Gremlin, Fifi Nella, and she was their mascot and good luck charm. So we kind of maybe get where we're going with this, but fast forward 75 years after the fact that since Nella left Avenger Field, and obviously she wouldn't have been called Nella back then. Right. She would have just been T-6, you know, 267. And now she flies for the Commemorative Air Force, and a lot of her time is spent out on what we call the Air Power History Tour. And while she's in our, we have our own separate WASP squadron, she does kind of tag along with the B-29 and the B-24. We kind of refer to her as one of their little friends. And I'm sure a lot of people listening are familiar with that B-29, and her name is Fifi. So when we talk about, well, Fifi Nella, she's out on tour with a 29 called Fifi. So we decided to name her Nella to complete, you know, the mascot of the WASP and to honor them while also honoring the mission that she's doing now.
2: Excellent.
12: Have you been out on tour much this year so far?
13: Yeah, I have been. I have to be a bit of a weekend warrior because I do still work during the week, but I try to make it out every weekend I can and that they'll have me. You know, blessedly, we've had a good many people volunteer to come out on tour, right, which has almost led to some overstaffing in certain spots, and they say, oh, we don't even need you this weekend, which has kind of been a nice break. But yeah, I've gotten the chance to go out for a couple weeks at a time and use some vacation for that, and then to have this experience here has been really cool.
12: Good. When did you arrive with the T6?
13: Yeah, we flew in on Sunday, so okay. She's been here all week.
12: Good. So no problems getting in, taking the Warbird arrival over the lake?
13: Yeah, no problems at all, and I'll brag on my pilot over there. He did land right on the purple dot, so right in the middle.
12: There you go. This is your first time here at AirVenture, correct?
13: It is, yeah.
12: So far, what are your impressions?
13: Oh, my gosh, so far, so great. Yeah, I've been overwhelmed, I guess, is maybe the word to use. I was told it's a marathon, not a sprint, yes. And I'm a distance runner, so I thought, oh, I'll be good at that. And nope, I hit the wall on, like, day two. I was, like, falling asleep at dinner and had to call it an early night, but I've since paced myself pretty well, and just everybody has been wonderful. And obviously, you know, airplanes are cool. So it's been a really special first time. And I'm already like, yeah, well, obviously next year, right? We're going to, you know, stay here and do this and do that. So already planning to come back.
12: Good. And when you're here with the airplane, where is it located?
13: Yeah, so she got kind of prime parking. She's right at the Phillips 66 booth, which is not far from the main square there. Mm-hmm. So if you're listening and you're on the grounds today, probably have already seen her. She's hard to miss, but she's the nice shiny T6 right at the Phillips 66 booth.
12: Are you spending a lot of time there answering questions about the airplane?
13: No, you know, we've kind of been enjoying ourselves walking around. Oh, okay. We've been trying to sport these. I know your listeners can't see them, but we've been kind of rocking these cool Nella hats with the airplane on them. So
12: yep, right here,
13: we should be hopefully easy to find if you do run into us. But we do have some signage around the aircraft that can show some pictures and tell more about the story that, you know, maybe we didn't share today.
12: Okay. And, of course, Phillips 66 is helping to support the aircraft.
13: Yes, they are. Yeah, and they've really been supporting the whole Commemorative Air Force mission while we're here as well. So they've been wonderful hosts, and definitely go stop by and check them out.
12: Good. What is your background in aviation?
13: Yeah, you know, I didn't, I wasn't raised in an aviation family by any means, but really fell in love with airplanes as a teenager, but even growing up, you know, we would take one flight a year every December, and we would go to Disney World, and my favorite part was the airport, which, you know, how my parents felt about that. But yeah, I started flying when I was 18, and I started working for a major airline at 19 as an engineer, and I'm still there, you know, 10 years later, and, you know, love every day of it. And I've got involved in the Commemorative Air Force after I moved down to Texas with my job, and been doing that for the past few years, and that's how I'm here today. It's been wonderful.
12: And it's always a question that people have. How did you make the transition from private pilot, probably flying a 172 or 182 or 152 in your flight training, to T6?
13: Yeah, I mean, I just showed up. yeah, you just really have to show up. I never thought that I would be. I really just started out as, you know, ground crew. Didn't think I was really going to get to fly. Didn't realize, oh, you just volunteer. You show up and, you know, basically donate your time and your effort. And people have been so encouraging, and, you know, trying to get me time in the aircraft using transition flights, or, hey, we've got time, let's go and do some training, and Because where else do you just go? I mean, there are places you can go to do T6 training, but they've just been super encouraging and helpful, and so really been able to do it out on the road mostly.
12: Excellent. Well, Jordan, thank you very much for joining us today. Enjoy the rest of the show, and keep that nice shiny T6 out there for us.
13: Oh, well, Travel, thank you so much for having me on, Steve. It's been an honor.
12: Thank you. This is EAA Radio.
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17: With me, Major General Pat Halloran. We've been talking about the SR-71, top speeds and going fast and all sorts of exotic materials that make up that airplane. But what's the view like from up there?
18: Oh, the view is spectacular. But you know, one thing about the comparison of the views between the U-2 and the SR-71 is the U-2 has a very narrow, small cockpit. And so you can look closer into the airplane, and it's easier to look out both sides. The SR cockpit is quite a bit bigger, and you have the chined side of the fuselage that flares out. So you can't really see much underneath the SR. But the U-2, you could look through the drift sight and see directly below or look out at the sides. But in both airplanes, you know, you're looking at a black sky and a blue horizon and a touch of curvature. So the views are really spectacular.
17: I've heard people say that who have flown in the airplane that it's almost an inspirational sort of thing as you see the fragileness of the Earth and the atmosphere. Did you have any feelings like that?
18: No, I don't think so. I think that's reserved for the astronauts.
17: I thought maybe you had a little of the romantic poet in you.
18: You mean being Irish?
17: Oh, it could be. As you were going through your career, things are starting to wind down for you with the SR-71 program. How did you finish up your Air Force career?
18: Well, I wound up in the SR as a wing commander, and then when that tour was up, I was transferred to Guam, where I checked out in the B-52. Now, you talk about a transition from the SR-71 to the B-52, but that was only for a year, and I was just a staff guy. I had a series of staff assignments, as everybody does when you get up to the higher ranks, and I was chief of staff at 15th Air Force when I made Brigadier General, and then I was moved to SAC headquarters, where I became the Inspector General for the command, and I got my second star there. And then following SAC, I went to the Pentagon, where I was on the Joint Chiefs of Staff, and I was moved into the command and control business, which was totally foreign to me, but it was a great way to wind up my career in something totally different. And I'd never been in the Pentagon before, so thank God it came at the end of my career instead of the beginning, because I'm not sure I'd have stuck around.
17: You're more of a hands-on flying type guy than one to walk the halls of the Pentagon. Is that what you're implying?
18: Yeah, that's right. That's right.
17: Well, with your retirement, now you've got a lot of free time on your hands, correct?
18: Yeah.
17: So you've flown a lot of interesting general aviation airplanes, but were you a GA pilot at all during your military career, or did that come after?
18: I did. When I was flying the SR-71, I bought a Globe Swift. Okay. That was my first airplane, and I kept that for several years, and then as it went overseas, I sold it. So I didn't get into GA again until after I retired, and then I bought all four or five different airplanes over the years, and I got deeply involved in general aviation and in EAA.
17: What's your current airplane?
18: My current airplane is the early model Lancair. Of course, the big boys fly the four-place 300-mile-an-hour or whatever Lancairs, and they can't get insurance, but I can because I've got the little two-seater and the original kit that they came out with just a small engine, 135 horsepower. But, you know, I cruise at 165, 70 miles an hour, and I got 5 hours worth of gas, so that's all I need. I love it.
17: You mentioned that you flew from Colorado to Rochester, Minnesota, where you have some family, you know, coming into Air Venture. Just an interesting contrast, you said a 3.5-hour flight versus a day and a half in the car, right?
18: Yeah, that's right. It's a pretty easy choice to make, weather permitting, that I always fly to Rochester instead of... And I always used to fly in here, but then I started landing in Rochester to visit family, and I thought, well, it's easier just to rent a car. And then I'll have a car available. So I haven't landed here now in about 3 or 4 years. But I'm a very early EAA-er. I got a four-digit membership number.
17: Oh, okay.
18: And so I've been coming here for years and years.
17: And you also had the opportunity to fly some interesting airplanes with the Wathan Museum out in at Flaybob.
18: Yeah, Flaybob Airport in Riverside, California. The gentleman that owns it, Tom Wathan, he's very interested in building replicas of antique racing airplanes. And so he commissioned some of the people out there to build his airplanes. And the first one was the de Havilland Comet, the beautiful red twin-engine British racing airplane. And he kind of gave that airplane to me when it was finished because he knew I was hanging around with nothing to do. And so I flew it for about 5 years all over the country to air shows. I flew it up here to Oshkosh probably 3 times, mm-hmm. Sun and Fun a couple of times. And then he built a replica of Roscoe Turner's, one of his big racing airplanes, and that was up here. And then recently we finished the Firecracker, which is a little racing airplane that Tony LeVere, the Lockheed test pilot, flew when he was a young man. And I guess that makes Tony LeVere and myself the only two people that flew both the Firecracker and the U-2.
17: Amazing.
18: Because he was a U-2 test pilot initially. And then the latest airplane, which is here on display at Oshkosh today over at the Red Barn, is the French Caudron. And that is a magnificent airplane that was just finished last year. They shipped it over to France for the Paris Air Show, and then they shipped it back to the States. And the guys that built it out at Flaybob flew it up here last week. And if you wanted to see a beautiful airplane, look at that little blue dynamite machine in front of the Red Barn.
17: Perfect. Right outside the vintage Red Barn, go down and take a look at it. It is a beautiful, beautiful airplane. Yeah. And Tom has a penchant for making some beautiful replicas. I know when you flew the Firecracker in here, that was an amazing little airplane. And I just can't figure out how Tony LeVere got in the cockpit because he was a little taller than you are.
18: Yeah, I don't know how he did it either because our replica is an exact copy. You know, I sit in there and my head's bouncing off the canopy, and I don't know how in the hell Tony did. I guess he sat on the floor, maybe.
17: Well, Pat, we appreciate you taking time to join us today. It was a fascinating little talk for the past 40 minutes, and I always enjoy hearing you speak anyway. And he was just saying he was up at the museum at the Betty Theater today. He's doing this interview, and then tonight you're talking to the Lancair dinner. And any other speaking engagements do we have you for this week yet?
18: Well, Saturday morning up in the hangar in the museum, the SR-71 group is going to be assembled. There's 3 or 4 or 5 of us here, and we'll just have an open seminar forum with the public. And we do this all over the United States in museums that have the SR-71. All they got to do is make a phone call, and we'll all show up and have a party and run forums for weekends and things like that. So we do that a lot, and we do it every year up here, and this year it's going to be Saturday morning.
17: Saturday morning up at the EIA Air Venture Museum.
18: Yep. Yep.
17: Come and ask all the questions you'd like about the SR-71. You can see Pat and his cohorts. And again, we appreciate you being here and all that you do for EIA and for general aviation.
18: Thank you very much for having me.
17: I'm Steve Buss, and we are live at the Welcome Center on EAA Radio.
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12: With us now is Ron Kaplan, who is with the Ohio Air and Space Hall of Fame and Museum.
19: Learning Center.
12: And Learning Center.
19: But that's okay. We're a museum, too.
12: You keep adding to it every time we talk. Oh, yeah, it's great. Please. It's wonderful. Ron, great to have you back. You have been coming to the show for a number of years.
19: This is, what, 26?
12: 26?
19: I think last year was 25.
12: Okay. He always posts some great photos on Facebook, so you can keep up with what's happening on the grounds. What have you seen so far that really caught your eye?
19: Oh, my gosh. I have to, that P-51, the air racer.
12: Thunderbird.
19: Thunderbird. Yep. The history on that airplane is amazing. Yeah. To see that restoration here is just unreal. And then next to it, the P-47
12: right.
19: Thunderbolt. If you can't tell, I'm a Warbird guy. But seeing the Constellation come in yesterday was definitely, if I had missed that, I'd be despondent. That was worth the admission to see that Connie come in yesterday.
12: Yeah, it's a great restoration of that aircraft. And I've always liked the Constellation. It looks like it's flying and going fast even when it's standing still on the ground.
19: Yeah, yeah.
12: Beautiful lines.
19: You know, I'm young enough that I didn't fly on one, but mm-hmm. I'm old enough that I remember seeing my dad off from Port Columbus on business trips because you could stand up on the roof of the terminal back then, to see your loved ones take off. And I remember seeing him taking TWA Connies somewhere. Yeah.
12: Speaking of that building, that's where you're located, isn't it?
19: Yeah, well, we're in the original Port Columbus Terminal, which was built in 1929, which is an Art Deco building still there on the southeast corner of the property. But the new terminal opened in 1958 and has been added on to ever since. So the old terminal is actually a national landmark, but it's kind of off the beaten path for the general public who's just coming in and out of the airport on commercial flights. But you'll see it, as you're taking off. And sometimes you'll see it on the news when Air Force One comes into Columbus. They park out on our ramp and put snipers up in our tower, and it's pretty cool.
12: So, tell us how how the progress is going with the refurb on the terminal. You've been working on this a couple of years now, but every year you seem to make bigger strides forward.
19: Well, yeah, we're making progress, but if you know me, this should have been done years ago, and COVID held us up, obviously, a good 2 years. But, no, we're making good progress. Since I talked to you last, City of Columbus has stepped up with a really nice grant, and we've got a big state grant that we started with, working on the county. What's exciting is we're a two-pronged mission. We're going to preserve what is one of the original commercial airport terminals in the world, really. Opened July 8th, 1929. And was part of the Transcontinental Air Transport airline. And as you see the tri-motors flying, one of those was there that day. The city of Port Clinton was actually on our ramp with the others when Amelia Earhart was there and Henry Ford to help kick off that air service from basically coast to coast, but partially by train out of New York to Glendale. So it's a historic site. That needs to be preserved. But then our workforce development programming, and we've got great corporate sponsors. We need more, but we have NetJets and Flight Safety on board, not only to support the renovation, but Flight Safety is donating two state-of-the-art Frasca flight simulators, which is just a huge boon when we're open.
12: Right.
19: Our second floor, our entire second floor is a STEAM learning center. And to have that capability now added is exciting. But what that brings with it are mentorship opportunities with Flight Safety and NetJets, and also out of that internships, potential internships. So the organizations we work with, youth aviation organizations like Youth Aviation Adventures, Buckeye Tigers, Civil Air Patrol, the 99s, our local 99s, to add those all together with the facility we're going to construct is going to be a real powerhouse for actually the whole state of Ohio for youth aviation education. So we're super excited about that. And we kind of had a test run. The Columbus Air Show presented by Scotts was Father's Day weekend.
12: Yes.
19: And Ohio Air and Space, in partnership with the FAA and the Ohio State University College of Engineering, we coordinated a big STEAM tent experience with Flight Safety and NetJet sponsorship at the air show. And that was great. We had 14 organizations in there. I mentioned a few of them already, but we had some others like Columbus State Community College, which has a great aviation maintenance technician program. Sinclair Community College has the unmanned aerial system certification. So that was a really, really great show. If you've not been to Rickenbacker Air Force Base, you might remember back in 2007, mm-hmm. the Gathering of Mustangs was there. Yeah. This was the first show since then, and I had the Blue Angels. I don't know if it's going to be annual yet. We hope. But, you know, those are the kind of outreach programs we look forward to leading.
12: Yeah. About how many students do you bring through the center each year?
19: Well, so our center's not open yet, so this is why these outreach programs are important. And we're looking at doing other air shows like Cleveland. Okay. Dayton was just a week ago. Yeah. But that works so well at the Columbus Air Show, especially given the collaboration we do. We're not reinventing the wheel, okay? We're not going to come up with our own STEAM program. But, you know, we have, obviously, in the state of Ohio, yeah. some pioneers of aviation you can use for inspiration. Oh, yes. And, you know, you were talking to Aaron.
12: Yeah.
19: As a matter of fact, at the Columbus Air Show, one of the aspects we promoted were the WASP that came through Lockbourne Air Force Base, which is now Rickenbacker. Yeah. And, you know, that famous photo of the four gals coming forward yes. from the B-17s, they were part of the 14 or 15 WASP that were trained on B-17s right. in Columbus at Lockbourne during the war. So,
12: little piece of trivia that I didn't know.
19: Well, but what great inspiration. Yes, I mean, absolutely. The heritage, you know, going back to the Wright brothers, yep. and then with the future of aerospace in Ohio, which is a huge aerospace state, we have a real great future ahead of us, especially when we have the facility up and running.
12: Yeah. And you've kind of touched on it several points here, but people always ask, well, why Ohio? I mean, come on, the Wright brothers flew in North Carolina. Why Ohio?
19: Yeah, why Ohio? Well, and you know, there was a lot of people that, well, the states that have their own aviation halls of fame will back me up on this. There's so many people besides the Neil Armstrongs right. and the Eddie Rickenbackers, and, you know, we have Jerry Mock. But there's a lot of others who people on this field would know the names of Harold Johnson and others like that that were pioneers. Contemporaries of Paul mm-hmm. and certainly Tom's, and they need to be honored too. And one thing I want to mention, so next summer is the 95th anniversary of Port Columbus. Oh, so the Ohio Air and Space Hall of Fame will lead that celebration at our site. I don't know if construction will be underway, but we'll have an open house, and we hope to have at least two of these tri-motors on our ramp.
12: Oh, good.
19: Just as they were July 8th, 1929. So, bear that in mind. Watch for news flashes coming on that.
12: That's good. So, and I just want to back up because I want to make sure I've got this right. So there's two tri-motors that are flying here at AirVenture. One, the EAA's Ford tri-motor, 1929 Ford tri-motor, but also the city of Port Clinton. And the actual airframe that we see flying here this week was at that dedication in 1928-29?
19: Yes. You go to our website, yeah. which is ohioairandspace.org. You will see the photo taken from the top of the main hangar uh-huh. on July 8th, 1929. You'll see three tri-motors, actually. But that tri-motor, City of Port Clinton, wow. is one of those
12: okay.
19: shown in that photo. And you'll see thousands of people lining the, yep. you know, to see this. And it was a rainy day, unfortunately, that day. But that was a huge day in aviation. At the same time, in Glendale, Charles Lindbergh was getting on a tri-motor going back eastward towards Columbus
12: okay.
19: as part of that. He actually picked the site of Port Columbus
12: oh,
19: to
12: really?
19: Give you an idea of how historic yes. our location really is. There we go. And here, as we speak, we're watching the city of Port Clinton chug by, and that's just awesome. I wish we had one of our own. But, you know, we've got there's plenty of them. I mean, plenty. Port Clinton has another one they're working on that'll
12: oh, good.
19: Be flyable. That's going to be in the Lake Airlines markings
12: good.
19: Up there at Lake Erie.
12: One of the other things that you have been involved with is the National Aviation Invitational, which takes place at the National Air Races in Reno.
19: Yes.
12: This will be the last time you're at Reno, but you're still going to do it this year, right?
19: No.
12: No.
19: Good. Last year ended up being the last Invitational at okay. Reno. This year, which is the last air races at Reno, we're having a reunion of any of those vintage aircraft that want to come back and be on static okay. display, but there's no competition this year. You know, the air races are looking for a new venue,
12: right.
19: and the Invitational is looking for a new venue, but also looking for some new leadership. I retired okay. after last year, and so did Ken Parrish, our executive director okay. of the Invitational. So, yeah, that's a But I have to say, right after I retired, I booked a bucket list trip that I've never been able to take because I've been at Reno every year for 26 years. We're going to see the Duxford, the Battle of Britain Air Show in Duxford this September. So one of my life goals is to hear and see 16 Spitfires in the air at one time. Yeah. So that's just a personal bucket list thing I'm doing. I won't be at Reno for the big bash, but it'll be fun out there. It's going to be the last hurrah, sadly.
12: Yes. You mentioned Duxford, and I've seen some photos from some of the other shows that are already taking place over in England this year, and it is amazing to look at what we see at American air shows, where you'll see a whole gaggle of Mustangs or T6s, but yet over there, like you said, 16 Spitfires. When was the last time we even saw one Spitfire?
19: And a handful of Hurricanes, and then they've got all the other, you know, British, the odd British aircraft from the 30s, and it's going to be a blast. I can't wait.
12: Yeah. Good. So that's where you'll be in September.
19: Yeah.
12: Yep. Any other good trips planned?
19: Well, that's really the big one, and it's a 2-week trip. So we're going to the museums. We're going to the pubs. Staying in the hotel where the Dam Busters raid was planned.
12: Okay. Yep. There goes your trimotor.
19: But I know there's people here who have been there, and I hear the tales, and I can't wait. And I'm probably going to have to buy a new camera and a new lens, and, you know, that's a good excuse.
12: But I think so. Any final thoughts before we wrap up this morning?
19: Well, just, you know, go to our website, again, ohioairandspace.org. Check it out. We are fundraising. We've got a great volunteer list that's building. We used it at the Columbus Air Show, and you know how, you know, volunteers
12: make it
19: drive
12: happen.
19: Air Venture. So, check it out. And if you're so inclined, you know, please contribute. And, you know, we look forward to finishing that building and having a ribbon cutting with a couple of trimotors out on the ramp.
12: Awesome. Thank you, Ron, for taking some time out of your busy week to bring us up to date on your activities.
19: Thank you, Steve.
12: Thanks. And that's going to put a wrap on this morning's show. Tomorrow, we wrap up the week already. Wow. It's been Christy Yonkin said this earlier. She said, this is the shortest and longest week of the year. And she's very right. It goes fast, but it sometimes is long. But I think we all love it. Otherwise, we wouldn't come back, right? We're going to talk with author Adam Makos, who wrote the book Devotion, catch up with Fareed Gayot on the Willa Brown Aviation Academy, and finish out with Steve McCaughey. He's the president of the Seaplane Pilots Association. And we'll talk a little float plane flying tomorrow. So keep up with EAA Radio this week and all year long by visiting our website, eaaradio.net. This is From the Stand. I'm Steve Buss, and you're listening to EAA Radio.
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20: I am Digital Dave.
21: And I'm Fast Eddie.
20: You sure?
21: Yeah, mostly.
20: Okay, hey, check your badge.
21: We tried to fix the weather, but we failed. Yeah, sorry.
20: We only do the sound barrier, not the weather.
21: Yeah.
20: We're joined by Mr. David Copeland of Mid-Continent Instruments. Sounds like a really cool company.
22: It's an awesome company. We've been in business in Wichita for 55 years now. Very proud of that heritage, as well as still bringing that legacy of supporting our customers worldwide and also to the future. So thanks for having me this morning.
20: Okay. I'm assuming that you guys rebuild steam gauges mostly. I mean, that's how the business most likely started, and older radio gear and stuff like that.
22: Right.
20: Your whole business is changing as everybody's moving over to low-cost glass cockpits.
22: Right. It's a evolution, actually. We take that, what some people call the six-pack, the steam gauge, the round dial, all those things. It's interesting as we see, and I've taken a few minutes to drive around the grounds here, and we see that, and of course a lot of people like the glass, and it offers a lot of safety and other things that some of the steam gauges and legacy instruments don't offer. But really, more importantly, to support those people as the hundreds of thousands of aircraft around the world still require that or still are equipped that way, as well as their systems of vacuum and electric, they still need that. So it is a transition, and I think our point in the marketplace as a company, and also as what we do very passionately, is to support those hundreds of thousands of aircraft that aren't ready to transfer to glass, or what we've talked to even yesterday, a lot of people want both. They want to have that 2-inch, or they want the 3-inch that they still really rely on. And one of the words that came out yesterday is we trust those gauges.
20: Right. They're familiar with them. Yeah. They're used to them.
22: Right.
20: And I guess everybody is always afraid of the electricity going out. on the glass cockpit.
22: Exactly. We have some of our more innovative instruments have battery backups, like our, it has more of a traditional look, like our 4300 Lifesaver. But then we also provide some glass instruments and some electronics too. So it's a combination of both. As a pilot for many years, I can see both sides of it, and I like to support both sides of it, not only from a company standpoint, but from just looking at our industry and our customers. I think that that round is not going away, or some version of that. I think it'll always be around, even if you look in most sophisticated aircraft that are coming off both the experimental GA business jet and commercial airlines. You'll see that a lot of those still have some round dial gauges and legacy instruments. So,
20: well, there's a little bit of, I guess, peace knowing that there's an instrument that is always going to work, doesn't require power from whatever.
22: Right. So we see that electrical, you know, the world is, we're going to move to that on Thursday when I'm back to talk about more of the innovative, the future. But, you know, we see that a lot of people going more electric in the aviation, what we're seeing in the future. And also, but still people have that, you know, the vacuum gauges and those things. So there's the traditional mix. So what our company does and what we want to support across the industry with not only our dealers and distributors, and this isn't a pitch, but it's really to say that there are companies out there that do support it. And I think the challenge is making sure that those people know that we, you know, been in business a long time. We have quality technicians. There are OEM parts out there. A lot of the OEMs in the avionics business and instrument business are still supporting that. So there may be a misdemeanor like, oh, I'm not going to be able to support those right now or in the future. Well, that's not true. We're very, very dedicated to hiring and supporting and making alliances with people that to support whatever it is in the industry.
20: Let's talk about steam gauge maintenance. Is there a recommended interval to overhaul an airspeed indicator, an artificial horizon, that kind of thing?
22: Well,
20: I mean, they're delicate instruments.
22: Exactly. And they're, I think it's, you know, I take people on tours of our facilities all the time, and they're really artists. Not, you know, you see aerobatic artists this afternoon that'll be in the air, and that's awesome. We also have artists in our shops that many of the people that we employ have been there 30 plus years. So they're basically the people that help build the instruments at the OEMs or came up with the manuals or the test equipment. They're still with us today. So seeking that support as far as keeping that expertise alive through training, I can get again relate to the OEM parts, making sure that those technicians are using the correct parts to supply. I don't think there's a recommended maintenance. You know, sometimes it's if your airplane's parked and your gyros, you know, need to be overhauled. Really depends on what you're seeing and your regular maintenance cycle that you would go through for your checks for your avionics instruments to keep IFR current or not. But we've had a lot of, you know, I think we're more on the conservative side, so we'd rather have you send in your equipment ahead of time. So
20: yeah, especially you'd rather have them have it overhauled before it dies on you in the middle of that cloud.
22: Yeah.
21: I was going to say, one of the things that I've noticed with the company that I'm in is what is called brain drain. You're having your older people retire, and then you're having to train new people. Do you have any kind of a training program to ensure that all of this information is passed on to your next generation of workers?
22: Well, yes, we always are bringing in people. One of the advantages that we have in our company is in our workforce, both in Wichita and in Van Nuys, California, we have a lot of job training or moving around. So a person that might be working on a radar may be working on a gyro or building in our lab. So we move both in our service labs and our production labs. We move those people around. It also helps on workflow and helps people be more well-versed. So if you're out, happen to be on a PTO, or you're out and you have a leave or whatever it is, we've got you covered 24/7.
21: Well, you just mentioned something interesting there. Radar. You guys service radars as well.
22: Yes. Yeah, we're
20: you're high-end.
22: Well, we're everything, actually, I have to say. We do specialize in certain things like gyros. There's not a lot of places that really have the expertise to intricately take apart and put back together a gyro correctly in a sterile environment, and we have those experts. Also, radar, as you know, they're probably placed in the worst place in an aircraft, in the nose or in the wing, where it gets all the environment, and then it sits, and then you go to, you know, you'll be sitting in Florida, and it ends up in Minnesota in the snow, and sits, and then you get in it, and you want to go to the mountains, and then you want to land back in Texas when it's 105 degrees.
20: Right.
22: So those, we also have experts on those where we actually, we call it a And this isn't a pitch for me. It's just that what we do is all about quality, all about safety, and all about experience. I think those three things is the things that we stand behind in everything that we do. And also, we help people. We have a depth of expertise in the technical market and support that like no other company. So we help a lot of other people, whether it's our equipment or something else. We're here to keep people flying safely.
20: Do you maintain an inventory? In other words, am I sending you my equipment for repair? Or if I'm in an emergency situation, can I buy one from you and then
22: yes.
20: have you repair mine, like
22: yes.
20: a loaner
22: so we'll
20: or something
22: do new
20: like that?
22: Overhaul exchange or whatever it takes. So we have a very large inventory of overall exchange and new exchange and new products. So it's really up to you as the customer and what your time is. But we take pride in turning a high percentage of our service overhaul equipment in 5 to 7 days. And or if you need it and you're in AOG situation, and it seems like everybody's in quote-unquote that AOG situation when it's not working.
20: Right.
22: And I understand that. We can give them the opportunity to get it from one of our two shops. But that's one of the advantages we have is having stock of both overhauled and new instruments on
20: right.
22: the shelf.
20: Yeah. Right.
21: Well, how many employees do you have working for you?
22: Just under 200 now at our locations.
20: That's a large company.
21: That is a large company.
22: Yeah. We pride ourselves, and I think we could, you know, everybody says, well, you know, here at the footprint of EAA, this is my 48th year. We've been around for a long time in our company. And what we want to do, we're here to help the customer. That's what our focus is making sure that customer experience, whether it's on our equipment, like I mentioned a second ago, or on somebody else's equipment, there's two words we don't use is no. So we want to help you out and make sure if we don't do it, we'll get you to the right people to make it happen.
21: Do you see instrumentation getting more sophisticated or simpler with time?
22: Well, I think it's maybe a combination of both based on the technology that's available today. I think that where we're at with certification in the marketplace, I think that's a big hurdle that we have to always look at is we want to bring innovation and technology for everyone. And sometimes people will say that's a safer way to do it. But as we look at this, some of the certification authorities might be more on a conservative route. So I think it's going to be a combination of that. Technology is really leading edge. We offer that at our company as well as really supporting, like I came to say, about the legacy avionics
20: right.
22: and even those basics. So I think there's a great combination. I'm really seeing a combination of both in the future.
20: That's you guys, like you said, those gauges aren't going away.
22: No.
20: 99 times out of 100, if you buy an old airplane, barn find, whatever, that's the cockpit it has in it. Most of us could not afford to go out and rebuild the whole cockpit after rebuilding
22: right.
20: the whole plane and
22: right.
20: and modernize. So,
22: right. And some of that's taking vacuum systems out, electrical systems, rewiring everything. And that, you know, if you're only flying under 50 hours or 10 hours or whatever a year, that's hard to justify in many cases. We were just talking about it with some customers this morning. So, you know, I think it's one of those things of basically your investment, how far you want to go with that. I talked to a gentleman that's an airline pilot that has a Travelair, and he has his whole legacy panel, and he wants to keep it that way. I don't blame him. What an awesome, iconic airplane, you know?
20: Right.
22: So he wants to keep it that way. We're doing things to make sure he flies safely.
21: Well, okay. I'll bet you he snuck an iPad on board, too.
22: Well,
21: so
22: maybe so.
21: Best of both worlds.
22: That's
21: there.
22: Right.
21: And, you know, with the computer technology and everything, with the glass cockpits, do you find that these are more reliable than mechanical instruments?
22: Well, of course. I mean, I think safety is built into those. I think we've built instruments and we've certified them to the highest standards at our company. Level A software, HERF and lightning testing above everything else. So that's what we do. We TSO every single product that comes out so it can be used in experimental aircraft or commercial aircraft. So we cover that up front with that certification standard. And then, you know, I think I think that's what we base our whole certification and innovation process on, whether it's glass. So we have some interesting electronic instruments in our battery division also, and we're developing some new things for the marketplace. So I think it's a combination of both. We've been very successful in both marketplaces.
20: All right. Where are you on the field?
22: We're in Hangar B, 26 and 2700, right at the back of the hangar. Can't miss us. We're a big Mid-Continent Instruments and Avionics and TrueBlue Power.
20: All right. And we've been speaking with David Copeland of Mid-Continent. Thank you for coming, sir.
22: Thank you.
20: It's been great. I'm Digital Dave.
21: And I'm Fast Eddie, and this is EAA Radio.
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1: On the fly on a Wednesday at Women Venture, which is a brand new, beautiful, big facility just north of the tower. And if you haven't been by, come by. There's a ton of things going on here. A lot of exhibitors and a lot of partners with Women Venture here. And they have always got some kind of cool stuff going on every day. And one of them today was a presentation in Theater in the Woods featuring a fire bomber pilot named Tracy Zedek. And Tracy, we're so happy to have you with us today on the program to talk about your cool and exciting adventure of aviation.
4: Thank you so much for having me.
1: Yeah, thanks for joining us. So tell us a little bit about your history. Where are you from and how did you get into aviation? And then lastly, how did you get to where you are now?
4: Well, I'm from Berkeley, California, originally, and I grew up in a non-aviation family, so it kind of took me some time.

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1: School, actually a degree in psychology.
2: Okay.
1: Which always scares pilots when I tell them that. So the first airport I went to look for a job was Boulder Airport in Colorado.
2: Oh, yeah, okay.
1: Where I was informed about a glider towing company. And I walked in that day, and the office gal there had just put in her notice. So the timing couldn't have been more perfect.
2: Yeah.
1: She taught me for the next 2 weeks how to run things in the office, and that was my first foot in the door with aviation and surrounding myself by people that could start answering my questions.
2: That you know, that's great, and it highlights a really important thing, and that is, if you're sitting at home wondering how to make your dream happen, just go out and go to where your dream is happening now.
1: Exactly.
2: And that's how you start to make it happen. That's wonderful.
1: Yeah.
2: So then where did you go from there? You worked at this, you worked for a glider operation, it
1: yep.
2: sounds like. And then did you learn to fly gliders?
1: Not gliders. I did have to go for one flight, and it was too quiet for me. So I stuck with engines. And I worked on my commercial license and then my tailwheel endorsement. And then I had to wait for a tow pilot position to open up. And once it did, you know, the company already knew me, and they gave me my first shot.
2: So are they using Pawnees?
1: Piper Pawnee,
2: yeah.
1: Yep.
2: So that's a neat airplane to tow with. Very,
1: very
2: comfortable.
1: Cool. Yeah.
2: Very predictable.
1: Much more fun without the glider on the back.
2: Well, yeah, of course. Not as fun for the glider pilot, though.
1: Correct.
2: So from there, you did that, and it sounds like you had a lot of fun doing that.
1: Mm-hmm.
2: What was next?
1: I had an opportunity to ferry a 206 back from Alaska to Colorado, and my boss had experience in Alaska, so he told me while I was up there I should check out an operation, because he knew I wouldn't stay towing gliders forever.
2: Mm-hmm.
1: And he gave me a letter of recommendation. He was very encouraging. So before I did that ferry flight, I went to Talkeetna, Alaska, and just went door to door with my resume in hand to see if anyone would take me. And it was the last company on the field that actually liked my resume and said, we'll give you a chance. So
2: wow.
1: I wound up in Talkeetna taking mountain climbers and tourists onto glaciers in Denali on a wheel ski airplane.
2: A 185
1: yeah.
2: or, yeah,
1: mm-hmm.
2: Cessna 185. Skywagon is perfect airplane for that kind of
1: oh,
2: thing.
1: Yeah.
2: And so how long did you do that for?
1: I did that for a couple months. It was back, I think, around 2008 or 9 when the recession was happening. So unfortunately, my boss had to let me go halfway through the season.
2: Hmm.
1: But I was completely heartbroken and devastated. But I like to tell people everything happens for a reason, because if that hadn't have happened, my boss wouldn't have given me a relocation bonus of $500, which I wound up spending towards a seaplane rating because I was already up there. And that changed the course of my whole career.
2: Wow. So you got your seaplane rating. And then I assume that you were you flying in Talkeetna in the summer?
1: Mm-hmm.
2: Yeah. So when you got your seaplane rating, what did you do next? How did you move past the...
1: So I didn't know it then, what that rating would do for me, but I no one was hiring at that time. So I actually had to move back home with my parents, and I was like, I need to take advantage of this downtime. No one's hiring. What can I do to make my resume more marketable? So I got the seaplane rating, and then I actually enrolled in a community college to go to airplane and airframe and power plant school. So
2: okay.
1: I did that in the evenings. I applied for scholarships, which helped me keep up with flight training during the day. I had a part-time day job. I had a weekend job as a standby charter pilot. So I was just trying to do all the things.
2: Yeah.
1: So that whenever people started hiring again, I would be ready. And I was home for a couple years just keeping up with my resume. And then finally, a friend told me about a job in the Maldives, which needed the seaplane rating.
2: Was that a twin otter
1: it
2: job?
1: Was.
2: Yeah. Yep. So that must have been really exciting.
1: Definitely.
2: Flying people to the little cabins on the stilts and stuff in the water.
1: The water villas. Yep.
2: The water villas.
1: Yep.
2: Yeah.
1: Yep. So I didn't
2: How
1: even
2: fun.
1: Know where the Maldives was. I had to look on a map when I got the job. But I went over there and I lived there for 3 years building twin otter time.
2: Wow. Very mm-hmm. cool. So, and now you're a fire bomber pilot.
1: Mm-hmm.
2: How do you go from the Maldives flying twin otters off the

0: water to a firebomber pilot. And first of all, where are you a firebomber pilot?
1: So the company's based in Spokane, Washington.
0: Oh, okay.
1: But we fly all over the U.S. And the Twin Otter was kind of the best foot in the door for it. What I fly now is called the CL-415 Super Scooper. So it's an amphibious flying boat. The Twin Otter checked off the turbine time, multi-engine, two crew, amphib, and that's, you know, the 415 is just a bigger Twin Otter, basically. The only difference now is it's kind of a tease. I can only scoop the water. I can't stop and land or take off anymore. So I kind of miss that a little bit. But, you know, same principle.
0: My guess is that there's plenty of people that would give you that opportunity if you wanted to do that. So, of course, you're in the busy season right now. It must have been a little hard to get this time off for Oshkosh, but we're glad that you did.
1: Yeah, I'm really grateful. My boss heard that I had this opportunity. I know it's an opportunity of a lifetime, and so he's like, we'll make it happen. So I got someone to cover two of my last days on shift. So I feel very grateful to be here and that EAA asked me here.
0: Yeah, there might be a really huge fire going on in Oregon, which is probably in your back door.
1: My last day on shift, I flew 8 hours, which is the max they can fly on a fire near the Dalles. Yeah. So, and it's still going.
0: Yeah, it's a bad one. Yeah.
1: Mm-hmm.
0: Well, do you see yourself staying in this work, like, for your career?
1: I do. Yeah, I absolutely love it. I pinch myself every day. It's my dream job. It's work, but it also doesn't feel like work. Like, I'm really lucky.
0: So, it's kind of like opposite of school teacher work, right? So, fire pilots work all through the summer and kind of take the winter off. What do you do in the winter when you're not fighting fires?
1: So that was my first thought, too, when I got hired in 2016. I was like, sweet, fires May to October. I'm going to be a snowboard bum in the winter.
0: Oh, okay.
1: But unfortunately, fire season is evolving, and it's become more of a year-round job. And
0: really?
1: I am hired year-round. Yeah, this earlier this year in January, there were fires in SoCal that my company wound up going to. And then Texas and Oklahoma seem to start up around February or March now. It's definitely slower in the winter, but we're still kind of on call. If there are any slower months, it's filled with recurrent training. So that's when we do recurrent flight training, ground school, simulator training. So they keep us busy, but we still have some off time as well.
0: So you just hit a point that I didn't even think about, and most people probably don't. Simulator training. So do they have good simulations for fighting fires and for getting into canyons and things like that?
1: Yeah. There's only a couple in the world, and we go to the one in Italy, which is the only full motion simulator that the FAA has actually approved to do type ratings in. So I always tell people it's kind of strange and bougie to say I have to go to Milan every year.
0: Yeah, right? Yeah, but it's not a vacation.
1: It's not. Yeah, people. Yeah, it's the hotel room direct to the simulator, lots of stress. I mean, you're doing every emergency possible to experience and keep us current. But my boss, again, is pretty cool, and sometimes he'll let us tack on vacation after our training. So I do get to see a little bit of Europe.
0: Do you like flying the airplane?
1: Love it.
0: Yeah.
1: It's a very cool airplane to fly.
0: Tell us a little bit about the airplane. What kind of horsepower does it have? And
1: It's got 2380 horsepower at Pratt & Whitney 123s.
0: Wow.
1: And it's about 27,000 pounds empty. When we fill with water and take into account the fuel, we're 47,000 pounds off the water. So, yeah, it's a big bird.
0: How many gallons is that in water?
1: 1,600 gallons.
0: And, of course, you're dumping that in one shot, right? Normally?
1: For the most part, we have a computer system, so we are capable to divide the load. That's two tanks, and each tank has two doors. So it depends on the tactics. We could just empty one door at a time and string it out, like on a grass fire. That would be a common method. Or probably 95% of the time, we're in salvo mode, which means all four doors open at once.
0: Okay. Wow. Really cool.
1: Yeah.
0: So exciting to hear about your story.
1: Well, thank you.
0: So if there's somebody out there listening to the program right now thinking, you know what, that sounds really cool. I mean, your journey to that and everyone's journey is a little different, but some of them are more traditional than others. Your journey was maybe a little less traditional. What would you suggest for them to do?
1: If they're interested specifically in flying a seaplane on fire, I would say get float time. Or work at a tanker base. Like, if you can either get into fire somehow or on floats, that would be the best recommendation. Alaska has a lot of float plane operations, or the Maldives. And then fire, just maybe becoming an air attack pilot. They normally take lower time folks, and that way you're getting experience with the fire personnel on board with you and learning all about tactics. So,
0: they train you up from less of a total time.
1: Exactly.
0: Okay, cool. Mm-hmm. Well, Tracy Zedek, how cool. Thanks for joining us today. What a great story and an inspiration to, I'm sure, some who are listening, which is what we try and do here.
1: Thank you
0: on
1: so much.
0: EA Radio. So enjoy the rest of Oshkosh, and then you're headed back to work, and I'm sure it's going to be busy.
1: Yeah. Thanks so much for having me.
0: But yes. Thank you. Jaymon G, we're on the fly at Women Ventures. Some really neat and cool stories coming out of this venue. And if you haven't been down here to Women Venture, come down and check it out. There's a lot of things here to see and do, people to meet, book signings, all kinds of things. So we're going to take a break and come back and talk to some drone pilots from Oshkosh. How cool, right?
1: Yeah.
0: Jaymon G, we're on the fly, and you're listening to EAA Radio.
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0: And today we're at Women Venture, which is just north of the tower in their new facility, which is beautiful. And they share it with a bunch of exhibitors, some different organizations. And if you haven't made it part of your itinerary, make sure and stop by and check out the air-conditioned comfort of Women Ventures Pavilion. Today would be a great day to do that. So Haley Carpenter is a drone pilot, but not just a drone pilot. She is a director of operations and a pilot for Starlight Aerial Productions, which does the drone show for the Night Air Show here at Air Venture. Haley, hi. Welcome to EA Radio.
3: It's great to see you.
0: So, you're going to play with 500 drones tonight. Is that right?
3: Yes, we are.
0: And Saturday night
3: as
0: well.
3: Yep, correct.
0: So, I don't even know where to begin, but I'll just start by saying, where are you from?
3: We're from Michigan, and I'm also from Michigan. So.
0: And what inspired you to fly drones?
3: So, honestly, I actually started out in film. So, I went to school for film and then ended up graduating and found a pilot that was doing drones for film, and I was like, hey, this is cool. I'm going to go that direction. So I ended up going to school for drone pilots and then ended up here. So,
0: The film industry used to use a lot of helicopters, and they still do for some things, but a lot of the stuff that was done with helicopters is now done by drones, right?
3: Correct.
0: So, but this is kind of a diversion from film drone flying, and how did that kind of happen?
3: So my film degree kind of pivoted a little bit. So I actually went into computer animation, which then was the programming for what we're going to end up doing tonight for these air shows. So we do all the light shows through 3D programming. So that's then was a avenue that came into my drone side as well. So
0: you not only fly the drones, but so everyone wonders how it works, because there are 500 drones flying in very tight formation.
3: Correct.
0: And everyone wants to know, why don't they just run into each other, right?
3: Right.
0: And you're not individually, you don't have 500 drone pilots out there flying.
3: That
0: Tell
3: is
0: us
3: the
0: how,
3: question we get all the time.
0: Of course, because, it's you watch it and you're like, oh my gosh, how does that happen?
3: Yeah,
0: so tell us how it happens.
3: So it's only one drone pilot, and we have a whole crew that's out there with us. We're having a full crew of women actually for this show, so it'll be a full women crew for tonight's show.
0: No kidding, how cool, because it's Women Venture Day.
3: Yeah, yep. Wow. So it'll be a full women's crew tonight. So we have all of our visual observers and all of our maintenance guys and everything else. They're all women tonight, and then I will be the pilot for tonight's show. And so how it works is we have set stipulations for the drones for speed, collisions, everything like that. And it's all done through that 3D software. So I'm seeing everything from how fast each drone's going, how close each drone's going, and then lighting and all the shapes are done right through that 3D software. So anything like a Pixar movie or something like that is what it kind of goes through.
0: Wow. So let's just start from the ground up, literally. So you're going to go out and you're going to set all these drones on the ground.
3: Yep, they're going to go into a grid formation. From there, the team goes through and does their pre-flight checks. So we're going through each one of those drones as you would go through an airplane. We're going through that pre-flight check. And I'm setting up everything from my pilot command side. And once we are ready, we go through and do our initial testing and wait for showtime to start.
0: Yeah, and I would imagine that there has to be some kind of a trigger because it's also got music.
3: Yes,
0: as
3: correct.
0: As part of the show. So you have to time it properly.
3: Yep. We're
0: just
3: talking,
0: like a fireworks show.
3: Yep, we're talking with the air boss the whole time. All the pyro and them, we're communicating with that entire time. So everything is timed perfectly to that point, and we sync up together, and it turns out great.
0: So any idea what the forecast is for tonight's air show?
3: I know you've been looking at that. It's been a constant thing we've been watching. They're setting it to the positive, so we're looking pretty good for tonight's show.
0: Yeah, I think it looks pretty good, too.
3: So.
0: Yeah, all the rain came kind of through this morning, and now it's just, it's a little warm, but tonight, this evening, it'll be a little cooler and be a great time to watch the show.
3: Yes.
0: So how many of these shows do you do a year?
3: It's constantly growing. I've done over probably 100 this year, if not more. So it's continually growing. Air shows is one of our key ones. So we've done at least 4 or 5 air shows already, and we have more coming. But we have a number of private events and small community events that we do. We actually have a team that's actually working during our air show performance this year. So we have a team that's working while we're doing the air show here. So,
0: well, and I'm sure that for those big boom holidays, you're highly in demand.
3: Yes, 4th of July is our favorite week.
0: So, but of course, you can't be everywhere at once, or can you?
3: Yes and no. I mean, we have teams that was spread out throughout the country when we do 4th of July. So we run a lot of teams out there. So it's kind of, we're kind of everywhere. So.
0: Wow, that's really cool. How many other companies do what you do?
3: There's a couple out there, and it's continuing to grow. We know at least 6 or 7 of them that are higher up, but there's a bunch of little small ones popping up as well. So,
0: is it super competitive, or is there just plenty to go around?
3: Oh, there's plenty to go around. It's continuing to grow, and everybody's seeing it and wanting to join in on the fun. So
0: if somebody's listening and they kind of want to find out more about this, or maybe even get involved, what's the first step for somebody who wants to become a commercial drone pilot? Because, of course, to do this, you have to have your commercial drone license.
3: Well,
0: so it's remote pilot.
3: Correct.
0: Remote
3: correct.
0: Pilot license.
3: To help out, we love to have the newbies and bring them in and teach them and then grow from there. But to be a drone pilot, yes. The FAA has a great drone program that you go through. There's multiple companies that have a training for the drones, part 107 degree. So when you go through that, you end up getting a certificate and then end up flying through there. But it's a pretty easy process. I mean, I say easy, but it's easy to find the information for it.
0: Right, yeah. It's not sophisticated to
3: right.
0: find the stuff that you need to
3: correct.
0: Get certified.
3: Correct.
0: And so now you get you can go out and just buy on Amazon a drone.
3: Yep.
0: For, I don't know, $1,000, $1,500
3: yep.
0: that is suitable for learning to fly and doing your certification
3: correct.
0: And thing. So then what's next? How do they develop into... I know drones do all kinds of things. They inspect power lines.
3: Correct.
0: They do radio towers and TV towers. They do
3: yes.
0: real estate.
3: Yes.
0: And then you talked about... some other things, film,
3: yep.
0: industry.
3: Yep, and I've done quite a few of those things. Actually, our parent company is Great Lakes Drone Company, and they do a lot of those things that we talked about. But this division for entertainment, it's getting the time in. So you're going to start from the ground up. You're going to start as doing the maintenance work and doing the visual observer work and then work on up from there to that drone pilot point, because you have to have a lot of hours underneath you to actually work with multiple drones at one time.
0: Now, the way the show works, you know, it's dark.
3: Yes.
0: And so, I mean, all we see is what you see, and that is just the lights of
3: Correct.
0: The drone. You don't actually physically see the drone.
3: No, we don't.
0: So, really, you're just really relying on that computer program.
3: The computer program and our visual observers, they can hear it, actually. So, a lot of times, that prop difference, if there's something going on, we can actually hear it from the ground.
0: Even with 500 drones up?
3: It's a little harder to pick them out from 500 drones. But, yes, there's a quite of a difference in it, so we can
0: it's actually just pinpoint it. Okay.
3: Yep.
0: And but you know, when you're observing a show like that, you hear that all. We hear that all the time.
3: Right.
0: And that's just part of the operation of moving the drones around. And Well, it's so cool, and it's such a neat addition to Air Ventures Night Air Show.
3: Yes.
0: And I couldn't say how many years, but it hasn't been that many years that it's
3: no,
0: been part
3: we've done
0: of the
3: a
0: show,
3: couple before, but this will be my second year doing a drone show here at EAA. So.
0: And, of course, it's interspersed with the regular air show.
3: Correct.
0: Which is pyro on airplanes, and then, of course, the regular traditional fireworks show and the
3: Correct.
0: Wall fire and all the cool things that go
3: yes.
0: with that. So it's a neat addition to have the drones. And should we expect that this year will be more sophisticated than last year?
3: Of course. Of course. Okay. We're always growing. It's always changing. So it'll be fun.
0: How cool. So how many years have you been coming to Oshkosh?
3: This is my second year. The company's been here a couple other times, but this will be my second year at Oshkosh.
0: Did you come to Oshkosh on your own before that?
3: No.
0: No?
3: Nope. I had no aviation background at all.
0: Okay.
3: So I'm learning as we continue.
0: So does anything about this cause you interest in possibly getting your pilot certificate?
3: Yes and no. I have a fear of flying as it is, so that's why I do the controlling on the ground.
0: You know, I doubt it's a fear of flying. It's probably a fear of falling, which is what most people have. And
3: right.
0: they think it's a fear of falling, flying.
3: But right.
0: in fact, it's not
3: right.
0: normally. It's very rare to find somebody that has an actual phobia, fear of flying
3: Flight,
0: itself.
3: Right.
0: The fear of falling, everyone naturally has that. To what degree you have it
3: right.
0: is individual based. So... I know that personally, me, I used to be able to go out and stand on the edge of a cliff or go out to the edge of a rock or whatever, anything.
3: Right.
0: And now, as you get older, you know, you that fear of falling kicks in harder and harder,
3: right.
0: and it becomes harder. So I would encourage you to do a discovery flight.
3: Yes, definitely.
0: Because you've already done you're already certified. You have a 107 drone
3: yep.
0: License and certificate, and now to move on into aviation, you know, some of this stuff even crosses over
3: yes.
0: on the written.
3: Yes, it does.
0: So I hope you do that.
3: I will definitely try.
0: And we are really looking forward to seeing your show tonight.
3: So are we. We're so excited.
0: And thanks for joining us. We're glad the weather's going to be good. And,
3: thank you.
0: Jay Munchy, we're on the fly, and that wraps up Women Venture Day here on Wednesday. And actually, it's Women Venture Day all day Wednesday. So come down to the Women Venture Pavilion, which is north of the tower, and check it out. And tomorrow, we're going to join the folks over at IAC. We'll be at the IAC Pavilion right up on the flight line. So join that. Have a great afternoon. Enjoy the air show tonight. Jay Munchy, we're on the fly, and you're listening to EAA Radio.
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4: And we're back at the Welcome Center on Celebration Way, ConocoPhillips Plaza. And we have a very large visitor that just dropped in this morning, the Boeing 787. Which I think is going to be the center of attraction for most of the day today. Sully, I understand you had some time to actually fly the simulator of that airplane.
5: That's true. I've got a bunch of academy classmates that work at Boeing as engineers and research pilots. And I visited Boeing in March of last year. I gave a couple of talks, one at the factory and one at the Boeing Field Museum of Flight. And had a chance to fly the 787 simulator. And they told me if I'm lucky and play my cards right, and as more of the test programs complete and the flight envelope expansion is done, I might get a chance to actually fly the airplane if I go back and visit. But I'll tell you what, for a fly-by-wire airplane, At least the simulator flew great. It felt really like a more conventional airplane. It had a feel to it. You could trim it. You have all those peripheral sense fields that you do in a more normal airplane as the configuration and the speed changes. It flew great.
4: Good. And as Fareed mentioned in the last segment, the airplane is open for tours until about 4:30. And I can see folks coming off the airplane just before I was here. I looked at the line for people waiting to get on the airplane, and they have one of the, you know, the serpentine line, so everybody's kind of queued up. But the line goes back from the airplane to the flight line and then turns one of the roads and heads west. So hopefully we'll get everyone through the airplane today, but there's a lot of interest in that.
5: So it's only here for today, I think, and so it's going to be a challenge to get everybody through it. We hope that everybody has a chance to.
4: Yeah, and if you are here on the grounds, you definitely want to stick around for the air show. It's a Warbird Spectacular today. The B-29 is flying. Last I heard, they were going to launch the 787 while the B-29 was in the air and hopefully be able to do at least photo passes with the two big Boeings in the sky over Oshkosh. It should be an incredible sight.
5: I hope so. Very cool.
4: Well, we talked, mentioned the flight plan just before the break, and I'll throw it to Jeff and let you explain exactly what we have done in the last year to try and help move kids from the right seat, the co-pilot seat, to the pilot and command seat through what's called flight plan.
6: Well, the staff here at the EAA, well, like Steve, and you know, through the generous donations of supporters. Like Global Aerospace, Sporty's Pilot Shop, Rolls-Royce, have added a lot of extra additional components to the Young Eagle flight, and we're calling that the EAA flight plan. Of course, it starts out with you take a Young Eagle flight, you can sign up for the Sporty's Pilot Shop Ground School, and that is absolutely free to any Young Eagle. Upon graduating from that component, there's a lot of things that become available. The EAA will give you a flight voucher for your first flight lesson. You also, or the EAA will pay for it, and that's due to some of the funding that we've gotten from corporate sponsors. You also are put into the availability for grants and scholarships. I talked a little earlier about how we funded $2,000 flight grants just last night at the Gathering of Eagles. That will become available once you actually complete the ground school. Once you take the written test, the EAA will refund your $75, I believe it is, $150 fee to take the written test. I don't even remember a fee when we took it, but
4: it used to be free. I think 15 years ago, mine was like $30 or something like that, but now it's getting more expensive.
6: And also, any Young Eagle gets a free junior membership in the EAA, where you get the online digital version of the magazine. So there's a lot of ongoing programs, and we're still working on more to take that, any teenager from first flight to actually getting their license and getting into aviation.
4: And some of the results of that, on Wednesday night we had our Young Eagles volunteer dinner. Andrew Gunderson of Fond du Lac is, I think, the very first Young Eagle to go through the entire flight plan now. He started as a Young Eagle. He's a student member. Took his flight lesson. He was the first person to receive the Harrison Ford Scholarship, which was announced last year. So that helped pay for all of his flight training. And he passed his check ride in May and came back to the dinner on Wednesday night. And we were proud to introduce him as another Young Eagle that's now a private pilot.
5: And that kind of continuity is important. You know, the Young Eagles flights certainly prime the pump. They get them started in the right direction. But we certainly have to keep on providing the opportunities and the motivation and the assistance to get them all the way to a private pilot certificate and further beyond that.
6: Yeah, and we've managed to generate some pretty eye-popping numbers. Almost out of the 70,000 Young Eagles that were flown in the last year, we have almost 10,000 enrolled in the Sporty's Pilot Shop Ground School course. We have 12,000 student memberships that have been enrolled in just for the EAA, and 300 first flight certificates have been issued so far. So 300 kids have completed the Sporty's Pilot Shop course, and they've actually taken their first flight lesson, all paid for by the EAA.
4: And also to add to that, there are three more additional private pilots that we found out about in the last couple of weeks, just through happenstance, that have also gone through the program. So it is starting to show results, which is what we've wanted all the way along.
6: And of course, these are new programs. You know, they've only been in existence for the last year. So you can imagine once we get cranked up, once we get people, more people introduced to it, you know, what those numbers will be next year. They will be much, much larger.
4: And speaking of numbers, we actually did a research project last fall to bounce the Young Eagles database up against the FAA database. And we found some pretty interesting numbers there, too, as well. Young Eagles, or young people who take a Young Eagles flight, are 5.5 times more likely to become a pilot or to get into an aviation career than the general public. So that's an amazing number. About 7% of all active pilots right now, that's pilots who have a certificate and a medical, ages 15 through 35, because our oldest Young Eagles are now, if they were 17 in 1992 when the program started, they're 34, 35 right now. But 7% of those active pilots are former Young Eagles. So we're seeing those numbers start to rise. And like you said, Jeff, they're only going to continue rising as the years go on and people start, you know, finding their way back into flight training. So we're hoping through the flight plan, we'll get them hooked early, and through our continuing efforts with our former Young Eagles to help bring them back into the aviation fold later on in life.
5: And of course, they might go on not only to become a pilot, but to become an aviation maintenance technician, an air traffic controller, a parachute rigger, or even if they aren't certificated, they certainly might appreciate aviation more, understand the importance of having a network of general aviation airports throughout the country, and just being more informed citizens.
4: Exactly. Friends of aviation, we like to call them. And you mentioned parachute riggers. I think the number is we have 29 parachute riggers who were Young Eagles. So we had some interesting statistics that came out of that, and it was really an interesting exercise in kind of tracking down where our Young Eagles have ended up, and it was very rewarding to look at the data and have it's been validated and sliced and diced every which way, and it's been an amazing project. We just have a few minutes left. Overall impressions of Oshkosh so far?
5: Well, I was talking to Rod Hightower just last night, and I understand their estimates are that EAA Air Adventure attendance is up about 2% this year over last year. And over the course of the week, I think they're estimating 532,000 people here, over 500,000 people who love aviation and people who love aviation. That's a phenomenal achievement. And, of course, through EAA Young Eagles, we're hoping in the decades to come that we still have, you know, 500,000 people or more every year who will come to Aviation Mecca.
6: Well, I would say from all the people that were on the roads this morning coming into this show just today, that those numbers are probably going to increase dramatically, because there are a lot of people here today on Friday, much more so than I have seen the rest of the week. And, you know, being here is always very exciting. I've been here since Sunday, and the week has just flown by. I can't believe that it's going to be over in a couple days. I think you all feel that way. But, you know, the nice thing about Air Venture is there's always going to be another one coming the end of July 2012.
4: Any favorite airplanes that you've seen on the flight line that you'd like to take for a ride?
5: All of them for me.
6: I got to go for a ride with... One of the things they do every year is they, at the Young Eagles banquet, is they have a drawing for rides with the chairman, so it's with Sully and I, in the Ford Trimotor. And that's very exciting for me, too, because it's just a fun airplane to be in. If you haven't had the opportunity, go down to the flight line and get a ride in the Ford Trimotor, because it's just a great time. It's an experience, and it's something that's probably not going to be around forever. So, you know, you want to do it while it's here.
4: Good. And any final thoughts or words of inspiration for our Young Eagle volunteers? Or let's take it one step further. How about someone, what would you say to someone who's thinking about, they've heard about Young Eagles, they're thinking about participating, but they're kind of on the fence? What words of encouragement would you have for them?
5: I would just say, remember when you first thought about aviation and had this dream, had this vision of a possible future for your life, and remember how it felt when you first began to realize that dream, when you met someone who saw the potential in you and then helped you realize it, And we want to pass that feeling on to the next generations, that sense of freedom, of mastery, of joy, really the reasons that we fly.
6: I think at our Young Eagles banquet on Wednesday night, I think Hal Shevers said it best when he said, you know, in life we should all endeavor to learn, to earn, and to return. And the Young Eagle volunteers and the EAA chapters that that sponsor these events are returning, not just to not just to the kids, but also to aviation. I think that being a pilot is something a little different than, say, golf, you know, which is a hobby. Being a pilot is part of our identity. It's who we see ourselves as. And to express that and to give the opportunity to share that with other people, particularly with young kids who might go on to get into aviation themselves, is extremely rewarding for volunteers. I sometimes wonder who's having the better time, you know, the kids or the volunteers who are flying them.
4: All right. Thank you both for your leadership of the Young Eagles program. We're pleased to have you leading the charge, and from the response that you received from our volunteers, they're glad to have you in the driver's seat as well.
5: Well, thank you, Steve. Great to be here. And thanks to all the volunteers.
6: Thank you.
4: If you'd like to find out more about the Young Eagles program, if you're on site, you can stop in at the Young Eagles Pavilion. We are located just north of the FAA Control Tower. 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And if you're a young person who would like to go for a flight, we have a complete list of flight coordinators available online, or barring that, you can send us an email and we'll find somebody for you. So, again, come and visit us, youngeagles.org. Thank you again for joining us on EIA Radio. We always appreciate you taking time out of your busy schedules to sit down and chat for a little while. 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
8: 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All right, Mike Kennedy was involved with it. 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
9: I'm Mike Kennedy from Airplane Repo, and I recently met these guys, and they've got a whole show coming up, or a YouTube channel called Plane Crazy Life, and some of their stories kind of wrote me in, because they parallel a lot of the jams and situations I've been in. 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
10: YouTube channel.
7: Nice. I like YouTube. Except the commercials. But anyway,
8: yes.
7: Plane Crazy Life. We've got an idea, because you're saying it parallels a lot of what he did before. So what's it all about?
10: Plane Crazy Life is really about the people that we meet when we're out doing our jobs. It's airplanes are part of it, but they just kind of get us to and from the story. We repo airplanes, we buy airplanes, we deliver airplanes. Actually, Mike and I are going to deliver an Aztec to the Amazon next week.
7: Really?
10: Plane's been around the world twice, and we're just hoping it makes it to the Amazon.
7: To the third time, yeah. So, my goodness, how much fuel are you going to put on board?
10: This particular plane, that's the aspect of it that the soybean farmer wants it for. It carries 300 gallons of fuel. It has four tanks on each wing and a 50-gallon tank in the luggage compartment.
7: Okay, and then...
9: And I actually have done a lot of delivery work and recovery work in South America, and you fly down the Caribbean chain. And even a standard airplane, you really don't need ferry tanks. Like going across the Pacific is where you really need the big ferry tanks.
7: And the rubber boat would help, too.
9: Yeah, but the Caribbean, you're kind of always within sight of land. It's just island to island. The big thing about going down there is the Amazon jungle. It is vast. And if you have a problem and go down out there, they're not even going to bother coming to look for you, because they wouldn't know where to start. I oftentimes tell people when they ask me how big the Amazon is, when I leave Orlando, I the port of entry into Brazil is Boa Vista. That's on the northern border. That's the halfway point. From there, the second half of the trip is crossing the Amazon to Sao Paulo. That's how big Brazil is.
7: Now, do you have to also worry about, unfriendly people on the ground?
9: There's uncontacted indigenous tribes still in the jungles there.
10: And I think the fellow that we're delivering the plane to is actually going to apply for permits or something for us so we're allowed to visit one of those villages while
7: Interesting.
10: We're there.
7: Yeah. You're going to fly into the village or you're going to go by Jeep or something?
10: He has us, I think, if I'm not mistaken, we're going to clear in Manaus, mm-hmm. and then we're going to fly it over to a grass strip that's in a village.
7: Okay, now this is going to be one of your plane crazy stories.
10: It is.
7: We'll be able to watch this whole thing.
11: And earlier when Cole said about what we do, Cole buys and sells planes and flies all over the place. Everybody knows what Mike does. I buy and sell planes on the West Coast. He buys them on the East Coast. We've known each other for, 10, 15 years. And it's just the antics that you get up to that are associated with aviation, meeting the people who are buying and selling, the lifestyles of them, the deliveries of them, and it can be anything through, warbirds. It can be, down to a tiny little Piper Cub. And it's just a big expansion. I mean, I've got a YouTube channel now called Skywagon University, and it's a more educational, what is this? And people watch it to find out about a Piper, warrior. But this is going to be much bigger and more fun.
7: So you're saying that aviation seems to naturally attract people who we would call colorful.
11: Very colorful, yes. And yeah. It's literally plain crazy life. It's just what people get up to who fly.
9: He's got a 206 that's being sold right now that needs to be delivered to Kenya. So there's another story coming up. That'll be the North Atlantic trip, which I've also done many times.
7: You're going to ferry that across. You're mm-hmm. not going to take it apart.
9: Go through Greenland, Iceland, through Europe, down through Africa. That's one of the beauties of being a ferry pilot is the parts of the world that you'd never see if you weren't in that job. I mean, nobody goes to Greenland for vacation, but it's one of the most spectacular places I've ever been.
7: Right, do you pencil in enough time to actually stop and see a little bit?
9: That's one of the disadvantages of it. Of all the times I've been to Brazil and Argentina and across the North Atlantic, and other than looking out the window of the icebergs when I go by, I haven't, and I've always regretted that. I'd love to just spend some time there and really get to know the place.
7: Meet the people.
11: And if that plane was shipped to Africa, it would take about 5 months, and it would be disassembled, reassembled. When you ferry them, how long will that ferry take if it just goes smoothly?
9: It'd probably take 4 or 5 days to get over there.
11: So bam, it's in Kenya in 4 or 5 days.
9: And that's very weather dependent and
7: right.
9: Other things.
7: You don't plan that trip in the winter.
9: That's one of the other nice things about it. Even flying jets across is there's generally nobody in the airplane. You got a boxes full of logbooks in the back, and that's it. And if you get weathered in somewhere or have a mechanical problem, it's like you get there when you get there.
7: Right. So that's nice. No schedule.
8: I was thinking you guys are saying you're ferrying everything from warbirds to Piper Cubs. Piper Cub would be easy. You get a 40-foot shipping container, take it apart, put it in there, lock the door, say, see ya.
9: Well, there are limits to what we'll fly across. And
8: You can't fly a Piper Cub.
9: But you're not going to take a J3 across the North Atlantic.
8: No,
7: just not enough rubber bands. Huh?
11: Internally in the U.S., people will buy a little plane in California and fly it to Marathon Key, Florida at 90 miles an hour.
7: Yeah, it takes a while.
11: Imagine the adventures you have just doing that.
7: Yeah. I remember years back there was a guy who came from some Caribbean island to here in essentially an ultralight. And as flotation, he took condoms and blew them up and stuffed the wings. So it's in case I have to ditch. okay.
8: A buddy of ours used to fly his airplane, his J3, to an air show. He said, it's pretty bad when the school buses below you are going faster than you are.
7: Yeah.
9: Yep.
7: So you've got all sorts of subject matter out there.
11: It's everything.
7: Every person is a story.
10: It's a funny thing. I've told people I've bought 800 airplanes probably in 15 years, and not a single one. I always look for the boring purchase. I almost had one time. The story's a little too colorful to tell on radio, but disintegrated.
7: Well, just use hand signals. They won't see those.
10: About halfway through the purchase, it disintegrated, and the guy was so colorful after that. He was actually British, and I'll tell you guys the story after we leave.
7: Tune in to hear this story on their channel.
8: Hey, put it on YouTube.
7: Yeah.
10: That's right.
7: Yeah. Yeah, they might get demonetized there.
9: The uncensored version.
7: Yeah, yeah.
8: Yes. Well, that's the kind you want, because that's where you really experience the full flavor of it all.
7: That'd be your clickbait title, a normal airplane purchase.
12: Yeah.
10: So another aspect of this that we're hoping catches on is that we're going to give a little backstory. So when Mike and I do this trip down to the Amazon, before we just take these two young gentlemen with us, we're going to do some backstory on testing the plane, getting the systems ready, loading that fuel tank in the back. So Patreon will be a big part of what we do.
7: Okay.
10: We'll do that in all aspects of what we do. And we have about 11 other guys that are kind of in our orbit, and they're mechanics and they're jet pilots. One of them flies hearts and kidneys around. My son actually flies for him, and we've talked about a funny Patreon thing where the heart is actually visible in the box beating, and Ben's coming out of the plane with it and trips and a lot of blood everywhere, and then he picks it up and wops it off and puts it back in the box.
7: Here it is.
10: Yeah, so
8: this sounds like it was inspired by the movie Airplane.
7: Yeah, the heart where the heart was bouncing around on the desk.
10: Oh, yeah.
7: Wow.
8: I'm looking forward to seeing this.
7: Yeah, it looks like it's going to be a lot of fun.
8: This should be very entertaining.
7: You've already got some episodes in the can.
10: We've got a few in the can. What we're doing is going through about 30 terabytes of footage that has been filmed over the years, and we're pulling different pieces out of that. But what we want to do is uniquely bring Mike, Mark, and I together for something new that is basically a new airplane repo show that's it's about the three things that we all bring to the table: some repos and deliveries, some sky wagons, and then just me doing purchases and selling, buying and selling. So it's going to be a lot of fun.
7: I imagine there's a lot of people that would love the tips, the advice on how to look for an airplane to buy, what to look at when you're about to buy that airplane.
12: Well, he calls me the airplane nerd.
7: Okay.
12: Because I've got all these little gems of information about all the Cessnas, Pipers, Beaches, and Moonies.
7: Right.
12: You know, almost to the point of ridicule.
10: he calls himself the airplane professor.
12: Which is more complimentary.
7: Yes, yes, it is. And socially appropriate. But he's British.
10: He's British.
7: So that's okay, because they can get away with it. You know, it always sounds more intelligent when it's got a British accent. I don't know why that is.
12: But on Star Wars, why are all the people in the Death Star, the enemy, British?
7: I never thought about that. Yeah, that's a good point.
8: I'm sorry, but I'm thinking British accent. I'm thinking Monty Python with airplanes.
7: There you go. Something completely different.
9: It's only a scratch.
7: Yeah, exactly.
8: Yeah.
9: We say that about our airplanes.
7: Yeah, it'll buff out, right?
9: Yeah, don't worry about that.
7: Anyway, where can we find out more?
10: Well, and one more thing we want to pump promo us on is the Roswell Air Race.
7: Okay.
10: We are going to have two L-29s in the Roswell Air Race.
7: Ooh.
10: One sponsored by Skywagons.
12: .com.
10: .com. And one sponsored by Plane Crazy Life and the three of us. The one sponsored by Plane Crazy Life will be in the gold races. It's a super L-29 that I sold to one of the drivers, Bob McCormick.
7: Okay.
10: So he's going to be racing that, and he says he's going to win.
7: Super meaning what? Bigger engine?
12: Bigger engine.
10: Double size.
7: Of course it's a bigger engine.
10: The stock one's an 1,800-pound thrust. The super's a 3,700-pound thrust.
8: Ooh, a hot rod.
10: Yeah.
7: So it's a sleeper.
12: They're not in the same race.
7: Yeah. Thank
10: goodness. The gold is usually won by an L-29 over the 39s, which can't keep up in the turns. Oh.
8: So this will be the first L-39 to be able to break the speed of sound.
10: Could be.
8: I look forward to the footage.
7: He can neither confirm nor deny.
12: The other thing is there'll be all the usual social media, you know, TikTok, Instagram, Facebook Reels, sort of keeping everything in touch with the whole channel itself.
10: And we are offering merchandise on planecrazylife.net. So we've got some shirts and hats on there. We've actually got a really nice Oshkosh one So we'll have Roswell shirts and hats, and we've got them for all the airplanes, Piper, Cessnas, Mooney's, Beechcraft. So we're coming up with some merchandise that you might enjoy.
7: All right. Well, look online for Skywagons.
11: Skywagon University.
7: Okay.
11: Yeah, and Skywagons.com.
7: Plane Crazy Life.
10: .net.
7: And also on Patreon.
10: Patreon, YouTube, Instagram.
7: All the usual places.
11: Yep.
7: And I want to thank you, gentlemen, for joining us.
10: Thank you.
7: And I'm Digital Dave.
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14: I'm Michaela Erickson, and this is Tea and Turbulence. I'm joined in the studio today by Lieutenant Nikki Chappelle of NOAA Corps and Officer of Uncrewed Aircraft Systems Division. Today we'll be discussing the National Oceanic and Atmospheric Administration's Uncrewed Aircraft Systems Division. So how are you doing today, Nikki?
15: I'm doing great. I've been having a lot of fun here at the air show. I got to watch the air show last night. It was really awesome. So I've really been enjoying myself, getting to talk to a lot of people and chat with people about NOAA at the booth.
14: 100%. When I saw it last night, I couldn't even believe the way some of those aircraft moved.
15: Yeah, that Red Bull helicopter absolutely amazed me last night. I didn't know helicopters could fly like that.
14: Yeah, there was one point where it was like upside down. It's like, oh, yeah. Geez. When was NOAA Corps founded?
15: So NOAA Corps was actually founded in 1917.
14: Oh, geez, that's a pretty old branch. I think that's older than the Air Force.
15: Yeah, it is.
14: So you work in the Uncrewed Aircraft Systems Division. Could you describe it?
15: So the Uncrewed Aircraft Systems Division is down in Lakeland, Florida. It's at our Aircraft Operations Center. We fall under the Unmanned Systems Branch. The Unmanned Systems Branch includes underwater uncrewed vehicles, uncrewed surface vessels, and also uncrewed aircraft. Specifically, we work with uncrewed aircraft down at the Aircraft Operations Center. And basically, our role is to provide operational safety for all of NOAA's UAS operations. So we look at any of the flight requests when scientists want to take out a UAS and fly it, and we do all the airspace coordination for them. We help them figure out as far as what they need to do to operate in that area, and we try to ensure that everything is done in a safe and effective manner.
14: Yeah, so when scientists apply for these uncrewed aircraft operations licenses, like who actually runs them when they're completing their missions?
15: So what happens is when the scientists want to go out and complete a project, they basically submit a flight request to us, and we have lots of requirements for our operators to be able to go out and operate. Any of our pilots, our UAS pilots, are going to be required to have an FAA Part 107. They have to have manufacturer or equivalent training that's specific to the UAS that they're operating. So that means that they have to have actually gone out, hands-on flown that UAS, and really gotten to the details and gotten to know that UAS before we'll actually allow them to fly it as a qualified pilot in command.
14: Okay, that makes a lot of sense. I mean, who better to run it than the people doing the studies? So what are some of the current missions being undertaken?
15: So there's all kinds of missions that are being undertaken. We've got lots of marine mammal operations where they're actually flying over marine mammals and taking images of them. We've got operations all over the place, even down into Antarctica, where they're actually flying over penguins and surveying penguin colonies. They're looking at seals. We have mapping missions. One of the things that we're really starting to try and get into is utilizing UAS for mapping operations. So we have 15 research vessels, and so we're trying to get these UAS incorporated where they can either take off and land on our research vessels or take off and land on our small boats and get them worked into our operations. Historically, when we do these mapping missions, we have to launch small boats, and then people actually go out in the small boats and they'll drive up to any of these near-shore obstructions. So these can be in shallow, turbulent waters. And these people go out to these obstructions, and then they have to do measurements and everything. So to put people in a small boat in that sort of environment can be dangerous. So we do a lot to try and make it as safe as possible. One thing we're starting to do is look at utilizing UAS for those type of operations, because in that sort of scenario, we can actually take the UAS either off the ship or off of a small boat, and then we can fly it over those locations and get good imaging of those spots. And once we get it to the point where we're getting the quality data we need and we can verify it and everything, we'll actually be able to start incorporating that into the nautical charts that NOAA creates. Those nautical charts are the same nautical charts that anyone navigating in the U.S. coastal waters is utilizing.
14: Yeah, I mean, the last thing you want is to have a man overboard when you're searching for obstructions. So what kind of things could those obstructions be?
15: So they can be anything from rocks or previous shipwrecks, a pinnacle that sticks up, any sort of thing like that that potentially could be a hazard to a ship sailing in the area.
14: Yeah, that makes sense. So what are some of the more biological missions? I know you threw out some penguins earlier. Those are very cute.
15: Yeah. So one of the missions that they do is they actually, we have a group that goes down to Antarctica and they fly a UAS called an APH-22. And they'll take off and they use that to fly over the penguin colonies. They use IR imaging to actually locate all the little heat signatures from the penguins. And then they go through and they count all the penguins. And that's how they can get ideas about population health, and they can actually learn about the ecosystem and how healthy the ecosystem is by looking at the population and how it's growing or shrinking and how it's being affected.
14: So IR imagery stands for infrared imagery, right?
15: Correct. Yeah.
14: Okay. Yeah. I just wanted to double check. So what are some of the other biological missions?
15: So they do all kinds of stuff. They'll fly over whales. They'll fly over seals and sea lions. One they're looking at utilizing it for potentially is polar bears. So a lot of times with these biological species, we'll to ensure that the equipment is working and that the cameras and everything are calibrated properly, what we'll do is we'll work with captive care facilities with similar animals, and we'll have those captive care facilities. They can actually take the UAS and fly it over the animals in an environment where we know they'll be able to find that particular type of animal. So in the case with the polar bears, they went and they tested several different cameras to see which cameras could be utilized and which ones worked best for finding the polar bear in that habitat. That way, when they actually go out and they try and use it in an operational environment, they know that if they fly over that type of animal, they're actually going to be able to get quality data from that.
14: That's pretty neat. Yeah. So this isn't your first position with NOAA Corps. Earlier we were talking and you were first based out of Pearl Harbor.
15: Yeah. So my first duty station was on a research vessel out in Pearl Harbor, Hawaii. It was really incredible job to get stationed out there. There's so much historical significance in that harbor, and our ship was moored up right in front of the Utah. And so every morning when I was out there, we'd go out and they play the national anthem and we'd raise the ensign on the ship. So when you're standing there and you're looking at that vessel right in front of you, the Utah, that monument, and you're raising that ensign, it just really puts into perspective what that service and that sacrifice is. So it's just a really amazing, incredible experience to see that and be a part of that out there.
14: Oh, absolutely. I bet. So when you're at AirVenture, how can you learn more about NOAA Corps and the missions that you've undertaken?
15: So if you want to learn more about NOAA Corps, UAS, or manned aircraft operations in NOAA, we have a booth over in the IFP Pavilion, so the International Federal Pavilion. And I'll also be giving a talk tomorrow at 9:30 a.m. In that same location, and that will be for UAS operations and how we use them in our missions.
14: So when you were in Pearl Harbor, what did you do with the research vessel?
15: So the research vessel that I was stationed on was actually a coral reef research vessel. So we would go out to sea and to these really remote areas and remote islands, so like the northwestern Hawaiian islands. We went out to Midway was one of the ones they would do research around. And we would take scientists out there, and our boat had multiple small boats aboard it. So we could take those small boats, we'd launch them, divers would go out, and then the divers would do these studies where they would measure the coral reef. And so they'd put a line out and actually count and measure all the corals and mark down all the corals that fell within a certain distance of that line. They'd also count all the fish in the area, depending on which group it was. And that would give them an indication of the reef health and how that particular reef was doing. It was really cool and impressive that the scientists could do this. But they would take these little plastic, basically like cubes, they were layered, and they would put them out on a reef and they would leave them there for 3 years. And 3 years later, they would come back with us on the ship.

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1: Keep them. They'd get those weights. Sometimes they would move, though. And so the scientists would have to do actually like grid pattern searches to find those little cubes out there. So, and that was really a challenge sometimes.
2: Real life science battleship.
1: Yeah.
2: Okay. Well, Nikki, it was so nice to meet you. And thank you so much for your time and all of your like fantastic information. Joining us from Unmanned Aircraft Systems Division, we've had Lieutenant Nikki Chappelle today, and she's done a great job this whole week. It really has been a pleasure meeting you. So I've been Michaela Erickson, and this has been Tea and Turbulence.
3: Let's go back to 2013 for this classic interview.
4: And welcome back. This is Magneto Mel and Amy Labota, and we are here with some of our longtime EAA radio veterans, people who like to talk on the mic, from NATCA, the National Air Traffic Controllers Association. Yeah, I got that acronym this time. I always want to put the A in the wrong spot. And we've got Chad Sneeve. Did I say your name right?
5: Sneevy.
4: Sneevy. Okay. So the E is not silent.
5: No.
4: And you're with the Atlanta TRACON
5: Atlanta
4: facility?
5: TRACON, yes.
4: And Grant. And you've been here quite a few times over
6: just
4: the past few
6: twice,
4: years.
6: I
4: just
6: guess,
4: once
6: yeah.
4: or twice, yeah. So how are you? How's it going at AirVenture for you guys this year? Are you getting a lot of new stuff that you've got going on? Seeing anything you like?
6: Well, I mean, the grounds are fantastic this year. And as far as for this year, we're not working in the tower. We're actually down in a support area for you can come and ask in our traffic controller or something. And a lot of stuff we have there as far as displays and simulators, stuff to work with. But, yeah, it's been really good.
4: And you see, we moved the studio closer to you so that it would be convenient for you guys.
6: Well, it is convenient for the walk. The view's not as good, Mel.
4: No, yeah. Well, we do still have the view, but... But
7: what's the most interesting question you've gotten in the last couple of days from people?
6: The most interesting question. Well, I suppose it's some of the forums, things of that nature. We've gotten a lot of what ifs as far as different traffic scenarios. But from a pilot perspective, I don't know if it's the most interesting question, but it's the most frequent question is on initiating flight following throughout the various facilities. That seems to be what comes up over and over again.
4: And you give a few forums as well. And what are some of the topics that you...
6: Well, mostly on communications. One was pilot controller communications, top 10 pilot mistakes.
4: Seems appropriate for controllers.
6: We didn't do the top 10 controller mistakes this year. Maybe we're just self-conscious.
4: So what are some of those top 10 controller mistakes then?
6: Oh, wait, on the spot right now?
4: Yeah.
6: We're absolutely infallible. I don't know that we actually made mistakes.
4: Never. So you got the top 10 pilot mistakes and controller pilot communications.
6: Mm-hmm.
4: And anything else? You got anything else coming up?
6: Everything has been this year surrounding on that. And also discussing some of the trends within the system that we're seeing bubbling to the surface as far as common issues with incursions and some readbacks and phraseology.
4: And now next gen is not so much, I mean, it's a little bit now gen.
6: yes.
4: And you're seeing some of the stuff, you said things that are bubbling to the surface. Are you seeing some things change and evolve with this over the past few years now that a lot of this has been implemented?
6: As far as next gen?
4: Yeah.
6: Well, most of what's been implemented so far, except in some of the outer regions of beyond CONUS with ADS-B, is more internal stuff of technology upgrades. For right now, we're about halfway through at least the en route portion of that upgrade, which is, well, actually starting up at least a small amount again now. It kind of ground to a halt with the sequestration and the hiring and most of the training, all that stuff. It's been kind of tough times.
4: Yeah, and I was going to ask how that's affecting the controllers. And
6: well, we're seeing a big effect. Being one of the old guys on this, there's a huge difference.
4: Experienced,
6: as far as,
4: one of the experienced.
6: Thank you for filling in on that. There's a huge difference age-wise within the controllers. There's sort of a gap of about 15 years where there's very few controllers in that age range, and otherwise they're all

0: experienced like me, or fairly new starting
1: experienced
0: out.
1: On different systems, or are you able to, you see a lot of these experienced guys and, right, and gals, right, that are able to really bring some of the new people up to speed, even with technology that you may not be as experienced with?
0: Well, actually, I'm involved in at least some of the technology projects in their implementation right now throughout the country. But it's a great system. We've got good people coming up and training. But I guess what we've been looking at is sort of the situation of, how do I put this? If somebody's teenage daughter passes her driving test, she is absolutely fully legally capable of driving in the eyes of the law, but you don't want an entire highway full of just licensed teenage drivers.
1: It could be
0: a little bit problematic. So we're moving forward on that. We're hoping there right, we can start hiring again soon and continue to replace some folks.
1: So you're working pretty thin in terms of your
0: personnel. Some places are extremely thin. And for example, on the scenario we have going on right now with people eligible to retire, and as sort of a reminder, we're not allowed to work past age 56.
1: And you have to be hired.
0: We're forced out because we're apparently completely addled and
1: right,
0: unable to do anything after age 56.
1: And you have to be hired by age 31, right?
0: Exactly. So you can fit in that 25-year career. But at O'Hare, and Doug, correct me if I'm wrong, but it's just right about at half of the people at O'Hare, our tower, are eligible to retire right now. So we backfill necessary.
2: Yeah, no, I was just going to add, I mean, that's true nationwide. About half the workforce now was hired within the last 6 years. So we are seeing this wholesale transformation of the workforce nationwide, and this will continue into the future. And again, that's another point about sequestration. There's still a hiring freeze in place, and there has been since March 1st. And they're expecting the things to start to move again when the new fiscal year comes around in October, open back up the classes at the FAA Academy in Oklahoma City, get that pipeline moving again. But it could be several years, really, of problems, you know, keeping the system fully staffed.
3: What can someone do who hasn't gone to school to be an air traffic controller and suddenly realize that this opportunity is opening up and they want to do that? What do they have to do?
0: What month is this? It's changed a lot over time. It used to be it was primarily from the military that they saw controllers, a lot of off-the-street hiring with a screening process and testing and things of that nature to try and find candidates who'd be most likely able to succeed. And then they've had the college training initiative now, those CTI schools. It's kind of rough since the hiring has stopped. You've got a big glut of CTI students who are waiting to be hired. And if I understand it correctly, that degree is good for 2 years. And if 2 years goes by and you're not hired, well...
1: Well, and then there's that age limit of hiring. It's
0: sure.
1: not just getting your training. It's being hired to a position. So
0: sure.
1: Are they going to lighten up that entrance at all?
0: I certainly hope so. But last, they haven't been asking me. But I really hope so, because we could use the support.
1: Now, Chad, you're at the Atlanta TRACON, right?
4: Yes.
1: And Atlanta's a very busy center. I know that's one of the busiest, that kind of airspace. What sort of traffic
4: and volume
1: of the workload do you see?
4: We're going through the new next-gen stuff, too, so we're getting new scopes in the STAR system, which is ERAM. Mm-hmm. Grant works on that. And Fusion, so we're getting better radar presentations. But, again, with the sequestration, that's really slowed down the progress, pushed everything back.
1: So do you guys have any advice for, I mean, we talked about the top 10 pilot mistakes, so mm-hmm. is there anything that you absolutely, this, if you take nothing else away, you want pilots to know this or stop doing this or maybe think about this a little more
4: I think the biggest thing is to not be afraid to ask or talk to us. Don't keep secrets. If you have a problem, you know, let us know. We're there to help you.
1: And that flight following, you said, is the most asked. So,
0: well, usually something concerning flight following or getting it established, or do I need to keep giving my position every time I'm on a new frequency, or how do I get flight following all the way to my destination? That sort of a thing. Because there's differences throughout the country sometimes getting that done.
3: The other thing I've noticed is that more and more, it's very easy for me to get a direct clearance. And also, how many ADS-B-equipped aircraft are you actually beginning to see? Because that's still not mandated for quite a while to come. Do you see them? Can you tell the difference when they pop up?
0: As far as through the equipment type, and mostly within the center of the country, not as much. We're still, I mean, as we're moving towards an exclusively satellite-based navigation and surveillance. Hopefully that'll come out great. I mean, I guess I'm sort of the paranoid type who's worried about a sun flare or hostile somebody taking out a satellite or two, and I know my daughter won't be able to drive then because her GPS won't work. But we're hoping that can roll out and it could open up real areas of great use to us from the air traffic side, where we have been unable through terrain, expense, or whatever to have radar coverage to be able to see things and hopefully up the level of safety and efficiency in those areas.
1: Oh, sorry. Did you want to add anything?
2: No.
1: Oh, okay. So, with the next gen and with all of this new technology, is there anything else that you see coming on board, or anything that's needed that it's not covering, that it's not taking care of? The feedback now that it's been implemented, things that should probably.
0: Well, just like anything, I think there's a lot of fine tuning. A lot of the difficulties that happen with this airspace specifically, the U.S., I mean, it's the largest, busiest, most complex airspace. Over half of all air traffic has worked here. And one thing that has been a challenge is you can't really take an off-the-shelf system and use it. It has to be developed on this. So it was a great analogy, is trying to change this out a little piece at a time is kind of like trying to change a tire in your car at 60 miles an hour. So it's been, but it actually is really moving forward, and we're seeing it again in the ERAM sense in about half the country, and then the upgrades on the terminals and TRACONs has been moving along. So we're actually very, very encouraged to finally be able to use some of the better processing power, better displays. Some of those tools.
1: No, so now if people want to come talk to you here on the field here at AirVenture, where can they find you? Where can they come ask the controller?
0: Well, if you see the tower, head out.
1: I would hope people see the tower.
0: Yeah. you'll see some flags around on a corner that says "Ask a Controller" and has the NACA symbol there.
1: And the runway.
0: Uh huh. We have a runway. You can come in for a touch and go on to the booth. And please, there's always somebody will always be there. We're at several different points throughout the event at different times. But yeah, come say hi.
1: Fantastic.
0: We have lots of neat stuff there.
1: All right, and they can or go to natca.org, right?
0: Natca.org. Lots of stuff there. Great for every flying commercial to figure out some delays too.
1: Fantastic. Well, thank you, gentlemen, for being here. This has been Chad Grant and a little bit of a cameo from Doug there for a minute or two. You are listening to EAA Radio. This has been Attitude Adjustment.
5: Here's an interview from 2025.
6: This is Digital Dave.
7: And I'm Fast Eddie. And in the studio with us today, we have Brad Irwin and Ben Coleman from the Florida Aviation Network. Morning, gentlemen.
8: Good morning to you. Actually, yeah, it is still morning. No, it's afternoon.
6: Well, time is irrelevant. It's an illusion. Lunchtime doubly so.
8: Well, thank you for having us.
6: You are most welcome. What exactly does Florida Aviation Network do? Let's start off with a simple question.
8: We are a group of volunteer folks that have loved aviation and will continue to love aviation. It's in our blood. We have many, we started with 300 volunteers. We're up to like, I don't know, 400. But we are a 501c3 nonprofit, and we have many hours of aviation safety related videos that we promote primarily through our website, which is www. If you get the acronym correct, FloridaAviationNetwork.com or FAN. If you go on to YouTube, we have a YouTube channel that's very popular. We are recognized and sanctioned by the FAA to provide wings credit for our selected shows that talk more specifically about aviation regulations.
6: This is a training aid. This isn't just a website to go stare at.
8: Oh, no. No, yeah. This is stuff that you
6: this
8: take
6: student
8: away.
6: Student pilots should be away. Looking at.
8: We started as the FAA Production Studios in Lakeland, Florida. We have a building there at the Sun and Fun Complex that was the FAA safety building. And it was built primarily for putting on seminars and safety presentations. Obi took his experience, and he was an operations inspector. I'm an airworthiness inspector. And we kind of morphed into the safety program. And we realized with the FAA that you track more bees with honey?
7: Yep, absolutely.
8: We need a lot of bees in this industry, so we're the honey of the FAA. The FAA embraced our concept in Central Florida because of our success with our volunteers, that they modeled the new safety program called the FAST Team, FAA Safety Team, basically modeled it after us. Then they started loading the volunteers up across the nation with FAA responsibilities. You're now deputized, Fast Eddie. You can now go out and put on FAA productions if you do it this way, this way, this way. Oh, sorry.
6: Hit the pin.
8: No, you're this good. Way, this way, this way, this way. Well, volunteers are great at doing things their way.
6: Right.
8: And they don't like to fall into the government mold of, well, I don't want to do it that way. I'll do it this way. No, you have to do it this way. So we kind of started diverging at that point.
6: Right.
8: We didn't converge, we diverged.
6: Right.
8: So I became really more interested in doing aviation safety work than my principal maintenance inspector work with the FAA. And Obi was more into productions than he was being an operations inspector and going out flying with pilots. So Bill Hohenstein was the third component of that, and he was our electrical techie guy. We all retired, and we took the FAA Production Studios and took it off at the FAA. There was nobody else to do. How could you do what we started and have the same impact?
6: Right.
8: So we came up, and actually, Obi, it's a project of the National Aviation Safety Foundation, the Florida Aviation Network.
6: Right.
8: And we continued our monthly presentations until we just couldn't do it anymore. And now we do a lot on volunteerism. We have in-kind donations. All the equipment that we had in the Florida Aviation the FAA Production Studios, was redundant, secondary, tossed out, old stuff, but it was in some circles, the production folks with some of your large ABC, NBC, CBS, would go and say, wow, you guys have done a lot here with nothing.
6: Right.
8: And a little bit of ingenuity, some dedication, and you can do that. So we had to exit the FAA Safety Center because we're not FAA anymore. So we have a little production studio in Oviedo, Florida, Gizmo Productions. And we do plane time. We used to do four a year. Now we're up to six a year. And plane time is a maintenance-related, because I'm a mechanic, and it's a maintenance-related topic every plane time.
6: I was thinking, are we talking simple maintenance, like what a pilot can do himself, or are we talking more in depth where you're going to have an A&P working with you, or what?
8: No, it's what you could do, what you shouldn't do, what you might do, and if it goes wrong, this is how it goes wrong, and this is what the results would be. And this is where the FAA really likes to get our civilian positive spin on aviation safety and promoting the FAA. There's a lot of great people working with the FAA, and they mean well, but they're not all
6: but
8: but they're not all trained in the art of how to win and influence friends.
6: Right.
8: This is what the regulation says. You busted it. You're busted. Send us money, or we'll hold your license for a little while.
6: So, yeah.
8: So we kind of soft shoe that a little bit, and the FAA embraces that. So that's the reason they recognize us for the WINGS program, 1 hour credit for you watch one of our shows, and at the end we give you a code. You go into the SPANS, the safety program website, FAASafety.gov, and there you have it in front of you, and right. They promote our programs and we promote them, so it is a symbiotic relationship. It really is, and we enjoy doing what we do. We have fun. We get a lot accomplished. We save lives. Ask me how many lives we've saved.
7: Okay. How many lives have you saved?
8: We've saved to date 1,124 lives.
6: Okay. How do you come to that number?
8: Prove me wrong.
6: Well, yeah, that's exactly right.
8: Because whoever's listening to our presentations, if we have one kernel of factual information, knowledge that they impart, then we've done it. And the next time they start going up to power, ooh, I remember what these guys said on plane time the other day, and I might need to rethink what I'm about to do. We just maybe prevented an accident. So
6: there's no metric.
8: You know about the liars and the figures?
6: Oh, yeah.
8: Figures
6: yeah.
8: never lie.
6: Right, but liars can figure.
8: You betcha. So we have fun doing what we do. We enjoy it. It's a passion. And this is why we are here. We're trying to share that with you. And we're going to flip this around at the end of this discussion. And I'm going to interview you.
6: That sounds like
8: an interesting. And maybe you, Fast Eddie.
6: And maybe you.
7: You're going to lower your standards that much, huh?
8: Well, I don't know if you have anything to say, but we'll find out.
6: Yeah. Now you're joining forces.
8: All right, yes, sir.
6: With this gentleman over here. And you're rolling into something called Aero Television.
8: We will be coming under the umbrella of Aero Television Network.
6: Right.
8: And this is probably the most important thing that we're doing here this year is sharing that information. And the proof's in the pudding. And once you go on to the www.aerotelevision.com website and you're able to actually start looking at shows, we have a sizzle reel.
6: I looked at it, the website, and it looks like you're planning on amassing all sorts of media, like movies on down.
2: Correct.
6: So it looks like you're going to be a repository for aviation movies and all sorts of media.
9: Well, we're going to, it's an entertainment channel. So, think about a Discovery Channel type of content quality for streaming media, but also for a linear output to cable television. Networks.
6: Okay.
9: So we're going to have both. So we're going to do streaming for whomever's interested in streaming. We'll also have other outlets like YouTube, Rumble, those kind of things. Most of those will be shorts or shorter content version to drive you to our streaming media channel or also to a linear cable television channel.
6: Okay.
9: And so it's going to be entertainment, it's going to be education, it's going to be news. You know, you've seen a typical streaming channel where you can go on there and you can look at any kind of title you want, whether it's a film, episodic TV, television series, or
6: clickbait,
9: or documentary, things like that. But there's so much more you can do with streaming now than you could in the old days. And so what makes this thing so potentially huge is just the demographics of aviation enthusiasts. An aerospace enthusiast. So we're doing aviation and aerospace too.
6: Okay.
9: So it's space and air and space.
6: There's so much going on in space right now. I have a bunch of channels that I follow.
9: Yeah.
6: And it's incredible the speed of technology.
9: Right.
6: But you're looking to not only be an entertainment channel, but an education channel. I mean, rolling into the Florida Network videos.
9: Right.
6: You're becoming a resource.
9: Huge resource, as much content as possible, so you never get tired of binge watching Aero Television. So you could never find everything. You just keep looking and keep looking. And the beauty of it is it's not a pay channel exclusively. It's a component of it. But you log on, you put in your email and first name. You don't even need a last name. And then, boom, you have access to everything. It'll be ad-supported and sponsor-supported, but then there'll be also a premium side of the channel for upgraded content and ad-free content. So if you like YouTube, you want to get out of – I'm sick of those ads every 30 seconds, yeah. So I'm going to pay $2.99 a month, and I can avoid that, plus have access to premium content.
6: If you're going to put ads in, at least make them – drop them in where they make sense.
9: Yes, exactly. You
6: know, not halfway through the sentence.
9: Right. Yeah, so. Absolutely.
8: And one thing to mention, very pointed, that Pilot Magazine, there's not too many folks that – the older folks recall the beautiful – coffee table magazine in the high-end FBOs, high gloss, high quality, high content. It's going to be that quality of a production on the video side of the house, and this is where Brad and his crews did a phenomenal job. And it's about the people. It's not all about the airplanes. It's about the people that operate, maintain, fix, design, rebuild, investigate. All about the people aspects of aviation and aerospace.
6: Right, so you are also doing your own productions.
9: Correct. Yeah, so original productions.
6: Right, original. That was the word I couldn't come
9: so
6: up
9: we'll
6: with.
9: So we'll license and own and a lot of content to get launched with, and then we'll slowly add our own original productions.
6: Nice.
9: And we're working with a lot of the people here at EAA, Sean Tucker, you know, John Tennyson, those kind of guys.
6: There you go.
9: To create content and bring content to the channel. And so we're also looking for YouTube content too, those guys, those content creators too, to bring it to it as another outlet. The quality ones.
6: Yeah, you know, and the ones that portray aviation in the proper light.
9: Correct. Yeah, well, we're the gatekeeper of that. So yeah, we'll see what gets out.
6: So very quickly, aerotelevision.com.
9: Yes.
6: Go look, go learn, go enjoy. This is Digital Dave.
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11: I'm Digital Dave.
12: I'm Fast Eddie. Good morning, Oshkosh.
11: Duh. Just had to get that in there.
12: Yep. And with us here, helping to remove the duh.
11: Duh. Yeah, exactly.
12: Is Andy Davis from Trig Avionics. Good morning.
13: Good morning, guys.
6: How are you today?
13: Oh, I'm pretty good. The sun's shining. It's a lovely day.
6: And we're not swimming.
13: Yeah. It's drying out.
12: That's good. We've had enough of mud to last us for a long time.
6: Anyway, I didn't realize that Trig Avionics is as young as it is.
13: As young?
6: 2004.
13: Yeah.
6: In the aircraft biz, that's like you're an infant.
13: Well, we like to think that we're growing up. We're walking. We're talking.
6: You picked a good time to start. I mean, so many revolutionary things are going on.
13: That's true. Yeah, a lot of new technology.
12: So. Yeah, scary new technology.
13: Nah. Well, obviously, we don't find it scary. We find it exciting. It takes us into new places, gives a new capability. It's great.
6: It's exhilarating.
13: Exactly.
12: It's not the words that I use when I fire my computer up. New technology.
6: You don't have a blue screen of death in your equipment.
13: No, that's considered a bad thing in aviation to actually have the blue screen of death. So we like to keep the lights on all the time.
6: That's not a feature.
13: That's not a feature.
6: I'm going to show my ignorance here and say, what exactly are your big product lines?
13: Big product lines, we have ADS-B out. So
6: that's huge.
13: The big thing this year. We've only got 5 months to go, so we have a number of different ways of helping people solve that conundrum. We have a range of other products. We have radios. We have a NavCom, audio panels, accessories, a whole mix of things to equip your airplane.
6: Okay. I got to get an airplane first.
12: I was going to say.
13: You would need an airplane.
12: I was going to say, do they have a computerized coffee maker?
6: Yeah, that's what they're coming at, a pastry chef.
12: Let me tell
6: you
12: what, you would be surprised how many coffee makers you find on airplanes.
6: Pretty much a lot of them, yeah.
12: Yeah.
6: Wow.
13: Yeah, the BizJet guys, they even make cappuccino on board.
6: That's right, that's right. An espresso.
13: Yeah.
12: Ooh.
6: 5,000 feet higher or higher, it's better.
13: Yeah, anyway. Mile high coffee.
6: Yeah.
12: ADS-B
6: is the big hot button issue.
13: Yep.
6: Cost of the ADS-B out solution is what's been driving people up the wall. I mean.
13: Yeah, and that there's a price that you end up having to pay. There's different combinations out there, but there's nothing that's ultra cheap, and that's because it's a certified system.
6: Right.
13: Even in an experimental airplane, you need to meet the requirements, and that's because it's going to be used post the end of this year to separate airplanes from airplanes, IFR. and you need it to
12: work. It has to be accurate.
13: It has to be right.
12: Yeah.
14: It's kind of funny when you think about it, because the actual hardware costs are practically nothing, but it's all the certification and paperwork and testing that went into it.
13: Testing is the big one. The certification paperwork as well adds to the cost, especially for the guys in certified airplanes, where they basically need STC paperwork supporting the whole installation. We have a mix of solutions. We have some solutions that come with that stack of paperwork. We also have some solutions for the experimental light sport guys, where the paperwork burden is lower, and therefore actually there are some cost savings there as well. It can be quite inexpensive at that end.
14: Good.
12: Well, the thing is, isn't the FAA tightening up the separation standards? They're reducing minimum separation.
13: Oh, absolutely. That's
12: this?
13: The whole idea of the ADS-B. Yeah. Yeah, the next generation, the view was that we're just running out of sky. If you want more airplanes to occupy the sky, then you need closer separation. You can't do closer separation with old-fashioned radar and spinning radar heads. What ADS-B gives you is it gives you known accuracy and integrity of the signal wherever you are relative to the radar head. The olden days of radar, further away you got from the radar head, the wider the beam gets, and so the greater the uncertainty.
14: Right.
13: And a lot of the separation standards have been based on that old radar technology, so, you know, 5-mile separation, this kind of stuff, is all based on that scan. If you can get that knowledge of where the airframe is down to a more accurate position, you can get more planes into the space.
14: It also shifts, I don't know if you want to use the word burden for separation. The old system, you are coordinating with a ground facility that's telling you blah, blah, blah.
13: Yep.
14: Now the airplanes are communicating directly with each other.
13: Yeah, now that's actually one of my hot topics, because at the moment, in the first stage, everybody's going to be ADS-B equipped, and we're still going to have air traffic control on the ground looking at the little tadpoles on the screen doing the separation. And that's fine, because that's continuity from where we are. But if you look forward a little bit, next few years, once you've achieved the goal of equipping essentially every airframe so that they all know, or in theory could know, where all the other airframes are, a great prediction here, over the next few years, you're going to start to see a lot more self-separation of aircraft from other aircraft, and less requirement, therefore, necessarily for some of the air traffic services we currently rely on.
14: Well, I mean, yeah. Your glass cockpit should easily be able to calculate the best move for you to get away from aircraft A, B, C, whatever's in, all of a sudden popped into your area.
13: And at the moment, that's still some way away, but there's work going on, algorithms for separation. One of the things that's driving that, of course, is the fact that people also want to put an unmanned airframe into that same space.
14: Right,
13: It's going to be based on algorithms,
14: right.
13: And so it's going to choose what to do next. So, yes, giving some of those tools to the pilot as well, bring it on.
14: It's just a lot of, I mean, you look at the difficulty of autonomous cars, now you add a third dimension of freedom, and it gets... a lot of testing has to be done.
13: I actually think that autonomous airplanes are probably easier than autonomous cars, but that's a whole different subject.
14: Well, that's true.
13: No pedestrians step in front of
14: right,
13: you.
14: Right, right. Or deer, in our case. Yeah.
12: And nobody's ever collided with the sky. So.
13: That's right.
14: Ah, that's true.
13: Yeah, there are no trees and lampposts.
14: I understand a lot of people have burnt holes in it.
12: Oh, yeah.
13: Yeah.
12: As a matter of fact, there were some guys out here last night that were doing that.
13: That was, burning some irreplaceable fossil fuels for fun. That was great.
14: You know, if you didn't know what type of an airplane and you were looking at the flight track, you'd be like, what in the heck was that?
13: Absolutely. That was brilliant, wasn't it?
14: I still say they're somewhere answering questions this morning. That was unscripted.
13: Well, all they have to do is say, for the PR value alone, they earned their pay that day.
14: Somebody I was with was theorizing that they had a few extra gallons of fuel left for the month quota, so we'll go ahead and have some fun.
13: Yeah.
12: Now, these ABS-D system that you have, does that also tie in a TCAS system that you offer?
13: We don't do TCAS, but all of the ADS-B products that are out there in the kind of 1090 transponder band can be picked up by next-generation TCAS, and that's one of the whole interoperability things, so that the TCAS-equipped airliners can always see all of the other aircraft. It's also one of the reasons why whichever ADS-B platform you go with, you always still have to have a Mode Charlie transponder, because that is the ultimate fallback that TCAS relies on. So that's why that's part of the package.
12: Yeah, so all of
14: this
12: stuff is...
14: Is that going to be permanent, or do you think they'll phase out the Mode Cs once?
13: There's no plan at the moment. I mean,
14: Permanent. Well, there's no plan to get rid of Loran either.
13: That's right, exactly. Permanent's a long time. Right now, no. Since the ultimate fallback is TCAS, the Mode C transponder's not going away anytime soon.
14: Good.
12: Well, I was going to say, it's getting complicated up there in the sky between general aviation and the airlines, and now we're talking about all these unmanned systems, the drones and everything, and they're talking about ADS-B on some of the drones as well.
14: Well, they're going to have to if they're going to fly through airspace. I mean, they're trying to keep the drones below 400 feet, blah, blah, blah. But
12: trying.
14: If one of them were to pop up,
12: yeah,
14: it'd be nice if the airplanes knew where it was.
13: Yeah, well, they're talking about that from a transit point of view. I think that the way a lot of people are looking at it is that it's primarily the drone's job to get out of the way of the airplane.
14: That's fine, but right now they don't have that intelligence on them.
13: Yeah, so that's why they're looking at putting ADS-B receivers on the drones. Once the airplanes are ADS-B out-equipped, the drone can see them and can avoid.
14: Seeing a void for a drone is just cut the power to the motors and let it fall.
12: Yeah. Brick time.
14: Yeah, brick mode.
12: You know, the thing is, if you look at it, especially, say, like New York airspace, it's already crowded, and this has the potential to make it even more so crowded because you're reducing your separation
14: standards. I think the word would be safely crowded.
12: Safely crowded, yeah.
13: That's the aim, of course. And so that's why there's a whole lot of work going on. I think all these innovations are going to be gated on demonstrating that you haven't changed the safety case, that it still works as well as before.
14: Do you have any numbers on percentage of aircraft already ready to go on ADS-B out? How many are already converted?
13: It's actually going better than some people predicted a while ago. And at the current rate, the airframes are being installed at, on average, about 3,500 a month. By the end of this year, by the deadline, something like, and this is a tricky one, but around about 100,000 airframes altogether will be, I predict, done. And that's something like 70% to 80% of the potential airframes. Remember, there are guys flying out in the middle of nowhere who will never need to install ADS-B. So even though they're on the FAA register, they don't count from a statistical point of view. So people who need it, quite a lot of them will have it. I think it's going to work.
14: Okay. Now, the FAA has to have some mechanism for logging the fact that this aircraft does not need ADS-B. I mean, otherwise they just say, oh, you missed the deadline and we're going to fine you $1 million.
13: I don't know. If you don't fly in the airspace, you don't need ADS-B.
14: Right, but they don't know that.
13: Well, until you fly in the airspace.
14: Right. They don't know your airplane's out in Montana somewhere where there's only three people in 100 miles.
13: Well, so you're good to go. You didn't need to install ADS-B. You didn't need to tell the ADS-B, the FAA, that you made that decision.
14: Okay.
13: You just carry on flying in the same way that you can fly an airplane without a radio, as long as you don't go into airspace where you needed a radio.
14: Yeah, well, that's pretty much everywhere on the East Coast.
12: Yep. Yeah, pretty much.
13: For sure.
14: Yep.
12: Where can we find you on the property here?
13: We are in Hangar C, right by the door. Same place every year, so easy to spot where the bright blues stand with the clouds.
14: Very good, very good. Do you are they working on ADS-B B mode, which is lean out the window with a bullhorn and say, "Hey, I'm over here.
13: Hey, I'm coming.
14: Yeah, look out."
13: Short answer: No.
14: No. It would be cheap.
12: Be a little difficult with a pressurized airplane, though.
14: It'd also be rough in the rain.
12: Oh, jeez.
14: All right. I want to thank you for joining us, Andy Davis of Trig Avionics, in Hangar, I believe he said B.
13: C.
12: C.
14: C.
13: Charlie.
14: Oh, God.
13: Charlie.
14: I was stuck on that ADS-B thing.
12: Oops.
14: Anyway, I want to thank you again.
12: Yeah.
14: This is Digital Dave.
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15: Here's an interview from 2024.
16: Thank you for joining us on Course Correction. It's the Saturday air venture of Saturday of... I should really look proofread what I'm writing here. It's Saturday of Air Venture 2024. I'm Farid Guillot. As they said, it's going to be a hot one. And thanks to my producer, Jasmine, for joining me this hour. You have heard of the NASA form, the Aviation Safety Reporting System, but did you know it's also for drones? Ken Kranz is the Chief Technology Officer for Cognizant Technologies and is also part of the FAA Drone Safety Team. And he's here to tell us about how this emerging aviation sector needs safety reporting as well. Welcome, sir.
17: Well, thank you. Thanks for having me.
16: So it's interesting. You have this this dual role. Not only are you involved in the technology, but you're also working with the FAA as far as, you know, it's not necessarily the wild, wild west, but it seems like it's emerging and we're trying to keep up with it to keep it safe.
17: Yeah. It's we're past the wild, wild west part, and I think we're coming out of the barnstorming era.
16: Right.
17: And things are starting to settle down. Yeah. And it became apparent that we needed to do something. And this was going back to 2016 when the drone safety team started. We needed to do something to try to capture what was going on out in the field and try to find out what the systemic problems were. And while it seems straightforward looking back, the time it wasn't so clear. But eventually we found a path with the ASRS to log that information, to give people a place to log information and not have to worry about any kind of punitive damages or repercussions.
16: And we were talking a little bit beforehand about the difference in who's a drone pilot from the beginning of this industry and where it is now, and that trying to get the safety culture to keep up with that.
17: Right. Yeah, in the beginning, as the technology started to evolve, there were a lot of drone companies out there, or people who just, they put their shingle out and that's what they were doing day in and day out. And you would turn to companies like that and say, oh, I need you to do a tower scan, or I need you to, do a building inspection. And I hate to say this, but I think those kind of roles are going to be going away, except for maybe the very specialty type missions. I think now what we're seeing is companies bringing drones into the company and handing them to their employees and say, hey, this is, quote, another tool in the toolbox, and not going outside to the agencies like that, mostly because of cost. It was just too much overhead. But there are issues with that type of approach when it comes to just giving somebody a drone in the back of their car and use it when you need it. It doesn't go well. Proficiency-wise.
16: The aviation safety reporting system, obviously, it in many ways, it allows for people to report safety issues, either something they did or they see something. But I think on a larger sense, it's for getting data, because this is the area where we don't have a big area of data to work from to improve safety.
17: Right. And that was... So originally when I joined the drone safety team, because of my engineering background, I was put in charge of the data side of it. There was no data. And that's really what drove us to the ASRS. And that's the hope, to get the data. That's, and have other things kind of, like ASAP, like the airlines have. We envision something like that down the road. But for right now, the ASRS is what we have. We have to take into account that is self-reported data, so you're going to get a certain kind of skewed data. And when I say skewed data, don't forget there's that flip side to the ASRS where if you self-report, you get some protection, right? So
16: it's not complete, but you get a fair
17: complete.
16: Amount. Yeah.
17: Yes, it has to be. The bottom line is it has to be an accident, what you've done. You just didn't mean to do it. You can't purposely go out and say, look, I'm gonna bust the B because I got to do this mission. I want to get paid, and then I'll just fill out an ASR. It doesn't work that way, right? It has to be an accident. And even then, not that you're going to get off totally scot-free. I mean, there could be some, they want you to go take a course again. Or certainly in the crewed aviation world, that's kind of what comes out of it.
16: Depending on the company, there's always training afterwards.
17: Yes.
16: No matter what. You report, so it's there's the learning component needs to come along with that.
17: Yeah, so I'm also a FAST team member and a drone pro. So what I do recommend for drone pilots, which is the same thing I recommend for crewed pilots, which is if you've done something, yes, sure, go out and fill out an ASRS report so we get that data in there and you get the protection. Or if they tell you, if you're a crewed pilot and they tell you to write down a number, right? It's okay. I mean, people get very wonked out about that. Call the tower. All they really want to know is your name and some other information. Then don't talk. You don't have to talk about what happened. They just want the contact information. And then we always recommend you proactively, let's say it's stick with crewed. If you did something wrong in the traffic pattern, go out and take a wings course or two. Go sit down with the CFI. Have everything logged in your book. And then if the FAA does come knocking on the door, you show them what you've done. And I, most of the time, when the FAA sees that, it's same with, you know, drone pilots. If they see you've done this kind of stuff, they're going to say, you know what, you're doing the right thing. Okay, let's move on with life. If they want to do more than that, you can always pull out the ASRS slip. But that really should be your last. Some people start off with that. That's yeah. not the way to go.
16: Because it's all about your approach. And a lot of times if your approach is that, you know, a safety way, a lot of times you're not making those mistakes in the first place. But yes. it does happen.
17: It
16: mistakes
17: does happen.
16: Do happen.
17: Man, I filled out some. I remember mm-hmm. taking off once and I was told to turn left and I turned right. There was a lot of chatter in the plane. And, you know, it happens. You know, we're humans, right? Mistakes happen. And, you know, it's not the end of the world. People get too wigged out sometimes about this stuff.
16: I can say in my professional life, I've filled out many.
17: Yeah.
16: And a lot of times it's just some of those reports were closed with it by your write-up. It looks like you have understood exactly what happened, and thank you for contributing to safety.
17: Yeah, and I would say for a vast majority of the reports that I have filled out, yes, you should do a very good job on the narrative. They want to know what goes on, but I always add in at the end what I feel the modification should be, right, for things like when it comes to heading type numbers that, you know, you might confuse. Maybe it needs to be turn 330, mm-hmm. repeat it as a regular number, and then, you know, that type of thing as opposed to the 030, you know, because yeah. there's a lot going on in a plane, and it's easy to get those things mixed up. So always try to put forward what you think the best, you know, solution to the problem would be, and then let NASA decide
16: right.
17: you know, ultimately what they do.
16: You're listening to EAA Radio. I'm speaking with Ken Krantz as Chief Technology Officer. He's a technology officer for Cognizant Technologies. He's also on the FAA drone safety team. I wanted to ask, so steering back a little bit to drones, we're talking about how the ASRS system works. What are some of those kind of those safety, I don't want to say violations, but safety incidents that happen we're seeing with drones?
17: Yeah, that's a good question. A lot of it is, you know, either flying into the wrong airspace or getting too close to an airport. One of the things I submitted this, and I remember I had a conversation with Becky Huey, runs the ASRS for mm-hmm. NASA. She does a fantastic job, by the way. The whole team does a fantastic job in not just going through the reports, but also making sure that your identity is, you know, is blotted out and there's no way for people to do a trace back. I think one of the biggest things that I'm seeing in the industry is a lot of the systems are disjoint. Let's just take DJI. They have their own software, and they have their bow tie approach. When you're flying near an airport, you have to go through all of that, make sure. And then we have LANC, and you want the LANC, and you get approval where you're going to fly, and you kind of draw a polygram of where you're going to be flying on the computer. And then you're out in the field, and then you program your path. And I've already turned to you know, the pilot in charge, because I typically will act as the safety officer on a tight mission, and the drone will be up flying, and I'll turn to them and say, I'll be honest with you, I can't guarantee that between what DJI says we're okay to fly in, what LANC said we're okay to fly in, and what we programmed are the same thing right now.
16: Yeah.
17: In other words, that we haven't extended, you know, past the boundaries. So I think that's the biggest problem, that we really need to get this stuff more integrated so that, you know, it all agrees, and that you don't find out that, well, yeah, I busted the airspace, you know, as far as the geo zone, even though I had a geo zone defined, it was too big. Yeah, you don't have feedback for that.
16: Is the, without people feeling like it's conspiratorial, does the FAA safety, because these drones, this technology has a lot of telemetry and, mm-hmm. and logging of, you know, exactly what it does. How can the safety teams or NASA get a hold of that telemetry without, you know?
17: That's a great question. They do not want it. And it's
16: really,
17: in a way, it's a shame, mm-hmm. but they don't want it because it's just, I think, too much personal identifying information.
16: Okay.
17: And that's, yeah, and that, so if you go back to 2016, back then, I was actually trying to go the whole telemetry route when we hooked up with Becky at NASA, and yeah, she made it clear it was just too much information. And NASA, they do a very good job. Like, for example, You know, they won't say, like, there was a 737 flying out of this particular airport in Texas, because then you'll be like, oh, yeah, that was Southwest, right? You know, they do a very good job of de-identifying that stuff. Mm-hmm. If you give them telemetry information with all of the details and lat longs and stuff like that, it would be next to impossible to take that out.
18: And you kind of hinted at that at the airlines. They their unions, the unions involved in all of the in harvesting. So a lot of times, if something happens in the airplane, you know, or certain things are always sent from the airplane to the company,
17: right?
18: And so a lot of times we'll get a phone call, but it's usually from the I can't remember the acronym, but it's a team that monitors this stuff. It's just, hey, what happened here, you know? But there is a system in place so that it doesn't, it gets de-identified,
17: right.
18: and there's no repercussions.
17: Yeah, we don't have that yet.
18: Yeah, and until, I suppose, until that is worked out.
17: Yeah, we'll talk about this in 10 years.
18: Yeah, we'll come back. Should we make an appointment?
17: Let's do it now.
18: Oh, Ken, thanks so much for joining us today. It was a really nice conversation about something really important. So as far as reporting for drone pilots, your suggestions?
17: Report. When in doubt, report. Even when not in doubt, half of my reports, I've done nothing wrong. I've just looked at, for example, with the airspace, that's one of the reports I put in. I'm 99% sure I was perfectly fine. There wasn't something, I didn't need to report to protect myself. I reported that so NASA could look at it and determine if there's a systemic problem in the industry.
18: Ken Krantz is Chief Technology Officer
17: I fly drones.
18: Technology Officer. He flies drones. He's also part of the FAA drone safety team. Thanks for joining us. 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
20: Today, we are joined again by the NTSB. This would be the NTSB hour all week long. We've got John DeLisi, and he is with the NTSB, and your specialty is major airline accidents and investigations, I understand.
21: That's right. I've been with the Safety Board for about 17 years now, working out of our Washington, D.C. headquarters, where we dispatch our go teams for major airline accidents.
20: All right. Now, unfortunately, there's been a couple of higher profile things that's been keeping you busy. First and foremost is the Colgan incident. And a tragedy that we were discussing. We've discussed that earlier this week. And that's really starting to highlight a few things that you guys have been highlighting for 20 years almost.
21: Yeah, it's true. Right away when the accident happened, we knew they had flown through some icing conditions. So that, of course, got our radar up. We've been looking at icing on turboprop airplanes for some time now. But as we got further into the investigation, it seems like issues about the way the crew was trained, how they were trained to respond to a stall, becoming a big factor in that investigation. Flight crew fatigue, another one. Neither of the crew members was based in Newark, New Jersey, where their flight day started, so each one of them had a long commute. So those are some of the things that we're seeing again in this scenario.
20: And fatigue has always been something that I am a 121 airline pilot, for anyone who is listening, and it's amazing. They let us fly 16 hours, you know, have a 16-hour duty day and expect you to operate at a safe environment. And, you know, when you have these long duty periods, I mean, we have accident after accident after exact accident. And they say fatigue was an issue, a contributing issue. And yet, you know, these rules are 51 years old, and we have better science now. What is being addressed in that area?
21: Yeah, we've certainly seen the Europeans take more of a lead in some better aggressive flight and duty time restrictions, and we would love to see the FAA pick up on what the Europeans are doing. We have made that recommendation. It is on our most wanted list, has been for about 10 years now. But for instance, if you were flying in the UK, your duty day would be restricted not by just the number of hours, but what you might be doing during that day. For instance, there might be a certain number of takeoffs and landings. If you fly for a major airline and you're flying coast to coast, you're probably just flying one flight, maybe two in a day. But if you fly for a commuter airline, and I think you know all about that, you might be doing 7 or 8 takeoff and landing cycles in the course of a day. All of those short hops, maybe all of those will take place in the course of one bad weather system. So imagine a day that you're allowed to fly for 16 hours, during which you are taking off and landing in bad weather 7 or 8 times. That's a long day. Accidents that highlight fatigue are usually ones that happen at the end of the day, like the Colgan accident happening late in the evening, the last leg of a long day. And they're accidents in which the crew makes a decision or takes an action that we have a hard time understanding, that normal good airmanship would tell you was inappropriate. So why do people sometimes make bad decisions? That's something we have to look at real hard. Now, we have the advantage in major airline accident investigations of recovering a flight data recorder and even a cockpit voice recorder. So we know all about what the airplane was doing. We used to have requirements for a certain number of parameters to be on a flight data recorder. I think that number went from 12 to 18 to 20. Maybe it's up to 80 now. But in reality, when we do get a flight data recorder, they literally have 1,000 parameters now.
20: Yeah, those have been majorly improved with the technologies that we have. And basically everything on the airplane, you know exactly what it was doing.
21: Exactly.
20: Except what was going on in the minds of the pilots.
21: And that is so hard for us to understand. But you do have to factor fatigue in. We've seen some studies now come out of NASA that might help us convince the FAA to take action, because we are now able to put fatigue into the realm of what sort of blood alcohol content you might have.
20: So that's a great comparison. So if I was flying for 15, 16 hours, what would be my, you know, what does that compare to?
21: You know, you might be blowing a 0.12 or something that would be above the limit for drunk driving. In other words, your decision-making when you are that tired will be the same level of decision-making you would make if you were legally drunk.
20: And yet they want us to go fly an airplane. That's the best argument I have ever heard for reforming these regulations. And because, I mean, I don't think that they're going to take that information and argue that I should be able to fly drunk. I think that we need to take that information and argue that I shouldn't be flying tired. I think that's a very important way that we want to interpret that.
21: Yeah, and one aspect of the Colgan accident that is highlighted to us is the fact that pilots for commuter airlines, they're not making much money. It's an entry-level position. Perhaps if they're lucky in their careers, it will lead to better things, but you might be making $17,000 or $18,000 a year, working real hard to earn that. Well, if your airline has you crew-based in Newark, New Jersey, you're not going to want to live in Newark, New Jersey. You won't be able to afford it. The first officer of the Colgan flight, for instance, lived with her parents in Seattle, Washington. So the day of the Colgan accident, she woke up at 4 o'clock in the morning in Seattle, got to the airport, got a jump seat ride on FedEx from Seattle to Memphis, on another FedEx airplane from Memphis into Newark, arrived at Newark at 8 or 9 o'clock that morning on the East Coast. So now she literally has not slept. She did not go to bed and sleep in a bed that night. All the rest of that whole morning, while the rest of us on the East Coast were asleep and waking up to start our work days at 8 a.m., she was flying. Now she starts her day, she arrives at 8 o'clock, but her day isn't scheduled to start till 1 or 2 in the afternoon. And then she goes from there to about 10 o'clock at night when the accident happened. So she had literally been more than 30 hours since she had slept in a bed. Is that the best time, the best mindset to make decisions? If the stick shaker goes off in your airplane as a surprise to you late at night, are you going to make the right decision? Are you going to remember your training? Maybe not.
20: Yeah, and I think it's important to highlight, obviously commuting is an issue, but I don't think a lot of people understand why pilots commute. And this is something that I can speak to, being an airline pilot. In about 6 years with one airline, I was displaced against my will 5 different times. And everybody says, well, why don't you just move? And actually, the company will pay to move my stuff. But, you know, if I would have sold a house and bought a house every single time that that would have happened, it would have cost me $50,000 in realtor fees. And there's no guarantee that I'm going to be living in that new domicile for any period of time.
21: Absolutely. The transient nature of the airline business dictates that. And the other thing that we need to understand is that any of us that have a job, we need to live somewhere. We might choose to get in our car and maybe live a half hour.

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1: So we might take 6 hours to get there, and we might take 6 hours to get home. It's 12 hours we're spending, but we're still spending less time than that guy who drives 1 hour each work each day. So it sounds crazy.
2: Yep.
1: And it is, but it's not as crazy as it, you know, if you put it in relative terms. We're not in completely insane.
2: Well, that's certainly something that we're going to continue to push the FAA on, as highlighted by that recent major accident.
1: Well, absolutely. And by no means am I saying that these things, this all needs to be looked at, it all needs to be addressed. But, you know, for me, it's the fatigue one that's absolutely the most critical thing out of that one. Now, what other investigations have you been working on recently?
2: Well, we went through a stretch of about 2.5 years dating back to the accident in Lexington, Kentucky, where a Comair crew attempted to take off on the wrong runway. We went about 2.5 years since then without launching a GO team on a major accident. Then in kind of rapid succession, starting back in December of last year, Continental ran a 737 off the side of a runway in Denver. A great accident in that no one was injured.
1: Absolutely.
2: Complete hull loss. The crew was taking off in over 30-knot crosswinds and did not effectively keep the airplane on the center line of the runway. But it was an amazing story of how well-built the airplane was and just a number of fortunate events that didn't have a wingtip drag and flip the airplane. It didn't have a fire breakout. Everyone was able to get off. So it was a great investigation for us. That was followed a month or so later by the U.S. Airways Hudson River ditching. Another fascinating major accident. Again, fortunately, no one seriously injured, but another hull loss. Adding to it all the media attention that comes with an accident of that proportion in New York City. And then a month later, the Colgan accident. So,
1: okay, have you done some obviously, you've done investigation in the December one. What was, have they figured out why that airplane left the runway?
2: Well, we do know this. The airplane had the capability to stay on the runway. The authority available in the rudder pedals between nose wheel steering, rudder effectiveness, the airplane had the ability to stay on the runway. The winds did not exceed the airplane's capability. But this crew was not able to keep it on the runway. So we're looking real hard at training, crosswind takeoffs. We do know this. The crew was told, you're cleared for takeoff on runway 27. Winds are 27 knots of wind, no gust. Winds 27 knots at 270. So that was about a 70-degree cross. 27 knots of wind at a 70-degree cross means that you're expecting a crosswind of about 21, 22 knots. This crew was comfortable. They had briefed that they would be comfortable with a crosswind up to 30 knots. So they get this briefing from the FAA that tells them their crosswinds are going to be well less than that. Off they go. The actual winds that they were subjected to were crosswinds of about 38 knots. So the crosswinds were getting very significant.
1: Yeah.
2: That's one of the things we need to understand, why the weather system, the wind sensors at Denver, there's a number of wind sensors. Denver has a lot of wind. They're very used to measuring that. But for whatever reason, the software that they use kind of simplified the winds to the point where ATC was saying 27 knots without any gusts.
1: Yeah. Well, and that's a huge thing. If you're expecting one thing and you get another thing, that's going to definitely change the outcome. Well, unfortunately, we're out of time here. I mean, I could talk to you about this stuff all day long. If somebody did want to talk to you, where could they find you?
2: Well, we're in Washington, D.C. Our website, www.ntsb.gov, will steer you in the right direction.
1: Are you here on the grounds?
2: Sure, we're in the Federal Pavilion. Love to see anyone that wants to come by and chat.
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3: And good morning. 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

0: education. Find out more at commemorativeairforce.org. And my two guests are chuckling over that because they are from the Commemorative Air Force. Steve Brown, who is our president and CEO, and Adam Smith, the vice president of strategic development. Good morning.
1: Executive vice president, executive Steve. Let me correct you. He's an executive.
0: I need new business cards, both of you. Anyway, welcome. Welcome to Oshkosh.
1: Thank you.
2: Great to be here, Steve.
0: Right. Well, Steve, last year we talked a little bit about the potential move of the CAF to find a new location to create an aviation attraction. And what's happened in the last 12 months?
1: Well, it's very exciting. Of course, the guy to my left that we've heard from, Adam Smith, is a great new acquisition to our team. He's really going to lead the efforts to establish an aviation attraction unlike any other in the world. And that's the high bar we've set for your organization, to make something that is very, very unique. And so we've started that process, so much so that in advance of the official move of the headquarters and headquarters staff, which is next summer, myself, I have moved there. Adam has also moved there half-time and has purchased a residence, and so he's now going to become a native Texan. He's working on his accent as we speak. And so we've started, Adam and I have really started the process of defining what that attraction is, using a lot of help from outside, people in the industry. We're talking to people here every day, including today, and determining what it's going to be, how we're going to do it, and then go about the task of fundraising to make that vision a reality.
0: So the last year, there were several locations that were under consideration. You narrowed those down some more. It was down to three finalists.
1: Right. I forgot. You're right. We did. We narrowed it down to Houston, to Sherman Denison, which is a northeast suburb of Dallas, about 60 miles away, and then Dallas Executive Airport, which a lot of the aviators out there would know as the old Redbird. And that's just about 6 miles south of downtown with a great view of the skyline. The city of Dallas was very aggressive, as was Sherman Denison, and it narrowed it down to those two. And then Dallas Executive became our choice. It's right next to Highway 67, which has 125,000 cars going by it every day. There's highways to the north, east, south, and west. So we're surrounded. It's got a great open space airport, beautifully manicured, good looking, and with the length of runways we need for our airplanes. So upon reflection of the 23 original that we looked at, all things aside, we couldn't have done any better in as far as finding an airfield that met our specifications in a major metropolitan area. And that was the key thing. We wanted to impact. You know, we've been in Midland for 24 years, great location, but not conducive to large visitors. Not many people that live there, not many throughfares that people travel. So we were out there with a message, and if our message is education and educating Americans, we'd need to do that in a bigger way. And the best way to do it is being somewhere that people are coming to or already live. And Dallas, with basically 6 million in the Dallas-Fort Worth area, gives a great population base plus two major airports that people are flying into.
0: Right. Adam, your background is in aviation, is in museums and attractions. What drew you to this project?
2: I think, you know, for me, I spent basically all of my working life, and even before I got a job, I used to hang around museums. So it's been something that has been, you know, a big part of my life. And since the mid-90s, I've been associated with aircraft museums. And I suppose one of the attractions of this project to me, frankly, is it is the opportunity to do it from the ground up and to try and apply everything that I've learned along the way to a project and do something really special. So it's really fun to be part of a big creative project. And it starts with what Steve just said about where you are. If there's one thing I've learned about attractions and museums over the years, that your location is it defines everything that happens from that point on. And even when I ran the EAA Museum here in Oshkosh, just the location of Oshkosh for this 1 week is the best place in the world you could possibly have an aviation museum. But the other 51, you know, you have to work really hard because the population base just isn't there. So to go to be in the heart of a metro area that's got 7 million people, there's a lot of opportunities that opens up too. So I think as we approach this project, it's about doing something that works really well for the CAF. is tuned to the kind of organization that CAF is. So that means that it's going to be rooted in flying, because the CAF is a flying organization at its heart. It's got amazing airplanes. And so what we do in Dallas is going to be rooted in that. And that's exciting. But I think what we want to do is sort of take it to the next level. Not just fly the airplanes, but really go deep on the stories that the airplanes carry and the message they carry. In particular, about what happened in World War II and how this country became the arsenal of democracy, and used aviation to save the free world.
0: Right. Now, Steve, you mentioned aviation attractions. Can you define that a little bit?
1: Well, I think defining it is something Adam was talking about. We're gonna root it in flight. My vision when you say the word museum is you go into a quiet, beautifully decorated room where there's not a lot of noise, not a lot of activity, and it's very beautiful, which is, there's no negatives there. But from our standpoint, our museum is a flying museum, so we're not about being quiet. We're not about being pristine. We got oily, noisy, messy, smelly warbirds, and that's the beauty of them. So to convey that and to have an attraction that looks like that and feels like that, and where the airplanes are not just on display, but they're on display, but they also fly. And you're seeing them fly, and you get to have an experience with them flying. Whether you fly in the actual bird itself, or maybe you can't afford that, or maybe you haven't got the time, but you get a simulation of that inside, or the sense of that, or however that's delivered. And so we're just, we haven't got that defined yet. We're not really ready to talk about it, and that's when you're trying to find something new. It's hard to describe.
0: So then the next steps now is, as we start to develop a plan for moving forward, it's going to be several years before something's actually ready to go in Dallas. Is that correct?
1: Right. Well, obviously fundraising is a big part of what we're going to do. We're going to define our vision, put it out there, be able to describe it, be able to show you what it looks like, and then talk to people about participating, because we need to build a world-class facility, and that takes money, and we need people that participate and appreciate and want to be a part of the vision.
0: Good. And do you know offhand which of your noisy, smelly warbirds are here?
1: Here now. Well, I know the 24, the B-24 Diamond Lil's right there in the square, and I know that we've got two B-25s out at the warbirds. We've got Devil Dog
2: Miss Mitchell.
1: Miss Mitchell. And then, of course, Lumpy's out there with Gunfighter, and I haven't been here long enough to see who all we've got here. There's a lot more out there saying, well, we're here. But there's a lot of warbirds from the CAF. You can look for our wings on the side of our airplanes out at the warbird area.
0: Great. Well, Adam Smith, Steve Brown, thank you for joining us this morning and taking time out of your Oshkosh experience to spend a few minutes with us. And you're listening to From the Stand on EIA Radio.
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4: Well, Mike, I just can't believe it. We've been doing this for 5 days.
5: Well, I'm delighted to have worked with you on at least the last couple.
4: Yeah, well, it's an on and off. So attitude adjustment is really cool because I flex with my hosts and their schedules and things like that.
5: One might say you adjust.
4: Yeah, I adjust. There you go. That's the word. Abby Hutter is the executive director of JSFirm.com, an aviation website, and among many things, she's played an integral role over the past 9 years creating and maintaining the industry partnerships that are getting people jobs in aviation. Abby, thank you so much for coming in for Attitude Adjustment Hour. How's your Air Venture 2023 been going?
6: It's been warm. A little toasty, but it's been great. And I just got on site Wednesday around 3 p.m. And my the crew that was in before me told me that even on Monday, the show was so busy over in the Career and Education Center, even to the point of like pre-COVID numbers.
4: Right.
6: Just busy, busy, busy.
4: Well, I can tell you from the parking lots, it's busy, busy, busy, too.
5: That's a great indication. We know the campgrounds are plenty packed, And there were 17,000 operations through Wednesday in all of the airports, you know, including and around Oshkosh. So,
6: wow.
5: Way ahead. So you've got more traffic. Does that mean you have more candidates, more applicants in the pool that's going to maybe relieve some of these job shortages that keep getting attention every year?
6: Yeah. So right now, you know, jsfirm.com is always on site helping EAA with their career fair. This is our seventh year. You know, COVID obviously didn't happen. So this is the seventh year for having the career fair. And this year, there's 48 companies on site that are hiring. So everyone from your Deltas, your Americans, your Fly Exclusives, your Flex Jets, everybody is hiring. And it's not just pilots and mechanics. They're looking for sales, executives, marketing, managers. It is, I've been here, this is my eighth year at Oshkosh, ninth year with JS Firm, and I've never seen our website and or the industry in such a stir, and it's exciting. It's a great time to be a job board. Everybody, you know, companies that didn't used to have to advertise are turning to us now.
4: Wow.
6: It's, you know, so your Frontiers, your Spirits, they're coming to us and saying, you know, what can we do? How can we get exposure in front of the users on your website? And it's working for them. So it's been great.
5: But that's the other side of the equation that I was asking about. So there's more demand expressed in the number of clients mm-hmm. and how earnestly they're looking for candidates. What about the supply side? I mean, I know they're not necessarily your customers, but mm-hmm. that's where we got to do something, right?
6: Yeah, so at jsfirm.com, we're constantly developing new partnerships. We come to EAA also so that anyone that doesn't know of jsfirm.com, they find out that it's a free service for job seekers. They know they can put their resume on for free.
5: Great.
6: It's a great service. And then... lost my train of thought there.
4: Well, that's okay. I was going to ask you what the state of the industry really is, because I see a lot of flight training going mm-hmm. on, but is that matriculating into commercial aviation?
6: Yeah, so we see it, and I can even speak to it personally. My daughter is in the flight program at Bowling Green State University in Ohio, and where they're struggling and where I'm struggling as a parent, they admitted, you know, 400 plus students for their flight program. They have 20 airplanes. It's Ohio. So, of course, there's weather issues, there's maintenance issues, but if you're not flying off slot, you're not getting your time, you're not getting through your ratings and your certificates. And it's amazing that I think the interest is there in aviation more than ever, but it's the, you know, can we support it? Can the flight schools support it? You know, I know Bowling Green personally struggles, you know, everyone has always struggled to keep their CFIs because you get your time and you move on, right? That's the natural flow, but it's just, it's tough right now. And I know even, again, speaking with them only because I know it personally, even when they're to the point of their stage check, they're waiting another month and then they're not current and then we're paying for it personally. You know, it's addition and it's a struggle. So the interest is there. It's, you know, meeting that demand.
4: Yeah, and also financially. I know that there are programs out there. If you get so far along, you can interview, mm-hmm. but then you get some compensation. Can you talk a little bit about what you're seeing?
6: Yeah. So we see, you know, especially with the regional airlines that have that tuition reimbursement, both for AMPs and for pilots. So I think that's really helping as well. And I was actually just speaking with Epic Flight Academy out of New Smyrna Beach this morning, and his idea is to actually have the airlines, you know, have them put something in the game at the beginning, because everyone offers that tuition reimbursement when you're done. But, you know, maybe, and then that also, you have that student that when they're done, they're committed to that airline and the airline, you know,
4: right.
6: So it's starting to do something in the beginning to help, because he has students that can't afford, they just can't afford, you know, they will have the interest, but they can't afford it.
5: If you're just joining us, we're talking with Abby Hutter, who's the executive director of jsfirm.com, an aviation job website that helps EAA out with its job fair mm-hmm. year over year.
4: The job fair, the career tent, the whole campus over there. That's really, hasn't really been 5-6 years yeah. we've had it?
6: Yeah, in 2016, it was a one-day event that happened on Wednesday, and it was actually from like 6 to 8 over in one of these pavilions. And the interest was so, even pre-COVID, was so enormous that they said, you know what, let's have it every day. And then we're also going to have the companies participate from their booth so they don't have to set up and bring more people. So it's all week from their booth. And like I said, there's 48 companies that are participating this year.
4: And having that tent all to yourself, it's a big, it's air conditioned, isn't it?
6: It is air conditioned. So if you're hot, stop by. And then also there's companies like GE, American, Fiem, you know, some of those bigger companies that have, you know, the 40 by 40 booths. So they're not in the career tent per se, but they're still hiring from their booth. You know, Cirrus Aircraft is hiring from their booth.
4: Okay, and you're able to tell people, hey, you need to go over there because your qualifications meet blah, blah, blah, right?
6: Yes,
4: I'm
6: correct.
4: Sorry. Blah, blah, blah is not a sophisticated radio term.
5: I understand exactly what that means. It means you're doing matchmaking on site in real time.
6: Yeah.
5: That's great. What, I don't want to put you on the spot here, but among the companies that you've worked with, think of one that has done something particularly effective or clever. You don't have to say who it is, but I'm sure something stands out as, yeah. Oh, wow, what a great idea. What would that be?
6: So I can go right to, you know, last Monday, JSRM.com released the ability to, for airlines, well, not air, it's mainly airlines, but for companies to advertise nationally. So previously, your job, when you posted on JSRM.com, it's within a 100-mile radius of where the job's located. So when job seekers are searching, you know, if I'm searching in Los Angeles, California, I'm not going to get a job alert for Las Vegas, Nevada. It's not in that radius. So I actually reached out to Piedmont Airlines. You know, they are advertising a $100,000 sign-on bonus for their direct entry captains.
5: Golly.
4: Ooh.
6: On day one.
5: Yeah.
6: So I reached out to them and I said, hey, you know, right now you guys are only advertising. You're only hitting our database where your bases are, right? And they're kind of run up and down the Northeast. Mm-hmm. They couldn't jump at it quick enough. So they're now, when you search pilot jobs on JSFirm.com, they not only chose the national route, but they chose to have the super enhanced job. So they are literally the number one result on every pilot search on JSFirm.com. And right now we're averaging 350,000 searches a month.
4: So that's good
6: the
4: news.
6: The exposure mm-hmm. that they're receiving is just, you know, astronomical right now. So I can speak to that directly. And then we also have Fly Exclusive is doing that with maintenance. So you can do it with any category on our website, but companies are really looking for that exposure nationally because they're either home-based positions, remote positions, or they're willing to relocate people.
4: One of the things you're doing, and I know that just doing the job fair is one of your great partnerships mm-hmm. with EAA, but you're also doing something special this year, raising money for Young Eagles. Can you talk about that?
6: We are, and I love the career fair, but this is actually something that is near and dear to my heart, and I love everything that the Young Eagles stand for. So we have a map of the country in our booth, and for every pin on our map, we're donating a dollar to the Young Eagles. And what's cool is when people come in, you know, they're pinning where they're traveling from. So then also at the end of this show, we have this map that is just covered with pins. And then we'll make a donation. And we have kids coming to the booth today at 3:00 to take a picture with a bunch of kids and just really promote that. And we want to make sure everyone comes by. And we're actually only missing two states as of Friday. So if you're from Vermont or Rhode Island, come to the Career Center, ask for Abby, I'll show you our map. So Alaska, Hawaii, every state has come to our booth except for those two.
4: Wow.
6: Yeah.
4: That's saying something. And let's talk a little bit about why kids should come to your booth, not just people who are looking for a job.
6: Absolutely. So we love when kids come to our booth. And I know the airlines and the hiring companies love seeing the kids, too, because it's especially with aviation, it's never too early to spark their interest. And what better place to spark someone's interest in aviation than at AirVenture?
4: So where's that booth again?
6: We are in the Career Center. We're right next to NASA. So if you've seen NASA, they have a giant tent. It's the tent right behind it, and you'll find all the hiring airlines. And then across the way, there's also an education center where the schools are.
4: And that is the NASA tent that has the giant inflatable astronaut outside, right?
6: We're just to the left of the astronaut.
4: And then online, where can people who are listening to it?
6: Yeah, so year-round, you're able to search all of these same opportunities on JSFirm.com, and it's a free place for job seekers to search and apply to jobs.
4: Abby Hutter, thank you so much for taking the time to come on in to EAA Radio.
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7: I'm Digital Dave.
8: I'm Fast Eddie, and it was one big slingshot.
7: Yes, yes, and we really had to pull hard.
8: Yep, we did.
7: What was that record? Like, what, 4 feet?
8: No, it was about 15. It was the landing, though, that was notable. It's on YouTube.
7: Oh, great. Great. Joining us is Mr. Mark Shaver from PS Engineering.
8: Shaver or Shower?
9: Shoyer.
8: Shoyer.
7: Wow. Well, the guy that wrote the note here, it sure looks like a V to me.
8: That would be me, and yes, it does look like a V.
9: That would be a Shaver, then.
8: All right, I'll tell you what. Next year...
7: Today you're Mark Shaver, okay?
9: Yeah. Sounds good.
8: Look, next year you can do the book, and I'll fix the truck.
7: No, because it won't even be half as legible as yours if I write it.
9: But what's most important is PS Engineering.
7: Right. That's right. I got that right.
8: PS Engineering. It says right there.
7: PS Engineering, right. You guys are known for audio panels.
9: We are.
7: You kind of snuck in there and took over the market, or what?
9: About 34 years ago, we introduced our first AeroCom. We were out in the fly market wearing red and white shorts to get attention. And we actually shared, I shouldn't tell EAA, but back in 1985, we shared a tent. The other half was selling an aviation-related Monopoly game. So okay. On one side were intercoms, and the other side was a Monopoly aviation game.
7: And you're still here, and they're on eBay.
8: Yeah, they're a collectible classic.
7: That's right, they're a collectible classic.
9: There you go.
7: Anyway. Well,
8: you've got yourself a new audio panel this year.
9: The one that we introduced yesterday is an enhancement of an existing audio panel that we introduced right here on your show in 2013. And
7: did anybody buy the signature edition, the one we signed?
9: It's already signed. It's out in the waiting room.
7: Okay.
8: I was going to say, do they have one that'll make it sound better?
7: Yeah, right. No, that's not that good.
9: So back in 2013, we introduced an audio panel that had a remote-controlled aircraft radio. And that first unit was for experimental aircraft. And we learned so much talking to the pilots from the home building industry. What they actually want and what they need versus, hey, this is a gadget that's cool, but it's not very useful. And then in 2014, we introduced the PAR 200, and that received the Gear of the Year by Aviation Consumer in 2014. And then the 8.33 mandate in Europe came, so then we enhanced it to the PAR 200A. And yesterday, we introduced the PAR 200B that... Again, we listened to the customers, and we made some significant enhancements.
7: Listen to the customers? That's a foreign concept. Anyway.
8: One of the things I'm looking at the features here, digital aircraft radio recorder.
9: Right.
7: Yeah, so you can record clearances.
9: We actually provided that first here at Oshkosh in 1992. It was an intercom that had FlightMate. And it would record aircraft radio so that you could instantly play the last recorded message. But as a, it was an engineering error, but it turned out to be a very excellent function.
7: Wait.
4: Yes, how did you do that?
7: What is that? Bugs are now features?
9: Well, so the whole intent was to record checklists and radio frequencies verbally in non-volatile memory. But the engineer who designed it didn't realize that the aircraft radio is also being recorded. And we actually found that function here at Oshkosh when we introduced FlightMate. And like they say, the rest is history. The FlightMate that we have in some of our audio panels allows you to tie into your electrical system, such as sound alerts or buzzers, or engine instruments that give you a discrete on a condition.
7: Right.
9: And you can record your own audio. This is called FlightMate. You can record your own audio alerts to be very specific on what that alert is telling you. It's a pretty big enhancement to safety because you don't have to think, well, what's that buzzer? I've got two sound alerts. Was that for my autopilot or am I stalling?
7: Right.
9: This FlightMate will tell you exactly what that sound alert's telling you.
7: So will you be offering different voice packages like Voice of God? Yeah. Push forward on the stick and you shall be saved, my son.
9: Well, no, but we do give recommendations. So when I go to my avionics shops around the country to tell them about our new products, I do mention that there are a lot of people that are getting older and hearing isn't as good. And with active noise canceling, these sound alerts or these buzzers are harder and harder to hear.
7: Right. They're not piped through the audio system.
9: Mm-mm. And so... This FlightMate that's in our, I better say that, it's in the 8000G and the PMA 450 Bravo, or B. They can tie it to the SonAlert, and I give them the suggestion that they could use the standard factory chime, or you can record, as an example, push the nose down dummy.
7: Right.
9: And you're going to hear that over and over again until that SonAlert stops. So that'll get your attention.
7: Yeah.
8: Do you have
7: most of us don't listen to ourselves anyway.
8: I was going to say, do you have a sarcastic version?
7: Oh, yeah, right. Sarcastic
8: version. Hey, dummy, that's the runway. Land on it.
7: Yeah. Hey, you think that oil pressure's enough?
9: Well, that is a standard. That's a standard audio alert.
7: Yeah.
9: Check oil pressure.
7: Yeah. How about some oil here?
8: Yeah. Better check it now before it really costs you some money.
7: That's right. Does it get more insistent if you ignore it?
9: It won't stop until the SonAlert goes off. Now, the other inputs can go to an engine instrument, and after you get the alert, you hit the acknowledge key on the audio panel, and it'll stop. But if it's a stall or, for example, a landing gear, it won't stop until you fix that condition.
7: Right. You can't mute it.
9: Nope.
8: Oh, so it Mm-mm. does have a mother-in-law function.
7: right. Oh, my. I don't want to ever fly in your airplane. I don't want to hear those.
8: We're going to get emails on that
9: you
8: one.
9: Are.
7: Well, now that's an interesting question yes. right there. Do the automated alerts only play in the pilot headset?
9: No.
7: Or does everybody get to hear them?
9: Pilot and co-pilot.
7: Okay.
8: Oh, good. That way you don't scare the passengers.
7: Well, that way you start scaring everybody, you know?
8: Wow. Interesting. What's it take to put one of these things in your airplane?
9: Well, audio panels. Well, that's a really great question. Thank you for asking. So PS Engineering is the company that's known to have the largest variety of new audio panels that plug and play with legacy audio controllers. So
7: a couple of screws and just pop it out.
9: One. A 3/32 Allen wrench. And you can go from 1990 technology to today's technology without any rewiring. So if you all come to our booth in Building A next to Aircraft Spruce, we can show you what legacy audio panels are replaced with our current modern audio panels.
7: Now, what TSOs or whatever standards apply mm-hmm. to audio panels?
9: Right.
7: It's different than flight instrument.
9: They're under TSO, and the beauty of having a TSO, you don't need an STC because the vast majority of aircraft left the factory with an audio panel. So there's an air circular, I think it's 41-21A, and it says that a mechanic can make a simple logbook entry by removing a similar instrument and replacing a new unit.
7: So it's painless.
9: It is.
8: Until you pay for it.
7: Well, that part comes with it. And that's one of the automated announcements. Well, maybe you should have bought the next model up.
9: Well, we had that honest discussion with Oliver. Customers, we are just grateful, even if they buy our PM1002 intercom that we've been building continuously since 1992.
7: That's a little two-port box.
9: Actually, four-place, but who's counting? Okay. But the fact of the matter is...
7: Nobody flies them anyway.
9: The most important thing is that my sales team makes sure that we understand the pilot's aircraft and their mission, and we will direct them to the right solution. It's not trying to sell the most expensive system. It's trying to get the right solution.
7: Right. Do you see a lot of guys putting them in like ultralights or anything like that? I guess not.
9: Ultralights, no.
7: Okay.
9: But we're in a lot of home builds, and the vast majority of our sales are into certified aircraft.
7: Okay. A lot of people now adding the ability to play, put an MP3 player in, stuff like that?
9: Well, yeah. So that's a great question. So PS Engineering was the first company ever to have integrated an MP3 player inside the audio panel.
7: Oh, wow. So I can just pop like a USB card in there or
9: we
7: something?
9: We don't make that anymore.
7: Oh.
9: And we were the first company
7: so
9: to provide an integrated Sirius satellite radio. We don't build that anymore.
7: Huh.
9: That's because in 2006, we integrated Bluetooth. And that got rid of the wires. And the pilots and the passengers can bring their own tunes on their iPads or iPhones.
7: Okay.
9: So that's changed.
7: So it didn't turn out to be such a great market feature after all.
9: Actually, we sold a lot of them, but when the iPod came out, that's when we came out with the Bluetooth. We saw that was going to be the future, and obviously we called that one right. And I'd just like to mention two things. earlier this year, we introduced our new PMA-450B, and this is the only audio panel that not only has FlightMate that we discussed earlier, but it has dual Bluetooth mechanisms, and that solves some of the issues with folks that want to listen to the audio alerts coming from ForeFlight, but still listen to their tunes or hooked up to their telephone. While all of our audio panels will connect to two devices, it's multiplexed, and you may be clipping the first few words of the alerts. With a 450B, you don't have that issue.
7: Right, it's parallel.
9: Right. And the unit that we introduced yesterday is our PAR-200B, and we've given a complete refresh on the user interface, and we added Intelli audio. And that's a big, big thing.
7: Yeah, it said true-dimensional sound, which I'm not quite sure what that is, but...
9: It allows the pilot to pay attention to the radio that's important at any instant in time. It changes the dynamics of their radio communications. Prior to us licensing the U.S. Air Force's patent, I, as an IFR pilot, would have to turn down the weather, listen to their traffic control. That wasn't for me. He's talking to somebody else. Comes back on the weather. This, as soon as I hear my end number, I'm paying attention to my 10 o'clock position and ignoring my 11 o'clock, or 2 o'clock, sorry.
7: Gotcha. All right. So, Mark, we've been speaking with Mark. Ready?
8: Shower.
9: Scheuer.
7: Scheuer.
9: Good German. Wow. Good German name.
7: Yeah. And this is Digital Dave.
8: And I'm Fast Eddie, and this is EAA Radio.
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5: It is a gorgeous day in Oshkosh today. It's 73 degrees, humidity of 64%, winds are 2 miles an hour, and just a few clouds to give you the shade. It's one of those days that you always hope for.
10: Especially at Oshkosh, because all of us who have been here for a number of years know it could be the other way around just as easily.
5: Absolutely.
10: Yeah.
5: So before Oshkosh started this year, there was a symposium by the CAFE Foundation, the Comparative Aircraft Flight Efficiency Foundation. Now, they do an annual event where they talk about emerging standards and technologies. It's never been in Oshkosh before, so they did it in conjunction with and right up next to AirVenture, because the subject was urban air mobility, emerging technologies, and early market opportunities, with an emphasis on that early market opportunities part. And among the speakers this year were some venture capitalists. I talked to two of them, François Chopard, who's the founder of Starburst Aerospace Accelerator, and Peter Shannon, who's the managing director of Levitate Capital. So their job is to figure out where to place bets, where to spend other people's money to make electric flight a reality. And so I asked them to begin with, what's the message that you're looking to convey here at an event that is right next to AirVenture?
11: Air mobility and new modes of transportation are one of our main area of interest. We believe that it's going to change dramatically in the next coming years, and we want to be investing in that type of new product. And we think that Oshkosh is a great place to monitor what's happening and meet great inventors, entrepreneur, and new type of product.
12: I'm here to present this year because we are committed to investing in technology and business opportunities in the aerial mobility space. We think that this is the beginning of a very long cycle, a real blossoming of innovation in aerospace. If we look back to our grandparents' generation, the amount of change that they saw from the first airplanes to the Apollo space program was profound in their lifetime. And since then, we have, on a relative basis, seen less innovation in aerospace. But in the meantime, we have seen a complete transformation of information technology and of computing. And our belief is that that new capability is going to be folded back into aerospace. And we are on the cusp of a huge change and amount of innovation in how we think about using the air to move ourselves and to move goods around.
5: François, why do you think this is happening now?
11: So again, as like Peter was saying, nothing has very much happened in general aviation for the last 40 to 50 years. we are still flying in the same type of airplane, same type of performance. We've seen new type of cockpit. We've seen parachutes into aircraft. But I think it's time now to make a big change. I've seen the FAA is about to change the way we certify airplanes to allow much more innovation in terms of material design, type of propulsion. And I think it's the right time. Emergence of battery, electrical propulsion, new type of software, computing power, algorithm. There's so much things to do to fly differently, more efficiently. And I truly believe in the next way we're going to move from point A to point B will be mostly in the air.
5: How do you, as venture capitalists, decide where to put your money? Now, I realize that you've just spent a half an hour explaining how you do that, but could you give me the 30-second version of how you make the choices that you make?
12: Well, it's a tough question. But what we do is we look at enabling technologies on one hand, and we can see that there are key enabling technologies in propulsion, in safety, in autonomy, that are leading us to the conclusion that we're about to see a huge transformation in the type of air vehicles and how they're going to be used. That conviction is one building block of how we select our investments. But alongside that, we have to acknowledge that we cannot predict the particulars of how this technology is going to manifest, what it's going to look like, which companies are going to win, or how it's going to be used first. And when we look at any given investment, we have to make a bet, and we have to acknowledge that that will be a risk factor that exists going forward. And so we try to pick companies that are either agnostic to that risk or are somehow otherwise insulated from the particulars of the timing of when these things happen.
5: Can you give an example of that?
12: Well, you can look at a number of companies that are in the space right now that have perfectly good businesses today that stand to benefit hugely from the proliferation of new types of air vehicles and their more common use in urban or ex-urban mobility. Those are companies that can be very interesting investments because you're investing in an existing business. And if this revolution in the use of this type of new aerial mobility happens in 5 years or it happens in 10 years, doesn't matter from an investment standpoint because you still have a business that you're invested in that will benefit ultimately at that point.
11: When we look at an investment, we usually look at three different points. The team, first of all, who are the entrepreneurs that are taking care of that project. And we're going to look at their ability to, pivot. Usually it's not a long, direct highway, but there's usually a lot of turns, curbs, and we want to make sure that the team will be able to adjust to all the different difficulties that they're going to face. And if solution A doesn't work, then they're going to quickly move to solution B or solution C. So the team is really important, and we like to know the team for 12 to 18 months before any investment. The disruption, the innovation that they're bringing to the market, how it disrupts the other solutions that are already existing, how it's new or what value it brings to the market. And the last one is what's the size of the market. And usually in the past, we've seen very great ideas, great team, but addressing two small markets, at least for us, to be able to invest or put $1 million on the project. And that's really the three elements that we are looking at. And we think that what's changing now is the size of the market might change because, again, regulation is more mature and more ready, and people are ready to change the way they move from one point to another.
5: There are lots of metaphors that could be used to describe what a venture capitalist does. Mentor, coach, coordinator, angel, soothsayer. Which one of those, or is maybe there another one that you identify with as you look at what you bring to the work that you do?
12: The one that comes to mind, the first for me, is partner. Selecting the investment is selecting a long-term relationship with an entrepreneur. And once you've made that investment, the way that I look at it and the way that I've done it in my career is you are in the same boat with that management team, and you are doing everything you can to get the company's product to market, to help build an organization that grows from that inception stage, very scrappy startup, into the company that can serve its customers and can scale. And, you know, helping and participating in that growth each step of the way, it's a partnership.
5: That's Peter Shannon, who's the managing director of Levitate Capital, also talking with Francois Chopard with Starburst Aerospace Accelerator. How would you answer that question about what the role of the venture capitalist is, for you at least?
11: So you're right. When we invest into a company, we want to be able to make a difference. We want to bring what we call smart money. If the team doesn't just need money, they probably don't need us. So we want to sense what we're going to be able to bring them in order to get their products to the market quicker, more effectively, and our capacity to help them bringing this new type of product to the market to make a difference.
5: Let's assume that you have a wish list, or that you've got several wish lists. You've got one for regulators, you've got one for industrialists, maybe you've got a wish list for inventors. Briefly, what's on that wish list for regulators?
11: What's happening now is very promising. So being able to use the latest technology, whether it's materials, whether it's electronics, whether it's a new type of computations, to the markets, and having the regulator allowing us to use the best technology available. That's my wish list. And right now, it's not possible.
5: Yeah. How about for inventors, scientists, engineers, inventors? What's on your wish list for them?
12: I think the thing on my wish list there is that we could find a way to enable know-how from different industries to integrate into aerospace faster. The amount of innovation going on in computer vision and autonomous systems, be it in ground robots or in automobiles, is tremendous. And there is a lot of it that can transfer over to this space. So that's just one example of many. Look across electric drivetrain as well. Finding ways, and all of us are going to play a role in this, but finding ways to integrate this know-how across industry borders more quickly is what I would wish for.
5: Francois, for the inventor?
11: And so in the aerospace industry, we've seen a lot of inventors. We saw less innovators, which means inventors combined with entrepreneurs. So for pure inventors, I would wish that they team as early as they can with a strong entrepreneur, so they can take into account the market that they want to address. So they are not just designing products that have nice technology, but product that will fit into a market, fit into a product right at the beginning. So they won't lose their time, and they will make more money.
5: And how about for industrialists, for the aerospace manufacturers who are looking at getting in and maybe looking at attracting investments from your companies? Peter?
12: I would say it would be flexibility in business models and a outlook towards being adaptable in the contrast between how you do business today and how you might be able to do business in the future with new technology and new modes of transport.
11: And for these industrialists, or at least these new entrepreneurs, I really encourage them to hit harder on the markets. I truly believe that disruption will not come from the large corporates. They will not be able to enter this new market. And so there's a huge opportunity for this new type of entrepreneur. And so they really need to push hard to be consistent over time, because they are going to be the one who's going to succeed.
5: What do you hope to get from attending the AirVenture Oshkosh event this week?
12: Exposure to new ideas and meeting as many people as I can. That's my primary goal here.
11: Same thing. Learn a lot. Being smarter at the end. Get exposed to new ideas, new entrepreneur. Meet as many project ideas as possible.
5: That's Francois Chopard, who's the founder of Starburst Aerospace Accelerator, talking also with Peter Shannon, the managing director of Levitate Capital. For EAA Radio, I'm Mike Morgan.
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7: All right, this is Digital Dave.
13: And I'm Fast Eddie.
7: And we're joined by Mike Kennedy of Airplane Repo fame. Was that the name of the show?
14: It sure was.
7: And you made a living taking back airplanes.
14: Call it what you want, but it was, yeah, I'm still actively involved.
7: Wow, that's crazy. Now, we are also joined by a friend of yours, which I want to say it's Ben.
14: Charlie Duffy.
7: I was close, wasn't I?
14: Yeah, right
7: same
14: on.
7: Same alphabet. All right, Charlie, and you're from a foundation called?
15: In support of Tango 31 Club that was founded by Kevin Lacey.
7: Okay.
15: Who, unfortunately, has passed away this last February. And what we want to do is preserve that Tango 31 Club for all the students and all the kids that want to learn how to be mechanics and pilots. And I'm going to segue back to the thing about the car for Daytona Coupe, and I was going to do the Cannonball Run from New York
7: right
15: to California, and a good friend of mine, Chris Holder, is going to be my co-pilot in this process. And we said, hey, let's do a function or fundraiser to help Tango 31. And so we're going to actually take off from Sun and Fun 26 and then go to Redondo Beach and make it in 31 hours for Tango 31. So that's our plan.
7: 31 hours?
15: 31 hours.
7: From Florida to California?
15: Yes.
7: And this is on the ground?
15: On the ground. in a Type 65 Daytona Coupe that I built.
7: Okay. Yes. Is it a Factory 5?
15: It's a Factory 5.
7: See? There you go.
15: Yes.
7: I'm working on a Cobra. But anyway, neither here nor there. So you're raising money for Tango 35.
15: Raising money 31. For Tango 31, correct.
7: And the object is to make them totally sustainable, self-sufficient financially.
15: Correct. In that way, in memory of Kevin Lacey, may sustain itself. Correct.
7: Carry on his legacy.
15: In honor of Kevin, yes.
7: And it's a flying school, flying club?
15: It's a club where students can come in, or any young student wants to learn how to fly, learn how to be a mechanic, and go to the Aero Club 31 in McKinney, Texas. And they get mentored by people like Kevin, and now they have other people that are actually coming back from the club who have gone through the club, are now graduating colleges and coming back and mentoring kids and doing the same thing and bringing up young kids to learn how to fly and mechanic.
7: That's a good thing.
13: You know, I want to raise an interesting point here, though. If you're going to go from Sun and Fun, which is what, Lakeland, Florida?
15: Correct.
13: To Redondo Beach, California in 31 hours, I think you're going to be bending the speed limits a little bit.
15: Can't confirm or deny that.
7: Exactly.
13: There it is.
7: Exactly. But it's rumored there will be support aircraft scouting out the route ahead.
15: There will be.
13: I would want that, too.
7: Nice.
15: And on our travels, actually, Texas through pretty close to McKinney. We're going to actually stop in McKinney at Tango 31, shake hands, and then take off again from there.
7: Sounds
15: good.
7: It'll
15: be kind of a little pit stop for us. I think
13: I was going to say, it's a pit stop. You're going to hit the men's room, refuel the car,
7: clue that you missed is he said, take off. That's about how fast they're going to be going.
13: Well, with the Daytona Coupe,
7: Yeah. One bump and they are airborne.
13: Face it, you'd like to participate in that.
7: I won't have my car finished by that time, but yes, that would be something. Okay, that was the Daytona leaving.
13: Yes.
14: The start of the race.
7: Yeah. Is it just going to be one car? You're going to try and get a caravan?
15: Just one car for now, so far, but we'll take any oncomers. If they want to be a elite car and let them get tagged by the cops, and we'll just go right on by. That's fine.
13: Yeah, okay. That's how it worked before.
16: Blocker cars, yeah.
15: It's something like that. Main thing is to raise awareness for the club, trying to find sponsors to donate material items, cash, whatever we need to do to generate. You know, our goal is $100,000, but it may need to be more than that to sustain them, but that's our goal.
13: That's a worthy goal.
15: Yes.
13: And do you have a timeline for when you'd like to have this finished?
15: By April 19th.
13: April 19th.
15: 26, which is Sunday after the show, and we're departing from the show, literally.
13: Okay, from Sun and Fun.
15: From Sun and Fun show.
13: Full tanks, empty bladders, here we go.
15: Yes.
16: And don't forget
15: we're
16: going to
15: probably
16: sandwiches.
15: Race Nathan Hammond in the process of this during one of his shows.
13: Okay.
15: And depart from there to make it more spectacular.
13: Sounds good.
16: I was going to say, now, we're obviously going to get this out on the radio, but if people can't come to actually see you, how can they get in touch to make donations?
15: Tangle 31 is set up already to take donations, and we're working out what tagline to use for our cause to help. It came through us.
13: Right.
15: We'll probably use Cannonball 26 or something like that as a tagline to use. We're setting a meeting with them later this afternoon to set everything up. And this is brand new, just breaking today in this process.
13: Oh, boy.
15: It's hard to hear first.
13: There's Shane Burt Reynolds isn't around. He'd get in this.
16: He would.
15: Yeah, he would.
13: Anybody bringing an old Firebird?
15: That's okay. If you want to, I'll take more. Load them up.
13: Yep.
17: I need to interject here.
13: Uh-oh. Interjection.
16: Uh-oh.
17: Mike and I had the pleasure of flying Burt Reynolds around in his last years. Mike,
18: we actually got to be good friends with him, and we heard a lot of stories, Cannonball Run and many of his movies, and sat and watched football games with him. He was
13: wow.
18: He was a fun guy, and him and I really hit it off.
13: And didn't he work with a movie with Kevin Bacon? No, just kidding.
17: He liked Mike because they both had a background in stunt work, and so
18: we were both beat to hell and creak and groan and under a lot of pain because of our previous stunt work, so we shared that in common.
13: I didn't know you were a stuntman.
16: I didn't know Burt Reynolds was a stuntman.
18: Yeah. He did a lot of his own stunts. Like Deliverance, he did all of his own stunt work in that movie. They didn't use any doubles at all.
13: Low budget.
18: Yeah, it was. It was kind of interesting because they filmed that movie totally in sequence. None of the films were out of sequence because they wanted him to portray that look of exhaustion and pain and... So they just took it start to end way through.
13: And they did a pretty good job.
18: Yeah, they sure did.
13: Such a cult classic.
18: Yep. It was fun listening to him describe it.
13: So how many students a year does Tango 31, well, I should say it's Aero 31 is the actual name of the club, right?
15: It is the name of the club, but the club is Tango 31 Club, and... I do not have the exact number of that yet. I know there's a board of five currently, and I'm meeting with three of them this afternoon.
13: And they're here?
15: Yes. And the whole group, I don't know how many of the group are here. They are here doing walk-arounds and stuff like that, meeting their sponsors that have helped them through the years.
13: And they're probably in aluminum overload if they've never been here.
15: Some of them have, some have not.
13: Okay. He's all out right there thinking, gee, I wonder if I can repo that Connie. Is anybody looking?
18: No, not only was Kevin my cohort in crime on the show, but we were good friends too. So I'm happy to be able to help promote this thing and back up Charlie with anything he wants and that I can help him with. And
13: keep things going.
18: Yep.
13: A very noble cause. That's
16: now,
13: the word.
16: Now, Charlie has given me an email address here.
13: Okay.
16: For those of you who would like to make donations, that's it's joanneduffy@gmail.com for those of you who would like to help keep Tango 31 going here.
13: Do you need to spell that?
16: It's joyanneduffy@gmail.com. For those of you listening to the archive, you can always replay this.
13: Yeah. Hopefully. Future plans after that. Say you get way more money than you want, are you going to be able to upgrade equipment at the flying club, things like that?
15: Looking for a hangar for them because right now their hangar is loan to them currently where they have their aircraft stored, the ones they have rebuilt and the ones they are rebuilding. And talked with Savannah Hunter about that, and they're not sure how long the hangar is going to be available. So long term is to get a hangar for them that they can live in to sustain themselves.
7: Okay.
15: Long term.
7: How many aircraft do they have?
15: I think they have 5 at the moment, I think, and they're working on a couple more.
7: And so they're actually restoring, and that's...
15: Restoring.
7: Okay.
18: And great. Some of them have been brought back from the dead.
15: Correct.
7: Oh, for resurrecting.
18: Real. Yeah, yes. Yeah.
15: They've
18: yeah.
15: gone to...
18: Gone off to the junkyard in the sky, and they've rebuilt them and flown them here when they were done with them.
7: That's impressive.
18: Yeah.
7: That's very impressive.
16: That's a lot of work.

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1: Operating a school.
2: Correct.
1: That's cool.
2: Yes.
1: We need more people with wrenches in their hands.
3: That's exactly right. Tradespeople, we need them right now.
2: Absolutely.
3: We're short.
2: Aviation needs a lot of trade, good trade.
1: Good. There's the key.
2: Yes.
1: And
2: quality-minded.
1: Yes. Yes. Actually, I think pilots are a better A&P because they understand the other end, the other side of the coin there.
2: Correct. Not only do they learn how to be a mechanic and come out with an A&P, they'll also go through the pilot process as well during this. So they also will get their pilot's license.
1: Oh, so it's both ways guaranteed. Okay. You take old guys for students?
2: Take anybody. Doesn't matter.
1: Where are you located again?
2: It's in McKinney, Texas, at McKinney Airport.
1: Okay. McKinney,
4: in fact, Texas. Tango 31 is the identifier to the airport. That's where the name came from.
3: Oh. That works out convenient.
1: That makes sense. Easy to find.
4: Yep.
1: How many people you got involved in the 31 the organization behind all this?
2: There's only two or three of us right now. My wife, Joanna, Chris Holder from Concord Batteries, and myself.
1: Okay. And you're hoping it gains some steam? And
2: we're going to gain some steam.
1: Roll on.
2: Yes.
1: That's fantastic.
3: You're going to need a lot of steam if you want to go from Redondo Beach to Lakeland or the other way.
1: Yeah.
3: You're going to need a fair amount there.
1: Yep.
4: Burning dead dinosaurs.
3: Yep.
2: Average speed is 91 miles an hour.
3: Ooh. Yeah.
1: Calculated that out.
3: That's going to be a hot foot run.
1: That's a lot of coffee and Oreos.
2: Yes. Or Red Bulls.
1: Yeah. Oh,
3: no thanks.
1: No thanks, yeah. All right, guys, I want to thank you for joining us. And how can we find out more about Tango 31?
2: Their website, Tango 31, website is up and running.
1: Tango31.com. All right, very good. This is Digital Dave.
3: And I'm Fast Eddie.
1: And you're listening to EAA Radio.
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1: I'm Digital Dave.
6: And I'm Fast Eddie.
1: And this is EAA Radio. And joining us now is Mr. Dan Pimentel of Airplanista. That's a podcast, isn't it?
7: Good morning. No, it's a blog.
1: Well, I was close.
7: Yeah, close enough.
1: Got one more letter.
7: It used to be a magazine. Now it's a blog.
1: Okay, cool. How have you been?
7: I've been good. This the highlight of my years right here.
1: Well, it's a highlight of a lot of our years.
7: Right.
1: So
7: it's like coming to Oshkosh is like recharging my batteries.
1: It's just weird, but when driving up the highway, as soon as you see the airplane billboard, you're like, I'm home.
7: Right.
1: And that's weird because I don't live here.
7: For me, it's when I first see the North 40 and the planes camp way out and at the end, I go, okay, that's it. It
1: yep.
7: started.
1: I'm home. Yep. Let the fun begin.
6: Oh, and it has.
1: You're doing Oshbash again this year, right?
7: I am doing Oshbash, which is it's grown into what I believe to be the largest social media meetup on the field during this event. It's podcasters, bloggers, YouTubers. I've got some good friends who are doing some really amazing things with YouTube these days. We all get together at 5:30 tonight over in the press tent and celebrate aviation social media.
1: Cool.
6: And
1: cool.
6: Tell some pretty tall tales, I'm sure.
7: Oh, yeah. Yeah.
1: None of them involving us, though.
6: No, not yet.
7: Actually, yeah, that's all about you guys.
1: Oh, yeah, yeah, I'm sure. Where's Digital Dave and Fast Eddie? Yeah. Sure it is.
6: They're not here, and they'll be back shortly.
1: Keep saying that. I'll give you the $20, I promise.
7: Right, okay, good.
1: Now, you got sponsors, major sponsors.
7: So this year, to help EAA celebrate 50 years of being right here in Whitman Regional Airport, I put together the For the Love of Osh essay competition, and I asked people to submit 500 to 1,000 words essays on what this show really means to them. And we got some great entries, and so in doing that, I approached some of the people that I know, and I got about $3,500 worth of prizes that I'm going to be giving away. It's fantastic. Well, and so the people like ForeFlight, they're all in, Aircraft Spruce and Specialty. They're a fantastic. Sporty's Pilot Shop, Flying Eyes Sunglasses. They donated three pairs of their super duper expensive but very cool sunglasses. And then X-Plane 11, they're in. So I've got the top seven winners from the competition are going to all be taking home some serious swag.
1: Yeah,
6: nice.
1: That sounds great. We got it. Well, I can't.

0: Right, so.
1: And they won't give me anything but crayons here, so.
0: And then the other thing is Oshkosh is well known for bacon.
1: Bacon. Oh, yeah.
0: There's a tradition here at the station involving bacon.
2: There is. And
0: apparently you starting one, too?
2: Well, I didn't start it. There's a camp over in Scholar called Camp Bacon, and it's where all the quote-unquote Av geeks hang out and camp. And they're all into bacon, obviously, because they call their camp Camp Bacon.
0: Right.
2: And so about 4 years ago, I was watching Shark Tank, and there was a company on there called Pork Barrel Barbecue, and they have bacon jerky. And I thought, well, what a great way I could serve bacon, but I don't have to cook it.
0: Right, right.
2: And so I got them on board, and so I'm going to have 72 bags of jerky tonight, and I do a... 5 different flavors, and it's like a wine tasting,
0: right?
2: But without all the mucky mucks.
0: But with bacon,
2: yeah. But with bacon, yeah. Wine okay. tasting, but with bacon.
0: How can that be bad?
1: Wine tasting with real people in bacon. That's
0: right.
1: Cool.
0: No, right. Bacon tasting.
1: That's right.
0: No wine.
1: No wine. No, we'll wine later.
2: Yeah, it's a lot of fun.
0: Oh, I can imagine. Yeah. And everybody loves free food.
2: We go through the 72 bags in the first hour. Usually,
0: it
2: gets hammered.
0: So, how many people are you? Yeah. I can't talk today. I'm just giving up.
1: You're completely derailed,
0: yeah.
1: man. Come on, downshift.
0: How many people you guys getting every year?
2: I've got as many as 200.
0: Wow, that's pretty
2: good.
0: This
2: is the first year. Thank you, Dick Nepinski, for finally getting it on the master schedule. I've been trying to make that happen for 10 years doing this event. And this is the first year it's actually on the real schedule, on the app and everything else. And so I'm not sure what – usually I get between 100 and 200 people float in and out for the 2 hours I'm doing it. It could be bigger this year. I don't know.
0: You're going to need more bacon.
2: Yeah, I know. I'm gonna get slaughtered probably tonight because it's gonna get. I've been telling everybody if you want to get some of the bacon, get there at 5:30 because it's gonna be gone quickly.
0: Wow, it goes fast.
1: You're an overnight success that only took 10 years to do.
2: Exactly right.
1: That's usually how that works. Again,
0: sorry.
1: Oops. Hey, things happen.
2: I turned mine off.
1: We forget the checklist.
0: I turned my brain off. Wasn't that close enough?
1: Well, it sounds like you guys have a lot of fun over there. Are you discussing every aviation topic, or do you have any specific focus during this?
2: Well, the focus of this event tonight is going to be about the essays and the people that won it. I'm going to read a little bit of the thing, but primarily for the audience, the people that come, it's like, for instance, podcasters. I probably know 10 podcasters, and they mostly all show up, and they troll the audience for people that they can interview. And so it's all kinds of interesting people, but almost everybody in the room has something to do with aviation social media somehow.
0: Right.
2: Me, I'm a Twitter guy. I can't stand Facebook.
0: Facebook?
2: Because, yeah. I can't on your radio station. I can't tell you what I actually call
0: it. Yeah.
1: Oh, that's bad.
0: We'll discuss that later.
2: Twitter is my jam, and then I know some people who are doing some great things on YouTube. The podcasters, they work their butt off all year long, and so they show up, and yeah, we all just kind of sit around and compare cables. Like, what do you got of this cable? I need an Ethernet to a Thunderbolt to a USB to a FireWire. Right. Do you have one? Oh yeah, I got one right here in my bag.
0: Oh my goodness, yeah. The geeks rule.
1: Yeah, definitely. They all come with a 50-pound bag of adapter cables.
0: Well, that's right. It proves the other adage: nothing is impossible with enough adapters.
1: That's it.
2: or the other adage that the adapter that you need, you didn't have.
0: Right, right. That's the only one you didn't bring.
2: Right, right.
1: Well, hey, that's what improvisation is all about.
2: Right.
1: Field work at its
0: finest.
1: Oh,
0: yeah.
1: We've done a few of those.
0: Yeah, run to the Wawa, buy me a set of earbuds so I can cut the end off and then rig up a cable real fast. I've done that.
1: Happens more often than you want to know.
2: So I also forgot there's one other sponsor that I forgot to mention, Edco Awards, which is in Florida. He's a Mooney pilot, donated these glass sculpture awards for me. And I haven't seen them yet. Hopefully they shipped and didn't break. But they're about 12 inches tall, and they're just gorgeous.
0: Wow.
2: And so I'm really excited to be able to – the top three people are going to be leaving with those, too.
0: Cool. Who judged the essays?
2: So I had a panel of judges who did it anonymously. So I was the administrator. I put it together and then sent them just the essays with a number on the top so they didn't know if it was their buddy that was they were reading. And they scored it all, and I compiled it all, put it all together. And, yeah, it was a lot of fun. You can really tell the passion for this show when you force somebody to sit down at their computer and write it out. And there was the constant theme through all of the essays was that I've been coming here all my life. My parents brought me here when I was 3. Now I'm a pilot for United, and I got there because of Oshkosh.
0: That's cool. That is cool. How many essays did you get?
2: Oh, that's classified.
0: Oh.
2: let's say not as many as I expected, but enough to have a program tonight.
0: Enough to have a good, good pool.
2: People, it was a good test to see if people still write, and I think that I told, basically the joke is don't do your essay with your thumbs on your phone.
0: I was going to say, write yes, spell no.
2: Yeah. Well, part of the judging was spelling and grammar. So, I mean, I'm a professional writer myself. And so I was looking for that. And I told the judges that's part of the deal is that if it's sloppy writing and they didn't take the time to capitalize the right letters, that's going to get cut down.
0: Oh, my God. My English teacher's back.
1: Oh, yes.
0: I want to do a song called Big Fingers on a Little Keyboard because that's my problem.
2: Yep. But it's a lot of fun. It's a good event. So it's right in the press tent tonight. And I tell people, if you don't know where the press tent is on the field, because a lot of people don't, go to the tower. Everybody knows where the FAA tower is. And walk outbound on the 025 radial, and you'll walk right into it. And if you don't know what that means, you probably shouldn't come.
0: Right. I don't have a VOR app on my phone.
1: Yeah.
2: You can walk the 023 to about the 28, and you'll run into the tent.
0: Still hit the building?
2: Yeah. It's not like a total precision approach.
0: Right. All right. I want to thank you for joining us.
2: Well, thanks for having me on.
0: No, we're gonna continue talking a little longer.
1: Yeah, you're not reading the hand signals.
0: Oh, I thought he said
1: right.
0: 30 seconds.
1: No.
0: Sheesh, man. Oh. Someday they'll get a professional in here.
1: Yoke, that's your son.
0: Probably next year.
1: That's your son running the board. I can see this is
0: going to
1: turn
0: I'm talking
1: into...
0: they're going to get a professional on this side of the window.
1: Oh, that's better because he's really doing a good job. We're
0: yeah.
1: not. We are not.
0: That's right.
1: What's the age ranges of the essay entries?
2: I think the youngest was about 18. And... They range from 18 to I don't know how old. Actually, I've only met one of the people that won. The rest of them I had a broad over here the other day with one of the winners, and so the rest of them I don't know. I've never met most of them.
0: Well, let's hope they all show up.
1: I was going to say
2: that was part of the deal.
0: You got to be there.
2: Got to be there to win. If you don't show up, I'm moving everybody else below you up.
0: That's right.
2: But some of the prize packages are like over $1,000. So if the
0: That's a lot of bacon.
2: And there's seven finalists. They don't know what they won yet. So, if they don't show up and they were the first place winner and they're giving up $1,000 worth of swag, I think they're going to show up.
1: I'll tell you what.
0: I think so, too.
1: If I can find some crayons, you'll have 8 finalists.
2: Okay, well, they have digital crayons now for you.
0: Oh, boy.
1: That's good.
0: Oh, yes. The discussion we had the other day, he's the only guy I know whose entire phone is in Comic Sans font.
1: Yeah. Hey.
0: See, the professional writer
2: Don't
0: loves
2: get me started
0: that.
2: On Comic Sans. I'm also a graphic designer. So.
1: Well, there goes a demerit on my essay.
0: That's
1: already.
0: Right. We're going to steal your phone and switch it back.
1: Don't touch my phone.
0: Anyway, it sounds like it's going to be a good time for all. And, it's fun plus bacon.
2: Right. If anybody out, there's a lot of people out there that use social media. It's a really fun time to come and just compare notes, basically. How are you doing? I don't know Snapchat from Adam. I couldn't tell you anything about that. But there will be people there tonight who are, making their thing happen on Snapchat. And whatever, good. Maybe they can tell somebody else, how they do that. Not me.
0: Right.
2: I'll never use it.
0: Right.
2: I tell people, if you want to live tweet this over MySpace, go ahead.
0: There you go. Is MySpace still exists?
2: I don't think so.
0: All right. Again, this is Dan Pimentel and Osh Bash tonight from 5:30 to 7:30 in the media headquarters press tent.
2: Yep.
0: Be there and eat the bacon.
2: Yep.
1: That's right. Bacon.
0: I'm Digital Dave.
1: I'm Fast Eddie.
0: And this is EAA Radio. It's my turn.
3: Let's go back to 2008 for this classic interview.
4: I am speaking with Robert A. Moser. And can you tell me a little bit about your group?
5: Well, we're the Aviators, and we sing the music of the 1940s. We've been together for almost 10 years. We are the featured act this evening at Theater in the Woods, as a matter of fact. We do a No Foolin' USO show. We dress in Army, Air Corps, World War II uniforms and sing all the original arrangements from the 1940s. A lot of Bing Crosby, Andrew Sisters-style music, and we'd love to sing something for you right now, if we could.
4: All right, great. Thank you.
5: A one, two, three.

0: Wow, that was fantastic. Can you tell me a little bit about the group and how you got started?
1: Absolutely. I'm an aviator myself, and hence the name of the group, just with a real passion and a real love for not only the history of the World War II era, but also the aircraft and what all that meant. A good connection to aviation. I've been an EAA member for about 15 years now, and found some crazy people to come along with me and sing this wonderful 40s music. We dedicate nearly all we do to the World War II veterans. We do a lot of fundraisers. We sing a lot of World War II reunions, and had the great honor of singing at the World War II Memorial Dedication in Washington, D.C., including, we've done a lot of fundraisers, as I mentioned, but our latest project is actually Honor Flight, which is a group that is dedicated to taking World War II veterans to Washington, D.C. to see the World War II Memorial. So what a wonderful era of our country's history.
0: Could you introduce yourself and each one of the group, please?
1: Absolutely. I'm Bob Moser. I'm the executive director of the group.
2: Hi, I'm Ardith Ohm. I'm the artistic director of the group and, of course, one of the singers.
3: I'm Diane Thomas, and I'm one of the singers in the mezzo.
4: And I'm Pam Krutt, also a singer.
0: Great. Is this the first time at Oshkosh for you?
1: Actually, we sang last year here as well, so this is our return trip to Oshkosh. But what a great place to be. The group actually was conceived standing back behind Theater in the Woods. I was standing there looking at all the wonderful vintage aircraft and, of course, all the World War II influence that's here, and thought, why isn't anyone doing the World War II era music and a USO show, and subsequently, you know, got the group together almost 10 years ago now, and I own actually a 1941 J5 myself, so kind of locked into the era and locked into aviation, and, you know, World War II was an air war, an aviation war, and so it all seems to fit with our mission, which is honoring the greatest generation. And matter of fact, the tagline for the group states, celebrating the music of the greatest generation.
0: Will you be performing at Theater in the Woods at any time?
1: Yes, we'll be there actually this evening. Our concert starts at between 8:30 and 8:45. We'll kick off, and we'll be doing all the Bing Crosby, Andrews Sisters, Modern Airs, Pied Piper, all that, Boogie Woogie Bugle Boy, and so many of those songs that are so familiar and have lasted so long because it's wonderful music from that era.
0: What time should everybody get down to the theater tonight?
2: Well, I would guess that we won't begin before 8:30. It's a very large theater, but gee, we'd love to have it full, so show up anytime. I think the events start at maybe 7, so there might be someone else at 7 o'clock. But so everyone who's there, please stick around and take your seats. We'll get started as soon as we can after 8:30.
0: We'll have to talk to you off the air. We're talking about starting a 40s dance band, a USO-type dance band with musical instruments here. So maybe we can get together and do some numbers. What do you think?
1: That sounds good to me.
2: That would be a lot of fun.
3: Yeah, that'd be great.
0: Can we have one more number to close this with?

0: Thank you very much. And you were just listening to?
1: The Aviators. Come see us tonight at Theater in the Woods.
0: Thank you so much. Thank you.
2: Let's take a listen to a classic interview from 2019.
3: Welcome back to the Traffic Jam. I'm Afterburner Al along with Weasel, and we have just a few minutes, but we're going to make it a real special few minutes. We'd like to welcome in Eric Tucker, and if that name sounds familiar, he has a famous family member, Sean D. Tucker, and so you've probably spent as much time at air shows as you have maybe in school.
4: Oh, yeah. I mean, from when I was 9 to 16, I traveled. My whole summer vacation was on the road.
3: And you flew Wednesday in the air show, and you're flying tomorrow, right?
4: Sunday.
3: Sunday, okay. Yep, and you have Sunday. you have the J3 Cub Act, a little kind of a modification on the Flying Farmer, a little bit, kind of that way?
4: Yeah, just full rodeo clown. Yeah, so we do that comedy act, and then the car top landing on top of an ambulance, actually, and then the dead stick aerobatics.
3: Okay, yeah. You show me a picture of the dead stick aerobatics. You've got the smoke on the wingtips to kind of show the energy management involved in that, and that's just something, a skill that just about every pilot should have.
4: Yeah, you know, so my crew guy, Mike, he drives the ambulance for me. He just got his private license, and so I actually took him up and did a dead stick with him, and we climbed up to like 6,000 feet working on coordination exercises on the way up, and then we turned the prop off and coasted down. And you know, he had a lot of, like anybody has a lot of trepidation the first time you do that, but you know, really, when you're all the way at idle, it's pretty much like your dead stick anyways. And so it's just, once you get over the psychological hurdle of the prop being stopped, there's kind of no difference at all. You only got one shot of landing, just no go around.
5: I had a student that was like that he was terrified that if the engine quit, like death was imminent. And we went up over the airport at about 4,000 feet, shut it off, and I just had him put it in a slow flight, and the prop stopped. And he was like, after he kind of got over it, he was like, wow, this is really cool.
4: Yeah.
5: It's probably not a thing that most instructors do, but it was like, you know, that was
4: It kind of should be, though. I mean, it's like that barnstormer age of flying, yeah.
5: Yeah, bring back spin training, too, you know, that sort of thing. Yeah.
3: So on the J3 you're landing on, I got interviewed before this interview, and so now I'm just returning the favor to Eric. But you're telling me about some of the high-performance airplanes you've flown. A lot of them you see out there, the normal air show airplanes, but you decided you wanted to go back down to a smaller airplane and kind of show some of the things that you're doing in the airplane, just moving the stick a lot, dancing on the rudders, and just kind of managing, as you said, the energy of the airplane.
4: Yeah, absolutely. So when I was 12, I got to spend a week with Jimmy Minning, who flew here a lot. He was the air boss for a long time. And he did, you know, car top landings, comedy acts, and all that for, you know, probably 40 years or something like that. And I've been wanting to do a comedy act ever since. And I was 12 and spent a week with him. And I've been kind of wanting to do a comedy act ever since. And about 3 years ago, I convinced my wife that it was a good idea. You know, it's all for the kids. That way we'll be able to afford an airplane for the kids to learn how to fly in and all that kind of thing. But, yeah, so we've been having a lot of fun with it.
5: There was a cub doing a dead stick routine in the background. Right. I can't remember what that noise was.
3: You said that it was the higher power cub, so I figured. You said it was a C-85 is in that particular cub that you're flying.
4: It is, yeah, and it has the it's the Dodge Dream Machines STC, the O200 crank in it, the stroker motor.
5: Mm-hmm. Nice.
4: So they say it could put out 100 horsepower. It definitely does a little bit better than my buddy C-85.
3: Mm-hmm. Now, I'm having a little trouble seeing you. You're here with Method 7, but you have you can see me just fine through those glasses.
4: That's right. It's all for the home team. Yeah, no, Method 7, they're a local company where I live, and just the one wonderful people. And I started talking to them when they started getting into aviation, having coffee with them a couple times a year, just kind of help them think about their marketing and such. And then a couple years into it, I told him, I'm like, hey, so I got this Cub project. He's like, dude, let's do some promotional stuff. And you know, a few years later, here we are at EA, and they're actually doing really good. They make phenomenal sunglasses.
5: Very cool. Now, those are the I just heard that they're doing prescription ones for guys like me that wear, you know, prescription glasses. That
4: yeah, they have the bifocals and the progressives and all that kind of thing. I just, my last medical, my left eye, I read the bottom line, and she's like, you want to try that one again? It's like, okay, I guess if I guess C, I'm guessing O on this one, so I might have to dive into that next year.
3: Yeah, there's a lot of that 50-50 going on sometimes. What I was interested, one of the things I was thinking about, because we mentioned at the top of the interview how a lot of us know you because you started participating in your dad's air show acts early on. So How much did you want to? How much were you excited to be a part of that? And you know, is this something you wanted to do and just kind of grow on you, or is it just like I got to be a part of this?
4: You know, I mean, I think I'm just sort of like a fun junkie, I guess. Like, you know, I mean, I got a list of mile long of the things I want to do, from music to surfing, snowboarding, skateboarding. I mean, like Alaska's kind of backcountry flying. I mean, there's sail around the world. Yeah, like the list is a mile long. And all growing up, I just had this incredible opportunity to be raised around like all these airshow pilots, and you know, kind of it's a bit of a traveling circus. So coming to Oshkosh and all the airshow pilots to me is almost like a Thanksgiving type celebration, where it's like going home to like my Kearney family. Mm-hmm. And so.
5: How old were you when you started announcing?
4: I was, from when I was 9 to 16, so nine okay. years old. Yeah.
5: Yeah, because I remember it when we were still in the old radio station, which was downstairs at the old announcer stand
4: right.
5: At that point, and you went up there, and I got to, it takes some courage for a 9-year-old to get up in front of 100,000 people and start talking. So
4: I just pantomimed everything that Danny Clisham and Gordon Bowman Jones said about my dad's act. It was like pure plagiarism.
5: There you go. Yeah. I see you get your shyness from your dad's side of the family, right?
3: But you also are able to dial it back as you need to, because you fly a King Air 350 and a Falcon 900.
4: Yeah. So that's my day job. So everything I do in the air show world, I have to make sure, like, you know, I don't violate any regulations, because, like, you know, my wife, she's just now getting back into the workforce. But, you know, mm-hmm. like the paycheck comes from my paycheck. So I got to make sure I behave.
3: Now, are you able to, if you think you're in a 30 degree bank, are you thinking that you're, you know, you're straight and level, or you haven't moved the yoke yet?
4: Yeah, you know, I mean, funny enough, I like my first King Air job, I was repositioning a King Air from like Santa Rosa to Petaluma, uncontrolled field at Petaluma, and I just came off like flying air shows and formation acts and stuff like that. And the it was an uncontrolled field, and you know, there, like, the weather basically, there's a 1,000-foot overcast that came right up to over the field, and so I just like flew over, dipped a wing to look at the, you know, it's uncontrolled, so you should look and make sure there's not a tractor stuck on it, right, or anything. And as I dipped my wing, you know, full level flight, maintained 1,000 feet, the airplane trajectory was exactly what I expected, but the freaking thing started screaming at me, bank angle, bank angle, bank angle. I'm like, what is this? I told the guy after I landed, I'm like, did you know this thing will scream bloody murder at you if you get to a certain bank angle? And apparently, next time in the sim, I figured out it was like 55 degrees that thing screams at you. Yeah. But it seemed like a normal trajectory, and so I've toned it down. I've learned to be a gentleman in a corporate airplane.
3: Well, that's because these airplanes, in the hands of most people, they're like, they're going to screw up soon.
4: Yeah.
3: They're just telling you, well, this is your last chance.
5: Well, and that's where, you know, we talked earlier about spin training and doing unusual attitude training and that kind of thing. Is, if you've never done it, I mean, I highly recommend it.
4: Mm-hmm. Oh, so. Yeah. I mean, it's absolutely the most healthy thing you can do for the safety of flying. But then also, it's just really, really fun. But, you know, I was talking to one a student pilot out here. She's learning. Her goal is to get her ATP and stuff like that. And we were talking about how important it is. You know, we're talking about spins, we're talking about, you know, pattern work, all this stuff, and it's like airplanes should really be like flying a bike. Like, you should have a kinesthetic feel for how to fly an airplane, because that allows you to pay attention to all the other things. And I was telling her about stalls. You know, stalls are completely controllable flight, you're just not able to maintain altitude because you don't have enough thrust, right? But they're completely controllable flight. You can be fully in a stall and do a little turn to the left and a little turn to the right and come back out of it, and that's where you know, I really feel like all of our skills should be as aviators, and I think that would avoid sort of like these loss of control accidents that we're still having, you know, like the Air France and all that kind of thing, right?
5: Oh, definitely.
3: We're talking with Eric Tucker, air show pilot, corporate pilot, all world pilot. And in just a few moments, we'll be joining Theater in the Woods. But first, I wanted to ask you, you've got this act where you're landing on an ambulance, and you're also doing the dead stick act. What else are you going to try to conquer? What are some other fun stuff?
4: Oh, man, I was just talking to Matt Yunkin. I've always wanted to fly a Beech-18 in air shows. I've always thought that was the greatest thing ever. You know, the backcountry flying. I did some flying with Austin Clements, who's in the stall competition. Me and my son are going to go watch him today. And I got to fly his Husky. It has, you know, these huge tires on it. And he actually has a reversing prop. His Husky has beta. So when he touches down, he flips a switch and then floors it. And the airplane stops crazy fast. And then he can back it up. It's hilarious. So, I mean, there's just a million. I just got my glider rating this year. Or finally got my add-on. I soloed when I was 14, but I finally got my add-on. You know, so... this is just part of the, you know, aviation has so many little facets that it's, It's all part of the game. You know, I got a list of things I want to do still.
3: It's interesting that it took all these time to finally get that glider add-on.
4: Yeah. Oh, I know. I literally went and had the guy's like, oh, well, let's just go. You have all the requirements. Let's just put you through a mock check ride. And he's like, you would have passed. Just go study the bookwork. And then, like, 20 years later, so I just got it to take my kids up flying in them. You know, it's like, cool. Oh, okay, this is perfect time.
5: I still haven't finished mine. I started when I was 14, and then I kind of diverged into powered because I could only do one or the other.
4: Yeah.
5: And I got back into it about 10 years ago, and it was going well until they discovered I had tailwheel time. And they're like, hey, you can fly the Pawnee. And then I was on the wrong end of the rope for the rest of the summer.
4: Yeah, I think cross-country glider flying is probably the coolest thing you could do in aviation. I've always been local, but yeah.
5: You know, especially out where you guys are, where you got ridge soaring and all the mountain stuff. That's really cool.
4: Yeah,
5: cool
4: on my
5: stuff.
4: Way out here, I stopped in Moriarty, New Mexico with like Bob Carlton mm-hmm. and the whole crew there. And man. That's exciting to me.
5: Yeah, that's some fun flying. Flying around Oshkosh, you know, it's like there's a lot of great flying, but flying a glider around here is not as thrilling. When I was out in Vermont, we were flying, doing the ridge soaring. I'm like, that was cool.
4: Ridge soaring is the coolest thing ever. Yeah. I actually, on the Cub Cross Country flight out here, in Oklahoma of all places, I found some ridge soaring in the Cub.
5: Really?
4: Yeah, Oklahoma. It was like
3: Eastern Oklahoma or the southern edge where it's...
4: It was sort of southwestern Oklahoma.
3: Mm, okay, yeah, we're getting kind of into the...
4: I had no
3: into
4: idea.
3: Into the Piedmont of the Rockies, at least, so maybe there's...
4: Yeah, there are two different little ridge lines. I'm like, son of a gun, look at that, ridge lift in Oklahoma.
3: Oh, also, Oklahoma spends its, you know, it's baking for, what, 8-9 months of the year anyway, holding on to that all that heat.
4: Uh-huh. Yeah, and then... I want to put a plug in for like aviation. So like one of the gals that I was talking to about stalls, she asked me like what would be your advice for any aviator? And I told her, I was like, read Deep Survival. Have you guys ever heard of this book?
3: Maybe.
4: So Deep Survival by Lawrence Gonzalez. Every aviator should have it on the reading list. It's a bunch of short stories, and the subtext of it is who lives and who dies and why. And it's all about like the psychophysiology of your brain, how your brain is wired, and how that affects how we perform under stress. Because, you know, as aviators, typically, culturally, we look at like aviation accidents, and we think like, what was that guy thinking? Why'd he do that? And the point is that in most accidents, they weren't thinking because it's impossible for you. The circuitry of the brain cuts off your neocortex, cuts off cognitive thought to enact fight or flight responses. And the downside is that you cannot cognitively think. You can build, there's techniques to build back up to that. And then the upside of that is that the fight or flight responses are really, really resilient under stress, so you can program proper reactions. Like spin training will make it so that if you accidentally get in a spin, as soon as the spin stops or starts, you know exactly what's happening. So yeah, I mean, I've done a number of talks on that stuff, but it's that to me is what's really interesting. And the air show environment is a really interesting study of that because it's a very high stress, low margin environment.
3: Do you treat your air show flying kind of like a sports season? Do you focus on it for that part to stay really proficient and then go back to your other type of flying, or do you try to maintain your proficiency in all these areas, you know, constantly year-round?
4: Yeah, good question. So when I was flying the high-performance stuff, it was really, really important for it to be a season physiologically because the Gs are so incredible and take such a toll on the body. It's a good idea to kind of relax or recover from that. And it takes a long time to build your G tolerance up. The Cub, I'm pulling like max 2.2 Gs. So the G tolerance part of it is not as critical. But getting to where you're 100% ahead of the game, and really, really current in the airplane, I do a bunch of training for, before each air show. And I'm only doing 2, 3, maybe 4 air shows a year. It's just like, you know, if I spent all my vacation time flying air shows, my wife would probably not be as thrilled.
3: Right. Oh, family life? What is that? I thought everybody just lived at the air show.
4: Right? I know. My older son, I think he just wants to live at Oshkosh. Can we just live at airplane camp? Right?
5: I can't say I blame him. I mean, I've been here for 40-some cool. years. So so are you going to be at the booth tomorrow? People want to come by and say hello?
4: Yeah, I will. Yeah, I'm going to be at the Method 7 booth. I think it's from 10 to 11. But yeah, I'm going to be going to the Method 7 booth.
5: That's building D, I think?
4: D-4042.
5: Okay.
4: Mm-hmm. Stop Absolutely. By.
3: And then Sunday you're doing the Dead Stick or the J3 act.
4: So I did the comedy act before. Tomorrow on Sunday I'm going to do the Dead Stick routine, and then I'm going to do like a 3 or 4 minutes of Cub aerobatics. Where, you know, in this airplane I can get out like loops, rolls, hammerheads, Humpty bumps. You know, some stalls and then like some half snap rolls in different geometries and split S and stuff like that. So, yeah, I'm really excited about it.
3: Well, really excited that you took some time to come out and talk to us.
4: Yeah. Thanks, man.
3: Our guest has been Eric Tucker. This has been the Traffic Jam on EAA Radio.
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0: Radio Rob here at EAA Oshkosh, and I am speaking with Matt Losacker. Is that correct?
6: That's exactly right.
0: Matt, you've got a really interesting cap on your head, but you've just got a plain old white T-shirt on. But I love the hat. What kind of airplane is that on your hat?
6: Well, on my hat is a Great Lakes. Before I was a Red Baron Squadron pilot, I worked at a little school in Chandler, Arizona called Chandler Air Service, and we had a fleet of Great Lakes biplanes, and that's what I learned aerobatics in, so that's why I'm wearing the hat here now.
0: Okay, and your friend here has got a Red Baron shirt on. I love the shirt. That's great. Tie. And so what are you doing here at Oshkosh this year?
6: Well, the Red Baron Squadron will be here performing on Thursday, Friday, and Sunday, but we got here today, you know, got here early, and I'm going to spend the next couple of days just doing Oshkosh, you know, seeing the sights just like everybody else.
0: What have you seen at Oshkosh? What do you think about this place? You guys haven't been back for quite a long time.
6: Actually, we were here last year and the year before, so, yep. Okay. Yeah, but it's, you know, it's always, there's always something new, always something different to see, and even if you're seeing the same things, it's fun. I mean, this is where it all happens.
0: So what type of aircraft will you be flying in the show?
6: Well, we've got a team of four Stearman biplanes. They're you know, big restored, and they've been modified with larger engines and more ailerons and all that, so they perform pretty well.
0: Okay. Were you in Gary recently?
6: Yeah, that's right. Just a couple of weeks ago, we took half the team. We did a two-ship air show at Gary.
0: That's quite a show out there on the lakefront.
6: Yeah, it's getting bigger and bigger, and they're getting more sponsors involved, and it's really growing. It looks like it's going to turn out to be a pretty cool show.
0: So what can we expect to see this week from the Red Barons?
6: Well, the Red Barons specialize in formation aerobatics, so all four of us fly together. And we also, we do a little bit of everything, you know, all kind of the classic maneuvers, barrel rolls and loops and hammerheads. One of our specialties is we make hearts in the sky with our smoke trails.
0: So how did you get started doing this? I mean, this is, you know, you don't just start out and say, well, I think I'm going to fly a biplane with a pizza company.
6: Well, it not directly, but it was almost kind of the same. I went out to learn how to fly right after I finished high school, and the school I picked to learn how to get, you know, where I got my private pilot certificate, they also just happened to specialize in aerobatics. And so I thought, well, just I'll go do it once, you know, go do some loops and rolls, maybe some spins. It'll be good for me just one time for fun. And I just immediately got completely hooked. And before I knew it, I was working for the place instructing aerobatics. And I did that for several years before I found an opportunity to try out with the Red Baron Squadron. Of course, the Great Lakes biplane that I was instructing in is kind of like a mini Stearman. So all the skills just transferred right over, and I got lucky and won the position.
0: What's it like? Give our audience some kind of idea what it's like from start to finish when you first step into the cockpit of a plane like that and you finally get out of it. What happens in between? I mean, what's going on in your head? What do you have to do? It's not like flying a Cessna 172.
6: Well, it's funny. Actually, a lot of the fundamentals, you know, the way you prepare, the way you do your pre-flight, you take care of your personal gear like your headset or your helmet and that sort of thing, you know, make sure the engine has oil and there's gas in the tanks and all that. It's all the same. All the fundamentals are the same. Of course, the difference is we're flying in formation or flying aerobatic, so there's some additional considerations. Of course, formation's a little different because we're, you know, when I'm actually in flight, I'm not only just thinking about my maneuvers and my airplane, but I'm thinking about the other guys as well. I mean, I'm the right wing pilot, so I've spent most my entire show just staring at that lead pilot and matching his every move. So it's a lot of concentration, and you know, once you actually get going, the crowd just kind of disappears, and you just sort of enjoy the flying. And it's not till after you land and you get to wave at everybody that you kind of remember, oh yeah, I got to fly at Oshkosh. How cool is that?
0: What's the most critical part about flying in formation like that? Are you keeping your eye, much like
7: a jet fighter formation team looking on your wing guy or your lead guy, or is it something you just all do together, or what?
6: Yeah, well, we're a four airplane team, and each of the three wingmen are all looking at the leader all the time for different cues, and not only to stay in position, but also to match attitude, make sure our bank angles match and they're pointed in the same direction. And, in addition to that, we also want to be predictable to the other wingman. Now, for example, I'm the number three airplane. The number four airplane is looking at the lead, but he also sees me. So if I do anything distracting, it'll take his attention away from the lead airplane where he should be looking. So the idea is just to be as smooth and predictable as you can.
7: So how long will your performance last?
6: Oh, our show lasts about 18 minutes, and we do various things. We fly all together as four, and then for a little bit we'll split into twos and twos, and then towards the end we're in a tail chase where we're all strung out, all four, chasing each other kind of as the finale. So it's a lot of fun.
7: Is this a family effort? Do you bring family along for the show, or is this a solo act?
6: Well, especially a big event like Air Venture, it's everyone wants to come. So we all have family and friends, and this is a great meeting place. But as we travel across the country throughout air show season, doing shows everywhere, we've got we're kind of gypsies. We've got the pilots, and we've got our crew chiefs, and other folks that work for the Red Baron Pizza Company that come along and help us out. So it's really a kind of a rolling family, a rolling circus. Yeah, I'd say there's about, all in all, there's about 25 or 26 of us, that help out in one way or another. So it's quite an effort.
7: Talking to different pilots that put on air shows, their planes tend to wear out over time just from the use, doing the aerobatics. I would imagine your plane has to wear out also. Do you have spare aircraft, or is maintenance extremely high?
6: Yeah, it's we do have spares. We've got, our four primary airplanes, and we actually have three more on top of that. We've always got one that's sort of in the restoration cycle. So each year we'll pick one, the one that's been out the longest, take it down to the bare frame, rebuild it better than new. And then we've got a couple of spares on top of that. Actually, Todd here has many years' experience as a crew chief, so he could probably tell you more about that than I could. But one great thing about the Red Baron program is that the airplanes are awesome. They're perfectly maintained. As a pilot, it's great for me to be able to climb in. I never have to worry about it. They've got such a commitment to keeping it up that they're pristine. They're better than they were when they were new back in the 40s. So.
7: Todd Kurth, is that correct?
8: That is correct.
7: I got to ask you about the maintenance of the craft. What kind of cycle do you put those planes through? What before they actually have to be rebuilt or completely gone through?
8: Well, as Matt said, we rebuild it. At least one aircraft is being in the stage of rebuilding every year. And right now, we've got one sitting just begging to go to Oshkosh. It's ready to go. It's ready to fly. We're just going to wait till I get insurance on it. But then, as far as maintenance, we do 100-hour inspections, not even though we aren't required to. We do that just for the sheer fact that safety is paramount. Safety is number one. They look good. The planes fly good. Each one is built exactly the same, so they all fly the same, no matter what the pilots say. But we are five crew chiefs, years of experience. We've all been doing this for a number of years. I'm in number 15 years, so. Been doing it a while.
7: So you have a big support team. You said approximately 25 people. Do you have like semis that follow you around across the country or what?
8: We do have a 42-foot trailer and truck that follow wherever the airplanes go. The guys take the truck and trailer to, and it's a traveling shop is what it is. We've got everything we need in there. We got a spare propeller, spare engine, anything that we need in case a golf cart runs into a wing, we can fix it. There's been an instance where we didn't feel an engine was reliable enough for the procedures we put it through, and we changed it out on a Friday night, and it's in the show Saturday, so we accommodate.
7: That's amazing. How long have you been doing this? Maintaining aircraft?
8: I've been maintaining aircraft for 20 years now. I've been 15 years with the squadron. This is our 29th year, Matt?
6: 28th, yeah.
8: 28th year promoting Red Baron Pizza, and one thing we always try to strive for is perfection, just like the motto for the pizza, and we adhere to those. If you're not good at what you're doing, you're not a part of the Red Baron Steerman Squadron.
7: I got to ask you one more question here. I know you fly for Red Baron. and we only have a 10-watt station, so we only get out to the field here. Do you eat Red Baron pizza?
9: Absolutely. I can't even fly the plane unless I got a belly full of it. In fact, they don't even pay me with a paycheck. They just give me a stack of pizzas.
7: That's fantastic. I'll tell you what. And you guys are great. Thanks for talking to EAA Radio, Todd Kurth in maintenance, correct?
8: Yep, that is correct.
7: And I'm also speaking to?
9: Matt Losacker.
7: The third pilot?
9: Yep, I'm the right-wing number three pilot.
7: Okay, so we'll be looking for you to fly in 3 days of shows?
9: Yep, it's Thursday, Friday, and Sunday.
7: Okay, very good. Thanks a lot, and listen to EAA Radio, 1210 AM.
2: Here's an interview from 2023.
10: Amy, we've talked about this before, but your Rolodex is so that's a dated term. Your telephone directory, personal contact directory, is a thing of wonder. And one of the people who's in it is our guest in this quarter hour, Jessica Cox, who is the world's first licensed armless pilot, who's known for flying using only her feet. Born without arms, she has turned this disability into a strength, inspiring countless individuals through her perseverance. And so, welcome again, Jessica Cox, EAA
11: Radio.
10: Glad
11: to be here again. Thank you for having us here.
12: I am so excited about what Jessica's doing right now. She is working on an airplane that is near and dear to my heart, the RV-10, which many of our listeners know that I fly.
10: Yes, that's right. So tell me what's special about this RV-10 project that you're now working on.
11: Well, many people know me as the Aircoop pilot because it is the only airplane without rudder pedals.
10: Yep.
11: And the rudders and ailerons are interconnected. I've been flying it for 15 years. But now we are on to an RV-10 that will be custom built, doors, controls, everything for foot flight.
10: Wow, that's interesting. And so in terms of how that's being put together, our other guest along with Jessica this quarter hour is Lee Collins. Hi, Lee. Welcome.
13: Oh, so, thank you.
10: So what are you doing in this project? What's your role in what's called the Impossible Airplane here?
13: So as I'm a graduate of the Oregon Institute of Technology, and as our senior project, we designed an automated door for the RV-10 to make it easier for Jessica to get in and out of the plane.
10: Wow. So is it all done, installed, working, or is it kind of on the way?
13: Well, the proof of concept is done and installed on Jessica's simulator, which is down in the home-built hangar. People can come out, see that, as well as the foot control systems that she has.
12: This is such an interesting project. I have problems with the doors on my RV-10. The doors on my RV-10 have strings. Strong strings, rope, that runs down to a height where I can physically reach when I'm sitting in the seat to pull the door closed. And I have to be very careful to get my elbow out there to not let it slam down, even though it's got, the automotive hydraulic, gas strut, yes. Thank you. More caffeine. I have the gas struts. They get changed out every couple of years. I have a very early serial number RV-10. It's been flying since 2008. But I can tell you it's also been a challenge on the doors since 2008. To get them closed properly, you have to be very careful. And as anyone can tell you, if they're not pinned properly closed, what happens to an RV-10 door? Do you know? It departs. When you do, that is a consistent, will happen every time kind of thing. So it's really important that the doors are closed properly. So this is not a simple engineering problem.
13: No, it was, it took us some time to figure out. That was one of the main scopes that we had in this project. And one of the reasons you have that problem is the handle for the door is so far forward that the force that is applied to the door as the pilot shuts it is an uneven force. So the back of the door doesn't always get fully engaged. Vans has come out with a solution for that. But this, that was one of the things we had to figure out. And we were able to utilize a linear actuator in the same location that the gas strut was, which is on the rear of the door, and it allowed the door to have that force applied in a better location so that the door would be able to shut.
10: If you're just joining us, we're talking with Jessica Cox, who's known as the first world's first licensed armless pilot. She flies an Aircoop today, but she's working on a project that would put her in an RV-10 called the Impossible Airplane, which can be feet-driven in all respects, and with Lee Collins, who's a machinist working on the automated door system. So how much does this add to gross weight? Do we know yet?
13: So when we weighed the door prior to adding the hardware, it was roughly about 13 pounds. Yeah. The upper actuator weighs about 3 pounds, and the lower actuator weighs about 3 ounces. So it really doesn't add a whole lot of weight. And the upper actuator is actually at the top of the fuselage, so there's really no weight added to the door itself.
12: How do you have confirmation of the pins being in place? Is there a magnet system or a light on the panel? Or
13: well, so ultimately, the RV-10 currently has a sensor system that will tell you if the pins are engaged or not engaged. And this being a proof of concept, we haven't implemented that. But the ultimate finished product, we would like to see a sensor system set up to tell you whether the pins are engaged or not prior to flight.
12: That would be really nice. I have a sensor system in my airplane, but it's a little hard on my back. It's called my fingers. We never put sidewalls on. Okay. So that every time I close a door on both sides, I reach.
10: So that's a checklist item.
12: I feel the pins. Here, yeah. And I reach all the way over. And I'm always, if I'm alone in the airplane or I have someone who's not good with the door on the other side, I close the right-hand door myself from the outside, visually inspect that the pins are there, everything is lined up. And we did. We put a second handle on. So we have a second handle to stabilize the door. Yeah. But this, again, this kit started its manufacture in late 2003. So that tells you how early it is. Now, it's robust, and as you can see, there are many manual ways to do, but I wish that I had something like what you're inventing, because I think that goes to a lot of people. What do you think, Jessica?
14: Well, first of all, I'm learning a lot from you, Amy, about an RV-10 that I didn't even know. So these things I'm appreciative of, but I'm even more appreciative of Lee and his team's work because, that was the very first thing that my hangar neighbor asked me. He was like, well, because he has an RV-10. He's like, well, how are you going to get in? And I was just like, well, I'd never thought about that. I was more focused on the flying of the plane and using foot controls. But you have to be able to secure that door before departure and be able to open it up if anything were to happen and all that. So, yes, it's been a wonderful, wonderful thing to be able to watch this team do something that's so incredible. And now all of you can witness it at the Home Builders Hangar to see their ingenuity at work.
10: That's a great prompt. I appreciate you mentioning that again. You know, this fascinates me because your circumstances are not common, and that's where the inspiration for this is coming from. Amy's, yours are far more common, and there's demand here for something that started life as something that helps people who are differently abled. But, you know, as we do get older, we sort of, our abilities change as well. It just seems to me that this is a way to sort of frame and boost special capabilities, special products for people who are differently abled in a way that maybe gets you more demand.
14: Yes, it's not as rare as many people may think. One in five people will have a disability at some point in their lifetime. And I was just talking to the next person who's going to be on the show here in a minute from the NTSB, and she said that someone in the audience stood up and asked the question, my grandson doesn't have an arm. what are his challenges in aviation? And she reassured her that there's another pilot out there flying without arms. So there are a lot of pilots who want to be included in aviation. We just have to make sure that we keep it the doors open to them. We encourage them, and we really share that there are engineers out there that can make it accessible, can make it inclusive.
12: That's really the message here. And it's inclusive for people who have a bad back, or have had a shoulder separation, or maybe just got over a rotator cuff surgery. Think about all of the different possible applications. Arthritis, you know, where their manual dexterity is getting a little tough as they age. And there is no question we have an aging pilot population.
10: Yeah. So, Jessica, what's the next piece of modification that you're foreseeing in the Impossible Airplane project?
14: Well, definitely we're not finished, because we have a lot of different things that we need to refine on the controls, and we have avionics. We have a lot of things like the throttle. There's a lot of things that we need to still work on. There's a lot of work ahead of us, but we're hoping that people can give us ideas, follow us on theimpossibleairplane.com, give us suggestions, help us with this build, because it is a community effort for sure.
10: How often do you visit the sim to try things out, try ideas out?
14: This is all very new to me.
10: Okay.
14: Yes. So it's just as new as it is to many of the people here on the grounds that are trying it out, and we're getting a lot of feedback from them.
10: Cool. All right. So where again do we go to see this? The
14: Home Builders Hangar.
10: Home Build Hangar, right?
14: Mm-hmm.
10: Okay.
12: And you've got a website as well, don't you?
14: Yes. Please go to www.theimpossibleairplane.com.
12: Yeah, because you do a lot of blogging. You and I run into each other all the time. I mean, that's part of the reason why we've become friends. You're also an inspirational speaker.
14: I've been speaking now for 18 years in 28 countries, so I'm always open to those opportunities for sure.
12: We've been speaking with Jessica Cox. She is the world's first licensed armless pilot. And the beauty of the kind of flying that she does is that Your airplane basically is going to be set up just for you, right?
14: It is, yes.
12: Jessica, thank you so much for taking the time to come over to Attitude Adjustment Hour. I think we've really changed people's perspective out there on how a home-built airplane can be customized to exactly what you need for your particular aviation situation. You've been listening to EAA Radio.
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15: And welcome back to EAA Radio. I'm Wireless Mike, and I have the pleasure to be joined by Robert Hayes. And some of you might know him from the movie Airplane, and he's done some other films too, I suppose.
16: A couple.
15: Is this your first time to AirVenture?
16: First time, yeah. The friend of mine, Jeff Harold, is the founder of Club Glove, the golf bags.
15: Okay.
16: Makes golf bags and all those accessories. And he's, which has been successful enough for him to have a TBM 700. So
15: nice little plane.
16: Good.
15: Fun.
16: It's a good business for him. Anyway, they were going to be showing Airplane at the Fly-In Theater.
15: Yes.
16: And they wanted to see if there was a way to get a hold of me. And he said, oh, he's a friend of mine. I can get a hold of him. Yeah, so he got a buddy of his, who's a great guy, Pat McCall, who's got a Pilatus, and he flew up and picked me up, and then we went on up to Grass Valley and picked up Chuck Yeager and his wife, Victoria, and flew them, you know, out here.
15: Sure.
16: And I think it was 5 hours and 15 minutes from Grass Valley. Pretty good. Then I was supposed to leave today, but looks like I'm sticking around a little bit longer.
15: So. It's a fun place. It's hard to leave this place.
16: Yeah, it really is neat. Sean Tucker wants to rearrange my internal organs with a little flight with him.
15: That's an opportunity that I could not pass up, given the opportunity. Are you going to go do that with him?
16: Yeah, at some point. Maybe back up in Salinas, you know, back in California. But we were thinking about doing it yesterday, but
15: The weather was less than...
16: and I also had a lot of interviews and a lot of things, and they said, you may want to keep your senses about you. Keep clear-headed, and you may throw it up on microphone or something. So we delayed it, but... And that Mike Goulian, and Mike is a character. He's very funny, really good guy. So it's been really wonderful. Met Sully Sullenberger and Gene Cernan, Jim Lovell, and, a great, great time. It's been great.
15: Yeah, there's a lot of very neat people who come out here and share their experiences at the various venues, and I've run into a few of them. People. We had Sully and Jeff Skiles at the Welcome Center earlier in the day, and neat stories.
16: And great guys.
15: Yeah.
16: Absolutely great guys. So it's been a lot of fun. It's really been... It's been just you're not ready for it. They can't really prepare you for the size of this place with all the planes, and all the little tents next to them, and all the campers, and 300,000 people or something.
15: Yeah, it's a huge event. If you haven't been out here, it's just blow your socks off.
16: Yeah.
15: Now, what's your aviation background?
16: Well, my dad was a fighter pilot in the Marines for almost 29 years. He was in World War II, Korea, and Vietnam.
15: What did he fly?
16: He flew SPDs in World War II. And then the Corsairs came in at the end. And then he flew Corsairs in Korea, and which was his all-time favorite plane. And then he flew

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1: So it sort of interrupts things.
2: Yes.
1: I was just thinking about, I'd really like to get back out, you know, and get back up in the sky. And a few months ago, I was thinking that. And all of a sudden, here I am at Oshkosh, and you really get the bug going again.
2: Oshkosh is a huge motivating factor.
1: Yeah.
2: Have you ever thought of building an airplane?
1: Well, I have. I've been up in a friend of mine. He had a Glass Air. We flew back from Colorado to Van Nuys, 300 plus miles an hour. And it was funny. He said, watch this. And the tower would call in and say, what are you exactly? We're really scooting along.
2: Yeah.
1: And we're a tiny little thing.
2: Right. There are a lot of really neat home builds that outperform so many of the production airplanes at a fraction of the price for the performance.
1: Yeah.
2: Unfortunately, it takes a few years sometimes to build them.
1: Right.
2: And sometimes even longer.
1: Yeah, right.
2: But that's a hobby and a love all in itself.
1: Yeah.
2: So
1: I love old movies. And I see it several auto gyros here, and I always thought that would be fun to go up in one of those. I mean, they just seem so funny. I just like it's a moving comedy.
2: Yeah, know? There's not a whole lot to the structure of some of those things either, and you're just kind of sitting right out in the open. And, I've never done an auto gyro flight at all yet, but
1: doesn't it seem like it'd be kind of an interesting thing to try?
2: It'd be hugely fun.
1: Yeah.
2: I saw last year they had the Pekaren auto gyro flying out here.
1: Oh, wow.
2: And that was just a real neat piece of equipment to see flying. I'm sorry that they don't have it out here again this year.
1: Yeah.
2: So, they do have auto gyros down in the ultralight area. And I mean, there's everything here. Anything you want to see that flies.
1: Yeah, and over in the museum, they got a little BD-5, and they've got these other stubby little things that you don't even know how can they possibly fly. The wings are, you know, probably 5 or 6 feet.
2: Well, it's the whole theory of the F-16. You don't need any wings if you have that much horsepower.
1: Maybe that's what it is, I guess. Yes. Yeah.
2: So, there's all sorts of neat stuff out here. So,
1: yeah.
2: Now, you don't know when you're leaving at all now.
1: Well, I've got a couple of flights back on Sunday.
2: Okay.
1: My friends that I flew out with, and which there's a good chance I'll fly back with them, but I've also had some offers from some other people that are like, you know, legendary people to fly back with, and that would be fun. So
2: it must be hard to have so many choices.
1: Yeah. Kid in a candy store with all this. So we'll see.
2: Yeah. So what else do you want to see while you're out here?
1: Well, I mean, it's just going around and seeing all the different tents, all the different things. Watching the air shows are just great. I went out and held the pole for Sean Tucker yesterday. And, zipping right through 15 feet from you or whatever. And
2: yeah, he's amazing.
1: That was great fun. That was really, really fun.
2: And that's all volunteers. And a lot of people don't know that. You can actually go and volunteer to hold that pole.
1: Sure, sure.
2: For Sean D. Tucker.
1: Yeah, and one of the kids that was doing it was third generation. He was so excited, like carrying on a tradition in the family.
2: Of
1: his grandfather did it, his dad did it, and then his brother did it, and now he got to do it.
2: Excellent.
1: And he was so excited. I mean, it was really kind of fun to see.
2: Yeah. A lot of people don't know this, but this entire air show runs on volunteers.
1: Yeah.
2: People volunteer to do radio, for example. I volunteer for this. People volunteer to park airplanes. People volunteer to do almost everything here in the air show. Mm-hmm. And it just could not happen without that. Mm-hmm. And you can volunteer to do just about anything you want to do out here, from welding to carpentry, host people or talk to interesting people on the radio.
1: Yeah.
2: So
1: it's really something. I mean, they're doing a great job too. It's really well run. I mean, you got that, it feels like it's got that military, aviators kind of precision.
2: Yeah. And that, is a testament to Paul Poperesny, who did come out of the military and really made this into an organization that has a lot of structure like that. Mm-hmm. And he did a wonderful job setting up this organization and making it run.
1: Right, yeah.
2: Have you had a chance to go for a helicopter ride at all out here?
1: I did.
2: You did?
1: Did, in a Jet Ranger.
2: Okay.
1: And went out and did a few little laps of the track and went down off, over the freeway down there. And that was fun. It was really fun being in the
2: get a really good view of everything that's going

0: on here.
1: Yeah.
0: I mean, the ground.
1: Took a camera up, and then it was just so fun looking at everything. I forgot I had the camera. But
0: you have to go for another one.
1: Yeah.
0: And Ford Tri-Motor, have you seen that out flying at all? Or?
1: I haven't seen it flying, but I saw it sitting out there, and really, I mean, all of these things are so fun. I found an old 1935 Waco, which is what my dad learned to fly in.
0: Nice.
1: And when he first got his license, the FAA was the CAA then. and I think it cost him $15 to get his pilot's license.
0: Don't we all wish that it would only cost $15 now?
1: Yeah. So I found one of those, too. And now, to me, that would be fun to get up in and, you know, and fly.
0: Right.
1: Or, you know, just go for a ride in, you know. And that's just that old biplane fabric wing thing, you know. I've never been up in one of those.
0: Really?
1: Yeah, and that would be really fun.
0: Another interesting thing, and they don't do it during the air show, but they do sell rides in the biplanes all summer long out at Pioneer Airport here.
1: I think someone and told me about it.
0: They've got a 1929 Travelair and a couple other ones. No, we don't have a Sturman.
1: Really?
0: Totally drawing a blank, but they definitely have a 1929 Travelair.
1: Nice.
0: That you can, for I believe it's $70, you know, get a nice ride in a open cockpit biplane.
1: Nice 45-second ride.
0: No, it's like a 15-minute ride.
1: Really?
0: 15-minute ride, yeah. And again,
1: what was it in the old days? You'd see those old movies and they'd be showing them ride for $5 or $1 or something like that.
0: Cheap, yeah.
1: Yeah.
0: Yeah, well, yeah. Gas didn't cost, what is it up to now in aviation?
1: And milk was 5 cents or
2: whatever. Yeah, right. Yeah.
0: Different days.
1: Yeah.
0: Different days. But yeah, and there's so there are opportunities to get biplane rides out here. Or if you can find somebody who owns one. Most people who own those kinds of airplanes love to go flying with people.
1: Well, my friend Sean lives up north, Northern California. He's got a Stearman, so maybe I can get him to take me up, you know.
0: I think you need to get current. Maybe in a Stearman would be a good thing to get current in.
1: There you go.
0: And it might maybe a tailwheel endorsement coming along. Do you have one of those yet?
1: A what?
0: Tailwheel endorsement.
1: No.
0: No.
1: I don't.
0: I think that should be your next aviation
1: goal.
0: There
1: you go. I think you got it.
0: Nice little step.
1: Now something to shoot for, right?
0: Absolutely. And it's a tailwheel thing. If you haven't done tailwheel flying, it is a little bit more challenging than, you know, your standard tricycle, but it makes you a much better pilot, too.
1: Yeah.
0: So I highly recommend
1: that. I'd love to try that, yeah. Love to get that on there, tagged on there.
0: Well, unfortunately, we're running out of time here, so we're going to have to call it a close, but we do appreciate you coming in and joining us for
1: Well, it's great. I appreciate all the folks that came out last night and watched Airplane out at the fly-in theater. And
0: it's still a classic. It will always be.
1: They were laughing. They were having a good time. So, this has been a really wonderful week, so I'm glad that I got out here.
0: And we're glad you came and spent some time with us. This has been Robert Hayes, and you're listening to EAA Radio.
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4: This is Digital Dave.
5: I'm Fast Eddie. You have pretty much fixed everything in sight this week.
4: Except me. I'm still broken.
5: Well, we'll fix that tomorrow.
4: I'll be just replaced by a newer model.
5: Yeah, prettier one, too, I hope.
4: Oh, boy. That wouldn't take much. But anyway, joining us is Mr. Paul Woodruff. It's a confusing thing because it says National Park Service on a shirt. However, he's affiliated with Wright-Patterson Air Force Base, which apparently is a national park. They just didn't tell us.
6: No, but we do have a National Historic Landmark, which is part of our national park.
4: Okay.
6: And so as a cultural resource manager at the base, my job is preservation, and I'm the liaison for the base with the National Park Service. Nicholas is my counterpart at the park. And so together we work through issues, preservation, and management of the National Historic Landmark, along with Wright Memorial. And so that's really what my job is. It's preservation, management of historic properties on the base. Our most important one being the flying field, because that's where it all started.
4: Right.
6: So
4: now, part of your job is determining whether an object, a building, or whatever is worth or should be preserved?
6: Should be listed typically on the National Register of Historic Places. Obviously, the flying field is. Wright Memorial was actually only just put on the register in 2016.
4: And so that's kind of amazing.
6: Yeah. So we've got several buildings. We've got more than 250 buildings on the base that are eligible. Not all of them have been nominated. They could be. But we treat them as though they already are. And so we treat them like we treat the flying field. So it's very important. It's, you know, for preservation of our heritage. And that's where all this aviation started.
4: Do they maintain a public runway there for GA pilots to fly in and visit?
6: The base has a runway. There is a runway at the museum, over in Area B. We got two areas, Area A and B. A is where the flying field is. B is where the museum is, National Museum. So they use that to fly things in. We've got our active runway in Area A, but the flying field itself obviously was their flying field, its first airport. We don't typically let people fly into that. We have had events out there. We've had people fly into the active runway, and then we've towed them out to the flying field for exhibition, static displays. Back in the early 2000s, Mark Dusenberry created an exact replica of the 1905 Flyer, and he actually flew it out there several times until he crashed it. So, and after that, the base decided, no, we don't want to have anybody else fly out there and crash.
4: It doesn't look good.
6: No. So
4: kind of a black eye thing.
0: Yeah, right. Really.
4: Well, if he built a 1905, then did he actually use a catapult launch and everything?
6: Yes.
4: Wow.
6: Yes, he brought out his own tower and weight system and his own launch rails, and it was all based, you know, as closely as possible on what the Wright brothers used. The only thing is he didn't use a mule to lift the weights up. He used a tractor. So.
4: Okay. A little bit of advance there.
6: Yes, but he did it all the same, and it flew beautifully. He had the same issues the Wright brothers had with oscillations, and that's what ultimately caused him to crash. So.
4: Isn't that a software problem?
6: No. only up here.
4: Yeah, right. Wow. Well, that's the one thing I guess that illustrates is, yes, the Wright brothers flew, but just barely.
6: Yeah. Oh, yeah. But this was the plane that they perfected. This is what we consider the first practical airplane. So they went out to Kitty Hawk in 1903 and showed that they could do it, that they could fly and maintain in a straight line. And then they got back to the flying field and were able to do – they created aviation. So everything you needed to get a plane in the air, fly it, the only limitation is fuel, and control it, and then land it. You know, recover the aircraft, maintenance, refueling, hangar. They had everything basically except for, you know, radios and all that.
4: And flight attendants and bathrooms.
5: Lost luggage.
4: That came later.
5: And airline food.
6: There you go.
4: I read that, I think it was either 1906 or 1908, they had a big flying expedition in Paris because France was all about aviation.
6: Mm-hmm.
4: And all these guys are out there, and they're doing these little short hops. And, of course, the Wright brothers were so secretive that most people didn't believe they had actually flown.
6: Right.
4: And they came out, and without saying a whole lot, they just set up their system, and they took off and flew figure eights around the airfield.
6: Right.
4: And then landed again, and everybody just stood there with their mouth hanging open.
6: Right. Yep.
4: That's kind of wild.
6: Very good. Yeah. And so the neat thing that I like to tell people is we're Wright Pat is the birthplace, it's the home, and it's the future of aviation. So,
4: ooh,
6: and
4: future.
6: It still is, yes.
4: What's going on there? And that's futuristic.
6: Air Force Research Lab.
4: Nice.
6: Always innovating. Wright Brothers were always innovating. And so there's a good connection with the EAA. They're the first experimenters, right, for us, and successful.
4: That must be fun.
6: Yeah.
4: It must be fun to have someone tell you, you know, here's a piece of paper, do something, and not worry about the money.
6: Right.
4: Yeah, there's the trick.
5: Well, my favorite part of Wright Pat, of course, is the Air Force Museum. You've got my favorite all-time aircraft in there, the XB-70 Valkyrie.
6: Oh, I love that plane.
5: That airplane is just gorgeous.
6: Yes, yeah, and we got the only one.
4: Yeah.
5: Well, there were only two built.
6: Yeah, the one they crashed, and they said, oh, no, let's keep this one.
5: Yeah. So.
4: Thank you.
6: Yeah.
4: Well, when did they start actually putting together the Air Force Museum? I mean, how far back does that go?
6: Oh, okay. So they started at McCook Field, and they're claiming currently 1920. Basically, it started with the museum started by collecting parts and pieces and aircraft and all and everything that goes with it, so that their engineers could study and learn from it and innovate. So they kept collecting all this stuff. So they eventually established a museum at McCook Field, and then in 1927, when they opened Wright Field, they moved all that stuff over. And it wasn't until 1935 that we had our actual first building built as a museum. It's Building 12 in Area B, and that was the first Air Force Museum.
4: Wow! First open to the public.
6: Yep. Yeah, actually, at that time, yes.
4: Yeah.
6: But it was mainly for the same purpose, for engineers to study the things, study the past, and to...
4: Well, that leads to a question. Did you guys get a lot of captured aircraft after and during World War II
6: to reverse engineer? Yes. Part of my presentation this afternoon talks about that. I knew the buildings where they stored stuff, and... the one thing that people always ask about is the ME-262, mm-hmm. which was the German jet fighter. We had that at the base, multiple versions. And that's also, and as Building 4, Hangar 4, is where it was stored and where it was flown from. And that's the same building where the flight test pilot school began.
4: So, wow.
6: So they were flying that.
4: I often wonder if anybody ever looked at, the engineers looked at this thing, and it's supposed to be so advanced, and they're like, it's a piece of crap.
6: Yeah,
4: this flew?
6: Yeah. Yeah, well, we were working on the jet engine, and so were the British, But these guys put it in the sky. And
4: right, they
6: it.
4: Beat
6: yeah.
4: us to it.
6: Yeah.
4: Although I understand it wasn't very reliable.
6: Yeah, there was a lot of maintenance issues with it, yeah. Oh, yeah.
4: Well, new technology.
5: They didn't have the metallurgy that we have today.
6: Right, yeah.
5: That was the big thing.
6: Yeah. So they had issues, obviously, with resources. So,
4: yeah. Well, yeah. Thank God.
6: Yeah.
5: Yeah, really. We were kind of in process of dismantling their resources
4: yes.
5: at the time.
6: Yes. Yes. Well, and that's part of what I talk about. We actually had a project that was called Project Lusty, Top Secret, where we went over, and people from Wright Pat, actually, Colonel Putt was one of his Putt. He's a general. Became a general, but he was the head of Project Lusty, which was Luftwaffe special technology or something like secret technology. That's what they were doing. They went over there and tried to capture everything they could as we, progressed.
4: Well, they were amazingly advanced.
6: Yes, yeah.
5: And so
6: they would actually take those planes, they'd get in them, and they would fly them back to the coast, put them on ships, and ship them over to Wright Pat. And so
4: interesting.
5: Wasn't that involved with the group called Watson's Wizards?
6: That's
5: too?
6: Watson's Wizards, yeah.
5: Yeah.
6: Yeah.
5: I have the book. I haven't gotten around to reading it yet.
6: Yeah.
4: Okay, that's something to do tonight.
5: Definitely.
6: Yeah.
5: I'll run right home and get it.
4: So I consider Dayton a must-see destination.
6: Yes.
4: I haven't been there yet. He has. Bugger. Anyway.
6: Lots to see. And obviously we've got the Armstrong Museum.
5: Mm-hmm. Yeah.
6: Up there, and that's a big thing this year, obviously.
4: Do you have one of the flying bed things that the lunar lander trainers, have any of those survive?
6: I don't know. I don't have it at Wright Pat. They might have it up there.
4: Okay, because I'd like to see that thing.
6: Yeah.
5: That was quite a conflagration. The video of Armstrong punching out is impressive.
4: and I guess the gung-ho macho attitude of the test pilot is like, okay, yeah, I'm going to fly that.
6: Yeah, right.
5: Actually, didn't Armstrong say, I think this thing is trying to kill me?
4: Yeah.
6: Yep.
4: Almost did.
5: It almost did. Yeah, they wrecked a couple of them.
4: So are you still, you guys still acquire new aircraft all the time?
6: Oh, yeah. Yeah.
4: So, you've probably got some F-14s in there now. And
6: You're talking about the museum itself?
4: Yeah.
6: Oh, they're always. They've got a master plan that goes out to 2050, and so they've got... at least four more built now, probably more than that. They've got a bunch of buildings planned, and they've already got ideas of what they're going to put on them.
4: Okay.
6: So,
4: where are you guys here at Oshkosh?
6: We are in the Federal Pavilion in Hangar D.
4: Okay.
6: So everybody should come see us. We got really great exhibits. All of the federal partners have a lot of good information for everybody to see. So.
4: All right. Great.
5: I just want to go up there and just hug the Valkyrie. I really
4: know. He wants to get in it and just go, shh.
5: Yeah.
6: Well, we got three different versions of the SR-71, too, which is that's my favorite.
4: Yeah, so. That is cool.
6: Yeah.
4: All right. The thing that amazed me is I didn't know they had an unmanned drone.
6: Yes.
4: Based on SR-71 back then.
6: Yeah.
4: I've only seen one.
6: All kinds of neat stuff.
5: I forget what the heck it was called, but I have seen it there.
4: Yeah, it was called Fast.
5: Yeah, well.
4: Really fast.
5: The crazy thing is, in the olden day, well, anyway.
4: Yes.
5: We got a break.
4: This is Digital Dave.
5: And I'm Fast Eddie.
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2: AM 1118, welcome back to Course Correction. I'm Fareed Guillot. Still to come this hour, finding ways to increase opportunities in STEM fields for women. And we'll conclude our week here on Course Correction with Congressman Sam Graves of Missouri. In studio with us now is Stephanie Day, a flight attendant for the legacy regional carrier in the Pacific Northwest. She is here at AirVenture this year because she loves airplanes and was a panelist yesterday during a forum on pilot mental health, sponsored by the Pilot Mental Health Campaign. How are you?
7: I'm great. Thanks, Fareed.
2: Yeah,
7: thanks for having me.
2: I'm so glad you're here. So you have been a flight attendant for over 20 years, almost over 25 years, I believe.
7: 26 years,
2: yes.
7: Yeah.
2: And but that wasn't always your plan. What you wanted to be up front.
7: Yes, I have always wanted to be on the other side of the of the door in the flight deck, and that started as a young girl, as my grandparents took us to air shows, and I just really never got the message that I could be a pilot. My grandpa would always say, "When you're 21, you can be a flight attendant," and that's kind of the path that I took. But I really did always have a passion to be in the flight deck.
2: You and I think during your talk yesterday, you mentioned that at the time you didn't really there wasn't the atmosphere out there where that was an option.
7: Right. Yes.
2: At least you didn't feel like there weren't people encouraging that way.
7: No, there wasn't. And I actually did. I did take a ground school course when I was a senior in high school. And it was, you know, at my local airport. And it was the most boring thing I had ever done. And I kind of at that point, too, I was like, OK, maybe this isn't for me because, you know, it's just not very interesting. And, you know, like who really enjoys the ground school portion of flying? It's something that we have to kind of get through to get to the other part. But
2: to tell you the truth, flight attendants know a lot more than pilots. And you know this.
7: We definitely, you know, we know more than we think we know.
2: Yeah. And I will always say this, flight attendants are there for your safety. They are not there for to wait on you hand and foot. There's a
7: That's
2: safety.
7: Right.
2: It's a safety role.
7: Yes, we are safety professionals first and foremost. Customer service comes second.
2: Yeah. And I wish more people would look at that through that lens so they don't be so rude. But enough about that. Let's talk a little bit about your journey to try to get to the flight deck. And you know, you had a few hiccups along the way.
7: Yeah, I think as a flight attendant, we are not restricted by a medical certificate. And so I sought healthcare throughout my life. I have had mental health experience challenges. I've dealt with anxiety, depression. I am sober. I'm in recovery now. I've been sober for 8 years. And through all of that, I piled on a few diagnoses over the years. And so in 2015, when I really decided to start flight training and start working towards the other side, I realized that if I was going to be honest on my medical, that I wouldn't get a medical. As I got closer to soloing, I just I got more and more scared, and I stopped. I was you know, really only about 8 hours into flying at that point, but and going through ground school, but just kind of froze in fear and really kind of got depressed for about a year, because thinking that I had ruined my chances of pursuing my dream.
2: And you persevered through a lot of this, though. Listening to your story about you know, one, getting the medical, then getting clean and all of this, and then working with, or working also dueling with the FAA some about, you know, especially that diagnosis that probably wasn't even true, because
7: yes.
2: In the, I don't want to talk over you, but in the mental health world, there's these diagnoses that come and go depending on who you visit sometimes, and they may or may not be true. They're just trying to find a way to fix you, and sometimes it doesn't always work. Unfortunately, the FAA, paper trail.
7: Yes, right. One of the diagnoses I was given was a bipolar 2 diagnosis, which was not an accurate diagnosis, but it has been that diagnosis that has really prevented my success in receiving a special issuance. I have resubmitted in February. I did talk to the FAA yesterday, and I believe I will be successful in getting the special issuance this time around. But what I really did want to talk about is mm-hmm. the process, as difficult as it has been the catalyst for my health, for my growth. And I am a much better person today because of going through this process and having to really jump through all the hoops that I've had to jump through. It's made me stronger. It's made me more courageous. And I've been able to help a lot of people because of going through this process.
2: I'll just quickly tell my own story, and that is I had to stop flying for about 30 months to get approved to fly with SSRI. So I second what you just said about the journey that your own health takes when you go through this process. And that is, one, you take care of yourself, you feel empowered, and then you want to help other people. And I know that you've helped a lot of people.
7: Yeah, and for me specifically, as someone in recovery, having a medical certificate is a really good carrot. Although I'm not sober today because of a medical certificate, it has, at a time when you don't really want to be sober, it gives you a reason to get over that hurdle and have some motivation to reach towards. And today I'm sober for myself, but
2: and you're going to get the benefits of an aviation career too.
7: That's right, exactly.
2: I totally believe that this is going to happen for you. Talk a little bit about, so one of those things that you did to improve yourself is within your airline, you're a peer support counselor.
7: Yes. So I'm a AFA EAP rep for the flight attendant union, and I help other flight attendants who are struggling, going through challenges, to help them get into treatment for substance dependence, substance abuse. And it is really one of the most rewarding things I have ever done.
2: And one thing I noticed in talking with you is that you have already inspired your daughter to pursue this as well. So that's pretty amazing.
7: Yes. You know, time will tell what her journey looks like, but she says she will make different choices. And she is, she's an aspiring pilot to be.
2: And how many times have you been at AirVenture?
7: This is our fourth time.
2: Wonderful, wonderful. Yeah. So, this almost can be a healing journey in the sense that there are so many people here that you could just talk to and be supportive of, and you have been one of the, you know, kind of the stalwarts on the pilot mental health campaign as well.
7: Yes, I think it's really important while you're in this. In this journey, while you're waiting for your special issuance and working through the process, that you actually get involved in aviation. It can feel very isolating. You can feel very alone, but you're not. You are not alone. And the more that you are willing to step out and speak about your journey, the more others will come towards you. And you can be a benefit to others and to yourself as well.
2: What else would you like people to know that kind of relates to what to do while you're waiting for that special issuance and some of the other things that would help them as they try to deal with maybe a setback like this?
7: Well, I think, again, it is finding your tribe. This journey can feel very isolating. There's a lot of stigma, and you feel very punished in having to go through all the hoops that is required by the FAA. I know for me, until I found others going through the process, I felt like I was the only one. And then once I started meeting other people, I realized that this is the process, and I'm just another person going through it. But it can just feel really necessary to have that connection and encourage each other through it, because you will get through it. There are very few people that actually are 100% denied. It just takes a lot of persistence, a lot of patience, and a lot of compassion for yourself and others.
2: And in talking with the FAA, we've found out that, you know, things are changing, and it's sometimes slow, but there has been some real movement in the last couple of years.
7: There's been a lot of movement. There's been a lot in a lot of, you know, critical incidents that have happened recently to
2: some more compassion,
7: catalyze
2: maybe?
7: It. I think compassion and also speaking out, being vocal, because we can't be silent about this anymore. Change is coming, but we need to ask for it.
2: Stephanie, thanks for joining us.
7: Thank you, Fareed.
2: Stephanie Day is a flight attendant, peer support counselor, and pilot mental health advocate. Up next, increasing opportunities for women in STEM fields. This is EAA Radio.
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4: I am Digital Dave.
5: And I'm still Fast Eddie.
4: Well, jury's out on that.
5: Yeah.
4: Anyway.
5: Popular vote.
4: We are joined by Charles and Josh of the National Air Traffic Controllers Association. Apparently, when you become an air traffic controller, they surgically remove your last name.
5: Apparently, a lot of people have been doing that this year.
8: Yeah.
5: What's up with
8: mystery.
5: That?
8: The mystery.
4: Yeah. You know, the mystery, the intrigue.
5: I know what
8: it doesn't have faces or last names.
5: You know what it is, bro. They don't want to wear their last name out.
4: Is that what it is?
5: That's what
4: okay.
5: It is.
9: Yeah, gotta stay anonymous.
4: Yep, gotta stay anonymous. We want to talk about flight following for VFR pilots. I mean, everybody's heard of flight following. Everybody say, you know, you should call up and get flight following. Tell us why, and tell us you're not annoyed when we do.
9: First, thank you for having us on. I think there's a perception that flight following is we're just annoying them, so I'm not going to do it. I mean, there's the on book benefits of it, right? It's traffic calls, it's the safety alerts, emergency things, weather, all that. I don't know a controller that would say VFR flight following is annoying. I think it's one of those things of, you know, you spoke about a student pilot, right? If we're busy and a student pilot is checking on and things are kind of not in the order it should be, or it's kind of taking a little bit long, we're human. You know, it may come out in kind of the tone of our voice. It doesn't mean we don't want to do it. It's just like, okay, we got it. We're trying to get to the point here.
4: It's
9: like,
4: Friday. I want to go home.
9: yeah, exactly. I hit my quota. This is my VFR flight following quota.
4: Right.
9: I can go home after this one, you know?
4: Well, I mean, in past, yeah, let me restart that thought. As a student pilot, you're already overwhelmed,
9: right.
4: And you're going to start telling me about airplanes, and I'm going to be like, what's he talking about?
9: Right.
4: So should we always preface our calls with, yeah, I am a student pilot, please be gentle?
9: I think from my perspective, I think it helps. It just kind of prepares me a little bit for, okay, maybe I'll stand by and let me get to you in a second because I have something else to do, and I'll block off a little bit more time to get through your service. But I think it does help for sure.
8: Yeah, I agree. And it kind of sets the tone of how you're going to be transmitting because, you know, you have to have a little bit of buffer there with the way you're communicating. And same thing with foreign pilots that don't really – where English is their second language. And I think that it's pretty obvious when English is their second language, but when it comes to you know, a student pilot, for instance, it kind of sets that tone so you know. So I think it helps in my experience.
4: Okay. Do you have, I mean, where areas are you guys from?
9: I work at Oakland Center.
8: Seattle Tricon.
4: Okay, well, they're both pretty busy, I imagine.
9: Yeah.
4: So do you have a lot of times when you can't accommodate flight following?
9: It's happened before, and I've definitely had to cancel flight following before just because I was so busy. But it's rare.
4: So we should always make the effort and say, hey, I'm out here.
9: Right. And if we can't do it, we can't do it. But, you know, 99% of the time, you know.
4: Do you ever get the seasoned, read that, grizzled pilot that's like, he's annoyed that he has to call flight following? It's like, yeah, I know the airplane's out there. I can leave me alone.
9: I don't think so. I think, you know, at least for the airspace I work, you know, I work a lot of the Sierra Nevadas and Truckee Tahoe area. So a lot of that is more experienced people who kind of go back and forth from the Bay Area to the mountains there. So most of the flight following we get are people who have done it before and they're kind of used to it. So we don't get a lot of newcomers over there. Yeah,
4: I would think that in tricky terrain, I don't want to use the word hazardous, but semi-dangerous terrain, you would like to have us on flight following just so that you know we made it through wherever we're going.
9: Absolutely. Yeah, where we're at, too, there's a lot of military aircrafts that are mixing in with the VFRs there, and they're doing the lake tours just like the VFR guys are. So, absolutely. I would rather talk to the airplane than have to guess what kind of airplane that is or where they're going. I can be able to just, hey, you know, what direction are you going to go? Where are you going to turn? So, yeah, absolutely.
4: Okay, talk about what you want from the pilot when he calls in to request flight following. Is there, like, a standard list of questions you have to roll through?
9: So, actually, this will probably be interesting because being from a Tricon, Josh probably has a different answer than I do. So I'll let Josh answer first.
8: Yeah, absolutely. And, you know, it depends on the controller, too, because we're all humans. But and this is one of the things that we've been talking about in our presentations because we've had an exchange back and forth between controllers asking, what is it you prefer? Because you will have different answers sometimes. But I would say, generally, the consensus is that, you know, who you are, where you're at, and what you're wanting to do, concise and simple, is, you know, try to get it all out in one transmission. And one of the things that's kind of interesting, that the story that I keep sharing, is when I started at a lower level facility, I was taught, hey, just do the call sign and then, you know, hey, you, it's me, nice to meet you kind of thing, where are you headed? But then as you get to a busier TRACON, the intent was, no, we need to communicate to the pilots that they need to give everything all at once. Right, so it kind of depends on where you're at with the complexity, but generally speaking, if you keep it short and simple, here's who I am, the type of aircraft, and here's what I want to do. That's generally the best way to start your flight following.
4: Okay, do you want a heading and an altitude or anything like that
8: altitude,
4: right off the bat?
8: Absolutely altitude, because we have, you know, we have with the mode C and the transponder, we have to verify that with your altitude, and then, otherwise we're going to ask you, you know, say altitude, and we make sure it checks with what you just said.
4: Say direction of flight, up.
8: Yeah, and we up, right, yeah, absolutely. That way, going to the left.
4: Yeah, I had a ground school instructor say that when you get a storm front, the wind always shifts to the right. What does that mean?
8: What is that? To the right.
4: Okay.
9: Yeah.
4: Student pilots, I mean, I'm aiming this discussion at student pilots because we're the ones that are afraid of everybody in the government, so.
8: That's what they're coming after you.
4: Yeah. Oh, no, they're going to shoot me down.
9: Yeah. I think just for student pilots, just ask. Just ask. Plain language, if you don't know how to say it, you know, in the official terms, just plain language, we'll get through it.
4: Okay.
9: Yeah. We're not there. We're not the police. We're there to help. We're there to offer a service. We're not here to get anyone in trouble.
4: Okay.
9: Just ask.
8: Yeah, and the one thing I would offer, too, is even like for a student pilot, communicating over the radio, how it's natural to feel timid in doing that, because as a
4: lot of them are afraid of the radio.
8: Right, and you know, I'm a CFII, but I started as a controller. And I was very comfortable talking on the radio as a controller because it was my job, but then once I started to fly, I knew what had to be said. But when I actually had to push the PTT to say it, as the pilot, I got that butterfly. I got nervous.
4: Because you don't want to screw up.
8: And I'm thinking, what? This is really strange. Like, this is my job.
4: Right, you're on the radio
8: all
4: the time.
8: But now you switch it to where the call sign is after the transmission or what have you. You know, that's one thing I always taught my students was it is completely normal. It's okay. I'm a controller. You know, when I started flying, I felt nervous too, even after being a controller. So, it's a normal thing. And I think that kind of helps with the student pilot disclaimer up front to say, hey, look, I'm a student pilot. And I think that gives a little bit of, that gives some grace to the controller to know, oh, okay, I'll kind of slow down a little bit. That's fine. We all train. We get it.
4: Personally, I think I always identify as a student pilot, even after I had, 400,000 hours.
8: Oh, yeah, that's why I keep the please be patient student driver on my car, no matter what. Yeah.
4: They don't have one of those for airplanes, do they?
5: They could use it, that's for sure.
4: Yeah, they probably should. Tell me a funny story.
9: Funny story?
4: Yeah, of a flight following, or did you ever have anybody come back and say, like, what?
9: I mean, I there's always these kind of small stories, but I don't know if I really think it just kind of happens, all day long.
4: Okay.
9: But, yeah, I don't know if I have anything specific.
4: All right, how many times a day do you have to call someone and tell them to close the flight plan? Do you get, well, that's okay. Part of your job.
9: Now let's talk about this, all right?
4: Yeah. Okay, now we've opened the can of worms.
8: Let's crack that seal. Okay.
9: That happens very often, especially, like I said, I work mountainous terrain, so it's one in, one out for a lot of these airports. And if the flight plan's not closed, I may even know that you're on the ground. But if the flight plan's not closed, we have to start search and rescue. Like, we have to start that process.
4: Okay.
9: So it's like either another pilot can relay it or you have to tell us. But if we don't get an official word, we have to start the process. Now, a lot of it, for the most part, it's over in 10 minutes. So we're not actually starting the real process. But the paperwork starts, So it is very – it was one of the more annoying parts, for sure.
4: Yeah, I did that once. But anyway
5: – I don't know. It seems like in your line of business, there's a lot of annoying parts.
9: Well, yeah, it's a lot of paperwork, yeah.
4: Isn't there a class in the traffic controller curriculum, how not to be annoying? or how not to be annoyed?
9: Right, yeah.
4: At Friday at 3:30 when your shift ends in 20 minutes?
9: Patience 101.
5: Yeah. I was going to say, one of the training manuals, how to irritate pilots.
4: Oh.
5: Yeah.
9: Well, you just pick that up. That's wisdom through the older controllers. They pass it on to you.
4: Okay. Now, you guys work the same airspace every day. You get familiar with the pilots?
8: Absolutely.
9: Yeah.
4: Okay. And you ever have those ones? Oh, no, not this guy. Why didn't he stay home today?
8: With the voice. I mean, it's just like that with controllers, too, right?
4: Okay.
8: Yeah, there's the grumpy one.
5: Yeah.
4: 397 is the only one. What do you want?
9: Yeah.
8: And that was one of the questions we got. Like, what about the controllers that you have to work or the. They're complaining about the grumpy controllers. We work with them.
4: Yeah.
9: Right, yeah.
8: You're talking to them.
4: It's no easier for
8: We're
4: you.
8: We're all in this together, folks.
5: Listen, you won't get any sympathy from the pilot community on that.
4: Yeah, the difference is the pilot can change frequencies.
9: Right, yeah. You can't. You're stuck in that room.
8: Exactly, yep.
9: I'm literally tethered to the console with a cord. I can't leave.
4: Yeah. Right.
5: I'd love to know how many times you get a pilot and a controller that just don't get along, and both of them are thinking, oh geez, not this bum again.
8: Yeah, it's fun to experience, actually. Yeah.
5: Different
8: meaning of fun. From afar.
5: From afar.
8: I'm not the controller. Yeah. Here we go. I cannot wait to switch this aircraft to this sector.
4: Nice.
5: Yeah. So in other words, you love it when somebody else is suffering, but not when you
4: are. Right.
5: Yeah.
4: When they say, have a nice day.
8: That's an excellent day.
5: It's actually, they're trying to tell you something else.
9: Yeah,
5: really
9: funny.
5: Rude.
9: Well, those unexpected reroutes, it's because we're trying to give you to a specific controller.
5: Right. The weather's
9: we just say
5: fine.
9: For weather.
5: Yeah. or the classic catch-all, noise abatement.
4: There you go. Right. Well, we've been speaking with Charles and Josh from the National Air Traffic Controllers Association, and I am Digital Dave.
5: And I'm Fast Eddie.
4: And this is EAA Radio.
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10: I've been in the news business for 5 years or so, and worked in a number of different markets. I got into the business of being an editor because of the old Lou Grant show. When Ed Asner was in my radio station in Minnesota recently, I felt kind of obligated to abide by my rules regarding famous people, which is thou shalt not tell them how great you think they are, thou shalt not gawk, and thou shalt not stop them in the hallway to tell them you're a big fan. So I made an exception this afternoon, a rare exception, because Lauren Payne Jr. is in the studio, and I'm a big fan. His column, Plane Talk, has been telling the stories of people he's met in aviation and beyond for years. He's an author, ex-military, ex-airline. He says on his website, thunderbumper.com, that he's as complicated as a fence post. I don't know if that's true, but I think I'm
11: that is true.
10: About to find out. They're keeping you running around here this week, are they?
11: Well, just this whole show keeps you running around because it has interest whether you look north, south, east, or west. You know, there's something to attract you and something to motivate you, and it's just a marvelous place to be. So, yeah, that keeps my head on a swivel, I guess you could put it that way. Yeah. It keeps a lot of people that way.
10: You come about every year, don't you?
11: Pretty much, yep.
10: You never get tired of it?
11: Nope.
10: It's just plain.
11: They're all a little bit different. They all have a little bit different personality, and you end up different places, but you always meet new people, and that's the thing that keeps it interesting. I think there's always something new that way.
10: Yeah. What were the did you do just one forum this week or a couple? Or
11: I did a couple book things in one forum. I try not to have too many things that I have to do, so I can just get out there and wander and meet people, and I can just sit on a bench and start talking, and that's where else can you do that except Oshkosh if you want to talk about airplanes?
10: The guy you just met is a friend of mine, John Porter. He's a captain for Delta. I've known him for a few years. Met him at Oshkosh like almost every friend I have. And I see him maybe once a year, maybe not, like every friend I have. And he said, well, who's going to be on your show tomorrow? And I said, Lauren Payne. And he said, Lauren Payne? You probably get this all the time. And he goes, I'm a big fan. And I read all his stuff. And then he proceeded to tell me about a piece you wrote that's struck him in the heart, which is where a lot of your writing seems to focus. A lot of the people in aviation seem to strike right there. Do you get that reaction a lot with folks?
11: When they talk about my writing, because I try not to think about my writing. It just comes from the gut of 24 years in the military, 26 years airline, general aviation, and a late the last 10, 12 years, EAA and building an airplane. It's just a treasure trove of experiences and people that just kind of courses my veins, and then just gets something comes out all the time. And because they're good people, they're interesting people, and a lot of it just comes sitting on a park bench I have in my hangar, and the hangar bums come by and start talking about something, and there's a story. One guy came talking to me one day. He flew, I forget how many missions in a B-24, and he just kind of, he could see his eyes glaze over, and he just started talking. And I don't usually take notes. I just listen carefully, and then I go back and scribble real quick. But things like that just happen, and I don't consider myself a writer. I'm a pilot, but I like to tell aviation stories because there are so many of them out there. Yeah. So, but I appreciate the way you put it, and I appreciate when people tell me that, but I don't know a adjective from an isotope, like I said, so it just comes from the gut, and I enjoy it, and I meet really nice people, so that keeps me going.
10: He had a good story, by the way, that he told me last night that would have been perfect for one of your columns, if you don't mind my telling it. He was flying recently, and a wounded warrior got on the plane, and he had no legs, and he had, I can't remember the phrase John used, but steel everywhere, basically. Got onto the plane, and a guy in first class stood up, and he said, that guy sits here. And he put him in his seat, and he moved to the back, I presume in coach. And John and I were talking today, because I'm in the news business, and I write more people stories than anybody else, than anything else, and people kind of diminish that kind of writing as quote-unquote human interest or soft stories, whereas I contend that that's exactly what we should be doing. We have to cover the other stuff, but we have to remind folks who we are as people. And I think those stories do that. I think your stories do that.
11: I agree. Somebody said that yesterday, I guess, came up and said, I like your articles. They're people-y. And I wasn't sure what that meant, but my wife said, well, that's a good thing, you know, and you're right. I mean, that's, when you build an airplane, it's a journey within.
10: Yeah.
11: And that's what I like to get, the inner workings of the pilot and stuff. And you talked about the story of the wounded warrior in Sun and Fun. A friend of mine flies a B-29, and you pay extra to ride in the bombardier seat in a B-29, but there was a actual World War II bombardier in the back of the B-29, and when the lady that paid the extra money found out he was back there, she got out of the seat and gave the bombardier the seat. So those kind of things, that's meaningful stuff. That's people stuff.
10: Yeah. What's your favorite column you ever wrote?
11: I don't know, but I don't know about column, but the story we get the most on is when my wife and I flew, you know, cross country to Oshkosh for the first time, 40 hours on the airplane, and we both wrote.
10: Oh, really?
11: So yeah. I had a perspective, she had a perspective, and a lot of people love that because it's not just about one person when you have a passenger. They also have feelings and perspectives and sights when you go by and stuff like that.
10: Yeah.
11: I wrote one about my dad passing. That got a lot of response, and your friend talked about the one I wrote about pilot training.
10: Right.
11: And that one got a lot of response. And so I don't know. You can't hit a home run every time. I just throw it out there and... Yeah. And different interests for different people sometimes. But
10: what made you want to build an RV-8?
11: Coming up on retirement, think about an airplane, and you know, I have a military background. I love the fighter type flying with a stick and a canopy. And my oldest boy was reading a magazine one day, and he saw a little bitty ad. Says, "Hey, Dad, look at this. Looks like a little fighter." And we looked at it and said, "Where was Van's old place up in Oregon? Anyway, just above where we live." He says, yeah. "It's right up the road here."
10: Bend, wasn't it?
11: Yeah, no, I'll think of it. But yeah. It's just right up the road here. So let's go look. So one day we piled a new old Ford Explorer, went up there, and I don't know why I had my checkbook with me, but I came back with a little lighter and a wallet and a whole bunch of aluminum rattling around on the back of my Explorer and pulled it in the garage and started building.
10: There's a ton of home builders in the Pacific Northwest. What is it about the Pacific Northwest?
11: Well, it rains for 9 months out of the year, so you got to have something to do. Yeah, you might as well be inside pounding rivets. But well, that's Van's home, and there's a home wing. There's just a lot of interest up there. So yeah, it's a beautiful place. And but like I say, Van's there, so they're everywhere.
10: You said you were retiring as an airline pilot. Was that by choice or by age?
11: By age. Yeah, we call it the age 60 boot.
10: Yeah.
11: You know, I enjoyed the flying up to the last day. You pull out on the runway and push those throttles up and all that magnificent starts. Technology goes down the runway and you lift off and you lift off into the air. And I never missed that part, but I did tire of the travel, the motels, the security, all that kind of stuff.
10: Yeah.
11: So I don't miss that part of it, but... I started building, so I was 5 years into my airplane here and there, you know, on my off days. But then at age 60, that airplane became my job. So it's kind of a lifesaver. You've been working your whole life. You don't want to just do nothing.
10: Yeah.
11: So I went to the hangar and built an airplane. It was magnificent.
10: You strike me as the type that would take a long time, excuse me, to build an airplane because you would stop to talk to people.
11: Somebody went by the hangar the other day and said, "There's always somebody here, you know." But mine faces kind of the center of the airport, and when the hangar door's open, it's open. But unless usually you can stop and talk. A lot of times you can just keep doing what you're doing. Yeah. Pilots know if you're busy, if you got your hands full, you're doing fuel tanks and you're doing ProSeal, you can't stop.
10: Yeah.
11: It has a shelf life. So, yeah, but I like that. That's part of the deal.
10: Yeah.
11: They come by and offer a lot of advice. Some of you toss out. Some of you go, "Oh, why didn't I think of that?"
10: Yeah.
11: And that's a magnificent. That's a people part, too. The whole thing. There's a whole community that goes with building an airplane.
10: Now, I think it was five years ago, I think, when you flew it in right after you finished.
11: Mm-hmm.
10: And you had the cowling painted red.
11: Mm-hmm.
10: And I think I read, or maybe you told me, I can't remember, that you painted it with a can of Krylon. And if I remember the quote correctly, you said, I worked for the airline for however many years. I'm done with frou-frou."
11: Correct. Yeah, yeah. That's exactly right. And, well, I guess it comes from my growing up on a farm, but I'm really a stickler about mechanics. I love things to work, but I really don't care about the cosmetics so much.
10: Yeah.
11: And so, yeah, I did. I painted with Krylon my paint booth is spray cans. And
10: The original paint scheme?
11: Yeah. But if people ask me about it, I just tell them it's not done yet.
10: I think about you. That's great. I think about you all the time when I was building, and I haven't had it painted yet, I don't even know if I'm going to have it painted yet. But I remember that quote, and I'm thinking another quote I heard down here at the workshops here when I was first started building, when they said, "Nobody can tell the paint job once you're 50 feet away." But, you know, you go over to the corral over here in the home builds, there's a lot of dough stuck in those paint jobs and such.
11: There is.
10: And it takes a lot to say, I mean...
11: Oh, sanding and filling.
10: But it takes a lot to say, you know, I don't care about that stuff.
11: No, I don't.
10: I just want
11: to
10: fly.
11: Well, somebody told me that the other day. I said it was a 30-foot paint job. I was giving a talk one time at the home wing of Van's 50th anniversary of his... he used to be a chapter president.
10: Yeah.
11: And I said 30-foot paint job, and Van says 50-foot paint job. But a guy told me, and that's why they call me Krylon, and that's my call sign in the formation group.
10: Oh, is that right?
11: They wanted to call me Line X for the rough stuff, you know, in the back of pickups. But and one guy said, "Not only that, you're proud of it."
5: Yeah. Know,
11: no, that doesn't bother me at all. But it's after a World War II fighter, and in reality, World War II fighters weren't all shiny and perfect. They were a little rattly, and the military airplanes I flew, they were all scuffed and stuff, so it doesn't bother me when I would have. It's just...
12: Let me give you a hypothetical. Excuse me. You've got a plane, a Volkswagen Beetle, and a good old tractor. If they told you you could only keep one of those things on this earth, which would you choose?
11: I wouldn't leave the earth. Different days, different deals, you know. But, you know, well, every one of them I put a lot into. But the airplane, obviously, I build it up from scratch. Somebody said, you're going to be sad to see that fly away. And I said, no, I'll never see it fly away. I said, my estate might, but I won't.
12: Yeah.
11: But they all have their personalities. The tractor was mine on a farm. I drove it as a teenager, you know. So there's a lot of family in that. We've owned it as long as I can remember. But the airplane, you know, from ground up, having done it your whole life, I learned a whole lot of things I never knew for 40 years of flying just from building. It's a beautiful thing. It really, really is.
12: At AirVenture this week, in addition to all the other things that are going on, the week part one of the themes this week is salute to veterans.
11: Mm-hmm.
12: And I've got to take a break here, but I'd like to talk to you about your military career for a bit.
11: Certainly.
12: When we come back, if that's okay with you. We're talking to Lauren Payne Jr., author, aviator, family member, tractor driver. And we're back in a moment.
3: Here's an EAA radio interview from Oshkosh 2023.
13: Here we go. This is a... I want to talk a minute about hardware.
3: Okay.
13: Wait, no. We've been talking about hardware now for about 15 minutes, so that's not really true. That was a really interesting last guest. But I got to be honest with you. I'm looking at the board over there, and I'm looking at the guest who just came into the room.
3: Yeah.
13: And Ryan Braun, who's the COO and Managing Director of UAvionics, is someone... who knows more about the ADS-B going on behind his head than any of us in the room. So, Ryan, thank you very much for taking the time to come over here, because I've got to believe you are busy as a one-armed paper hanger here.
14: Well, thanks for having me on again. Always love coming on, talking about new things we're doing and ADS-B and far beyond that.
3: So the products that you guys provide, they started to get really interesting and popular just shortly before the mandate was put in place. So now we're, a couple of years or more past
13: We're pushing towards 4 years, but believe it or not, they got interesting way back in 2016, 17. How long ago did I first meet you at Sun and Fun?
14: That's probably 7 years at least. Yeah, maybe even a little bit before that. But yeah, we, as Amy knows the story for sure, and many folks do out there, but we started more in the UAS industry, working with drones, and have brought that technology back into the general aviation space, which is what we're really passionate about. We're passionate about flying and these small airplanes we have, and about the safety of those airplanes and how we can bring all of those new things that we see everywhere but aviation back into the cockpit.
3: So give a highlight of the highlight reel of the product you're best known for.
14: Well, the product we're best known for would be the Sky Beacon and Tail Beacon. And that was what we would say probably the first affordable, really easy to install ADS-B system that was certified. So we've had a great relationship with Experimental Aircraft. A lot of successes there. They really kickstart so much that we've done. But everybody wants those products for certified aircraft. And in 2018, we certified our first ADS-B systems just a few years before the mandate was due in the United States. And those were radically successful. If you walk around the field here, probably about half the airplanes are equipped with those Sky Beacon and Tail Beacon systems, which are essentially an ADS-B system in a light bulb.
13: Yeah, the eloquence and the simplicity of this micro technology, and that's the key word. The first time I saw your technology, you were showing me that, you know, the chip was smaller than my fingernail, and I went, oh, this is going to work, and how light. So we were early adopters with ADS-B, but our ADS-B box, because of that, had to be switched out before the mandate because they had different rules. And so they were going to shut us out of the system. And the UAvionics box for the experimental aircraft was the one that we ended up putting in. and ours was hardwired because that was the best solution at the time.
14: Right.
13: It's worked beautifully for, oh my gosh, at least 5, 6.5 years. I mean, we have a very low serial number.
14: Yeah.
13: If you've got serial numbers on those things.
14: Well, we love seeing those out there. You know, we're yeah. relatively new to the space compared to some companies, but we're starting to establish that history. And, you know, a lot of people come up, and it's been a very, very busy show for certain who have bought some of those early products and are always looking for the next great thing.
13: Well, yeah, because things don't last forever. There's no question about that. And also with technology, sometimes you really do want to upgrade. You have a compelling course for that.

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1: We were in this space to stay. We weren't here just to satisfy that one demand and then leave. And so we've invested in a lot of new technologies, both in the U.S. and internationally. So we have new ADS-B systems that are designed to work with what they call space-based ADS-B. And those are very much for Canada and international markets. They are really amazing technology, again, packed in a light bulb. We also moved into displays, primary flight displays, both for the experimental market and the certified market. So we make attitude indicators, directional gyros, which, of course, are all electronic and are capable of really being interfaced, easily installed, and then interfaced with a lot of systems, including your EFBs. And what we do there is a little bit different than what some of the other manufacturers do, because we're a little more open. We have great relationships with a lot of manufacturers. And so we're building a really connected cockpit ecosystem through all of these things that we've developed.
2: If you're just joining us, we're talking with Ryan Braun, who's the Chief Operating Officer and a Managing Director at UAvionics. You mentioned earlier that the company's start was sort of aimed at unmanned aerial systems. Mm-hmm. How does that factor into what you're doing now?
1: Everything we do. It helps us invest in general aviation, for starters, because there's a much broader market that we're able to develop products across. So we'll typically have a form factor of something that goes in a GA airplane, but also something that we've miniaturized to go in a drone and build multiple products. So it's really been a benefit to the GA community that we're able to do that. And it's drawn investment, and it's drawn a lot of new applications and safety benefit for that. We're doing a ton of things that people don't see here, and we don't really even talk about here, but what's called beyond visual line of sight flights.
3: Do talk about that.
1: So we have our own aircraft and operations that we perform, unmanned aircraft and manned as well. And we operate at a number of ranges across the United States, and we build the avionics that go in these, and we obtain what are called the waivers or exemptions for these long-distance flights. So it might be a pipeline inspection, might be an agricultural operation. So we design the communications radios that are able to allow a pilot to sit on the ground and remotely pilot for hundreds of miles. These are certified systems. Hundreds of miles, yes.
2: So that means there are relays that have to be put in place.
1: Well, we have very high-power radios. We also have a whole network communication system. It's called a Command and Control Communication Service Provider. So it's all cloud-based, and a pilot can sit in a van, hand off to another pilot. We manufacture GPS systems, transponders, autopilots, all of these things that go in these aircraft. And all of this has a trickle-down effect into what we do in GA. Because if we design an air data computer, we're going to put it both places. GPSs, the GPS that's in SkyBeacon and TailBeacon, we originally said we're going to design this to fit on a drone as well.
2: Yeah. My goodness.
3: That is so exciting after the week that we've had here at AirVenture, where we all got to see the Whisk fly
1: awesome.
3: The other day.
1: Yeah.
3: And again, same deal. That was somebody pushing a button in California, and it was autonomous.
1: And we're very involved with all of the AAM, UAM type companies because they need these certified technologies, things with integrity, to be able to perform autonomous flights and remotely piloted flights.
2: We're all still getting used to those acronyms. You want to spell them out?
1: Sure. Yeah. That's urban air mobility. It's kind of the Uber of the skies.
2: Yeah.
1: Advanced air mobility. It really can be brought into almost any electric aviation. But it's how people think that we may fly in the future. Maybe might be remotely, might be through autonomy, but it's all about being able to get more things sharing the sky more efficiently, and hopefully, maybe that's delivering packages, maybe it's delivering you, maybe it's simply replacing an existing helicopter who's doing very dangerous operations on high power lines.
2: What you're talking about allows the unmanned vehicle to actually functionally do see and avoid.
1: Yeah, and that is our core technology, see and avoid, detect and avoid. That's what ADS-B is at its heart, and we use that amongst other technology, radar, electrical or optical systems, and we piece that together, and that has been the foundation of a lot of what we work with the FAA. In fact, we just signed a SpaceX agreement, and a PR press release came out about an hour ago with NASA. So NASA is using our systems for this advanced air mobility research, essentially with vertiports and that. So we're very involved in that side.

0: of the world, and it's a kickback, we think, into GA. We love that. And we got one really other cool thing. I know we don't have a lot of time, but if people do want to stop by at some point at our booth, they can see a demo on something new that we brought. And we have four new products that we brought, really unique things. We wanted to show up this year, guns blazing, new innovation. And one of those things is really unique, and it's we call it RetroPilot. It's a retrofit autopilot for any aircraft with a yoke. And there's a number of companies kind of looking at how they can bring down the cost of autopilots. We think this is the coolest, neatest thing out there. And it mounts onto a yoke, and it's essentially a weight shift autopilot. And it's able to steer the aircraft single axis, and it ties to our primary flight displays. I didn't say the name before, I don't think, but it's called the AV-30. And it allows the AV-30 to fly the aircraft. And that can connect to all types of devices, including your iPad, to fly the airplane using ForeFlight, for example, or using your existing GPS navigator. So it's a really cool, unique thing that is almost zero installation or retrofit, and that's what we love doing, being able to bring in low-cost technologies that we can retrofit easily and turn your vintage aircraft into a modern.
1: Called RetroPilot, is
0: RetroPilot,
1: that right?
0: Okay. That's right. Yeah.
2: That is the coolest thing I've heard all week. So, Ryan, tell people where they can find you here on the airfield so they can get a look at that.
0: Sure thing. We're in Hangar C, booth 3081. We have a sales booth inside, and then just outside the door there at Hangar C, we have a support tent, which is very busy with seminars all week.
2: That's exciting. And for the people who are listening online at eaaradio.net, where can they find more information about UAVionics?
0: That's at uavionics.com. That's UAVIONIX.com.
1: Ryan Braun, the Chief Operating Officer and Managing Director of UAVionics. Thanks so much.
0: Thank you. Appreciate it.
1: You know, Amy, coming up next is a conversation with a sort of an adjunct to some of this microtechnology and interesting applications. It looks specifically at simulation. So
2: yeah,
1: That's coming up next in the Attitude Adjustment Hour. 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
3: Were you in Oshkosh in 2022? Here's an interview from that year.
4: This is Digital Dave.
5: And I'm Fast Eddie. Good morning, Oshkosh.
4: Good morning, Oshkosh. Day one of 2022.
5: Right. And everybody else out there. We have a lot of listeners online and everything.
4: Really?
5: Yeah.
4: Okay.
5: There are some people.
4: How much did that cost?
5: More than you want to know.
6: I saw those three guys.
4: Yeah, exactly.
5: We bumped our fan base up to four last night.
4: Someone actually recognized us. That's kind of scary. But anyway,
5: yeah.
4: Joining us is Mr. Vic Krause.
6: Nice to be here.
4: Good
6: really
4: morning.
6: Good. Yeah, feels great. Feels
4: great. Are you wound?
6: No, I'm really calmed down right now.
5: The coffee hasn't kicked in
6: Not
5: yet?
6: Not at all. No.
4: No, the fourth cup hasn't kicked in.
6: Great to be here, guys. Thank you.
4: And now ready for another crazy year in Warbirds?
6: We are wound up tight. We're all set to go. Great crew. Everything's arranged. We're going. We're already giving rides already.
4: Okay, well, I'm definitely going to get up there one day this week.
6: Yeah.
4: I promise.
6: They rolled out at 7:30 with the first batch of folks.
4: The first batch.
6: Batch of victims, yeah.
5: Victims, there you go.
6: So,
4: was there a little as the shoe on the shuttle pulled away?
6: Yeah, no, the tram, bigger and better than ever. And we added, of course, last year we added that third set of cars and tractor, you know, the whole deal. And we call that the transport system. It's not a tram anymore.
4: Transport system. Yeah,
6: because EAA's using that word tram, and all. You know, they got the big signs now. Did you see the signs? 10 feet, 12 feet in the air, every place. Finally, you know where to go to catch their, you know, tram. They got the big thing, and it says tram.
4: Okay.
6: So they got,
4: I mean, we could tell you where to go, but that might not be, that might be different.
5: We've never had a problem. People have always been willing to tell us where to go.
6: Sure they have, particularly the director of this show.
4: Thinking. Now, I don't know if I would call this a star airplane, but you guys have an ME-109 this year?
6: Yeah, how about that idea?
4: No kidding.
6: Did you see Warbird Alley yet?
4: I haven't been up there.
6: Boy, they've got some great iron out there already, nice stuff.
5: Vic, that's not entirely true because we have the big screen against the wall back there behind you, and one of the cameras is in Warbird Alley. There's a C-47 there right now. So we did see some stuff yesterday. I personally am looking forward to seeing the F-100.
6: Yeah.
5: That's a rare airplane.
6: Yes, it is. Extremely rare. They're going to have a few other rare birds. There's going to be a few surprises. Can't even talk about them yet. Big year this year, 75th anniversary Air Force. So lots of cool stuff. The Air Force is really rolling it out. A lot of events going to be taking place through the whole week, starting today even. I think they're doing the Special Operations Command military demo today. Not sure of the time, but just grab an air venture today and see when that happens. But going to be exciting for the Air Force this year, and we're thrilled to have this going on. So you guys got to make sure you get down too.
4: I want to know when they do the Warbird in review. I want to be there when they roll up the F-35.
6: Yeah, so today they're doing the Beaver at 10 o'clock, Warbird in review, and then P-51 Mustang at 1. So a couple of great airplanes, a little bit of something for everybody there today. And the tour runs all the way through until they throw us off the flight line, which is probably about 2 o'clock. And as I mentioned to you, we added a third tram last year. And I think we've got the bugs out. So we shouldn't have any more collisions. We shouldn't have any more.
4: No, collisions.
6: We figured out how to synchronize all three so they don't run into each other anymore. So
4: It was a low-speed
6: event. Big deal for us. Now we add, of course, you know, sponsors make all of this happen. I mean, Hartzell, Covington, Concord. We added Tempest, and we're thrilled to have them. Tempest Aero Group signed on, and a really cool bunch of guys. And John Herman came over yesterday with a couple of his henchmen. I mean, his associates. Took a look at the layout and was very pleased. We've got, the flags now. There's 20 flags flying 20 feet in the air of all of our sponsors and, of course, the American flag. And we got rid of the PVC.
4: We're going big time.
6: We went big time with the full-on alloy aluminum with downlit lighting. And if you see it at night, you won't be able to take your eyes off it. It is the coolest thing ever. I've been down there two nights. After 9:30, it gets really dark. And that glow, this isn't like a harsh, bright light. It just illuminates the flags, all of them. And, of course, with the breeze the last 3 days, they've been just really flapping nicely. And then it casts a beautiful glow around the whole compound. So,
4: that sounds like that's one of the must-do after-hour trips.
6: It's really cool. I went down there. I shot a bunch of videos and blew them out to all the sponsors so they could see their money was well spent. But anyway, we got that. Everything's going on. We've been building on this for – this is our 13th year, Dave. 13.
4: It's amazing, huh? It's been that long.
6: Yeah, how fast the time has screamed by. But
4: yep.
6: So right away we got 20-foot – so what does the flight line guys do? Yeah, Randy Ooms comes in with a 21-footer. And I'm like, you dirty rock.
4: Yeah, you dog.
6: Yeah, it's going to be a one-upsmanship. We'll have one that'll be 175 feet in the air.
4: Yeah, right. One of these days, the air traffic controller is going to have to talk to you about that
5: one. Watch the flag.
6: Man, hey, we got another first. I got to tell you about this. It was an idea we actually incubated back in pre-COVID, and then things just kind of evaporated for a while, and then I resurrected it, in fact, in the spring, like January, February, late winter. You know, the people waiting by 10, 11 o'clock, we got 100 people in a serpentine line waiting to board their tram. So, and I felt bad because they're out there in the sun baking. It can get hot. This week, by the way, is going to be brilliant, nice and cool weather. But in the past, it's been really – so I thought, you know what, let's go to the sponsors and see if they'll pop for some 10 by 10 canopies. Nice ones. Holy cow, they all signed up. Hartzell, Covington, Concord, Tempest, they all said, yeah, we're in. So we built these beautiful 10 by 10s, had them custom made with custom graphics for each one of the sponsors. And on the side it says, Shelter and Shade by Hartzell, by Covington. And then their graphics are on the top panels. It looks really cool. And we stationed them over the whole wait line. So now everybody's got Shelter and Shade provided by our wonderful sponsors. So it looks cool. So, yeah, another first.
4: You guys are amazing.
5: That's outstanding.
6: Thank you.
4: That's what happens when you let volunteers loose.
6: Yeah, that's what happens. And
4: so now, are you seeing with fuel prices, are you seeing a reduced number of warbirds, or is everybody just saying, forget it, I'm going anyway?
6: You know, people were panicking Saturday because they had two Mustangs in Fighter Town. That was it. And there was a bunch of crickets hopping around. That's all there was. And the crickets put on a little show, but, I mean, it was not like a P-51.
4: Yeah.
6: Nah, it just wasn't the same. So everybody's like, what's going, what's going? I said, guys, just relax. Sunday, it was still kind of quiet in the morning. Well, what people didn't realize, they were having a huge memorial for Mr. Chuck Greenhill, who was an icon, who has been an icon in this warbird movement for a long, long time. In fact, I think they're trying to apply for him to be inducted into the Hall of Fame, the Warbirds Hall of Fame. Chuck Greenhill out of Kenosha. Well, they had a celebration of life thing for him. And I can tell you, I knew that's where a boatload of all of the, particularly the Mustangs, because he had Louis the Fourth, remember? Louis number four. And he had Geraldine was another one he owned and flew for 10, 15 years, who knows. So he had a boatload of the Mustang drivers, and I'm convinced that's where they all were, because guess what? The floodgates opened up after that memorial service had ended over there. And now look at how many Mustangs we got. It went from one or two to the field's practically full, the whole fighter town. So we're in good shape. There's going to be a lot of warbirds. But your answer is there may be a little bit of a reduction. We don't know yet. And on the other hand, I know I'm like, hey, if I got to pay what dollars a gallon, I'm going to do it. I'm going. This is where I belong on, you know, in July to the end of July. This is where we want to be.
4: Well, we noticed that the campground was definitely more full than usual when we arrived.
6: Boy, if that's a gauge for anything. And did you see the size of these behemoths? No, they prepped the whole thing. They thought, okay, 40 feet, that'll probably be max. Now there's rigs in there 46 and 48 feet long. Oh, my God, they're as long as a semi-trailer.
4: That's
6: right.
4: Well, it'll be a 175-foot motorhome.
5: There you go, yeah. It'll look like a 707. You know?
6: So how about did you guys see Top Gun Maverick yet?
5: Yes.
6: Oh, God, I went twice already. I'm going to go number three here when they show it, and I think that's, what, Friday?
4: I'm not sure,
5: yeah.
4: Yeah,
5: it's Friday.
6: I believe it's Friday. Yeah, Top Gun Maverick. What a brilliant,
4: We should, sneak Tom Cruise in here to introduce it.
5: I think so, too.
6: You know something? I'll tell you, I don't know. You guys saw the film at least once. That intro that he does before the film rolls.
4: Yeah.
6: He nailed it. I mean, he nailed it. He said, folks, we built this film for your entertainment. We appreciate you being here. He positioned himself as every Hollywood actor should.
4: Yeah.
6: Not the pompous, hey, look at me, I'm a millionaire.
4: Right.
6: No, man, he went, you know what? I'm here because of you. I hope you enjoy the film. I hope you know. And was it a blockbuster?
4: Oh,
6: yes.
4: Yeah.
6: Yes, it was. But, man, I'll tell you what. He went up about 2-3 notches in my view. Did the right thing. And it puts you in the right frame of mind for the film. And you're like, wow, this guy's the real deal.
5: And right now, with all the turmoil going on, we need good entertainment.
6: We need guys with that attitude.
5: Yeah, just
6: absolutely.
5: Just something to take us away from all our problems for a couple of hours.
4: For a couple of hours.
6: Yeah.
4: All right, Vic, we're speaking with Vic Krause from Warbirds in Review, a warbird area, warbirds everywhere, whatever they call it these days. Thank you for coming by.
6: I appreciate you guys having me here, and I know you're doing it under duress, but
4: under my dress, what?
6: one last thing. I just figured something out at breakfast today. So it's Fast Eddie, right?
4: Yep.
6: Digital Dave.
4: Yep.
6: I added it together, and I realized you guys are the feds.
4: Oh, my God.
6: No, Fed. F-E-D.
4: F-E-D-S.
6: Fast Eddie, Digital Dave.
4: He's right. Oh, my goodness.
6: So I won't trust anything you say anymore.
5: Well,
4: yeah. We're from the government. We're here to help.
5: Jeez. I mean, it's already that way, Vic.
6: I know.
4: All right. We got to go.
6: Appreciate
4: Thanks for coming by, Vic. We'll see you tomorrow.
6: Ben Ball. Thank
4: this
6: you.
4: This is Digital Dave.
5: And Fast Eddie. And this is EAA Radio.
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8: Just takes us a week to get our stride, and then we're fine.
7: Yeah,
9: you guys are beyond the curve.
7: Nice. Yeah, we've nearly completed the practice run. We're ready to go on air now.
8: Yeah.
7: Yay! Josh Bixler is joining us this morning again from Flight Test. Good morning, Josh.
9: Good morning, friends. How are you? How'd you sleep?
7: Too well.
9: Too well.
7: I was telling Jim earlier, I normally wake up at 5:15 for work, so I've just been using my work alarm all week. Today's Saturday. I don't work on Saturdays, so my body woke me up just a few minutes late. A little startling.
9: Oh, my goodness.
7: Up and running.
9: Fair enough.
10: So, Josh, we've been talking about a lot of different aspects of what flight test is and what it does.
9: Yeah.
10: And even in our other programming and our Drone Zone show, we've kind of accepted that model aviation and UAS is a gateway drug to aviation. It's a great little way of bringing people into the idea of what aviation is at whatever size or scale or function or job. But it's a good first step. One of the biggest barriers to all of that, though, is always cost. And what I wanted to talk to you about today is how you're approaching the idea of accessibility.
9: Well, accessibility is important and stuff. A lot of times you can give someone experience, you can get them all fired up, and then they get the reality check. It's almost like if you showed them the most beautiful car they could ever dream at the age of 16 and then be like, here's a price tag that you'll never be able to afford, wink, wink, mm-hmm. and see you later. It's not even met with disappointment. Sometimes it's met with betrayal.
10: Mm-hmm.
9: And it's really important whenever you have something that's so near and dear to someone's heart that you don't betray it. You know, you have a friend and you take off a friend, it's one thing. But if you have a spouse or a loved one, that's betrayal, and you can't get that passion back as quickly if they feel like they've been betrayed. So accessibility is everything. You got to identify what are your passions, what's in your heart, and then give them a track, finding out what their means are. Some people have more time than money. Some people have more money than time. Having the ability to navigate that sensitively, but also through open communication. Identify the need, meet it with a solution. And with flight test and model aviation, my dad and I, we worked 3 months hip to hip. I built a gentlelady. You know, it was $26. By the time it was done, it was $100. I think in today's world, that'd feel like $500.
10: Mm-hmm.
9: And I promptly destroyed it. And if I didn't have a patient dad that's like, well, let's pick up the pieces and do it again, that would have been my story. It would have been, I did this once, and this is the experience. And then, you know, you almost hear people when they share that story, it's like there's a scar in them. Like,
10: mm-hmm,
9: oh,
10: mm-hmm.
9: I built a plane, yeah, with my uncle or with my grandpa or something, and we destroyed it.
10: Yeah.
9: So yeah, you got to find
10: Balsa
9: out.
10: 100.
9: Balsa 100.
10: That was mine. Yep.
9: There you go.
10: That was my my hard work of like, built it over the course of a winter, and then got it out and flew it and absolutely exploded like it was a grenade in it. But yeah.
9: Oh. And you know, a lot of people think with flight tests, it's like that we're not passionate about Balsa, we're not passionate about mm-hmm. the old timers. It's the contrary. I love it so much. And that was my childhood. That's what I want everyone to have, that chapter. But also moving on in general aviation, if you can get people to, again, combine the aspect of building and flying as one aspect of aviation, it's not two sides of coins, it's not one or the other, it's both.
10: Mm-hmm.
9: Then suddenly when they look at that, you know, full-scale aircraft, they're like, I can do that.
10: And so the materials and processes that you use on its face look like really non-standard.
9: They do.
10: And
9: it's offensive to some.
10: It is.
9: Yeah.
10: Honestly, it's like, you're going to do what with what now
9: and
10: call it an airplane? I think not.
9: Yeah. Well, and that goes back to the very beginning when I tell people, hey, let's build a plane together. It's too expensive. It's this. It has to be a relatable material. And, you know, a lot of aircraft today are made of wood. You know, mm-hmm. at least in the past, I remember my Pete and Paul air camper. It's like wood and bits of metal here and there.
10: Mm-hmm.
9: And that was identifiable for people. Foam board, you can go to a dollar store, a craft store, and it's a buck a sheet. And the smallest, best airplane, one of the neatest ones is a Mini Mustang. This thing flies like it's on rails.
10: Mm-hmm.
9: And it's $1 worth of foam. And I put a lot of heart into making sure that you could fit it there. So if someone's like, I can't build an airplane, can you buy a $1 sheet of foam and a couple barbecue skewers? You know, total expense is $3. To fly an airplane that in the air it looks magnificent, it's stable, but at the same time you can really do a lot of bad things and that plane keeps going. It's not a fragile material.
10: It is shockingly strong. It's one of those things, you know, it's weak when it's in a flat sheet, but mm-hmm. you start folding and gluing and all of a sudden it gains extra strength.
9: Yeah, we always say our planes fold together and it's kind of like flying origami. You know, mm-hmm. they have a little bit of a geodesic vibe to them. When you get up real close in the air, you don't see that. And we can even work that into our benefits with both strength and aerodynamics.
10: Mm-hmm.
9: And they are incredibly strong. Our common materials are foam board, barbecue skewers, popsicle sticks, rubber bands, and hot glue.
10: Mm-hmm.
9: And don't forget a lot of tape.
10: Yes. For those of you that have ever watched any of his build videos, yes, and don't forget a lot of tape. And And then you can modify from there, of course. Yeah. You know, I myself put carbon fiber arrows as spars in basically everything I build. So I have shattered aircraft, and I have left a solid spar.
9: Yes. You can just pull it out and put in another one.
10: Exactly.
9: Tell me the truth. Do you get funny looks when you go into a dollar store or you go into a Walmart or someplace and you walk on like, what are you doing with all those arrow shafts or all that foam board?
10: No.
7: That's the interesting part.
10: Even better yet.
7: That would be expensive. Yeah. So
10: that would be expensive. Instead, I go to archery clubs.
9: Are a genius.
10: And I find all of the arrows and things that have been hit by other arrows while they're shooting at targets.
9: Okay.
10: And it takes the knock off the back, or it breaks the tip off as it's hitting something else. So I get my arrow shafts for free.
9: So, I like
7: carbon fiber.
9: Carbon fiber.
10: Yeah. Carbon fiber arrow shafts.
7: Free.
10: And if you get enough of them, you'll find that there's different sizes of them.
9: Yeah.
10: And you can find ones that slide inside of other ones. So then I can have a solid carbon fiber shaft that is 6 feet wide.
9: I love it.
10: Yeah.
9: I love it. And removable wings, too.
10: Yep. Yeah. Yeah. Yeah, because they slide inside of each other, you slide it on, you know.
9: Yeah.
10: Yeah.
9: We were down flying. I love the fact that we can fly RC aircraft at EA Adventure down in Pioneer Field. Mm-hmm. And we had a meetup last night, and the place was packed. It was incredible. I got a really dear friend. His name is John Overstreet. John's become a partner of Flight Test. And we even now manufacture in two different locations, Flight Test Midwest and then Flight Test Ohio. But John had metalworking in his background. And we were flying the C-47 to 72-inch wingspan. And people were looking, like, well, where'd you buy that? We had to make them physically touch it to make them realize it was foam board. And it was just an awesome thing to see the evolution. We can get someone, you know, with a one-hour build in the air, or if they want to spend 6 hours, they can have something that looks like it. Well, frankly, you couldn't recreate those curves with balsa without it being an incredibly heavy model, just because of the looks of it. It's crazy how accessible this this material really makes the hobby.
10: So let's step away from the curves for just a bit.
9: Yeah.
10: And talk to me about your latest line of stuff that is made to be incredibly inexpensive as an entry level. I teased the listeners earlier this morning. You tell me that you can do this for $35, including the electronics?
9: So $35 to $50 you can get in the air with these things, and it's called the Easy Line. It's our Easy aircraft. We use this to go into schools, but we also use this to get people in the hobby incredibly quickly. I thought originally kids, but last night, the last people flying it were adults, and it was the funniest thing. I walked out. What we use is it's two brush motors, it's a control board, it's a transmitter, battery, and battery charger, and then you build what looks like a chuck lighter, and you fly it as a chuck lighter, and you learn about it, but then in about 10 minutes, you literally just stick on these electronics, no push rods, no moving control surfaces, gyro-stabilized, and you can see this thing take flight with over 400 foot of range, and they are just a riot in the air. It's simple, it's easy, it's approachable. I can teach a 5-year-old kid how to fly in a matter of minutes, and it's amazing how it transfers over into the principles of flight as we go forward. These materials are literally, you know, you build 3 airplanes out of 2 sheets of foam.
10: Yeah, yeah. And the electronics sometimes, I mean, I can build a pretty good, you know, plane out of foam, $4 or $5 of foam.
9: Yeah.
10: But then there's the receiver and the servos and the other, you know, ESCs and parts, and
9: even in today's world, you know, you start telling people, and I have to use it in kind of terms they understand. It's like, okay, do you have video games at home? Yes, I do. Okay, picture the electronics, the transmitter, the receiver, the battery charger. Picture those as your game console. Now picture basically the airframe as your video game, and you can take those electronics and you can put them in different aircraft. And once you have that game console per se, you're in the hobby. You have everything you need, and every flight experience, every model's maybe $35-$40 away from you if you buy the Speedboat kit, or if you scratch build it, it's $5 to $10.
10: Yeah,
9: it's all you can kind of pick how you want to go. And now with these Easy Lines of planes, we just had so many people getting into it. I brought out the Project Spaceflight last night, and we're flying the Enterprise around and the Bird of Prey and the Orbit, which looks like a Voyager, and it was just incredible to see people grab it. And you know, you can learn about the different wing configurations, forward, swept, annular, but then also you can then mix and match those together. So you're not only building and flying, but you're also learning about design theory. And then at the end, what's included in the kit is actually extra foam and a blank, a generic blank, where you can take those different components and you can say, okay, I want the effects of an annular wing, I want this type of tail, and you can just make your own contraption. And if it glides, it flies.
10: And outside of the kits, the plans are also available, right?
9: Yeah, down with the STEM line, that goes through our curriculum package and stuff. So those resources are specifically through that. But when you get these STEM products, you also get emailed the full curriculum. So the homeschooling parents, the church groups, the summer schools, and the camps, they absolutely love it because it's guided learning, but it is incredibly in-depth, and it's easy to understand.
10: And again, accessibility is part of our discussion this morning. And the idea is, how are we making things easier and cheaper for people to get into the hobby? Your power pods have always been, you know, interchangeable. So, you know, you pull two barbecue skewers out, grab the prop, pull. And, you know, you've got the guts to go shove it and then explain.
9: It looks like you're field dressing a deer sometimes. Yeah. It's kind of funny. But, yeah, two barbecue skewers. And that was met, again, with the original problems of people saying, well, I can't afford all this electronics for each and every individual airplane. And also, like, the airframe is pretty disposable. Mm-hmm. So when you crash it, that's the softest thing you're hitting to the ground. You pull those guts out, that power pod slides into another one. And I've seen little kids with three or four airplanes. It takes them about 3 to 5 minutes per plane. And they just slide it out and slide the new one in. And when you show a parent, especially the one that's kind of on the fence, it's like, here's the heart. You can take the heart and put it in any of these things. Instantly, they get it.
10: Where can we find more info about that?
9: Oh, wonderful question. Basically, our store is nothing but DIY-centric. It's store.flighttest.com. And then also for our forums, if you go to flighttest.com, you're not only going to see our designs, but our community, our amazing community, has designed airplanes, and they're freely given those plans away as well, too. And we celebrate that as well. So it's not just our designs, but it's a community of 1.92 million people contributing to this as well.
10: And that includes the Easy Line?
9: People are designing around the Easy Line,
10: too. I know, at the store?
9: Oh, yeah, okay. Absolutely.
10: Gotcha. Josh, you've been with us a few times this week.
9: I love you guys. I'm going to miss you.
10: More than happy to have you join us to talk about our entry into aviation and STEM and the things that you've been contributing to the process.
9: Thank you.
10: So again, Josh Bixler with Flight Test joining us this morning here on EAA Radio.
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11: Welcome to Squawk 1200 Friday edition. I'm Fareed Gio along with Paul Prydecker, and we have a really good hour for you coming up. We're going to talk with Sean Elliott, who's the Vice President of Advocacy and Safety for EAA. We're going to talk about Mosaic, which is a really hot topic this week. Plus, we're going to talk with NASA about the potential of air traffic management in the future with small aircraft, and also ATC and you talking about maintaining situational awareness in controlled airspace. And Paul, you and I have talked a lot over the years about accident investigation and things like that, and the little intricacies of picking through the wreckage and, you know, things like that. But there's also a really important part of accident investigation, and that is human factors. And we have an expert here today with us from the National Transportation Safety Board, Sabrina Woods. Welcome.
12: Hey, thank you very much.
13: And this is one of those small world examples, Fareed. When we walked into the studio this morning, I saw this person sitting on the sofa, and I thought, boy, she looks familiar. And then I realized that about 5 years ago, I interviewed her as a guest on a live webinar called FAA Safety Briefing Live. So it was an instant reunion, and, you know, here we are, kind of in the same circumstance. Sabrina, thanks so much for joining us. When we were out in the studio, you know, just kind of doing a little bit of preparation, I heard you use the words cognitive bias. What is that? What are we talking about?
12: Yeah, that's what I've been talking about a lot throughout the forums here and in the Fed Pavilion. I've been blessed with the opportunity to present, and one of the things that I specialize in is cognitive bias. And essentially, that's a fancy way of saying the way we make decisions, and not just decisions in your everyday, but of course, aeronautical decision making. Decision-making shortcuts are actually called decision heuristics, and we need those. We need those to process information very quickly so we can get to the goal, so we can get to the decision, right? But sometimes in our processing, we fumble a little bit.
13: Sure.
12: And it goes bad, and I call that bias. So it's essentially when that decision-making process goes bad. There's a lot of different cognitive biases out there, and they affect us all a little bit differently. But in aviation, there are a couple that we routinely see in accident investigation that, you know, that crop up that can really affect GA pilots in particular. And so one of the things that we try to do is get that information out to the public.
13: Sabrina, one thing I've tried to sort out, and I'm sure in your work you see this all the time. I see situations where pilots will make decisions to support previous decisions, and that may not be the best thing to do. Do you see that?
12: I do. There are several different biases that I look at a lot, but one of the ones we see often is something called like plan continuation error or plan continuation bias, or colloquially, you probably know it better as get there-itis.
13: Of course.
12: Or get here-itis, right? And that's that desire that you just persist and you're persistent and you keep going and you kind of keep heaping a mistake or an error or a bad decision onto another bad decision, trying to get back to right, when realistically the goal at that point should you be just terminate what you're doing, like turn around, go back, land the aircraft, that sort of thing. And you know, it's just a situation we catch ourselves into. There's a lot of different ways to mitigate that, and one of the things that I like to talk about is having that plan ahead of time, because when you're in the thick, when you're the heat and the height of decision making, that is not the time to build your plan. When you leave, you have that plan A, that's the desirable outcome. Right? That's like, this is the perfect world. This is how it's going to go. But also anticipate that it might not go as planned. And so have that plan B, maybe even the plan C ready. And so that you can just kind of take it off the shelf and execute it in the moment instead of trying to scramble to undo, you know, the bad that's currently going on around you.
11: How much of this is human? Is it almost entirely human?
12: Oh, absolutely. Like, so I give a lot of examples. I love to speak again to aviation crowds in particular, but I give a lot of like everyday examples because I need people to know that this is something that happens to every human being. This is something that happens in every function of your life. This can happen while you're cooking. This can happen while you're driving, while you're interacting with other people. The difference is that the operation in which you're working, some are more dynamic than others. Some of them can hurt you more than others. So, like, for instance, the small error you might make while, you know, tinkering in your garage or working in the kitchen might not, you know, come to anything really bad, but that same exact error that you make while flying an aircraft could have grave repercussions.
13: Sabrina, what gets in the way? What causes a pilot who is otherwise having a normal flight and doing everything well, what gets in the way to start the decision-making process going in the wrong direction? What are examples?
12: Well, one of the things is complacency. So you actually kind of cued in on it. You said when things are going well, and for the most part, things go well a lot, right? So we
13: exactly.
12: tend to rely on that. We get comfortable. Our vigilance starts to decrease just a little bit. We get a little bit overconfident because nothing bad has happened before. What bad could possibly happen now? We just get a little too comfortable. And when we do that, we stop being assertive. We stop doing things like working the scan. We stop doing the little things that we know we should do, which, interestingly enough, are the reasons why everything has gone so well in the past. Once those things start to kind of fall off, the little things, the little checklist, the working the scan, the, you know, paying attention to what's going on out the window instead of loading your foreflight, that sort of thing. Once that happens, we increase into territory where our potential for error goes up. And that's when you see some of those biases work their way into the situation.
11: And some of those biases you were talking about, where we get comfortable because things have gone well before. How much of that is too much confidence, maybe too much ego? Is that separate, or is that kind of
12: No, it's overconfidence is intrinsically linked to complacency. Mm-hmm. That's what it is. It's that sense of comfort. It's that, how many times have you heard it? I've done this 100 times before. Or that the fact that it went so well the time before, it reaffirms our assumption that it will go right again. I've made this trip 100 times before. I've landed on this runway 100 times before. I'm confident in my ability to do that. So I'm glad for that. We should have confidence in what we do, but we should also realize that we can't take the fact that it went right the day before for granted that it's going to go right this time.
11: We're speaking with NTSB Human Performance Aviation Accident Investigator Sabrina Woods. And so you participated in accidents and investigations. Do you do a lot of research as well? Are you in just on the practical side, or you do also pursue some research into this as well?
12: So I'll admit, because I'm a field investigator, or I'm actually an investigator of headquarters, but because I'm an operational investigator is a better way of saying that, I don't get to do quite as much research as I have done in the past. However, I am dialed into the research community, because particularly as a human factors investigator, it's not all black and white, right? Like, we have, like, for instance, our systems engineers who everything is binary. Everything's just O's and ones, and it either is or it isn't. Humans don't work like that. It's not black and white. It's all sorts of shades of gray. And so in order to be able to interpret what I think might have happened, particularly because I wasn't there, I have to bring in the research. I need those guys. I need those universities out there that are doing studies. I need the industries that are doing studies. I need the other government agencies that are doing studies and reporting back. And every time they do, our knowledge increases, and then I can bring it back into the fold. Because you have to remember, I'm coming in on the tail end. I'm coming in after the accident has already happened. What that does is it feeds back into what we know, and then the people who are producing that research, like you talk about, help to inform us, and hopefully we get better and better and advance the safety need a little bit more.
13: Sabrina, you used an interesting phrase in relation to complacency. The vigilance is sort of the answer to complacency, right? Mm-hmm. Do it the right way every time, all the time.
12: Yep.
13: I don't have a course in vigilance. So how do I get educated so I can take your advice and say, yes, vigilance is the answer, and here's how I remain vigilant?
12: So one of the things is that I recognize that it's not easy. Like, as humans, we are never meant to do something consistently all the time perfectly. And it's hard. I understand that. The thing with vigilance is that know thyself. Understand that these are the things that you could be at risk for. That's what I try to do and tell everybody. I'm not going to tell you exactly how you might commit an error. I'm just giving you some of the lessons and the tools that say these are the circumstances under which errors are more likely to be committed. And then one of the things with vigilance is, like, work the scan. Can you pay attention 100% of the time? Absolutely not. However, maybe set a timer on your watch. Work the scan of your instruments, like, you know, every 3 minutes, every 5 minutes. Give yourselves tools to help you, because you know that you can't do it 100% of the time.
11: Paul and I have been talking all week about sustainability, and we're talking about human resources within our industry. How did you wander into this? And also, how would you give advice to people who maybe didn't really consider being in human factors or pursuing kind of that discipline?
12: So, kind of a non-standard path. I came out of the Air Force. I'm an aircraft maintenance officer, and I did what we call mishap investigation in the Air Force. And I found that, you know, on the tail end of some of our investigations, we would stamp it pilot error, we would stamp it maintenance error, and we would kind of walk away. And that was very dissatisfying to me. I didn't understand that. I knew some of these people. I knew in particular one horrible accident that took the life of somebody I was talking to the day before. And it was like, well, this is a great pilot. Things just don't happen. Why? I wanted to understand why. So that's when I deviated into human factors. And so one of the things is that there are now, it's developing. We're realizing that this is an issue. There are more courses out there. There's research out there. You can pick up a good book on it. And that's how I chose that path to learn. And since then I got out of the Air Force. I actually worked for the FAA for some time, getting to do things like this, present and do support and outreach in human factors. And then I made my way over to the NTSB, where now I investigate.
13: Sabrina, can I go onto the NTSB website and learn more about this?
12: Oh, absolutely. So the NTSB website, first of all, if anybody's looking for information on accidents out there, we have a website called CAROL. It's like the Brady Bunch CAROL. Yeah. And that's a great way to look up investigate that has gone on in the past. And in conjunction with those investigations, we have something called the docket, where we list materials and the information. And those are all the resources we use to inform our decision when we determine probable cause.
13: Thanks, Sabrina.
11: Thank you very much. And we've been speaking with Sabrina Woods, who is an NTSB Human Performance Aviation Accident Investigator, reminding you to check your cognitive bias. 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
14: I'm Fast Eddie.
4: And I'm Digital Dave.
14: I got a rug burn from falling up that day, too. I hate when that happens.
4: The worst problem is you ran out of oxygen.
14: I ran out of gas, too.
4: Yep.
14: I ran out of fuel, wouldn't you know it.
4: Oh, well. Anyway, John Moody has graciously consented to hang out with us a little longer.
14: I like this.
4: I like that, too.
14: John, we got to see you fly the other night, right before the night air show. Was it smooth up there?
15: Actually, no. It was very smooth on the ground, and then there was a wind about 200-300 feet up in the air, maybe 10-12 miles an hour. And I was trying to stay about like 100 feet off the ground in front of the crowd as they flew down back and forth on the runway. And right in that area is where the mixing was of the moving air and the non-moving air. And it was a little bumpy. But I didn't want to get too high. I wanted to stay low enough so people could watch.
14: So have you thought about putting pyro on this thing so you can participate in the night show?
15: Well, yeah, I thought of that. And I don't know. It's got nitrate dope on the wings. So.
16: Oh, no, we don't want to do that. That and the fact that he just doesn't like beans.
14: Yeah,
16: Gee. Had to go there.
14: You talk about me. Jeez.
16: Now, have you ever taken off and suddenly realize that the winds are strong enough that you may not be able to power back to the field?
15: You can stay, you know, make headwind in most winds that you take off in. I had an air show I was performing at in Texas where I literally had to have three people hanging on the airplane until I got in it while the engine was running. When they let go, I think it was a 6-inch takeoff. When I finally did the air show routine and landed in front of the crowd, it was a zero foot land. And as soon as I hit the ground, they were grabbing on the airplane. But in Texas, it's a nice, smooth wind.
16: Yeah.
15: So, but in front of the crowd the other night, it was kind of squirrely because it was in a boundary area where the air was mixing. So.
14: Yeah, there's some buildings down there that definitely can stir things up for you. Yeah. With a larger airplane, of course, it's no big deal, but with an ultralight, what is the total all-up weight of the Icarus without you in it?
15: Well, this is the Easy Riser now,
14: okay,
15: not
14: easy
15: the Icarus.
14: Riser.
15: Yeah. And without me in it, I weighed it the other day, it's about 150.
16: Wow, that's including engine?
15: Yeah, it actually should be about 135, but this particular one's been repaired a time or two.
16: Yeah, we get older, we get heavier.
15: And I also have the electric start on there that I don't use, but I just don't bother taking it off.
16: I had a thought and it went out of my head. Ping! Oh, what is your wing loading?
15: Oh, I haven't calculated, but it's 183 square feet of wing area.
16: And
14: you're weighing in at, what, about 300, 350 pounds?
15: Yeah,
14: this
15: well,
14: thing?
15: You think so. Oh, you're talking about the whole airplane?
14: The whole airplane.
15: Yeah. Well, you add 150 and 165, and
16: yeah,
15: there you are.
16: Wow.
14: Oh, geez.
16: I'm not doing that math.
14: No,
16: I can't do math.
14: Not either.
16: Not this week.
14: Let's just say it's pretty light.
16: Yeah, really.
15: Well, I weigh more than the airplane.
16: Yeah, the other week somebody sneezed when he was on final and blew him right out of the pattern.
15: I'll tell you what, when I'm flying with those powered parachutes, I give them lots of clearance because they've got a down rotor behind them like you can't believe.
16: No kidding.
15: They move a lot of air.
16: I wouldn't have thought that.
14: Me neither.
15: Yeah, when I get, if I get too far, I got behind one at Sun and Fun Flying, and I was at 200 feet, and finally I got my heart out of my mouth that I felt 50 feet.
14: Oh,
16: wow.
15: It just put me down like crazy.
14: So you're up there flying with your Easy Rider, and one of these guys in the LSA goes by, and it must look like the Concorde going by.
16: It's like the cartoons. Yeah. You know, he spins around a few times, and then gets himself back together again.
15: No, that's why I usually fly with the powered parachutes.
16: Yeah. There was a guy here one year that brought out a turbine-powered parachute.
15: No kidding.
16: And we asked him why, and he said, because I could. And then we said, how fast does it go? And he said, 28 miles an hour. It just makes a lot of noise.
15: 28 at cruise, 28 at landing, or 20 at landing.
16: Yep.
14: Yeah, but what a great sound, though.
15: Oh, yeah.
14: Of course, the other downfall of that is the fuel burn.
15: Oh, yeah.
16: How high have you taken your ultralights? I mean,
15: people don't think I want to get some cheap free advertising one time, so I tried to set a foot launched altitude record. It was 13,500 feet.
16: Oh, my goodness.
14: That
15: was taking off of Sylvania Airport south of Milwaukee, which I think is about a 500 foot above sea level. So about 13,000 foot gain. I had a barograph on board so I could record the trace, and I had the TVs going around me. I was trying to just get some the best advertising you get is the free stuff.
16: Right.
14: Yeah, absolutely.
16: Well, usually that happens when you do things like land on the Washington Mall. But anyway.
14: Yeah.
15: Well, I foot launched and foot landed. Prior to me doing that, somebody had taken a Mitchell Wing to about 21,000, but that he had about 5 gallons of fuel in his lap when he took off on the landing gear, and mine was foot launching with about, 5 quarts times 2, 10 quarts of fuel.
16: That's all it took to get to 13,000 feet?
15: Yeah.
16: So you were surprising right there.
5: So you got up to the altitude record, and then you were out of gas.
15: Actually, no. I had enough gas to idle back to the airport. So I stayed pretty well near the airport.
16: It only took you half an hour to come down.
15: It did, almost.
16: January, like 20 below.
17: Of course. Why did we do it in January?
15: Well, because it's good cold air, I needed the advertisement, and I had my Downfield Snowmo Seville suit on, my Downfield booties. And
16: that still wasn't enough.
15: Barely.
17: Looked like the Michelin Man.
16: Wow.
5: The Michelin Man. Oh, that's great.
16: It would have been like an airbag landing. You know, he would have bounced along the ground.
15: I could have done that. Yeah. But it was foot launch, foot landed, and that was, I guess, a record. I don't know.
16: Wow. But 13, I don't like 000... cold weather that much to try and go to 13,000 feet.
15: But the funny thing is, after you get over 4,000 or 5,000 feet, you don't realize how tight you are. It just, you know, everything gets smaller, slower.
16: Yeah, and you all look like ants to me.
5: Yeah, really.
16: Wow.
15: It was a clear day, and you can see a long way.
16: Did you have an expectation of how high you were going to be able to go?
15: I had no clue.
16: Okay, so you didn't think about oxygen or any of that stuff.
15: Well, you can stay up there for the long. You don't stay up there
16: laughing
15: long.
16: Over here. Oxygen, what's
15: hey,
16: that?
15: You're not supposed to plan things, are you?
17: He just did things. Sometimes he didn't think. He just did things.
15: Oh, yep.
17: I love them.
16: Yeah, what'll happen if I point this up and keep going?
5: I was going to say, even if he pointed the nose straight down on that aircraft, it'd still take him 15 minutes to touch the ground.
15: Yeah, yep. It took a good about a half hour. It's almost 2 hours going up and about a half hour coming down.
5: Did you have any problems with birds in the area? I mean, a bird strike would have been pretty nasty.
16: No, they just landed on the wings and rode along.
15: Well, actually, the birds usually can fly faster than me.
16: When they get tired, they stop.
5: So in other words, you're saying you did have bird strikes, but they came at you from the rear.
16: You got hit from behind.
15: Yeah, there you are.
17: We heard a joke down in the ultralight area.
15: Yeah.
17: You know you're an ultralight pilot when you have bug splatter on the trailing edge of your
16: ultralight. Oh, that's funny.
15: Yeah.
16: I like the joke that says it doesn't have an airspeed indicator. It comes with a calendar.
15: Yeah.
5: Oh, jeez. So what possessed you to get into ultralights in the first place?
16: You must have just like, I want to fly.
15: Well, I wanted to fly, and I wanted to get in my man-powered flight experiments. And, of course, the ultralight business took over, and I never did do that. In fact, I did a couple experiments just before I went out of a business. But that's basically what it was. What I wanted to do is pump, rather than use a typical sailplane with a propeller on it, I wanted to flap the wings, only the typical bird type of flapping.
16: Like an ornithopter.
15: Is very inefficient. It's got a lot of cables and stuff. But I wanted to take the entire wing and oscillate it like the horizontal flukes of a whale. You know, pitch down, speed up, come back up, and use my legs, which are the strongest muscles in your body, as the propulsion muscles. So that's why I got the Icarus, because it had a aerodynamics that if you remove the weight, it pitches up without a bunch of mechanisms. So I could do that sculling in the air, I guess.
16: Did it work?
15: Sort of. I never got into my real experiments, and now I'm getting too old to do it.
16: Yeah, I hear you, and you get too tired.
15: Yeah, my battery doesn't hold as much charge as it used to.
16: Exactly, and it takes longer to charge up. Well, again, I want to really thank you guys for stopping by. This has been a great discussion.
5: I'll tell you, this is wonderful, being with the father of the modern ultralight.
16: Yeah.
5: Having ridden on an ultralight, I can blame you for the ride that I got.
15: Yeah. Either it's fame or infamy, one or the other.
16: Yeah, I'm not so sure.
5: Either way, you're in the books.
15: I guess so.
5: People look at it.
15: Again, I wasn't trying to invent anything. I just wanted to fly.
16: Well, that's what the Wright brothers said, too, or were they? No. Yeah. I understand somebody asked them if they could put a bathroom on that airplane.
5: Yeah. Wait a minute. Did you lose your luggage, too?
16: Yeah. Cargo capacity. Yeah. Toothbrush.
5: Yeah.
15: Every ounce counts in an ultralight.
16: Now, would you say the industry is alive and well?
15: Yes, no. I think it's recovering. I'm really sad to see how much things cost these days.
16: Yeah.
15: I mean, you can't buy an engine. What I sold the whole airplane and engine for years ago, you'd expect some of that. But I'm sad to see everything so terribly expensive, even kites and trikes and stuff like that. So there's got to be a way to bring the price down. So I would like to see that. So, and I also would like to see more Part 103 activity. Seems like everybody wants to have somebody flying with them, so they got to have a two-place and all that stuff. But the powered parachutes, they single-place, and they're pretty well-known. But
16: real quick, yeah. Part 103 aircraft and Part 103 do not you require you to have flight training. What's your opinion on that? I mean, I think you'd have to be insane to try and do it without some sort of flight training.
15: Well, when I started, I had there's no way to try again. I read Stick and Rudder, a real nice basic book, and learn about flying. These days, what you can do, you can find an LSA dealer who does dual instruction, get training to know about flying, and then once you are pretty competent at that, then you can transition to whatever Part 103 ultralight you have. Actually, the ultralights are probably easier to fly than most aircraft flying. So once you know the basics, the things that could really hurt you if you didn't know them.
16: Yeah, like tumbling in front of a crowd.
15: Yeah. Well, that's a good point example. You can transition quite easily because they are very simple to fly.
16: Okay. Well, that's great.
15: I'd like to see more training, but I'd like to see more Part 103 type aircraft out there.
16: Well, I want to thank you again for stopping by. And regaling us with tales of derring do.
14: Oh, yeah, there's that derring do stuff. Well, you know,
16: in some cases it was derring doo-doo. But anyway.
15: If anybody would like to see some of my earlier flights, Saturday, tomorrow, I'm at 11:30 in the forums tent at the ultralight area. Giving my beginning of ultralights talk where I got some of my earliest
16: successes,
15: movies which are now in the
16: movies DVD. 8mm.
15: Yes, right.
17: Or your website.
15: My website is pioneerflyer.com. It's pioneerflyer. Had to misspell it in order to get the name. So
16: gotcha. Very cool. Well, thanks again for stopping by.
14: Yeah, it's been a blast.
15: I love being here. I can talk all day about this stuff.
16: Well, that's good.
15: I got a lot of stories.
16: That's what being an ambassador is all about. Anyway, this is Digital Dave.
14: And I'm Fast Eddie. And
16: this is EAA Radio.
14: There we go.
16: I got it.
18: Here's an interview from 2013.
19: I'm Wireless Mike, and I'm joined with
20: Stuck Mike.
19: And today we have the pleasure of being joined with Dr. Earl Wehner, and he's a board member at the NTSB, and he's here to discuss aviation accidents and all of the fun things that we can learn from them so that we don't make the same mistakes ourselves. And welcome. Thank you for joining us.
20: Well, thank you for the opportunity, Mike and Mike.
21: We do that to make it easy on our guests. So the NTSB has applied greater focus and energy in recent years to the problem of GA accidents. Was it the data that led the NTSB to sort of increase what we hear about it?
22: It's very much data-driven. The NTSB doesn't make any regulations. We can't violate anybody. What we can do, though, is make recommendations to improve safety. So for that kind of focus, we have what we call a most wanted list. And there's the list of what we think are those things that would make a difference in terms of safety. Well, general aviation is now on that most wanted list for 2 years in a row, and largely because of the accident rate in personal flying.
19: Yeah, I've been looking at some of the charts that you used in a presentation earlier as I was trying to do my homework today, and it looks like the personal GA pilots are the ones most prone to have accidents when you compare the flying per flight hours. And do you know why that is?
22: That's correct, Mike. What I like to do is kind of peel the onion here. Part 91 flying has had a flat accident rate for the last decade or so. But the corporate is way down in terms of accident rate. Their accident rate's a lot like the airlines. Business flying has gone a bit better. Instructional flying has gotten a little bit better over the last decade. And since everything can't all be below average, personal flying, which is about 40% of the flight hours under Part 91, has gone in the wrong direction. It's gotten less safe over the last decade, and we need to do something about that.
19: Have you identified any of the reasons that these have been an uptick in accidents in the personal flying?
22: Well, it's hard to say what the particular reasons are, but we can take a look at the data and find that, for example, over a five-year period from about 2008 to 2012, we had 444 loss of control accidents, and that's about four times as many as the next closest accident category. So loss of control is a really big issue. Stall spins are a major part of that. And the reason I brought up the most wanted list is we've now put a fair amount of effort into developing what we call safety alerts. We've got five safety alerts, which are available on our NTSB website, and they address things like stall spin or preventing aerodynamic stalls, spatial disorientation, the flying VFR into IFR conditions, IMC conditions. We've got a couple on decision making for both pilots and mechanics.

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1: Just been in releasing them in the past about 3 weeks. One on spatial disorientation was just released on this past Friday.
2: And so we're speaking here July of 2013 as this, I'll just stick that in as we'll be using this recording, you know, through the year. The data are pretty clear. Do you have debates or discussions with folks as you're here at AirVenture about, well, is the data really telling the right story? Or is everybody pretty much nodding their heads and believing and saying, yeah, I get this, we need to do something?
1: I don't get a lot of argument about the data.
2: Or the conclusions.
1: Or the conclusions, but there's often a lot of discussion about what do you do about the data. You know, that's the challenge. Knowing you've got a problem is step number one, but the next step is trying to figure out what you can do that's effective. I might point out these videos were done by the accident investigators themselves. So they're very well done, but they're done by people who, in fact, are the ones who have to poke around the wreckage and try to figure out how did this happen.
3: Now, you were talking about loss of control as one of the biggest reasons for these accidents. Have you drilled down in the data and found out a specific region of flight, takeoffs, landings, or cruise, that it is more prevalent, the loss of control? Or is it kind of across all phases of flight?
1: Well, we've had some very good interactions with a group of people who are working to improve general aviation safety. It's called the General Aviation Safety Joint Steering Committee. And it's patterned after a very successful commercial airline safety committee. But this group is a, both government and industry working together. So it involves manufacturers, the FAA, the NTSB, the insurance industry. And they did a very thorough study of the loss of control accidents and really identified that the biggest chunk of them and the ones that this organization is focused on first is the maneuvering in a pattern. And things like the base to final turn. It's done at low altitude. Sometimes it's done a bit of cross control. And if you do stall and spin, you've got very little room to recover.
3: Okay, so that's identifying the problem. Has the NTSB made any recommendations on how to add training to pilots for that, or any other recommendations that you guys have specifically put out for that?
1: Well, let me go back to this Joint Steering Committee again, because they're putting together recommendations, and they're not binding requirements by the FAA, but it's the industry all working together to come up with what to do. But things like training, emphasis on stall recovery as opposed to trying to power out of a stall, but unload the wing, get the airplane flying again. Devices like angle of attack indicators have come to the fore as being really of great potential technologically to prevent stall spin accidents.
3: With all this new technology, has there been any recommendations to try and start putting those into more GA airplanes?
2: And changing the regulations so that can happen?
1: The FAA is looking at a policy change so that angle of attack indicators can be installed basically by a logbook entry by a mechanic, so it doesn't have to go through field approval.
3: Wow, that would be a great step forward to make it get the information to the pilot quickly to prevent accidents.
1: Yeah, because the wing really flies according to angle of attack. It doesn't really care what airspeed is.
3: Mm-hmm.
1: Angle of attack is the critical device to get a critical quantity to get you to CL max or to stay away from CL max, the maximum lift coefficient.
2: So one more time, the place where folks can go to see these videos that explain each of the hot button issues and the calls to action, where would they go for that?
1: The NTSB website.
2: NTSB.org.
1: NTSB.gov.
2: I'm sorry, I meant that.
1: .gov, yeah.
2: And on the field, where can folks who are at AirVenture get

0: more information from the NTSB directly?
1: Well, unfortunately, this year, because of the political situation with the budget, we don't have a booth. We do have investigators here. We do have a quantity of those brochures available. So if they'd like a brochure, stop by.
0: Thanks, Dr. Earl Wehner from the National Transportation Safety Board. This is Squawk 1200. I'm Stuck Mike, and I'm with Wireless Mike, and you're listening to EAA Radio. Here's an interview from 2025.
2: There I am.
3: There it
2: I'm
3: is.
2: Digital Dave.
3: I'm Fast Eddie, and they're certainly right.
2: Yes.
3: There is no intelligent life out there.
2: No intelligent life here.
3: Not
2: anyway,
3: here.
2: Actually, there is intelligent life here.
3: Yeah, where?
2: In our guest.
3: Yes, Mark Palm.
2: Mark Palm.
3: Good morning.
4: Good morning, guys.
2: He says he likes the hot seat. Something wrong with this one.
3: and the rest of us are normal? You're kidding, right?
2: Okay. Now, I see by your card, your CEO co-founder of Samaritan Aviation.
4: That's it.
2: And Flying Canoe? I mean, what's the significance of that?
4: Yeah, you know, imagine, I've been here all week, right? It's passionate aviation enthusiasts, or it's pilots that flew in, that obviously the common theme, passionate aviation enthusiasts. And the ability to use an airplane to change someone's life is something all of us as pilots would love to use our planes to change the world, right? And in Papua New Guinea, halfway across the world, Samaritan Aviation is using seaplanes to literally change lives, turning three-day trips to the only hospitals into one-hour flights with seaplanes at no charge to the people, rescuing them where they're at. And 40% are mothers in labor, tuberculosis, malaria, all kinds of diseases. We're able to save their life, offer access and hope in these remote villages. And in their language, in Papua New Guinea, that's 20% of the world's languages are there as well.
2: Wow.
4: But one of those languages is Tok Pisin, which is a trade language that we all speak. And so when I first landed, the first one we brought over in 2010, there hadn't been a float plane in New Guinea for over 40 years, and I land in this village, and I keep hearing the villagers sing, say, Samanbalus, Samanbalus, and that was the name that I kept hearing, and I started asking, like, what does that mean? And basically, they were describing an airplane. Balus is a bird, but it's also the name for an airplane in their language. And Salmon is an outrigger. And so they were basically saying, flying canoe. And so we've become known as the Flying Canoe over there. And that's where the word Samanbalus comes from in the new movie that we just launched as well.
2: You've got a movie about the whole operation.
4: We do have a movie. It's actually showing today at the EAA Museum at 1 o'clock. It's a 40-minute docu-film on the life over there that follows our families and the work that we do over there saving lives.
2: Wow. How long have you been doing this?
4: We just celebrated 25 years since I started the organization and been in Papua New Guinea for 15.
2: You don't look that old.
4: Yeah, well, trying to stay young.
2: Yeah. It's got to be very rewarding and yet challenging. I mean, the flying part's the easy part. It's everything going behind the scenes, I imagine. It's a real, real challenge.
4: Yeah, a lot of logistics issues, challenges. You know, you're landing on rivers that rise and fall, some of them up to 12 feet in a day from tide. Other times you have flooding that comes up and brings. On one side of the country, we're operating in a river that rises up to 20 feet in 3 days, which is due to flooding, and it's a 1,000 feet wide river, so you can imagine there's no docks on this side, and you're just trying to make it work as a pilot and figure out where you can land and dock up between palm trees. You're dodging crocodiles and fishing nets and a lot of things we don't think about here in the States, but you're doing it because you love people, and you're doing it because they don't have access to help, and we believe that they deserve a chance at life when their kids are sick, when they're dying. We want to help them. God loves them, and God's given us love for them, and we want to help them and bring them to the only help that they can have, which is the only hospital there in the country.
2: Okay, how many aircraft do you campaign?
4: We have three currently over there. They're all amphibious 206 airplanes, and then we have a fourth one here at the seaplane base this week as well. If anyone out there wants to get over to the seaplane base and meet our team, we've got the float plane over there. We're flying that as well, so we'd love to have you come check it out. But that'll be going over next year. And as I mentioned, we're expanding right now into a whole new area across the mountains. I mean, Papua New Guinea, you describe it, it's the last frontier. It's one of the most remote places on Earth. The middle of the island is 14,000-foot mountains. And so when you talk about expansion, you're talking about moving a whole new operation, and we're moving into an area where there's a hospital, another several hundred thousand people with no access or hope. If we're not there, or if a seaplane's not there, I was just over there landing in a village that the people had never seen an airplane. And if you can imagine a day and a half canoe ride or paddle to the nearest hospital in this area, or a 16-minute flight. Wow. Aviation can change a life, change a village, change a community, and that's what we're doing in Papua New Guinea.
2: Wow, so you've got all the challenges, water landings, mountain flying, you've got, and I'm sure the weather changes on a drop of a dime.
4: All of those factors, density, altitude, it's hot over there. And so our pilots are the best, and we've 15 years without any incidents or accidents, and it's a testament to God's faithfulness, but it's also, competent people that are trained well that make the decisions.
2: And your support crews.
4: And our support crews, our maintenance teams, and even those in the States. We're a nonprofit. We're funded 100% by donations. We don't charge for any of our flights over there. The people don't have the resources to pay for an airplane. And so we're able to do this, and we've been able to do it now for the last 15 years full-time in country without charging anyone. And so that's just an amazing ability to reach people.
2: Are these strictly medevac flights, or do you also bring in food and supplies?
4: Our focus is medical. So 7 days a week we're on call for medevacs. We also deliver medical supplies into 40 different little aid posts, so like the basic medicine. We've delivered almost 300,000 pounds now of medical supplies into these remote villages. We also work at disaster relief. So when there's a flood, like this last year, we had the 40-year flood, and then you had a 7.1 earthquake as well, and all at the same time. And so then we're able to bring in supplies, people, sickness outbreaks that come up, like a cholera outbreak or whooping cough. Polio came back to New Guinea a few years ago, and so we're able to go in, work with World Health Organization to help stop polio in that area as well. So there's just a lot of challenges over there, and it's amazing these airplanes have the ability to make a huge change.
2: Well, that's the 206 is the station air, right?
4: The station air, that's
2: so
4: correct.
2: If it fits, it ships.
4: That's it. Except when you add floats, it gets a little more challenging, but amazing airplane, and it does the job that we need it to do.
2: Does it come with a paddle?
4: Yeah, it does. Actually, I have one of each float.
3: I was going to say a paddle, an anchor, and a life jacket.
4: That's right.
2: And hopefully the copilot is the other paddle.
4: Yeah.
2: Wow. How do you guys go about getting fuel? I mean, you have to have it brought in by ship?
4: Yeah, it comes in 50-gallon drums, and it's shipped in from Australia.
2: Wow.
3: Well, that's got to be interesting, moving around those drums. They're 400 pounds apiece.
2: Oh,
4: well, think about it. Where we're expanding right now, it's 55 miles from the nearest road. We have to ship it in barges, and then we're moving it on floating docks and in the swamp with pushing it on a cart. It's a lot of work, and it's a big logistic challenge.
2: Right.
4: But it allows us to do the job that we need to do.
2: So if you're a pilot, be ready to do it all.
4: Absolutely, yeah. You're going to sweat a lot. You're going to work hard, but you're going to make an amazing, tremendous impact through your love of aviation, of people, and that's what we do.
2: You get a warm reception everywhere you land.
4: I'll tell you a quick story. I landed in a village, like I said, a few weeks ago, never seen an airplane. So they're putting flowers on me. I don't have any hair, so I'm having to put the flowers behind my ear and big welcoming dance and sing. And then I get back in the plane, I take off, and no one told me there was these red ants on the flowers. And if you can imagine, taking off over the trees with 100 red ants chomping on you. It was a lot of fun, but
2: wow,
4: it never gets old going into places where people it's a direct impact,
2: right?
4: People die if you're not there, people live if you're there, and that's the you can imagine the reception you get as well. And it's always amazing to see. I've been flying over there 15 years now, and seeing even the first patient that we flew in that was reached birth for 3 days. She was unconscious. Had a baby after we got her in. She named him after me, which is a whole nother story. But baby Mark is now 15 years old. Yeah, I just saw her recently on the side of the village, and she just became a grandma. Her name's Antonia. And seeing her life has changed. She's a grandma now. Mark's in seventh grade at boarding school.
2: Wow.
4: Doing amazing. And just seeing a generational change in that village from our work. And that's just one story of the thousands I could tell you.
2: That's amazing. That is something.
3: Well, the one thing I thought is the weather systems out there, are these things predictable, or do you get a lot of pop-up stuff?
4: Yeah, it's a lot of pop up. It's almost every afternoon you're dealing with some sort of weather. It kind of starts as a fog in the morning, and then it rises up and becomes thunderstorms in the afternoon. The weather's there's no you know, you don't put your four flight on and grab weather over there. There's no you know, ATIS or
2: well, that, and there's no phone coverage. There's no nothing. You're on your own.
4: You're on your own. So you're making you know, you have a Windy app basically, and you're making good decisions based off of that. And but you're always ready for it. You know, you're gonna fight weather almost every day at some capacity, and so we train for it, and it's just part of life over there.
2: So it sounds like if you're a young pilot with a seaplane rating, it'd be a good place to be.
4: Yeah, well, the one thing about our organization, we're a Christian organization, our families and pilots that come over literally raise their own funding, which keeps our funding down, our funding needs down when we operate over there at no charge. And so these are families that are committed to serving people, to uprooting their whole family, moving them over there for 2 years at a time.
2: Wow.
4: Because they believe it's that important to serve someone on the other side of the world and share God's love with them. And that's a lot of what this film is about today at the EAA Museum. At 1 o'clock, you can see the story of the flying canoe and what we're doing to make an impact, change lives in Papua New Guinea.
2: Okay, that's over at the EAA Museum. Mark, I want to thank you for joining us. It's a pleasure talking with you. EAA Museum, 1 o'clock today, the flying canoe.
4: Thank you, and we'd love for you to jump on SamaritanAviation.org and see what we're all about. Follow us on Facebook, Instagram. Stories every day of lives being changed and lives being saved over in Papua New Guinea.
2: Cool. This is Digital Dave.
3: And I'm Fast Eddie.
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6: This is Digital Dave again.
3: And I'm Fast Eddie. We're back.
6: And this is Hot Start.
3: Yes, it is. And with us today, we have the Coast Guard and...
6: the Coast Guard Auxiliary.
3: Wait a minute.
6: They're different.
3: They are different.
6: See?
3: You know, it makes me wonder. I'll bet you there's a story behind that.
6: Sure. The Coast Guard, like most military, believe in redundancy. So if the first one breaks down, they send out the auxiliary.
3: Wait a minute.
6: Is that even close, guys?
7: There's some truth in that story.
3: I thought it was the other way around.
6: He's not looking happy about it down there. Anyway, we have Larry Santos and Jim Elliott from the U.S. Coast Guard and Coast Guard Auxiliary. So starting off, what is the difference?
7: I'll let my active duty counterpart start off.
8: Yeah. The Coast Guard has obviously a large active duty component, and we have about 46,000 active duty members, and about 7,000 aviation members. And the Coast Guard Auxiliary kind of supplements us in certain areas that we don't have a lot of time or resources to do. So they come in and back us up with patrols, and they also have a pretty large aviation component as well.
6: Okay, now would it be like the Army Reserves? In other words, guys rotating out of active duty can go into the auxiliary for a little more time?
7: The Coast Guard does have a reserve program, and actually a reserve member as well. But the auxiliary is a voluntary workforce, and folks basically donate their aircraft or their boat and support Coast Guard missions. So, for instance, the active duty side may go out and maybe flying all night, and the next morning, hey, these guys are a little tired. They've met their flight window for being able to fly. They don't necessarily want to call in another crew for what we call a first light search, so they would possibly use a auxiliary aircraft to go out and do that first light search.
6: Wow. Now, do they give you fuel for doing that at least?
7: They do. They make a little bit of a payment on the engine repair cost and pay for the gas.
6: And it's a good excuse to go fly.
7: It is. It's always a great day to go fly.
6: Yeah, there you go. Except you're usually over water. That's the part I'm not too sure about.
3: Maybe they ought to start getting into those super sea winds, you know?
6: There you go. You could search a lot of ground in a hurry. Except that you might not see the little guy bobbing in the water down there.
3: So what are the duties that you're involved with? I know that search and rescue is a big portion of it, but the Coast Guard does a lot of other things, too. What are you guys typically up to on a normal day?
8: Well, the like you said, search and rescue is kind of our bread and butter. That's where we spend most of our time. But the Coast Guard also has a significant role in law enforcement, both here and overseas as well. So we do a lot of law enforcement, counter-drug patrols down in the Caribbean.
6: Do you do any interdictions, like planes trying to sneak up from Cuba and South America into Florida?
8: Not so much aviation to aviation, but more air to sea. So yeah, we do that, and then on the West Coast, down on the Mexican side. So.
6: Okay.
7: Yeah, as a C-130 pilot, I flew for about 10 or 15 years with the Coast Guard, and first off, they sent me to rough, arduous overseas back-to-back tours, Puerto Rico and Hawaii.
6: Oh, yes. Oh,
7: very
6: that
7: terrible
6: was terrible,
7: places.
6: Yeah. Yeah.
3: Oh,
6: yeah.
3: The horror.
6: The food.
7: So the C-130 that I flew just had a very diverse type of missions, as he said, search and rescue. 6 months out of the year in Elizabeth City, we go up to St. John's, Newfoundland, deploy out of there, and look for icebergs, of all things.
3: Hmm.
7: There's about 30 countries. You know, after the Titanic, they had that little incident with a little bit of ice in the water.
6: Well, he was just stopping to pick up ice. I don't understand what the fuss was about.
3: Yeah, really.
7: So after that, about 30 nations got together, all kicked into a pot of money, and we go up there for about 6 months out of the year and look for icebergs and kind of mark that off. And basically tell the shipping community, stay south of this point, and that will 99.9% keep you out of trouble.
3: Yeah, there's always that one guy who wants to go buzzing through the ice field. Yeah, look at us. We're dumb.
6: Yes, yeah. Never mind. Do you guys tag them or anything like that so that you know they've been spotted?
7: Long ago they did, but with the radar search, the type of radar equipment that we have on the aircraft today, it's basically go out, search the whole area, and just identify those most southern points that contain ice.
6: Okay, and you're not trying to track them or establish how fast they're moving. You don't really care.
7: No.
6: Just to stay away from them.
7: Yeah.
6: Okay.
3: And I'm assuming that you're going out every day and looking at these icebergs as well.
7: Our typical trip up there, because of the weather, we would deploy for approximately 2 weeks. We'd plan for about 4 days of flying, mostly due to the weather. And basically, during those 4 days, we would cover four sectors between Iceland, Greenland, and Nova Scotia, that area there.
3: You know, you talked about the C-130. If you have to do a rescue where, say, a fishing boat or something is taking on water, is the C-130 able to drop, like, a life raft out the back?
7: They most certainly are. So we have a couple of kits made up. We can drop radio in case we need to talk to somebody. We can drop rafts, some limited food supplies. And if they're in great need, medical assistance or whatever, we can partner with other military agencies and actually put a small raft and a couple of pararescue men. And we've actually sent some people out the back of the
6: As I say, they grab a doctor and throw him out.
3: Your turn, Doc. Sorry.
7: That's pretty close. We had a case out in Hawaii where Christmas Island was about a four-hour flight from Hawaii, so about 2.5 hours into the flight, we dropped these guys out, four pararescue men, and they basically treated the guy and then sailed with him back to port.
6: Oh, and they were so upset about that.
3: Well, it definitely is a challenging environment, that's for sure. But did it have a happy ending?
7: Certainly did. The guy got his medical supplies
6: and the other guys had a nice cruise.
7: Yeah.
6: And you're like, man, I got to fly this thing back.
7: You're at work going, okay, what are we going to do today? I think I'm going to go sailing in the middle of the South Pacific.
6: Yeah, exactly. Wow.
3: It's great work if you can get it.
6: Now, the Coast Guard's charged with the protection of our coastlines, but with all the crazy deployments we saw during Iraq and everything else, did you guys end up overseas?
8: We did support some overseas operations, yes. And we still have some over there in the waterways, supporting some of those operations as well. So, not a huge component, but we do go over there.
6: Yeah, that's something you probably weren't thinking about when you signed that
8: loan. Correct.
6: What do you mean you're sending me to the desert? I don't want to go to the desert.
3: You know, what kind of equipment do you have in the water? We've been talking about aircraft and everything. You know, you've got fixed wing, rotary wing. What kind of equipment do you have actually in the water?
6: Boats.
3: Smarty.
6: Lots and lots of boats.
3: Boats. I was wondering what kind of boats.
6: Oh.
3: Are they big boats, small boats, you know?
6: Boats that climb on rocks.
3: Yeah.
6: Sorry. Couldn't resist.
3: Good God.
6: Anyway.
7: Because we're kind of a coastal defense, we typically have some of these smaller, what we call cutters. So 110, some of the smaller boat stations would have 87s down to 26, 22 feet. Our largest ships are in the 400 to 500 foot range.
6: And those are on long-term patrol. They're not like sent out every day from a port. They're out at sea.
7: Right.
6: wow, just covering the ground, going back and forth.
3: You guys are also involved with harbor surveys, too. You're always patrolling the harbors looking for things that are, say, out of place.
7: Certainly, and that's one of the missions that the Coast Guard Auxiliary does very well. So your typical guy that joins the auxiliary, he's living in that same place 10, 20 years, volunteers for the auxiliary, very familiar with all the areas. One of the missions that we used to do down in North Carolina is we would clear military firing ranges for other military services. So we would make sure that boats and people were not in these areas the fighter aircraft were dropping bombs and whatnot.
6: Darn. Yeah,
3: that would great view, but you know, you never know when a fighter pilot's going to get lucky and actually hit something.
6: Nice. Okay, let's trash the armed services.
3: No, come on. I'm only kidding, guys.
6: There's that. So there you go.
3: Okay, thank you.
6: What's the funniest thing you've ever had happen on a rescue?
7: Oh, I'll have to think about that one.
6: Yeah, well, either of you.
8: We had a rescue up in Lake Superior a couple months ago, and a gentleman on his sailboat was experiencing some rough seas up there. I know you might think the lake rough seas doesn't make sense, but it does get quite big out there. And we pulled him up and his dog and got the dog inside the aircraft, and the dog freaked out and kind of released itself.
3: Oh, geez.
8: And so the flight back to the airport was, we had all the windows open that we could
3: clean up an aisle 7.
8: Yeah, exactly.
6: Oh, man. So,
8: but, yeah.
6: So. Wow. That one will be forever etched in your mind.
3: Yep. I definitely know that dog was scared.
6: Yep. I'm surprised you didn't lighten the load on the way up.
8: Yeah, on the lift.
3: I was hoping that the dog didn't jump out of the aircraft, because that would be very bad.
8: I think they were both very happy to be in the aircraft. So,
6: I always wondered, what happens with the boat? You just let it go adrift?
8: Yeah, it just, you know, we're not there to save their property. They were there to save their lives. But okay.
7: We've actually had boats where we've picked up people off the North Carolina coast, and 3 years later, it kind of gets caught up in the Gulf Stream, and we'll find it 2 or 3 years later.
6: Wow, still seaworthy.
8: Yeah, it's a freebie. Go out there and grab it.
6: Are you
8: put
6: serious?
8: Your name on it.
3: Yeah, maritime law. If you abandon the ship, first person that comes and gets it, it's theirs.
7: Very, very true.
6: Okay, I just thought of a new career.
3: I was just thinking somebody could
6: do
3: that with an airplane.
6: And I know somebody who's a C-130 pilot experienced in that search.
3: Are you willing to jump out of a C-130, though?
6: Oh, well.
3: Yeah, there is a downside.
6: Then I'm not even sure which is the front end of a boat, so that could be a problem.
3: Well, it sounds like you guys lead very interesting lives. What was your best day in the Coast Guard?
6: His last.
7: No. I've been in the Coast Guard for 32 years, and I'm currently serving as a senior reserve officer for Sector North Carolina. But I really have not had a bad day in the Coast Guard.
6: Well, that's good.
7: Yeah, I was active duty for almost 18 years. I'm still a reservist, and I joined the auxiliary. So I'm one of those guys that can't get enough Coast Guard.
6: Yeah, that's right. Can't get enough water and boats. And he lives in North Carolina, so that's cool.
3: Well, yeah, we got family near Elizabeth City, North Carolina. So when you're flying around, wave, okay?
6: There you go. We've been speaking with Jim Elliott and Larry Santos of the Coast Guard and the Coast Guard Auxiliary.
3: I'm Fast Eddie.
6: And I'm Digital Dave, and this is EAA Radio.
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6: This is Digital Dave.
3: And I'm Fast Eddie.
6: And this is my day 6 voice.
3: Yeah.
6: I put a new voice on. Like, some people change shirts, I change voices.
3: We just wish you'd change your shorts.
6: I wish I could change my mind. Anyway, joining us is Jessica Cox. How are you doing this morning?
9: Doing good.
6: You're looking
9: excited,
6: good? Yeah. You having a good time?
9: Having a good time.
6: So did you get drowned like the rest of us, or did you stay home and come in later?
9: I came in later, but the air coop got soaked, so.
6: Oh.
9: Yeah.
6: Oh, well. Darn airplanes. They just don't fit in the front door.
3: No, they don't. It's difficult anymore.
6: Okay, anyway, you wanted to talk today about diversity in flying, I guess.
9: Well, actually, I think that was not necessarily the intent, because we spoke diversity yesterday.
6: Okay.
9: So we're going to talk a little bit more about something that I'm up to, and I think I mentioned to everyone Monday.
6: Okay.
9: But we're excited to share.
6: That was
9: with
6: so
9: anyone.
6: Long ago.
3: Yeah, Monday was a whole universe ago.
6: Yes. Okay. And that would be?
9: Yes. That's talking about Project 2025.
6: Oh, okay.
3: Yeah. Okay. Yeah, I remember that.
9: Yes.
6: You didn't write it on a schedule.
10: Oh, I have it written on my notes here. Ha ha.
6: Sure, let me hang. Never mind. Continue. Let's get on to the purpose of this interview.
9: So, yes, we're excited because we are launching the first ever modified retrofitted airplane designed for flying with feet.
6: Nice.
9: Yes.
6: Nice. How far along are you on this?
9: Well, it started off as launching the idea here. And on Monday when I spoke, I unveiled that to everyone. And everyone was excited. There were a lot of questions about how we were going to go about it. And we were really excited about sharing why we want to do this, because that's the most important part, of course. And that's to inspire more children with disabilities. As we took our trip up here, we stopped at a camp for children with disabilities, and on our way back, we'll stop at a camp for adults with disabilities, and we hope to inspire them, inspire their families, to let them know that disability doesn't mean inability, and to continue to bring that message around the world, around the country, and that's why this project is going to help us get the message out faster and more efficient than a month at a time, because it took like 2 weeks to get the aircoop here.
6: Right. Now, I know in flying the aircoop, the rudder and ailerons are already mixed. Is that correct? A rudder ailerons.
10: Yes. They're interconnected.
6: Are you planning on developing a mechanism similar to that for this aircraft?
9: So the aircoop was perfect for my first plane and getting me in the sky and getting me hours. And it was, you know, Fred Wyke who designed this in the 40s without rudder pedals. They're just all interconnected. And it really made it easier. But for me, long distance wise, it is a little bit more precarious for me to have my legs on the controls because I'm crossing my legs because the seats don't slide back. I have my right foot on the yoke, my left foot on the throttle, and trying to maneuver all of that for hours at a time is not very
6: tiring. Yeah,
9: it is tiring. Yes.
6: So, how are you going to handle that in the? The aircraft you're using is going to be an RV-10, correct?
9: It will be, yes.
6: Okay,
9: that's
6: and the plan. It doesn't normally have mixed rudder elevator, so not that, rudder aileron. So you're planning to incorporate that into the mechanisms?
9: Correct. That's going to have to be overcome, is that challenge of how do we tie those all together.
6: Okay.
10: I was going to say, is Dick Van Grunsven going to be involved in this project, or are you going to do this independent of his organization?
9: He's actually already aware of this. And we had a whole conversation about it, and they are very much working with us and
6: great.
9: Allowing their engineers, Ryan over there, and Greg's been helping us out. We have really had an amazing response from them that has been so encouraging. They're excited.
6: Good. It's an interesting problem for an engineer to solve, designing a set of foot controls.
9: It's, very, very challenging, and we've had a lot of different prototypes, but we welcome ideas because we want everyone to share, and perhaps we may not use the idea you send in if you have an idea, but it could be used for someone else with a disability.
6: Right.
9: So we're going to keep that all collected, and yeah.
6: So the goal is to design strictly a foot-flyable airplane, or are you thinking something more universal and adaptable to different disability situations?
9: Well, this particular goal is a foot-flying airplane, the left PIC seat.
6: Okay.
9: Keeping the right seat as normal so anyone else can fly it the usual way.
6: Okay. So lots of room to work there.
10: I was going to say, that sounds interesting. I've got pictures of things running through my mind right now, and an RV definitely is a good airplane to start with. There's plenty of them out there. They have an awesome track record. The company is just very, very excellent.
6: I can't wait for them when they're going for the airworthiness inspection, when the guy looks in there and goes, where's the controls? Because they won't. Obviously, the left side is going to look totally different than any other aircraft.
9: Yes, it will be.
10: Different doesn't mean bad, though.
6: No, I didn't say bad. It's just that he's not used to looking at stuff different. Every airplane has a stick or a wheel or something, and he's going to go in there and like, okay, something's missing.
10: Well, I'm sure the FAA is going to be keeping an eye on this, too.
6: I'm sure you've gotten them involved already.
9: Yes, they've been. Some of the higher ups have encouraged, saying if I can do what's called a SODA, Statement of Demonstrated Ability, that will essentially support that I can become a private pilot. Because as of now, I do not have a private pilot's license. I have a sport pilot's license.
6: Okay,
9: and that's very different. So
6: yes, but you're working your way to, and you've got a ton of hours by now, I'm sure.
9: I have collected some hours.
6: That's good.
10: Here's something that many people may not have thought of. Avionics for disabled. Now that's going to be a problem, because obviously toes and everything aren't necessarily as dexterous as fingers are. How are you going to accomplish getting around the avionics?
9: Avionics have never been a challenge for me when it comes to the control panel of the Urquhart. Pushing knobs, twisting knobs, I've been able to do all of that. So, I mean, my toes are obviously shorter, so they may not have as much distance, but the leverage aspect and being able to rotate knobs and things like that have never posed a challenge to me. I just put my feet up there and use my big toe and second toe, like the thumb and what is the second finger called?
11: Oh, I don't know.
10: Typically, it's called something we can't put on the air. Yeah.
11: It's the finger of friendliness.
10: Yes, there it is.
11: Yeah, I'm sure there's a more technical name for it.
10: We'll pass it, thank you.
11: My biggest issue with stuff like that is I can't even text with my big fingers. I can't imagine trying to use your toes to type in something on a keyboard.
9: Well, texting, I actually use the edge of my toes.
11: Really?
9: So it's not actually the full toe.
11: Okay.
9: It's just the edges, yeah.
11: See? Find a need, fill a need.
10: Exactly.
11: She figured out how to do it. That's the whole essence.
10: Adapt, improvise, overcome. That's the whole deal here.
11: Wow. He sounds like an educational speaker.
10: Nah, never.
11: So what's the timeline for getting it flying? I mean, you're building the whole aircraft as well as re-engineering the control systems.
9: Well, as any kit RV-10, it's 2,000 hours. So in addition to that, we're projecting 2025 will be the date of completion.
11: Oh, good. That's not that far off.
9: No.
11: Wow.
9: And kits are kind of backed up by a year now, so it'll take us a year to get the kit.
11: Oh, my goodness. I didn't realize he was selling that many.
9: Yes.
11: That's fantastic.
10: COVID probably didn't help either. Materials may be difficult.
11: COVID never helps.
10: No.
11: What's wrong with COVID?
10: Definitely not. Jessica, one idea I've got here, and I'm going to pass this on to you. Regarding avionics, if you find that you have pilots whose toes aren't as dexterous as yours, what you may be able to do is to contact some of the major manufacturers, you know, Denon, Garmin, who's the other big one in there?
11: Oh, who knows?
10: Yeah, but anyway.
11: I'm sure she is already working with them.
10: Well, it's possible. But what you may want to do is you may want to have a standard avionics setup on the right seat, but with control heads that are easier to use for a person using their feet to fly.
9: Because, I think that's a possibility, yes.
10: Because the thing is, you know, if you ever go on a long-distance trip, which I'm sure you're going to do, you know, you're going to be thinking, hey, I'm going to take a buddy with me. And, you know, they can always help out with that. You know, you may want to do it yourself, but there may come a time when you say, hey, I need a break. You fly the airplane. And conventional controls for him or her would be good. Whereas with you, you've got foot controls.
11: I can just see it now. Alexa, I want to go to New York.
10: Yeah, there you go. Hey, that's not a bad idea either. Voice commands could be done.
11: Oh, yes. They could be. Just be careful what you wish for.
10: Yes.
11: I'm sorry. I can't do that.
10: Yes.
11: Yeah.
10: Yeah, I could see it. I'm sorry, Dave. I can't do that.
11: Exactly, in my case. So have you flown friends? I mean, what's their impressions of you flying?
9: Well, my dad was my first passenger, and he's not a pilot. He's an aviation enthusiast, and it was very awkward because he's a backseat driver every time I drive. So having him in the plane was like, I'm PIC here, and having to disregard anything he says.
11: Oh, yeah.
9: That was interesting.
11: But he's gotten over it.
9: Yes, he has. He claims that he almost swallowed his pipe.
11: Oh, my goodness.
9: Flight.
11: Well, you know, the first time someone comes, when you're in an airliner, you don't really see in front of you. You always see out to the side. So landing's like, oh, okay. But when you're in that little airplane, you're thinking, man, that ground's coming up at me. It's a totally different thing.
9: It is disconcerting, especially the first couple times.
11: Yes. Especially when you drop flaps and come straight down. They're like, oh, my God.
9: Yeah. Yep, it is.
11: But that's a gentle airplane, too, the Aircoop.
9: I know.
11: I've never flown in one, but I always thought they were cool looking.
10: They are cool looking.
9: Well, mine's out here. If anyone wants to come check it out, it's at the Vintage and Review area, the Vintage Red Barn. You can go out there and see it. I'll be talking about it at about 11 a.m. this morning.
11: Okay.
9: And I'll be at the AOPA tent at 3 p.m. So I'll be talking more about flying and an inspirational message as well as this Project 2025 and how people can be a part of that.
11: How can we follow you online?
9: I would love it if everyone could go to jessicacox.com/Project2025.
11: Perfect. Sounds great. All right. Thank you for coming and seeing us, and we hope to see you next year and soon in your specially modified airplane.
10: Right. Continued good luck to you.
9: Thank you very much. Thanks for having me on.
11: Yep. This is Digital Dave.
10: And I'm Fast Eddie, and this is EAA Radio.
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13: Welcome back to Course Correction. I'm Fareed Guillot. Still to come is Congressman Sam Graves to finish out the hour. But right now, it is no secret that women are underrepresented in aviation. However, the issue is more widespread across access and pathways to science, technology, engineering, and math fields. And we've always been tough on that. Joining us right now is Beth Dittmer and Nicole Buckles from the Air Force's Propulsion Directorate. Welcome.
14: Thank you.
15: Thank you.
13: That's quite a fancy name for, So obviously it's with the Air Force. Are you civilians with the Air Force or are you serving?
14: We are civilians.
13: Civilians, the civilian side. So those of you who are like, oh, that sounds really interesting, but I don't know if I want to do, I don't know if I want to be in the Air Force. There's a lot of civilian jobs that are rewarding.
14: Yes. Yeah. So we're with the Air Force Materiel Command. And probably about 80% civilian to 20% military.
15: Yeah. Mm-hmm.
13: Now, Materiel Command, this is not just supplies and logistics. It's a little bit more than that.
14: Correct.
13: It's more research-based or?
14: Yeah, so it kind of runs the gamut across the life cycle. So you've got research activities, S&T type stuff, mm-hmm. and then we are in the life cycle management organization. So we are responsible from cradle to grave, all of the engines and the Air Force's inventory, and then also designing engines for the future, aircraft that are going to come into the portfolio.
13: So what excited you about working on engines? Or it's just kind of where you ended up. But what excited you about being in the science field? We'll put it that way.
14: So I love the innovation. And we're doing a lot of innovation right now. And it's just a very exciting time to be not only in propulsion, but just to be in the Air Force. So there's a huge emphasis on adopting best-in-class capabilities, technologies. We both are responsible for sustaining very, very old engines. So, you know, if you're looking at the TF-33 engine that's on the B-52.
13: I was just going to say, know something in the inventory then.
14: Yeah. So, I mean, that's like the best 1960s technology. And just keeping those engines maintained is a challenge. And that's also kind of exciting because then we get to partner with academia and with industry to try to come up with new ways to keep those engines rolling out the depot and, you know, ready to put them on aircraft.
13: I'm curious in that particular realm, how much of that engine is now fabricated versus original parts?
14: Oh, probably a lot of it.
13: Yeah, it's interesting because it sounds like the Air Force wants to keep it going for several more decades.
14: So there's currently an engine replacement program that's in acquisition. So those new engines right now are slated to come in the early 2030s. But that's still quite a bit of time to have to support these very aged engines.
13: How much do they, how much are they, the B-50, they fly every day, a lot of them, or is there always one of them flying? So we're getting a lot of cycles still going.
15: Mm-hmm. Oh, yeah. Yes.
13: What about you, Nicole? What kind of drew you into this field?
15: So I actually work in more of a supporting function. I'm the director of staff within our propulsion directorate, and I get to enable the people doing all of the smart things. And I love that part of my job. I love that I get to, take care of people and, kind of, like I said, kind of be that force behind the scenes that allows them to then deliver that capability to the warfighter. Because at the end of the day, you know, in being in the Air Force, that's the mission. And I'm a patriotic person. And so being able to contribute to that mission, even in some small way, it makes me happy just to be able to take one little part and contribute. So
13: I was speaking with a friend last hour about the fact that around aviation, it's not all just the people either operating controls or doing the research, and that's all very important. But there's a lot of support folks that their talents are just as important as far as making this all happen. And so people looking to get in the fields, you may not think that you could work at an Air Force base or an airport, but you can.
15: Absolutely. When I started in the Air Force as an intern over 22 years ago now, I'll be honest, when I first started, I never thought it would be my career, and started out in a job that I didn't want it to be my career, but that was okay. It just wasn't my fit. I had a degree in English, and I was working with numbers, and I was like, oh gosh, you know. Yeah. I stuck with it, and I ended up finding my niche, and now I love what I do, and I, like I said, I love the mission, and I love the people, and so absolutely, there's a place for everybody. I have a 17-year-old, and my husband and I tell her that all the time. You can really do anything and be anything that you want to in the Air Force, either military or civilian side. There's so many different opportunities, and I think a lot of people don't even realize that.
13: I have an aviation degree, and one of the classes we took was called technical writing, and this kind of was part of the curriculum in the major. And one of the exercises we had to do is professor says, okay, here, this is your game, this is your game, this is your game. You need to write the directions for that. And I'm going to invite my 11-year-old and their friends over, get some pizzas, and they're going to follow your directions.
15: Yep.
13: So just language skills is really important, especially in the in this field where standardization and communicating exactly what you need to communicate so that it doesn't, screw up something.
15: Sometimes it can be really hard to translate what you do on a daily basis. And so, that's where somebody like me can kind of step in and say, okay, you understand what you do on a daily basis. How do we take that and then translate to somebody else that maybe doesn't work in that world every day? You know, we say propulsion and we start firing off Air Force acronyms left and right. And somebody looks at you going, I don't know what you're talking about. And so being able to kind of take that and make it usable information that really smart people can use and then help us, like Beth was saying, with just innovation and stepping out there and taking on new technologies and capabilities.
13: You hear that, English majors? Come serve your country. You're listening to EA Radio. I'm speaking with Beth Dittmer and Nicole Buckles from the Air Force's Propulsion Directorate. And what makes you excited about propulsion? What should people know about propulsion? I know, because it's kind of like this word.
15: Yeah.
13: But I'm like, what are some interesting things that people don't know about it?
14: So I would say without propulsion, aircraft are static displays is what we like to say. Also, we generate the sound of freedom. Mm-hmm. So, which, if you've been out here and hearing all the F-22s and the F-16s and the F-35s, like that just gives us a lot of pride.
13: Yeah. Right.
14: And I would say within our directorate, we manage the entire portfolio for the Air Force. So over nearly 40 engine types on, 30 something different aircraft. So, like Nicole said, there is just a place for everybody. We touch all of the missions across the Air Force, which is exciting. Mm-hmm. We work with all of the different MAGCOM customers. We work with, 51 FMS partners. Mm-hmm. So there is just a lot to be exposed to and a lot of opportunities to make a difference and leave your mark.
13: How often does, like the F-35 is, they're kind of very slowly rolling that program out, obviously. Typical aircraft development programs tend to have these growing pains, but how often in the life cycle of a Air Force airplane does the propulsion needs change, and how do you adjust to that?
14: So I would say they probably need to change more often than they do. And that's something that we're working on that our boss is trying to kind of make some changes is we are flying, you know, some very, very old aircraft and old engines. So we've got to be mindful of, as those engines come into depot, how do we overhaul and rebuild them with newer technology so that they're more reliable, they perform better, they get better range and thrust. But I would say, you know, it's kind of all about priorities, mm-hmm. and sometimes we don't always get to do those things, but definitely something that we're trying to get accomplished.
13: I worked in the civilian maintenance supply chain for the airlines. Is it somewhat similar obviously there's line mechanics in the Air Force, but how much does the Air Force do tear down rebuilds of engines and things like that, or how much is sent off to civilian contractors?
14: So it depends on the
13: work. I don't need specific numbers, but generally.
14: Yeah. So, I mean, typically, kind of the general rule of thumb is anything that is a commercial derivative engine that, like, we've adopted, you know, to fly on the KC-135, for example, or the cargo aircraft, those are generally done by a contractor. The majority of our fighters and bomber engines are done organically at the depot.
13: Okay. Yeah, this is, hey, you got to protect some of those secrets, no doubt.
14: Yes, to make sure we've got the capabilities in-house.
13: Anything else that may not have touched on you'd like to tell us about your roles?
14: I mean, yeah, I would just say, you know, to other, you know, people listening to this, other women especially, I know we are both very, very passionate about growing that workforce of, you know, people that look like us and mm-hmm. making sure that they know that like there's a place here like for them. If you're interested, you can come by our booth over in one of the Air Force tents and learn more about how to work with the Air Force.
13: They're going to be available in just a few minutes. Beth, Nicole, thank you very much for joining us.
15: Thank you.
14: Thank you.
13: Beth Dettmer and Nicole Buckles of the Air Force's Propulsion Directorate. Up next, Missouri Congressman Sam Graves. This is EAA Radio.
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11: I am Digital Dave.
10: I'm Fast Eddie, and it's still not
11: unbelievable. Yes. Yep. Joining us is Jason Brisbois. I believe that was the pronunciation we agreed upon contractually from Bose.
10: Ooh,
11: hey, Bose.
10: I like their stuff.
16: Good morning, guys.
11: Does anybody hate Bose? No.
10: No.
11: Good.
10: Not at all.
11: Great place to
16: be. Well, I'm glad you answered that question.
11: Okay.
16: that's the answer we like to hear.
11: Have you get that question often?
16: Well, no. Honestly, we don't a lot. There's a lot of people who come in and talk about Bose, and we hear story time and time again about what their product is doing for them, whether it's an aviation headset or any of our consumer products, even their automotive products. So we just can't get enough of hearing about how we're fitting into people's lives.
11: Now, don't get a big head now.
16: There's always other work to be done with our products, so we love hearing that part, too.
11: Well, how many years ago has it been since you brought out the noise-canceling headset? 30?
16: Yeah, at least that. I mean, our real proving ground was back in 1986 when we had some prototypes on the Voyager flight. And, you know, that was inspired by Dr. Bose himself as an acoustics engineer and an expert in educating and exercising acoustics. He was inspired. He was flying on a transatlantic flight. And, you know, at that time, the headsets that they had in commercial aircraft were just hollow tubes.
11: Right, I remember that.
16: It's just so painful in your ear canals, and I remember that too, and really painful. And he said, "There's got to be a better way." So right there on the spot, he pulled out one of the cocktail napkins and started doodling algorithms, and said, "You know, we'd cancel off this sine wave this way," and started doing some algorithms, and all that led into noise cancellation technology that got commercialized. And the real breakthrough moment was on that Voyager flight in 86 when the hearing protection that the crew on that flight had was so great, they deemed it mission critical. And they certainly would have had hearing loss without it.
11: I think a lot of us underestimate how fatiguing a constant noise source can be.
16: That's right. Yeah, we've done studies, and many have now about by this point, now that it's a pretty common thing. And that low frequency drone on your body has metaphysical impact on you over time, and you don't feel it. And that's kind of the sneaky thing about it is that it can creep up on you. And even if you're just flying as a passenger commercially, you get off tired after you've been on that flight for a few years, and that acoustics and impact
2: some of the flights
16: is really
2: do
16: doing
2: feel
16: it.
2: Like they're years long.
3: Really?
16: Yeah, even a one-hour hop can feel like an eternity.
2: Yeah, never
3: but,
2: mind.
3: But there are advantages to having the noise canceling. I have set of Bose 35s. It's the consumer stuff. Mm-hmm. And on a commercial airliner, the difference it makes is incredible. It's like all of a sudden the engines have gone away. But yet, well, I know we're still flying.
2: Can you make a headset that cancels out smell?
3: And screaming
2: that,
3: kids?
2: That might be handy.
16: The screaming kids thing is something that probably could be done. But the smell?
2: Not so much.
16: You'd need a completely different contraption for that, I think.
2: Darn. Well, there's a market.
16: Yeah.
2: So what's coming up? What's new? I mean, has everything been invented?
16: Oh, that would be crazy to think that it has been invented. There's always something to be done. You know, people's needs and challenges evolve over time. And as soon as you solve one problem, another one can come up, or, you know, the next temptation can arise. And so, you know, we constantly do that at Bose, whether it's on the consumer side and on the aviation side. And the way that we do that is we collect as much feedback as we can. We collect it from our customers, you know, what's working, what isn't working. What's your environment and how can we fit into that better? So all of those are just little triggers for ideas, opportunities for us to pull more data, talk with more people, ask them how big of a problem it is, what's the magnitude of the problem, things like that. And on the aviation side of things, you know, we've had a lot of those types of conversations, especially over the past 2 years since the A30 headset came out. That's our latest aviation headset. And boy, we've really just been focused on hearing how that's going for people. And we're very encouraged to hear that it's going quite well for people. And we're just continuing to collect that feedback and see what else is there.
2: I imagine now you've long since upgraded to USB rechargeable lithium powered sets, as opposed to the old ones that had a battery box.
16: Well, you know, we've kept it with the battery. So the A30 takes two AA.
2: Okay.
16: Alkaline batteries, and you get about 45 hours of life on that.
2: Wow.
16: You know, that comes and goes. Battery life is always a tricky thing to predict, but on average, you can expect about 45 hours from it. You can use rechargeable AAs inside of it, but when you get into the rechargeable size AAs and so forth, what you're getting out of the box is all over the place by manufacturer and how much voltage it's coming with out of the box and how it drains that voltage. And so, you know, we don't talk too much about that because it's hard to predict and make a promise on behalf of the manufacturer to do that. But it's certainly safe to use in the system and can be a point of convenience for many.
2: And I guess AAs are easy to get anywhere.
16: You can find them at your local gas station.
2: Right. So no matter where you are, if you have a problem with a battery, it's not a problem to get another one.
16: That's right.
3: Well, you know, speaking of advancing the technology, do you see a day when aviation headsets go completely cordless?
16: Yeah, we've heard about that for a long time now. And I think that it could be possible. Certainly in some aircraft, it could be possible. And it depends on how universally you want to fit into every aircraft in the world. One of the challenges with that is it's a really loud environment from an RF standpoint, from a radio frequency standpoint. There's just a lot of electrical noise and radio frequencies that get in the way, and Bluetooth fundamentally is vulnerable to that. And
2: right.
16: So it really needs to come down to an industry level technology that gives robust radio signals that would not be impacted by all of the other avionics work that's happening in the cockpit. So I think we're still quite some time away from that personally.
2: Okay, well, let's talk about fail-safe. If batteries die on the noise canceling, you can still get audio, right? You just don't get canceling.
16: That's correct, yeah. So the batteries power digital signal processing for EQ and clarity and speech and so forth. It powers the whole acoustic noise cancellation system inside of it. But sometimes batteries run out or sometimes issues happen. And boy, what a tragedy if you lost your communication.
2: Well, so, I was thinking that's the first problem with a cordless headset.
16: That's right.
2: Battery dies, you're totally dead.
16: Exactly right. So that certainly would be a problem as well. And so you might want to keep something cabled on that. With the A30 and the ProFlight 2 that we have out today, that's factored in so that if you do lose power, you won't lose your communications, and you have that fail-safe in place, and you'll still be able to communicate effectively. You won't have your noise cancellation, like you mentioned, but you will still be able to communicate even with dead batteries.
2: That's good.
10: And even without the noise cancellation, you still have some noise deadening courtesy of the physical aspect of the headset itself.
16: Yeah, that's exactly right. So when we talk about noise-canceling headsets, there's really two components to that. There's a passive and an active side. And that passive side is just materials and clamping force and things like that. You know, if you're mowing your lawn and you have those big earmuff things that are squeezing and not too comfortable to wear, the electronic side of it, the active noise cancellation, helps you trade off a lot of that. So you buy back weight and size and bulk and all that dampening materials.
2: What do you rate your noise reduction ratio at? I mean, I like to see headphones that are like 30, 32 dB, somewhere in that range.
16: Yeah, you know, we actually don't rate them. The tests are subject to interpretation and how you do that test criteria, so we don't rate them that way.
10: You just put on the package, it reduces noise a lot.
2: Yeah, shut up, it works.
16: That's right, yeah. We rather listen to the voice of the customer to tell us how that's working.
2: Okay.
10: What kind of customer feedback have you been getting?
16: We've been getting

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1: Hours at a time. And you kind of try and get used to them, but it always feels good to pop them off.
2: If you're lucky, at some point your head goes numb.
1: Yeah.
3: Well, the experiences that I've had with Bose headphones, both consumer and aviation, is outstanding. I mean, the stuff really works. It's as reliable as a box of rocks.
1: The check is in the mail.
3: Thank you very much.
2: I appreciate you saying that.
3: We'll validate your parking for you. But no, it really does make a difference, because just for grins and giggles, when I was up in that TBM 700, I popped them off, and the difference between listening to it ambient and the headset was night and day.
1: That brings up a question. These are for any airplane. I mean, even a Cub can be noisy and would benefit greatly from canceling headsets.
2: Yeah, that's right. We built the A30 so that you could fly it in just about any general aviation aircraft. And there's a lot that goes into that. There's the acoustic noise cancellation power of that. And then there's also how we fit onto people's heads, too. So it's very diverse, not only in terms of aircraft type with different cable connectors and its overall total performance, but then also how it feels on your head. You know, anatomy is different from person to person. And, you know, being able to fit that range without really trading off clamping force and that overall fatigue factor, that's why we have the physical design of the headset the way that we do, is it keeps that steady pressure on your head, whether you have a large head or a little head, or your ears are down low or up high.
1: Do you make a set that can be mounted into a helmet?
2: We do not.
1: Okay, so strictly over the head.
2: That's right.
1: And it keeps your hat from flying off. That's the other important thing, right?
3: Yeah, really.
2: It keeps your hat from flying off, and we even have our headband cushions that cater to that little cap on the top of your ball cap.
1: Oh, yes,
3: that hurts.
2: Yeah, so you don't get that pressure point in the top of your head. So when you look at the A30, you'll see that there's two cushions on side to side and nothing in the middle, and that's to account for that.
1: These guys thought of everything.
3: Yes, they did. Well, we've been talking to Jason Brisbois from Bose here. I'm Fast Eddie.
1: I'm Digital Dave.
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5: I'm Bob Collins. We're talking to Lauren Payne Jr. this half hour. And a reminder, if you have a comment or a question, you are certainly free to send it if you want. If you want to text it, you can, to 920-550-1210, 920-550-1210. I mentioned before the break that this is a week in which is also being dedicated as a salute to veterans, and Lauren certainly is one. Tell me about your military career and what it made you.
6: I don't know what it made me, but it's just something I always wanted to do when I realized that I wanted to be a pilot and fly. In fact, one of the first air shows my mom took me to a long time ago, a little bitty airport, but there was a T-33 there, silver airplane, straight wings, and there was a guy standing by. He had a bunch of patches on his jacket and stuff. I thought, that guy's pretty cool. That's really cool. And I was standing at the end of the wingtip by the airplane, and hands in my pockets and kicking in the dirt, and the guy says, come here, son. And I went over to him, and he picked me up and he set me up in the wing. He says, look in there. And I looked in that cockpit, and right then, right there, that moment made a difference. There were enough switches and dials in there to keep a kid or an adult happy for a lifetime. I said, that's what I want to do.
5: Yeah.
6: I don't know how to get there, whatever it was, but I guess that's probably what gave me the military bent. And the whole thing was when I went to college, I was going through Air Force ROTC, and I want to go to pilot training, period.
5: Mm-hmm.
6: And so my folks didn't have a problem. I finished in 4 years because I went out of there as quick as I could just so I could go to pilot training. And then went to pilot training. That's one whole year of flying nothing but neat airplanes with a bunch of like-minded guys, eat, sleep, drink aviation, cool airplanes, learn a lot of things, aerobatics, instruments, formation, all that kind of stuff. And that was just a wonderful experience. I'm still in contact with a bunch of those guys.
5: You wrote an article, must be 7 years ago or so, back when the old control tower was here, about those guys and the reunion you wanted to have.
6: Yeah.
5: And I never heard anything more than
6: that. No, we did. We got, like I said, see a bunch of old guys, you know, squinting at each other at the base of the old tower, you know, and we

0: were there, and it rained on a day like this, and we ducked in a tent, but that was a lot of fun. And they've all gone different directions. Most of them probably now aren't flying. Some of them still are. They have health issues and things like that. That was 45 years ago or something like that. But it's quite a bond you forge. And from there I went and flew the KC-135, which I didn't like very much. It was a great big airplane, 10 degrees of bank. I mean, pitch, 30 degrees of bank. But it had a good mission of refueling other airplanes, and that was interesting. But I wanted out of that, back into the fighter business as soon as I could. And couldn't volunteered for fighters to Vietnam, didn't get them, so put in my papers to get out, got sent to Korea, and flew a C-47 over there, and I thought that was the end of the world. And here again, that's one of those things that you don't know until you do it, that I got to fly a piece of history. And so I treasure that time. And then I got out, went in the guard, and flew the Obi-Wan Mohawk, which is single pilot with stick and eject seat. I did that for 16 years and enjoyed every hour I ever flew it. So that's kind of the career. And in a single pilot outfit like that is a really has a really strong camaraderie too. And that's what home building has. It has a camaraderie, so it all ties together with people and with this airplane and home building and military and stuff. So I feel fortunate. Nobody's done it all. There's a lot of things I would like to do. There's things that other people like to do, but if you just wander along, you come to Oshkosh and you see all the possibilities, and it's just it's people-y.
1: If you could do everything you wanted to do, what would be the next thing you would do?
0: Well, the next thing, no, I'm happy right now. I'm happy right now. I got a group of fly formation with up there that gives me that little military feel, you know, and stuff. But I think I wrote a couple months ago, I'm not a big bucket list guy. I've always kind of done what I wanted to do. But if I had to do over again, I would have taken, accepted a fighter summit right out of pilot training instead of going through all this other stuff. But you know, that's the breaks of the game in aviation. You know, you get, there's twists and turns, but if you're single-minded, you can get where you want to go, and that's what it takes to build an airplane, you know. When I started, I still have the little piece when I drove the first rivets, and man, I mangled them, but I just started doing it, and you learn by doing, right? And I said, the only thing that will keep me from completing this airplane is if the earth crashes into the sun. And that's the attitude I have, and I had, and I've always had about aviation, I guess, so that pays off, but worked.
1: There's another story you wrote, and I don't mean to keep saying, hey, you remember that, you know, column you wrote 3 years ago, but there was a story you wrote in Sport Aviation, or a column you wrote on Sport Aviation about 4 or 5 years ago when you and I had our first email exchange about a couple of brothers, I think, who grew up, and you mentioned my hometown, which was Fitchburg, Massachusetts. And that's what caught my interest. Those two fellas.
0: I just yesterday after a book signing, I got up and I walked by a guy, and his t-shirt said Fitchburg, Massachusetts.
1: Was that right?
0: Yeah, on it. And it was his chapter there. But they grew up there. Ashburnham is pretty close to Fitchburg and stuff. That's where
1: I
0: they grew up.
1: On Ashburnham Street. Ashburnham. When I was growing up.
0: Oh, is that right?
1: And yeah. So who were those guys? Tell me.
0: The Briggs brothers, Jack and Dick Briggs. And World War II came along, and Jack, the Navy was too long at the Army. I mean, the line was too long at the Army recruiting thing. So he went over to the Navy and signed up there and became an SNJ instructor. And Dick, his brother, went in the Army Air Corps and ended up B-25s. And I guess I can probably tell this story. It has an Oshkosh twist, but on his 12th mission, he was flying in the right seat. His buddy was in the left seat. His buddy's name was Bully. And Flak came through and killed Bully. No way to flower that up for World War II.
1: Right.
0: So blew a hole in the airplane. They had to pull Bully out of the seat. Dick flew the airplane home, hands freezing, his gloves had blown off. And then jumped now 60 years ahead at the dorms at Oshkosh, and here's Dick Briggs, 90 now, kind of wrinkled, and he's sitting in the dorms at Oshkosh, sitting across from a lady. He's about 60 years old. He's holding her hands, and she looks in his eyes and says, she says, I always want to meet the man that brought my daddy home. That was Bully's daughter. His wife was pregnant when he got killed.
1: Oh, for God's sakes.
0: So that happened right here at Oshkosh.
1: Wow.
0: And but those boys, they're old now, but they're just the most delightful, patriotic guys around. Yeah. So, yeah, the Briggs brothers.
1: I told my mother the story. I tracked them both down. I did get in contact with one. I think he's in upstate New York, or was in upstate New York.
0: Cicero is where Jack lives.
1: Yeah, and the other one had been, I think he moved to a different part of Massachusetts.
0: Beverly, Massachusetts.
1: Yep. So. And I was never able to actually go visit them, although I wanted to. But I told my mother the story, and now she said to me, I think She was a hairdresser. I think I did their mother's hair or something.
0: May have.
1: But somehow she knew and that they hung around or something in the house. While, so it's a very small world that's out there.
0: Yeah, and they lived on Gingerbread Lane. They were the quintessential 1940s family. But yeah. Beautiful people. We just went and saw them last year again, visited them.
1: Yeah.
0: So...
1: You here for the rest of the show, or are you take off?
0: Yes, sir. No, I'm really? Staying out till Sunday or something, yeah. But we have a long way to go to Oregon. But
1: did you fly in?
0: Nope, we didn't fly this year. We had several stops. I had my, I hate to admit it, 50-year high school reunion to go to en route, and then on the way back.
1: Where was that?
0: In Northern California.
1: Okay.
0: And then we have granddaughters in Bozeman, Montana. We're going to see them on the way back. So my wife said, I can't live out of that $50 baggage compartment for 4 weeks. So
1: I'm guessing you take the scenic route a lot.
0: Yeah. Yeah. Yeah. When I flew out of here, I didn't land at one airport with a control tower. Yeah. After all the airline business, like you say, frou frou, I just went Unicom to Unicom. So, but that's the beauty of it. And boy, I met some nice people, interesting people doing that too. So, that's aviation, and how can you beat it?
1: Yeah. I can't tell you what a pleasure it is to meet you and have you in here.
0: Well, thanks.
1: Although I just did.
0: Yeah. Well, thanks for having me. You know, I'm like I said, I'm about as complicated. Fence post people say they want to meet me, and you about 5 minutes later, oh, that's all there is, and that's about the way it is. But but boy, I do love to talk airplanes and meet people, so I feel like my lucky guy.
1: Thanks for coming in.
0: All right,
1: Lauren
0: welcome.
1: Payne Jr. has been with us, and we've been talking home building and military and flying, but more than anything else, we've been talking our favorite topics, which is people.
2: Here's an interview from 2024.
3: Welcome to EAA Radio, and thank you for joining us today. And I'm Wireless Mike, and today I am joined by Dr. Ian Johnson with the FAA Human Factors Lead, and you're here to discuss research to enhance training using modern methods. What are some of the newest and latest, greatest methods that you are working with?
4: So thanks, Mike. Thanks for having me. So, you know, we are dealing with a different breed of pilots who are more technologically savvy. And so we're exploring areas using technologies in augmented reality, virtual reality, and extended reality. Those technologies, other areas outside of aviation have used it to train people. And they use it in the medical field. And so we've partnered up with Western Michigan University, who is a member of the Center of Excellence in General Aviation, and they have been exploring using that. We've had some success with AR, using that as a training tool. We were able to actually develop a few applications using AR. For instance, you can actually use that to visualize the thunderstorm, you know, how a thunderstorm is developed. The students can actually look at that in the classroom. We had an app called Weather Explorer, which you can download from the Google Store or the Apple Store. And you can use that to scan materials, written materials, and it'll actually come to life and explain to you what it is and give you a visual. And as we mentioned as I mentioned some time back, that pilots are visual. Most things in aviation, especially from a pilot perspective, is visual. So we're trying to use that to communicate to pilots, you know, moving away from the traditional static image that you would see in a book. And so far, you know, we in our hangar, I mean in the hangar, where we are, we have this authoring software that was developed where flight instructors can actually build their own curriculum with scenarios and stuff like that. And it's pretty good because you, at some points, it'll ask a student questions, and then they can answer the questions before they move forward. So we can look at it as progressive learning.
3: And with the new things with VR and everything like that, you're also doing stuff to teach people and like an engine, how an engine works.
4: Yes,
3: right?
4: Well, I know Ridley Aeronautical University used that and to teach their aircraft systems. I know Western Michigan University also used that. For instance, you know, using AR, VR, or even extended reality, you can virtually have an engine explode where the students see all the parts and then you put the parts back together. You can also see inside of the engine how it's working. Now, on the weather side of the house, we're using that where, you know, pilots can actually fly the route that they're intended to in VR, and they have that mental model of the various geographical areas or, you know, any features that are on the ground. So when they're ready to actually conduct the flight, they already have that mental model of, you know, the various features, which I think is a pretty good thing.
3: And sometimes we have all this new technology in the airplane, but actually having all that technology can actually distract the pilots from flying if they haven't been trained on it correctly. So what are you guys recommending for pilots for learning all this new technology?
4: Well, Mike, that's a very good question. I normally suggest to pilots that, first of all, when you purchase any technology, you need to know the capabilities. Well, I would say before you purchase it, know the capabilities and limitations. But if it's already in a cockpit and you have to use it, you need to get the necessary training, not just on the buttonology. You need to know everything about that display and how it was intended to use and how it can help you. And I would suggest that you do it on the ground before you get on the airplane, because once you get on the airplane, you have to aviate, navigate, and communicate your single-pilot operation. You know, you're increasing your workload by trying to figure something out, especially if it's an emergency. So all of that should be done maybe in a simulator on the ground. Maybe your instructor should spend some time with you going through everything you need to know about that, whether it's the G1000, Avadyne, or whatever display you're using. Because, you know, in the real world, you have to use it. And once you get in the air, that's not the place to learn how to use it.
3: Because, obviously, you're busy flying the airplane.
4: Yeah.
3: And distractions.
4: Yeah.
3: It's hard to...
4: Yeah.
3: It's sometimes
4: it becomes
3: hard.
4: A distraction more than anything else. And then you're second-guessing yourself, too.
3: And, yeah, and what kind of other tools are you putting together for training?
4: So one of the things we're looking at, too, is... we have something called, it's more of a pre-flight tool. I think Gary might have mentioned it when he came here. Flight Profiler gives you a 3D dimension of where you are in time and space. That's a prototype that has been developed, I think, in concert with Purdue, and we're working closely with the developer. Right now, we have the second survey of data at the tech center in Atlantic City. That study should commence next week. I'm the lead on the study, but we're also using something that it used to be called Digital Copilot, which was pioneered and developed by MITRE, but now we coined it as PCAT, which is Pilot Cognitive Assistant Tool. And that's an application that pilots can use during pre-flight, and they can also use it in flight. You put in your personal minimums, as you know, and it would give you notification when they state the change in weather, which would help with the mental model. But you have to do a lot of the planning on the ground. So, and then when you get in the air, you just execute it. So we bring in the pilots for them to look at it. They had a part task they did before where they looked at certain features and then gave us pointers about what is beneficial and what is not. Because we, you know, it's the user. We have to ensure that they know what they would like to have and what is beneficial. So that study should... it will commence next week, and hopefully once we get the study completed, we'll have the results to share with industry.
3: And you guys don't actually release most of the stuff. You usually partner with other people to release some of these tools?
4: Yeah, because we're a government entity and we're not allowed to sell anything. So try to do like the Pegasus Group, which is Center of Excellence for General Aviation, they have what is called industry partners, right? So those industry partners, they do listen to what we're doing, and they give inputs and stuff like that. So our job is to do the research, and then we give it to industry. And basically what they're getting from us is basically saying, if you want to implement this, these are some of the things you may want to focus on based on the research that we've done. So that's how we do it.
3: And are you seeing, with all of these tools that you're putting together, increases in actual students passing test scores and stuff like that? And how are you measuring all of that?
4: Well, that is always hard to measure. That's something we need to look into. When it comes to safety, it's very difficult to measure it because you may create a tool to enhance safety, but then the pilot may do something else, which is it's not going to help with what you try to do, right? So I think the only way you can do that is do like a, what is called a longitudinal study. So you get a group of pilots and you train them on this application or whatever program it is. And then you let them go, and then you bring them back in 6 months' time. You look at retention level or see if their behavior have changed, especially if you're working on changing a behavior pattern. That's the only way you can measure it.
3: So there's long-term trying, you know, to see what the success rate of is of all these
4: and
3: programs.
4: And then you can actually say, well, yeah, we did do something. But it's hard to measure that.
3: So if somebody wants to use some of these tools in their personal flight instructing, what kind of setups do they need to use all this extended
4: reality?
3: Well,
4: a lot of it is basic. It doesn't require a whole lot of funding to actually do that. You know, most of them are basically you can run it on a Windows PC. You can run it on a tablet. You know, we when we do anything, we try to bear that in mind. You know, because we want to reach a large variety of individuals. We don't want people to actually have to go out and buy special equipment. If they're doing that, then we didn't do our job.
3: And the people who you're partnering with, do they generally put this information out and make, you know, all these apps out for the public to use at large? Or do you have to get special access to them?
4: So once we throw it, throw it over the fence to industry, then they decide how they're going to implement it. And we don't have any control as to whether they charge or what they charge. You know, an example, I'm not endorsing full flight, but like a full flight, right? If we give them an app, we give throw it over the fence to them and they ran with it and implement it, we can't dictate whether they should charge a customer or how much they should charge a customer because they're a business.
3: Right. But you're also giving that, you give that information out to all the companies, correct?
4: Yes.
3: And they can choose whether or not they implement it.
4: Whether they want to use it or not. Because, right. We're using taxpayer dollars to do research and the public needs to get a return on investment.
3: And is there any really shiny future project that you're really excited about that haven't quite gotten to market yet?
4: Well, I'm excited with the PCAT, right? The Pilot Cognitive Assistant tool, because I think it has a lot of potential. It's a decision support tool that would help pilots if properly used, and so I see the future. It has a very good future.
3: And where can somebody, if they're on the grounds today, come and see some of these things that you're working on?
4: Well, they can come to the hangar, the FAA hangar. There's the weather group that's in the hangar. They can come there, and we can show them the stuff that we have.
3: All right. Unfortunately, we are out of time in this segment. We have been joined by Dr. Ian Johnson from the FAA, a Human Factors Lead. And you're listening to EAA Radio.
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5: This is Digital Dave.
6: And I'm Fast Eddie here. And with us in the studio this morning from the International Federal Pavilion, Mitch Seago. Good morning.
7: Good morning. How are you guys doing?
6: Wow. Oh, great. How are
7: He's
6: you?
7: He's awake.
6: He's got his
7: my
6: coffee.
7: OJ. No, yeah. OJ. That's my wake up.
5: Good for you.
6: Well, you're over there. You're the chairman of the International Federal Pavilion.
7: Yeah.
6: You were saying that people are wondering if you're still around?
5: Yeah.
7: Yeah, well, you know, it was one of those years.
5: Yeah, that's a good way to put it.
7: The new administration came in, and all of a sudden...
5: Yeah, fire
7: it
5: started
7: was wild.
5: Everywhere.
7: It's like the show last night, just popping everywhere.
5: Yep.
7: You know? So literally week to week, we were just trying to see who we were going to be able to get up and what it was going to look like. And it was kind of the prep this year was a little on the wild side. But we got here, and, you know, we've got usually anywhere from about 12 to 15 agencies in the IFP. It'll vary year to year as people are able to participate. But this year we got 7.
5: That's 7 more than we thought we were going to have.
7: That's right. Yeah. And I was telling you guys earlier, we to the great, great credit of a lot of the leads in each agency that help carry things forward in the IFP, three out of the seven came up on their own dime.
5: Wow.
7: So there's a lot of passion in the IFP for, you know, it's a long-standing partnership, like a lot of folks here, they're year after year after year, and you want to be here, right? This is where it's at. And so I was super impressed. They said, I'm taking time off and I'm coming. I didn't get approval from my bosses to come up, so I'm just coming, and here they are. And
5: that's
7: and,
5: amazing. And then they just stole all the materials, the pamphlets and stuff.
7: yeah, there's that part too.
5: We don't want to talk about that.
6: Well, I always thought that the International Federal Pavilion was an essential part, because you've got all of the government agencies
7: got
6: in
7: a lot
6: there,
7: of them. Yeah.
6: And there have been exhibits that they've brought up in the past,
7: yep,
6: that explained current events, like let's go with Galloping Ghost. You know, everybody was wondering what the heck happened. Well, the NTSB had pictures showing exactly what happened with that.
7: Yeah, exactly. Yeah. And NTSB is about the only one that kind of, after, well, are we coming or are we not, all of a sudden we're coming, and they were in, and they've got a great display over there. So we're still over there in Hangar D. And they took Noah's spot, actually, right when you enter in from that main entrance into the pavilion.
5: Okay.
7: They're right there, and they've got a lot of great guys out, and I think they're glad they're here, you know, and they showed up this year. So.
6: Well, the exhibits that I've seen in the past have been the FAA, NTSB, Border...
7: CBP, border, yeah, CDP, Border Patrol.
6: Yeah, yeah, Border Patrol.
7: They've been here past years. NOAA,
6: sometimes you get... foreign countries that come in for come on, fly to the Bahamas.
7: The Bahamas is there, always. Yeah.
5: So it's a good place to go find out what services are available all in one place. You can find out about all of them.
7: Yeah, absolutely. It's a great way for the taxpayer to just rub shoulders with what they're paying for.
5: Right.
7: And there's a lot of stuff going on. Of course, it's been a little wonky recently, and a lot of questions about that from people this year, but... we do a lot of advocacy with EAA, and you know it's a year-round partnership, so it's really important for us to be here. And we're just, you know, honestly, we're just thrilled that we're here. Because for a while it looked like this may not go, and luckily we got what we got this year. So.
6: Right, but you being the chairman, do you ever feel like you're trying to herd cats?
7: Sometimes. it's a great group. I mean, there's most of the agencies are super engaged. They're, you know what I mean? Some of them kind of drift off if there's not funding or whatever. It's, you know, but as a group, you know, people are invested. Like I said, just citing people coming up on their own dime.
5: Yeah.
7: And that's so cool. That says a lot about the partnership and how they feel about Oshkosh and everything.
5: I guess we should give them volunteer credit.
7: Enough.
6: Right?
7: I know. Yeah. Yeah, yeah.
6: Why not? They're performing a service here.
7: Absolutely.
5: Yep.
7: Yeah,
5: yep.
7: Absolutely. We're still running the forum. So if people haven't come over that, we've had, by and large, we've had huge attendance at the forums. TSA was out this year. No, PreCheck wasn't out. People were asking about PreCheck at times, but they did bring out their canines. And
5: oh, wow.
7: And they'll actually be out tomorrow. I think it's around 2:30 in the afternoon tomorrow.
6: You know, and I'll bet.
7: So they'll be out.
6: And I'd bet with the TSA, one of the hot issues that they're going to talk about are the fact you don't have to take your shoes off anymore.
7: I know. Yeah, they're saying they've had some questions.
6: And I
5: did
6: and
5: you
6: I
5: ever
6: went,
5: think something like that would be big news? Oh, you don't have to take your shoes off. Okay.
7: I know. That's I've got six kids. And it's like, talk about herding cats.
5: Oh, my goodness.
6: Boy, there you go.
7: Going through where my wife and I was like, okay, we got this thing. Like, we're doing this together, right? We're doing this.
5: Yeah.
7: You know? So not having to take off shoes is just one less thing to have to worry about.
5: That's
7: I'm very
5: huge
7: excited
5: thing.
7: About that. Yeah.
6: You
7: yeah.
6: know, and here I signed up for TSA PreCheck. Well, that's $75 gone.
5: Well, if you want to take off your shoes, go ahead.
6: No, yeah. I don't want to take off anything, actually, but, you know.
7: We don't want you to either.
6: Rules are rules, yeah.
5: You know what I keep saying? If everybody flew naked, the TSA check would be a lot easier.
7: The scanning process would be pretty simple.
5: Right.
7: It?
6: Yeah, that it would. Yeah.
5: They'd have to hand out goggles and, you know, blinders instead of earplugs.
6: Don't look at me.
7: Back to the IFP. Back to the IFP.
5: Yes.
7: We're taking this thing into the ditch here.
5: Yes, we are. Anyway, day four, what do you want?
7: Yeah.
6: We're getting a little punchy here. Man. It's the cold.
7: Yeah.
5: So are you getting a lot of traffic through?
7: Yeah, it's going great. So we've downsized a little bit. If you come into the normal entrance into Hangar D there, we've got the what would that be? The north end it would be. That's all the same when you walk in. But going as you go through the hangar on the backside, that part we handed back over to EAA, and they've got some vendors in there because we just couldn't fill all of it. But basically the same footprint, just downsized a little bit. So
5: yeah, nobody likes empty space.
7: No,
6: definitely not.
7: No, got to use it up.
5: Yep. Anything new that we should know about?
7: Let's see. New stuff. Well, I mean, like you mentioned about TSA, mm-hmm. they've had some changes there, so that's been new. NORAD is out again this year, kind of doing their thing. I'm not aware of anything really new happening there.
5: Except for the normal stuff that keeps scaring pilots.
7: Yeah. Freaking people out, yeah.
5: Yeah.
7: boy, I'm trying to think. This is, you know, like, just like I said, just being here, just having a presence here, just being able to, that was really kind of everybody's focus, you know?
5: Yeah, just
7: nothing's
5: get here.
7: Really. Yeah, we've had this new website up for the Aviation Weather Center, Kansas City, where I'm from, the new website. And that was big the last two air ventures, but we're still. This year, getting some of our partners over at the FAA, some of their meteorologists there, you know, or the people there. Can you talk about your webpage? So that's been a little surprising that we need to do more apparently to help people with that, because people are still. I'm used to the old, like, it's been 2.5-3 years ago. You know, like we need to get onto this website thing. The Bahamas is they've had some new folks out this year. You know, there's been a little bit of turnover in some of the agencies and whatnot, but they're out doing their thing I'm having a hard time really thinking of anything to give you guys as far as new and exciting going on. Let's go with TSA. Can we just go with that? Can that
5: be my
7: short, long-winded answer.
5: Your sure long-winded answer. TSA is necessary. We love TSA. You should be friends with them.
7: Yeah. Yes. But we are expecting, I mean, next year, a lot of people have been asking about, like, next year, are you guys going to be, you know, and we'll see how things go. But the plan is to, I can tell you about an addition of FBI. They have an aviation unit out of Chicago that they're planning on being here. I mean, this is just all in the plans for next year, you know, and they, because of some funding, they weren't able to make it out this year, but that should be pretty cool.
5: Yeah.
7: So mind your P's and Q's.
5: I was going to say.
7: Make sure you're not on the most wanted list.
5: Well, I understand if you don't have an FABI file, asking if you have one starts one.
6: Yeah.
5: Okay.
6: And after all, you don't want to be on exhibit in the International Federal Pavilion.
5: Yes.
7: Don't even bring it up.
6: Yeah. You won't be on a milk carton, trust me.
5: Yeah.
7: Oh, man.
5: Wow. Well, at least you guys have a sense of humor.
7: Yeah, we try to.
5: Well,
7: yeah.
5: So many businesses.
7: Let me mention, too, that, you know, what people talking about the gust front that came through last night and everything. And even though NOAA doesn't have a booth there, we are still supporting the tower.
5: Okay, good.
7: And we are still, you know, I was chatting with the air bosses and everybody over there at the AOB, and Jack was on a call, and Sean, and they're trying to figure out about the air show and getting weather information. So we're still definitely providing that service, which is awesome. We're glad that we can do that.
5: We can tell that you're, you know, you might be the chairman, but you're definitely a weather guy, because you start getting excited with the weather.
7: My eyes light up when things get scary.
5: You know?
7: I was trying to keep an eye on all this and brief everybody and go out and look at the clouds.
5: Yeah, because
7: that was pretty cool.
6: You and Jim Cantore.
5: Yes.
7: We're just weather geeks. What can we say?
5: I know. You think it's a great idea to walk out in a hurricane.
7: Oh, no. Like, when there's a tornado warning, I'm like, kids, you guys can go down. I'm going to be kind of checking things out.
5: Yeah. I'll keep an eye on it.
7: Who wants to go storm chasing with me?
5: Exactly.
6: No.
5: Wow.
7: Oh, goodness.
6: Well, it's funny you mentioned that, because the only tornado I've ever seen was here.
7: Is that right?
6: Yeah. It was a bunch of years ago. Mm-hmm. It was over Lake Winnebago.
7: Yeah. They like the lake over there, huh?
6: It's kind of scary.
5: You know, you're a real weather nut when the storms chase you. Well, anyway.
7: Something dark to that statement.
5: Yes. Mm-hmm. Think about that now.
6: That'd make a great T-shirt.
5: Don't ever hang around with this guy when a thunderstorm rolls in.
6: Yeah, really.
7: Oh, man.
6: Who was the other chaser? Reed Timmer. That's who I'm thinking
7: of.
6: Okay.
7: Oh, yeah. Yeah. I actually was at OU with him. I went to University of Oklahoma.
5: Wow.
7: I played basketball with Reed every once in a while.
6: Nice.
7: And now he's big time. You know?
6: Yeah.
7: And I'm just...
5: And here you are herding cats.
6: And you're stuck in an office.
5: Everybody, make sure you go over to Hangar...
7: Hangar D. Yeah, the same entrance. Yeah, come check us out. We'd love to have you get in the canines this afternoon with TSA and the forum, the whole bit. Come see us.
5: And just remember, you really can't shut a drug sniffing dog off.
7: No.
5: So
7: they're on all the time.
5: Be smart. Be smart, people. All right, this is Digital Dave.
6: And I'm Fast Eddie.
5: And this is EAA Radio.
2: Let's take a listen to a classic interview from 2019.
5: This is Digital Dave.
6: And I'm Fast Eddie, and anything can be great except us.
5: Well, we're trying, though. We're trying.
6: We sure do give it a good try. And with us today from Tetra Aviation Corporation, I'm going to let you murder the names.
5: Oh, thanks.
6: Don't point at me.
5: It's Tasuku Nakai and Kuya... I almost got through it. It's Kuamura, correct?
8: Yes.
5: Close?
8: Correct.
5: Great. Now, you guys have what... some of us would call a multi-rotor, and it looks like you just couldn't stop adding motors. How many motors are on this thing?
8: We have 32 vertical rotor and one pusher.
5: Okay. We were wondering about if you could gimbal them forward for thrust, but you don't need to if you've got a pusher.
8: So yes, that's right.
6: That was the picture. That was the part of the picture I was missing, because he and I were looking at it and we're wondering, how the heck do you get this thing into forward flight with the pusher motor? Boom.
5: Now, these are obviously the 32 motors are your lift motors, but it looks like you've got wing surfaces. So once you build up speed, can you start throttling back on those motors?
9: There's no need to rotate the vertical thrust anymore. So feather to align the flow line, then fly with the fixed wing and the pusher propeller.
5: Okay, wow. So then it gets a lot quieter.
6: That's
5: for one
6: thing.
5: That's
6: a pretty novel idea. Not only that, but you're conserving power as well.
5: Yep.
6: Now, where do you put the batteries in this plane?
8: So for the vertical thrust, it's inside the module. And for the horizontal one, it's inside the fuselage.
5: Okay, so each one of these little, they almost look like sponsons or floats. They each have their own battery pack.
9: That's right.
5: Wow. What is your flight duration?
8: So it's about 1 hour is the target. For the model that we are exhibiting, it's about 40 minutes.
5: Okay, that's pretty good. He's reading intently over
6: well,
5: there.
6: Well, not only that, but I also see control surfaces on this as well. So it will take off vertically like a helicopter, and then you transition into forward flight, and you've got standard airplane controls.
9: That's right.
6: Nothing about this. Now, is this going to be an ultralight, an experimental aircraft, a certificated? Where are you going with this?
9: For now, we're looking for a certification for the experimental at first, and we're going to sell this as a kit plane, personally a pre-assembled one to the customers.
5: Nice.
6: I like it.
5: It is interesting. It looks fast. I'll give you that. Let's see if you got a cruising speed listed on here. No, you don't. There it is right there. I can't read.
9: Kilometers. In the
5: 108 kilometers per hour. That's pretty good.
6: Well, here's something interesting here. In structure, we have an info sheet here. It says CFRP Aramid Combined Crumple Cabin. So, in other words, you guys have taken a lesson from automobile with crush zones, and you've incorporated that into the structure?
9: I mean, in the vertical lift and takeoff, I mean, there's a need to crushable zone under the pilot surfaces. So even if it's experimental, we have to have some aluminum constructions to capture the energy that when it's crushing down.
5: Right, to save the passenger.
9: Yep.
5: I was going to ask a question. You got landing gear. Can you land this as a conventional aircraft?
9: Oh, we designed this to do so. So conventionally, if there's airfield, it is possible to land us as it is.
5: Let me just fix that a little bit for you.
9: Got it. There
5: you
9: go.
6: All right. What about a ballistic parachute? We've been hearing a lot about them lately. Is this going to be standard equipment, or is this going to be an option, just in case, you know, when everything hits the fan?
9: I think it's necessary to have the ballistic parachute for those of the vital things everywhere. So I think it's necessary to have it. And we're going to put it on the next model.
5: Okay. With 32 different motors and you have 32 different batteries, that is a built-in redundancy?
8: Yes.
5: So they've all got their own ESC and all that stuff. Yep. Now, the other thing I noticed, it looks like the motors will gimbal left and right a little bit, or mm-hmm. is that just a hinge joint that they find their vertical when they power up?
9: It is all the fixed, and yeah. It is for yaw control for the hovering, because it is very few, the yaw anti-torque came from the rotors.
5: Right.
9: So it is necessary to have a vector thrust to control the yaw control in the hovering.
6: Worst case scenario, you start having motors, speed controllers, and batteries dropping dead on you. How many motors can you still safely land on?
9: We designed it's okay for two of them can go on, and also it is possible to four of them can go on, but I don't recommend more than two is gone in okay. value of flight.
5: Yeah, the dreaded 30 engine landing.
6: Yeah, exactly. It's an old joke involving a B-52.
5: Yes.
6: The 7-engine landing.
5: Anyway, have you flown yet?
8: The model we are exhibiting is version 2. And version 1, we are testing the version 1 at Japan. And for the version 2, we will test in a few weeks at California.
5: Nice. Mm-hmm. Oh, that's going to be fun.
6: California. Ooh, I feel a trip coming on.
5: Go ahead.
6: Yeah. Will the first flight be manned, or are you going to be doing it via remote control?
8: We will do by unmanned remote control.
6: Okay.
5: That'll make it a lot lighter, so.
6: Well, you can still ballast it for, you know, a human. So that won't be a problem.
5: Now, you guys are young and thin. What about us old guys? How much weight can we put in this thing?
9: We designed it for a payload, 200 pounds at first, but I think it's better to get more. So we're designing it more capability in the next model.
5: Okay, good, because I won't fit in a 200-pound model.
9: Well, it makes you more healthier and natural.
5: Yeah, exactly.
9: It will be helpful. Yeah.
6: Kind of defeats the crash structure, though.
5: Wow, he's a personal trainer, too.
6: Yes, he is. The motors and speed controllers on this, I'm assuming they're all proprietary, that you're building these in-house.
9: I know it's a proprietary. I mean,
8: Now it's a commercially available one.
5: Okay.
8: But we have a plan to make it by in-house.
5: Okay, so yeah, right.
6: So you're flying with somebody else's stuff, but you'll be flying on your own soon.
5: Well, yeah, this is proof of concept.
6: Right,
5: so.
6: You know, a lot of stuff has to happen.
9: So we have to hire more and gather more people to build this aircraft, okay. Both the United States and Japan.
5: Well, you guys looking for dead weight? I mean, I'm good at that.
6: We're excellent ballast if you need dead weight. And we'll be in California soon, too, so we're available.
5: Go. There you go.
6: Now, the computer control system on this... you're going to obviously be going fly-by-wire with mm-hmm. a lot of this.
5: You want 32 throttles in your hand?
6: No. you'd never be able to control. We'd need Jessica Cox
5: to show
6: us.
5: You'd need a piano keyboard to control this
6: really,
5: thing, you know?
6: Really. It would be intense, to say the least. You're going to have, obviously, a fly-by-wire. Mm-hmm. You're going to have backups on it. How many backup systems are you planning with this fly-by-wire system?
8: So we have almost complete two of a set of the avionics that can control the all of the system.
6: So if one takes a dump, the other one is going to cover for you.
8: Yes. Yep.
6: Right. And there's a red light that goes on the dashboard says, uh-oh.
5: We watched you putting this together the other day, and it didn't look like it was all that difficult. Is this something that the builder can pop the wings off, shove it in a trailer, and take it home with him at the end of the day?
9: Oh, yeah, no, we designed to detachable one, so we bring here those things detached and they reassembled there, and it took half a day for the exhibition, so it was very easy to have it, but it's even a prototype for reassemble it, so it's far better than today. So
5: you're making strides in every version.
9: Yep.
5: And you've already got a version 3 in design.
9: Oh, not much different from this, but we're going to make it more lighter and more distant and more easy to build for every customers.
5: Okay.
6: When are you planning on going into production with this?
9: We believe this is not more than 1 year, so we're going to apply to design a new model for within 1 year.
5: Wow.
6: Yeah. I'm interested. This is very, very interesting. What I would like to see, are you guys going to fly it here at AirVenture?
9: Next year, we're going to do.
5: Nice. Yeah. I want to see that for sure.
6: Definitely. That's a don't miss.
5: How much noise do the motors generate when you're hovering? I mean, that's a lot. It's got to sound like a bunch of angry bees.
9: All right. That's not more far larger than the motorcycles. It does.
5: And okay.
9: We designed it. Well, it's a technical aspect, but we designed it's a disc loading, same as the volocopter does. So its noise came from the sound. Is you can see it when the volocopter was flying.
5: Right.
9: So it's the same amount of the noise came from.
5: Okay. So it's not bad at all.
6: Well, that's good. Well, you don't have an engine on board. That's where the majority of your noise is. Mm-hmm. So with electric power, you've just got props.
5: Well, the other thing, I think the smaller propellers probably generate less noise. Wrong word.
6: Could be. I'd like to see this thing sitting on the ground just with the motors fired up. I think that'd be an interesting demonstration.
5: I'd like to see this thing sitting in my driveway. But anyway,
6: well, all you got to do is find out, you know, what it's going to cost. And speaking of that, what's the target cost that you're shooting for with this?
9: At first, we're going to design it's more luxury way to sell the $400,000 per unit, but we're going to make it more advanced technology, then reduce the production cost and the selling cost in
5: right.
9: the future.
5: Yeah, the first ones are always more expensive.
6: Always. How long have you been working on this project?
9: We've been working since we started our company 3 years ago. We started another project for the GoFly Prize, which is sponsored by Boeing, and then we got a Disruptor Prize 1.5 years before. Then started this project last September, then built it in a year.
5: Well, that's amazing because that's quite a complicated structure to be put. You guys designed and built so fast.
9: Mm-hmm.
5: That's impressive.
6: I was going to say you've got to have one very motivated crew to go and make this as fast as you have.
5: Where can we find out more about the project online?
9: Oh, please look for our webpage, HTTPS,
5: www.tetraaviation.com.
9: Tetra-aviation.com, yeah.
5: Well, Tatsuki and Koya, thank you for joining us. Yeah. We'll wander
9: you.
5: Over
9: yeah,
5: there and take
9: it's
5: a
9: my
5: look.
9: My pleasure.
6: Yeah.
5: All right.
6: Good luck.
5: Hey,
6: we want to hear from you guys next year, too. We want to hear that you guys have had a good test flight. Yeah. I'm Fast Eddie.
5: I'm Digital Dave.
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3: Welcome to EAA Radio. Joining us today is Corey Swanya and Rachel Gilmore, and they're here representing NATCA to discuss, you know, your potential future career as an air traffic controller. So the FAA is hiring some people.
10: Yes, we are.
3: And what I hear is they're looking to get record numbers because they're a little behind, maybe.
10: Yeah, we're at a... just like most career fields out there, we're in a low staffing shortage at this time, and the FAA is doing max hiring over the next 5 years with support of Congress to help fill our database of air traffic controllers so we can have that future generation air traffic controllers moving forward.
3: So if somebody is listening, they're going, well, you know, I've always wanted to possibly be an air traffic controller, but I have no idea how to do that. What are their options for getting a job with air traffic control?
10: So we have about three paths forward to a career in air traffic control. The first being the most common, at least with my coworkers, I find is the military route. That's the route I took when I graduated high school. I went into the Air Force to become an air traffic controller, and I did my time with the Air Force. Then I transitioned into the Department of Defense as an air traffic controller in a civilian role, and then I got picked up by the FAA in 2003.
3: Okay.
10: And then from there, we have the CTI program, and Rachel here, she went through that program, so she could speak on that.
3: So yeah. What is the CTI program?
11: It's the Collegiate Training Initiative program, and there are schools across the country that will basically teach you how to be an air traffic controller. You can practice in a lab, and they'll give you plenty of lectures and on what air traffic control is and what we do. So you're basically simulating what you're doing prior to the job. It's an excellent preparation tool.
3: And are there a lot of colleges that offer air traffic control courses?
11: Yeah, they vary from levels of what they offer. There's also an enhanced collegiate training initiative, enhanced CTI program coming with schools that are going to partner with the FAA to prepare them for the job, and actually they'll be able to skip the academy. I'm not sure when that's going to happen. My experience, I went to Embry-Riddle, but that was a four-year degree in air traffic management. Some of them offer associate's degree, so they're a little bit less schooling and you get hired more quickly, but it's great.
3: Okay, and so there's the two ways.
10: Yeah,
3: what's the third?
10: With our shortage and with the max hiring initiative, the FAA has been doing off-the-street hires. So an applicant that has 3 years of work experience and under the age of 31 who can pass the FAA medical, we're required to have a FAA medical examination and maintain that for our careers. So if they meet all the requirements, they will get hired off the street, and the FAA will train them from scratch. They will go to the FAA Academy, which is in Oklahoma City, and it's a 12-week program. If you pass the 12-week program, then you will get assigned a facility, and from there, whether you're going terminal or en route, you will get assigned a facility. If you're en route, it's a separate school. I believe that school is closer to... Rachel's an in-route controller. Maybe she can remember.
11: I think it's an extra 3 or 4 weeks, but they're always updating and changing things, so you don't know what's going to happen in the future. But
3: right. There's new technologies, and they got to train the new technologies.
11: Absolutely.
3: And
11: right.
3: Everything like that. So you mentioned you have to be under 31 if you're being hired off the street. If you have gone through the other paths, is there still that age limit?
10: So it's typically always been under the age of 31. We are, as being federal employees, we have a mandatory retirement age of 56 as an air traffic controller. So doing the math, you have to have 25 years of federal service to qualify for your federal service retirement. So 31 being the cutoff. We did have legislation passed that NACA helped work on that allows military controllers with prior experience to be hired up to the age of 35. So there's a process for that.
3: So, retired 56, that sounds like a pretty good deal if you can get on. How many air traffic controllers are they looking to hire in the next 5 years? Is there a magic number they're looking for?
10: The FAA is looking at hiring. They're trying to hit their staffing target number of hiring 1,800 controllers a year, I believe, over the next 5 years.
3: And that's a lot of people they're hiring. Are there advantages to coming from the military path or doing the collegiate path or just trying to get hired off the street? Is one better than the other? Is one more likely to get you to be in the final place as a controller?
10: Being an air traffic controller is really unique in its profession, so it's really kind of hard to put an algorithm on it that says this path is going to be your best route. I will say that if you come from the military, you kind of already proven yourself. You made it through. When I went through the Air Force, we had about a 60% success rate through the class. So it has, it's one of the highest washout rates in the Air Force, and I believe they still carry that reputation today. The CTI program, pretty sure that not everybody can complete that program.
11: Yeah, no, it's another way that you're just prepared for the job. I mean, they will train you if you're off the street too to learn everything, but with the CTI program, you can skip that initial, there's that called a basics course where they're just teaching you the basics of air traffic out of a book, but you can skip that and then just go right into the simulations in that part of the training. I felt very prepared for air traffic control, just having gone through the program. But if you're looking to get hired quickly, the direct off the street is probably your good bet, too.
3: And if somebody's looking to, take either one of these paths to apply, where can you apply for these jobs?
10: USA Jobs. And then I know the FAA on their social media, the National Air Traffic Controllers Association on our social media, anytime we have any type of hiring, I know for prior experience, that's a year-round open bid. So you can go to usajobs.gov, and I believe you could search air traffic control. You could search 2152. That is the number associated with our career path. When the off-street bids come out, I know our union puts out the information to make sure that the general public knows that those opportunities are out there. The FAA, through their social media as well, is putting that out there to let people know. Usually when they do the off-the-street hiring, it's a very short window. I believe over the last two open bids, the window was only open for 5 to 7 days. And through that, they get a very large amount of applications, but through the process of prepping people, that number kind of dwindles down to the ones who are qualified to come in. But just getting into the agency, I don't want to say is a challenge. There's the opportunities there. You could do it. But there's still work to be done. Not all of everybody who gets brought in as an air traffic controller ends up being successful.
3: Yeah, you said in the military there's only about 60% who get through the process. With the civilian side, what is that percentage?
10: That can vary depending on the facility, depending on whether that person came into the facility with prior experience, whether they had CTI experience. The off the street, obviously, I don't have the stats exactly, but I would imagine that the CTI and military have a higher success rate than the off the street, only because they already are familiar with the job and have that advantage. But we have had numerous people that come in off the street that's been 100% successful, along with we've had people with military experience come in and end up being not successful in training. And
3: so if I want to apply and become an air traffic controller, how do I end up at this center or that center? Or do I just get randomly assigned? Am I going to have to move to Alaska when I, you know, get hired? Or what happens after you get through some of the training, and how do you get put into a facility?
10: So with the assignment of facilities, it's different now than when I came in. When I applied, they used to be able to apply to a region, so an area of the United States, to say, okay, I want to go to the Southwest region. Or under today, you get brought in. Once you make it through the schooling, then they'll give you a list of facilities to choose from, and it shows all the facilities within the National Airspace System that have space available. And then depending on how you rank in the class, on how you get to or when you get to bid your facility. So normally they'll give the students who pass their list of facilities. They'll tell them to rank their top 10. So you put your top, your number one choice, two, three, and so forth. And then when the instructors have that list based on how the class ranked, then they assign. So you might be able to get close to home or get to your dream facility, or you could end up in, you know, maybe a part of the United States you never lived in before and have to go and do your time there and until you can have the opportunity to transfer.
3: How long before, if you get a facility you don't want to be in, how long do you have to stay there before you could transfer someplace else?
11: It does tend to take a while depending on where you are. Every facility is measured on if they're 100% staffed, right? So if you have enough people, then you might be able to transfer. We have a whole transfer process that we collaborate on with the agency on how to move people about without kind of harming the staffing in any other place. Because we let everyone go at the same time, you know, you'll be missing some people. But placement is something that is continually looked at. They're trying to do a better job of placing people maybe near where they want to be while managing being able to staff the hard-to-staff facilities.
3: All right. Well, we really appreciate you coming in and sharing how people can have a career in air traffic control. And we look forward to making sure you're properly staffed, because I can't do my job without you guys to do yours job. So thank you for joining us on this conversation. We've been talking with Corey Swanya and Rachel Gilmore from NATCA, and you're listening to EAA Radio.
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12: The pad has been pretty active this morning with takeoffs, landings, and the normal kind of aerial buzz of EAA. I'm Paul. I'm not Paul. That's Paul. I'm Fareed. Welcome back to Squawk 1200.
13: Well, there's a lot of churn going on right now, right? We have aircraft arriving, we have aircraft departing, and sometimes our wits are the same.
12: The second round of visitors is coming in, and one person who's seen it for a long time is Sean Elliott, who is the VP of Advocacy and Safety for EAA. Before that, you were Operations Director.
13: Director of Aircraft Operations,
12: yes,
13: that's right.
12: Yeah, so, but you've been in this position for over a decade, and one of the things that's been a big topic of discussion this week has been Mosaic. which is, I'll just define it for everyone, modernization of special airworthiness certificates. And how do we get here?
14: Wow, it's been a long journey. Rulemaking with the FAA is something not unlike lawmaking in Congress. It takes time. And out of the thousands of ideas and proposals that come about, again, like a bill in Congress, very few actually make it to the actual final stage of being published as an NPRM and then ultimately adopted as a final rule. So this has been going on, well over the last 10 years. It's actually started with the LSA rule back in 2004. That laid all of the foundation elements with the creation of sport pilot and light sport aircraft that, again, was an EAA-driven and led initiative that made this community not only exist but then succeed and allow us the ability to continue to look at it as a roadmap, if you will, for bigger and better things for general aviation. So it's been a great journey, and we're just so

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1: Truly just the expansion of light sport aircraft.
2: So, Sean, this it doesn't take too much to read about Mosaic to realize this is a big deal.
1: It is a big deal.
2: And what are some of the highlights that are going to change the industry?
1: Absolutely. So it's a new way of envisioning what light sport aircraft will be. And it's a set of measures around that that are much more effective than the old light sport aircraft category limitations. There's no more weight. The FAA, throughout the process, the FAA said we need to look at this in a way that doesn't inhibit performance, that doesn't inhibit innovation, and things that in the past proved to be kind of constraining. I mean, if you've ever flown a light sport aircraft, current state, you know that, a guy my size, and I'm Wisconsin size, right? I would need a CFI that's about 8 years old to get checked out because you quickly run out of weight capability. So this new LSA definition has no weight associated with it at all.
2: So the changes must be in performance, stall speeds, things like this.
1: It's got to conform like current state with the new ASTM standards, which are forthcoming, and they should be very very similar in most respects. We'll see when we get the actual draft out of F-37 and the ASTM committee that's responsible for it.
2: What are some of the aircraft that are currently not light sport that will be light sport?
3: So that weight 1320, that's changing?
1: It's gone. There's no more weight. So the primary definition evolves around a clean or VS1 stall speed. So clean, no flaps, no lift augmentation. What's the stall speed of your aircraft? Current proposal is 54 knots calibrated airspeed. So you think about all the aircraft that fall into that category. Or the other speed that's a performance measure now as defining LSA is VH, which is max level flight speed. And the FAA set that at 250 knots. So, and you're not going to get a 54-knot airplane going 250 knots. So that's interesting. But nonetheless, the most least impactful of a factor. 54 knots calibrated. What does that mean? That means a Cessna 172 will make it. A Cessna 182 will make it. A Cessna 182RG will make it. A Piper Comanche 180 horsepower Comanche, single-engine Comanche, will make it. There's a few other Pipers that don't meet that parameter. There's some other Cessnas, the Cardinal, for example, the 210, that don't meet that 54-knot clean stall speed. But obviously, EA is looking at it, and that's what the comment period is for. The FAA has very clearly said that this is our starting place from a new rule standpoint. This is what we believe will get it right. But you tell us and make your safety case as to why you think it should be different or be tweaked. And that's what my team and I will be working on here over the next 90 days. And the comment period started Monday the 23rd. So we have 90 days from Monday.
2: And there's some operational differences that are part of this proposal, aren't there?
1: There are. So again, compared to the old light sport, as far as sport pilots, you'll be able to fly a complex airplane with a constant speed propeller or retractable gear with proper instructor endorsements. You guys know as well as I do that if you've had quality training, an instructor has ensured that you are competent and safe, meeting a standard, to fly that particular type of equipment with those particular aspects like a constant speed prop or retractable gear. If you've done so and you get an endorsement, you're fine. Well, that methodology has been applied now to sport pilot as well. Another exciting aspect of this is the ability for a sport pilot to fly at night. We've never had sport pilots able to fly at night. Now, the one caveat right now that's in the proposed rule is that you would then have to have either basic med certification or a third-class medical. So we're looking at that, too. We think that the parameters around night flight perhaps could be looked at in a little more simplistic way to ensure that you are safe and capable to perform at night as a sport pilot. So we'll be commenting on that as well. But overall, fantastic rule. I mean, the most important thing all of us at EAA, the membership at EAA, can do is say, thank you, FAA. This is just a tremendous game-changing set of rulemaking that is now in the NPRM stage.
3: So basically, I think you must have connected with my brain because you answered the question I was going to ask: is why does EAA like this? And you seem to kind of enumerate some of that there.
1: Well, we do, because it really is the foundational elements of how we can really grow general aviation. This will make more affordable aircraft for personal use. This will make

0: better flight training aircraft. I mean, just imagine the potential that both manufacturers and potential future manufacturers can now envision and start getting to work on to create a type of airplane under this much more simplified way to produce and sell airplanes. It'll be affordable. It'll be innovative. It'll be all the things we want to see in general aviation.
1: Does this get the FAA out of the way of promoting aviation in the sense that it allows kind of the industry and manufacturers, advocacy groups like EAA to kind of be the forefront of getting aviation swung up or as far as getting more people involved?
0: I think what it does is it shows that when you roll up your sleeves and work together with the FAA, the work that comes out of that, the results are effective. And we at EAA have always believed that's the best way of conducting advocacy, is to not beat them over the head, but rather let's figure out together how to do this best. And let's try to be subject matter experts to help them arrive at the best possible answer when they go down a path like this.
1: And that's not to suggest the FAA is not a team player. It's more just to ask, was the way that the FAA is structured or whatever, maybe sometimes that was sort of a hindrance in this, or...
0: I don't know if it was a hindrance. I mean, the bottom line is it was a lot of back and forth, and it was a bumpy road at times. And again, good common sense and good logic and safety-driven arguments ruled the day at the end of the process.
2: Yeah, we've been speaking with Sean Elliott, VP of Advocacy and Safety for EAA. And, Sean, I know you've been down this road before. We've got public comment period. I think I heard you say it's going to close in 90 days. Best-case scenario... Once they adjudicate the public comments, it has to become a rule. How do you see that working out from a timeline?
0: Well, that's a really good question. So most importantly, we're going to be, within the next week to 10 days, we will get a dedicated email address out to all of our members to provide us your thoughts. We want your input. We want to hear what you folks think as far as what are the key elements to tweak, what are the key things that perhaps could be different or better. This comment period is our chance to get it right and provide that along with the safety case that supports that back to the FAA. Once they close that comment period, there's a period of time that they have to basically take all those comments and bucketize them and then decide how best to integrate those into the final rule, if at all. And from there, it's about a 16-month process at best. Could be as long as 24, but we're really hoping 16. The agency has exceeded their deadline of this NPRM. They told us last year at AirVenture they'd have one out by August, and they hit it in July. So we'll see, but 16 months is the hope.
2: So we could be sitting here next year having this conversation, and we're good.
0: We could have, not quite. That's 12, right? So 4 months
1: so
0: after.
1: So 16 months starts pretty much now. Or in this,
0: 16
1: this,
0: months from
1: yeah.
0: now, correct.
1: Okay.
0: Correct.
1: That's really interesting. And it was something I learned about, I think EA is working on an ARC, an Aviation Rule Committee process about 10 years ago when I was here, and it was... Is there an ARC for this particular rule as well?
0: No. So the an Aviation Rulemaking Committee is something that happens before creating the language that then becomes the NPRM. We are well past that.
1: All right.
0: We are well past that.
1: Sean, I want to thank you very much. There, you have a large contingent, both EAA staff and a lot of people who come in and volunteer both year-round and also here at the convention. Where can people meet up with your staff to kind of talk over these things and offer suggestions?
0: So we have an advocacy booth that is staffed every day by both our host team and our staff, and that's in the EAA Member Center. So right in the middle of the grounds, you absolutely can come talk to us and share your ideas and thoughts. And I want to say one more quick thing. Mm-hmm. Thank you, EAA members. It's our 290,000 members that really enabled this to happen. It's an amazing community. It's this event and the power of this event and the people that make EA what it is that gave us the ability to pull this off. So thanks, EA.
2: Thank you, Sean.
1: Thank you, Sean. Sean Elliott, Vice President of Advocacy and Safety for EAA. Mosaic is art, but in this case, it's aviation art, and we hope it gets through. You're listening to EAA Radio.
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4: This is Digital Dave.
5: And I'm Fast Eddie.
4: And joining us is Mr. Matt White and Mr. Jim Visnick of American Additive Manufacturing. Now, that's such a teasing name for the company. What exactly do you guys do?
5: Good morning, guys. So we are a 3D printing service bureau, just located just north of Philadelphia. So we service the aircraft and aviation industry with 3D printed production parts, tooling, prototypes, jigs and fixtures, and then reverse engineering services for obsolete parts.
4: What kind of parts are we talking about? Structural, engine, you know, windshields, cup holders?
5: So there are some cup holders, yes. Interior aircraft components, and mostly polymer-based. So that's enclosures, covers, ducting, panels, brackets, cable guides or routings, really anything in interior of the aircraft.
4: Okay, now you did say one word there that struck me. Reverse engineering of obsolete parts. So I can give you my worn-out thingamabob, and you can make me a new one?
5: That's exactly right. So a lot of times, obviously, you know, you might struggle with finding an old aircraft replacement part. The OEM might be out of business, or the supplier might be no longer exist. So, yes, if you provide us a physical part, or if you have drawings, that's, you know, that'd be great. But if you don't have drawings and you have a physical part, you can provide us that part. We will scan and reverse engineer that. Any design changes that are requested or needed, we can complete those, and then we can 3D print the part, and you have your replacement part quickly and efficiently.
4: Okay, so would you consider like a landing gear fairing or anything like that something you guys could tackle?
5: That's probably a little bit more structural than we would go for on the polymer side. Now, on the metal side, that's something that can be done, and we can also 3D print metals.
4: You 3D print metal?
5: We do. So that's another capability. Then you can get a little bit more into the structurally, the more structural parts.
4: Jet turbine blades.
1: that's
4: what I'm waiting for.
1: Slow down there.
6: Yeah, yeah.
4: Come on. Think big. All right. Oh, fine. Print me an aircraft toilet. We could use one of those from time to time.
7: So you guys can 3D print metal. Yeah. Now, that's got to be an amazing process. But the 3D printed part, when it's finished, how does it compare structurally, say, to an original part that was machined, say, out of a billet?
5: Yeah, so it's typically pretty close, comparably to a casted part. So that, you know, just if you're familiar with the strength of a cast part, that's what you can expect.
4: So there's no compromise there at all. I don't have to re-engineer the part because I know the process is not as sturdy as a cast part.
5: Yeah, typically there's no real re-engineering of the part. It's not, you're going to have to get your DER, whoever it may be, to sign off on this part against your cast part or whatever it may be. But typically they can be a one-to-one replacement.
4: Now let's talk about the paperwork side of that picture. I've got an old aircraft, and you guys are going to print me this part. Do I need to get an STC? Do you guys carry it? I mean, how do I get that into the certificated aircraft process?
5: Yeah, so that's something that we we can support those activities. We don't have, we're not going to be the owner per se and the lead of that. We can support. We have companies, organizations we work with. We can support that process
4: okay.
5: with you.
4: Good. So you can make it happen.
5: We can make it happen, yeah.
7: Now, the scanner you were talking about, I'm assuming this is a laser scanner. What's the biggest part that you can scan? Can you put like a whole 747 in this thing?
4: Yeah, it might take a couple minutes.
5: Yeah, that might take a few minutes. But yes, in theory, yes, you can do as large as you want. And you're right, it is a laser-based scanner. Essentially, you just need to stitch the images together that you're taking. So you're going to need to, a 747 is going to take.
4: That's a lot of images, yeah.
5: Yeah, so you scan a little bit, you move, you scan more, you move, you keep scanning.
8: But typically it's used for individual parts, right?
4: Right, well, what's the biggest print volume you got?
5: Good question. So on the polymer side, we can do 3 by 2 by 3 feet in one piece.
4: Wow.
5: And then we do bond parts as well. So we've done bigger parts. We've done a 60-inch duct. We've done a 9-foot oil and gas drill rig. So we've done fairly large parts, bonded together in multiple pieces.
4: Okay. Propeller blade.
7: There you are. A polymer propeller blade. Okay.
4: Yeah, that's right. Why not? It's cheap. Prop strike is no problem.
7: Yeah,
8: we have done like large cones for the lead or rear of UAVs.
4: Okay.
8: In high tip material.
4: Okay. We have, what materials are you typically printing?
5: So we have a whole pyramid of materials per se. Everything from ASA, ABS for, you know, for prototyping typically, or for jigs and fixtures, or drill guides, through the polycarbonate nylons of the world, and then the high temp top of the pyramid is called Ultem. There's a couple variations of that, and Entero. Those are PEI and PEKK polymers.
4: Oh, yeah, I've heard of PEEK. Yeah.
5: Yeah.
8: And some carbon-filled options as well.
5: Yeah, carbon-filled nylon option as well. Yeah, so the high-end stuff is usually production parts or tooling, and it is flame, smoke, and toxicity rated, so it can be used in interior of aircraft. There's been a lot of testing, especially around Ultem 9085, so there is a published B-basis allowables database that designers can utilize when, you know, designing parts. Yeah, and there's a process spec that we follow that's been, you know, tested in FAA certified.
4: So you guys actually have already a lot of experience with aircraft parts. And what about home builders coming to you with, you know, the whiz-bang Kamikaze 5000 and I need this little thing? Can you guys do that?
5: We certainly can, yeah. So that's where the reverse engineering and the 3D printing kind of pair perfectly. You might have, you know, we would essentially need your physical part or some specs around your current layout in order to design your new part. Or if you already have a design, you can certainly just come to us with that. We can print the part in what, you know, essentially whatever material you're comfortable with. And then that's it. You know, we hand off the part and you install it. If you don't have, you know, specs, we could come in and scan your aircraft, scan the mounting locations, design your new part to fit those mounting locations. Or, again, if you have the OEM part or your kit part, same thing. Send us that part. We can use that to establish the perimeter geometry, if it's going to fit inside of something, and then mounting locations, and then design off of that as you need.
4: Well, see that's what I was thinking, because the average home builder, if they're like me, I mean, I know a little bit about 3D printing. I have a toy one, but I'm not going to sit here and design this duct. I want to go to call you in and say, hey, make this that goes here. And you guys can do that.
5: We can do that, yep.
4: You can come out and look at my airplane and say, okay, and make some little notes on a piece of paper, come back with a thing.
5: Yep.
7: Yeah, and an hour later, there's the part.
4: You press the button on the vending machine. And
5: exactly. It's a full turnkey solution. Yeah, you come to us with...
7: You see, he hit on something. He does have a toy printer, and with the plastics and everything. You say you can 3D print metal. How does that work?
5: Yeah, so that process is a little bit more complicated. Typically, so there's many different technologies within 3D printing. There's seven different technologies. The main metal focus, there's three or four metal ones right now. The main one is called DMLS, direct metal laser sintering. So it's a powder of metal, a metal powder, right, aluminum or stainless steel or whatever it may be. And then there's a laser that sinters that powder in the cross section of your part. And then the bed moves down a little bit. Another layer of powder is laid down, and it laser sinters the next cross section.
4: Yeah, when you say sintering, you're meaning it's laser fusing.
5: Yeah, yep. Essentially laser fusing, and you're just building your part cross section by cross section, layer by layer.
7: What kind of tolerances can you hold on that?
5: Fairly good. They're about plus or minus 5, and then 5 thousandths of an inch.
7: Wow.
4: Yeah, that's real good. That's real good.
5: It grows as the part grows, so it gets a little bit bigger as the, you know, as the part gets bigger, but yeah.
7: And you obviously have finishing services there as well.
5: Yep. So if you need tighter tolerances, you can post-machine that. If you need certain surface finish, you can certainly post-machine that to achieve those.
7: Now, are these one-off parts, or can you actually do this on a production basis?
5: Both. So, you know, for your home builder, right, you're probably only going to want one. We're very happy to do that. You know, industry clients, you know, your Boeings of the world, they want a couple hundred. That's, you know, also our bread and butter. We can certainly do production orders. We also, I didn't mention this yet, we are AS9100 D certified, so we can, you know, produce these production parts for
7: okay.
5: any aircraft.
7: Do you give factory tours? Because I'd love to see this.
4: yeah, you're right around the block from us, which is rare. I had a question. Is there any post-kiln firing to fuse the part required after it's been printed?
5: Yeah. So there's a for the DMLS process, yes, there is. There's usually a heat treat done and sometimes an annealing process. It depends on, you know, what you're looking for. But, yeah, there's typically a heat treat done.
4: Okay. Well, this sounds like something worth checking into.
7: Definitely. Got my interest.
4: There you go. I just have to come up with an airplane.
7: Well, I've got a lot of ideas. It just none of them involves an airplane at this point.
4: Well, maybe
7: point.
4: They can print me like a little, you know, little toy airplane that can sit on the table.
7: I was thinking,
5: do that. We do
7: I
5: have
7: was
5: those,
7: thinking,
5: yes.
7: Could they print me a car? You know?
4: Why not?
5: Yeah. So one thing, if you if you are interested in discussing this any further, come to our booth in 3079 Hangar C.
4: Hangar
5: so
4: C. American that was the next question.
7: And you have a website too, right?
5: We have a website, www.americanadditive.com.
4: All right. I want to thank you guys for joining us,
7: thank
4: Matt White and Jim Visnick of American Additive, 3D printed airplane parts. Check them out. This is Digital Dave.
7: I'm Fast Eddie.
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6: Welcome to EAA Radio. I'm Wireless Mike. Joining us in this segment today is Spencer Monheim, with NASA's Advanced Capabilities Emergency Response Operation. And you guys are working with new drones to help fight fighters. What kind of drones are you using for that?
9: So right now we're using kind of everything that's available. And so that includes everything from smaller UAS, kind of like what you're, you know, used to seeing, as well as everything up to kind of like some very large UAS in the form of things like remotely or optionally piloted helicopters. So if you're familiar with the, you know, Black Hawk or Chinook, something along those size.
6: So in a former career of mine, I would go sit in a 172 and I'd go fly around. I'd look for smoke. And then I'd have a radio and I'd call and I'd tell somebody, you know, hey, the fire is here and there's a road here and you can use a block here. How are you able to more efficiently do that from the way I used to do it 30 years ago?
9: Yeah, so using UAS such as something that's, you know, flying around 4,000 feet with, you know, pretty like standard fixed wing, almost looking aircraft, but in this case it's a UAS. You're able to, you know, strap some infrared cameras onto it as a payload, look down on the fire, be able to kind of stream that, you know, video coming in. It's all geo-referenced, you know, exactly where it's pointing. And then you can turn that into a fire line, and that kind of gives you an idea of, like, where the actual fire is, how it's evolving over time, and really be able to kind of see a more dynamic, you know, situational awareness.
6: So you're using it to identify where the fire is and how to break it, but you're also using drones to actually extinguish the fire, correct?
9: Yeah, so our goal is that we're pushing towards the goal of remotely piloted helicopters for doing suppression. So that would be things, again, like that Black Hawk or Chinook, being able to drop you know, water onto a fire in order to support the suppression activities.
6: And what's the advantage of the helicopter being remotely piloted?
9: Yeah, so right now, when we're doing any form of aerial operations, we're only able to do it for about 8 hours a day just because of all the coordination kind of happens visually and then over radio, you know, verbally. And so with drones, we're hoping to extend that 8 hours to a full 24. So whether it's nighttime or too smoky, when those operations would be grounded, we'd be able to do that, you know, continuously.
6: So you wouldn't at that point in time be actually using visual references to go out and fight the fire?
9: Correct. It'd be using those types of sensors, whether it's infrared, LIDAR, other types of sensors.
6: And when you're doing that, are there any, you know, most of these fires are in managed areas and you don't have other traffic in the area at that point, correct?
9: So when a fire, you know, breaks out, initially, you know, you don't necessarily have that fully managed area. And so we use, you know, it's like a lot of other kind of situations in general aviation or commercial aviation. We have TFRs, so temporary flight restrictions. And so those do get put into place. And once that's kind of down, then we have the ability to kind of section off that airspace, have all the firefighters who are doing their aerial attack focus in that area. But before that, there's still a little bit of general aviation, commercial aviation, especially on the general side, you know, folks looking over to kind of want to see what's going on.
6: And how is switching from an 8 hours of aircraft support to a 24-hour support going to impact your actual ability to get the fire under control in a quick in a time frame?
9: Yeah. So if you kind of think about it in the sense of right now the folks who are on the ground digging ditches, digging fire lines, doing all their, you know, sort of like actually putting out the fire activities, they're working 24 hours a day. And so they lose that aerial support, which provides them with, whether it's retardant, water, the kind of support that's needed to direct the fire in the directions that they'd like, as well as support them and you know, ensuring safety. So by losing that for 16 hours a day, that actually, one, reduces the efficacy, but also increases the risk, right? You don't have that aerial support.
6: And how many drones do you have, like, operating right now, and what are you working at achieving for your targets?
9: So we're currently building up towards having 3 operational drones in a demonstration. So that would be 2, you know, smaller drones. They're quadcopters. And they would be providing things like aerial ignition capabilities for prescribed burns, or the ability to sense things like temperature, pressure, wind, and then a larger UAS being able to get things like the infrared imaging for where the fire is. And so that's kind of our crawl and the crawl, walk, run kind of concept, with that ultimate goal in 2030 of trying to get to aerial suppression through remote piloted.
6: So you actually have a drone that can go out and start a fire to help prevent or to limit where the fire can go.
9: So those are actually operational today with the U.S. Forest Service.
6: Wow. And prior to doing that, how would you go about doing that?
9: Manual ignition, other types
6: So you have to send a person to someplace.
9: There's a variety of like, different systems that are available, yeah.
6: And I suppose this just increases the efficiency of being able to, hey, we need to do this in a, you know, this time crunch. And the quicker you can get that stuff done, the sooner you can get the fire under control.
9: Yeah, think of it as like the perspective of like efficiency, risk reduction, safety. So,
6: and yeah, because fighting fires, that's not for the faint of heart. There's a lot of risks involved.
9: Yeah, and you know, the folks who do that are some of the bravest and honestly most amazing folks. And so what we're just trying to do is kind of bring our expertise in technology, since, you know, we're the nerds at NASA, right? So if we can bring our technology to even bump up their efficiency but really increase their safety at the same time, we see that as a massive win.
6: So the Blackhawks that you're trying to get remote piloted, how far are you along with getting them to that stage?
9: So there's a lot of capabilities that already exist for remote piloting of you know, different helicopters. And so our goal is to work between not just NASA's capabilities, but other potential partnerships, whether that's private or public, to kind of incorporate their technology so that we don't want to reinvent the wheel, right?
6: Sure. And so with that, how far along are you on that? I mean, are you like have one flying now, or are you, you know, looking at a year or two to have that operational?
9: Yeah, so that will be our 2030 goal.
6: And 2030.
9: So, yeah, we have different kind of like iterative complexities that we unlock, where we kind of just start, you know, from what we have today, and then we're building up towards that, you know, end vision and goal. And so this is our first year of doing this demonstration and, you know, development. And so that's why we're starting just with that kind of situational awareness, with that, you know, remotely piloted aspect being built up in the meantime technologically. And then we'll be kind of, you know, working towards that as the ultimate goal for 2030.
6: And when the Blackhawk is being remote piloted, will that be by, you know, right now the same people who would be flying it from the air? Or are you training up like more, you know, people who are drone, treating it like a big drone?
9: That's a good question that I'm not as familiar with, unfortunately. I'm more sure on the kind of like software and air traffic management side, not as much on the UAS piloting side, so.
6: Okay. And what kind of challenges you trying, I mean, software, I mean, are you writing all the software from scratch doing this, or, and, you know, what kind of communications are you having with these, and how does that all work?
9: Yeah, so at NASA, we try and not reinvent the wheel, and mm-hmm. So we're leveraging a lot of our, you know, lessons learned and capabilities that we built from our, you know, UTM, so that's UAS traffic management, you know, work that we have done kind of over the last few years. And so we were working with the FAA, and that's where a lot of the systems in place now kind of are derived from, is all that work that we've done. So we're leveraging that same kind of capability and really adapting it for the use case of wildland fires.
6: All right. And with the small drones, the bigger drones, and, you know, are you looking to also then make drones out of some of the actual planes also?
9: So the way that we kind of see it is that our ultimate goal is to really just have a way for us to do the, kind of integration. So whether that's, you know, older aircraft being retrofitted, newer aircraft with different capabilities coming in, we're really just trying to see how we can integrate a system that can accommodate for any of these, so that whatever the stakeholders, as the Forest Service, Cal Fire, or other state and local agencies have, they're able to fit that into their capabilities for whatever they can, whether it's cost or capabilities they specifically need tailored, they're able to kind of use the system for their needs.
6: And there seems to be an increased number of wildfires. In fact, last year, living in Wisconsin here, we had days, it was smoky, and you couldn't see, half a mile for weeks on end. Are you seeing an actual increase, or is this that my perception from the things we had last year?
9: So it's definitely not just your perception. And so we know that, five of some of the largest wildfire seasons that have happened that we have in, record have been in the last 10 years. And so we're seeing that they are getting not just more frequent, but more, worse. And so we really, as NASA, as well as other agencies, want to kind of coordinate and work together on this problem, since it affects so many people. And I grew up in Southern California. So lots of fires being evacuated.
6: Yeah. And, last year when we were having all those smoke events, there was actually concern that this event might not be able to happen. If you had, half mile visibility for a week at a time like we had, this event wouldn't even be able to happen. So
9: exactly.
6: Yeah. Well, we appreciate all you're doing in fighting these fires and moving the technology on. And we look forward to maybe seeing some of those demonstrators come out and be shown here in the future. Again, we've been talking with Spencer Monheim from NASA's Advanced Capabilities Emergency Response Operation. 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
1: It's Squawk 1200. Fareed Guillot, Paul Prydecker, 79 degrees. The sun's out. Maybe some rain will return after most of the people have gone home. But keep an eye on the sky, because it's been kind of a wet period. But weekend's looking a lot better. Drier, cooler.
2: It is. And actually, this is my last day, today. Aww. Because, I'm going to on assignment for some other things starting over the weekend. But it's been good working with you. We'll do this again next year.
1: It's been exceedingly good.
2: Yeah, it's great.
1: Joining us in the studio is Kurt Seringa, who is Deputy Project Manager of Air Traffic Management at NASA. And we're going to be talking about how the future of air traffic is going to happen when there's more and more small planes in the air.
2: Kurt, I was doing a little bit of reading on the website for this, and like so many things in aviation, there's a acronym or a three-letter abbreviation, ATMX. What does that stand for?
10: Yeah, first I'll say thank you for having me. So
2: sure.
10: ATMX stands for Air Traffic Management Exploration, and that is really the project at NASA that's looking at how we do air traffic management in the future as these advanced air mobility operations are integrated into the airspace.
2: So you're certainly looking at the new entrants. So I'm thinking eVTOL, I'm thinking UAS, thinking advanced air mobility, and all the other possibilities that could happen. But is this also an initiative that can help current aircraft, in other words, the airlines and commercial operations?
10: Yeah, it is. So we actually have separate work focused on commercial operations, and a lot of that is focused on improving the sustainability of those operations.
2: What does that mean?
10: It really means improving efficiency, making it use less fuel, more efficient routing.
2: So free flight, direct routing, that sort of thing?
10: Well, particularly more efficient routing when there's disruptions such as weather moving across the United States.
1: Because if you think about the Northeast, there's a lot of people who would love to go direct, but it just never happens. They always give you certain pre-planned routes, as it were, that help air traffic control the most. And, it's kind of one of those things. So kind of interesting in how do we solve the direct routing issue?
10: How do we solve the direct routing issue for commercial aviation?
1: Commercial and you know, I'm
2: even in general aviation.
1: General aviation, because sure. Sometimes you say that route is just not available. You're going to have to do the circuitous route.
10: Yeah, I'll talk briefly about how we do it for commercial aviation, and then try to bring things back to mm-hmm. advanced air mobility. So what we're really looking at is making it easier for pilots or airline dispatch to request, you know, new routes, making that process and that negotiation process electronic. And if we can do that, then it makes the system a whole lot more flexible.
2: Hmm. So I read a statistic not too long ago that there are, I think, 8 times more certified or registered drones than there are powered aircraft or manned aircraft. And it's increasing. So what are the challenges when you start talking about, we have the contiguous U.S., we have some defined airspace, and we have more and more entrants. What are your challenges?
10: Yeah, so there's a couple of key challenges. So probably the most notable one is that when you look at air traffic controllers, we know that they are going to be, you know, unable to control all this new drone traffic the way that they control airline traffic. So we know that we need to do something different. And NASA's been working on a concept called UTM. And that essentially uses a couple of different mechanisms to help make sure that these operations can safely coexist with each other and with other operations in the airspace.
2: Is UTM one of those three-letter acronyms that stands for Unmanned Traffic Management?
10: That's correct.
2: Okay, that was a guess.
1: You're learning, yeah. Join the team.
10: And essentially the basis of it is that if you have these small uncrewed aircraft operators who are sharing information, such as the trajectory of these vehicles and other information about them, then you can use some automated tools to deconflict them. And then when we look at deconfliction from current operations, there's a couple of different information sources that we have available to us, right? So you can take in ADS-B information. But then we're also looking at using various sensors to see which aircraft are in the airspace so that they can take appropriate actions to avoid any, you know, general aviation aircraft or other operations.
2: Do you suspect that reduced separation minimum might be part of the solution?
10: In general, probably not. If you're talking about between all
2: yes.
10: operations,
2: yes.
10: just between, you know, two small U.S. operations, that's probably something that's, you know, being looked at.
2: Yeah. Okay. So you've identified what some of the aircraft are. We've already kind of talked about that, but now what are the technological solutions? What are some of those, or could be?
10: Yeah. So I'll talk into some like high level themes. And so the first is information sharing. If you have information on, you know, what other vehicles around intend to do, then you can take that and use various algorithms to make sure that you have deconfliction between these operations. So those algorithms are kind of the second piece.
2: So I know you're not doing this just because you need a project. You're doing this because you need to integrate with the regulatory agencies. So what's the connection between NASA and the FAA to get support for this project?
10: Yeah, I'll get to that. But I think the real reason we're doing this is because we see a lot of public benefit coming from it. So when we look at advanced air mobility, we look at improvements to the mobility of people, right? Allowing them to transport themselves, you know, much more effectively, you know, across urban areas, saving them from, you know, sitting in traffic for, you know, a long time. We look at other use cases, right? So when you look at small U.S. for package delivery, I'm sure, like, have you ever, you know, had a barbecue or been working on a home improvement project and you, like, forgot an item from the store?
2: Yeah, once or twice.
10: Yeah. Yeah, for me, it's every time almost.
2: Yeah.
10: But one of the things we're looking at is instead of having to, you know, pack the kids into the car, you know, go to the store, you know, find your product, drive back, could you have a small U.S. deliver that within, you know, 10 or 15 minutes, saving your barbecue, allowing you to complete your project on time?
2: What I think about, I'm of an age where, you know, if I wanted something from a catalog, I filled out an order form, I put a stamp on it, I mailed it, I waited for 2 weeks to hope I would get it. And that has all, of course, progressed to, okay, you have the delivery services doing 2 day, 1 day, same day, and now we're talking about this minute almost. It's really has changed how we think about this.
10: And when we talk about advanced air mobility, we also talk about other types of use cases. So you can use that transportation mode, right? The ability to transport, you know, packages quickly to do things such as medicine transportation. we're also looking at applying some of these technologies to firefighting to better coordinate those operations. So there's a variety of use cases outside of just improving mobility that these new operations can be used for that will benefit the public in the United States as a whole.
1: What has been driving your research? Is it, and this is not to cast blame or anything like that, but this is like, is it a catch up or is it like, hey, we're kind of seeing this and now's the time to get ahead of it?
10: Yeah, so from an air traffic management standpoint, it's really making sure that as industry and as other groups have these new innovative ideas, that airspace management, air traffic management, is not, you know, an impediment to bringing them into the airspace. We want, you know, all of these new ideas to have a chance to move forward. And the reasons for that are, you know, some of the publicly beneficial operations I talked about before, but also just making sure that in the United States we have an industry that's, you know, leading the charge in aviation.
1: Is this a project that you sought out, or you were, say, hey, Bill, this is your project now? How did you arrive in this particular project?
10: Yeah, so my story is actually a little bit interesting. So I'll start from when I was a kid, because that's where you need to start.
1: Yeah,
2: you were born at a very early age.
10: Yeah.
1: Wanting to do air traffic management.
10: Not quite exactly. But when I was a kid, I really wanted to be a pilot. I you know, came to events like this event here, you know, AirVenture. And it really, you know, inspired me. As I got, you know, a little bit older, got into high school, I kind of started to have, you know, a lot of interest in the technology side of things and decided to go for aerospace engineering. So I did that for undergrad, got into a master's program. And at that time, my advisor said, I have a position for you over at NASA. So I went there and ended up getting hired. And the place I got hired into was the project at that time that was doing air traffic management related research. And since then, it's really, you know, stuck. There's a lot of really interesting problems involved in it, a lot of interesting research.
2: Is this initiative only for United States, or are there applications for the rest of the world?
10: Yeah, there's definitely it's a global market.
2: Yeah.
10: And we do a lot of, you know, we have a lot of conversations and collaborations with international organizations to try to make it so that as we build out this market, right, it's... you have some of that commonality built in so that you can, so a manufacturer can develop, you know, an aircraft, and service providers can develop systems that can be applicable, you know, on the international scale.
1: So ADS-B has been worked on for a long, long time. It's just one of those legendary projects within the FAA. The technology that you're working on today, was that possible, say, 5 years, 10 years? What was what was kind of the tripping point that is now it makes this more reachable?
10: I think it's really just the advancements in, you know, communications that we have, right? We now all have cell phones with access to the internet in our pocket. It's the enhancements to, like, automation. And really, you know, you look at a lot of these new aircraft, they're built on, you know, electric, you know, drivetrains, right? Electric propulsion. And so, you know, we've also seen a lot of advancements, you know, in battery technology and electric propulsion, you know, kind of driven by the automotive industry.
1: Quickly, where can people come and talk to you more about this?
10: Well, they can come to my office, I suppose. So we have some materials.
1: For this weekend only.
10: This weekend, yes. Yeah. You should stop by our NASA booth.
1: Yeah.
10: We have a lot of really fantastic you know, information there and people that are willing to talk about all sorts of activities that NASA's working on. We also brought a simulator from our lab, which has been, you know, a huge hit with the kids. Mm-hmm. You get to actually see and, you know, fly a piece of hardware that we use within our simulation ecosystem, which is actually another interesting thing to talk about. So right now... we brought one of our simulators, but we have about 20 of those within our lab at NASA, along with the various pieces of automation and aviation services that we're examining for these future advanced air mobility operations. And then in addition to that, we're linking that lab with the tech center at the FAA, which allows us to bring in their air traffic control labs and actual air traffic controllers to look at this ecosystem, right, and see how well it works before we actually bring this to, you know, reality.
1: To see the world of research and the practical world coming together, go to the NASA Pavilion. Kurt Swearinger, thank you very much.
10: Thank you.
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11: Yeah.
6: Welcome to EAA Radio. I'm Wireless Mike, and joining us in this segment is J.R. Cooper from Spartan College. So where is Spartan College located at?
11: That's a great question. So we actually have several locations across the country. Our flagship campus is based in Tulsa, Oklahoma. That's where we started everything. Since then and recently, we've grown quite a bit to where we now have locations just outside of Denver, Colorado, in Broomfield. We also have two campuses in L.A. And then most recently, we've acquired two new flight training locations, one also in Broomfield called McAir Aviation, and then one outside just of Chicago at DuPage Airport called Illinois Aviation Academy.
6: All right. And are these all locations you can get a four-year degree at?
11: So great question. They're all actually kind of different. Okay. At our Tulsa location, the original location, we offer both flight training as well as training towards being an aviation maintenance technician. We train in avionics systems as well. All of those programs are degreed. And then when we look at our Broomfield and LA locations, we train also in the maintenance technicians with degree options available. At our two newest flight locations, they are Part 141 schools with McAir and Illinois Aviation Academy, but they're non-degreed options, more flexible to more of a, you know, a working schedule and things like that.
6: So different programs that offer people different paths to get to where they want to go, depending on what fits them.
11: Absolutely, yeah. We'd like to try to, especially with our new acquisitions, try to diversify a little bit. You know, there are highs and lows and goods and bads in all the different programs. So just trying to provide a different kind of vast array of different options for people, different locations, things like that.
6: Yeah. Some individuals might come in with a four-year degree already and not need the full meal deal.
11: Exactly. And like I said, a big part of it is based on schedule and, you know, financing options, different things like that. We also do have different partnerships at each location. So our partnerships currently in the Tulsa location are going to be with American Airlines, where we're a training provider for their cadet academy. We're also a member of the pilot career pathway with SkyWest Airlines. And then at our McAir location, we currently have a partnership with Allegiant Airlines, and we're a part of their pathway there. And with Illinois Aviation Academy, we are currently in our newest partnership is with Atlas. So we offer some cargo opportunities there.
6: So with all these partnerships, is that something that you get selected from those various airlines that you listed, and then they send them to you? Or do you get into the Spartan School, and then you're able to then move down one of those paths?
11: Yeah, that's a great question. So it's kind of a mixture of both. For American Airlines, for instance, their process is very selective, and typically they're going to produce opportunity students for us. They have different training partners across the country, and we're happy to be one of them. But they typically will send students our direction. For the other two partnerships, it sort of depends. We have active students that have currently applied to those partnerships and been accepted. So it's a little bit of a mixture of both.
6: Okay. And, obviously flight schools are in need right now. Mm-hmm. And, I have some friends who are getting flight training, and they're having a hard time finding flight instructors. How are you guys doing with staffing your flight instructors and, you know, making sure your students have the instructors you need? Need?
11: Yeah, that's a great question. And that's something that we hear kind of across the board as well. But at this point, I'll tell you, working for Spartan for the past 5 years, and this is something that we've really, really improved on, is just monitoring all of that. So we really keep a close eye on the number of student population that we have. For instance, at our Tulsa location, we only start 25 students per month. So we keep a cap on our class limits. That helps keep small classes, as well as make sure we never, you know, flood the boat as far as too many students for our instructors and our fleet. So currently we host at that campus, just to provide some numbers, we're close to 400 total student population in our piloting program. We have approximately 80 to 90 instructors, depending on the month. And then, you know, we attempt to hire those instructors from our student population. So that's the way our program works. And then we always keep a constant eye on how many planes we have. We have a great maintenance team that works on all of our fleet of aircraft and make sure that we keep things running so that our students don't encounter those same issues.
6: And speaking of your airplanes, what kind of airplanes are your students learning in?
11: It's a great question. So one of the benefits to coming to Spartan is back in 2019, we actually overhauled our fleet. We partnered with Piper Airplanes at that point and purchased a number of those. At the time in 2019, we purchased a total of 30 of those aircraft to add to our fleet. We're currently, though, up to 49 Piper Archers that are in our fleet as of today. We also have 6 Piper Seminoles that students fly their multi-engine aircraft in. And then we still do have 2 of the older Spartan Cessna 172s that they'll do some spin training in. And then at our McAir and Illinois Aviation Academy, most of the aircraft there is going to be the Cessna 172s, some 152s, things like that.
6: So it kind of depends on which place and what airplanes they have at that location.
11: It does, yeah. And our newest location, with Spartan having that history, but our newest purchases have been at the Tulsa location. For sure.
6: Yeah. Well, whether it's a Piper or Cessna, it still goes in the logbook.
11: Absolutely.
6: Single engine land, they're all the same. I've learned both in my career, and, I don't think that has a big impact.
11: Yeah, high wing versus low wing.
6: Yeah.
11: I mean, I will say the benefit to our Pipers that we do have with them being 2019 or newer, they're all equipped with Garmin G1000, so they're definitely industry relevant, sort of technically advanced aircraft that they'll be flying.
6: Yeah, I had a friend when I was going through flight school, and he didn't like that we had Cessnas, that they were all high wing, and he said, I'm never going to fly a high wing. I'm never going to fly a high wing. Why am I doing this? Well, then he was flying Czechs in an Aerostar, mm-hmm. and then he ended up going flying a Dornier 328 high wing, and I was like, I thought you were never going to fly a high wing.
11: Yeah, everybody's kind of got their preference,
6: right.
11: I guess.
6: Still flies the same. All right. So you got locations, partnerships, schools. How long is the waiting list for somebody to get into? I know I've talked to some flight schools, and there's so much demand. They're like, yeah, we have 2-year waiting list. We have, what's the waiting list for, getting into your various locations?
11: Yeah, so good question there. With our McAir location, our Illinois Aviation Academy, that's pretty much a start when you're ready type of a program. So it's less of a formal program. At our Tulsa location, I will tell you, we are currently enrolling for the month of October. So we're a couple of months out, but that's about it. The way that our program works is actually pretty flexible for students because we start our flight training every single month. So each month we have a start date. So we've got some flexibility there and aren't too far out as far as our enrollment process goes.
6: So your students don't have to just start the fall of every year.
11: Exactly.
6: So you're kind of constantly
11: kind
6: spread
11: of a flow.
6: Yeah.
11: Yeah, and the way that I feel like the benefit to that versus, some other different ways to do it is that we do start every month, which means we graduate every month a certain number of students, typically about, 15 to 20 students that graduate. And then we have, hiring process where we're hiring multiple students there, and then they're leaving to go to the airlines. So it's this nice cycle that works really, really well.
6: And what kind of application process if somebody goes, hey, I want to come in and I want to go to one of these schools, what kind of application processes, and does it vary between your schools?
11: So typically it does a little bit, but our process is fairly similar across the board. With the location that I'm at, which is at our Tulsa facility, it's a little more formal. The application process is fairly simple. I mean, first thing we typically do is we're an interview style of school, so we usually set up either a personal tour of our facility or an online Zoom meeting where we just kind of run through details of all the program. We're very transparent. We go through costs, schedule, our partnerships, obviously, and just talk, kind of paint the picture of what it's like to be a student. And then we'll run through, do an application process. We will connect them with a financial aid representative that will talk about all the details there. And then sort of move forward from there as selecting a start date and essentially getting through the required process like Class 2 medical, things like that.
6: And what is the acceptance rate approximately for your college? And I'm guessing it's going to depend on each of your locations.
11: Yeah, and it'll kind of vary. It depends. Students are required by the FAA to meet certain standards as far as a medical process. We do have a selection process and requirement when it comes to things like meeting basis of admission. So, minimum GPA requirements, testing requirements like ACT, SAT, or a college entrance exam. So as long as typically students can pass those, those and hold those. You know, there's not really necessarily a application denial process, if that makes sense. As long as they can get through that, then we'll work with them on making sure they can get started.
6: And you said financial aid. That's what every aspiring pilot wants to hear. What kind of financial aid is available for students? Because learning to fly isn't always cheap.
11: Yeah, definitely an expensive form of training. But at our Tulsa location, since we are a Part 141 degreed program, we do work with the Department of Education. So they are eligible to apply for things like grants and scholarships and student loans. At our locations, we typically have a couple of private lending options. We do work with the partnerships with the airlines that may provide some funding opportunities. And then we work with other organizations like the Veterans Administration and some, 529 plans, things like that.
6: Yeah, and the Veterans Administration, the GI Bill. So you guys partner or do take the GI Bill for people who is getting money for aviation training.
11: Yeah, absolutely.
6: And that's at all your locations?
11: So I believe it is at all three locations, at our Tulsa location. We are not only, we work with several veterans. I would say about 25 to 30% of our overall total population came from former military. So that's definitely something we're familiar with. We have a VA certifying official that's very familiar with the process and how it works and are able to help our students through that kind of confusing process sometimes.
6: And if a student already has their private pilot and wants to come into your program, is that something they can do?
11: Absolutely. So, yeah, we have quite a few students each month, usually about 4 to 5 total students out of our 25 starts that come in with their private pilot. That's a great way to get started if you're still in high school or if you're looking for a way to kind of dip your toe in the water. Go get your private pilot license, then you can definitely transfer that in as transfer credit to our program.
6: All right. Well, it's great to see all of these schools giving opportunities to get into aviation. We've been talking with J.R. Cooper from Spartan College of Aeronautics, and you're listening to EAA Radio.
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1: We're so happy you're joining us for our final segment of this iteration of Squawk 1200. My name is Fareed Gio, along with Paul Preidecker, who will be stepping aside after this segment, and then we'll meet again next year.
2: We're looking forward to it. We've had a great week, and we have a great show today. And our final segment is ATC and You, Maintaining Situational Awareness in Controlled Airspace. Air traffic controllers Tara Zack and Jacob Elmer have joined us. Thank you so much.
12: Thank you for having us.
13: Yeah, thanks for having us.
2: So, situational awareness in controlled airspace, is it different than situational awareness in uncontrolled airspace?
12: Gosh, I hope not.
2: What would you like our audience to know?
13: Well, when you're in controlled airspace, there can be a lot more going on. So.
2: Sure.
13: It's just making sure that you're monitoring. Even if you're not talking to air traffic control, you want to make sure that you know whose airspace you're flying through. And if you're aware of where you're at, and if there is a conflict, even if you're not talking to us, we're going to call that traffic out to you. If we are aware that there's two VFR guys out there, they're squawking 1200, and neither one of them are talking to air traffic control, we've actually gone over this in our booth this week, is we're going to be still providing the separation. We don't know who you are. We don't know your call sign, but we're going to be able to say traffic that is 10 miles away from the Lexington Airport. You have traffic 1 o'clock, 5 miles, and so that way you know that there's going to be traffic coming up ahead, and you're not going to know that if you don't have the situational awareness.
2: I'm guessing one of the recommendations that you would have for the general aviation audience, especially the VFR pilot, is to get flight following. It seems like that would be a good piece of decision-making to sort of help this process out.
13: Yeah, flight following is, we want to provide a service. We don't want to really restrict aircraft, and by having a flight following, the situational awareness is going to be exponentially higher. So, and a lot of people, I know, they're either afraid to talk to ACC because they're just uncomfortable doing it because it's not something they do all the time. We talked to a lot of pilots this week who... they said that they just they went to an uncontrolled airport, they did all the training there, and they never got used to talking to air traffic control. And so they're nervous to call up, but we're not going to, we're people too, just call up.
2: You're some of the best people, actually. Yeah. It's a team effort, of course, to, work within the National Airspace System. Terry, when we talk a little bit about you know, people being afraid? I mean, it sounds like it's an education process, right? Do you, air traffic controllers have opportunities to educate the pilots about how to work together?
12: Yeah, I was just going to piggyback off of what Jacob was saying, that's why we're here this week, and that's one of the main things we push every year is letting pilots know we want you to request flight following. We want you to be, like you said, a part of the team. You are a part of the team. And to see the big picture, you don't know the big picture if you're not monitoring and listening to us, and you don't know what somebody else is doing unless you're, you know, but if you talk to us and you get that flight following, we can keep everybody on the same page. So absolutely.
1: Does your phraseology have to be perfect?
12: Negative. No. And honestly, that's even, if we pick that up as a controller, that's what we're trained to do, right? And we pick that up, then we're going to take that extra effort and time to take care of you even better, probably, to make sure, because we can tell you're probably not as well-versed on the frequency like some of the other pilots.
1: I'm an airline pilot, and I'm not afraid to say student pilot.
12: Absolutely, 100% all the time.
1: I do need to talk about your flair, because I think that you might be giving Nick a run for your money. So, those of you who are watching the video feed, this is why we do this. They're having a flare contest among their group, and I think the

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1: Seeing though.
2: What's a good way for someone to kind of mimic what you have to do in the tower or in the radar room as far as drawing that 3D picture while they're in the airplane to work on that essay?
1: I think that's a better question for you. That's what I'm curious about. What are you looking at, and what do you see, and what do you need from me to help you get that full picture?
3: I would say that whenever y'all are in the air, when we're painting pictures, we're all just regurgitating whatever the pilots are seeing. So if you give us a good picture of what's going on, it's almost usually verbatim what we've related to y'all. So if you relate it, however it would be easiest for y'all to hear the information, you relay it that way, and that's what everybody else is going to hear.
4: And, of course, there's a technological impact to all this, too. I mean, not too long ago, we didn't have ADS-B. I was flying when LORAN was actually a big thing, and then, you know, that migrated to GPS and now ADS-B. Has that really been a game changer for this relationship?
1: Oh, I love ADS-B. You know how awesome it is to just go, oh, that's that guy out there, and just I can give a call in the blind for those who don't want to get the flight following, or if sometimes we talk too fast, sometimes y'all talk too fast, and I'll just catch a couple of the numbers. I can click that and get that full call sign quick and easy.
5: Yep. I'm glad to hear that.
4: Hear back, read back issues. I was been in the training environment for a long time, and we talk about hear back, read back issues. Some people have the feeling, I think, that they have to say every word that you said to them with the punctuation marks included precisely. What do you really care about in a clearance? What is it? Just read back the numbers, those sorts of things? Is that what we're looking for?
3: Well, whenever it's a clearance, yeah, usually I would like to hear the whole clearance to make sure it's all there if you're getting an IFR clearance. Once you're in the air and you're flying, we want to hear whenever you have the right altitude. Mm-hmm. We're looking for that. If you're on the ground getting ready to depart, making sure that you have your hold short instructions, those are mandatory. So we want to make it. You might hear air traffic control say 3 or 4 times, hold short of any particular runway, because we need to hear that readback.
4: You need to hear that.
3: Because if we're giving a hold short instruction, there's a reason. There's probably an aircraft that's landing. So we need to make sure that we get those. And lastly, is any runway assignments or any control instructions.
4: Speaking of ground operations, I mean, you can have situational awareness problems on the ground just as easily as you can in the air. I mean, I've taxied in O'Hare before. I know what that's like. What are the capabilities of TRACONs? Do they all of them have the ability to see the traffic on the ground on their scopes?
3: No, on the ground, we're not going to see aircraft, not in the TRACON. Working at an up-down. There are some facilities that have a ground radar for the tower. For the TRACON, that we're not going to know that you're, you know, anything that's going on there.
4: Okay, so it's really a tower function.
3: Yeah, it is a tower function. Yeah.
4: Okay.
2: I was kind of interested in when someone's calling up, and can you tell that they may not be able to kind of figure out or they're overwhelmed?
1: Absolutely. Yeah. We pick up on that. I think we're really good at picking up on that. And something just to continue with what you were talking about, situational awareness on the ground and things we need to improve on is when we talk about safe, orderly, and expeditious, sometimes the safest thing is to slow down. Get your bearings, ask, say again, and trust but verify.
3: Sure.
1: I love telling my pilots, trust but verify, and my trainees, my controllers, because that's what we do. And in order so that there's not that wrong surface landing or you don't turn on the wrong runway or the wrong taxiway, take a minute and make sure that you've gotten everything you need.
2: One of the things that Paul and I have worked together in the training environment quite a bit, and one of the things we always say, build time. And I think pilots sometimes feel like there is no slowing down because you've asked them to do this or that. How can you assure us?
1: So are you asking like what can you do for
2: it's okay to ask for more time?
1: Yes. So this, we talked about this week in our classes. Stand by. Mm-hmm. If a pilot asks a controller to stand by, that makes everybody take a pause. That's a great word to use, or say again. Just that easily.
4: And sometimes I've had controllers say stand by to me because I think I'm the only one out in the sky, right?
2: Yeah.
4: So, yeah, of course, every
2: pilot thinks
4: that. Yeah, of course. What about your own

0: Current training, is it, what's the frequency for recurrent training for controllers?
1: We do lots of recurrent training throughout, like in-house in our individual facilities on areas that we identify. And then we also have recurrent training that is done twice annually. So we have recurrent training that
0: we would
1: accomplish. So that's
0: regulatory, I suppose.
1: We're going to be doing it with FA at least twice a year.
0: Yeah.
2: And I found that certain facilities are once again having outreach and tours again.
3: Yes, and now it's awesome that we're getting back to that.
2: Yeah.
3: Yes.
2: And so there's chances just to kind of commiserate with the controllers.
3: So everybody listening, go visit your air traffic control towers. We want to see you. Let's put some faces to those voices.
0: And there's also employment opportunities, I know.
1: Mm-hmm. Yep.
0: Because you're trying to cover the shortage of controllers.
3: Yes, should be some hirings going on, hopefully soon.
2: And to stop in and see the National Air Traffic Controllers Association and the people and the professionals that work there, where are you at in the field?
1: We're right under the tower, so if you just look for the tower, you can see it pretty from anywhere.
2: It's one of the easiest wayfindings.
1: Yes. Yep.
2: Well, Tara, I hope that you win the flare contest.
3: So do I.
2: And when is that? Concluding on Sunday?
3: Yes, sir.
2: Okay, there's going to be some sort of pageant to see who is the winner. Our guests have been Tara Zack and Jacob Elmer. They are both air traffic controllers talking about situational awareness in controlled airspace. Paul? It's been great working with you this year.
0: You as well, Fareed. We'll look forward to doing it next year.
4: Here's one from AirVenture Oshkosh 2024.
5: We are on the fly at the seaplane base, and it is another spectacular day at AirVenture 2024. Today marks the last day for on the fly. And this year, we are at the seaplane base, as we have been for many years. Shane Albers is the chairman of the seaplane base and a volunteer,
6: That's correct.
5: A staff member.
6: Correct.
5: So thank you for hosting us out here this year in your beautiful paradise.
6: Well, thanks for coming out again here, Jay Manji. It's a beautiful day here on Lake Winnebago. Western Shore, the winds are soft and the lake is calm. We've had some aircraft moving throughout the bay today. I'm expecting more visitors down here on our free bus ride from Gate 21 or the main bus park. That's how you get down to the seaplane base. It's a very Caribbean-esque, relaxed feel here at the seaplane base. Opportunity to relax, take a nap. 43 people I found laying on the ground this week taking naps along
5: their
6: shoreline.
5: Are you keeping count?
6: I was. It was an interesting number that I really wanted to, find out.
5: Well, I want to know some other things other than the people sleeping on your ground. I want to know how many seaplanes you had this year.
6: Fantastic. So, yeah, we have 82 registered aircraft here at the seaplane base. At one time, we can moor 49 airplane in the lagoon. Our numbers are up about 22 from last year, and that is specifically related to, I'd like to think that our Canadian friends were able to come down because the smoke wasn't interfering.
5: Yeah, that's awesome. That's a good number. And you had some really cool airplanes here this year, I know, because I was here and I saw it. You had a Kodiak on Amphibs here this
6: year. Yes, the Kodiak.
5: Is that
6: fantastic.
5: A first for the Seabase?
6: No, we've had the Kodiaks down here in the past. It's been a couple years since the last Kodiak that I've seen, and it's just such a beautiful airplane. We had Caravans down here, and interestingly, we have a electric Beaver moored out in the field.
5: An electric Beaver, tell us about that.
6: It's Harbor Air, and they are a experimental aircraft, and they operate over on the western side of North America. And their biggest thing is trying to get out and offer harbor tours. And by going to an electric airplane, they're able to charge it versus using fuel.
5: Wow, that's cool. So I have seen some literature and some media hype about that program. I know it's kind of in the testing phase right now. But when they get that done, that's going to be an interesting solution to some green technology in aviation.
6: Correct. And I think that's their goal, is getting ahead of the curve as things have started to change.
5: You know, interestingly enough, though, if you come out to the seaplane base and take a boat tour, you cruise on by that thing, it is quite, the floats are quite low in the water. There's a lot of battery weight.
6: There's a lot of batteries there. Yes, sir. Yes.
5: That must be a little interesting and challenging. So tell us more about the week's activities out here at the Seaplane Base.
6: Yeah, you bet. So this year, actually last night, we're right on the heels of our annual Watermelon Social. It is our most popular event that we host down here. Last year and in the years prior, we had 700 tickets available for the event. Sometimes we would sell those tickets right up until the event. However, this year we bumped the number to 750 tickets, and we were sold out Wednesday morning.
5: It's popular.
6: It is. So if you're listening, Friday at the end of convention 2025, that's our Watermelon Social. Tickets are available for sale only at the Seaplane Base.
5: Right. So you have to come out. You have to make that journey, which is a wonderful excuse to come out here to paradise, get your tickets, wander around the Seaplane Base. It's also your awards ceremony.
6: Correct.
5: And your annual raffle.
6: That is correct. Like that, you so. Bet. Yeah, it's a wonderful time, beautiful camaraderie, which is absolutely wonderful people, seaplane pilots, and just the aviation community as a whole.
5: So we're going to talk a lot about volunteerism, because the Seabase, like all the venues of EAA and Oshkosh Air Venture, are volunteer-run for the most part. Your entire organization out here, including yourself, are volunteers. And so with that, you have volunteer coordinators, you have different areas where people can volunteer. You also have some vendors out here, too.
6: That is correct, yeah. And our biggest vendor and our sponsor of the Seaplane Base is Whip Air. They support general aviation, EAA, and the entire seaplane community.
5: We would be remiss if we didn't talk about the Vetti family a little bit. So
6: yeah, that's
5: correct. We should talk about the origins of the Seaplane Base for those who might not know, and how it came to be and how it continues to thrive every year.
6: Yeah, you're 100% correct. So the Seaplane Base was founded in 1949. 2024 marks our 75th anniversary. EAA and Seaplane Base have a wonderful relationship. This property is actually private property. So for 1 week out of the year, the owners of the property, John and Susie Vetti and Gary and Burley Blust, allow EAA to operate the Seaplane Base down here. Their generosity towards EAA as a whole is many thanks. Many thanks.
5: Yeah. And I see people from the Vetti family participating.
6: That is correct. Suzanne Vetti Mosley is my office administrator. She would love for you to come out. We have many items that are only available, T-shirts, hats, and things of that nature, only available here at the Seaplane Base.
5: And there's some really cool special designed shirts, like for the Watermelon Social, a special designed shirt. Those are available out here. There's plenty of them left for sale, from what I understand. So if you're looking for something to do on a very nice Saturday, just get on the bus. Tell them how to do that.
6: Yeah, so the bus at the main bus park, or Gate 21, which is down in kind of the amphibious vintage area, hop on that bus. It's a $3 round-trip bus ride. You pay over at the main field. You come on over. The buses run every 15 minutes here. Bring your swimsuits. It's getting hot out. We have a beach that you can go take a dip out in the lake and cool off and just enjoy the relaxed atmosphere of the Seaplane Base.
5: And you have some good food out here, too.
6: Yes, the Mile High Pub has pulled pork sandwiches, gyros, and all kinds of other fare.
5: It's awesome. So let's talk about some, you talked about airplanes. We're going to talk volunteers later. But how about some interesting facts that people might not know about the Seaplane Base?
6: Well, it is considered EAA's best kept secret. You will not find nicer volunteers, nicer staff. Our guests down here are just absolutely wonderful. We have a free harbor boat tour. There's not many things you can do for free at EAA, and we have it right here at the
5: Seaplane Base. Let's talk about the harbor boat tour.
6: Yes, sir. Yeah. So it's sometimes, you know, about a half hour wait. It's a very popular event that we have down here. Boat ride's about 10 minutes or so long, and we don't have a flight line like they have over at the main field. Our flight line is out there in the lagoon. You really want to get up close and personal to the aircraft. There really wasn't a way for it. So that's where the harbor boat tour concept started. It has now grown into how we do it today, And our pontoon boat tours will take you directly right up to and through our mooring field. Our captains and our helpers on the boat give a little bit of a tour, talk about the base, talk about the airplanes, and just try to make it the most wonderful experience possible.
5: I would imagine that these harbor boat captains that you have, and we'll talk about the boats in just a second, but years and years of experience volunteering.
6: That's correct. And even to take it one step further, all of our drivers are U.S. Coast Guard captains. They are certified captains operating those boats.
5: Wow, that's impressive.
6: That's a big feat and a lot of dedication to do that. And all of them did it just to volunteer here at the Seaplane Base.
5: That's awesome. The boats themselves. Let's talk about the boats. You have different kinds of boats here because you have different missions, right?
6: That's
5: so
6: correct.
5: You have the pontoon boats. You have the boats that actually secure the aircraft and tow the aircrafts around. Let's talk about the different kinds of boats.
6: Yeah, you bet. So we have, yes, like you said, the pontoon boats for the tours. We have our own PT boat. It's painted in a beautiful aircraft World War type paint job. We have a couple patrol boats that we'll take out in the bay that we use to just connect with local community members that might be in the bay, helping everyone stay safe as aircraft are moving around. We have a very large flat boat. It's on pontoons. It's 12 feet wide by 28 feet long. That's actually our work platform. It's what we use to do any type of maintenance in our mooring field with our anchoring system. And then finally, we actually have our tow boats. It's such a cool operation. They're little 12-foot fishing boats, and we kind of look at them. They're all yellow and red. It's like, that's going to move my airplane?
5: Yeah.
6: And it certainly does. And again, I would say we have the best boat drivers in all of Lake Winnebago.
5: So, yeah, one of the seaplane pilots was asking me the other day, here is like, who's you pull in here? And we're going to talk to Don later about water operations, so we don't need to get really specific on that. But I said, are these experienced? Can they, do they know? Absolutely, they know what they're doing.
6: That's right. That's right. Best boat drivers. They can actually, with our current system, they can take an airplane under tow. And, over at the main field, you just hit the brakes, you stop and wait. Well, we don't have that option. We're on water and we have wind. The boat drivers will actually take the boat and put it 90 degrees in front of the aircraft, and they can orbit in a circle without moving anywhere. It's kind of like hitting the brakes on the main field.
5: Wow. Well, Shane, it's awesome out here today. We're going to take a break, and then we've got a bunch of people, you and I, to talk to coming right up. Jay Munchie on the fly at the Seaplane Base. You can take a bus. We'll reiterate that here in just a moment. 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
5: And we headed south today for a beautiful afternoon in the Fun Fly Zone, what we used to call Ultralights, but now it's the Fun Fly Zone because there's other things here as well, not just Ultralights. Tim Bogenhagen is the manager of a number of things for EAA, one of them being this area during AirVenture Week. Tim, what else do you do for EAA?
7: Well, during the week, staff liaison. So I'm the staff person that is privileged to work with all the volunteers in the Fun Fly Zone, where the ultralights, light planes, home-built rotorcraft, hot air balloons, and Twilight Flight Fest operate off the grass runway. Throughout the rest of the year, then, I do the EAA webinar program, Hints for Home Builder video program, flying clubs, and also everything about ultralights and light sport aircraft.
5: All right, let's talk real quick, just a review, because, we always have new listeners. What defines an ultralight?
7: Ultralights are defined by FAR, Federal Aviation Regulation, Part 103, and they define it as a single-seat vehicle. Okay, as a vehicle, we aren't required to have pilot certificates, medical certificate, or registration. So as a vehicle, we're required and limited to one seat. Maximum empty weight can't exceed 254 pounds. Max fuel capacity can't exceed 5 gallons. Full power flight speed can't be more than 55 knots. Power off stall speed can't exceed 24 knots.
5: Okay. And those are for the actual aircraft, or does that encompass
8: everything in ultralights, the rotorcraft, the powered parachutes, the, is everything?
7: Yeah, the one exception is unpowered ultralights. So hang gliders, paragliders that don't have an engine, they're restricted to 155 pounds empty weight. But all the powered ultralights all comply with that same limitation. So that includes little airplanes, fixed-wing airplanes, powered parachutes, powered paramotors, helicopters, weight shift trikes, hot air balloons, you name it, multi-rotor copters like we're seeing nowadays being developed. So there is no restriction on the category type of aircraft.
8: Okay, great, which is why we see so much diversity down here in the Fun Fly Zone. Now, there are some things that happen down here that are extremely popular, not only just the displays and your vendors down here, because you have your own vendor area, but you do a cool thing down here at night. Tell us about the Night Flight Fest.
7: When the airport closes at 8 p.m., the airshow team from Airshow Central come down here and operate Twilight Flight Fest, which is an airshow, basically, on the grass runway down here, where we have STOL planes doing STOL demonstrations. STOL being short takeoff and landing. So you got these big airplanes being able to take off and land in a very short distance. We have hot powered paramotors down here. There's a six-man team called Arrhythmia that comes in here and does a demonstration of powered paramotors. RC airplanes are down here, all lit up at night now, doing aerobatics and different 3D-type maneuvers. And I think we even get some sky dumpers going in there every now and then.
8: Oh, yeah. I saw some people falling out of the sky just the other day. For your Flight Fest down here.
7: Oh, yeah.
8: And normally the crowds are huge because this is kind of the time, you know, people go back to camp, have a quick dinner, what have you, and then they head over here, and it's quite the crowd that you gather here and a lot of fun activities. This is Friday already. How many more of those shows do we have?
7: We're doing tonight, and then that'll be it. Friday night is it, because Saturday night is an air show on the main runway.
8: Sure.
7: Yep.
8: So if you want to get down and see the Fun Flight Fest, if you're on grounds and you haven't made it down here, do get down, because it is one of those things that, that you really must see for an AirVenture experience. So we're going to talk to a couple different people today during the program about your area, just like all the other areas. So, you know, I love to come down and visit you guys because the atmosphere down here is so folksy and like homesy down here.
7: Laid back.
8: Yeah. Little, you know, you go to Warbirds and it's pretty
7: intense. We're just having fun.
8: That's right. You go to Warbirds, it's intense. You go to Vintage and it's a different vibe. You know, everywhere has its unique vibe. This has that homey, down-home vibe. Down on the farm, we used to have a sign down here that said...
7: Right, well, we operate out of a barn, which was a horse barn at one time before EAA expanded to the south and grew into it.
8: Yeah, I know there's some plans. Are they far enough along where you're able to talk about them for ultralight in the future?
7: We are looking at places and possibilities for expanding the area because it's so popular down there. We're getting so much activity. We're kind of outgrowing the space, so we're kind of early on in the stage of kind of developing plans for expanding, but nothing to share right now.
8: Okay, great. Well, we have a future to look forward to. It keeps getting bigger every year, which is always a concern, and have to make plans to grow with the activity. So with that in mind, this area takes a lot of effort to put together every year, and you're the staff liaison, but really... The whole thing is run by volunteers.
7: It really is. All done by volunteers. It's amazing.
8: And every area, actually, of AirVenture. AirVenture is comprised of about 5,000-plus volunteers every year that make this show happen. And I'm a volunteer myself. But you have other volunteers down here, and sometimes you have generations of volunteers, as do all the venues. Tell us a little bit about your volunteer program down here.
7: We just got a wonderful community of volunteers in the ultralight area. And, you know, parents bring their kids and kids grow up and then they have kids and they bring their kids here. And the next thing you know, you got three generations of volunteers here at EAA. And standing with us is representatives of three generations of volunteers. So we're just so thankful. And and just love our volunteers so much. And I know they love each other, and that's why they keep coming back, three generations worth, because of the community and the family that we create down here and the volunteers that they create.
8: It's like a family summer camp. Yeah, really, in reality. So we're going to talk to a couple of them. We have Katie, we have Piper, and we have Maddie here. Let's start with Katie. Katie, you're 17. You're the oldest one of the group. How long have you been coming to EAA?
9: I have been coming since I was 10, I believe, 10 and a half.
8: So 7 years.
9: Yes, I just love it here.
8: And tell us what you do as a volunteer here in the Fun Fly Zone.
9: As a volunteer, I am doing more of the cash register stuff. I just recently started doing bracelets and just getting people checked in, which has been really, really fun. And I just enjoy the environment.
8: Yeah, well, and there's a lot to do in here because Tim, you sell shirts, you sell merchandise.
7: Inside the barn, we have a regular gift shop and a gift store, shirts, jackets, pins, hats, cups, mugs, candy, crackers, soda, candies, ice cream, anything you could want maybe as a snack.
8: So, Katie, when you say you run the register, you mean you're working in the gift shop and helping out in there?
9: Yes, yes.
8: Okay, great. How about your Oshkosh sisters here? Not your real sisters. Let's go to you, Piper, because you're the youngest. You're 12. What do you do to volunteer here?
10: I usually help with the party stuff with my mom.
8: Party stuff. Well, okay. Yeah. So your mom's in charge of parties.
10: Yes.
8: That's the most important job down here. You know that, right? And how about you, Maddie? Maddie is 15. And what do you do to volunteer here in the Fun Fly Zone?
11: I also work the cash register, but it's mainly for concessions. And if they need my help, I would also help in merchandise.
8: Okay. And concessions, what do you sell in concessions?
11: So we have ice cream, waters, Gatorades, teas, unsweetened, and lemon. Lemonade, sodas, and now we just have like these sandwich type things we just got in today. And we also have milk, and we also have cereal and sunscreen if they need it.
8: I would imagine the ice cream is pretty popular this week.
11: Yes. It's also donuts as well.
8: Donuts in the morning, huh?
7: Coffee and donuts. The Ultralight Barn is legendary for coffee and donuts in the morning, isn't it?
11: Yes.
8: All right. Well, gals, thanks for talking to us. Tim, numbers. Everywhere we've been this week, it was front-loaded. In other words, we arrive on Wednesday, pre-convention. Normally, Thursday is a light showing. Friday, Saturday, they really start to come in. I know a lot of the other venues were where they are normally on Monday by Saturday. Did that also appear down here in the Fun Fly Zone?
7: We started early. Yeah, we had arrivals. We had our first arrival on Thursday, which was earlier than normal, and it just kept flowing in from there. Looking out in front of us here, we have more airplanes than I've seen in several years. So tremendous turnout this year.
8: Yeah, and every single venue here is reporting the same thing. Matter of fact, they were being challenged to find parking by Sunday for a lot of rivals. So I know that I start in Vintage on Monday every year, and we're here on Friday. But I can tell you that Vintage is very much looking forward to occupying your space in the future.
7: It'll give them more area to park.
8: Give them more parking area, yeah, when we expand.
7: Yeah.
8: So, yep, it's happening every year. It gets a little earlier.
7: Get bigger and bigger. Yeah,
8: bigger and bigger. Tim, we're going to take a break, and when we come back, we're going to chat with Dan Johnson, who is everything LSA, Ultralight, the man on the field, in the know. And we're going to chat a little bit about Mosaic, too, because that's new and exciting. J-Mont G, we're on the fly. We are down at the Fun Fly Zone. You're listening to EA Radio.
12: Here's an interview from 2016. This is Digital Dave, asleep at the wheel.
13: I'm Fast Eddie, and I'm right behind him, so don't stop.
12: And we have Mr. Bob Mackey from Falcon Insurance.
14: Morning, gentlemen.
12: Well, it says EAA Insurance Solutions, so I guess that Falcon provides that for EAA.
14: Yep, that's we're the administrator that does all the work behind the scenes for the members.
13: This way, all the pilot has to worry about is where he's going to go and how much fuel he needs to get there.
12: And where to send the check.
13: Where to send the check.
14: Not particularly in that order, though.
12: Yeah, exactly. Check first.
13: Well, I was going to say, let's go get the food first. You can't write the check if you're hungry.
14: There you go.
12: Okay, we were talking before we came in. A big subject is accidental death. I mean, we don't want to talk about that, but the family sure does.
14: Well, you know, one of the big things is, you know, we spend a lot of time, you know, picking an airplane, building an airplane, restoring an airplane, and thinking about flying safely and doing recurrent training, biannuals, medicals, all this other stuff. There's a lot of things we have to do to stay, you know, the wings program to, you know, for currency and everything else. And the last thing we think about is stuff like life insurance. You know, when you're 30 years old, you start a family or something, you go out and buy some life insurance and you just set it on a shelf and you don't think about it because it's like a 30-year deal or a 40-year deal and it's going to sit there. And then all of a sudden, later in life, you get that opportunity to say, you know, I got some time here. I'm 40, 45 years old. The kids are doing well. I'm financially on top of things. I'm going to go get that pilot license. And nobody thinks to go back and look and say, you know, gee whiz, that's not covered under my life insurance.
12: Isn't it like specifically accepted by most life
14: insurance? Most all insurance companies exclude it except for riding on board a scheduled air carrier. You know, you're going to get on United or Continental or, you know, Southwest or one of the airlines, you're going to be fine. But the problem is if you're out there flying GA, whether it's a Cessna or whether it's an RV or anything like that, powered parachute, trike, whatever, you're going to have a hole. Or we call it a gap, you know, your coverage isn't going to work. So EAA has always endeavored to try to fill those gaps, and we put together an accidental death insurance plan, and it applies for both aviation and non-aviation. So if you fall off the roof and break your neck or if you have a car accident, it applies. But the cool part of it is on the aviation side, it applies to any aircraft, not airplane, but aircraft. So it includes helicopters, balloons, gliders.
12: Lawn chair full of helium balloons? Yeah.
14: Provided it's got an airworthiness certificate.
12: Okay.
14: So it includes experimental, light sport, standard, and that's pretty doggone broad. And that way, you can get up to like $250,000. It doesn't make any difference whether you're a student pilot or an airline pilot or anything in between. And if you're an EA member in the U.S., you can get this. And because what happens at 45, if you go back to your insurance agent and say, hey, I need to change my life insurance. Well, now they do what they call re-underwrite. In other words, it's like a fresh slate.
12: Right, they look at you all over again.
14: Yeah, now they say, okay, now you're 45. Okay, yeah. You're a little bit heavy. Okay, your cholesterol's not promoted. You know, so they start with the new base price. So what you're paying on it, that started out as a 30-year-old and, you know, for a 40-year policy, that could jump up right there like $400 or $500 a year, boom, just to the base policy. And then you add the aviation on top, it could be another $400 or $500. So by the time you get done, what you're paying $250, $300 a year for might be $1,200. What you can do is leave that primary policy in place, don't touch it, and buy something to fill the gap, and you're golden. So, like I said, it's aviation and non-aviation both, it's a really nice, simple program. It's underwritten by a U.S. company. It's not some foreign company, and so it's a good deal.
13: One of the questions I have is when you go and get one of these policies, do they ask you what kind of airplane that you're going to be flying?
14: Nope, they do not. What we do is we just want to make sure they understand the categories and the airworthiness. That's the critical element. So it's very, very simple. As long as it's got an airworthiness certificate, and obviously if you're going to have an airworthiness certificate, it's going to be the standard, special, which would be any one of the experimental categories. And it includes light sport. Plus, it includes first flight, fly off the area restriction the whole time.
12: Okay.
14: Aerobatics for competition, aerobatics for giggles and grins, and just all that flying. And
12: soup to nuts.
14: Yeah, and the nice part, you know, like if you wanted to get $250,000 worth of coverage, the annual premium, $492.
12: That's not bad. Age doesn't factor into that?
14: The cap right now is 71. The insurance company is just in the process of changing that to 76.
12: Okay.
14: So no physical, you know, nobody.
12: Wow.
14: No, nothing like that. And like I said, it's a legit program.
12: That sounds good.
13: I like that because that's, you know, that's one of the things that is very often overlooked, especially when a pilot is getting a new airplane together. You know, they've got a checklist for everything on the aircraft. They probably have a checklist on themselves to make sure that they're current and that their health is reasonable. But, you know, the life insurance part, you know, deer in the headlights time.
14: Yeah.
12: The life insurance part is not driven by the pilot. It's driven by the pilot's wife.
13: Yeah.
14: Yeah.
13: And for good reason.
14: Yeah. And one of the cool parts about this, you know, the program can include the spouse and it can include the children. So, like, if you buy, example, you buy a $100,000 policy and you want to include the spouse is covered at 60%. So if the husband and wife are flying together, whoever's the pilot, whether you know she's the pilot or he's the pilot, what makes no difference, whoever's the primary member, the secondary member, is going to pay the full 100% for the member, and it's going to pay 60% for the spouse, so the policy would pay off $160,000.
12: Right.
14: I mean, you don't like to think about stuff like that.
12: Right.
14: But it's a security thing, and you can include the kids, and if you do that, then they're included at 10%, dependent children. So, you know, the family that flies together, it's a little bit something that's, you know, it's not something
12: it's a peace of mind deal.
14: Bingo.
12: That's what it's about.
14: That's it, right. You're right. You know, like I said, you know, and as you said, it's people don't think about this stuff, whether it's airplane insurance, or, you know, buying an airplane, last thing you think of, they call us up on Friday and say, hey, I'm picking up an airplane tomorrow. Well, life insurance is even more remote than that.
12: Right, right, right. You were talking about non-owner insurance. You guys have a program for that.
14: Yep, and again, that's one of those things that gets overlooked. If you are a permissive user of somebody else's airplane, even if you're a named pilot on that policy, you're covered as an insured, but the policy will exclude certain things. If you're an instructor giving somebody instruction in your airplane, no, you're not. So the best thing to do is to look into a non-owner's, and there's two parts, liability portion and physical damage, because insurance companies are fairly aggressive. The aircraft owner's insurance is going to pay for the damage to the airplane, but they're fairly aggressive at contacting the person, the pilot, and saying, hey, you know, you ran it out of fuel. You know, and if there's a clear indication of negligence, they're going to come looking for money. So,
12: okay.
14: And non-owner's insurance is not expensive. You can buy it online 24/7, and it's...
12: Well, I would imagine, too, that a large portion of the claims are not necessarily crashes, but oopses.
14: Yeah.
12: Oops,
14: oh, yeah.
12: I hit the hangar door. Oops, I hit a runway light.
14: Yeah, you bounced the landing and knocked the nose gear out, and
12: yeah.
14: Now you got $25,000 firewall forward.
12: Right.
14: You can guarantee they're going to come visit you.
12: Okay. You know, so even on a rental, you want to have that.
14: Yep. And even if you have a son or a daughter who's just starting to learn to fly, they're 15, 16 years old, and you think, well, they're going to be with the instructor, so I don't need to worry about insurance. They need insurance from the get-go. And you can buy insurance for your kids like that. It's available.
13: Hmm. That's interesting. I never thought about that.
12: Yeah. What about, you know, you build a kit, so you're going to say to yourself, what do I need airframe insurance for? I built a darn thing. If I bend it, I'll just fix it. Do you get a lot of that?
14: Absolutely. And what we do in a case like that, we're always going to quote the liability insurance for them to help them understand what they're getting. That's important. Then what we do on the physical damage side, we call it hull insurance. We try to give them the options for ground only or go naked with nothing. By the way, I'm doing a forum. I'm flying naked on Friday. You might want to attend.
12: Yeah. Cool.
14: But you know, they can go, naked without physical damage. They can go ground only or they can go all risk. We want them to see the price options. We want them to do their own self-risk analysis and say, okay, it's a new airplane. I'm not familiar with this airplane. Maybe this is the year I'll go with it. Or they may turn around and say, wow, you know, I've got a lot of time. This is $700 I can save on my insurance if I don't buy the physical damage. My job is put them in a position of knowledge so they can make a decision. And I'll give them advice, but if they say this is what they want to do, this is what they want to do. I mean, I'm one of those guys that just, I hate selling insurance. It may sound weird, but I hate selling insurance because if somebody comes back later on and says, why the heck did I buy this? You know, I don't want to be in that position. I want them to say, I'm glad I bought it. I want them to say, you know, I got good advice. Advice is the big thing that an insurance agent can do, more so than anything else. Give them advice.
12: Okay.
13: I don't know. It just seems to me that if I've spent, say, 8 years building an airplane, and even though it may be a commonly available kit, if I do something as dumb as just ground loop it, you know, through no fault of my own, I'd want to be able to call up the factory with the insurance money and say, hey, I need this, this, that, and everything else.
14: And the insurance companies will pay not only for the parts, they'll pay for your labor, pay for you to repair it.
13: Now, so that's interesting.
12: Yeah, so that's an unusual concept when you get the check written to you, because you were the manufacturer of the airplane repair it.
14: You can fix the airplane yourself, or you can take it to a shop. Some airplanes you can't. I mean, if it's a one-of-a-kind tube and fabric, you're going to have a hard time finding a shop that wants to work on it. But if it's a Vans, you know, or a Sonics or a Rans or something that's really common out there, the skill sets out there in the shops, you can take it to a shop and have it fixed as opposed to doing it yourself. Because there are a lot of people that own home builds that are second-hand, third-hand, fourth-hand downstream.
12: Right.
14: That maybe don't have that skill themselves.
12: So you got options.
14: Yep, absolutely.
13: And that's what you're all about is options.
14: Our job is advice, options, and we have a motto. Never say never until you know it's never. So when somebody calls up and says, I need something, and as opposed to saying, what are you thinking? They'll say, look, you know, this is a rope. We're going to push it up the hill. It might take us a while. But the impossible, we can do right away. The difficult takes immediately.
13: And where can we find this stuff online?
14: Online at eaa.org/insurance. 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You can find out about the non-owners. You can find out about the AD&D. Or you can stop over to our exhibit at 262 in the outdoor exhibit area over by Exhibit Building B.
12: Very good.
13: Sounds great.
12: All right. We've been talking with Bob Mackey of the EAA Insurance Solutions, administered by Falcon Insurance Company. And this is Digital Dave.
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12: They're so far away. How far are they away? Well, if we get on our Tetra, we could probably make it there.
13: It's over 5,000 miles, I believe.
12: Really?
13: Yeah, it's a bit of a distance.
12: They better give you the whole can of soda for that
13: flight.
12: I'm
13: hoping for a meal, actually, you know.
12: We have Ken Fowler joining us again.
13: You just said it.
16: He said it again. It's okay. Second generation.
12: You should change your name.
16: Second generation. It happens.
12: Kyle Fowler.
13: Hey, it's okay. I did the same thing once to Matt Youngkin.
12: At least I didn't call him late for breakfast.
13: Yeah. I called Matt Youngkin, Bobby Youngkin, when he was on Final Approach at an air show a couple years back. And I said, I didn't do that.
12: Anyway, let's move on.
13: Yes. Kyle, you're flying along easy. Why?
16: Yes, indeed. Because it's different.
12: Because it's cool.
16: And it looks cool. Like, really cool.
12: That's why it's flying backwards.
16: The way I look at it is air shows are all about variety, right? You got your skydivers, you got your jet teams, you got your unlimited aerobatic acts, and then you've got this group of unique, like your micro jets. Matt Youngkin.
12: Yeah.
16: Stuff like that.
12: Marco
16: and the Long Easy falls into that unique category. Because if you go to an air show and it's all jets all day long, eventually the noise gets a little much. And if you go to an air show where it's all unlimited, eventually you just get, okay, I've seen it before. Air shows are all about variety. And this just kind of falls into that unique category to add a little bit of variety to the show.
12: Okay.
13: I'm in.
12: Yeah. What engine are you flying?
16: I'm flying the Aerosport Power IO360. Beautiful engine. It's a little bit big for the Long Easy. Lots of guys still put in 360s, but I really love it. And I've got dual electronic ignition, and it just runs so smooth and beautifully, and it helps push through all those maneuvers.
12: Right. Are you running it up to like 4,500 like some of these unlimited guys are doing?
16: No, I don't do what the race guys do. Those guys get a little, like, they're doing a great job and they're making their planes go wicked fast, but
12: they're pushing.
16: I'm just
12: it.
16: Trying to look funny.
12: Funny. Well, he's up there, having a crimpet, drinking coffee while he's flying his routine.
16: Exactly.
13: Probably got
16: taking it easy, right?
12: Yeah. Oh God.
13: ZZ Top.
12: Easy.
13: On the
12: get
13: CD
12: it.
13: Player.
16: Yeah. Get it. Ba-dum-bum.
12: Wow. We lost him in the dirt. I couldn't believe that. That's amazing.
13: Jeez, I can't believe. It.
12: Slow day for you.
13: Yeah. You got.
16: It's still early.
13: Well,
16: guys.
13: It's still the first day, and I've had a really good night's sleep too. So. That's
12: so
13: the problem.
12: Your aerobatic training and certification was probably all on a standard, quote unquote, standard aircraft.
16: Oh yeah.
12: Why the easy? Because of the difference.
16: Because of the difference. That's all it was. Like, but I mean, you have to do all your training in something proper.
12: Right.
16: You got to do your training in something that you can make a mistake and the plane can handle it. The Long Easy, you make a mistake and You better have altitude.
17: Yeah, okay. And a parachute.
16: Yeah, exactly. Plan B.
17: Did you modify the canopy to be quick release?
16: No, I didn't.
17: Oh!
16: That canopy, I could push through that canopy pretty okay. easily.
17: Yeah, when the adrenaline's pumping.
16: Oh, yeah. Yeah. No, but every time I go flying, I go through the sequence of having to get out. I practice my quick evacuation from the plane probably three times before every flight.
17: Wow.
16: Just to make
13: muscle
16: sure.
13: Muscle memory.
16: Exactly. I don't want to go, oh, and then freeze. No, it's got to be quick.
17: Yeah, and typically since you're not flying that high, you don't have a lot of time to think.
16: Nope.
13: It's got to be instinctive.
16: Yep. And I got to remember all the steps, too, because if I don't shut off the fan in the back, I might go through it.
17: Yeah, that could be bad.
13: That's not nice either.
17: Yeah, no kidding. Yeah.
13: Now, you know, that was something I hadn't thought about, was cutting the engine before you bail out. But you're right, because you've got nothing back there to keep you from being deflected.
16: Yep.
13: The vertical fins are on the ends of the wings.
17: His Superman dive. He's going to be so pumped full of adrenaline when he springs out of that seat. He's
16: going
17: to go up 50 feet.
16: I'm going up above it.
17: Yeah.
13: Well, the trick that I've heard with some airplanes is that you roll it inverted
16: and you trim
13: full down trim so that not only do you fall out, but the airplane rolls up or goes up.
17: That's assuming you have the time and the altitude.
13: This is true.
16: At air shows, you don't have either.
17: Right. I left those at home. Sorry. Yeah.
13: So any way you get out of the airplane if needed is okay.
17: It's even better when you don't have to get out of the airplane.
16: Well, that's what we plan for every day we go fly.
17: Yeah.
13: There it is.
17: Talk about that. I mean, have you had a few times when you're like, uh-oh, and you're thinking you might have to?
16: I've had some emergencies, but I haven't had any emergencies. And realistically, the Long Easy is such an amazing glider. Like, the glide ratio is like 18 to 1.
17: Is it really that high?
16: It's pretty good.
17: And especially with only a single person.
16: Yeah, you got to remember, like, on a conventional plane, really, the Long Easy is conventional. The Wright brothers were first. They had engines in the back and a canard in the front, so the Long Easy is conventional and everybody else is wrong.
17: We couldn't ask him about that, why they did that.
16: But where was I going with it? I lost my train of thought.
17: Oh,
16: already.
17: Conventional airplane urgencies.
13: We were talking about gliding.
16: The glide ratio.
17: There it was.
16: Bailing out and all that. So realistically, I've got phenomenal glide ratio. Unless my flight controls jam or I hit like a pelican and lose a wing, I'm riding that airplane down.
17: Okay.
16: Realistically.
17: I like how he aims high. He's not hitting a goose, man. I'm looking for a pelican. Where's a pelican when you need one?
16: Take the big ones.
13: Well, I don't think even if you collided with a pelican, you're going to knock a wing off that plane.
16: It's pretty solid, but realistically, unless I don't have control of the plane where I could fly it to the ground. But, I mean, even at 500 feet, if I'm in a show, I can do a turnaround and land on a runway.
17: Nice.
16: Yeah.
13: I'm assuming you've practiced this.
16: Oh, yeah.
13: Good.
17: However, the pelican better have a parachute.
16: I haven't had any mishaps yet.
17: Yeah. Well, let's not jinx it.
16: And ever.
17: Yeah. Yes, ever is a great record.
16: Yep.
17: Great record.
13: Yeah, we've seen far too many aircraft that have had collisions with birds.
16: Yep.
17: What about yearly inspections? I mean, fiberglass frames don't fatigue and, you know, not like fabric and metal.
16: There's certain things that you can inspect, but, I mean, you pull it all apart, do a good. It comes down to the build. The build was solid on this aircraft. I know that for sure. There's some things that you can do to check delamination because it can happen on fiberglass, but the main thing, I always check my flight controls, replace a lot of hardware just because I'm paranoid about certain things when I'm pushing the airplane to its limit.
17: Oh, yeah.
16: And really keep a close eye on that engine.
13: Well, you know, you mentioned something there, delamination. What do you do to repair a delamination?
17: Super glue, baby.
13: Expanding duct foam.
17: Tape just won't work.
16: No, exactly. You got to go to the Gorilla Glue, right?
17: Yeah.
16: Well, you gotta figure out your area that's damaged. Either build a new part, or you've really got to take it down and
17: right.
16: Far
17: you start
16: away
17: sanding
16: from
17: off
16: it.
17: The delaminated layers and build
16: you
17: it
16: go
17: back
16: way
17: up.
16: Way back and then build it all back up again.
17: Sounds like a lot of work.
13: Yeah. A lot of messy work.
16: Yeah, I usually get somebody else to do my fiberglass
17: work. Nice.
16: It's itchy. It's itchy.
2: It is itchy.
17: Yeah. Yeah.
16: I know enough about fiberglass that I'm dangerous with it, and I make a mess of it.
17: There you go.
16: Yeah, I mean, it's usually solid, but...
2: Got to know your limitations.
17: Man's got to know his limitations. Yep.
2: And you and fiberglass obviously don't get
16: like
2: along.
16: I don't like fiberglass.
2: You
16: all
2: like
16: that
2: to
16: much.
2: Fly it.
16: Yep.
2: You don't like to fix it.
16: Yep.
2: Yeah. There are a lot of boat builders out there that would agree with you on that fixing part.
16: I think so, yeah.
17: Now, the one of the design features is that the main wing, you can never get it into a stall.
16: Never stall it.
17: So it just porpoises along as the canard stalls and drops the nose?
16: It does. A little bit. So you pull power back, you pull full back on the stick, and it's really weird because, like, you can put any input that you would never put into an air. You won't put either on in, go for it. It just kind of mushes around. And what it does is the canard stalls first because it's at a slightly steeper angle of incidence, and that's the reason why you can never stall the main wing. And so it stalls and it drops the nose, and the main wing always is always flying. But as the nose drops a bit, then it picks up speed, and then it's flying again. And it does a little porpoise, but eventually it'll settle out, and it's basically flying on the stall.
17: Right.
16: So it just gets to a point like, okay, we're fast enough that we're in the stall, but we can't do anything else, and we're just going to sit here. If you move, then it'll porpoise again, but you're falling like a rock.
17: Yeah, that's the part you forgot about.
16: But
17: yeah.
16: you're still flying.
17: Right.
16: The wing is still flying.
17: So, and I guess there's no such thing as a snap roll.
16: No.
17: You can't stall that wing.
16: Can't stall the wing.
17: Right.
16: Can't snap it.
17: Right. Wow.
16: So.
2: Gentleman's aerobatics.
16: Yep. Yeah, loop and a roll. Get creative with it.
17: Well, yeah, right.
2: And
17: yep.
2: If he can.
17: And here's a loop the other way.
2: Yeah.
16: Yep.
2: I was going to say, if you can't do snaps, you won't do spins either.
16: Nope.
2: With it.
17: Yeah, you can hear the announcer. And watch while Kyle demonstrates a loop.
16: Another loop. But yeah, I mean, it's a spaceship. You keep the routine nice and short. You keep showing that profile to the crowd. And for most people, I mean, even people who have long easies, they come up to me all the time like, I had no idea a long easy would do that. Like, the show's still pretty impressive. It's a unique show. It looks funny. And to the average person, it's like, oh, that's a spaceship. And by the time the show's done, they don't realize that it's just a loop and a roll.
17: Right.
16: Right? But yeah. You do point rolls. You do half Cubans. And
17: how many times do you get someone come up to you and say, I've never seen an airplane that looks like that, even though we know the design's, what, 30 years old now?
16: Yeah.
17: More than that.
16: I know. Yeah. It's a lot old.
17: Yeah, it's a lot old. Yeah, it's 70s. Yeah. What am I thinking?
16: Yeah, I get people, every show I go to, I get people coming up to me going, you know, that's such a weird airplane. And I get all the typical questions. Why is the nose on the ground? Why? How does this work? Do you have to get towed off the ground? Is this a glider? No, there's still an engine. And
17: wow.
16: Yeah.
17: Yeah, well, that's a good question. Once you're out of the plane, you can lower the nose wheel again,
16: you
17: right?
16: You have to lower the nose wheel.
17: Okay.
16: Because with the engine behind the main gear and all the weights in the back, it actually needs the weight of the pilot to hold the nose down when it's sitting level with the gear out. So once you hop out, if you don't put it on its nose, it flips over backwards.
17: Oh, that's kind of embarrassing.
16: It tips back.
17: Right.
16: I've only done it twice.
17: Yeah.
16: I caught it on video once, and I had some choice words apparently on that video. And then I quickly deleted the video because, you know, a little bit of hurt pride there.
17: Yeah, yeah, YouTube moment.
16: Yeah.
17: Are you
2: I will look up from the ground.
17: Okay,
2: thank you.
17: Very good. All right, this is Digital Dave.
2: And I'm Fast Eddie, and you're listening to EAA Radio.
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19: Pacific Aerospace, the Hamilton, New Zealand-based aircraft company, is here at Oshkosh with the P-750 Extol. It's a 10-seater, if memory serves. I don't want to say it's a weird-looking beast, but man, it's a weird-looking beast. I mean, it's got kind of rugged built into it, that sort of thing. And Chris, is it Breyers or Breers?
20: Breyers, basically.
19: Breyers. Briars, basically.
20: So I've had so many versions of that.
19: He's Pacific Aerospace's pilot. He's with me in the studio now here on EAA Radio. Thanks for coming in.
20: Thank you.
19: We're just joking around, and Chris is from South Africa, and he's working for a company in New Zealand. And I said, what's a guy from South Africa working in New Zealand? And you said...
20: They import me when they need some flying done.
19: How's the show going for you?
20: So far, brilliant. We had the opportunity to fly yesterday, which was fantastic. It was my first time to demonstrate at Oshkosh. Thought it was really, you know, a great honor to be able to do that. And was very impressed with how smooth everything is organized and how well it's run.
19: But you've been here before, haven't you?
20: It's my seventh time at Oshkosh.
19: Seventh time?
20: Yeah.
19: But the first time you've gotten to perform or to demonstrate here.
20: First time to fly this plane, yes.
19: What's that like?
20: Fantastic. Yeah. Fantastic. Was very nervous. But as soon as I got busy, then you forget about everything. And then
19: you got nervous. Now, you got 11 million flight hours, as I recall, looking at your bio, and you get nervous.
20: Well, it's the biggest air show in the world.
19: Yeah.
20: And the air show circuit where I normally fly is much smaller. But the flying is the same. But, yeah, I was nervous, yeah.
19: It makes me feel better for some strange, sick reason. I'm not sure why. Tell me about the plane. What does it do?
20: Quite an amazing airplane. I got involved with the manufacturers, rather, and we introduced the type of aircraft into Africa. It's designed for very short takeoff and landing. Still has a good cruising speed of about 160 knots, but in essence, the machine will take 1.8 tons out of less than 300 meters, or about 900 foot. On any reasonable day. It's very good at hot and high, so specifically mountain operations. So it's been very successful in South Africa. And also my company specifically do a lot of contract flying for the United Nations World Food Program. And the aircraft is well liked by the United Nations. And then it's also operating in Papua New Guinea. You know, all the places where there isn't a proper runway and where the helicopters are too expensive, where she operates well.
19: And it's operating into strips that aren't really strips, right?
20: Correct.
19: Yeah. Correct. You have a company that charters the plane? Or how does that work? You have like 10 planes, don't you have? Didn't I read that?
20: We operate a company that does contract flying worldwide.
19: Yeah.
20: Biggest client is the United Nations. But we also fly for mining companies and other organizations which need flying services. And typically we fly where nobody else wants to fly. So we need machines that can do it.
19: Is there a big market for machines that want to go where nobody wants to fly? Not many people want to fly?
20: Especially in the third world countries, yeah.
19: Really? Because of rescue missions and that sort of thing? Or just general conditions?
20: Well, I think all of the above. Most third world countries are not developed, so there are very few proper developed airports.
19: Yeah.
20: And then many of these countries, like for instance Papua New Guinea, almost the whole country is mountainous, so there's no place to build a proper runway. So invariably you end up on the side of a hill somewhere or a dead-end valley, and that's where the X-Tor operates very well.
19: But not everybody who flies this plane is a guy with 11 million flight hours. I might be rounding up just a bit. So who flies it, I guess? What sort of pilot would be?
20: Yeah, she's actually a very easy aircraft to fly. Yeah, any competent caravan or similar type aircraft pilot can fly the X-Tor. You need to get used to the low speeds. The biggest challenge I found with training pilots on the X-Tor is that they tend to want to land it too fast. You got to get up below 65 knots, otherwise the nose wheel will touch first. Apart from that, very simple, very rugged, easy to maintain aircraft.
19: Yeah.
20: And I think those are the biggest attributes to it.
19: And give me some more performance numbers. 65 knots from what cruise?
20: Well, typically we've got just on 1,100 nautical mile range.
19: Mm-hmm.
20: She will cruise at 160 knots true airspeed. And depending how far you want to go, if she... So you'll take 1.8 tons for about an hour and a half trip, or you'll take a ton with full fuel, which will take you then 1,100 nautical miles. And typically any 400-meter unimproved runway, she'll go in and out of without even thinking about it.
19: Who's been stopping by the booth to look at it? Who's looking at it? Or is anybody looking at it? I presume someone is.
20: Well, a lot of guys, today we had a lot of people from South America, specifically. We also had a lady from the Philippines. So, as I said, it's all the third world countries where they don't have proper runways.
19: Can I ask you a little bit about how you became a flyboy? Because you got some numbers, man.
20: Always wanted to be a pilot.
19: Did you?
20: Started flying when I was still at school. And to try it, my hardest to get into the South African Air Force, but being a very small air force, they only take a few In those days, only took a few candidates at a, you know, per year. Couldn't get in there. Ended up in normal military service. But yeah, I've been flying for 33 years now, and most of it in Africa.
19: Yeah,
20: so it's been a great career.
19: What's a favorite plane you've ever flown, aside from the P-750 X-TOL?
20: You know, I get asked the question quite often, and there's no short answer to that because it depends what you want to do.
19: Yeah.
20: I believe that all aircraft are well-designed. There's no such thing as a bad aircraft. There's just aircraft that are being wrongly applied.
19: Mm-hmm.
20: So if you use it for what it was designed for, probably 90% of the aircraft are good machines out there. For bush flying, I love the Piper Cub. It's my favorite to play around with. I was fortunate at one point in my career to fly DC-3s and to own a piston DC-3, so that is a definite lady that I'll never forget.
19: Yeah.
20: On the jet side, several smart aeroplanes, but I think it's a toss-up between the Learjet and the Legacy, the Legacy 600s.
19: Yeah.
20: Also very nice.
19: When you're doing demonstrations the 750, are the people on board, or are they on the ground watching? And what do you put your plane through?

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1: What is impressive is that you can fill all the seats and still go and fly around at 60 knots quite comfortably. Yeah. There's not many aircraft of that size that can do that.
2: What's the best part about demonstrating?
1: It's probably a little bit of an adrenaline rush.
2: Yeah.
1: I fly several air show performances, but I think the X-Tall is at the top of the list as far as the adrenaline goes, because you know she really allows you to take it to the edge.
2: Yeah. What's the maneuver? What's the thing that's what's the wow maneuver when you do that, when you take it to the edge?
1: Well, it's probably the takeoff. You know, yeah. When you rotate at 40 knots, start the rotation at 40 knots and climb away at 45 knots, you're on the edge, yeah. And you have a lot of torque, 750 horsepower torque. So you balance it between running out of wing lift and running out of rudder control at that speed. So that's really on the edge there.
2: Yeah.
1: And then I would say the descent. She comes down in beta at 5,000 foot a minute. But that also takes away a lot of the airflow over your elevators and rudder. So, right. Again, you balance, you feel where she starts losing it, and that's keeping it on the edge.
2: That's flying, man, what you're just describing. That's flying. Are you going to do it again this week?
1: Hopefully. We've asked for slots for Friday and Saturday. And
2: you are? Okay. Yeah.
1: It'll be great if we can do it again.
2: You won't be nervous this time.
1: I hope Joe's listening.
2: No nerves this time. This is old hat now, right?
1: No, it'll never be old hat. Yeah. But a real privilege to be here. Yeah. It's fantastic.
2: What other air shows have you been at that are like, I don't want to say just like this, but worldwide, where do you...
1: I don't think there's anything that's even really close to this in the rest of the world. Yeah. I've obviously flown all the South African air shows. Every 2 years I have a big military air show called the AAD, African Aerospace and Defense. That's coming up next month again. Flown in several countries in Africa, Botswana, Kenya. Kenya's got a very good air show every now and then. I have done a couple of air shows in Europe. I've done a couple in Australia. And then, of course, the U.S. But yes. This is by far for me the best so far.
2: Thanks for coming in, man. It's great to see you.
1: Thank you for
2: having
1: me.
2: Where's the booth at on the field, or where can folks see the P750 X-Tall?
1: It's 404, stand 404 is right behind the Honda tent.
2: Right over here.
1: Right over here.
2: We'll look forward to seeing it fly, and thanks for coming in, making me feel like the world's worst pilot, because you got the numbers.
1: No. Thanks for having me, sir.
2: Yeah, you're welcome.
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4: On the fly at the seaplane base. Hello. It's such a nice day out here. Saturday, AirVenture 2024. Shane Albers is with me. He's the chairman of the seaplane base, and we're going to talk about some of your volunteers out here, because that's how this thing happens.
5: The entire seaplane base is operated solely by volunteers, and today we have a very special person with us.
4: Yes, why don't you introduce us to her?
5: This is Lindsay Anderson. She's our volunteer coordinator, and she truly is the heartbeat of the volunteers.
4: Lindsay, hi.
6: Hi, guys. Thanks for having me with you today. So I am Lindsay Anderson, and I spend my year coordinating our volunteers for the seaplane base and keeping us operational. Some of the interesting things that we had for 2024, we have 211 volunteers supporting us during the week of convention this year. Pre-convention in the 4 days leading up to the show, just first Thursday through first Sunday, we had over 1,200 hours completed by our volunteers.
5: That's a lot. Yeah. Well, and that goes back to, with this being private property for 51 weeks out of the year, it takes a lot to put it together.
6: With our volunteers being such long-standing members of our area, they're able to roll in on that first Thursday and get the ground set in incredibly quick time. They are so used to knowing exactly what needs to be done that they're able to roll in, and we know that first order of operations is get the picnic tables out of the way. We know we need to have access to our buildings. So as soon as we've got the

0: those picnic tables out of the way. We can start putting all of the buoys out into the harbor so we can start accepting aircraft as soon as they roll in. We can get everything else kind of moving. We were set and ready to go by 2 o'clock on Sunday afternoon.
1: And what would the norm be? Like, when are you normally ready?
2: Well, we're usually like working to the end.
0: Friday? Yeah.
2: Of the end of convention sometimes.
0: The end of convention, yeah.
1: That's great.
0: Very good. So in addition to the 211 that we have working here with us this week, we have an active roster of 370 volunteers who help support us through our work weekends that keep us closed during the winter months and then help bring us back up starting at Memorial Day weekend. This year we had a bunch of rainy weather, as I'm sure everybody is completely aware of. So our volunteers actually just worked straight through all of that rain on all of the weekends that we brought them out here. And we still were able to accomplish great things. We got lots of additions built. We did a lot of repairs. We do so much maintenance with being closed down most of the year. We have a truly incredible force that assists us. So far this week, we've got 4,484 hours of volunteer time that's been completed, and we're not done yet.
1: Wow, that's great.
2: It's incredible. It's incredible. Lindsay, I put you on the spot here.
0: Very good.
2: What's your favorite thing about being the volunteer coordinator down here?
0: The family aspect. The fact that we get to come in and everybody acts like we saw each other last week.
1: That's not putting her on the spot. That's like the easiest question for her to answer.
0: It's the easiest question. We have a truly wonderful family out here. Everybody knows so much about everybody else. We celebrated the birth of a new seaplane base grandchild this week. We all care enough that we make a giant announcement to welcome new members to our family, because that's so much of what our volunteer force is made out of. We have long-standing family traditions at the seaplane base. Our volunteerism is not supported necessarily by only people tied to the aviation community. So many of our volunteers just have family ties that have brought them back to this location. We've got Shane with his 30-plus years of family tie to this base. We've got a family that has been passing on co-chairman titles over our grounds area for 30-plus years. We truly are a family event here.
1: Now, you say you are a family, which is true. However, you're always welcoming of new volunteers, right?
0: Absolutely.
1: To join the family.
0: All week long, I've been fielding phone calls for new volunteers. I have been plopping people into my schedule and bringing them into the fold all the way up through today. I just met some new people helping out on our docks this morning. So we're always looking forward to having those new faces and bringing them into our little group.
1: You know, something we don't talk about very often over here at the seaplane base is where do the volunteers stay?
0: So camping at the seaplane base is a little bit different than what we see in some other areas. Because our area is so separate from Mainfield, it's really challenging for our volunteers to make it in a really quick manner over to the seaplane base. And that's not so much because our bus system is inadequate or anything like that. We have wonderful transportation back and forth. But we start our operations by 7 a.m. every day, and that's prior to when that bus system starts running. So we keep our campground specifically to seaplane-based volunteers, those dedicated to keeping this place alive, and then the pilots that fly into our location.
1: Right, which makes sense. So if you decide you want to volunteer, then there is space for you to camp here.
0: We can always try to create some space, although we are very full this year. I noticed a lot of new faces, a lot of new campsites. It was great to see.
1: That's awesome. So what other benefits are there to volunteering at the seaplane base?
0: Oh, you get to stay cool. You feel that breeze?
1: It's yeah,
0: beautiful.
1: It's nice.
0: We just have such a unique environment out here. My first experiences volunteering at the seaplane base, I would do 12 hours a day giving pontoon boat tours. Nobody else can say that they spend 12 hours a day at the air show.
1: Yeah, that's right. That's right. Sometimes we forget. This is an air show.
2: It is an air show, yes.
1: And that's what makes the seaplane base so special, is that you do get away from the continuous bombardment of aviation over there. Come over here, and you have aviation, but you also have other aspects. Boats.
2: Like a 206 flying over in the middle of a radio show. Rides.
1: That's Samaritan. Just real quick, let's hit on Samaritan, because we should plug them, because we see them flying a lot here.
2: Yeah. So Samaritan, they offer, it's a really, really neat organization. They offer humanitarian aid to Papua New Guinea. What would take by vehicle several hours, 12 and over hours, to get medical attention, they're able to do it in about an hour. It's incredible.
1: Yeah. And then what brings them here to Seaplane Base?
2: Well, being their organization, this is a fundraising event for them as well. They want to highlight what they do for the world and for Papua New Guinea specifically. But they take this opportunity to connect with people and really build the backbone of their organization. They've been here for, it's got to be 10 years plus now, I would imagine. And they really are great partners down here. It's so much fun to see them. They're always flying.
1: Yeah, I see them flying a lot. Yeah.
2: So it's fantastic. So you get an opportunity when you're down here with the weather good and the water conditions good like they are right now. They'll probably be flying yet for, I'd imagine, a couple hours yet this afternoon.
1: So back to the volunteers. If someone does decide they want to volunteer at the Sea Base, where do they normally start? Well, I know the answer to that. The main answer is they start as a young son or daughter of a current volunteer, like you did, Shane.
2: Yes, sir.
1: And then they progress through the generational shift. But that's the number one. But let's talk about people who may not actually be related to somebody volunteering here.
0: That's absolutely correct. A lot of them start at infancy and just grow up on the base. But for those who are new to our area and have not been out here before, I love to see people start on our grounds crew, because you get to learn where everything is and you start seeing all the faces and being able to point people in the right direction. I love to put people on our golf carts. You get to start greeting people from the parking lot up in our handicap parking area and grab people from our bus stops and bring them down to this beautiful base, and you get to watch their faces as our guests see the water for the first time when they get down here. It also kind of depends on what your skill sets are. Because we are so independent from being over at Mainfield, we have volunteers in all sorts of different positions. We have first aid down here. We have our dock workers. We have our boat drivers. So depending on skill sets, we've got everything.
1: Right. So if you have something to offer that you think the seaplane base might need, maybe this might be a fun place to volunteer next year.
2: And, you know, actually, I'm going to take this opportunity to put it out there. We are looking for that U.S. Coast Guard captain.
1: We need
2: captains to operate our boats. It's a fantastic opportunity. You will meet people from literally all over the world. Get an opportunity to drive boats. It's really our biggest need down here at the Seaplane Base, is certified Coast Guard captains.
1: Absolutely. Well, when she said she drives a boat for 12 hours, I'm thinking, man, my union would never allow that.
2: We get sandwiches and water, so we're good, right?
1: Yeah, right. You're bribed by food and water.
0: Absolutely. Popsicles, too.
1: Oh, popsicles. Oh, awesome. Well, Lindsay, what would you like to say in closing in the volunteer segment? Here for the next minute or so, what would you like to close
0: just
1: up?
0: Just that we love our Seaplane Base family, and our Seaplane Base volunteers are our family. I'm thrilled to come back every year and get to see these people and give all the hugs and receive all the hugs. It's truly a wonderful place to be. This year I asked our volunteers, what brought you to the Seaplane Base the first time? And while 99% of the answers were, my family brought me here, I think one of the most special ones was the woman who said, I took a mysterious bus trip to paradise, and I never left.
1: That's pretty cool. Okay, well, that's awesome. Lindsay Anderson, volunteer coordinator at the Seaplane Base, thanks for sharing 15 minutes with us and your passion for this beautiful place here.
0: Thank you.
1: Shane, we're going to take a quick break, and then we're going to talk more operational stuff about how the seaplane base ticks when we come back.
2: You bet.
1: J. Machi, we're on the fly at the seaplane base. 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
4: And good morning. Welcome to Saturday, day six of AirVenture Oshkosh 2010. And we are here in the Welcome Center, live as we've been each morning, having a great time. And we're going to change things up a little bit today. We've got, instead of a little conversation chat, we've got a conversation and some music. And joining us from the Flying Musicians is Ravi. Glad to have you here.
5: Oh, thank you, Steve. It's great to be here.
4: How has your AirVenture been so far?
5: Well, it's been really great because this is the first time where I've really been able to incorporate the music side of what I do in aviation. So I'm kind of like a kid in a candy store, both my passions here colliding and working together at the same time.
4: That's excellent. And, you know, that's a common theme at AirVenture where your avocation and your recreation come together in one magical spot we call Oshkosh. So
5: yeah, absolutely.
4: You've been with the Flying Musicians since the group was founded, correct?
5: Pretty much, yeah. It's been one of the founding members. We've been around for just about a year, and we're growing. It's incredible. We're up to I think close to about 140, 150 members now, and it's a really exciting group of people that are just sharing what they love and you know preparing the next generation. There's a whole educational platform to it too.
4: Great. With the Flying Musicians, I mean, obviously this is a passionate, energetic group. Really pleased to see how quickly you've grown. Have you been able to bring on some new members this week during the show?
5: Absolutely. You know, we've had lots of people coming over to the Sennheiser tent, which is where we've been, our base of operations, where we've been performing all week. And, yeah, those sign-up sheets have just been, we've been going through them, so...
4: Great. John Zapp. Who was helped found the, would he be considered the founder, actually?
5: Yeah, John and Eileen, John Zapp and Eileen Hummel are the founders of the Flying Musicians Association. And then a few of us that got on really early have the prestigious title of being founding members. And I mean that sincerely. I feel very proud of that. And I'm not surprised that we've had so many people come up and want to become members because, you know, statistics show that almost just shy of 50% of pilots play a musical instrument. So.
4: Really?
5: Oh, yeah, 49.7 to be exact.
4: Any scientific reason why that is?
5: Well, I'm sure there is, but as a rock and roll guitar player, I can assure you I haven't gotten to the bottom of it yet. But, no, I think if I evaluate myself personally, it's very much about... I think the human desire to be a middle brain. So you take the right brain activity of music and the left brain activity of aviation, and you use the skills of one to help the execution of the other. And it's very interesting. I mean, there's a certain amount of improvisation that's required in the cockpit should you get to a point like Sully got to,
4: right.
5: Where, you know, you're training doesn't necessarily train you for that. So, and that's what we do as musicians all the time, especially as jazz musicians or rock and roll musicians. We're improvising. Yet at the same time, we need a little bit of structure, us musicians. And that's where you get it with the, you know, very rule-oriented aspect of what aviation is. So I think there's a balance that's created by these two activities and uniting them and developing that middle brain. And that's, Steve, that's about the most scientific answer to the question I can give you.
4: Tell you what, sounded good to me. Couldn't agree more.
5: Yeah.
4: So which came first, the musical career or the desire to learn how to fly?
5: For me, it's a musical career. I've been a musician as long as I can remember. I knew I wanted to be a musician by the time I was age 14. And, you know, I've had a wonderful career in music and been very fortunate to have been part of what was the top-selling band in the world for a little while. And with the Hanson brothers, I was able to just travel around and play all these great shows like Letterman and Leno and Saturday Night Live. And my dream was to play Madison Square Garden, and we got to do that with Aerosmith, of all people.
4: Very cool.
5: Yeah, and we played Bill Clinton's Christmas party at the White House that year and just, you know, got to do so many cool things. And I developed a lot of great relationships with the companies, too, in the music industry that make my inner monitors and microphones like Sennheiser. And I was at a Sennheiser party for music in Los Angeles, and I started talking. I was introduced to Daniel Sennheiser of the family. Well, who knows? We spent about 5 minutes talking about music and 45 minutes talking about airplanes because he was a pilot and I was a wannabe pilot. At the end of that night, he said, "You just got to go do it, otherwise, you're never going to be satisfied." And about 6 months later, I had my ticket in my hand.
4: All right. How long have you been flying?
5: I've been flying since September 2008 was when I got my license. All right. I'm a sport pilot and, you know, just enjoying seeing the world from a perspective like no other.
4: Excellent. Yeah. Excellent. What kind of aircraft did you do your training in?
5: Indus Aviation Torpedo.
4: Okay.
5: So a little Thorpe. T-211. Yeah. It's a great little plane.
4: Good. Yeah. And any hang-ups in the training going through the sport pilot?
5: Any hang-ups? Sure, of course. This is learning how to fly an airplane. There's weather. Yeah. There's mechanical issues. There's aeronautical decision-making. There's all the things that I talk about in my aviation lectures, really, because the life skills that you learn from learning how to fly an airplane just apply in just about everything that you do in life. I mean, it's the most valuable thing that I've done. Hang-ups and obstacles are a part of that. Learning how to deal with them and navigate them. Yeah.
4: The hang-ups is some people are a little reluctant to go the sport pilot route because they think it's not
5: the real
4: pilot's license. I just wanted from your perspective, you don't feel that way, do you? You're a pilot.
5: Well, I don't
4: like
5: feel that way, and certainly my wife doesn't feel that way. She jumped in the cockpit 20 minutes after I got my certificate, so she was pretty confident in my sport pilot abilities. And I think it's a phenomenal opportunity for people to really get into aviation because the sport pilot track knocks down a lot of the barriers that that maybe exist or at least are perceived to exist.
4: Right. Yeah, a lot of the perceptions of
5: right.
4: takes too long, it's too hard, costs too much.
5: Right.
4: And that's really been where sport pilot has come on strong and been able to break down those barriers. So when we have a success story like yours, I like to share it with everyone.
5: Absolutely, and that's why I got on the lecture circuit, is really to tell my story, because I'm the luckiest guy in the world. I've been able to live my dreams in music, and now I'm living my dreams in aviation. And frankly, if I can do it, any of these folks can do it. I mean, really, they can. It's just a question of being able to communicate that and let them know that this opportunity is very much open to them as well.
4: All right. We're talking with Ravi from the Flying Musicians, and you brought your guitar with you.
5: You know, I've got this really cool folding neck Voyager guitar, and not only did I bring it with me, but any pilot can bring one of these with them, even if they're flying a torpedo.
4: All right.
5: Because it just fits in any plane, and it's great for traveling.
4: Great.
5: Yeah.
4: Got a song for us?
5: You know, I might be able to dig one up.
4: Okay.
6: Let's see.
5: I'm going to play a song off my CD. It's called Sunflower in the Shade. I'll do my very best to hear my guitar here. Hey girl, I see you're alone.

0: Thank you.
1: Beautiful. Sunflower in the Shade.
0: Sunflower in the Shade. It's off. It's the second song off of my CD, which, by the way, are available over at the Sennheiser tent. So.
1: I was just going to ask.
0: Thank you very much. I beat you to it, Steve.
1: And where exactly is the Sennheiser tent?
0: Sennheiser, it's a gorgeous tent. Brand new tent right there outside of Hangar A.
1: All right. Yeah. Just stop by and... absolutely. Do some of the other musicians have their CDs for
0: there
1: sale?
0: Are some, yep, absolutely.
1: All right.
0: Yep.
1: And I just wanted to mention that Flying Musicians is a wide variety of music.
0: Oh, yeah. We've got everything from classical cellists to rock and roll guys to jazz guys to one guy that plays a saw. But we decided not to bring any hardware to Oshkosh this year. So.
1: Thank you for that. We're talking with Robbie with the Flying Musicians, and we're going to take a break. And but when we come back, I want to talk a little bit about the speaking that you do on, as an advocate of aviation, and maybe see if we can't get another song or two out of you.
0: Sounds good.
1: All right. From the Welcome Center on Celebration Way, you're listening to EAA Radio.
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3: This is Digital Dave.
4: And I'm Fast Eddie.
3: This is EAA Radio.
4: Yes, it is.
3: And
4: we're
3: joining
4: back.
3: Us, who's here, Fast Eddie?
4: Hey, we've got Dave Leitig here from EAA Learn to Fly.
3: Wait a minute. EAA's been around a long time. I think they know how to fly by now.
4: Right, but the problem is that you've got to bring more people into it because, you know, none of us lives forever.
3: We weren't all born knowing how to fly?
4: Nope.
3: Darn.
4: I hate when that happens.
5: All born wanting to fly, though, right?
3: Darn yes. Right. As a young child, definitely. Every time one went over, yep, definitely.
5: Exactly.
3: So EAA Learn to Fly is to help bring in more people to flying, obviously.
5: Yeah, absolutely. And we actually have a facility on the grounds this week, the Learn to Fly Center, located right at the Four Corners, right across from the One Week Wonder. So I'm sure plenty of people will be stopping by there. We're right across there. And this was an idea we cooked up a few years ago. We thought, you know, a lot of people come to Oshkosh. A lot of people come to AirVenture. A lot of people, you know, get that bug while they're here or maybe had it before they got here. Say, hey, I want to learn to fly. Well, where do you go on the grounds to get that information? You know, where do you go learn that? And that's how we came up with the idea for the Learn to Fly Center.
3: Well, I'm sure I know the airlines are going crazy trying to get pilots. So I'm sure that hopefully you guys are getting a lot of interest. Do you actually hook them up directly with flight schools in their area or what?
5: So we do a little bit of everything there, really. We try to answer any question they have. You know, as you can imagine, someone who is just, you know, coming into this world, they don't even know where to begin. So we try to point them in that right direction. And then, yeah, potentially help them find a flight school or a CFI in their area. Maybe a local EAA chapter that has some local knowledge of, you know, a flying club, a flight school, whatever it might be. And, you know, send them home with some of that. You know, some of that information.
4: So EAA is not actively teaching pilots to fly. You're more of a resource center. If you want to learn to fly, here's how to do it. We can help get you started.
5: Yeah, you got it. And we're trying to be a one-stop shop. This year, we just added on a forum space to the back of the tent, and we're doing three forums each day, all on different topics surrounding learning to fly. Today's first forum is at 10 a.m. It's called Passing Your Check Ride Part 1. It's a two-part series, so we got that. We have How to Save Time and Money in Flight Training is another one of the presentations.
3: Well, that's a biggie one.
4: That is a big one.
5: Yep. You know, what are you going to fly? You know, what's your mission? Do you want to learn to fly because you want to be a professional pilot or you want to fly for fun? And with that, that's going to, you know, change which path maybe you take. We have a CFI on hand that's helping people get their student pilot certificate, so you can check that first box on your learn to fly journey. Like you said, trying to find flight schools in the local area. We got flight simulators. So if you want to see what it's like to get behind the controls, we got a couple of Redbird flight simulators as well as some at-home Microsoft Flight Sim 2020 flight simulators. So yeah, like I said, a little bit of everything.
3: Well, that whole subject right there, flight simulators do enable you to save time and money in flight training because you can fly a simulator anytime.
5: Yeah.
3: Regardless of weather.
5: Yep, and we actually have a couple forums, actually, that Redbird's putting on specifically about, you know, how to leverage an at-home simulator to reduce that time and money you spend, you know, burning avgas.
3: Yeah, well, that's like somebody once said, it's a lot easier to learn the instruments sitting at home than in the expensive airplane.
5: Yeah, exactly. And you can set yourself up with a scenario, you know, even if it's, you know, not your private, but you're doing your instrument, you set up your instrument approaches and stuff like that, and you're not wasting time.
3: You can practice the 75-mile final they were talking about earlier today.
4: Yeah, really. The 75-mile straight-in final.
3: Yeah. Have you had a lot of interest so far?
5: We have. So last year was our first year of the Learn to Fly Center, and what I thought was pretty interesting last year was, you know, we had a pretty even split of, you know, young adults, high school kids coming in that said, hey, you know, you just mentioned the airline pilots, and, you know, people wanted to take that path. You know, a lot of young adults coming in that were interested in that, but also people, you know, in their mid-40s, 50s, 60s, or maybe folks that just retired that said, hey, I've been thinking about doing this my whole life. It's time for me to make that next step. So it's pretty cool to see the different backgrounds these people have and the different missions that they, you know, want to do with that pilot certificate.
3: Well, hopefully some of them will come back once they're pilots and say, hey, thank you for getting me started on this.
4: You never know. They may want to volunteer over there as well during Air Venture.
3: You know, that'd be nice.
4: I've heard stories of people that got started and they volunteer, and it's a good thing, passing it along.
5: Yeah, that's been great. We actually, some of our most dedicated volunteers we have over there, because the facility is completely run by volunteers, you know, as is, you know, everything around here. But some of our key volunteers, they're all student pilots right now, and they see this as a way to share what they're going through right now.
3: Right, you know, and their excitement.
5: Their excitement, and hey, I did face some hurdles, so don't be, you know, upset if you run into some hurdles. You know, the thing we talk about is we're trying to demystify and break down barriers for people, and make it so they're not afraid to ask the questions that they've always had.
4: Well, you know, previous generations have always had access to airports, but after 9/11, that changed. And what EAA doing is quite a step in the proper direction, filling in that void.
5: Absolutely. And I go back to the EAA chapter network we have, and having 900 chapters around the country. You know, it's so powerful to say, yep, there's a group of EAA members in your own backyard. They know the flight schools, they know the flight instructors, they know the lay of the land, and they can, you know, help you kind of figure out where you're going to fit in that local aviation community. Because it's daunting standing on the outside of the fence looking in through the airport, because, you know, like you said, especially after 9/11, all the fences that went up, all the signs and everything, it can be a scary place for someone that's never been there.
3: Right, and the image of, I could never do that, you know, but then you find out you can.
5: Exactly.
4: Yeah, because nothing deters a person like a fence, you know, especially when it comes to dreams and everything. That fence is a major obstacle.
5: Yeah, it really is. It really is. Again, especially when you get the no trespassing signs up or authorized personnel only, you know, even just walking into that flight school or FBO or whatever it might be, it can be quite a big step and an intimidating step for people. So
3: Sure. Everybody looks so official.
4: Now, you have online resources as well, right?
5: We do. EAA.org/learn to fly is the home for all of them. We have an online video series courtesy of Sporty's Pilot Shop. It's about an 80 or so video series of learn to fly videos. We have step-by-step guides that'll walk you through. Here's kind of the process that's recommended, not, you know, necessarily the exact one, but a general process you can take to get started in flight training. Choosing your certificate. Should you pursue a private pilot certificate, sport pilot? Do you want to fly ultralights? You know, we lay out kind of the differences between all those for you. Flight training best practices, FAQs. And then, again, pushing people towards those local EAA chapters so they can get an Eagle Flight, which is the, you know, introductory flight program for adults. And what a lot of people don't know is if you take that Eagle Flight, you get a free EAA membership after the flight. And as you're going through your flight training, once you pass your FAA knowledge exam, EAA will actually reimburse you for the cost of that, just because you took a free intro flight with an EAA member.
4: Nice.
3: That is nice.
5: Yep.
4: That's a pretty good perk.
3: Well, heck, I'm going to go. Oh, I'm already done that.
4: You're too old.
3: Well, yeah.
4: You know, and speaking of old, what age group do you see the most of at this exhibit?
5: I would say if you had to pick one specific age group, it is probably that younger, you know, just getting ready to graduate high school, early college, that are kind of looking at aviation as a career. Number two in that line is probably those folks just coming up on retirement or just recently retired that have said, again, I've wanted to do this for 20 years, but, you know, family, work, life got in the way, but now's the time to do it.
3: Yeah, I've been doing it, damn it.
5: Yep. Or, you know, I got 20 hours in my logbook over the last 20 years. You know,
3: yep.
5: Let's get this finished.
3: Hello,
5: up.
3: Guilty as charged.
4: Yep. Same here.
3: Yep. What are your hours? You're open?
5: 9 to 5. Typical exhibit hours.
3: Right.
5: Yep. And then the forums are at 10 a.m., 11:30 a.m., and then...
4: Where can people catch the forums?
5: Right in the Learn to Fly Center itself, right in the back room there. We have, and it's all in the official schedule, and you'll find everything there on the app and the paper, visitor guide, all that.
3: And call now, operator standing by.
4: That's right.
3: That's right. Or
4: avoid
3: at least
4: the rush.
3: Walk up.
4: Avoid the rush and say, hey, I want to fly.
5: Yep.
3: Yeah, definitely. Definitely want to fly. Anyway, and you've got sponsorship from Redbird, which they've made a big splash in the last 5 or 6 years.
5: Yep, we got two simulators courtesy of Redbird, and then Honeycomb Aeronautics. They manufacture yokes and rudder pedals and throttle quadrants for flight simulators. They've also donated a couple of very nice setups. And then Sporty's Pilot Shop also is doing a $50 off show special for their online ground school. And we have handouts for that that you can take over to the Sporty's booth and get that discount. So
3: nice.
5: You know, everyone wants to grow this pilot population and make sure we keep doing this for decades to come.
3: Well, because we all want to get on those planes and go somewhere on vacation.
5: Exactly.
3: Yeah. And we need pilots to do that.
4: And nobody trusts an autonomous vehicle, period.
3: Yeah. Well, they don't have those yet in the air world, but they're thinking about it.
4: There is talk of that. But,
3: sure it will come to pass.
4: You know, the thing that cracks me up is, you know, we're right at a crisis point with the airlines and pilots and everything. And I can't help that even with the best efforts of EAA and everything, it's going to take us a while to get some pilots in the pipeline and get them qualified.
5: Yeah, it's certainly not an overnight fix. You know, it's not overnight. You're going to get 1,000 hours and you're going to be all set to go. So
3: and I don't want to fly behind that guy. I want the guy that worked for it and has the real experience.
5: Yeah, and as time goes on, you're going to have less and less of that. It's going to be all the newbies that look, you know, like my age or younger. So
3: Right.
4: I'm never flying again commercial.
3: I don't want the guy in the cockpit that says, now, where's that seatbelt switch again?
4: You know, and you were talking about Microsoft Flight Simulator. That actually is a good tool because you can do all kinds of bad things with that you wouldn't want to do with a real plane.
5: Yeah, I tell you what, I grew up kind of in the I'll call it the heyday of Microsoft Flight Simulator. They were coming out with a new one, which seemed like almost every year.
3: Yep.
5: I had my at-home joystick. You know, I'd play it all the time. I can't tell you how many times I did a make-believe air show over Oshkosh, like a Mustang or an Extra or something. But, you know, as funny as it sounds, I think what I did on that simulator did translate to my actual flight training. You know, just understanding the basics of, you know, the basic physics of flight and what the controls do. So
3: what I used to like to do was to take an F-15 out of Philadelphia International, go straight up to 20,000 feet, cut the engine, glide all the way back down and fly under the Delaware River Bridge, Walt Whitman Bridge.
4: Walt Whitman.
3: Go right under it and then try to land.
5: Yep.
3: But anyway.
4: I beat you on that. I try going up the strip in Vegas with an F-18. The key is to keep your speed under 400 knots.
3: Nice. Why, all the traffic lights get you then?
4: No, you have that mirage sign and you go right through it.
3: All right. I want to thank you for joining us, Dave Leidig of EAA Learn to Fly. Check them out, people. Good stuff. This is Digital Dave.
4: I'm Fast Eddie, and this is EAA Radio.
3: This is Digital Dave.
4: And I'm Fast Eddie.
3: And good morning, Fast Eddie. How are you today?
4: I am doing good.
3: Are you fast?
4: No, only mediocrely fast.
3: Okay. I won't use the colloquial term
4: No. We'll have Jim and Tommy in here in a New York minute pulling the plug on us.
3: That's right. Again. Boing. Anyway, we have Mr. Moreno Aguiari again.
4: Yes, he decided to...
3: Thank you for staying.
4: Yes.
6: Sure, no problem. That must be your Italian heritage that... You know, that allows you. That? Yeah, you can say it right.
3: Well, I don't know. I'm just nuts, I guess.
4: That helps.
3: I'm
4: too.
3: Only half Italian. You know, the right half, the left
6: the
3: half's right. A mess.
6: left.
4: You know, you were talking about the briefing yesterday. Yep. What were the subjects that you were covering at the briefing?
6: Well, very much operational matters. You know, we had different airports. We're going to depart from the Northeast. Right now, we have Oxford, Connecticut as a departure point. Although we are talking to signature, I can probably say the signature flight support. There are many companies that really stepped forward and they want to help. Signature flight support is one of them, and so we are perhaps discussing an alternate departure point. We discuss the route, what we need, and what the master plan for the event is. So we share with the crews. Essentially what's provided in terms of accommodations and fuel and things like that. And then we went down to nuts and bolts, analyzing every single...
3: And just to clarify what we're talking about, since this is a different segment, it's the reenactment of the D-Day flights that brought the paratroopers to Normandy.
6: Correct, yes.
3: Yep. You're flying the same route in the same airplanes in a different century. The navigational challenges, I mean, if these guys, I'm hoping everybody's bringing a GPS of some sort.
6: Yes, yes. We and there are a couple of companies, I can't mention the name yet. Hopefully we'll be able to do a release soon that are supporting us in that that specific needs in navigations and dispatch and flight dispatch. And we have pretty large airplane company, let's put it this way, that I'm not allowed to say it yet, but they're really stepping forward and supporting us from really pure flight dispatch and navigations and communication. So
3: it's weather.
6: Weather, exactly, exactly. So
4: you mentioned one key critical ingredient, fuel.
6: Fuel.
4: Now, avgas is easy to get here in the United States, not so much in Europe.
3: Well, told everybody to make sure their credit cards were paid down before they got there.
6: We actually addressed that to the only really difficult place to get gas. I mean, you can get it, but you have to plan, is in Greenland. Norshwag. And in fact, we have to pre-purchase the fuel by December 2018 because they have to boat it over, you know, tanker.
3: That's a lot of fuel.
6: And yeah, so we have to pre-purchase the fuel in advance only in Norshwag. And that's just for the flight out. For the flight back, it will be a little warmer. So they told us they can get fuel, you know, upon request. But the big, really big first commitment of this mission for all the crews will be purchasing that fuel in December 2018, and everyone is paying for its own fuel. So,
3: oh my,
6: we are actively raising money to cover all these expenses. You know, we are self-funded. The D-Day Squadron, it's the umbrella organization that it's under a Tunison Foundation, a 501c3 nonprofit. So anything can be donated, money or fuel or fuel tanks.
3: If you haven't have an engine laying in the garage.
6: That's right. Seriously, anything can really help. But we don't have anyone funding this. We are doing it ourselves. So any help really will matter.
3: Yeah, that's
6: back
3: amazing.
6: Back to your question. Yes, the fuel is really, really key. We are talking to different organizations to get some, you know, fuel discounts. 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So
4: you know, you're talking about DC-3 C-47s. Now, obviously, we had a lot of air cover back then as well. Has anybody contacted you regarding taking, say, a P-51 or P-47?
6: Yes, a lot of folks, actually, all the warbird owners that we cannot all know each other, they would like to come over. But this is not really a decision of the D-Day Squadron. DAX over Normandy would like to only have C-47s and DC-3s, C-41s, just purely for logistic matters. You know, they're working with the local aviation authorities and space. It's not really as available as it is here on airport ramps and stuff. Granted, if you are a P-51 owner and you want to come over, nobody's going to stop you. DAX over Normandy is inviting only C-47s and DC-3s. But to your question, yes. But I do get these questions. In fact, being here in Warbirds, you know, everyone came up to me and said, hey, can we bring our airplanes? Can I bring my airplane? And I say, you can, but, you know, you can't be part of DAX over Normandy. And that's not our call. It's just that's what they decided. Otherwise, it's going to be a little confusing.
3: Yeah, well, first off, you got all those different aircraft types and speeds and everything to coordinate.
6: But I'm pretty sure that somebody will fly on.
4: You know,
6: its own
4: it just wouldn't be right to have all those C-47s simulating the D-Day
6: and
4: invasion
6: no escort.
4: Right, exactly.
6: Right. Well, as warbird enthusiasts know, England is pretty big country when it comes down to warbird movement. So between the Flying Legends and all the other shops, they have a lot of airplanes there. So I'm assuming that
3: there won't be any shortage.
6: How about this? We're going to have escorts of Spitfires, perhaps, and Hurricanes, and maybe some P-51.
4: That would be nice.
3: Yeah. Are you guys going to use an Airbus to coordinate the actual flight from Normandy side?
6: I don't know that. I'm pretty sure there will be an Airbus, but I think since it's going to be very much a flyover with a drop, it's not going to be an air show.
3: Right.
6: I don't think there is a need. Honestly, I don't know exactly how they're planning that because still things are still very much in development because the French government does this every year. Okay. So when DAX over Normandy approached them last year for 2019, they told them, well, you guys are crazy. You're way ahead. We still have to do 2018. For them, it's a huge event. So they can't plan 2 years in advance. So realistically, the 2019 event, when it comes down to dealing with French government, French authorities, really started after June the 6th of this year.
3: Right, as soon as they were done.
6: Yeah, as soon as they were done. They're very supportive, don't get me wrong. Even the UK CAA authority as well, everyone is very supportive. But, you know, one thing at a time, essentially, they told DAX over Normandy. Let us go through this event, this year's event, and then we'll start planning next year. So, since it's going to be a massive flyover with a drop, I don't think there's going to need an Airbus because it's not an air show.
3: Right, and so, you're only going to make one pass, more or less.
6: Probably we'll do one pass with the jumpers, and then probably what I'm thinking, what was discussed and ideas in the air, maybe just single formation flights of three. And then single passes. You know, again, depends really what the French Civil Aviation Authority will let us do.
3: Right.
6: And it's going to be it's funny because it's going to be a very busy area. We are not the only ones doing this. The military, different other organizations, there's going to be the Women's Soccer World Cup the same week.
3: Oh, boy.
6: And a pretty large sailboat competition event. Regatta, you know.
3: Wow,
6: so I mean, getting an hotel in that area, it's going to be very difficult, and flying over those areas, you know, throughout the coast of Normandy, it's going to be.
3: I hope they let everybody
6: know.
3: And
6: the president is going to be there, and as well as, you know, British Prime Minister, the French president, and all the other authorities. So
3: I hope they let everybody know in advance that this is going to happen, because I'd hate to be out on a sailboat and start freaking out when all these guys are dropping out of the sky.
4: It would be interesting.
3: Oh, my God, it's happening again.
4: You know, the other sort of anachronism that I spotted on this is you're taking, you know, 70-plus-year-old aircraft, and you're using modern-day navigation. I can't see a pilot flying a DC-3 C-47 and using an iPad for navigation. That,
3: well,
4: to me, just seems to be a contradiction.
3: Personally, for an Atlantic crossing, I can't see not using an iPad.
4: Oh, I would want it, definitely.
6: Safety first.
4: But
6: we do have a lot of pilots who are old-timers and with a lot of hours on the type. And they'll be the first one to tell you, hell yeah, I love using an iPad. You know,
3: yep.
6: I don't
3: want to
6: go back.
3: I just follow the little line on the screen.
4: Yeah, that's it.
3: Yeah.
6: Well, as I mentioned earlier, we're going to have a lot of support from different authorities, different organizations to support our, you know, navigation needs, and which is great. It's really
3: so. Not only are you going to have to move fuel, what about food? I imagine Greenland hasn't seen quite an invasion of aircraft in quite a while.
6: No, and we are planning for that. There is a large logistic company, and I'll leave it like that right now, that is we are talking to pre-position parts, pre-position everything we need. More importantly, you know, you can't predict the weather in that part of the world, and you think you're going to go through Norshwak and stay. The plan is to go through. That's really the most crucial point, because Norshwak is not a big airport. They can't. I think they only have one fuel truck. Pretty sure they only have one fuel truck. They won't be able to bring a second one in. They're trying. So the point is that we can't have the entire fleet on the ground. So the plan is to go three airplanes at a time, refuel them, and then going to Iceland. So Greenland, Iceland leg will be a one-day leg, so two locations in one day, because we got to get those airplanes out as soon as possible.
3: And, great.
6: And you don't know how the weather is, so when you go to Norshwak, you might get stuck on the ground for two or three days. So right. we definitely need a few food and drinks, water, whatever we might need.
3: Okay, and now how do we find out more about this again?
6: Again, www.ddaysquadron.org.
3: All right, I want to thank you for joining us, Moreno. This is Digital Dave.
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3: I'm Digital Dave.
4: And I'm Fast Eddie.
3: And this is EAA Radio. And we have Mr. Larry Levin from the IMC Club, the Instrument Meteorological Conditions Club. I would have never guessed there was such a thing.
4: Well, you know, I've seen some interesting things in aviation. This is just another interesting side of it.
3: Yep, yep. And I guess it's you guys help promote proficiency and training because that's one of the more difficult aspects of flying.
7: We do. We do. It's a wonderful organization. It's not only in the United States. It's an international organization. There are meetings held every month. And as you said, the goal is to promote aviation safety.
3: It's a lot of fun flying in clouds.
4: I don't know. I've never done it
3: except in a big thing where I don't have to pay attention.
4: Well, the one thing I have noticed about flying through clouds, I've been through a few here and there, not just commercially, but also in private aircraft. It's bumpy in there, and it's wet, too.
3: Oh, that's good to know.
4: Bumpy and wet, two things to remember.
7: Well, almost always wet, but you get a nice thin layer of stratus clouds. It can be smooth as silk, too, and very relaxing.
3: So do you guys, I mean, this is a club. You promote training and proficiency. Do you have a publication, a website?
7: We do. There's IMC.org is our website.
3: Okay.
7: We have monthly meetings. There are chapters, local chapters throughout the whole United States that get together once a month. And what we do is we present different scenarios of in-flight to the people in attendance.
3: Okay.
7: And it's a challenging situation. There's not a solution presented. It reaches a point in the scenario and we kind of put it out for discussion. What would you do in this situation? What would you do in this situation? What are your options? And we brainstorm and come up with different variables.
3: Okay. I would think that I've often heard, I mean, I'm not an IMC pilot. Most challenging situation is night IMC and then partial panel failure.
7: Absolutely. And, you know, one of the things with flying IMC is you have to know your own abilities. You have to have your own minimums. Are you proficient to fly IMC at night over mountains? Do you feel comfortable doing it? Do you have a plan A, B, C, and D in case something goes wrong? And those are the things you need to have, all your ducks in a line.
3: How much has glass cockpit technology and iPad technology and everything and GPS, how much has that changed IMC flying?
7: You know, you're probably asking the wrong person. I'm not really into glass cockpit. I recently did convert my GPSs to the new Avidyne 540s. If I could put a pitch in for them, they're the most fabulous boxes in the world. Honestly, it makes IFR flying so much easier. Outside of that, I have a glass Sandell HSI, but I still have my steam gauges. I still have a vacuum pump. I've been so proficient flying those for 30 years, I just don't see a need to go into the glass cockpit. I feel okay. Extremely comfortable with what I have.
3: Okay. That's a valid point, besides the point that it can be expensive to upgrade. How often do you fly IFR?
7: I fly not necessarily in IMC conditions, but I'll fly either simulated or actual almost every single flight I take. If I have someone I can grab to put a hood on, I will. That's the only way to stay proficient. I'm a fanatic when it comes to that. I don't know if I have a lack of self-confidence or what you would call it, but I want to be sure that I can, to the best of my ability, handle every single situation that's presented to me. And so I'm constantly putting a hood on. Every single trip I make ends in an approach with a hood on, as long as I have a safety pilot. So I do fly an inordinate amount of instrument approaches per year. And an example, there was a very tragic accident near my home airport just last week. A Baron had an engine failure in IMC. Cloud bases were about 800 feet.
3: Ooh.
7: Nowhere to go. Went into a house. The people in the house survived, but no one on board the aircraft survived. And, you know, when something like that happens, you start thinking, you know, what would I do? Aviation does have some risk, and you have to be able to manage your risk. So a couple days after the accident, I went up with my instructor, and I said, put me through that scenario. Don't tell me where we're going. We're on a flight plan. And at some point, tell me I have a partial engine failure. And then 15 seconds later, you have a total engine failure. And do it. And what are you going to do? And he told me when I broke out of the clouds, it's not an easy thing to manage. I was able to do it, but those are the things you have to constantly work on so that when it happens, you know what to do.
3: Yeah, and it becomes it has to be second nature. It
7: has to be second nature.
3: Yeah, you don't have time to think and run through your head a whole lot.
7: No. Nearest airport, airspeed, it's always easy to second guess, but the mistake that I feel that this pilot made is at first he had a partial engine failure, and so he told ATC he wanted to continue on another 20 miles to the airport he was going to and shoot the approach. He happened to be right over my airport at the time.
3: Oh.
7: So.
3: Yeah, he should have just said.
7: You hate to second guess because when you're in a situation like that, you don't know how you'll react.
3: Right.
7: And so I wanted to be put in that situation.
3: Yeah, and you don't know. When you say partial engine failure, that means it coughed and sputtered and then came back?
7: Yeah, he didn't have full power. He was losing altitude, but he was offering some benefit at that point.
3: Right, and then, of course, it got worse because mechanical things do that.
4: Yeah, usually when you have a partial power failure, you're heading towards a total failure. That I would automatically assume off the bat. You know, that engine, the right one didn't make it. The other one isn't either, to quote a movie. But, no matter what's going on, if you've got an engine problem, the safest place to be, of course, is on the ground.
7: Absolutely. And as soon as possible.
3: At the airport.
7: Preferably, but not necessarily.
4: Right.
3: Well, even if you can hit a field, that's better
4: than nothing.
3: Or a highway.
4: There have been a lot of forced landings lately on highways.
3: Yeah.
7: Yeah, that was one scenario that ATC pointed out to this particular pilot when he knew he wouldn't make an airport. They said Route 495 is 6 miles away. But unfortunately, at that point, he couldn't make that either.
3: Did he lose control of the aircraft? Did he drop below minimum single engine speed?
7: The NTSB
3: just ran out
7: has
3: of
7: not.
3: Altitude.
7: Yeah, he did run out of altitude. I don't think he stalled it in, but by the time he broke out of the clouds at 800 feet, he had limited options.
4: Yeah.
3: I wouldn't like that kind of scenario with both engines going.
7: Yeah.
3: That's not much. That's, you know, I guess minimums being what they are, you have to know when you divert to another airport.
4: I was going to say, you break out at 800 feet.
3: You don't have a lot of time.
4: With an engine problem, you are critically short on time.
7: No, I agree.
3: And if you come out of that disoriented as to exactly where you are, you're not going to have time to figure it out. So that's not a good thing.
4: No, it isn't.
3: So definitely do you guys not. Have like contests and things like that?
7: No contests. No.
3: Aw.
7: that's actually a pretty good idea.
3: Yeah, get a good flight simulator, set up some scenarios, and see who can do the best or the fastest or whatever.
4: And, you know, that's another question that comes to mind. You know, when the weather is really bad out or you just don't feel like going out in the airplane, do you have a computer simulator at home that you can play with?
7: I do, and I use it. My FBO, coincidentally, has just ordered a beautiful touchscreen simulator at Oshkosh this year. So we'll have it up and running in about another month or so.
3: So your flight simulator at home has a seat out of an F-16?
7: No, it's actually configured exactly like my Trinidad. It's got the Sandell. It's got the same GPSs, the same airspeed. So it's very realistic for the way I fly.
3: Right. Just drop in, literally. That's
4: well, you know,
3: cool.
4: That's the one thing that's great about having a simulator like that. Now, Microsoft, of course, you know, disavows any knowledge of anybody using it as a training aid. But I've heard from so many people that they actually will sit down and sometimes fly the flight plan that they're going to do if they've never done it before right on the simulator just to get familiar with it.
7: Absolutely. You can put the exact flight plan in. You can put in the weather that you want there, and you can even tell the sim to fail certain instruments randomly at different times so that you don't know what's coming. Very, very good. The aircraft doesn't fly like your aircraft, but that's not the point. The point is mentally thinking through the process and knowing what to do, when to do it.
4: That's right. Because, you know, any kind of flying, it's only 10% motor skills. It's 90% brain power.
7: Right.
4: You know, you're thinking.
3: You're flying along in IMC, and suddenly conditions get far worse than you were told they were or you thought they were going to be. I mean, what do you do now? When do you make a decision? I mean, you do the standard 180-degree turn because you only know what's behind you kind of thing?
7: Well, a good instrument pilot wouldn't be in a situation where suddenly it gets worse. You're always looking ahead 50 miles, 100 miles, 200 miles, listening to PIREPS, in touch with flight service, in touch with ATC. So you do know what's coming down the line. If all of a sudden you're caught in a situation you weren't expecting, you weren't really prepared the way you should be.
3: Okay.
7: But, yeah, the 180-degree turn is always an option. In the wintertime when there's potential icing, a change of altitude is always an option.

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1: Called ATC, and they said, we can't give you a better altitude unless we turn you. And he said, all right, we'll take the turn. And we got out of the ice. Fortunately, it hadn't, you know, really accumulated on the aircraft, but it was getting there.
2: Yeah, I've seen it, and the best time to do something about that is the second you see it.
1: Yep.
3: In other words, don't hesitate thinking it's going to get better.
2: Yeah, well, in 15 minutes I'll recheck it, see what's happening.
3: Yeah, we'll punch through this or whatever, yeah.
2: Exactly.
1: And too many cases of people that have been brought down by ice by thinking exactly like that. Oh, we'll be all right for the next 15 minutes.
3: No, the best story I heard was a guy riding on an airplane with I guess it was the CEO of the company he was working with, a little four place, and they're punching through a thunderstorm.
1: Ooh.
3: And everybody else is going around the storm, and this guy's going to go through the storm. And at one point, they hear a radio call, like to the effect of air traffic control, I want to divert you around this, but we got this one guy going through it. And the CEO's reaction was, hey, look at that, they're talking about us. Like, oh, great. Geez. I don't think I want to be on this airplane.
2: The thing with flying instruments, and it's no different than anything else really in life, it's being proficient to the best of your ability at whatever you do. And it can be an innate thing. In my case, I'm just driven that way. I think my father taught me that way. And it doesn't have to only be aviation. It can be you're a painter, you're an artist, you're a doctor, whatever it happens to be. I mean, not to brag, my wife and I have three beautiful children, all very self-motivated. One is an attorney in New York City, started his own business, went back to a law firm, extremely motivated, extremely talented. A daughter who had extremely challenging situation for the last year, went through what no person should really have to go through, but didn't quit, fought, came out the other side. And I have a son who's going into a senior year in high school, class president, honor student, baseball player, wants to play college baseball. This is something that every pilot can do. You just have to drive yourself to excellence.
3: And leave no stone unturned.
2: And leave no stone unturned.
3: Any question that pops in your head, make sure you answer it.
2: Absolutely.
1: Exactly. Okay. You've got to be pre-tuned to the what-if scenario.
2: All the time.
3: Right. What if the guy in front of you stops short? Oh, that's different.
2: It's his fault.
3: Yeah, exactly. All right. I want to thank you for joining us. Where can we find out more about your club?
2: IMC. Radek is the president.
3: All right. Very good. And a website.
2: IMCclub.org.
3: Oh, okay. IMCclub.org. Remember that. This is Digital Dave.
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5: This is Radio Rob here at EAA Oshkosh, and I'm speaking with...
6: Kristen Dries.
5: And Kristen, what is your title?
6: I'm the CEO and the owner of Diamond Aircraft.
5: Okay, could you tell us a little bit about, first, yourself and how you've come to Oshkosh?
6: Yeah, so we are one of the aircraft manufacturers. We have actually three factories, one in Austria and one here in Canada, in London, Ontario. And the third one, which will go into operation very soon, is in China, which is producing airplanes mainly for the Chinese and Asian market. So altogether, in the moment, we are producing around 12 airplanes per week. And our main production in the moment is the twin engine turbocharged diesel aircraft called Twin Star in Europe, and the single engine with gasoline like homing the Diamond Star here in Canada.
5: Could you tell us a little bit about your twin engine diesel?
6: As a twin engine diesel aircraft was developed, started its development in the year 2001. And 3 years later, we got it certified. It's an aircraft which is capable to fly even under all weather conditions with no icing. It has two Mercedes-Benz turbocharged diesel engines, and which also uses, of course, a Jet A1. So the availability of fuel is everywhere. But it also is equipped with the Garmin G1000 and with the most modern kind of equipment which is available on this market so far. The twin

0: aircraft was in particular a challenge because it's the first aircraft which has three innovations. It's a fully carbon material aircraft with newly developed turbocharged Jet A1 engines and a completely, at that time, new system, the G1000 from Garmin. And fortunately, we mastered to get everything in one airplane, bring it out at the same time, and in the moment we are producing every working day one twin-engine aircraft.
1: Now, is this aircraft in production in Europe now?
0: The main structure production is in Europe, but for the North American market, the final assembly of the airplane takes place in London, Ontario. Maybe one thing which is particularly interesting in these days is, as fuel price is getting higher and higher, the fuel consumption of this twin-engine aircraft is outstanding. You can fly with a speed of 160 knots with approximately 12 gallons an hour, but not per engine, for both engines together, so 6 gallons each. But if you fly a little bit slower, let's say with 130 knots, your total fuel consumption will be only 8 gallons, that means 4 gallons per engine. So this aircraft has an unbelievable range. We had just yesterday arriving a team of 3 Swedish people, and they flew in 12 hours and 35 minutes from Hawaii to Los Angeles. And the total fuel consumption was less than 100 gallons. I would say that most of the expensive airplanes need 100 gallons to go on the runway.
1: The ceiling of this aircraft, is it limited because of the diesel?
0: Actually, we had, the airplane is certified for 18,000 feet, but we tested the airplane to 27,000 feet. But the point is that diesel itself is not a limiting factor, particularly Jet A1, which is a fuel you have to use in North America, has a limitation at minus 42 degrees, so this is not the factor. But we want to produce not only fast and very fuel-efficient airplanes, but also we want to produce very safe airplanes. And the operation of these engines in altitudes up to 18,000 feet is very safe and reliable.
1: One thing I noticed about the aircraft, the diesel, how quiet it was. I was just amazed. Someone said, oh, look, there goes an airplane, a twin engine taking off. I said, I'll bet that's that diesel. And oh no, it can't be a diesel, it's too quiet.
0: Yeah, so when people in North America think about diesel, maybe they have these old GM diesels or Detroit diesels in mind, particularly the two-stroke diesels which are used in the school buses. Mm-hmm. But these diesels which we are using from Daimler-Benz is a completely different design. It's a common rail, these engines run extremely smooth. In a car, you wouldn't even find a difference between a gasoline engine and a diesel engine, except that the diesel has much more torque. So even our engines officially have only 135 horsepower, but because of the huge torque these diesel engines provide, it is equivalent to approximately 170 horsepower with a regular gasoline engine.
1: The diesel engine, is there a weight factor using the diesel?
0: Not really, because the new diesel engines are designed in a big part out of aluminium, and so in weight comparison to an equivalent gasoline engine, you'd see maybe a difference of 10%. So, but it is not so difficult to increase a little bit the takeoff weight of an aircraft, but by having such new, modern, and extremely fuel-efficient engines like the diesels are. Yeah, and maybe it's important to mention, if we talk about engine weight, that's only one side of the coin. We have to talk about system weight. That means engines plus fuel. And the system weight of engines plus fuel together is, at the end, lower. One important thing maybe to mention is that twin engine safety is one thing, but our airplane is designed in a way that it flies absolutely easy and nice even with one engine. So even a pilot with a very low hour experience can fly this twin engine, and in case one engine would fail, he just uses a small switch, the propeller is automatically feathered, and he can continue for hours with one engine if he has to.
1: Could you tell me just briefly a little bit about your light jet?
0: The light jet, it's called D-Jet, and it has a takeoff weight of 5,100 pounds approximately, and it's a five-seater. It's powered by a 1,550-pound thrust Williams turbojet engine, and it's equipped with a Garmin G1000 cockpit with three screens, fully glass, two 12-inch and one 15-inch MFD. This airplane, as a single-engine airplane, is designed for the owner-pilot. And therefore, we gave it a wing, a laminar flow wing, which makes it extremely efficient even in lower altitudes like 25,000 feet. If we talk about flying a jet today, we have several limiting factors. The one is the experience of the pilots, the second one is the airspace, and the third ones are the insurance companies. So our target is, and we almost achieved it, is to create an aircraft which is extremely easy to fly, which is flying very efficient in airspaces which are available and not waiting for hours on a slot or even never get there. The airplane has a lot of safety features built in on top of that. And even if you have with a single engine aircraft, and this jet is a single engine jet, if you have a pressure loss in 25,000 feet, you have all the time you need to react and to bring the airplane down to 15,000 or lower, where you even don't need any oxygen anymore. Our airplane is extremely comfortable, it flies with half the speed of sound, very efficient, and it is extremely easy to fly. With an approach speed of 80 knots and a touchdown speed of 65 knots, I think this airplane can be considered something like maybe the Beach Bonanza of the new century.
1: Will your company be looking at light sport aircraft?
0: LSA, light sport aircrafts? You know what? We were thinking about it. And we already have brought a Rotax-powered Katana, a VLA, 1994 on the North American market. And it was quite successful, mainly for flight training. We thought if we would do an LSA out of the Katana, we would have to take out all the safety which is built in this aircraft, starting from an overroll bar, all the protections, the fuel system and everything which makes the airplane safe, we would have to take it out just to fulfill the regulations of this 650 kilograms. So I think we don't want to be in this market. We want to build very safe airplanes, and the statistics shows us that we are building in the moment actually really safe airplanes, because from the safety record we are number one in the moment in the world market.
1: And one quick question, what do you think about Oshkosh? I don't know how often you've come here, but what is your opinion of Oshkosh and the show in its entirety?
0: As I can tell you, I have to visit most of the air shows in the world, and I think that Oshkosh is definitely the biggest, greatest, and the most interesting air show on this planet.
1: Thank you again, Kristen, for spending time with EAA Radio and all the folks up here at Oshkosh.
0: Thank you very much.
2: Let's go back to 2004 for this classic interview.
3: This is Rob Sturgeon at EAA Air Venture. I'm with Ethel Finley. And Ethel, can you tell me, and I understand you're a WASP.
4: I am a WASP, but that means Women Air Force Service Pilot
5: of World War II. We trained, we did the same training as the cadets, although the qualification for getting in was you had to be 21 years of age and you had to have you're at least a private license. And the men that went in, of course, into the service, that's not required of them to have the flying time ahead of time. And I don't really know why, because I guess it was for the civil service rating, since they wanted to use this right away. And then we went to Sweetwater and trained in primary, basic, and advanced and twin engine prior to being sent out to the different bases and different jobs. We actually did not just fairing, but all non-combat jobs. Some of them towed targets and were shot at by gunners for gunnery practice with live ammunition, and that led to many interesting experiences. And I was sent back to instructor school. There were 10 of us, but they only allowed two of us to instruct. It was rather interesting. Some bases, they did not use the women to the advantage that they could have been used, simply because they were women. Just as the blacks, they didn't use them to advantage until they found out how good they really were.
3: What type of aircraft did you shuttle or fly?
5: Well, I personally was qualified in 12 different airplanes, but spent most of the time, I had a little over 1,000 hours in a year instructing in a men's basic flying school in Sumter, South Carolina. But the women were qualified in every airplane that was built. And there were, I think, 77 or 78 different airplanes that were built during and prior to the Second World War.
3: When you told her, Mom, I'm going to be flying airplanes.
5: Well, my mother was, I guess that's where I got my characteristics from. She was a very forward-thinking woman. She, even though we grew up on a farm and she had taught school after 1 year of past high school, you know, she always was determined that I have one sister, that the two of us were going to have a college, four-year college education. And she was the first woman of her vintage to ride a bicycle in the area or to drive a car or anything. So I had to get her permission because I was only 20 years old when I was a senior in college. And in order to fly, to get your flying at that time and get a private license, you had to be 21. So I even had to get her permission. And, of course, my father and grandfather, they just said, go to teacher's college and then go fly those old airplanes. You know, they thought it was off the wall. But my mother was all for it. In fact, she was the first one I took up after I got my license.
3: Wow, how'd she like it?
5: She loved it. She didn't like it when I got over a 45-degree turn. She was worried she was going to fall out.
3: So, did you want to fly all your life, or is this just something that just kind of popped up as an opportunity?
5: Well, you know, I was always a dreamer, so I say there's nothing wrong with having dreams, because how can dreams come true if you don't have them? And I lived on this farm, and I love farm life, really. And I used to, the few airplanes that flew over, I grew up near Rochester, Minnesota, a few airplanes, and I distinctly remember, you know, it's funny how you remember certain events in your life. Well, I was 7 years old when Lindbergh made his flight, and he was from Minnesota. I guess that's how I connected it. And I immediately had the idea, I don't know how it's going to happen, but if a farm boy can make it in flying, well, I don't see any reason why sometime I'm not going to fly.
3: Sure.
5: I always say, you know, you've got to be unafraid to be different, you know, because it was very different in those days for anybody to want to fly, let alone a woman.
3: I can't imagine all the exciting experiences you've had in your lifetime. Can you think of one moment in your flying career that was just a hair-raising, exciting time?
5: Well, you know, it seems to me that you never realize what danger you're in until it's past. And I had a couple of experiences which I'd be afraid to be in again. And the one was, I told this story today when we were speaking, is about having a buzzard come through my windshield and landing on my shoulder and having blood and feathers and stuff all over the place, including my eyes, and realizing that I didn't realize how close I was to the ground because I had been in a climbing formation with another fellow, and I wasn't responsible for not seeing the buzzard. He was. And I was just flying his wing, and I'd fallen into a downward spiral. We were probably no more than 1,000, 1,200 feet anyway. And so by the time I got cleaned up enough, he was frantic because my headset had come off and everything. You know, he couldn't alert me. I was more than a couple hundred feet off the ground. I mean, I don't want to do that again. And but, you know, it was funny. I never thought about how bad it was until afterwards. And then one time I was lost in a snowstorm. I had a bad airplane, and I hadn't flown in real high headwinds, and I didn't realize the strength of the lake effects up around the Great Lakes. And I was flying from Rochester to Buffalo to us at night, and my radio was bad, and it must have been close to 100-mile headwind. I dropped off somebody in Rochester, and I hadn't bothered to check the weather, and I was about ready to bail out because I was getting low on gas when I heard Batavia radio calling, "Where are you?" So, you know, saved again. Somebody looks after you.
3: Ethel Finley with the WASP and the EAA, and this is Rob Sturgeon signing off at Kid Venture, 1210 AM radio. Thank you.
2: Were you in Oshkosh in 2022? Here's an interview from that year.
6: I am Digital Dave.
7: I'm Fast Eddie, and you should see the size of that spring.
6: Nice. Nice. Joining us is Mr. Don Slemp.
7: No, John. It's John Slemp.
6: Boy, you got the first name wrong, too.
7: Will you look at the schedule, doggone it? It's not my fault.
6: I'm looking at your handwritten note.
7: Which was taken from the schedule.
6: All right. Get on topic. Good morning, sir. How are you?
8: Good morning, fellas. How are you?
6: Good. And you are from the World War II Bomber Boys?
8: Correct.
6: Which is a book.
8: It's a book coming out in October, yes.
6: Okay. And I understand you have an audio clip for us. Would you set that up?
8: Yes. So this is an interview I did in 2015 in North Carolina of Larry Goldstein, who is a radio operator, I believe, in B-17. And this describes his arrival in England.
9: We arrived at our air base. The base was called the Nettleshall, that's K with a K, and it was the home of the 388th Bomb Group. We arrived there at night, and we were assigned to a barracks. We walked into the barracks. This was an enlisted men's barracks. There were six guys laying on their beds about 8:30 at night, and there were 24 empty beds. And we came in full of swagger. We're airmen. And somebody in our group said, "Where are the guys from the beds?" "Oh, they were all shot down the last few days." "What?" You could hear our egos crashing to the ground. And in my diary, I wrote, "We unpacked in total silence."
6: All right. That's quite a clip.
7: That is something. Talking about walking into it cold.
6: Talking about, this is real.
8: 18 or 19, I was stunned, to be honest with you. There were six guys that I photographed and interviewed that day, all World War II veterans, and I said, "Tell me a story," and that's the one he told me.
6: Wow.
8: And I was like, okay, this is beyond real here.
6: Yeah, exactly. The quote would be, "This bleep just got real."
7: Yeah. Exactly. That's a harsh reality when somebody says something like that, because you're a replacement, and you could be facing the same thing.
8: Right. Absolutely.
6: Wow.
8: And during that time, their life expectancy was quite short.
6: Yeah, I understand it was 50% of the airmen didn't come back?
8: In the early part of the war, the 8th Air Force had 70% casualties, either killed, wounded, or missing.
6: Wow.
8: And that's why it was 25 missions to begin with, because if they reached 25, they were really doing something. And then it went to 30 and 35 as we gained air superiority and that sort of thing. But it was more hazardous to be a member of the 8th Air Force. There were more guys killed in the 8th Air Force, 26,000, than there were Marines in the entire war.
6: Wow. Now, that's a statistic I had not heard.
8: Yeah. There were 21,000 Marine deaths and 26,000 plus in the 8th Air Force alone.
6: Wow. Well, that's saying something. And we have a friend whose father flew P-51s with the 8th. Mm-hmm. So he came back. So that's saying something.
8: Yeah. Yeah. So the book will be out in October. I've been working on it since 2014. We photographed over 160 jackets across the country in museums like the Air and Space Museum, Smithsonian, and 390th Memorial Museum in Tucson, San Diego Air and Space, etc. And not only will we have the book itself, it's going to be close to 400 pages, 12 by 12, large coffee table type book.
6: Wow.
8: But we'll also have a number of audio and video interviews, that sort of thing, that people can access once they buy the book.
6: The prevailing attitude of the guys you interviewed was that they weren't heroes, they were just there doing a job?
8: Absolutely. Yeah, I have not met any of them that were braggarts, I'll put it that way. And these were humble men, proud to go and do their part for the country. And
6: didn't quite know what they were getting into.
8: No, not at all. Once I started learning all this, initially I was just interested in the artwork on the jackets. And as I got into it, I'm like, oh, there's some real stories here. I'm a veteran myself, Army, it hit home pretty fast. And that's when I started doing the portraits and collecting the interviews and so on as much as I could. And
6: So I guess you think about all the patches and artwork you saw on the jackets, and you start realizing it's quite a story behind it.
8: Oh, absolutely. Yeah, each jacket tells a story. Yeah, and when you start looking at the symbology and interpreting it, they're walking billboards, essentially.
6: Right.
8: And, you know, I'm showing you a picture of Jimmy Stewart's jacket. I got finally into the U.S. Air Force Museum in January of this year and photographed 10 jackets there, including Jimmy Stewart's jacket. I was quite surprised when they told me it was only the second time since 1968 that it had been out of the display case.
6: Wow.
8: So
6: that's a bit of an honor.
7: Now,
8: it is.
7: The latest generation may not understand who Jimmy Stewart is. He was an actor.
8: Correct, yeah. Academy Award-winning actor. He actually won an Academy Award before he joined the service in 1941 as a volunteer and enlisted as a private. And by the end of the war, he was a full colonel, one of the few guys to go from private to colonel during the war. And and he flew 20 missions. You know, he did not shy away. Actually, he had to more or less fight his way to get over into Europe because he was a trainer for over a year, and they didn't want to send him.
6: Right.
8: And, you know, he finally said, hey, boys, you know, I want to go and do my part. And he was already a pilot when he enlisted. You know, so he had quite a story and, you know, his personal hero, that sort of thing. So he was very well known, but he was very well respected as a leader and as a pilot, you know, and so it was a real treat to photograph his jacket and the others, too.
6: It's great that there's so many jackets that were saved.
8: Yeah, yeah. And, you know, and the artwork has been across the board from pretty crude to actually quite excellent. You know, sign painters were much more common in those days, and they were, you know, professional artists, if you will. And so they, you know, lent their skills to the jacket.
7: Well, you've also done other things with this, too. You're doing these photographs and stuff. You've got 16 original WASP pilots.
8: Yes, sir.
7: And also 16 Rosie the Riveters.
8: Right.
7: Those have got to be fascinating stories behind those, too.
8: Oh, they were. I was honored, actually. Last year, the WASP Museum in Sweetwater, Texas, licensed all those pictures, and they're now hanging in their museum. They're color. They're in color. They wanted color. And so that was quite a treat. And, you know, I think I first photographed them in 2009 here, actually starting here over in the Weeks Hangar. I was photographing, one of the aerobatic pilots, and I knew they were here, but I had no idea how to get a hold of them. And I mentioned that to her, and she said, let me make a call. One call, and an hour later, 6 of the 8 showed up.
6: So wow.
8: I photographed them, and I'm like, this is fun. This is cool. And they were such nice ladies and such characters, too.
7: Oh, yeah.
8: And, you know, and that's what started it. And so over the course of several years, I got to meet more of them and photograph them at WAI conventions and things like that in here. So, yeah, I felt they're in the book. You know, it's not a big section because when they were disbanded in 44, they were allowed to keep one item of clothing. And most of them turned in their jackets.
6: Oh,
8: yeah.
6: Wow. Well, I guess they kept something more functional.
8: Yeah, a skirt or a blouse or what have you. So the WASP jackets are very rare. Now, they're just traditional A2s. They were not tailored for the women or anything. And Dawn Seymour, I was photographing her in 2017, I think, across the way. And I asked her, I said, do you have your jacket? And she said, yeah. I was shocked because they're rare as hen's teeth. And a friend of mine flew to New York. She was a commercial pilot, picked it up from the family, brought it to Atlanta, and I photographed it, and she took it back. And
6: wow.
8: And she there was no artwork on it, but she had an original Fifanella patch.
6: Right.
8: Which I laid on the jacket and, you know, photographed it together. So the WASPs are in there, and, you know, I wish maybe one day I'll do a whole book on them. Who knows? But
6: yeah, there's tons of stories there, too.
8: Absolutely.
7: Yeah, they were very much unsung heroes back then.
8: Absolutely. And the Tuskegee Airmen are in there, too. I photographed 6 of them in a group portrait in Atlanta in 2017, I think. And I photographed General McGee twice, actually the last time last summer here at Oshkosh.
6: Okay.
8: And so, you know, it's been a real treat meeting these people, I got to tell you.
6: Okay, well, where can we buy the book?
8: Online at WWII. World War II, bomberboys.com. We did the WWII in front because I didn't want the FBI knocking on my door on Sunday morning.
6: Yeah, you know? Right.
8: So that's important. The WWII, bomberboys.com. And we're offering a discount here during AirVenture for people who are attending the show. Oshkosh22 is the discount code.
6: Okay.
8: And I say that again, Oshkosh22.
6: Are you signing and selling on the airfield somewhere?
8: It'll be out in October.
6: Oh, okay.
8: So,
6: okay.
8: Yes.
7: This is a pre-order.
6: Pre-order.
8: Sir, this is pre-order, and, you know, we've done all right with that so far, and, you know, 390th has already bought 30 copies, you know.
6: All right. Looks like we're going to have to check into that.
7: Definitely. Sounds like another great book.
6: Is it
7: going to
6: show up
7: library
6: wrapped in a little A2 jacket?
8: You know, we've got all kinds of ideas, to be honest with you.
6: Well, that's great. We've been speaking with Mr. John Slemp of the Bomber Boys, author of the Bomber Boys. The WWII Bomber Boys.
8: Correct.
6: Get it right.
8: Yes.
6: Get it right. This is Digital Dave.
7: I'm Fast Eddie.
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13: Fun Fly Zone. There's a wayfaring tower. It's blue. You just go south down the flight line, and you keep going south until you see that big wayfaring tower. Make a right turn. There's a barn, a big red barn. It's been here forever, and it is the headquarters, really, of the Fun Fly Zone here. And then lots of displays, lots of vendors, and all kinds of fun over by the Ultralight Runway, too. In this segment, we're going to talk to Dan Johnson. Dan, welcome. Thanks for joining us. Tell us a little bit about your involvement in the light sport community.
14: Oh, it goes back about 100 years, so everybody sit down. It's going to take a while. No, I'm kidding about that. It's not going to take that long at all. I've been the head of the Light Aircraft Manufacturers Association for 20 years now, and that group has been very instrumental in moving forward the subject of Mosaic. And in my other hat to wear, I'm an aviation journalist, and I report exclusively on light sport aircraft, kit aircraft that sport pilots can build and fly, and ultralight aircraft. So arguably, the Fun Fly Zone is my favorite area of all of Oshkosh, although I'm an airplane not like the rest of us here, so you can't feed me too much of this stuff.
13: Well, and I remember when light sport was brand new, you and I would meet up doing the show in all kinds of different places because they really couldn't
14: figure out. They were all
13: over. Yeah, they were everywhere. They couldn't figure out, well, was it a this or is it a that? And I think most of it's down here now, except
14: no,
13: the stuff that's
14: no, not
13: in
14: really.
13: The home
14: it's
13: built
14: still
13: area.
14: All over. It's all over, all the way from the what used to be the North Aircraft Display Area, which is now a little bit south of where it used to be. But they're all over there. They're all over the main aircraft display. They're all over here. They're at the seaplane base. You can't get rid of us, I guess. So that's a good thing. That's a good thing.
13: Well, you're pretty hard to find, so it's nice of you to come down and meet us down here in the Fun Fly Zone.
14: If I'm a moving target, I don't get shot so often. So
13: that's right. So you're a journalist, and I actually subscribe to your page.
14: Thank you.
13: And you have some really good information. Why don't you ping that real quick so people know where to find you?
14: You bet. BuyDanJohnson.com is the website. That's B-Y and my name, DanJohnson.com. However, in the next couple of months, that's going to be changing because I've had another big event in my life. I have sold my website brand and all my content to Flying Magazine.
13: Oh, wow,
14: and they are going to take that and go to the moon with it. They've been buying up other magazines as well. They're really trying to create a great big tent. But the man behind the whole organization is an LSA guy.
13: Okay.
14: He owns two of them. So this is for real, and I think they're going to keep that content there for a long time, and that gives me a lot of pleasure. And I'm working busily with them for many more months yet, so it basically doesn't look any different to people, but it's gone out to a much wider audience, and that's exciting.
13: And you're going to obviously be a contributor.
14: Oh, yeah, absolutely. Yeah. It's still all me for now. But
13: and your website will
14: start
13: point to
14: come in. Absolutely, right. Yeah. So we're going to be affordableaviation.com after that.
13: Okay.
14: Because, you know, after I'm long gone, what's By Dan Johnson about?
13: Yeah, right.
14: So Airportable Aviation spells it out.
13: So tell us about what's happening in the LSA community. There's some. We'll talk about Mosaic in a second. That's a big one for LSA. and the experimental and light sport community.
14: May I touch on some new airplanes I found here?
13: Yeah.
14: Because, you know, you don't always come to these events. You'll often find many, many wonderful improvements, incremental improvements, stuff along the way that make the product better. But there are several new airplanes here that I've not seen or we've not seen in a long time, and they're back under a revised program now. So this will not hit everybody, by the way. I'm sorry if I leave somebody out here. Not my intention, but... let's just start off with the first aircraft I looked at was Skyranger, which used to be here many years ago. It's back. It's a very affordable airplane. That's big for me. The second airplane I looked at was the Safari XL, all the way here from South Africa, halfway around the world. Very exciting bush plane, made for Africa, bush. The next airplane that I looked at was something called Freedom. And if that's not a great name, I don't know what is, especially since the company is American Aircraft. So the aircraft is American Freedom. I mean, who can't love that?
13: Yeah, right.
14: Then I looked at the Jenny up in the North Aircraft Display Area. Beautiful job of recreating a World War I airplane that you can build in just 500 hours and for very modest cost, in the air for modest cost. That's exciting.
13: I bet it flies a lot better than the original Jenny.
14: Well, I'm told it flies. I haven't flown it yet, but I'm told it flies very nicely.
13: I've flown the original Jenny.
14: I heard they were a bit of a handful,
13: yeah,
14: I was told.
13: It is.
14: I think that's probably being kind, but I'm told this one flies much better. It looks like it. It's three-quarter scale, but it's done really, really well. So, home builders, you got to go have a look at that thing. Well, everybody needs to go have a look at it. It's just beautiful. And then there's some more down here. There's a new Hawk out here. The Nano Gyro that made a big splash here 2 years ago is back, and they're having quite a sales run. And, gosh, I just can't remember them all, and we don't have time for them all. But that's exciting that there are so many. And then one other contrast is there's a whole bunch of anniversaries this year.
13: Oh, there is.
14: 30 years, 40 years, 45 years, and 70 for EAA. So congratulations to all those companies and organizations.
13: Let's talk about Mosaic.
14: Let's go to Mosaic.
13: So Mosaic, let's tell the listeners what it is, first of all.
14: Okay, Mosaic is it's a new regulation that will update and greatly expand the LSA, the SPLSA rule. That's how most people abbreviate it. Sport pilot is the certificate. Light sport aircraft is the aircraft. Both things are changing quite a bit, but let's focus on the aircraft side in our limited time. They just exploded this thing for us. We, LAMA, started going to them back in 2014 on the 10th anniversary of LSA saying, look, we think we've done a pretty good job now. We've done it for 10 years. We think there's some improvements you could make to this. And they were very receptive. I have to give FAA lots of credit. And here's the ender of that is, not only did they meet their deadline, they came in ahead of schedule and they gave us more than we wanted. I say, tell me another government program you feel has done that.
13: Yeah, right.
14: Who finishes early? Nobody does.
13: And it's going to go to a comment period, so there'll be changes and improvements
14: there will
13: even
14: be changes,
13: on that.
14: Yes.
13: So
14: it's just a proposal for now.
13: So let's talk
14: about...
13: But it's
14: a good one.
13: Let's
14: we
13: talk
14: like
13: about
14: it.
13: The good bullet points, you know, real quick. What is going to be... some of the most advantageous things.
14: Well, I would say the thing
13: third
14: that
13: seat
14: most,
13: maybe
14: the, what most people focus on is weight. The weight of the aircraft can go up, not to a number like we've been hearing all along. In fact, it's all controlled beautifully. I think they made a brilliant decision with this. 54 knots clean stall speed.
13: Well, that covers a lot of aircraft.
14: That covers a lot of aircraft. It'll cover 172, no problem. 170, I was talking to a fella. I said, oh, yeah, no problem, you'll fit. Some 182s will fit, not all.
13: Oh,
14: there's
13: the original
14: a couple
13: light
14: that are one or two
13: tails,
14: over
13: maybe.
14: That. Even a modern-day one is only a couple of knots over that, so they're close, and maybe comments will change that. But my guess is they probably drew a pretty hard line at 54 knots. But anyway, that's a nice – but one reason why it's so good is it's easily enforced. They had complicated formulas before and other ways of doing it. How are you going to keep up with that? How do you know that people are actually doing it? How do they know they're doing it? Stall? Pretty easy. Yeah. You can find that out in a POH, and then you know you got it or not. So beside that, though, more seats, yes, up to four seats, not flown by a sport pilot. They can fly the four-seat aircraft, but only with one other person in it beside themselves.
13: Okay.
14: A private pilot can fly that same aircraft with four seats full, but then they'll need some other credential, of course. But they also gave us retractable gear, constant speed props, 250-knot max speed, more than anybody expected, but that's the number up to 10,000 feet. And they said, why not these fellas? So, we're in there as well. Gosh, I'm kind of drawing a blank here now on the rest of them, but it just goes on and on. Helicopters, turbine, J gyros are finally approved, finally. And there's much more than that. I'm going to have to go study the thing. I've been through all 318 pages, but I
13: the fact that
14: I
13: you know it's 318 pages is way ahead of most
14: people. I've been
13: people.
14: Through all of them, but I did not absorb every word by a long shot.
13: Of course not, because it came out just before everything.
14: Right, as we were all coming up here, I mean, it was great. It was great timing, but it was lousy timing because all the people that need to read this and study it, they came here. Yeah,
13: yeah, they're busy.
14: But a lot of my readers, oh, man, they are digging down into this thing, and FAA is going to have a lot of comments, but most of them, I think, will be very, very complimentary because while they may ask for this or that, we'll all recognize FAA did great.
13: Yeah.
14: Well, that's about as short a summary as I can do on it.
13: And then to pick it apart just a little bit, so this is going to affect every community, really. You touched on certificated aircraft. The home-built community, the kit community, where I was on Wednesday, is very excited about the possibilities.
14: Them too.
13: Here.
14: Okay, great.
13: And they're actually holding off on some of their announcements for the future improvements to the kits until they really dig into this. Because if they can make a four-seat airplane under sport pilot, under light sport, they just open the doors to a much greater community of people.
14: Oh, I agree. I mean, this has and for the Warbird guys, there's a whole bunch of stuff in here. The one thing that's not in here anymore, drones, or what drones is a generic term for multicopters.
13: Well, it's going to have its own.
14: Yeah, it was just too complicated, too new. It was slowing the whole thing down. They took it out, and boom, we got the deal we got, and the community, I would say, is overwhelmingly satisfied with it so far.
13: Excellent. Where can somebody look at the Mosaic rules?
14: Well, if you go to my website, you can find it in a lot of places, but I made it pretty easy. So if you go to bydanjohnson.com, you'll have to go down a few articles now because some Oshkosh stuff has pushed it down.
13: Sure.
14: But it's there, and you can find it, or just type in Mosaic in the search bar. There is a PDF. You can download the whole thing, or you can read it on screen, whatever you like. Every bit of it is there, and I'll have continued analysis as I go along.
13: That's awesome. Dan, thanks for all you do for this community. I mean, without you as a resource, a lot of this would get lost. And I know a lot of fellow pilots and enthusiasts do follow your page for very valuable information on stuff that may be hard to find. And some of the light sport stuff from Europe and Eastern Europe is coming in a big way.
14: Yes.
13: And some exciting airplanes. I've been looking at them. They're just, a lot of them are much more affordable than trying to get into something like Legacy or.
14: But, all those guys that are concerned with, but even $150,000 is still too much, now you can look at a used 172. Or you will be able to when the rule comes out. So it's very exciting, and I want to say thanks back to EAA and EAA Radio. You've been very faithful to cover this area, and EAA, of course, a wonderful organization. I'm just a messenger. I just bring the news to people. There's a lot of other people that deserve a lot of credit, all the ASTM guys, all these manufacturers, many volunteering to write these standards. There's way too many to count, but there's a lot of other people. I'm just a guy with a bullhorn.
13: Wow. Well, and it's a good bullhorn. Dan Johnson,
14: <And it's>
13: thank you very much for joining us today on EA Radio and On the Fly. I appreciate your time.
14: My pleasure. Very good to be with you, Jeff.
13: J-Mont G, we are down in the Fun Fly Zone. We're on the fly. Come down and check out this area before you leave AirVenture for sure. And we're going to take a break. We'll be right back with a lot more. You're listening to EAA Radio.
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17: 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So occasionally you'll hear a bit of history that has changed since it originally happened. Maybe a federal official who's gone to another job, a future product that turned out not to be, or a company that's no longer in business. We'll always tell you which year the interview was recorded before it plays. So don't be thrown off when you hear from FAA Administrator Blakey or the proposed Eclipse 400 single-engine jet. Aviation's always changing, and EAA Radio streams those programs from the past to make you smile when you recall that that was one of the years you came to Oshkosh. Here's an interview from 2024.
13: We are at the seaplane base on the fly today, and it is a beautiful Saturday afternoon. We couldn't ask for any more, could we, Shane?
14: Oh, it's gorgeous out here. We have a soft breeze at our backs. The sun is shining bright, and I don't know if you can hear that. The steel drum in the background.
13: Steel drum, yeah. It's just like the Caribbean out here.
14: Beautiful.
13: Harkening back to days of any beach paradise, basically.
14: You know, a quick story off of that. I was just walking through the grounds this morning, and I heard a guest say, I feel like I just got off a cruise ship at port somewhere.
13: Yeah, right. It does have that kind of vibe, doesn't it? It
14: certainly does.
13: Well, Shane Albers is the chairman of the Seaplane Base, and you've invited a couple of your locals, I'm going to call them, to talk to us today. Who's up next in the hot seat?
14: Yeah, so we have Tim Kreitz sitting right here next to me. Tim has started with us on the docks, just being a dock volunteer, grabbing airplanes, assisting our pilots as they come in, and our full concierge service that we offer them. And now has worked up to a dock coordinator position that's utilized on our docks.
13: Let's talk a little bit about that, and we're going to talk about water operations in the next segment, but let's talk about once water operations gets them to the dock, what happens next?
18: Well, thank you for having me very much. I appreciate it. And when it comes to having everybody come to the docks, we are a full concierge service. Pilots that come in, we guide them right to the docks. We give them a service that they can probably don't get on their own time. So when they come in, we greet them with a smile on our face. We help them get out their luggage. We have the kids that are actually volunteering on the base. They grab their luggage and they'll actually help them get where they're going, whether it be a bus or a campsite. And then from there on, we take care of their plane. We'll actually secure it up. We have our excellent boat drivers. We'll actually go and take their plane, put it right out on a plug for them so they don't have to worry about anything.
13: Now, you say plug. For most people, that would mean a buoy, right?
14: That's correct. Yeah. A buoy's out in the harbor. Yep.
13: Yep.
18: Right away, I get into the lingo because I'm just learning this position, but I'm enjoying it. It is such a family.
13: Well, and thank you for volunteering at EAA. What do you do normally the rest of the year?
18: I wait for another 51 weeks till we can come back to here is what I really do. But I'm currently retired.
13: Oh, good for you.
18: I was in transportation for 30 years, and I got out of that, and now I just wait for EAA every single year.
13: Wow. Well, that's kind of impressive.
14: Yeah,
13: it says a lot, right?
14: What am I doing wrong?
13: So let's talk a little bit about your start as a volunteer and how you've climbed the ladder, so to speak.
18: Well, that's kind of a long story, but I know we don't have unlimited time, so I will shorten it up the best I can. I started out coming to Seaplane Base back in 2009, and that was through the Civil Air Patrol.
13: Oh, okay.
18: I was actually come out here for search and rescue when we were on duty, and within 2 years, I ended up becoming the commander of our squadron out here running the search and rescue missions. Once 2020 came around and COVID had shut everything down, the unit was then pulled off of here to go to other places that were highly needed, and our wonderful chairman had asked me if I'd like to come on to this side and join as a volunteer to see exactly how this all worked. And with his guidance and direction, I've learned everything flawlessly. So he's been an excellent leader on everything.
14: Oh, come on, Tim. No. Well, thanks, bud. Yeah. Yeah. So, Tim is.
13: Shucks.
14: Yeah, dang, man, you're making me blush. Tim has been absolutely fantastic. Immediately offering that leadership skill that we need on our docks. We have
19: five docks that we can accept aircraft at. Each dock has two people, and we have five boat drivers running around at the same time, as well as our departure area. For planes that want to leave, there's a secondary communication that happens there and the point. But it takes somebody to be able to look at the schedule, look at where they're at in their skill set as everybody continues to grow out here at the seaplane base, and really make sure the operation runs smoothly and flawlessly.
20: That's awesome. So let's talk a little bit about, so we kind of just kind of skimmed over the concierge service, but really I was out on the point the other day, and I noticed that an airplane was coming in, and there was, you know, and I fly airplanes for a living. We have, we call them guide men or women that direct us in. And I saw wands in the whole nine yards, and it's a very professional operation.
21: Yes. When someone does come in, they may do not have to be familiar with the operations. They will actually talk to our point operations that will guide them right in through the cut. Once they come in, they'll be given a dock assignment, one through the five, and they will actually see a dock operator right out there with the batons and actually marshaling them, letting them know exactly where to go. So anyone that wants to fly in, whether they're just on straight floats or if they're an amphib or even a CB or a lake, you're more than welcome to come right on here. We will guide you to the place that you need to go. We can accommodate just about everybody, with the exception of a few couple larger planes that are out there.
19: Yeah, and actually those out here in Willow Bay on Lake Winnebago is where we operate out of. You know, we do get the heavy iron in every once in a while. We'll have the Albatross. Back in 2016, we had the Martin Mars that stayed here the entire week. What a cool aircraft. And they just anchor out in the bay. And we will accommodate them however we're able to. We'll send boats out to them to pick them up off the aircraft, take them out to check their airplanes. Really just make everybody feel welcomed here at the seaplane.
20: It does sound like concierge service. 100%.
21: We try to take care of everybody that we can, whether they're on the water or on shore. We actually provide everything.
20: So I'm a seaplane pilot. I've decided this year is going to be my, I'm talking about next year, going to be my seaplane adventure year. I'm going to go to the seaplane base. I'm going to take my plane. I'm going to camp there. So we're going to talk about water operations with Don Smith here in a little bit. But once you get to the dock, the kids greet you. They take your luggage. And you go to aircraft registration, which is two steps away from where you get off your plane.
19: On the lake.
20: That's unlike over at main grounds, where you've got to, you know, hike and hunt for a registration booth. So you register, you get your armbands for EAA, you do everything right here, and then you're off, guided to the camping site, or to, like you said, the bus or an Uber, what have you, and off you go. It sounds fantastic.
21: And quite honestly, most people that I see that get off the plane just are in awe of looking out at the lagoon, all the planes that are sitting here. And some of them get their campsite all set up, and they may have intentions of hitting the bus to go to main grounds, but you see them wander here for a little bit longer than what they intended because they just don't want to leave. But they always come back.
20: Well, sure, because they're camping here.
21: That's true.
20: So let's give the plug to the bus service again, Shane, while we have a second.
19: Yeah, absolutely. Here. So the buses run from Gate 21 and the main bus park. Gate 21 is kind of down by the amphib area. It's over in the vintage section down there. They run every 15 minutes throughout the day, 8 a.m. to 8 p.m. The last bus leaves the seaplane base to go back to the main field. They're looking for a place to relax and take a dip in the water, enjoy the steel drum, the breeze. Seaplane base is a place to be.
20: All right. Now I'm going to put you on the spot and say, what is your favorite thing about volunteering at the seaplane base?
21: Well, I'd hate to sound like I'm echoing Miss Lindsay Anser's, but she did coin it very well. It is truly a family down here. I did not start out in an aviation family at all. Seaplane base is actually what encouraged me and inspired me to go out and buy a plane.
20: Oh.
21: I became an ultralight guy.
20: Okay.
21: So
20: what did you buy?
21: I have a Max Air Hummer, and it's built in 81, and my dream is to actually get on floats, but since it's an ultralight, can't just go down to any shop and buy one. So I've been searching for several years. So if anybody hears anything out there, I'm all ears.
20: I know that they have inflatable floats for ultralights that keep it in part 103.
21: Yep. Yep.
20: You know, there's that little phenomenon. Some people would call it a loophole, but we'll call it a phenomenon.
21: But yeah, that is really what it was. Seaplane Base just taught me a whole different world. I didn't know it even existed. So because of that, the family, it may be the property and the planes we come and see, but as a volunteer, I will have to say it's truly the family that I get to see every year, only once a week, but that's what it comes down to.
20: Well, I think Shane will agree with me here. Your experience would be not a lot different if you fly your own airplane in here.
19: Oh, yeah, absolutely. It's we had 15 first-time visitors at the Seaplane Base. And as they were leaving throughout the days, and I had the opportunity to speak with them, I got confirmation they're coming back. They loved it. They're coming back. There really is no better place to be on EAA grounds.
20: Yeah.
19: That's my opinion.
20: Now, you started a cool thing this year, or maybe you didn't start it this year, but I know you were doing it. You organized an event for not straight floats, but for amphibs.
19: Yeah.
20: Specifically to draw them over here. Don is over there putting his hands up going, me.
19: Yeah, that's not me. That is not me. And in fact, we can talk about that one when Don comes up here.
20: Okay,
19: but,
20: good. Yeah.
19: What a wonderful event. And Don will share all the details of that.
20: Yeah. Tim Kreutz, thank you for, number one, volunteering for EAA. Number two, thanks for sharing your story with us today here.
21: Right, well, thank you very much. I appreciate having me, and you have yourself a wonderful day. Enjoy it.
20: And we'll look forward to seeing you next year out here at the Seaplane Base.
21: It's the only place I ever want to be.
20: 51 weeks.
21: Thank you.
20: J-Mont G, we're on the fly. Shane Albers co-hosting. He's the chairman of the Seaplane Base. We're going to get really into the meat of the operation when we come back in just a moment. 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
1: This is Digital Dave.
22: And Fast Eddie. You know, the transitions between these spots just getting shorter and shorter every year.
1: No, I don't think it's that. I think we're just getting slower.
22: Well, that could be too. With us today, we have author Chester Hull and Steve McShay, call sign Richter, a former F-14 demo pilot.
1: The call signs are assigned usually because of something they've done. So Richter, all I can think of is he's got like really heavy footsteps.
23: I'm pretty sure they're not even allowed to talk about that, actually.
1: There's a knowing smile, so I guess you're right.
22: I was thinking it had something to do with a landing somewhere.
1: Yeah, possibly.
22: Because that's how they grade my landings on the Richter scale.
24: It may have been related to some broken windows, potentially.
22: Oh, no.
1: Okay.
22: Potentially.
1: So this involved the base commander's daughter, but anyway.
22: Penny Benjamin was in this?
1: Yeah. Well, how are you guys doing today?
23: Doing fantastic.
1: Okay. Yeah. I see a book open. I think he's cheating.
23: It's an open book show, right?
1: You sure?
22: Yeah, very much.
1: I don't remember that.
22: And if my guess is right, the book is called Life on the Flight Deck.
23: Life on the Flight Deck.
22: Oh, boy. That's a dangerous place.
23: Hey, I'm just going to jump in. It's called The Most Dangerous 4.5 Acres on Earth. It's a place where jet blast and prop wash threaten to blow you overboard. Spinning props that are almost invisible threaten to make a sailor disappear. Jet intakes that will suck you inside an engine before you can react. Arresting cables the size of a man's wrist snap across the deck. An aircraft taking off and landing every 45 seconds. Add a 40-mile-an-hour steady wind coming down a pitching, wet deck, and you have an environment into which only the bravest would dare to venture. And that's the
1: craziest
23: story we're trying to tell.
22: I'm in.
1: Yeah, and you actually get people that volunteer for this job?
23: People volunteer. And
24: a lot of them.
23: This is the thing. These kids are 18, 19, 20 years old, working the deck of an aircraft carrier in all kinds of weather, all kinds of dangerous conditions.
1: Call sign nuts.
24: Exactly.
23: It's not only their own lives they're responsible for, but the lives of others. $60 million jets. yeah. that they're moving around the
1: and
23: deck.
1: And, you know, you see all the different colored hats and vests and stuff, and everybody's got a job, and everybody's got an exact 6 inches they're allowed to stand, right?
24: Exactly, yeah.
1: That's crazy. It's a ballet.
23: It is. It's a chaotic ballet. It's organized chaos.
1: Yeah, yeah. So. And, I mean, when you're launching aircraft, you're not launching one or two. You could be launching a bunch, so it's very time-sensitive, and you cannot make a mistake.
24: You can't make any mistakes. There's lives in line every second. All it takes is a small little flinch, and someone's, at best, going over the side.
1: Oh, gee, thanks.
22: That's no fun at all.
1: Well, do you wear flotation gear? I mean, those things blow up?
24: Everybody on the deck has to wear some sort of flotation gear, theoretically.

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1: At the very end, he hands me a business card, and it says, Life in the Flight Deck. He had never been in the military. I do know of connection. And he goes, yeah, I'm really passionate about the true heroes of the flight deck. And the fact that he said that and that he knew that amazed me, because no one knows that. There's lots of movies about pilots and aircraft and all
2: right.
1: that. No one talks about the true heroes that actually make that place happen.
2: Yeah, and you just see them as an afterthought or a side detail.
1: Right.
2: How do you train? Is there schools? I mean, do you...
3: There is. A lot of these kids are coming straight out of high school,
2: right,
3: going right into the Navy. Sometimes they're going to pick a rate. One thing we heard from a lot of sailors is, why'd you join the Navy? I'm in the Navy because of Top Gun.
2: Okay.
3: That's why I'm here. The opening scene of Top Gun, you see the yellow shirts directing the jets up to the catapult. And a lot of kids were telling us, I'm here because of that. I'm here because of that opening 30 seconds in Top Gun.
2: You realize that the newer carriers with electromagnetic cats, there's no more steam, there's no more mystique.
3: So really going to miss that, because
2: yeah.
3: some of the stuff we were able to capture while we were on, just the steam adds so much to the vision.
2: It's total Hollywood.
3: But right. yeah, there's an A school, they call it A school, they go to once you're through the initial Navy basic training, and then you go off to A school and you learn what your particular rate is going to be, whether you're going to work as a plane director, whether you're going to work on the catapults, the resting gear, you know, all these different roles like you talked about with the colored shirts.
1: But unlike pilots, where we have simulators where you can practice this stuff and have engines fail and such, for these guys, you have a little bit of that, but not much. So a lot of it is on the job. So your first experience is on the deck with 30 knots of wind. You can't hear, you can't talk, and you have some Navy chief grabbing you around the neck and pulling you out of the way before you die. So it happens a lot of it on the job training.
2: Wow.
3: In the float coats. So
2: you can always tell a deckhand because he's got bruises on the back of his neck. Right?
3: The float coats that everybody wears has a cutout on the back, middle of the back. And that's for two purposes. When you're a UI under instruction, you're literally holding on to somebody, being led around the deck to learn your job, where you can go and where you can't go and what you're supposed to do.
2: Wow.
3: The second purpose of that is so somebody can grab you and pull you out of the way and save your life.
2: I guess that happens more than we want to know.
3: It does.
2: Now, all the other, like aircraft fueling, ordnance loading, that's all in the hangar deck, right? None of that occurs on the flight deck.
3: A lot of that occurs on the flight deck.
2: Okay.
3: Of course, there's hangar deck operations for maintenance. Bigger maintenance issues happen on the hangar deck. Certainly, ordnance handling happens below decks. But that they load them on the aircraft, on the deck.
2: You know, that stuff's hard enough to do, but then add in a rolling, pitching ship while you're trying to attach a missile or something. That doesn't sound like fun.
4: And don't forget to add weather conditions and a 30-mile-an-hour wind. Yeah.
3: The wind is what really got me, because, you know, you can think about wind in your head, but until you're there and you're trying to do your job in the wind, that was really something.
2: And it's necessary.
3: Yeah.
2: They're not going to stop just for you.
3: They're
4: you
3: not
4: know,
3: gonna stop.
4: You really have to have your head on a swivel, and you've really got to have your brain engaged.
3: You really do, or you're dead.
4: Yeah, right. Exactly.
2: Now, are they on comms? Do they have links?
3: Most people
2: all
3: are
2: hand
3: not.
2: Signals?
3: It's all hand signals.
2: And knowing where you're supposed to be.
3: Yeah.
1: Hopefully.
3: Steve, tell them what it feels like to be taxied by a director out at night when you're swinging out.
1: Even in the daytime. But at night, especially I flew the Tomcat, the nose gear is behind you.
2: Right.
1: So when you taxi up to the edge, all you see is two wands, and you follow them, and you have to follow them. And once in a while, you'll get a little bit of glow of the moon, and you look over and you'll see waves underneath you because you're hanging over
2: you're
1: the edge
2: hanging
1: of the deck.
2: Over the edge.
1: And you're relying completely on their direction. If you pause just for a second, you're either going to nudge the edge of it or...
2: Or get wet.
1: Right. Yep.
2: Wow.
4: Not a good day.
1: They have their life in your hands, or vice versa.
2: Yeah. So you always buy them cake on their birthday.
1: They have a lot of
2: or at least beer.
1: Yeah. They should not ever buy their own drink, ever. Yeah.
2: Yes, exactly.
1: Yeah.
2: And what's a typical tour? 2 years for those guys?
3: A typical tour for enlisted at that level is probably a 4 to 6 year tour.
2: Okay.
3: With different at seas. So you'll be on the ship for maybe 6 to 9 months.
2: You know, the guy that attaches the strut to the nose
3: yes.
2: wheel, I guess their knees are shot by the end of the tour. You know,
3: absolutely.
2: It hurts just watching it.
4: And that's a non-skid deck, too. It's not like a polished wood floor.
3: Very non-skid. Like, don't fall down.
2: Like sandpaper.
3: Because it will be uncomfortable.
1: But covered in grease, though. It's covered in grease and it's wet. So it's non-skid, soaked in grease, and wet.
2: That sounds like an ideal work environment to me.
4: Wow, let's go. I'm in.
2: Wow.
3: The other

0: thing about flight operations is there's no shifts. You don't take a shift. You don't work an 8-hour shift. If it's what they call flight ops, you're working. And it might be 12, 14, 16 hours.
1: Well, hopefully they do have backup so you get some rest.
0: You get some rest when they're closed flight quarters. That's when you get rest.
1: So you guys, pilots are constantly practicing, so they're always somebody being launched and recovered, pretty much.
0: Yeah. Yeah.
1: Not much downtime.
2: No.
1: And, of course, in a real combat situation, it's get them all off now.
0: And some of the sailors were asking, like, what's your hell yeah moment? Like, this is why I joined the Navy, right?
1: Oh, yeah.
0: And some of the ordnance guys were telling us it's when we launched the jets and they came back without missiles and bombs.
1: Yeah, came back empty. Yeah.
2: Yep.
1: So they all got their Sharpie and they're writing things on the missile.
2: That's how they do. Yeah. You know, they still do.
1: Welcome to America.
2: Yep.
1: Glad to see you.
3: Yeah. Thank you from Uncle Sam.
2: That's right.
1: Come back soon.
3: Here's your parting gift.
0: So trying to tell this story, and that culminated in this coffee table book about life on the flight deck. You can find out more at lifeontheflightdeck.com.
3: Lots of pictures.
2: Incredible pictures. The access that Chester got is pretty unheard of. I've been around this a little bit, and people don't do what he does.
1: Well, first off, most people wouldn't want to.
2: True.
1: But, you know. So how many times did you get pulled out of the way?
0: We had to keep our head on a swivel. Let's put it that way.
3: Definitely.
1: Well, the other thing is you don't want to trip up anybody that's got a job to do.
2: Exactly.
1: So, yeah. That's crazy.
3: It is. It's really is the most dangerous 4.5 acres in
1: the
3: world.
1: Well, I guess the system evolved over the years because back in World War II, the planes were a lot slower. You weren't using catapults, blah, blah, blah. Things got a lot more complicated when we got heavier and faster aircraft.
0: However, we're only one of, I think, two navies that do flight ops at night.
1: Oh, that's a great idea.
0: Yeah.
1: Then you don't have to worry about how high up you are because you won't see it anyway. You know? Jeez.
3: Well, that's why they tell you, call the ball.
1: How many different occupations are on that flight deck?
0: That's a really good question. I don't have that number, but specifically, because it comes and goes and depends on the flight ops, but I'm going to say there's probably 15 to 16 different roles that are happening up there all at once.
1: Wow.
0: It's an integration between the ship's crew and the air wing that comes on board.
3: You know what's got to be the coolest job, though, on that flight deck? The shooter.
0: The shooter. I love that.
1: Yeah.
2: He's got a great picture of the shooter, actually several.
0: Yeah, we got to spend a lot of time in the bubble talking with Shooter. Yeah.
1: Cool. Well, we've been speaking with Chester Hull, who has written the book Life on the Flight Deck. And where can you get it?
0: Amazon? LifeOnTheFlightDeck.com.
1: Okay.
0: It just launched this week, and it's coming to Amazon very soon.
1: Cool. And also Steve McShay, an F-14 pilot, about the unsung heroes.
3: Yep.
1: We'll never get anybody writing a book about us. But anyway.
3: Nope.
1: I'm Digital Dave.
3: This is Fast Eddie, and we're off to get launched on EAA
1: Radio.
3: Yeah, we're
1: going to get launched, all right.
4: Time for a look back at a classic interview from the 2019 EAA Radio Archives.
1: This is Digital Dave.
3: And I'm Fast Eddie. And how much duct tape did it take to fix the sound barrier?
1: It was not easy because, you know, I got to get the right tape. Anyway, joining us is Jack Pelton, head of EAA. And there's a more official title, which I can't come up with.
3: The big cheese.
1: The big cheese. So how are you doing, Jack?
5: Oh, it's been great. Great to have everybody back and be at AirVenture and see you guys. I don't know where you guys were last year. I came in here at 9:30, like you said, and you weren't there.
1: We were ready
5: to go,
1: man.
5: You guys in 2019 also didn't let me in here, so
1: we
5: got some catching up to do.
1: Oh, it's our fault now.
5: We got some catching up to
3: do.
5: I thought you guys, blackballed me or something.
1: No. Come on in anytime. We'll let you talk.
3: Jack, we'd sell key body organs to have you in here.
1: That's right.
3: You
1: know? Yeah. We're schmoozing
5: and
1: for
5: I consider
1: a raise.
5: Myself your one fan. So that's a
1: exactly.
3: Well, your wife is our biggest fan.
1: There you go.
5: Yeah.
1: Hey, it's been an amazing year. I mean, I've heard record numbers of aircraft arrivals and such.
5: The aircraft operations piece by Wednesday was well above anything we've seen before. It was amazing. There were 18,000 movements on the airport, which is incredible. And you know, we opened up the south with an additional 60 acres, and the goal was nobody gets turned away. That was my mantra for the last 2 years, and I failed in 19. People got turned away. This year, nobody's been turned away. We have one row left.
1: That's amazing.
5: That's it.
1: Yeah, that's cutting it close.
5: That is, yeah.
1: Actually, if you were an engineer, you'd say, perfect.
3: When I was over in the Warbird area there with Vic Krause and his tram crew, I was stunned at the number of warbirds this